0: Trust means to be secure. Commitment is the ultimate surrender. We offer all our will, all our energies, all our strength to the realization of that goal. Hear these words. I found them moving. A good life exists when you give up your right to your life. The itch to live your life will drain your soul of commitment, and you will not be able to live the life He has chosen for you. If you're going to face an uncertain future, you need to face it with commitment. Romans 12, 1 says, I beseech you that you present your bodies a living sacrifice. Present means to yield. Yielding is not an accident. Yielding is a clear choice made deep in your heart. You may find yourself serving the Lord in situations and in ways you never anticipated. At the banquet, speeches had been given by the captain, by members of the crew, and even by some of the passengers. At the end of the table sat a 70-year-old man doing his very best to handle in humility all the accolades that were being tossed his way. For you see, that morning a young lady had fallen over the rail into the water, and in seconds that elderly gentleman was over that rail and in those dark, cold waters, grabbed that young lady and saved her life and became an instant hero. And as he sat there embarrassed about everything that was being said about him, they finally, when their speeches were over, in unity cried, "Speech! Speech!" And he made his way slowly, slowly to the microphone, and in what was probably the shortest hero speech ever made, he said, "I just want to know one thing. Who pushed me?" Commitment is different. We find ourselves sometimes serving God in situations that we hadn't planned for, hadn't prepared, but commitment says, "I'm here. Use me. Waste me. Allow me as a candle to burn on both ends for Christ. I want nothing. I desire nothing else. I will not settle for anything else. I'm committed." The person who succeeds is not the one who holds back, fearing failure, nor the one who never fails, but rather the one who moves on in spite of failure. And I'd rather fail in the cause of something guaranteed to succeed than succeed in something that's guaranteed to fail. Success is in God's hand. Commitment is in ours. Young people, hear me. Commitment will not guarantee wonderful success. It won't necessarily put you on a podium. Commitment is different. Commitment says, "I'm here no matter what." Failure's not the issue. Commitment is the issue. The fourth thing I believe we need to face an uncertain future is courage. Look at verses 10 through 15. "For yet a little while, and the wicked shall not be. Yea, thou shalt diligently consider his place, and it shall not be. But the meek shall inherit the earth, and shall delight themselves in the abundance of peace. The wicked plotteth against the just, and gnasheth upon him with his teeth. The Lord shall laugh at him, for he seeth that his day is coming. The wicked have drawn out the sword and have bent their bow to cast down the poor and needy and to slay such as be of upright conversation. Their sword shall enter into their own heart and their bows shall be broken." We can face life with courage. Isaiah 41:10. "Fear thou not, for I am with thee. Be not dismayed, for I am thy God. I will strengthen thee. I will help thee. I will uphold thee with the right hand of my righteousness." Again, the language is enlightening. God is talking. He says, "I'm going to do all these things. I will strengthen thee." Strengthen means to be alert. God says, "I am going to be alert for you. I'm going to help you." Help means to surround. "I'm going to uphold thee," meaning to sustain. Well, if I have a God that's alert in my life, and I have a God that has surrounded me with himself, and my God's going to sustain me, I have every reason to face life with courage. 2 Timothy 1:7, "I gave you power, love, and sound mind." He never mentioned fear. My dad landed on the tiny island of Tarawa in the South Pacific in November of 1943 with the 2nd Marines. When the front of that landing craft went down, the man in charge of that platoon took a bullet right between the eyes. My father took over that platoon, and my father's platoon was the only platoon on that bloody first day of Tarawa to meet its objective. This excerpt is found concerning my father in a book called Utmost Savagery by Colonel Joseph Alexander. A Japanese rifleman rose up and shot Booker right between the eyes. The platoon leader went down. The troops hesitated. Sergeant Melvin McBride, another Guadalcanal veteran, took command. The platoon was terribly exposed. McBride, crouching low, went down the line of Marines, looking each one in the eye, yelling, "When I say go, we go." Sergeant McBride was 6'4", weighed 225 pounds, and did not suffer fools. Private First Class Bill Fratt watched McBride closely. When he said go, we went. Bravest man I ever knew, my father. 21-year-old young Marine, machine gun fire all around him, and it's time to go, and he went. Personal note, every time I think in my life, can I do this? Can I serve God, really? Can I be a man of God? When fear begins to creep in, when doubt begins to surround your heart, I think of my father and the front of that landing craft slabbing down onto that seawall and him scrambling out to do his duty in the face of what must have been a very fearful situation. And I think if my dad can do that because the Marine Corps taught him, I can serve God because my God is good. I think of Daniel and the lion's den, courage. I think of Hebrew children who could smell the wood burning in the furnace, courage. I think of Paul and Silas singing at midnight after being beaten and thrown into a filthy dungeon. I see courage. I think of my Savior in Gethsemane, not my will, but thine be done. Courage. Courage is not the absence of fear, it's the mastery of it. Courage can't see around corners, but it goes around the corner anyway. What do we need? How are we going to face a world and a life that seems so incredibly uncertain? Well, confidence. God's going before you. Cheerfulness. Joy in Him. Commitment. Just do it. And courage. Brace up. Face it. He's been there before you. He'll lead you through it. You'll be glad you followed Him.
1: Up next is a sermon from the Campus Church Archives.
2: Have you ever had one of those real life experience? Starting out the gate, not good, okay? So we'll try that question again. Have you ever had one of those real life experiences that just completely contradicted what you knew? And I'm talking like you go to a fast food restaurant, and as you go, you're thinking to yourself, you know, you got this all timed out. You know what you're getting. I don't know how many of you are like, before you get up to ordering or talking to the person, like you already know. How many of you guys are like that? Because that's how I like to be. When I get up there with Michelle, okay, just sharing this just because, but when I get up there with Michelle, I'm like, are you ready? I will be. And I make my order. I look, are you ready? Hold on. And I'm like waiting. I'm starting to fret over what's happening here. She takes her time ordering and has to pick just what she wants. I'm like, I'm there. I'm already ready to go. So as you go through this make-believe drive-through, as you go through and you make your order, and you're thinking to yourself, I'm going to get this, I'm going to get out of here, lickety-split, we're going to be on our way. Have you ever had one of those times when it, like, takes forever? You're like, oh my stars, what is going on? And you know, you're looking around, you're trying to figure out what is going on, and you see the person in front of you, and it's like they get one bag, you know, and then you notice they're like, we got another, your other bags are coming, and you're thinking, other bags? Like, well, what are you ordering for? You know, more bags are coming out, and you're just getting impatient. And what is supposed to be, you know, fast food is anything but fast. This past week, let's see. There's this wonderful computer company that I'm very fond of. If you know me well, you know what I'm talking about. It has this wonderful logo that has a bite out of it, and one of my favorites, okay? I have been trying over the last few days to use some gift card money that I had. And it was so troublesome to do so. Over the weekend on Saturday, we happened to be out of town for the weekend. I was able to make a trip to that favorite store of mine and be able to drool over all the devices that were there. And I needed to make a purchase, and so I was trying to spend this gift card. And every time I was trying, I mean, the workers there, I mean, it just wasn't working. I'm like, come on, you're supposed to be geniuses. You know, I'm like, this is my expectation. I come and it just works. And as I'm standing there and they're like, I don't know, let me go get somebody else. I mean, I am there for an hour at a place where it was supposed to just work and it wasn't working. So they're like, well, we don't know what to tell you. They said, why don't you try, you know, going to the online store? And maybe you can try there. And so I'm trying there, not working. And then finally, I'm like, you know, thank you so much, but I'm done. I'm going to go. And so I leave. And then Monday comes. I'm thinking to myself, okay, finally, I'm going to figure this out. You know, over the weekend, I've been trying to use a gift card, kept getting error messages. And so I go ahead and I go to the website again. And I try to do this. Nothing. I start chatting with somebody. And they're like, oh, I can't help you. Let me transfer you over to this department. So I get transferred over to that department. They go, I can't help you. So and then I get transferred over to another department and then get disconnected. This is where my sainthood is about ready to be lost, okay? And my faith in this tech company is about ready to be lost as well. I'm about ready to go get Windows or Android, okay? I've about had it with this. Why? Because what I know, it just works. That's what I know, but it was not just working that day. You ever experienced that? When we were out of town, I had my phone giving me directions, and as I'm going through and it's telling me second lane from right, and I'm looking ahead, I'm like, no, if I'm in the second lane from right, I said, I'm not going to get to my exit. And it tells me second lane from right, and it feels like it's getting more intense. I'm like, stop it. Okay, I'm going to get in the lane I want to get in. And sure enough, the lane I wanted to get in was the right one. Again, sometimes what we know doesn't align with reality. The things that we're supposed to trust, a GPS, the expectations we have for fast food or going to a computer store to spend some money, all of those things, that tension just shows up over and over again. I think as a parent, how often that happens, especially when you're a new parent, it's your first kid. You know, you go, you get these books, you talk to all these people, you know, you've just immersed yourself into parenting, trying to be a great parent, you have the right techniques, all of that. You're thinking to yourself, we've got this, we're ready, we're prepared. And then that kid still acts in a way that no study ever predicted. And you're like, what gives? Because again, sometimes what we know doesn't always align with what we experience. And when it happens, it often leaves us frustrated and irritated by that reality. This past week, I was finishing up reading through the book of Revelation. And there's some verses there that I was marking and noting along the way. Because as I started getting into reading this, I started noticing this theme. And again, this is a theme that has been going throughout Scripture. That God is just and righteous. And so I came to chapter 15, and here's what I read. It says, great, I'll go verse 3, and it says, and they sing the song of Moses, the servant of God, and the song of the Lamb, saying, "Great and marvelous are thy works, Lord God Almighty. Just and true are thy ways, thou King of saints. Who shall not fear thee, O Lord, and glorify thy name? For thou only art holy. For all nations shall come and worship before thee, for the judgments, for thy judgments are made manifest." And then I read in chapter 16, it says, "Thou art righteous, O Lord, which art and wast and shall be, because thou hast judged thus." And then another angel says in verse 7, "Even so, Lord God Almighty, true and righteous are thy judgments." Here we have a holy, just, righteous God judging wicked and evil men. And it really makes sense. So why doesn't that happen today? You ever wonder? Why doesn't that happen today? Shouldn't God act now with all the evil in the world? Like, why are we not seeing God, like, you know, taking these evil and wicked people within this world and just like saying, "You're done, judgment comes," and fire falls from heaven or something? Why are we not seeing something like that? I mean, shouldn't God act now? And isn't justice delayed, justice denied? Well, I may know and believe the truth that God is just and righteous. I sometimes find myself living in this tension with it because of what I see and experience in this broken world. And what I know doesn't always align with what I experience and how I feel. And so tonight, the title of my message is this: if God is just, why does evil seem to win? If God is just, why does evil seem to win? I think throughout the Bible, we find faithful people of God wrestling with that same question. The prophet Habakkuk, he questions God's wisdom in withholding judgment. He says this, "O Lord, how long shall I cry, and thou wilt not hear? Even cry unto thee of violence, and thou wilt not save? Why dost thou show me iniquity and cause me to behold grievance? For spoiling and violence are before me, and there are that raise up strife and contention. Therefore the law is slack, and judgment doth never go forth. For the wicked doth compass about the righteous. Therefore wrong judgment proceedeth." Habakkuk is looking, saying, "Lord, how long? I mean, how long is it going to be before you act?" He says, "Therefore the law is slacked because you're not acting." He's saying the judgment doth never go forth. The prophet Jeremiah also questions God's inactivity. He says this in Jeremiah 12, he says, "Righteous art thou, O Lord, when I plead with thee, yet let me talk with thee of thy judgments. Wherefore doth the way of the wicked prosper?" Jeremiah captures for us in that question a frustration many of us have today. Why is it that it seems that the wicked prosper? "Wherefore," he continues, "are all they happy that deal very treacherously?" How many times we look at those that are living worldly, and boy, they come across as happy. They seem to have it all together, and nothing is being withheld from them. And we look at them, and we're seeing our lack. We're seeing our suffering, our troubles. The psalmist Asaph, in his despair, and in the day of his trouble, he asked God, "Will the Lord cast off forever? And will he be favorable no more? Is his mercy clean gone forever? Does his promise fail forevermore? Hath God forgotten to be gracious? Hath he in anger shut up his tender mercies?" Selah. Asaph, in his despair, in the day of his trouble, is saying, "God, where are you? Has your mercy clean gone away? Are you not seeing what I'm going through? Have you forgotten to be gracious to me?" And Job, we find this, it says, "Behold, I go forward, but he is not there. And backward, but I cannot perceive him. On the left hand, where he doth work, but I cannot behold him. He hideth himself on the right hand, that I cannot see him. Have you ever felt that way? Like, God, I know you're a gracious God. We just heard a beautiful song about that. God, I know that you are my redeemer. We all sung that. But God, have you forgotten about me? Have you forgotten? Have you looked out there and seen all these wicked and evil people? And have you forgotten your judgment? God, you are just and a righteous God. So how do we live in this tension without losing our way? Sometimes for us, as we experience this tension of what we know to be true about God and what we experience in the broken world, that's where we find that faith often lives, right where logic stops. Because I don't get it. God is just and righteous, but boy, there's a lot of people over here that are doing wickedly that I see. We're going to begin our study. We're going to look at some passages tonight. So join me in the book of Genesis, Genesis chapter 18. We're going to hit some passages tonight. Genesis 18 is where we'll start, and then we'll pick up a couple other passages, and then we'll be done tonight. As we begin tonight in the book of Genesis chapter 18, here in this chapter, we find the first reference to God's justice and righteousness. And we find that in verse 19. Now, this is going to be the conversation that Abraham had with the Lord about Sodom and Gomorrah. It's going to be the one where, you know, Abraham starts with 50 and works down to asking the Lord to spare Sodom for the 10 people. So he comes all the way down thinking to himself that surely there will be that many people there. And before that conversation begins, we have God giving us that first reference. So look with me, chapter 18 of Genesis, verse 19. And this is what the Lord is saying about Abraham. For I know him, Abraham, that he will command his children and his household after him, and they shall keep the way of the Lord. Now here it is, the way of the Lord. Catch this, because we're going to get a definition of what the way of the Lord is here. To do justice and judgment, that the Lord may bring upon Abraham that which he had spoken of him. We find there the way of the Lord is to do justice and judgment, to act according to God's standard, to be free of any favoritism, self-interest, bias, or deception. And then we have Abraham. He knows who God is. He has an understanding because he's going to make a statement that often gets referenced. And he is going to begin this intercession for Sodom, which to me, that infamously wicked city, Sodom, Abraham's going to intercede for them. And he says this here in Genesis 18, verse 25. Look with me there. He says, that be far from thee to do after this manner, to slay the righteous with the wicked. So he's praying for the righteous that are there, praying that God would spare the city because of the righteous, and that the righteous should be as the wicked. That be far from thee, Lord. You are just. You are righteous. Again, God called it already. He said, hey, he's going to do justice and judgment. He goes the way of the Lord. He keeps to that. And then he asks this question at the end of verse 25. Shall not the judge of all the earth do right? Abraham believed that God is just and righteous, and that God would act according to his character and nature. And God did act just and righteously. He removed righteous Lot. He removed Lot and his family before severely judging Sodom and Gomorrah. Now, for some people, accounts like this with the destruction of Sodom and Gomorrah, it troubles them. They struggle to reconcile that harsh God in the Old Testament with the loving God in the New. But the Bible is clear that God never changes. The prophet Malachi writes, "For I am the Lord, I change not." And Genesis 18, it gives us one of those first clear pictures of God's justice and judgment. And what he was then, he is still today. His judgment, his justice, his righteousness, none of that has changed. And as we go through Scripture, as we fast forward thinking through Israel's journey, we come to different places where we'll see God's justice, his judgment, his righteousness shown. Let's go ahead and look at Deuteronomy 32. Let's go over there, Deuteronomy 32, and let's look here at verse number 4. And this one here, we're going to spend a little bit more time digging into. Deuteronomy 32, verse 4. This verse is found in the Song of Moses, that which was referenced in Revelation. And here we find this song, and in this song we have this beautiful summary of God's justice and righteousness. Moses gives this incredible, just this beautiful summary. Look with me at verse number 1. Moses begins and it says, "Give ear, O ye heavens, and I will speak. And hear, O earth, the words of my mouth. My doctrine shall drop as the rain. My speech shall distill as the dew. As the small rain upon the tender herb, as the showers upon the grass, because I will publish the name of the Lord. Ascribe ye greatness unto our God." And here it is. Here's that beautiful summary. He is the rock. His work is perfect, for all his ways are judgment, a God of truth and without iniquity, just and right is he. Moses in this passage is coming to the end of his leadership for Israel. His time is ending. This is going to be right before his leadership's done, his life is done, and he's leaving them with this song so that they might know how they should be when they enter into the promised land. And Moses is truly preparing the people for that future. The people's time for conquest is coming up, and in this farewell song, we find that beautiful summary of God's justice. So I want to go ahead, and I want us, first of all, to see the basis of this tension that we find with what we know about God and with what we experience. I want to see the basis for this tension. And I think as we go and look through this, I think we're going to find it helping us to get to a place where we'll find that remedy that we need. In Deuteronomy 32:4, there's several references that Moses gives about God, and we're going to break those down. And this is what we know. This is what we know. God is perfect in every way. God is perfect in every way. We find here that he says he is the rock. He is perfectly faithful and unchanging. God is our firm foundation. He gives our life stability. He is the one that we anchor ourselves to. And here, that is the emphasis of this. This reference to he is the rock speaks to God's faithfulness, that unchanging nature. And I'm so thankful that God has never changed. That the God of the Bible that we read about is the God of today. He is just as majestic. He is just as powerful. He is just as gracious and loving as he has been. Nothing about God has changed. The psalmist describes God this way. He says, "Be thou my strong habitation." The word strong is the same word for rock here in Deuteronomy 32. And he says, "Be thou my strong habitation, whereunto I may continually resort." If God is our rock, he is our faithful rock, our strong habitation, then we will not be moved. Whatever life may throw at us, we stand sure because our God is our rock. He goes on to say, his work is perfect. And I think perfect is a word that we use very casually today. You know, somebody moves something for us, or something has completed a project or something, and we look at it and we go, oh, that's perfect. You have maybe one of your kids come up, and they give you a drawing after church tonight, and you look down and go, oh, that's so perfect, you know? And you look at the image, and it looks like they are a young Picasso or something, okay? And that's the challenge. We just use that word so casually. Everything is perfect. But with God, that truly is so. He is perfect, and His work is perfect. It is complete. It is without defect or blemish. His work is without error. This is why Joseph could respond to his brothers the way that he did. This is why Joseph looked and saw that God is just and righteous, and he was able to say in Genesis 50, but as for you, ye thought evil against me. But God meant it unto good, to bring to pass as it is this day, to save much people alive. When God works, His work is perfect. And then we find His acts are consistent with His character and nature. It says, for all His ways, Moses says, are judgment. God is not impulsive or careless in how He interacts with humanity. He acts consistently according to His character and purposes. He's free from that favoritism, that self-interest, the bias, and the deception. He is the standard of what is good and right. And He acts like Himself. He continues on to say, a God of truth and without iniquity. God faithfully speaks what is true. He is not a God that is warped or twisted. He is not one that is morally perverted. In so many of the other religions of this world, their God or gods are often warped, twisted, morally perverted. Our God is nothing like that. He is so good to us, and all His actions and His thoughts are without sin. Moses concludes in this summary, he says, just and right is He. God is just and right. Not sometimes, not mostly, always. That's what we know, that God is perfect in every way. That is the basis of the tension. And now what do we experience? Well, what we experience in this world is evil and wickedness. We live in a broken world. I think to Matthew, when Jesus was giving the Sermon on the Mount in Matthew chapter 5, and He says this, blessed are ye when men shall revile you and persecute you, and shall say all manner of evil against you falsely for my sake. Rejoice and be exceedingly glad, for I'm going to destroy them on the spot for you. That's not what it says, does it? It says, for great is your reward in heaven. For so persecuted they the prophets which were before you. I mean, what I know about God, He's just and right. What I experience is that these folks over here are going to persecute, revile me. They're going to say all manner of evil against me. This is what I experience. This is who God is. When does God step in? How long, O Lord? In John 16, Jesus tells His disciples, these things have I spoken unto you, that in me ye might have peace. In the world ye shall have tribulation. But be of good cheer. I will destroy them. And again, He doesn't do that. He says, but be of good cheer. I have overcome the world. You're beginning to see that this tension has been going on for a very long time. In 1 Peter chapter 3, we find, but and if you suffer for righteousness' sake, happy are ye, and be not afraid of their terror, neither be troubled. And you're thinking, surely the very next verse is going to be one of doom and destruction for those evil people, right? That's what you're hoping for. But here's the next verse. But sanctify the Lord God in your hearts, and be ready always to give an answer to every man that asketh you a reason of the hope that is in you, Now you're thinking, all right, maybe I can do it with some punch in the face or something like that. And it says, no, he says, with meekness and fear. This is not what we think should happen. From our perspective, we don't see God's justice winning in this world. And when that tension shakes us, when it troubles us, when we feel ourselves getting so frustrated and irritated by it, we begin to lose our way. And we're often tempted to trust another rock. Money. I've got to have this money. We start chasing after other things. I've got to start fitting into what the world system is. We chase after substances. People go after alcohol. They go after drugs. They go after all these other things, seeking to find something that's going to help them make sense of this world. They go to distractions. I just want to forget. I don't care. I'm just going to get rid of all those thoughts, and I'm not going to care anymore, God, because I'm waiting for some sort of judgment, some sort of justice in my life, and it hasn't happened, so I'm just going to go, and I'm going to distract myself with these things of the world. And that tension begins to erode our faith. And so we've seen that God is just and right. He is so perfectly just and right. That's what we know, but what do we experience? That justice seemingly is delayed. Something's going on. The wicked are prospering. So now it comes to that more on that irritation. So secondly, our irritation with the tension. When the wicked prosper, it irritates, and we often think, you know, that isn't right. I mean, after all, much like what Habakkuk, Jeremiah, Asaph, and Job, they were just saying, Lord, how long? When are we going to see you come, and when are we going to see you bring justice and that righteousness and be that God that is going to take care of what is evil? Solomon, the wisest man on earth, knew the prosperity of the wicked would be distracting. And he provides us with two warnings and two realities. Proverbs chapter 24, and verses 19 through 20 says this, "Fret not thyself because of evil men." Fret. The word has this idea of get agitated, irritated. Think of a washer machine. You ever, you know, we have one of those with the little window on the washer machine. Sometimes it's fun just to watch the clothes tumble around, you know. It's like you're mesmerized by it as it's tumbling around. That's the idea here, is that we're allowing this to tumble around in our thoughts, this looking at these evil men and seeing their prosperity and seeing what's going on, and we're thinking to ourselves, like, this here? It begins to agitate, to irritate us. Solomon goes on and says, neither be thou envious at the wicked. Oh man, how many times that, you know, that envy brings about discontentment. And he says, for there shall be no reward to the evil man. The candle of the wicked shall be put out. The two warnings that he gives simply are this: unbridled irritation breeds anger. Unbridled irritation breeds anger. Again, we become agitated, irritated. And then that envy causes discontentment. It's interesting, when Moses was giving those final words, that farewell song, if you will, to the children of Israel, he says, of the rock that begat thee, thou art unmindful and hast forgotten God that formed thee. Every one of us tonight, we may not have everything that we would ever desire. Life may not be perfectly the way that we had wanted. But God has truly been gracious and good to us. We enjoy all that He has for us. He upholds us in those difficult days. I wouldn't sign up for some of the difficult days I've had. But my God has never forsaken me. He's always been there. He gives these two realities to help us remember the future of the wicked. And in verse 20, he mentions that, for there shall be no reward to the evil man. The prosperity of the wicked, it's temporary. It's just here for a short time, and it's going to be gone. We cannot get enamored and caught up in that and looking at it and thinking, man, why can't we have that? It is just temporary. The only thing you and I are going to be able to take when we depart from this life into the next is going to be other souls. That's it. At most, that's all we're going to be able to take.

And we want to see that judgment. I think that's where we find Jonah. Remember Jonah, the prophet that ran away from God and gets on a boat. He tries to get away. He's going as far away as he can, going down to Tarshish, and he's thinking, man, I'm out of here. Like, I'm gone. Goes down the bottom of the ship. God sends a storm. God sends that fish, and the fish swallows Jonah up, and eventually, 3 days later, spits him out on the ground, and Jonah goes into the city. Remember, Jonah goes in there, and this is what he says. He is crying out, and this is a city that took him 3 days to travel through. And all the while, this is the summary of his message. Yet 40 days, and Nineveh shall be overthrown. And that was his message. He obviously knew what he was rooting for. I mean, he's rooting for Nineveh to be just, you know, overthrown. He's like, I remember hearing and reading about Sodom and Gomorrah. That's what he's looking for. And then later, we find in chapter 3, Nineveh repents. Isn't that wild? As wicked as the Ninevites were, we find that they turn from their evil ways. The Bible says it this way, and God saw their works, that they turned from their evil way, and God repented of the evil that he had said that he would do unto them, and he did it not. Chapter 4, but it displeased Jonah exceedingly. Every time I read that, I'm like, dude, you went out there, you preached, right? And the whole city changed. The whole city repented. I mean, man, what a celebration as a preacher. Yeah, I flipped a whole city. You know, it's like, dude, come on. And then here it is for him, but it displeased Jonah exceedingly. And he was very angry. And he prayed unto the Lord and said, I pray thee, O Lord, was not this my saying when I was yet in my country? Therefore I fled before unto Tarshish, for I knew that thou art a gracious God and merciful, slow to anger and of great kindness, and repentest thee of the evil. And he goes, therefore, O Lord, take, I beseech thee, my life from me, for it is better for me to die than to live. He was irritated. He was agitated with the way that the Ninevites were living, and all he wanted was their destruction. And he wanted God not to show mercy, but to bring down his just and righteous judgment. Jonah wanted justice. Spurgeon wrote about God's anger. It is a terrible thing when the anger of God smokes, but it is an infinite mercy that does not break into a devouring flame. What a wonderful, gracious God we have. You know, we cannot separate God's character from God's justice and judgment because we do not see the whole framing of the story. By God delaying judgment, you have Nineveh repented, and they continued on for another 100 or more years. There was a time for them to repent and turn. And here to me, to see Jonah respond that way, because he was so angry with what had transpired. He was caught in the tension of what he knew about God and what he experienced. So lastly here, what is the remedy for that tension? You know, we've seen the basis for our tension, that, you know, God is perfect in every way. We've seen our irritation with the tension. So let's consider, finally, our remedy for the tension. 2 Peter chapter 3 says this, the Lord is not slack concerning his promises, some men count slackness, but is long-suffering to usward, not willing that any should perish, but that all should come to repentance. Someone once said, hell is God's justice, heaven is his love, and earth is his long-suffering. The real question, how do we live in this tension without losing our way? Long-suffering is the answer. The Bible describes the Lord in Exodus 34, the Lord God, merciful and gracious, long-suffering, and abundant in goodness and truth. In Numbers, it says, the Lord is long-suffering of great mercy, forgiving iniquity and transgression, and by no means

0: the guilty, visiting the iniquity of the fathers upon the children unto the third and fourth generation. Psalm 86 is, but thou, O Lord, art a God full of compassion and gracious, long-suffering and plenteous in mercy and truth. The word long-suffering means, it's like a Hebrew idiom. It means long of nose. Anger was pictured in the nose, the nostrils. Whenever you see somebody get mad, sometimes their nostrils flare. You know somebody like that? You see their nostril flares because they're getting so mad. They begin to breathe, and, you know, they're getting really upset. And their nose appears short because of all that. And this is why God describes, or this is why the Hebrews described long-suffering as being long-nosed. Because that anger, that response would not come out. And it takes a long time for anger to travel from the heart to the nose. And that person is slow to flare up, slow to become angry, and patient in the face of provocation. Plainly, long-suffering means putting up with a lot from people over a long period of time. Hasn't God done that with us? I mean, you're like, well, I'm here Wednesday night, right, at church? I'm listening to you preach. That should count for something, right? Maybe, okay? But here's the thing. God has been so gracious. I know in my own life that He has been long-suffering to me. How often I have been so foolish to hold on to some sin in my life, refusing to turn it over and to confess it and leave it and get rid of it. He is long-suffering. He allowed me. In that moment, He could have said, Burdick, that's enough. You're done. I'm snuffing you. Your candle gone. It's what He could have done. But God is so gracious, so long-suffering, and He is not willing that any should perish, that they would experience His justice. God's heart for man is to see him repent. Jeremiah 7, thus saith the Lord of hosts, the God of Israel, amend your ways and your doings. He tells his people who have rebelled far from him, and look what he says to them. I mean, they are far, far, far away from serving God, and he says, amend your ways and your doings, and I will cause you to dwell in this place. Judah, if you would just amend your ways and your doings, I'll have you stay here. Isaiah 1:18, come now and let us reason together, saith the Lord. Though your sins be as scarlet, they shall be as white as snow. Though they be red like crimson, they shall be as wool. Again, God's offering forgiveness. God's offering this opportunity of reconciliation, of repentance. Why? Because he's long-suffering. We must also not presume upon God's long-suffering. Even in Jeremiah, we find this, therefore I am full of the fury of the Lord, I am weary with holding in. Psalm 103, the Lord is merciful and gracious, slow to anger and plenteous in mercy. He will not always chide, neither will he keep his anger forever. The reality is for you and me, is man, we have sin in our life. Secret sin, unconfessed sin, a habitual sin. It's time. It's time to confess and forsake it. God loves that. God desires for you and I to get rid of our sin. He is willing to forgive us. He is always faithful and just to forgive us our sins and to cleanse us from all unrighteousness. And we should be thankful for God's suffering. Because God's suffering, were it not for it, no one would be saved. Long-suffering allows time for men to come to God on their own, but God commendeth his love toward us, and that while we were yet sinners, Christ died for us. I therefore, the prisoner of the Lord, beseech you that you walk worthy of the vocation wherewith you are called, with all lowliness and meekness, with long-suffering. It is a mark of spiritual maturity. And be ye kind one to another, tender-hearted, forgiving one another, even as God for Christ's sake hath forgiven you. For the fruit of the Spirit is love, joy, peace, long-suffering. It is not passive weakness. or us ignoring evil to be long-suffering. It is something that is active. It is a deliberate patience, and it's rooted in our trust in God's character and His timing when it comes to dealing with wicked and evil men. We see evil prospering, and we may find ourselves frustrated and irritated, and we may even ask, "How long, O Lord?" And yet God is still just and right. He has not changed. He will never change. And one day every wrong will be made right. Every hidden injustice will be exposed. God's perfect justice will be fully displayed, and the wicked will receive exactly what they deserve. Until that day, God delays His justice. Not because He's unjust, but because He is merciful. And He has truly given people time to repent. He has been long-suffering with a world that desperately needs His grace. And He calls on you and me to reflect that long-suffering. Just as He is slow to anger and patient with sinners, we are called to be patient in that tension, to trust what we know about Him, even when what we see tempts us to doubt. The question is for us tonight, will you choose to live with long suffering in that tension?
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2: In our busy world, family time is frequently neglected. It is vital that we give attention to our families while we can. And it is especially important to give attention to what God says in His Word about our homes. For the next few moments, let's join Scott Pauley as we open the Scriptures and find God's message for your family.
3: Have you ever felt like you've just absolutely blown it? I mean, you had the greatest opportunity, you had your moment, and then you just blew it. Well, let me just tell you, we've all been there. Get in line, take a number. We've all had our terrible failures. Some people's failures are just more public than others. Scripture tells us in one place that some men's sin are open beforehand and others follow after. So the reality is we all have failed, which means we all need forgiveness, and yes, we all need a fresh start. Every family needs a new beginning, and that includes the first family. Now, we're still in the book of Genesis. We've been here for a little while, spending some good quality family time with Adam and Eve and their children. They are our first parents, and they are our example, I think, in so many ways of first principles taught to us in Scripture. We've been concentrating on the early chapters in Genesis where we see how God established the family, and then we saw the family's great failure and the consequences of it. But when you come to Genesis chapter 4, after the tragedy of Adam and Eve's failure, after the tragedy of Cain and Abel, and what a terrible story, after all of that, there's a glimmer of hope. Aren't you glad that the God who is light pierces the darkness with His own light? When you come to the end of Genesis chapter 4, verse number 25, we read this, "And Adam knew his wife again, and she bare a son, and called his name Seth. For God, said she, hath appointed me another seed instead of Abel, whom Cain slew. And to Seth, to him also, there was born a son. And he called his name Enos. Then began men to call upon the name of the Lord." This is the first glimpse we get of a turning point in this first family. Look, the first scenes of their home were full of failure and heartache and grief. But when you come to this text at the end of Genesis chapter number 4, there's hope and there's help. And where does it come from? It comes from the Lord and return to the Lord. And I don't know about you, this does my own soul good to think that there is hope and there is help for every imperfect family. I don't know who I'm speaking to right now, but I want you to know you can get past the past. And God does have a future for you. The prophet said, the Lord said, I know the thoughts I think towards you, thoughts of peace and not of evil, to give you an expected end. In other words, God has a plan, and though you may think you've really failed and your life may be full of tragedy, I want you to know that with the Lord, there is always a fresh start for your family. So let's begin with the most basic principle today. What did this family need? Well, first of all, they needed a fresh glimpse of God. Oh, friend, isn't that what we all need? A fresh glimpse of God? You see, the temptation is to get so fixated on our failure. The tendency is to get so concentrated on what we did wrong that we forget that our God is a God of mercy and faithfulness. Psalm 23, the psalmist said, surely goodness and mercy shall follow me all the days of my life. Dear friend, God is trailing you. The Lord never tricks a man, never traps a man, but he does trail a man. And do you know how he trails you? He trails you with his goodness and with his mercy. You may think, I'm so far from where I need to be. I've gone so far from where I used to be. Well, friend, just turn around. Right where you are, just turn around, and you'll see that the goodness and mercy of God has trailed you right where you are. You may feel so far from the Lord, but really the Lord's not far from any one of us, because he comes to right where we are. So here is Adam and Eve. Their hearts are broken first by their own sin, and now they're broken over the sin of their children. Let me just tell you, there's few heartaches in life like the heartache in home. And there's nothing that grieves a parent like great failure in your children, because it's a mirror. Great failures in them reveals in so many ways your own failures and reminds you of your own failures. Oh, when our kids are hurting, don't we hurt with them? And so imagine what Adam and Eve felt. Put yourself in their shoes for just a moment and imagine they have had a son buried, that's Abel. He's dead, he's gone. And then the other son, Cain, is literally a walking dead man. He has gone out from the presence of the Lord to make a life for himself, and yet he's living as a very empty, broken man, with God's mark on him being the only thing that kept him from being put to death. And things are not turning out like they planned. Do you feel like you understand where they are? Do you feel like perhaps that's where you're living today? Use a little sanctified imagination for a moment with Adam and Eve. When she first conceived and bare Cain, do you remember what she said in Genesis 4, verse 1? Why did she call him Cain? She said, I have gotten a man from the Lord. Now, I believe, again, we've talked about this, all children are from the Lord. There's certainly a principle there. But it's my personal conviction that Eve perhaps thought that this child was the promised seed that was going to come and deliver them. Remember how God had promised back in Genesis chapter number 3 that the seed of the woman would come and defeat the seed of that serpent? Well, that's a reference to the Messiah, the Savior. So imagine being Eve, holding that beautiful, innocent little baby in your arms, calling him Cain, a man from the Lord, and imagining what he could become, what he could do, what the Lord could do with his life. And instead of that happening, the exact opposite happens. He becomes an instrument for the devil. He makes his own decision and takes another turn. And for the record, children will make their own decisions. You can teach them, you can train them, but in the end, they're personally accountable to God. You can't control them all of their lives. And so here's the heartbreak. There's a failure in the family that they cannot fix on their own. And so what does God do? God gives them a fresh glimpse of who he is. In fact, let me point out three little words in the verses that we just read in Genesis 4, verse 25 and 26. The first is the word again. Adam knew his wife again. The second is the word another. She has a boy named Seth. She said, for God said she hath appointed me another seed instead of Abel. The third word is the word also. Verse 26, and to Seth, to him also there was born a son. Now listen to those three words together like beautiful pearls on a strand. Again, another, also. Do you know what those words are? Those are words about the future. Those are words of hope. Look, did we have good days in the past? Yes, but we have good days again. Did someone really mess up? Yes, but the Lord gives another. Do we think maybe this is all there's going to be? No, there's this word also. What is this? It is a reminder and a revelation that our God, the Creator God, is also the Recreator, the one who makes a new creation. He is the God of second chances. Do you remember in chapter 3 what it was that Eve questioned in the garden? Do you remember what she questioned? She questioned the goodness of God. Do you remember what it was that Cain ignored in chapter 4? Cain ignored the goodness of God. And when you come to the end of Genesis 4, do you know what God is revealing to them again? The goodness of God. Remember, it is the goodness of God that leadeth thee to repentance. Every family needs to recognize God's goodness to them. Every family needs to recognize that for all of the evil around us, for all the sin that we commit, and for all of the tragedies we experience, God is still good. He is good all the time. And that God has the power, has the ability to give a fresh start to your family. Do you want a fresh start today? Then begin here, my friend, with a fresh glimpse of the goodness of God.
4: 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We highly recommend Scott's book, New Testament Marriage. In it, you'll discover timeless biblical principles from the husband and wife team, Aquila and Priscilla. And these principles are very applicable to your marriage today. From all of us at Enjoying the Journey, thanks for listening today. And until next time, we pray that you will enjoy the journey.

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1: What do you do with a year like this one? If you would, take your Bibles, go with me to Philippians chapter 1. Philippians chapter 1. What do you do with a year like this one? Today's a day of recognition, in some ways, day of celebration. And on this platform, we recognize the achievement, the faithfulness, the excellence, growth of a number of different groups, different accomplishments, different stories, all from the same year. We have acknowledged the pillars of Greek life: unity, academics, leadership, service. And yet, after the applause fades, an important question remains. Not just what happened this year, but what will you do with a year like this one? Recognition tells us what's been accomplished, but God's Word helps us understand how to respond when God has done His work in our lives. Some of you are ending this year clearly with wins. Some of you, you're tired. Some are relieved. Some are barely crossing the finishing line. Some of you, especially our seniors, you're closing a chapter here this semester that you're not ever going to repeat. Paul writes a letter to the believers who had seen God work powerfully among them here in the book of Philippians. And he shows us that spiritual maturity isn't measured merely by what we achieve, but by how we respond. God wants you to respond properly to His work in your life. How should you respond to God's work in your life this year? What does it look like? Well, in Philippians chapter 1, verses 3 through 6, Paul demonstrates three responses that we can apply to a year just like this one. In preview, God wants you to respond to His work with gratitude, in participation, and in confidence. See if you can find those with me as we look at Philippians chapter 1, and we're going to read verses 3 through 6. The Bible says, starting in verse 3, I thank my God upon every remembrance of you, always in every prayer of mine for you all, making requests with joy for your fellowship in the gospel from the first day till now, being confident of this very thing, that He which hath begun a good work in you will perform it unto the day of Jesus Christ. As we look at the passage of Scripture this morning, I've suggested to you that God wants you to respond properly to His work in your life. Look with me at verse number 3, and we see a response that Paul clearly demonstrates that he has when thinking about what God had accomplished, not just with him, but also with the believers that were Philippi. Looking back, I would suggest that we respond with gratitude. Verse 3, I thank my God upon every remembrance of you. Paul doesn't begin with strategy or instruction, but instead he starts with thanksgiving. When we think about the year that has taken place, and we've seen God do things in our midst, we've seen God do work, we could follow Paul's instruction to the church, even as he talks to them and says that he thinks about them with thanksgiving. When he thinks about these believers, his instinct is gratitude, not really towards them, but ultimately towards God. Paul's circumstances were not easy. In fact, as Paul writes this book to the church at Philippi, he himself is in prison. His memories are not shaped by hardship. They're shaped by faithfulness. Gratitude, by the way, is not pretending that this year was easy. I know that you face challenges. Gratitude is choosing to interpret the year that we've just finished spiritually, not emotionally. Do you remember when we get some of the earliest account, the story of the church at Philippi? Remember Paul and Silas back then, probably 10 years earlier, in jail? And they're bound, having been treated roughly, they're singing in the middle of the night, and the earthquake takes place, and instead of leaving, they're all still present when the jailer comes and looks, and ultimately says, sirs, what must I do to be saved? This right here is the context where Paul begins so much of the ministry, where he meets these people at Philippi. And when he thinks about them and he thinks back about the relationship that was started and the work that they've been involved in, he does it with gratitude. Your camera roll on your phone tells a story about what has mattered to you this year, moments that you've frozen in time, people you wanted to remember, victories, and sometimes simply survival. Gratitude asks, where was God at work in those moments? If when you scroll back through the memories of this year, I would encourage you to respond with gratitude for all that God's done. Respond with gratitude for what God has been doing in your life. Where did I see God sustain me when I was tired? Where did I see God grow me? Maybe even when I was resisting. Where did I see God provide through people that were around me? It shouldn't be lost on you today that this year involves you being with so many people. People you've gotten to know. People you've done things alongside of. To our seniors, as you look back, gratitude helps you frame your college years, not as something that you conquered, though there is a sense of accomplishment, but something that God's carried you through. Learning gratitude now will shape how you remember every season of life that follows. If we remember to look at the work that God's done in our lives, as Paul recounts work that's been done in the lives of the Philippians, learning gratitude will make a significant change in our life, and it's a proper way for us to respond to the work that God's been doing. God wants you to respond properly to his work in your life. We've said by responding in gratitude, but see if you can find with me a response with participation. Verse number 4, Paul's already said that he is thanking God in remembrance. Verse 4, always in every prayer of mine. There's something that is present about that, not just in the past. It seems that this is something that he does with some frequency. Always in every prayer of mine for you all, making requests with joy for your fellowship in the gospel from the first day to now. Paul remembers the day when he was able to give the gospel to that Philippian jailer. I'm sure what comes to mind is when he was able to tell the seller of purple, the business lady Lydia, about Jesus Christ. Paul had been involved with them in ministry. Paul had been involved in planning a church there with them, but that's not where it stopped. The word fellowship that we see here in verse number 5, for your fellowship in the gospel. He's been making requests for them in joy. There's a relationship there. There's something that's taking place. But he talks to them about that fellowship. The word fellowship here is not a casual word. It means partnership. It's shared work. It's shared mission. Paul wasn't thankful merely for good things that had happened to them as God had been working with them. But Paul was thankful because God had used them together in his work. No achievement stands alone. We've heard today about those that have served in Christian service and different ministry projects. My guess is that you have built relationships with people as you've served together. There's nothing quite like having a common cause with somebody, and it maybe even is hard to do the task that we're doing, but we do it together. And we form a bond because we're doing a hard task together, but we also see God doing something together. How do we respond to the work of God? Well, in the present, we share the work. We participate. We honored some collegians today who have done well athletically. When a team wins, the spotlight might shine on a few, but the victory belongs to the many, the teammates, the coaches, the managers, some people who never touch the court. In the same way, God's work advances through shared faithfulness. And so, as you look back on what God has done throughout the year, as Paul looks at a church and he's going to talk to them about what God's desire is for them and the joy that God would have for them, he's going to talk to them an entire book, and we really are just in the introduction. But Paul talks to them about the fact that there has been this shared ministry. Where did God place me in his work this year? Think back about it. Who did he allow me to serve alongside of? perhaps a harder question, am I content to be involved even when I'm unseen? Many of the achievements celebrated today exist because of hundreds of faithful, often unnoticed acts of obedience, but God has seen them all. And maybe your act or maybe your service wasn't recognized today, but we acknowledge that God sees all. And we understand that when we review what God is doing in our lives, that the greatest way for you and me, as we're worshiping God, the greatest way for us to acknowledge Him is for us to be part of it, for us to participate. To our seniors, as you step into what's next, resist the temptation to become a spectator of God's work. It's been easy here, generally speaking, with all the people that are here and the number of activities that are taking place, for you to go along with so many that are doing so much. As I've talked to a number of students throughout the years, when you transition from college to the next stage, it can be easy to not have that same large people group. It might be easy to not get involved. Let me encourage you, when you review the work that God's done in your life, participate. Get involved. Stay involved. Stay invested. Keep showing up where God places you. God wants you to respond properly to His work in your life. And you can do that today. Certainly, you can do that by responding with gratitude. Paul did that. Respond with participation. There is this mutual shared work on their behalf. But then in verse number 6, being confident of this very thing, that He which hath begun a good work in you will perform it unto the day of Jesus Christ, respond with confidence. Respond with confidence. When you look ahead at what's next, respond with confidence. Paul doesn't anchor confidence in talent or momentum. He doesn't anchor confidence even in past success. He anchors his confidence in God's faithfulness. Would you rejoice with me today as we're concluding another year that God has been faithful, that God is faithful? We might even say this, God finishes what He starts. God finishes what He starts. Our verse said, being confident of this very thing, that He, God, which hath begun a good work in you, the good work clearly is the hand of God working, convincing, convicting an individual of the fact that he's a sinner. And then that person places their faith and their trust in Jesus Christ to be Savior. But the work's not done at that point. You and I, if we've trusted Jesus Christ to be our Savior, are in the process of being conformed into the image of God. Sometimes we call it sanctification. It's that bit by bit, piece by piece process where you and I are becoming more spiritually mature, becoming what God wants us to be. A construction site often looks messy. Sometimes there's a lot of noise. We've had some construction here on campus. From time to time, you've heard some noise. You've heard things coming from it. By definition, the process is not complete. But no one confuses an unfinished work site where work is taking place as being abandoned. God's not finished with you yet. When we think about the church at Philippi, they're not a perfect church, though Paul has spoken about them with such great fondness. Being probably 800 miles away in prison, having fellowship with them. The church at Philippi loved Paul so much that they even sent their pastor to bring a love offering to him all these miles away. They have kept in track with him, though Paul has not been able to be with them. They've kept track with him, but they have continued to see what God's doing. These Philippian Christians, as they see God working, they had lots of things that were positive, but they had some problems back at home, and Paul's going to address some of that. They need to focus in on unity, making sure the right thing, the primary thing, is the right thing, that it's primary in their lives. They were still growing, and you and I, if we're honest with ourselves, we're still in the state of growing in our relationship with Jesus Christ. You're growing. Is it ongoing? The Bible says it is. Your purpose is unfolding. Your usefulness is not limited to this moment, but instead, God is in the process of preparing us for what he's going to have us do in the future, even as what we do right now is still incredibly important. To our seniors, graduation doesn't conclude God's work in you. In fact, it only advances it. As you take the next step and you become and you do the things that God has taught you to do and you become the people that God wants you to be, this is the truth. The same God that carried you here is going to carry you forward. The same God who's carried you here will carry you forward, being confident of this very thing, that he which hath begun a good work in you will perform it unto the day of Jesus Christ. So, what can you do with a year like this one? You respond. What can you do with a year like this one? You respond. God wants you to respond properly to his work in your life. What's that look like? Well, you respond with gratitude for what God's done. You respond with participation in what God's doing. And you respond with confidence in what God's going to complete. Today, here at this service, recognition marks a moment in time. But your response shapes a direction. Question: will your response to what God is doing in your life this year, will it be one to embrace God's plan for you?
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2: Welcome to The Word for Life, a daily study of Scripture with John Lanz, Senior Pastor of Bethel Baptist Church in Indianapolis, Indiana. We're grateful you've chosen to spend these moments with us as this program is heard Monday through Friday at this same time on this station. One of the enemy's oldest tactics is not always to stop God's people outright, but to persuade them to settle for less than God's best. A little compromise here, a small concession there, and before long, we've drifted from wholehearted obedience. As we continue our study in Exodus 7 through 11, we'll discover that Pharaoh repeatedly tried to negotiate with God. He offered compromises that sounded reasonable on the surface, but fell far short of God's clear command. It's a timely reminder that God is not looking for partial obedience. He desires hearts that are fully surrendered to him. Now, with today's message, here's Pastor John from the pulpit of Bethel Baptist.
3: 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And thank God you have a job. Can I have an amen? Amen. But you could lose that job. But God is ultimately your provider. Your business is successful and doing well, but all it takes is a downturn in the economy and you find out that it's a failed provider. Your employer isn't a provider. Those are mere channels. These are mere rivers. It is God who is ultimately the source. And he can take the river of the Nile and he can turn it into blood. And in that moment, be reminding everyone he's ultimately the source and the one in control. He says, I'm allowing this to happen so that you may know me, that you may know me as your provider. But he says, also, I want you to see what I'm doing so that you understand that I am also your protector. Take your Bible and look at Exodus chapter 8 and verse number 22. The Bible says in Exodus 8 verse 22, and this is the fourth plague that you find, he says, I will sever in that day the land of Goshen in which my people dwell, and there shall be no swarm of flies that shall be there, to the end thou mayest know that I am the Lord in the midst of the earth. Now the words that are used there, swarms, you'll notice of flies is in italics. It's supplied by the translators. It's an understanding of swarms of insects. Some people believe it could be the scarab beetle, because the scarab beetle was the insect that the Egyptians would worship. They made an amulet out of it. They would carry it with them, that little beetle that they would carry with them as a good luck symbol. It's kind of like someone carrying a rabbit's foot for good luck. I don't know why a rabbit's foot is good luck. The rabbit didn't have good luck. He lost his foot. Can I have an amen? But they referred to the scarab beetle as the one that would keep them and protect them and would bless them. I don't know if it's the scarab beetle or not, but it would make sense that God would attack right where the enemy would be. And they would carry these swarms of beetles. And we know that perhaps those beetles are nothing more than dung beetles. We know what those are. And if they're swarming, they're into everything. And disease would be rampant. And parasitic worms would be there. But the key is verse number 24. The Bible says, and the land was corrupted. The land was devastated by reason of the swarm. God used these things that the Egyptians would worship and destroyed them, devastated them. And aren't you thankful that when God steps into the battle, he doesn't need a large army of men. All he needs is a tiny little insect to bring a nation to its knees. But the real point of what we find here in Exodus chapter 8 is this, that God never allowed those swarms to enter into the land of Goshen. Did you know the land of Goshen would be the place where the Israelites would reside? It was the suburb somewhere just out of what we would refer to as modern day Cairo. And they would be to the north and they would be living in that area. And God says, while the Egyptians are going to experience my judgment, I'm going to protect all of you Hebrews. The swarms will never arrive into your land. That's no accident. Because the God who's able to control the plague is also the one who's able to control where the plague goes. It tells me that God knows where his people are. And while Egypt lived in fear, God's people rested under his care. And the God who knew exactly where Goshen was knows exactly where you are today. He knows your family, he knows your burdens, and he knows your future. And nothing ever catches him by surprise. He says, I'm doing all this that you may know. Pharaoh, you ask the question, who is the Lord? I'll tell you who the Lord is. He's the provider, not the Nile River. He's the protector. I can put my hand over Goshen and protect the Hebrews as Egypt is experiencing judgment. But then he says, I also want you to know that he's your proclamation. Exodus chapter 10, verse number 2, he says that thou mayest tell in the ears of thy son and thy son's sons, what things I have wrought in Egypt and my signs which I have done among them. Here it is again, that phrase, that ye may know that I am the Lord. He says, I want this to be something that's intentional, that you are proclaiming to your family, not only to your sons, but your grandsons. This may be one of the most overlooked purposes of the plagues. That God never intended what happened in the miracles there in Egypt to stay with one generation. But in fact, he wanted generation after generation to hear what God had done, to be told of that story. That's the whole purpose of all the feasts that were associated with this time. The memory of the liberty that they received. And the principle is the same today. The parents and grandparents, the encouragement of Scripture is this, is that you need to tell your children what God has done for you. Tell your grandchildren how he's answered your prayer and tell them how he's provided for you when you didn't know where the next dollar was going to come from. And share with them how that he's helped you through grief and sorrow. And tell them how he forgave you of your sins and changed your life. I'm thankful that we gather together here on Sundays and our children go to Sunday school. It's wonderful we do that. But more than just Sunday morning Bible stories, they need to hear the application of your family story of what God has done in your life. There's the intentionality of his purpose. That he wants us to know that he's our provider, he's our protector, and he's our proclamation. He is the one who has sustained us and helped us. So there's three phrases. Let my people go. That reminds us he's insistent in his plan. That never changed. He said that you may know that I'm the Lord. He's insistent in his purpose. I'm doing all this so you have the singular purpose of knowing who I am. But now he comes back and he says, I want you to know that I'm incomparable in my person. Two times the phrase is mentioned, that you may know that there is none like me in all the earth. The first time God says it, the second time Moses repeats it. He makes sure that all the people understand that what God is doing, he's doing for a purpose, that ye may know that I am the Lord and there is none like me in all the earth. Notice what God does not say. When he makes that statement, he does not say that he's stronger than the gods of Egypt or he's better than the gods of Egypt. No, he says there's none like me. There's no rival, there's no equal, there's no substitute. There is no reproducing who God is. There is none like him. Every plague strips away the false confidence that the Egyptians were holding on to. And there's three undeniable truths about our God we learn from it. Number one, that no one can imitate him. Oh, at the beginning they imitated him with the serpents from the rod. They imitated that, and from the frogs, and even turning the water into blood. But they come to that plague in Exodus chapter 8, verse 18. And the Bible says that the magicians did so with their enchantments to bring forth lice, but they could not. So there was lice upon man and upon beast, and the magician said unto Pharaoh, this is the finger of God, not a God, but the God, the only God. They finally come to the conclusion, there's only one God, and we can't imitate him. They copied Aaron's rod, they copied the water into blood, they copied the frogs, but they finally reached the point where they could not. And what they intimidated before, they also could no longer produce. The truth is same with us. The world is filled with fakes. The world is filled with cheap imitations. But I'm here to tell you there is only one God, and you cannot imitate him. But not only the truth that he cannot be imitated, but notice number two, that you can't ultimately oppose him. It's an interesting study when you study the plagues. You're going to find that each of those plagues parallels one of the gods that the Egyptians would worship. I've already made reference to it when the first plague of the water being turned into blood, it was that of the Nile, the Egyptian god Hapi. It was the god that was their belief of source, that was the source of life for them. And God, in a moment, turned their source, that channel, into blood. And then he brought frogs into the picture, chapter 8, verses 1 through 15. The Egyptians worshipped a god called Hekt. She was a frog-headed goddess. I can only imagine what she looked like. And God allowed those frogs to overtake the land, and what once they believed to be a blessing became a curse, and the sacred symbol became a stench in the land. And then there's the plague of the lice. It was an attack on the Egyptian god Geb. It was the one who be able to overtake the land and overtake the people. And it ultimately humiliated the Egyptian priests who were required to remain ceremonially clean, but they couldn't because the very dust of itself obeyed God and became lice. And then there's the swarms, the Egyptian god Khafre that I made reference to, associated with creation. Associated with that religion in Egypt that they believed that that was the succession of life through those animals. And then there's the death of the livestock. They worshiped bulls, and they worshiped the cow goddess. Hathor was her name. And they would never sacrifice a female calf or a female cow because they believed they were sacred. It even reminds us how that when the children of Israel get into the wilderness and Moses is on the mountain, they bring a little Egypt into the wilderness with them, and they begin to worship around that sacred cow, that golden calf. It's a little bit of Egypt in their heart. And God, in this moment, is saying, I'm greater than a cow and I'm greater than a calf. I am the great God, Jehovah Almighty. Then the boils come along, and it's a reminder that God is greater and their god of medicine, Sekhmet, the healing and disease. And then he brings the hail and fire. He's greater than the god Shu, who's the god of the atmosphere, and Isis, who's the god of agriculture. He's greater than the locust, the god Nefer, who's the god of grain. He's greater than the god, the sun, Ra. He brings darkness, chapter 10, verses 21 through 29. And then he ultimately says, I'm greater than even Pharaoh. In the final plague, Pharaoh himself, recognized as divine, is the one who would make sure that the continuation of divine kingship would occur. And God exposes that in that moment, in his supposed divinity, he can't even control the death of the firstborn. The final plague shattered Pharaoh's claim to deity and established truly, I am the Lord. When you come to the end of the plagues and the final part of the plagues in Exodus chapter 12, God makes it clear the purpose of the plagues. He says in Exodus chapter 12, verse number 12, in fact, just take your Bible and look there. We've been all over the Bible this morning. It wouldn't hurt us to take us one more trip. And just look at Exodus chapter 12 and verse 12. When he's giving the command of the Passover, he makes this statement, I will pass through the land of Egypt this night, and I will smite all the firstborn of the land of Egypt, both man and beast. And notice this, and against all the gods of Egypt, I will execute judgment. Why? Because I am the Lord. Pharaoh asked the silly question, who is the Lord? Why do I have to listen to him? Who is the Lord? I'm divine. I'm in control. I'm in charge. Oh, those are dangerous words to say to the face of God. Because God will answer the question. And he says, I'm going to attack the gods of Egypt to prove that I am the Lord. But the greatest heart that had to be changed was not the heart of just the Egyptians. It was really the heart of Pharaoh.
2: As we close today, remember that the greatest need in the middle of life's battles is not simply for our circumstances to change. Our greatest need is to know God more deeply. That was His purpose in Exodus, and it remains His purpose today. Perhaps you're facing a battle that seems larger than you can handle. Take heart. The God who confronted Pharaoh is still sovereign. The God who faithfully kept every promise to Israel is still faithful today. He has not changed, and there is still no one like Him. If today's message has encouraged you, we invite you to visit wordforlife.net. 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

0: 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It's time for a message from the former pastor of Campus Church, Dr. Jim Shetler. 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
2: One of the most popular Christian hymns in the world is Jonathan Newton's Amazing Grace. And the word grace simply means unmerited favor, and grace is beautifully displayed in the cross of Jesus Christ. Grace is a step beyond mercy. Remember that mercy is withholding a penalty that you justly deserve, and of course we love mercy. However, grace is not only withholding a penalty that we rightly deserve, but grace is also giving us something that we have not earned. The fact is that we're all sinners, and the Bible says we deserve punishment for our sin. But God's grace says, here's Jesus, and he has perfectly paid your sin penalty and mine. Believe on him today. That's amazing grace.
1: That was James C. Johnson. He serves as the pastor of North Stone Baptist Church in Pensacola, Florida. For more Strength for Life, please visit our website, strengthforlife.church.
0: This is Rejoice Pulpit. Up next, a sermon from the former pastor of Campus Church, Dr. Joel Molenix.
3: Turn in your Bibles, please, to Matthew chapter 13, the 13th chapter of Matthew. Matthew chapter 13, beginning reading with verse 1. The same day went Jesus out of the house and sat by the seaside. And great multitudes were gathered together unto him, so that he went into a ship and sat, and the whole multitude stood on the shore. And he spake many things unto them in parables, saying, Behold, a sower went forth to sow, and when he sowed, some seeds fell by the wayside, and the fowls came and devoured them up. Some fell upon stony places, where they had not much earth, and forthwith they sprung up, because they had no deepness of earth. And when the sun was up, they were scorched, and because they had no root, they withered away. And some fell among thorns, and the thorns sprung up and choked them. But other fell into good ground and brought forth fruit, some 100-fold, some 60-fold, some 30-fold. Who hath ears to hear, let him hear. And the disciples came and said unto him, Why speakest thou unto them in parables? He answered and said unto them, Because it is given unto you to know the mysteries of the kingdom of heaven, but to them it is not given. For whosoever hath, to him shall be given, and he shall have more abundance. But whosoever hath not, from him shall be taken away even that he hath. Therefore speak I to them in parables, because they seeing see not, and hearing they hear not, neither do they understand. And in them is fulfilled the prophecy of Isaiah, which saith, By hearing ye shall hear, and shall not understand, and seeing ye shall see, and shall not perceive. For this people's heart is waxed gross, and their ears are dull of hearing, and their eyes they have closed, lest at any time they should see with their eyes, and hear with their ears, and should understand with their heart, and should be converted, and I should heal them. But blessed are your ears, for they see, your eyes, for they see, and your ears, for they hear. And I can see that you're listening tonight. That's good. This event, which is recorded for us in Matthew chapter 13, is also recorded in much shortened form over in Mark chapter 4 and Luke chapter 8. And tonight I would like our focus to be on verse 10 and the verses which follow. In Matthew chapter 13, verse 10, we read, And the disciples came and said unto him, Why speakest thou unto them in parables? I have several observations tonight as I look at this passage of Scripture. I'd like to leave those with you if I may. My first observation is this. As we read this passage, we note that there were two groups of people that Jesus was addressing. There were those who believed him, that is, his disciples, and there were those who rejected him. In the Mark account of this event, in Mark chapter 3, verse 5, we read of Jesus being grieved for the hardness of their hearts. Many of these people who were within the sound of Jesus' voice had refused, they had already made their decision to reject him. On the other hand, in verses 15 and 16, we read that there was another group. Verse 15, their eyes they have closed, those are the rejectors. And verse 16, but blessed are your eyes, for they see, and your ears, for they hear. If you were to take the time to go back and read the preceding chapter or two, you would discover that Jesus is dealing with actually three groups of people, but they all three fit into one of these two categories. There were the great multitudes who followed him, but most of whom seemed not to trust him, not to believe him. They enjoyed the miracles. They enjoyed seeing those things. But John the Baptist had announced that Jesus was the Lamb of God. And in that event, God the Father had announced from heaven that this was his beloved Son. And many of those in the multitudes had closed their ears and eyes and had refused to believe him. In the preceding chapters, we also discover the religious leaders, the scribes and Pharisees.

They have eyes to see and ears to hear. My second observation is this. Those who did not believe had made that choice themselves, the choice not to accept Jesus. Look at chapter 13, verse 15 of Matthew. For this people's heart is waxed gross, and their ears are dull of hearing, and their eyes they have closed. It's their choice, lest at any time they should see with their eyes and hear with their ears and should understand with their heart and should be converted and I should heal them. So we have this great group of people who are unbelievers, but they are unbelievers because they have made that choice themselves. My third observation is that the things of God, called here in this passage the mysteries of the kingdom, the things of God cannot be known by the unsaved man. 1 Corinthians chapter 2, verse 14 says, But the natural man receiveth not the things of the Spirit of God, for they are foolishness unto him, neither can he know them because they are spiritually discerned. So as Jesus begins to give these parables, he is giving parables to a small group of believers and a large group of unbelievers, and these unbelievers are unable to understand the mysteries of the kingdom because they persist in their unbelief. And as unbelieving men, natural men, they cannot understand the things of God. I also observe tonight from this passage and from having heard and read from many men that there are bad men, or in some cases men with bad theology, who would make God evil, choosing some for heaven and some for hell. Look, if you would please, at verses 10 through 13. In verse 10, the disciples pose the question, Why speakest thou unto them in parables? In verse 11, he answers, Because it is given unto you, the disciples, to know the mysteries of the kingdom of heaven, but to them it is not given. For whosoever hath, to him shall be given, and he shall have more abundance. But whosoever hath not, from him shall be taken away even that he hath. There are some men who read verse 11, and they say, You see, here is another place where the Bible teaches that some people are chosen of God to go to heaven and others are not. And so they are chosen of God, elected of God to go to hell. Now, my dear friend, that is a denial of the truth of God. God does not choose men to go to heaven or hell. Men make that choice themselves. John chapter 3, verse 16 says, God so loved the world that he gave his only begotten Son, that whosoever believeth in him should not perish, but have everlasting life. But there are those who go generally under the name of Calvinists who would teach that some are predestined for hell, while some other select few are predestined for heaven. And in so doing, they make God evil. But that's not what the Bible teaches about God. And those men who would point to verse 11, which says, Unto you it's given to know the mysteries of the kingdom of heaven, but to them it is not given, as proof of this false doctrine of Calvinism, are misunderstanding Scripture or perverting Scripture. But I do note that there are some bad men and some men with bad theology who would make God evil, choosing some for heaven and some for hell. My fifth observation from this passage tonight is that within these parables, and if you look further down in Matthew chapter 13, you'll find a whole series of parables. Within the parables, Jesus had hidden the mysteries of the kingdom of heaven, but
He had not hidden

0: the fact of the kingdom of heaven. When you read these parables, you will discover this expression over and over. Verse 24, the kingdom of heaven is likened unto. The fact of the kingdom of heaven is not hidden in these parables. But in verse 11, Jesus said, it's not given to them to know the mysteries of the kingdom of heaven. The Bible defines for us that term mystery. When we think of a mystery, we think of an Agatha Christie novel or something of that nature. That is not the Bible term mystery. In the book of Ephesians, we're told that a mystery is a great truth of God, which in the Old Testament era, the era of the prophets, was not fully understood as it is understood today now that we have the New Testament writings. And so one example of a Bible mystery would be the great things taught in the book of Daniel. Daniel was told to seal up that book until the time of the end. And then when the time of the end began after the crucifixion and resurrection of the Lord Jesus Christ, Almighty God, in His great wisdom and love, gave to us through the pen of the Apostle John that wonderful book of Revelation, which helps us to understand the mystery of the book of Daniel. The book of Daniel was unlocked by that New Testament book of the revelation of Jesus Christ. Now, in these parables, in the book of Matthew and elsewhere in the Gospels, Jesus is not hiding from these unbelievers the fact of the kingdom of heaven. He is rather hiding within those parables the mysteries, the deeper things, the things of fuller understanding of the kingdom of heaven. Which leads me to observation number 6. God is good. In the words of 2 Peter chapter 3, verse 9, He is not willing that any should perish. God is good. He is not willing that any should perish. Looking back at your Bibles in Matthew chapter 13, those verses I've pointed out before, 13 and 14, we read, therefore speak I to them in parables, because they seeing see not, and hearing they hear not, neither do they understand. And in them is fulfilled the prophecy of Isaiah, which saith, by hearing ye shall hear and shall not understand, and seeing ye shall see and shall not perceive. For this people's heart is waxed gross, and their ears are dull of hearing, and their eyes they have closed, lest at any time they should see with their eyes, and hear with their ears, and should understand with their heart, and should be converted, and I should heal them. Jesus is quoting from Isaiah the prophet, chapter 6. Would you turn there with me for just a moment, please? Isaiah chapter 6, verses 8 through 12. Isaiah has seen God in all of His holiness. And in verse 8, Isaiah says, also I heard the voice of the Lord saying, whom shall I send, and who will go for us? Then said I, here am I, send me. And He said, go and tell this people. Now here it is, the quotation from Isaiah that Jesus said is fulfilled in these people of Matthew chapter 13. Hear ye indeed, but understand not, and see ye indeed, but perceive not. Make the heart of this people fat, and make their ears heavy, and shut their eyes, lest they see with their eyes, and hear with their ears, and understand with their heart, and convert, and be healed. So God has told Isaiah to go to these people who see but don't see, who hear but don't hear, they don't understand. That's not a very bright future, looking at it humanly speaking. And so Isaiah comes up with a logical question. In verse 11, he says, Lord, how long? How long should I go to these people who see but don't see and hear but don't understand? And He answered, until the cities be wasted without inhabitant, and the houses without man, and the land be utterly desolate, and the Lord have removed men far away, and there be a great forsaking in the midst of the land. I want you to notice, particularly verses 9 and 11. Verse 9, and he said, go and tell this people, hear ye indeed, but understand not, and see ye indeed, but perceive not. And verse 11, Lord, how long? Until the cities be wasted without inhabitant, and the houses without man, and the land be utterly desolate. I might pause here for just a moment, say a word of encouragement to our three missionaries who are starting out. Thank God for them, for their call, and for their answer to that call. God wants you to go. And He's sending you to people who see with their eyes, but they don't really see. And He's sending you to people who hear with their ears, but don't understand. And how long are you supposed to go to people who don't see and don't hear? Until there aren't any people left. Just keep on going. Thank God for our missionaries and for you missionaries. You'll find some people among that group who will see and who will hear. But you just keep on going and preaching the gospel as long as there are people there to preach it to. Well, that brings me to my seventh observation. We've just observed that God is good, not willing that any should perish. He sends Isaiah to people who aren't going to hear and see, but He sends Isaiah anyway because He doesn't want people to perish. My seventh observation is this. Jesus was using parables of familiar things, the sower and the seed. These people who were listening to Jesus, the great multitudes, they knew about that because they saw that activity every day in their lives. It was a common activity. Jesus was using parables of familiar things to hide the difficult things so that those who were listening might be drawn to the truth of the fact of the kingdom of heaven by the parable. You see, there are some difficult things. If you have your Bibles open to Matthew chapter 13, as just one example of the difficult things, look back at the end of chapter 12. At the end of chapter 12, there comes up an issue of discipleship for those who believe in Jesus. In verse 48 of chapter 12, verse 46, we read, while Jesus yet talked to the people, behold, His mother and His brethren stood without, desiring to speak with Him. Then one said unto Him, behold, thy mother and thy brethren stand without, desiring to speak with thee. But Jesus answered and said unto him that told Him, who is my mother, and who are my brethren? And He stretched forth His hand toward His disciples and said, behold, my mother and brethren, for whosoever shall do the will of my Father which is in heaven, the same is my brother and sister and mother. And knowing human nature, though it's not recorded for us in the Scripture, I can just hear some of the people in the crowd. My, what a hard man he is. What kind of an attitude is that? That's his mother outside. That's kind of a harsh thing to say. But you see, Jesus wasn't rejecting his mother. He was using this as an example to teach a point about the mystery of the kingdom of heaven, discipleship. A man or a woman who enters the kingdom of heaven by faith and trust in the Lord Jesus Christ, his sins are forgiven, he's saved, he's born again, he's now in the kingdom of heaven. Then there comes that call to discipleship, to put Jesus ahead of everything else. And the world thinks that's hard. The world thinks that's strange. Why would you get religion to that extent. Don't let your religion ruin your life. Don't put your religion ahead of the other things of life. And so the crowd who heard that teaching by Jesus put up their barrier, their wall, and they rejected him all over again. But God is good. Jesus loves them. And so these people who hear the teachings of the mysteries of the kingdom and who are so turned off and blinded by those wonderful deep teachings, Jesus says, I'm going to teach them in parables. Because they can't understand the mysteries of the kingdom because they've rejected me. But maybe if I teach them parables, which don't have all of those teachings of the inside, maybe that teaching from the parable, which is so familiar to them, will become a light which will attract them in my direction. And being attracted, then maybe they will begin to hear. Reminds me of the tabernacle in the Old Testament, centered there in the camp of the children of Israel. And as the Israelite looked toward the center of the camp and saw the tabernacle, with his human eyes, he did not see anything that was very attractive to him. He saw a fence, if you please, of white fabric, just a natural color. It wasn't dyed with beautiful colors. Over the top of that fence, he couldn't see inside, but over the top, he just saw the outer roof of that tabernacle, which was very drab to look upon. And that Israelite, many times, we know from the scripture, seemed to say in his heart, well, that's a part of our culture, but I don't want to go there today. That's not my life. And if he did go to the gate that led into the courtyard and peered through that gate, he saw blood and sacrifice and smoke and fire. Not very attractive. But for the priest, who understood the meaning of those things, the priest who was able to make his way past that brazen altar which pictured Christ on Calvary with the judgment of God on Jesus Christ taking our place. The priest who made his way past that brazen altar and washed at the laver, picturing the washing of the water of the Word and daily forgiveness of sins as we walk in fellowship with Jesus. That priest who then made his way into that first room of the tabernacle saw a beautiful scene, beautiful color, that beautiful hanging of the veil, that beautiful table of showbread, the light from the lamps on that golden candlestick, that golden altar of incense with the wonderful fragrance. Oh, how beautiful it was. So it is with the child of God. He's come by way of that awful place of sacrifice. His sins are forgiven. He walks in fellowship with God. And he has learned that what seems so drab to the world outside, the world that says, I could never be a Christian because I want to have fun in life. That Christian who knows the glories of fellowship with God, knows the truth of the mysteries of the kingdom of heaven, that it's a wonderful relationship and the most blessed place to be. And so I see that rather than choosing men to go to hell while he chooses a few to go to heaven, such as some men with bad theology would say, Jesus instead was using parables of familiar things to hide the difficult things so that the people might be drawn to the truth of the fact of the kingdom of heaven, and having been drawn there, perhaps they will trust him. In Mark chapter 4, as a matter of fact, Well, let me just read this to you. This is the same event in Mark chapter 4, and in verses 22 through 23, in the same context, we read these words, "Neither was anything kept secret, but that it should come abroad. If any man have ears to hear, let him hear." The reason Jesus was making some things secret, the mysteries of the kingdom, through these parables, was not so that they would not hear. Those things which were made secret would come abroad. And for those who would be attracted by the parables and who would come to Jesus and believe in him as the Son of God and the Lamb of God, then their ears would be unstopped and their eyes would be open. And then those secrets would be things they could begin to understand as spiritual men. That brings me to observation number 8. We are responsible for our attitude toward God and His Word. Matthew chapter 13 again, verse 12. "For whosoever hath, to him shall be given, and he shall have more abundance. But whosoever hath not, from him shall be taken away even that he hath." Go ahead and turn with me, if you would please, for a moment over to that Mark passage, Mark chapter 4, which is a much shortened version of this. But in Mark chapter 4, verses 24 and 25, Jesus, who is elaborating on this truth after he gives the parable of the sowing of the seed, says to them, Mark 4, 24, "Take heed what ye hear, with what measure ye meet." Could I use another word there just by way of explanation? With what attitude you come to God's Word. "With what measure ye meet, it shall be measured to you. And unto you that hear shall more be given. For he that hath, to him shall be given, and he that hath not, from him shall be taken even that which he hath." I am reminded that all men are responsible. God so loved the world, but it is up to men to come to Jesus and put their faith and trust in Him. I am reminded that we who have come to Jesus are responsible for our attitude toward God and toward His Word. And so Jesus' disciples ask Him about these parables. And we're told over in the book of Mark that without a parable spake he not unto them, that is, from this time forth. In the book of Matthew, Jesus is asked, "Why do you speak in parables?" And Jesus said, with a great heart of compassion, "Because these are people who see with their eyes, but they don't see, because they've chosen to close their eyes to me." And he said with a great heart of compassion, "These are people who hear with their ears, but they don't hear because they've stopped them up. And so I'll give them some lessons from life that they're familiar with. We'll set aside the deep things for a bit and let me give them some parables, and maybe those parables will draw them to me. And if they will then hear, if they will then accept me, if they will then believe, if they will trust me, then they will have ears to hear other wonderful truth of God." Tonight, I would say in conclusion, if you are here tonight and you do not know Jesus for forgiveness of sins, it's available to you. He's not willing that any should perish, but many will because they choose to reject Him. If you do not know Jesus as your Savior, we'd love to show you from the Bible how you can come to know Him. And for those who are here tonight who do know the Lord Jesus Christ, my friends here at the Campus Church, this solemn reminder from the Word of God that we are responsible for His Word. Those who know Christ are responsible to hold His Word in obedience. Shall we pray? Heavenly Father, thank you for the wonderful Word of God. For those here tonight who do not know Jesus as Savior, I pray that somehow they will be attracted to the light of God and that they would choose to come and trust Him. For this great crowd of my people, of whom I am one, give us hearts that long to be obedient to God and to His Word. And now we thank you that as we leave this auditorium tonight, we know that we are dismissed with your blessing and in your love, and we thank you for that. In Jesus' name, amen.
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2: We're going to talk about walking with the Lord. And so, you know, maybe we have to pause just for a moment and ask the question, why are we going to Psalm 37? Well, do you have favorite things in your life? Do you have a favorite color, a favorite ice cream flavor? I don't know, a favorite place to eat, favorite restaurant? Do you have favorite things that you enjoy? We all probably could share some of those. I know I have some favorite teams. Brother Chestnut is always checking up on me with my Cardinals fanhood. And of course, they're playing the Cubs right now, so there's a little tension between Leah and I. Just kidding. We're totally okay with either way, but she's a Cubs fan and I'm a Cardinals fan, so we have different favorite things. Maybe you have some favorite things that you enjoy. Maybe you have a favorite destination that you go to. And, you know, as we were listening to this song, Be Still, and listen to the still small voice of the Lord, maybe one of those favorite things in your life is that quiet place that you go to each day and that quiet time that you have with the Lord. And this morning, we're going to go to my favorite psalm. And one of the reasons why it's my favorite psalm is because it encourages us to walk with the Lord. And what an important part of our life. If we zoom back out a little bit and consider the big picture, you know, like the big picture of Christianity, what are some of those most important things that we do? And certainly maybe we could say that one of the favorite things that we do is that time that we spend alone with God each day. And so this morning, I'd like for us to consider that for a few minutes. I'd like for us to consider how we should walk with the Lord, and we're going to do that through Psalm 37. We're not going to look at all of the verses this morning, but certainly we're going to highlight several of them. And we're going to start at the beginning of the psalm and consider some of the pitfalls that we should avoid on our walk with the Lord. Some of the pitfalls that we should avoid on our walk with the Lord. So if you look at verse number 1, it starts off right away with this statement, "Fret not thyself because of evildoers, neither be thou envious against the workers of iniquity. For they shall be soon cut down like the grass and wither as the green herb." And then if you go down to verse number 7, the second half of that verse, it also references the same thing. It says, "Fret not thyself because of him who prospereth in his way, because of the man who bringeth wicked devices to pass." So first pitfall that we should avoid as we're walking with the Lord is the pitfall of fretting about others, in particular, evildoers. And the word fret, we looked at this a little bit with Pastor Burdick, or Dr. Burdick, on Wednesday night, and we talked a little bit about this word fret, but it really has this idea of to be angered or to be hot with anger or to have a spirit that is kindled with frustration. I think the word picture here, the word fret, is like the person driving in their car and someone else cuts in front of them a little too closely or with a little too much attitude. I don't know how cars have attitude, but you know. And there's that inner frustration that rises within the person who is driving, who just got cut off. And for some people, it may be greater than others. And I think the word fret carries that picture in our mind. You ever seen a driver that was upset with another driver? And maybe the picture is a red face and maybe a little bit of physical body language going along with the inner workings of that person who is fretting. They are fretting about another driver. It's easy to be upset or to be frustrated. As we consider this verse, it's easy for us to get frustrated when it seems like someone who is doing evil is being blessed. Why are they being blessed? Why do they have so much good going for them? It seems that the person who is in the wrong is getting away with this wrongdoing. And the reminder here is that God will bring justice in the right moment. And so let's look at the verse one more time and let's consider this wonderful truth. "Fret not thyself because of evildoers, neither be thou envious against the workers of iniquity, for they shall soon be cut down like the grass and wither as the green herb." Now, I want us to remember something about the characteristics of God. So as we're looking at the psalm, we're considering some of the character nature of who God is, right? And when we think about God, he is just. He is the righteous judge. He will judge evildoers for their wrongdoing. But let's also not forget that God is the God who is long-suffering. Isn't this a wonderful promise? Think about 2 Peter 3:9. It says, "The Lord is not slack concerning his promise, as some men count slackness, but is long-suffering to usward, not willing that any should perish, but that all should come to repentance." So as we consider this first pitfall to avoid, don't fret about others, particularly the wrongdoers. When we fret about those people who are getting away with wrongdoing, when we get upset and we think, why is God allowing this person to get away with wrongdoing? We have to remember that God is long-suffering. Now, we should also pause and just remind ourselves, if God is long-suffering, then we also should be long-suffering. When we see wrongdoers getting away with wrongdoing, instead of fretting and being upset that they're getting away with it in our minds, we should be reminded of the truths of Scripture. They aren't going to get away with it forever. There is coming a day of judgment, and we should be reminded to pray for the lost people to come to know Christ. We should be reminded that God is choosing to be long-suffering. His desire is that they would repent. His desire is that they would go away from wrongdoing and come to a right relationship with him, just as that was his desire for us. And if we are being honest today, aren't we grateful that God has been long-suffering to us? Aren't we grateful that God extends his mercy over and over again to us? So then when we look at the wrongdoer and we see that he is getting away with wrongdoing in our mind, may we remember heaven's perspective. There is coming a day that God will be the righteous judge, and he will judge the evildoer for all the wrongdoing that they have done. But in the meanwhile, he is continuing to demonstrate his characteristic of his long-suffering, his patience, his willingness that all should come to repentance. What a merciful spirit that he demonstrates towards those that do wrong. Now, continuing this thought of the pitfalls that we should avoid in our walk with the Lord, let's not only consider that we shouldn't fret about others that are doing wrong, but let's also consider verse number 8. It says, cease from anger and forsake wrath. So don't get angry. If there's some pitfalls along the path of walking with the Lord, one of them is don't allow anger to take over. Don't be angry. Cease from anger and forsake wrath. If we want to walk with the Lord and trust him, then we can't get angry. We will come back to discuss trusting God a little bit more as we consider some of the steps that we should take in our walk with the Lord. But let's entertain that thought for just a moment as we consider this idea of don't be angry. He says, cease from anger in verse number 8 and forsake wrath. So if we trust God, then we will be at peace with God and man. And being a peacemaker is the opposite of being angry. And being a peacemaker is representative of those who are truly walking with the Lord. When we walk with the Lord, then we desire to be a peacemaker to all people, just as God desires to be at peace with all mankind. Now, sin breaks that opportunity. We understand that. So our job is not to go about telling people anything less than the truth. But that doesn't mean that we get to get away with sin that takes away from the truth, right? Don't be angry. Proverbs 14:17 says it this way, "He that is soon angry dealeth foolishly, and a man of wicked devices is hated." Proverbs 16:32 says, "He that is slow to anger is better than the mighty, and he that ruleth his spirit than he that taketh the city." You know, one of the pitfalls as we walk along with the Lord that we should avoid is walking into this state of anger. Anger is going to cause damage. Anger is going to hinder our relationship with God. He that is slow to anger is better than the mighty. What a wonderful promise from the book of Proverbs. If we will be slow to anger, then we can be stronger than the mighty. The final pitfall that we should avoid is probably a little too basic, but really it is a wonderful reminder, and that is, don't do evil. Look at verse number 8. Consider the second half of that verse. It says, "Fret not thyself in any wise to do evil." To do evil. Maybe this seems overly simple, but as we navigate around the pitfalls of life and as we consider our walk with God and our desire to not fall in our walk with the relationship with God, we can't do evil. You know, if we think about the testimony of the Lord, the Bible says that he went about doing good. So in the most basic sense, our testimony should be that we go about doing good, not go about doing evil. You know, it is easy to put our eyes on the evil person, to be envious of the evil person, and then to begin to do evil ourselves. That's why it's so important that we walk with the Lord, because when we walk with the Lord, then we will do that which is honoring to Him and pleasing to Him, and then we will do that which is good. That's why I love this psalm, because it helps us remember that the righteous person should walk with the Lord day after day, seeking His face, spending time alone with Him. One of the things that keeps us from walking with the Lord, one of the pitfalls that would prevent that walk from the Lord from happening, is doing evil. 1 Peter 3:10 through 12 say this, "For he that will love life and see good days, let him refrain his tongue from evil and his lips that they should not speak guile. Let him eschew evil," that is, run from evil, "and do good. Let him seek peace and ensue it. For the eyes of the Lord are over the righteous, and his ears are open unto their prayers. But the face of the Lord is against them that do evil." So I don't know if you're like me, but as I read that passage, I remember the testimony or the story of Joseph. Joseph has the opportunity to do evil, and what does Joseph do? He runs from evil. I remember as a kid, one of our teachers, like as a very small child, like first or second grade, one of our Sunday school teachers, she's trying to teach the story of Joseph to first graders, you know? And she says, Joseph had an opportunity to do wrong. And instead of doing wrong, and she put on a pair of tennis shoes, she said, Joseph put on his tennis shoes and ran from wrongdoing, and she ran out of the room. I've never forgotten that illustration. You know, the reality is, you and I should look at evil that way, shouldn't we? Why are we so tempted by evil? Why are we so allured by evil? Don't allow evil to be entertained in your mind. Run from evil. And that is the concept of this passage. It may be simple, but certainly it is a good reminder for us. As we walk with the Lord, one of the pitfalls that we should avoid is doing evil. Not only should we avoid the pitfalls that we see here at the beginning of the passage on the walk with the Lord, but I think we also should consider the steps that we should take on our walk with the Lord. So let's look at verses 3 through 7, and this is going to be the bulk of our thoughts this morning. Let's look at verses 3 through 7, and let's consider some of the steps that we should take on the walk with the Lord. So let's read those verses, and then we'll break them down one verse at a time. The first, verse 3 says, "Trust in the Lord and do good. So shalt thou dwell in the land, and verily thou shalt be fed. Delight thyself also in the Lord, and he shall give thee the desires of thine heart. Commit thy way unto the Lord, trust also in him, and he shall bring it to pass. And he shall bring forth thy righteousness as the light, and thy judgment as the noonday. Rest in the Lord, and wait patiently for him." So let's start, first of all, the first step that we should take on our walk with the Lord is the step of trusting the Lord. Look at verse 3 again. It says, "Trust in the Lord and do good." Trust in the Lord and do good. We should believe God and do what is right. It reminds me of my life verse. It's Psalm 34:8. The teenagers have heard this many times over in youth group. It's a good verse. It says, "O taste and see that the Lord is good. Blessed is the man that trusteth in him." You see, as we walk with the Lord, then we will trust him. And the more we trust him, the more we desire to walk with him. It's cyclical. It keeps going back and forth. The more I walk, the more I want. And the more I want, the more I walk. You know, oftentimes the reason why we are not having a passionate walk with the Lord is simply because we're not seeking him. We're not trusting him. We don't believe God because we haven't opened his word and allowed his word to saturate our hearts to the point that we believe it. Sometimes I think it seems so basic as the first step in our walk with the Lord, but it is one of the most vital questions we should ask ourselves as we make ourselves quiet before the Lord and we listen for his still small voice. Ask ourselves the question, do I believe God? Do I trust him? Is my trust in the Lord, or is my trust in myself? Is my trust in my circumstances? Is my trust in money or monetary things, or is it in physical things that I can touch? Or is my trust in God? You know, the reality is there's lots of things in this life that we have no control over. And yet we try to control it anyways. The question is, do you trust God? Will you put things back into his hands? Trust in the Lord. As we walk with the Lord, we will naturally learn to trust Him more. It is one of the first and most basic steps that we take when we are walking with the Lord. The second step that we see here in the passage is delight in the Lord. Look at verse number 4. It says, delight thyself also in the Lord, and He shall give thee the desires of thine heart. Now, this is an interesting word. Delight here, it means to make merry over, to be happy about. Or you could say your favorite, or to be pampered on. I like that word. That's a good word. To be pampered. I think sometimes my kids are a little too pampered when the grandparents come over. That's a wonderful thing, right? They bring all these wonderful gifts, and your kids are just, you know, they're pampered. That's the word. The word is to delight. To delight, to take pleasure in. And so the reality is then we should insert this phrase, delight thyself also in the Lord. We should take great pleasure in God Himself. Well, that's not a hard question for us to answer, really. What is it that you take great pleasure in? Maybe it's a bowl of ice cream right before you go to bed. I get it. But in the big picture, in your life, what do you really take delight in? Do you take delight in your occupation? Do you take delight in your circumstances, in your financial status? Or do you take delight in the Lord? First and foremost, we should find our pleasure. We should find our enjoyment. We should find the thing that makes us happy is our Savior. When we obey His commands, they provide the joy that we need. Delight. Delight in thyself also in the Lord. And then look at the second half of the verse. And He shall give thee the desires of thine heart. It does matter. We delight in the Lord first. And then what we discover is that God begins to give us the desires of our life. The Lord gives us desires. When we're finding our delight in God, He gives us a new desire, a new thing that we want. Not selfishly driven, not self-motivated, but something that is driven by what the Lord would have us to do. When we are walking with the Lord, we can be confident that the desires we have are coming from Him. Now, these desires are not desires like, I would love to have a brand new Corvette. Or I like a brand new set of golf clubs. Or whatever the monetary, physical thing is that we desire. It's not that. That's not what this desire is. This is a desire like the desire to go and do work on the mission field. You know, our mission team leaves tomorrow morning at the crack of dawn. Actually, before dawn. We're gonna get in an airplane and see the sunrise. It's going to be great. We're going to go on a mission trip. Serve people in a foreign country. And it's going to be a great week. Where does a desire to do that come from? Where does a desire to get on an airplane and go to another country to serve people come from? It doesn't come from a heart of selfishness. It comes from a heart and a desire to do that which God is leading us to do. The Lord would have us to go and see the mission field and get a burden for what God is doing in other people's lives. Certainly, as we walk with the Lord, He begins to change our desires from selfish desires, self-centered desires, into desires that are pleasing to Him and that honor Him. When we walk in the flesh, our desires are often led astray, but when we walk in the Spirit, when we walk with the Lord, then He guides and leads and provides the desires that we have. Moving on to verse number 5, it says, commit thy way unto the Lord, trust also in Him, and He shall bring it to pass. So let's consider a couple more steps that we should take in our walk with the Lord. The word there, commit, the word means to roll, as in to roll a large stone across an opening. Now that's an interesting thing, because when I see the word commit, my first initial thought process is not a large stone, okay? To roll a large stone. And the more I studied this word, the more I thought, okay, I had no idea what this word was. And then I studied it and it makes sense, okay? So now think about Easter Sunday, right? We just celebrated Easter a few months ago. One of my favorite holidays. I love Easter. What a wonderful thing to celebrate, the resurrection of our Savior. We serve a Savior who is alive. He's not dead. And part of that story, think about that story. Jesus is put into a tomb, and then they roll a large stone over the opening of the tomb. Why? To commit the tomb. So that it is impenetrable. Nobody can get in. It's too hard. This is a large stone that cannot be moved. That's the word. The word is commit. Like in the case of a stone that is rolled over the mouth of a tomb. And it carries with it the level of permanence to a decision that should be made. So when the Bible says commit thy way unto the Lord, in essence it's saying roll a large stone over it. This is a permanent decision. This is not a, you know, I'm going to make this decision in the morning and change my mind by lunch. This is a permanent decision. Commit thy way unto the Lord. We should give our life plans over to the Lord and make it a permanent dedication to Him. Lord, I'm yours. I'm fully surrendered to you. Whatever it is that you would have me to do with my life, it's yours. I put my life in your hands. I'm committing my way to you. I'm committing my path to you. It's yours. You lead and guide and direct. Then it goes on and says, trust also in Him. It's the same word we saw a few minutes ago. Here the word, really, this word trust, it's that idea of confidence in, to put your confidence in one or in someone. In this case, in the Lord. So in this verse, it's communicating that we should be confident in the Lord. We don't have to waver back and forth. We don't have to wonder, is God capable of handling our life? If we give Him our way, if we give it to the Lord, can we trust Him? Absolutely, we can trust Him. And that reminds me of James chapter 1, where it says, but let him ask in faith, nothing wavering. For he that wavereth is like a wave of the sea, driven with the wind and tossed. Let not that man think that he should receive anything of the Lord. A double-minded man is unstable in all his ways. So the psalmist here, he's reminding us, as we take steps in our walk with the Lord, trust God. Don't trust in yourself. Don't trust in man. Trust in God. Put your confidence in Him. Don't be this double-minded man that's wavering back and forth, back and forth. Put your face on the Lord and seek Him and stay committed to the Lord. Then he finishes this verse with the phrase, and He shall bring it to pass. What a wonderful promise. What a great reminder. If we will commit our life to the Lord and trust Him, He will never leave us disappointed. He will deliver. He will come through. He will do what He has promised to do. He is going to lead us and guide us every step of the way. Now you might pause and ask the question, like, how can I know that? How is He going to lead and guide my steps? Well, may I remind you of Psalm 119:105. Thy word is a lamp unto my feet and a light unto my path. Thy word is a lamp unto my feet and a light unto my path. If I want to walk with the Lord, we've kind of, you know, hinted at this throughout this passage this morning, but the reality is if I want to walk with the Lord, then I have to be in God's word. I have to know what His commands are. I have to know what God is saying. This is how you should live your life. I have to know what God says about how to live. I can't walk with the Lord if I'm not following His instruction manual. And so if I want to walk with the Lord, and I know that I can walk with the Lord, then I have to trust Him. Well, then my demonstration of that faith, my demonstration of that trust, is that I obey His commands. I follow what His word teaches. I say this a lot. I say it probably too much, but a belief not practiced is not a belief at all. If I say I believe God, then I have to obey what He tells us to do in His word. Obedience is a demonstration of faith. So if I will commit my way unto the Lord, trust in Him, then He will bring it to pass. It is going to happen. Finally, as we continue on these steps we should take in our walk with the Lord, let's consider this last verse. Verse number 7, it says, rest in the Lord and wait patiently for Him. Rest in the Lord and wait patiently for Him. This word doesn't really carry the idea of sleep, by the way. So for all of you who are like, good, it's time for me to take a little snooze. It's Sunday morning and I'm tired. Not quite yet. Okay, this word rest, it means more than that. It means to be quiet, to be still, or to be silent. Kind of like the song we heard for our special this morning. It's the idea of to be silent in front of the Lord. It's the idea is a small child who is talking and talking and talking, and you're just calling their name and you're saying, hey, look at me, listen. You're not listening. Have you ever told, I have lots of small children, so maybe that's why I'm thinking this way, but do you have ever seen small children? You're trying to give them some instructions and they're going the opposite direction. They're not listening, and you're saying their name and you're saying, don't do that. And then they just keep going. And you know they're not listening because they keep going. It's the demonstration that they're not listening, right? All of us probably have some humorous things coming to our mind. Maybe hopefully not anything tragic, you know, like falling off the treehouse or anything like that. But, you know, there's these moments where, you know, this kid, you know, my child, I'm thinking about my child, trying to build his Legos, you know, and he's trying to put things together and he's not reading the instructions. And I'm saying, stop, listen. That's what the passage is saying. It's saying rest in the Lord. Wait patiently for Him. Stop. Listen. Are you listening to what the Lord is trying to tell you? Do you come before the Lord and say, but God, you don't understand. You don't understand my circumstances. Lord, do you know what they said to me? Do you know what kind of boss that I have? Do you understand the situation that I'm in? Lord, you don't understand. This guy is doing wrong and nothing's happening to him. He's not getting what he deserves. And we come before the Lord with all of these problems and complaints. And sometimes what we need to be reminded of is to just stop. Just listen. You know, God does want to provide us everything that we need. His mercies are new every morning. His grace is sufficient for every challenge. His word does have the answers to our life's biggest questions. But oftentimes we are trying to navigate all of those questions and answers with our own, on his behalf. And the psalmist is reminding us that as we walk with the Lord, one of the most important steps that we can take is to just stop and listen. Listen to what he has to say. I think I may have missed this as I navigated without looking at my notes, but I also take note in the passage. It says, rest in the Lord and wait patiently for him. You know, when we are doing this, when we're being quiet in his presence, one of the key thoughts is in his presence. When we're listening, we have to ask the question, who am I listening to? Am I listening to the Lord or am I listening to myself? Just because I have a quiet moment away from others doesn't mean that I'm listening to the voice of the Lord. Am I opening his word? And am I letting God's word saturate my mind? Am I meditating on the truths of Scripture and allowing it to dictate how I see life? Am I in the Lord's presence? That's an important part. Part of believing God is waiting on his timing. Part of believing God is waiting on his timing. Have you ever found it hard to wait for something? Talking about little kids, isn't it hard to wait for Christmas? It feels like it's on the other side of never gonna get here for so long. And then you get to the point where you're decorating for Christmas and you just have to wait and you wait and wait and wait. You know, as adults, we have lots of things that we look forward to that we're waiting for. Maybe you're waiting for the birth of your first child. Maybe you're waiting for a promotion at work. Maybe you're waiting for that next step in your career. Maybe you're waiting for an opportunity to go on a mission trip. Or maybe, I don't know what you're waiting for, but have you ever waited for something and thought it's never going to get here? You know, the reality is that God's timing is perfect. His timing is perfect. And sometimes what we need to do is just stop and wait and understand that God has something better in store in his time. In his time. Well, finally this morning we will find that that God not only has pitfalls we should avoid and steps for us that we should take in our walk with the Lord, but also he has promises for us to remember on the walk with the Lord. And we haven't looked at these yet, so let's skip down a few verses to verse number 23. And let's read verses 23 through 26 and just consider a few promises that we can take with us on this journey as we walk with the Lord. Look at verse number 23. It says, the steps of a good man are ordered by the Lord, and he delighteth in his way. Though he fall, this is a wonderful promise. He shall not be utterly cast down, for the Lord upholdeth him with his hand. I have been young, and now am old, yet have I not seen the righteous forsaken, nor his seed begging for bread. He is ever merciful and lendeth, and his seed is blessed. You know, the reality is that there's some wonderful promises for us to remember on our walk with the Lord. The first of which is that God will be with you. God orders your steps and delights in your path. Verse 23 says, the steps of a good man are ordered by the Lord, and he delighteth in his way. Spurgeon said it this way, God loves his children's steps as parents are pleased with the tottering footsteps of their babies. You know, as a father, I get pretty excited when my children accomplish a task. It's so much fun to watch your small children work for something and then eventually accomplish it. You know, last night, my son and I had the opportunity to go fishing for a couple hours. And, you know, he's progressed in his fishing skills through the years. And I'm still at a place when I take my son fishing where I'm not doing as much fishing. I'm doing a little bit more of like the navigating him fishing. But I will say there's something really exciting about watching your child accomplish something. Do you know what I'm saying? So watching Grant last night, and he's in the service with us this morning, but watching Grant make a cast by himself, reel it in, make another cast, get a bite, set the hook, reel in the fish, swing it over the railing, take the fish off. I don't know why he does this, but he kisses the fish every time. I think it's disgusting. I'm like, don't do that. And then he throws it back in, you know? And he's like jumping up and down. He's just so excited. I just think it's almost more enjoyable to watch him fish than it is for me to fish myself. Now, I enjoy catching fish, don't get me wrong. But isn't there some great delight you have in watching your children enjoy something, accomplish something? Isn't there great delight in watching your children love the Lord and walk with the Lord? You know, this morning I started singing a song in the house as we're getting ready. Just, it was a song in my heart, okay? And my son is singing along with me. Isn't there something exciting about seeing your children accomplish things in life? And the passage here says, the steps of a good man are ordered by the Lord, and he delighteth in his way. What a wonderful promise. Our Heavenly Father walks the path of life with us. He cares about our journey. He enjoys the journey with us. He's not sending us out on this journey on our own. He is right there with us all along the way. He is the one that is guiding our steps. He is the one that is keeping us on the right path. He carries us through trials. You know, the Lord is not going to leave us on our own. He is going to go with us, and he delights in us. He takes pleasure in us. What a wonderful reminder. Not only that, but we also see that God will restore us. God will restore us. This is a great promise to take on our walk with the Lord. God's desire is not that you be destroyed, but you would be forgiven. Verse 24, though he fall, he shall not be utterly cast down, for the Lord upholdeth him with his hand. See, God doesn't allow anything that will go beyond what we were able to bear. 1 Corinthians 10:13, there hath no temptation taken you, but such as is common to man. God is faithful, who will not suffer you to be tempted above that you are able, but will with the temptation also make a way to escape, that ye may be able to bear it. God's plan is not for you to be destroyed by this trial. His plan is not that you will be utterly cast down. No, he wants to uphold you. He wants to carry you. He wants to restore you. See, the Lord's desire is that you would walk with him. And the reality is that as we walk with God, there are times that we fall. There are times that we make mistakes. There are times that we slip into one of the pitfalls. And this is a wonderful promise that we can take with us, that when we fall, we don't have to stay down. The Lord has given us the opportunity to restore our relationship with him, restore fellowship with him, and he is right there willing to carry us through those seasons when we do fall. What a wonderful picture of how much God loves us and cares about us. The final promise that I want us to consider as we wrap things up this morning is God will provide for you. God will provide for you. He will take care of our needs. Verse 25, I have been young and now am old, yet have I not seen the righteous forsaken, nor his seed begging for bread. He, that is God, is ever merciful and lendeth, and his seed is blessed. You see, God's desire is not only to provide for us physically, but to provide for us spiritually. And I know this is a lengthy cross-reference, but I want to read some of the words of Jesus on this matter, because Jesus says some powerful things about how he desires to provide for us. God's desire is to provide for us. Matthew chapter 6, verses 25 and following say this, therefore I say unto you, take no thought for your life, what you shall eat or what you shall drink, nor yet for your body, what you shall put on. Is not the life more than meat and the body than raiment? Behold the fowls of the air, for they sow not, neither do they reap, nor gather into barns, yet your heavenly Father feedeth them. Are ye not much better than they? Verse 27, which of you by taking thought can add one cubit unto his stature? Or why take you thought for raiment? Consider the lilies of the field, how they grow, they toil not, neither do they spin. And yet I say unto you that even Solomon in all of his glory was not arrayed like one of these. Wherefore, if God so clothe the grass of the field, which today is and tomorrow is cast into the oven, shall he yet much more clothe you? O ye of little faith, therefore take no thought, saying, what shall we eat, or what shall we drink, or wherewithal shall we be clothed? For after all these things do the Gentiles seek. For your heavenly Father knoweth that ye have need of all these things. But seek ye first the kingdom of God and his righteousness, and all these things shall be added unto you. Take therefore no thought of the morrow, for the morrow shall take thought for the things of itself. Sufficient unto the day is the evil thereof. Aren't you glad that God provides for all that we need? How often do we try to take into our hands all the things that God says, I'm already taking care of this. Will you walk with me? Will you trust me? Because I will provide for you. My grace is sufficient for thee. My mercy is new every morning. So, the question is, are you going to walk with the Lord? Are you going to walk with the Lord? Walking with the Lord is something that we should be doing every day. And as we've seen this morning, there are some pitfalls that we should avoid. There are some steps that we should take. And there are some promises that we should remember. But the reality is that you and I have a responsibility to walk with the Lord. Are you going to walk with the Lord today? Are you going to walk with the Lord this week? I hope that you'll remember His promises as you journey down the path in your relationship with God this week. Up next.

It is a God who looks at your life and he says, I'm going to entrust you with something that I've not entrusted to everyone. Look at the preciousness of this. Verse number 7. Now let's go to verse number 6. Wherein ye greatly rejoice, though now for a season, if need be, ye are in heaviness through manifold temptations. There's no question that there is a family in our church of which we're publicly right now aware. And then there is no question in my mind that there is or are families or persons, people in our church of whom right now we are not aware that this is the reality of their life, that this season they are in heaviness through the manifold temptations. Like, God, these are weighty moments in my life, and I feel the burden that is pressing down on me. But the Apostle Peter doesn't stop with the weightiness of the heaviness of these trials. He goes on, and look at verse number 7. That the trial of your faith, being much more precious than of gold that perisheth, though it be tried with fire, might be found unto the praise and honor and glory at the appearing of Jesus Christ. When is the last time that when we have these the manifold burdens, the various trials and the heaviness that accompanies them, when is the last time we paused and looked at the trial as this very precious thing entrusted to us from the hand of God? I mean, whenever I visit a hospital and a parent has that young child, that little infant child, and especially if this is their first child, and they're holding this child, and I'm standing there and I'm looking at them and I'm looking at the child, and then they say, do you want to hold him? And I say, yes, I do. And so with such carefulness, they take this thing that is so precious in their sight and they entrust this child into my care. It's as if the Apostle Peter is saying, God has entrusted something to you. And we want to think like, oh, this is something lovely and this is something beautiful and this is something that is so fragile. And God is saying to us, I am entrusting you with the beauty of the trial, the preciousness of the trying of your faith, more precious than gold, precious though it be tried by fire. He says, ultimately, this redounds to the praise and the honor and the glory of the one who said, you are prepared. You are ready for this trial. I have oftentimes looked around me and I have seen those who have borne the weight of trial. And I have said, Lord, you have not entrusted me with that trial. And it might well be because I have not trusted you with that kind of faith. And so God, seeing the object of his affection, he doesn't do this through any vindictive aspect of God. He's not saying, okay, your faith is strong. Now I'm going to blast you with some trial. He's saying, you are the servant with whom a trial can be entrusted. And you, like the Job of which we heard tonight, we come away from that, not with perfect understanding, but with one who can say, God, you've given, you've taken away. Blessed be the name of the Lord. And so the Apostle Peter begins by helping us understand there is something precious about the trying of our faith. Let's go a little bit further in the book and go to chapter 4. And again, look at how this thought is reiterated. Chapter 4, look down at verse number 12. And here he again just reminds us, you are the special object of his faith. He's not saying to you right now that this is to get your attention and to get you back on the right track. You have wandered astray, and I'm going to use now the trying of your circumstances to actually reroute you. He's not saying that. He begins with a term of the deepest endearment. He begins with this expression in verse number 12, and he says

0: beloved. You, he says, are the object of my love, my affection, my attention. And so he says, beloved. And then he goes on, he says, think it not strange. Don't let your world be, so to speak, turned so upside down that you think that some strange thing has happened unto you. Like, where in the world did this come from? Beloved, he says, listen, I know you're not going to understand all the circumstances. I don't pretend. This is the Apostle Peter writing under the inspiration of the Holy Ghost. He's not saying you're supposed to understand everything. He's not even saying you're supposed to enjoy everything. This is a heavy trial. He simply says, beloved, think it not strange concerning the fiery trial which is to try you. And then he repeats the expression, as though some strange thing happened unto you. No believer should think that they are exempt from the trials of any person this side of eternity. Sometimes they hit us with a ferocity that is, it shakes us. Clearly a Job would be shaken. Clearly people in here that have experienced this abrupt blast of trial. It's like, Lord, I don't know what's happening. And so Peter says, first of all, know that you are loved with an everlasting love. You are still just as safe in the hand of God as you have ever been in the hand of God. And then he says, now just for reminder, you're loved. And he says, don't think it's strange, as though some strange thing happened. And then think about how he tells us to turn this on its head. I mean, he says, here's the 180. Don't think it's strange, as though some strange thing happened unto you. Now, he's not telling you this is going to be a product necessarily immediately of your heart. I think it begins as a product of your head. The Lord gave, the Lord's taken away. He's still swimming in question. He doesn't have it all figured out. That's going to come later, but his head's still swimming. But he says, blessed be the name of the Lord. And what the Apostle Peter says, in the strangeness of the trial, know that you're loved. And then he says, think it not strange, as though some strange thing happened, but what a 180, rejoice. Rejoice. This is not the natural human response. This is not an under the sun natural, you know, response to the fiery trial which is to try us. He says, but rejoice. We've said this before, and by God's grace, we'll have opportunity to say it again. There is a singular door that you are being invited into in the midst of the fiery trial. It is a singular door. It's not a, hey, everybody, pick a way to get here. It is a singular door, and there is a special person on the other side. He says, rejoice in as much as ye are now in special fellowship with Jesus, in as much as ye are partakers of Christ's suffering. You have just entered into a special fellowship with Jesus. And the only doorway into that kind of intimacy is through the trying of your faith, as though some strange thing happened unto you. I mean, who here who has gone through the heat of the furnace of the fiery trial, who here hasn't also, if you know Christ, if you know the timely sufficiency of his grace, who here hasn't also experienced in the midst of the heaviness that there is actually something that is more precious than gold? There is some sweetness to the trial because of the intimacy that you are now sharing with Jesus. Everybody is not in this room. This is not a, hey, church, there's a church fellowship. Let's come for the big potluck. And it's not that. It is this little doorway, and he's inviting you in, and the entrance, the ticket, so to speak, is the trying of your faith. And then he says, rejoice in as much as ye are partakers of Christ's suffering. that when his glory shall be revealed, ye may be glad also with exceeding joy. The trying of your faith, don't get mentally just blown out of the water. Tell yourself, rejoice. Now I am in fellowship with Jesus with an intimacy I could have found through no other means. And then he says, there's a day coming. There's a day coming when you will rejoice with exceeding joy. This is joy that can't be contained. This is when he turns this mourning into absolute, pure, unadulterated joy. And then he kind of brings this whole thing to this beautiful conclusion. Look at chapter 5 and look down at verse number 10. Chapter 5, verse number 10 says, but the God of all grace, who hath called us unto his eternal glory by Christ Jesus, after that ye have suffered a while, make you perfect, establish, strengthen, settle you. And then he adds, to him be glory and dominion forever and ever. And then he adds this, timely, so be it. Amen. The God of all grace. At Muan's homegoing service, I mentioned that sometimes we pray these prayers that I am so grateful God does understand. He knows our frame. He knows our state. He understands the intent and the motive behind the prayer. But sometimes the prayer may be somewhat misguided. Sometimes the prayer that we pray is a prayer that it doesn't honor God by understanding what it is that he's promised. Don't raise your hand, but how many of you, like me, have said, oh God, please give me grace for the trial. Give me grace. And how many of you have prayed that prayer for those going through the trial? But wouldn't it be potentially a better prayer for us to say, dear God, may I live in light of your timely grace? What is it that God promises to us? He promises to us grace to help in time of need. What he's saying is, listen, you take the step of faith and trust me, and I promise you my grace will not be late. You're going to find that my grace is moment by moment, step by step, always sufficient for the part of the journey with which you find yourself. Your grace is going to arrive right when you need it. Many of you know the story of Corrie ten Boom. She wrote the book, The Hiding Place. During World War II, she and her family hid the Jews that were being pursued and then sent off to concentration camps. And eventually, they were discovered. And Corrie, her dad, her sister, they were all sent off to prison and in German prison camps. The conditions there, of course, were terrible. And Corrie's sister, Betsy, was in failing health. And you could just tell, you knew she's not going to make it. Betsy's going to die. Have you ever said before, if this happens, I know I can't make it. If this happens, I can't make it. Somebody else may be able to do that. Someone else might be able to walk that journey. But if that happens to me, I'm not going to have sufficient resources to navigate the journey. I can't do it, God. And that's what Corrie begins to say, not only to God, but to Betsy. Betsy, you can't die. If you die, I can't make it. I can't, Betsy. And Betsy, with a calm, reassuring demeanor, she said, Corrie. She said, do you remember when Papa used to take us on the train to Amsterdam? Yes, Betsy. when did he give us the ticket for the train? And Corey paused and she thought and she said, right when we were to walk on the train. And she said, Corey, you will have your ticket for that part of the journey when God says, it's time for me to go home. He gives you what you need right when you need it. And you know, sometimes we start to come before God and we say, God, I can't do this. And God simply says, you're gonna have what you need right when you need it. I had a quick trip this last Thursday night. I drove up to Atlanta. I met there with a group of pastors and had some wonderful fellowship and even some good planning with them. And while I'm driving up, I called my mom and had some conversation with my mom. And we were talking about knowing that people were praying. I said, Mom, I remember the first time personally. So I was saved at the age of 17. At the age of 18, I came to Pensacola Christian College as a freshman. At the age of 19, I was sitting outside one of the administrator's offices, and I was asking to be able to go home because my grandmother was very sick. My grandma lived with us for the last 8 years of her life. Very special lady in my life. She was a teacher years ago in a one-room schoolhouse, and I would sit on the edge of her bed with a little table that we'd pull up to the edge, and we would rehearse my math lessons specifically, and grandma would teach me algebra, and she made sure I could understand geometry, and we just walked through those things. Her body was racked with rheumatoid arthritis. Her hands were so gnarled, she'd have to take a pen and push it through the never heard her complain. She just always such a wonderful influence. So I'm a sophomore, and my grandma had some medical event, and my mom said, I don't think she's gonna make it. So I'm sitting outside this office, and I am a sophomore, and I'm weeping. I'm saying, God, I have to go home. And I was not allowed to go home. And I'm just a mess. God, if she dies, when I was at home, I would tell God, I'd say, God, don't let my grandma die. Please, Jesus, come back before you take her home. I would wait until, because if she fell, she's not gonna get up. I remember waiting, just waiting to make sure she got in bed safely, because if she falls, she's not gonna get up. And then I got the call that she is gone. And it's time now, of course, for me to drive to Michigan. I got in my car, and I'm rehearsing this with I told my mom, I said, Mom, I remember the first time I really remember that people were praying and I had what I needed. And she said, right away, we're just on the phone, she says, it's when grandma died. I said, yeah. I'm making that drive. I can remember the sense that, like, Jesus, you are right here with me in this car. I know for me at that time, I'm 19, I know people have faced so many more difficult things than this. Please, I know that. And I'm not trying to measure my loss with the loss of so many in here. But for me, it was the first little remembrance, like, wow, Lord, I have what I need. I didn't have it before I needed it. I had it right when I needed. And God, you were faithful to your word. Beloved, the God of all grace, who's called us unto his eternal glory by Christ Jesus. After that, you've suffered a while. Here's what's in it for you. Make you perfect. Establish. Strengthen. Settle you. To him be glory and dominion forever and ever. Amen. Do you know what we have, church? We have the reassurance that in the midst of our manifold temptations, the heaviness that comes, that these trials, they are more precious than silver and gold. Do you know what we have during these weighty times? We have this special entrance into intimacy with Jesus that can be attained no other way. And what do we have when God chooses to entrust us with fiery trials, with weighty temptation and heavy burdens? Do you know what we have? We have a promise that the God of all grace, who's called us unto his eternal glory by Christ Jesus, after that you've suffered a while, will make you complete, perfect. He will establish you, strengthen you, settle you. To him be glory and dominion forever and ever. Amen. And to that we say, blessed be the name of the Lord.
1: 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And now, a sermon from a past chapel at Pensacola Christian College.
2: You found your way to the book of 1 Thessalonians chapter 4. Look, if you would, at verse number 1. The scriptures record for us, furthermore, then we beseech you, brethren, and exhort you by the Lord Jesus, that as ye have received of us how you ought to walk and to please God, so you would abound more and more. For you know what commandments we gave you by the Lord Jesus. For this is the will of God, even your sanctification, that you should abstain from fornication. And every one of you should know how to possess his vessel in sanctification and honor, not in the lust of concupiscence, even as the Gentiles, which know not God. That no man go beyond and defraud his brother in any matter, because that the Lord is the avenger of all such, as we also have forewarned you and testified. For God, in verse number 7, hath not called us unto uncleanness, but unto holiness. He therefore that despiseth not man, but God, who hath also given unto us his Holy Spirit. But as touching brotherly love, ye need not that I write unto you, for ye yourselves are taught of God to love one another. And indeed ye do it toward all the brethren which are in all Macedonia. But we beseech you, brethren, that ye increase more and more, and that ye study to be quiet, and to do your own business, and to work with your own hands, as we commanded you, that you may walk honestly toward them that are without, and that you may have lack of nothing. If I had been asked this morning to speak maybe before the University of West Florida student body, or perhaps Pensacola State College's student body, I would have an entirely different message. I would probably use a verse like Matthew chapter 16, verse 26, where the Bible reminds us, for what is a man profit if he shall gain the whole world and lose his own soul? Or what shall a man give in exchange for his soul? But I'm not speaking to the student body of those colleges. I'm speaking to the student body here at Pensacola Christian College. You've just come out of Bible conference. And every day you go to class and you are confronted with the truths of the Word of God. And you come to chapel at least 4 days a week. And again, you are confronted with the truths of the Word of God. And so based on that, we come to the portion of Scripture that we've read this morning. I would remind you that the Apostle Paul reminds us in verse 1 and verse number 2 that as you have received, that you would abound more and more. For he said in verse number 2 that you know what commandments we gave you by the Lord Jesus. He's simply saying, listen, we've given you truth. You know truth. It's been presented to you. Now, exactly what are you going to do with it? And there are four little basic principles that he gives us in these next verses that I want to just briefly touch on that perhaps can help us to really nail down in our life exactly what is it that God is speaking to us about. What is it that he wants us to do with all this great truths that we've been receiving? Well, first of all, look, if you would, in verse number 3 through verse number 5. And let me remind you that the Bible instructs us that we need to be pure. Did you catch that? Let me say it again. That we need to be pure. He said in verse number 3, for this is the will of God, even your sanctification, that you should abstain from fornication. Now, do you realize that that is a truth that you will only learn from the Word of God? You're not going to learn that truth listening to the modern media. You're not going to learn that truth listening to modern educators. You're not going to learn that truth watching Hollywood movies or listening to current music. You're not going to learn that truth. Now, what you're going to learn is this. They're going to say, be careful. They're going to say, use protection. They're going to say, only if it's someone that you really care about. Those are the kind of things they're going to tell you. But only God is going to say to you and I, be pure. Be pure. I want you to notice, if you will, in verse number 3, he said, for this is the will of God, even your sanctification, that you should abstain from fornication. This is the truth according to verse number 4. He said that every one of you should know how to possess his vessel in sanctification and honor. It's a truth that is learned. It's not the natural thing. He said again that you may know how to possess. This is a truth that God teaches us through his word. It's a truth that it's not something that is based upon our natural feelings. If we depend upon our natural feelings, then we will go exactly opposite of what God teaches us. But there comes that place where we have to say, this is what God's word teaches. So this must be right. So this is what I must do. I know what the truth is. Now I have to act on the truth. Be pure. We know that verse number 5 reminds us that when we follow after the things of this world, that we are as the Gentiles which know not God. Isn't that strange that you and I, as God's people, that in our lives sometimes that we involve ourselves in things that makes us not like God's people at all, but makes us like the people of this world, like the Gentiles, he says. I'm simply saying to you, we know it. God's given it to us in his word. We know. Now, what are we going to do? Well, first of all, we need to be pure. Let me give you a second thing. Look at verse 6. He said that no man go beyond and defraud his brother in any matter. Not only does he call upon us to be pure, but I think also you'd agree with me, he calls upon us to be honest. It's amazing that God calls defrauding a brother uncleanness in verse number 7 and reminds us that God has called us rather unto holiness. It ought to be the natural thing for a child of God to be honest toward all, especially toward a brother or sister in Christ. But it's important, I think, also to notice who is actually the avenger of those that are taken advantage of. It's not the courts. It's not their relatives. But rather, according to verse number 6, he said that no man go beyond and defraud his brother in any matter, because that the Lord is the avenger of all such, as we also have forewarned you and testified. I'm simply reminding you again that the Bible says we need to be pure, but also said we need to be honest in all of our dealings with those that we come into contact with, whoever that might be, under whatever the circumstances, whether it's a roommate, or whether it's our parents, or whether it's a teacher, or whether it's a one of the administrators on the college campus, whether someone in student life, whether it's the law, whoever it might be, we need to be honest. And when we're not, are you listening? When we're not, the Bible says we're as those that know not God, and it reminds us again that God is the avenger of all such. You see, it's not just that we're sinning against men, it's that we're sinning against God. So two things that he gave to us. First of all, he said, be pure. Be pure. Now, I know that we hear over and over again how the world mocks and makes fun of abstinence. But is that not what God said in verse number 3 when he said that you should abstain from fornication? The world mocks that, and that's what you'll hear anytime you listen to the world. If you want to know the truth, you got to come to this book. And then it admonishes us to be honest in all of our dealings, whoever we're dealing with, whatever the circumstances are, to be honest, because again, God is the avenger of all such that are not. So I want to give you a third thing. Look at verse number 9. He admonishes us not only to be pure and to be honest, but he also admonishes us to be loving. Look at verse number 9. But it's touching brotherly love. You need not that I write unto you, for ye yourselves are taught of God to love one another. Now, I think most all of you this morning realize that words are just words. The meaning and impact of a word comes from definition of that word. And the definition of that word comes from the dictionary that we're using. Now, I don't mean Merriam's or Webster's or Oxford Dictionary, but I'm talking about the dictionary of the world or the dictionary of God's word. You understand what I'm saying? A word only has meaning and has impact when it comes from our definition. And our definition has to come from somewhere. And some would define their words from the world and the world's dictionaries and the world's thinking, or we can define our terms from the Word of God. And we come to talk about this business of being loving, as he says, reminds us there in verse number 9, is touching brotherly love. What is our definition of that word? Well, there again, it'll come back to what your dictionary is. If your dictionary is the world, then your definition of the word love will encase doing whatever you want to do and allowing everyone else to do what they want to do. And I was a teenager, I know it's hard for you to believe at one time, but I was a teenager in the 60s. And I was around when the Beatles came out with All You Need Is Love, Love. And I was alive during the time when the Vietnam War was going on and when everyone was going around making the peace symbol and talking about make love, not war. But the problem was their definition of that word, the way they were using that word, was not consistent with what the Word of God teaches us. The Bible teaches us when it comes to this matter of love that the true essence of it is putting others before ourselves. And that's not the natural thing. Again, you won't learn that in the school of this day. You won't learn that listening to the television. You won't learn that listening to modern music. But the very essence of that word from the Bible is that we're putting others before ourselves. It's not emotion. It's commitment. It's not just simply a way that I happen to feel at the moment. It's a commitment that I've made. A commitment that I've made to put someone else before myself. Whether it's a commitment. When my wife and I, well, it was 56 years ago. Man, it boggles my mind to think about. It's been that long. But June the 13th, we'll be married 56 years. When my wife and I stood at that altar, that little church there in Brownsburg, Indiana, and we pledged our love to one another that day, we made a commitment. It wasn't just the fact that I'm attracted to you and you're physically attracted to me, although I'm sure there was a lot there for her to be physically attracted to. Anyway, that wasn't the issue. The issue, we were making a commitment to each other to love one another in sickness and health, poverty and wealth, till death do us part. And that's what he's talking about when he talks about, again, this matter of be loving. We talk about being pure, we talk about being honest, but being loving carries that idea, again, that we're making a commitment to those that we are in contact with. We're making a commitment to those that we are brothers and sisters with. We're making a commitment to them to always be concerned about others more than we are about ourselves. You know, we hear a lot today about liberty. And the Bible teaches that we have liberty in Christ, but I remind you that God always tempers that by saying, don't let your liberty become a license to sin. But can I just suggest to you this morning that the problem with our modern emphasis upon liberty, and I think I've said this here before, but the problem with our modern emphasis upon liberty is that we're always asking the wrong question. The question that we're always asking when it comes to liberty is, what can I do? What can I do? What can I get away with? The question we ought to be asking is, what should I do as a child of God? What's going to honor the Lord? What's going to be best for others besides myself? That's what he's talking about when he's talking about being loving. He's talking about asking the right question. What should I do for God's glory? I'll give you one last thing. Look, if you would, at verse number 11. He said, and that you study to be quiet and to do your own business and to work with your own hands, as we commanded you. Not only does he admonish us to be pure and to be honest and to be loving, but he also admonishes us to, I believe, be mature. Now, I believe the Bible definition of mature is simply that when we get old enough, not chronologically, but spiritually, to begin to make decisions based upon the Word of God for ourselves. And that's what he's talking about when he says in verse number 11 that you study to be quiet and do your own business and work with your own hands. In verse number 12, that you may walk honestly toward them that are without and that you may have lack of nothing. It's to do the right thing when no one's watching. Now, it doesn't matter how old someone may be chronologically. When we get to the place to where as soon as we get away from those that we know or those that we feel like may tell on us, if you want to put it like that, that we begin to make bad decisions, then we're not mature. We haven't grown up yet. If we have to have somebody looking over our shoulder all the time. Now, I know some of you feel like here at the college, well, they're just looking over our shoulders all the time. Well, again, that's because that you're in the process of developing maturity. And we need that for a while. But then there comes that point in time where we have to decide, okay, I'm ready now to step out on my own. I don't want anybody looking over my shoulder. That's good if you're ready to start making decisions based upon the principles and the truths of the Word of God. I want to show you a verse of Scripture. Look, if you will, in your Bible over in the book of Hebrews chapter 5. You know these verses. You're familiar with them. We won't take the time to go into all the details that are found here. But in the latter part of the fifth chapter of the book of Hebrews, Look, if you would, let's begin about verse number 12. Here's what he says. He said, when for the time you ought to be teachers, you have need that one teach you again, which be the first principles of the oracles of God, and have become such as have need of milk and not of strong meat. We talk a lot about milk and strong meat in the Christian life. Are you ready to be a meat eater? Well, here he defines for us exactly what he's talking about. So he says in verse number 13, for everyone that useth milk, now watch this, is unskillful in the word of righteousness, for he is a babe. Now, he's not saying that a babe in Christ, one that needs milk, is because they only know what's maybe in the New Testament as far as the Gospels are concerned. He's talking about the fact that we are unskillful in the word of righteousness. You know, a person that is a babe in Christ could be somebody that could quote every verse of the Bible. But if they're unskillful in putting that into use in their life, look what he says in verse number 14. He said, but strong meat belongeth to them that are full age, even those, now watch this next phrase, who by reason of use have their senses exercised. And then here's the important words, to discern both good and evil. Did you catch that? He said, right here, you wonder what it is to be grown up? To be grown up is to have your senses exercised, to be able to discern good and evil. Well, how do we discern that? We discern it by the word of God that's given to us. We, in verse number 13, the person that uses milk is unskillful in the word of righteousness, for he is a babe. But strong meat belongeth to them that are of full age, not necessarily chronologically, but spiritually. And they've had, by reason of use, they've had their senses exercised to discern between good and evil. Just a simple principle he's laying before us. When are we mature? Well, we're mature when we begin to make decisions based upon the principles of the Word of God and not just on emotion. Not just upon, this is the way everybody thinks. This is the way everybody's going. This is the direction everything is headed in. No, that's not it. It's by the Word of God. It's lonely out there sometimes, by the way. When you start making your decisions based upon the truth of the Word of God, it'll be lonely because very few are doing it. Very few are going that direction. But it is the direction that will lead you to being mature, grown up, and able to function without somebody looking over your shoulder all the time, telling you what's right and what's wrong. And that ought to be the goal of every one of us. So here it is. The Apostle Paul said, I'm going to exhort you. We've taught you, we've instructed you, so that you would abound more and more. And then he says, verse number 2, that for you know what commandments gave you by the Lord Jesus. We could just say the last several days in Bible conference have been spent exhorting us in the Word of God, teaching the Word of God, showing us the Word of God, showing us the principles of the Word of God. What are we going to do? Well, the call is for us to take those truths and to put them to use in our life and do so very practically by, first of all, being pure. Being pure. Not because that's what the world teaches, because it's what God teaches. And then being honest. Again, not because that's what the world would say is the right way to go, but it's because what God says is the right way to go. And then by being truly loving, based upon the principles of the Scriptures, the Word of God, not based upon the world's definition of that term, but based upon the Bible's definition of it. And then to be mature, grow up, to, again, do your own business, work with your own hands, walk honestly towards them that are without, that you may have lack of nothing. That ought to be our prayer. God, help me to take what I've learned. Help me to take the truths that have been presented to me and help me to grow up and to walk with God in the way that will honor Him.
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3: We're in Isaiah chapter 66 this morning, Isaiah 66. I've heard people say, mostly mothers, that mothers aren't appreciated as they should be. I found some statistics that might differ with that assessment. Now, I will admit to you they're statistics from 2013, but I'm willing to bet that things haven't changed much since then. In that year, Americans spent $20.7 billion, not million, $1 billion on Mother's Day. The average spent on each mom in America was $168.94. And some of you mothers are sitting here thinking, really? $168? I got this cheap $2 card this morning. You know, anybody? Money spent on Mother's Day is ranked third among holidays, just behind Christmas and Valentine's Day. Now, Dad, I'm sorry, but Father's Day falls all the way down to fifth in the rankings. And on this day in 2013, Americans spent $2.3 billion on flowers for mom. Hope you got some today. And if you haven't yet, I hope you will. Mom is just something special, and we thank God for mom. Our mothers are God-like. But have you ever stopped to think about the fact that God is so much like a mother? In Isaiah 66, if you look at verse 13, God refers to himself in that light. As one whom his mother comforteth, so will I comfort you. And ye shall be comforted in Jerusalem. I'm going to comfort you, my people, like a mother would comfort her child. So God portrays himself as a mother. Now, the word comforteth is a very interesting word. It means to be sorry for in a favorable sense. Not to just be sorry for you. I could be sorry for you if you did something really, really unintelligent. But to be sorry for you in a favorable sense. I feel sorry for you and I want to do something for you because I feel sorry for you. It's an exercise in pity, in mercy. So when God says, I'm going to comfort you, God says, I look at you, I see the situation you're in, and in great sorrow and mercy and grace and pity, I look at you favorably, and I want to try to help you. We don't usually picture God as a mother. In the New Testament, Jesus, over and over and over again, referred to God as Father. Not only his father, but our father. But here in Isaiah, we find God portraying himself in his own word as mother. God is so magnificent and he is so multifaceted in the illustrations of his own personality and character that it takes almost every human relationship for us to even begin to get a handle on how good God is. He's father, he's mother, he's brother, he's friend. And his character and his personality comes out in all of those different relationships. How tender and precious is the portrait of God as a mother. He shows himself different ways. In Revelation chapter 5, he refers to himself as King of Saints. He is our king, and as king, he governs us and he gives us laws, but he governs us and gives us laws for our benefit and for our good. Psalm 103 says this, like as a father pitieth his children, so the Lord pitieth them that fear him. Here in Psalms, he's a father. And as a father, he provides for all of our needs. He trains us, he corrects us, and he educates us as members of his family. Now that brings us to a thought. As a mother, we see something deeper in God. We see something, if it were possible, even more personal. And he wants us to see that. A mother shows great compassion in times of pain and sorrow. Dad's not so much. I remember playing baseball, Pony League baseball, in a summer league in Greensboro, North Carolina, and my dad happened to be there watching one of those Saturday games, and and I had been put behind the plate to catch. I had never caught before, and I was petrified. I knew that bat was going to take off the left side of my skull at any moment. And I was so frightened to be behind that plate and to catch. And the coach came to me and said, our catcher can't do that. You used to play shortstop. I know you can stop the ball, so get back there and stop the ball. I said, okay. The guy threw a fastball, and the batter just tipped it, and it fouled it, and my chest protector wasn't on right. It was hanging kind of low, caught me right in the collarbone. I was in agony. I'm rolling in the dirt through the mask, screaming, and I'll never forget my dad's voice. I hear my dad's voice behind the fence. Get up, son. Walk it off. Walk it off. I'm thinking, walk it off. I can't move my arm. Mom would have run out and picked you up and hugged you, my boy, my dear, sweet boy, which would have embarrassed me just as bad as walk it off. Mom shows great compassion in times of pain and sorrow. A little better in the comfort area than Dad is. Mom's love is tender. The Jews have a saying, God couldn't be everywhere, so he made mothers. But even a mother's love is a pale reflection of the love we find in the heart of God for man. God combines in his person the strong and noble protective character of Dad and the soft and tender and pure-hearted and sacrificial comforting love of a mother. The New Testament tells us how we can become his child. And that's an interesting thought for you, because I'm talking about God as mother showing comfort to his people. And I have to start here. There's no place else I can start. Do you know him as Savior? If you do not know Christ as Savior, you're not in his family. And you need to understand that. He loves you. He still looks at you wanting to comfort you, but he can't do what he wants to do for you until you come to him and accept him as Savior and become a member of his family. He had that conversation with Nicodemus. No, you don't understand. I'm not talking about being born physically, Nicodemus. I'm talking about being born spiritually, and you must be born again. Are you God's child? If not, you can be. If not, the door is wide open. If not, part of the comfort he offers to you is salvation freely found in Jesus Christ. Just come to him and ask him to forgive you of your sin and ask him to be your Savior. And then if you did that, if you knew that, if you understood the fatherhood and the motherhood of God, and that we either were in his family or we are not in his family, then many of the comments I'm going to make this morning will make more sense to you. Mom suffers most. Mom struggles with heartache and sorrows, and she bears burdens for her family. And how like God she is. How silently God suffers and bears the pain of rejection while striving in 1,000 different ways to help those he loves avoid doom and destruction. He bears the heart of a mother. Explore some thoughts with me in the next few moments as we see how God comforts us as a mother. First of all, he comforts us because he is there. Dr. Adkins read 2 Corinthians chapter 1. Do you remember these words? Blessed be God, even the Father of our Lord Jesus Christ, the Father of mercies, the God of all comfort, who comforteth us in all our tribulation, that we may be able to comfort them which are in any trouble, by the comfort wherewith we ourselves are comforted of God. He's there. He comforts us in our tribulations, in our troubles, because he's a God of mercy. It is a comfort to us just that he is there. There was something just peaceful about mom being in the home. If I could hear the noise of my mother in the kitchen, just banging around, fixing a meal, doing whatever she was doing, she was there. My mother played the piano some, and one of her favorite songs was How Great Thou Art. And I remember as a little kid hearing my mother play How Great Thou Art. There was just something comforting about mom being in the home. And when she wasn't there, things just weren't quite the same. Mom being there means comfort. It means joy. It means love. It means selfless service. Things are just better when she's there. And God is never far away from any of us. We wander away from Him, but He is always there. His grace is always available. His mercy is always by our side. The verse you found in your bulletin this morning. His mercy is from everlasting to everlasting. It's not going anywhere. It will always be there. How misguided we are to see God as a convenience, someone that we run to when we need Him and we ignore Him when we don't think we do. We seek His face in trouble. We don't call upon His name when things are going great, and we see the Lord as someone who is there just when we might need Him. And the fact of the matter is He is there all the time. The prophet Isaiah is not thinking of a child going to his mother. He's talking about the nation of Israel. He pictures a grown man turning back to his mother for comfort. Now, many a grown man in this room today, caught in the trouble of life, caught in the ruin or the dissipation of wealth or riches, caught in problems and tribulation and heartache, has turned back to his mother. My dad fought in World War II, and my dad told me on more than one occasion how many men he saw die, how many men he was right beside them as their life ebbed away from them. And he said, you'd be surprised how many of them in their last moments cried out for their mother. We remember the warmth of her heart, the kindness of her touch, the song in her voice. Unfortunately, we don't stay there. We leave and we walk away, but God never left, and He's always there. Here He is, your God, your Creator, your Savior. He loves you, and yet so many times you walk away and forsake Him. He is standing there forgotten, rejected, yet He still presents Himself as a comforting mother. It's a thought we ought never get away from. God waits to be needed. And He's always there. John 14, 18. I will not leave you comfortless. I will come to you. One of the saddest passages in all the Word of God to me is the church at Laodicea, which, by the way, happens to be the time in which we live. And the picture is one of such sadness. Behold, I stand at the door and knock. If any man hear my voice and open the door, I will come into him and sup with him, and he with me. Where is God in relation to His people in the age in which we live? Well, He's outside. He's standing there. He's waiting. He's knocking. He's calling. How do you know He's calling? He said, I'm going to knock on the door. If any man hear my voice, he knocks and he calls. Are you there? Are you there? Are you there? God comforts us because He's always there. He's waiting for us to open a door. What comfort that he's always there. My mom was always home. I came home from school, opened the door, dropped my, I would say books, probably more like book. And she was always there. There's always a little something to eat. There was always a, how did your day go? There was always, I'm interested in your life. Talk to me about what's going on with you. God comforts us like a mother because he's always there. Secondly, he comforts us because of what he says. Our first teacher was our mother. Your first lesson of duty and honor and right and wrong came at her knee and from her lips. Her words inspired you beyond what you thought you could do. Her words inspired you beyond what you thought you could be. Mom always believes in you. Now, she may go to her room and cry, but she always believes in you. She gave you, in her resolve, in her quiet and strong words, the support you needed and the guidance that you had to have. Her words meant something. My mother, if it was going to be just a conversation, she would sometimes crochet. She was either crocheting or working on a crossword puzzle, probably looking for more words to help me with. If Mama wanted to talk to you seriously about something you needed to fix in your life, she would take those needles and that crochet, she'd lay it down, she'd lay the newspaper down and the pencil she was working with on that crossword puzzle. And you knew if she laid that down, wisdom was about to come your way. If she just kept working, it's just a conversation, and we're not gonna get anything deep. I interrupted a lot of my mother's crossword puzzles. But I remember her wisdom. I remember her kindness. I remember one time, but my first girlfriend, I don't know, I was three, I don't know. No, I was probably in junior high, and this girl probably wasn't really my girlfriend, I just thought she was. When that meaningful relationship came to an end, I remember coming home to my mama's, and she could tell I was kind of upset about something. She said, what's going on? I said, I was dating this girl. I couldn't drive. Nobody's dating anybody. I just meet her at the water fountain. But I was, and it's over. It's all over. I'll never forget my mom. My mom came over and put her arm around me and she said, hey, I haven't even heard this girl's name before. When you find one that you want to share her name with me, we'll talk. Until then, it's not really very important. Okay. Wisdom. And she was right. You know, what we know of righteousness and the simple idea in our heart of right and wrong, we learned at her knee. The grown man or woman broken by life and sin can return to God and can return to the Word of God as they returned to a mother. God offers us words of wisdom that are intended to comfort. God does not tell us, don't do this, instead do this. Go this way, don't go that way. Because God, and many people look at God this way, God just likes to control us. Well, number one, we need to be controlled because our natural nature will destroy us if left to itself. But God leads us and guides us and gives us words of wisdom because God loves us and because he wants to comfort us. And he knows if we go this way instead of that way and think this way and not that way and do this and not do that, it will be better for us. So he gives us wonderful words of wisdom. How does God comfort me? He gave me this book. He gave me words that tell me how to live, what to say, how to act. And he comforts me in those words. He pities us. He pities our sin, our foolishness, our weakness. He pleads not only for us, he pleads with us in his book.

And he helps us. John 1. In the beginning was the Word, and the Word was with God, and the Word was God. We're talking about Jesus, because verse 4 goes on to say this: in him was life, and the life was the light of men. The Word was a him, and his name was Jesus. And he's the Logos. He is the expression of God's thoughts toward you. He comforts us with his Word, and his Word says, I love you. His Word says, you need me. His Word says, you are fallen. His Word says, there's doom waiting on you. But his Word says, I have made a way. I have opened a door. I have shed my own son's blood. I've come to comfort you. God also comforts us with his silence. If a child runs to his mother for help, the mother receives the child without asking very many questions. I don't remember ever hurting myself when my mother asked a whole lot of questions about it, that the ice cream man came through. This was back when there were ice cream trucks that would come through a neighborhood in the summer. And you could buy anything on that truck for a nickel. And I remember you'd hear that the bell, ding, ding. Ding, ding, he might be two blocks away, but I got excited and run to Mama and said, Mama, can I have a nickel? And she gave me a nickel. It was summer. I wasn't wearing shoes. And I went running off down the road, and I was running on the curb, which was concrete. And I went running down the road, and somehow, in my excitement, looking for the ice cream truck, I didn't pay attention to what I was doing, and I stumbled and ripped the skin off every single toe. Just scrape and fall. Thank you for feeling sorry for me. I appreciate it. By the way, that was about 59 years ago. I'm better now. I just wanted to. So I try to get back home. I'm bleeding. You know how you walk? Trying to get home with my feet ripped apart. I came in the house. My mother didn't ask me a lot of questions. My mother didn't say, what in the world have you done to yourself? She didn't say, why are you bleeding on my floor? She didn't say any of those things. My mother just came to me, picked me up, hustled me back to the bathroom, put some warm water in a tub, washed my feet up and clean them up and try to do what she could to die. I don't remember my mother asking me anything. Never one time did she say, how did this happen? What did you do? Were you mugged on the way to the ice cream man? She just helped me. You know, it's enough in mama's heart that their child is in distress. She may guess what happened. She may even be fearful of what has happened. But her first consideration is his comfort. God comforts us in his silence. How like God a mother is, and how like a mother God is. God has no desire whatsoever to probe your wound. He has no desire at all to rip the bandage off your sin and your failure and ask you questions about it. God doesn't need to ask you questions about it. He already knows. He comforts you in his silence. No one has ever come to God and asked God for his mercy and his grace and laid his sin out and said, here I am, Lord, please help me. And God looked back at him and said, now how'd you get in this shape? How did this happen to you? Tell me what you did. God's first consideration to anyone that comes to him is always comfort. And it always will be. Come unto me and I will give you rest. How does a mother show love when her child runs to her for comfort? Well, she catches that child up in her arms and she smothers him with kisses. And in that silent embrace, there is wonderful healing, both physically and emotionally. Her warm arms are the balm that's most needed. And when you come to God, that's exactly how he's going to greet you. He's going to wrap you in his arms. He's going to cover you and smother you with the kisses of his mercy and his grace. And he's not going to ask you how you got in that condition. He's going to pick you up and fix you and heal you.

0: you. And that's the heart of God toward man. First John. If we say we have no sin, we deceive ourselves, and the truth of God is not in us. Well, that brings up a question. Where are you this morning? Are you sitting there thinking you have no sin? Well, the Word of God says you've deceived yourself, and truth is not in you. You do have sin. If we confess our sins, He's faithful and just to forgive us our sins and to cleanse us from all unrighteousness. There's no conversation there. There's no questioning there. You come, you confess. He will be just. He will be faithful. He will forgive. He will cleanse. He comforts us with an accepting and forgiving heart. Anyone who has ever genuinely sought the forgiveness of God has found comfort and consolation and compassion and renewal and nothing else. Fourthly, God comforts us because of His sympathy. A mother's ear is the depository of our joy, our sorrow, our burdens. You know, we need somebody to talk to. We desperately need someone to listen to us, someone who will understand. When the son of the Shunammite woman fell ill, very possibly a heat stroke, what did the father say? Carry him to his mother. He knew sympathy would be found there. Mothers operate on a whole different level of sympathy. Mom just seems to know what to do in all situations. And it's found in her sympathy. She can just feel your pain. And we know somehow instinctively as children that the fact that she knows exactly what to do comes from her wisdom and her experience. We just know that. Mom just knows. God calls Himself a comforter. God is a comforter because God has sympathy. God has sympathy for us when God doesn't need to have sympathy for us. We don't know why God has sympathy for us, but He does. Jesus approached Jerusalem, and He was moved by the fact that they were scattered. And He said these precious words, "Oh, Jerusalem, Jerusalem, why which killest the prophets and stone them that were sent unto thee. How often would I have gathered thy children together as a hen doth gather her brood under her wings, and ye would not." God has sympathy. Why is it that men don't run to a God of comfort? Why is it that men won't run to a God of sympathy? Why is it that we turn our back on a God that says to you and says to me, "How often I would have gathered you to myself. I would have put you under my wings. I would have given you comfort. I would have taken care of you. I would have done everything and anything that your heart needed, but you would not come." Why won't men come to a God of comfort? Why do men try so hard to avoid God's sympathy while God stands so open to every suffering heart? God's sympathy led Him to fulfill a plan of redemption for you and for me so He could righteously offer you relief and cleansing and forgiveness and adoption, and He could make you His child. I have to ask the question again. Why would God offer forgiveness? Why would God act in sympathy? Why would He give us His grace and His mercy? And it's one of those unanswered questions. Why does God love us? There is no answer for why God loves us except the fact that God tells us He loves us. How foolish we are not to seek a God who made something as wonderful as a mother. How foolish we are not to seek a God who stands ready and prepared and open-hearted to do so much more than the best mother in this room could do for us. He's a God of all comfort, and He loves us. So will I comfort you. John tells us that God so loved the world that he gave his only begotten Son, that whosoever believeth in him should not perish but have everlasting life. Do you see the God of comfort? He's there. He stepped out of the mystery of eternity past and stepped into our reality and said, "Here I am." He's there. And he gave us his words. He's told us, "I loved you. I loved you, and I gave you my own Son." He loves you. He stands there to comfort you. He has sympathy for you. If he didn't, he wouldn't have given his own Son. Like a mother, he is there. Like a mother, he speaks words of wisdom and guidance to us. Like a mother, he does not condemn any repentant man, but silently and lovingly embraces him. Like a mother, he feels such sympathy for you and for me that he sacrificed his own Son so we could have a relationship with him. God doesn't look at you in your plight and your problems and your heartache and your sorrows and with disdain tell you, "Hey, walk it off." No, he runs to you. He tells you of his love. He tells you what he has done. And he is there by your side, and he wraps his arms around you. And with tender compassion, he says to you, "I do not condemn. Quite to the contrary, I condemned my Son so I could love you." He loves you like a mother, and he is the God of all comfort. Do you know him? If you don't know him, all I can say to you is he's there, and he's told you in his word that he loves you, and he's not going to condemn you, and he's going to have great sympathy for you. He's already expressed that to you. How often he would have gathered you under his wings. Would you come to him? Would you ask him to be your Savior? He won't condemn you. He'll wrap his arms around you, and he'll smother you with his kisses. He's the God of all comfort.
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2: 1 Peter chapter 2 and verse 21. "For even hereunto were you called, because Christ also suffered for us, leaving us an example that you should follow his steps, who did no sin, neither was guile found in his mouth, who, when he was reviled, reviled not again. When he suffered, he threatened not, nor committed himself to him, but committed himself to him that judgeth righteously." I'm going to preach to you tonight on this closing meeting a sermon I've entitled, "To Be Like Jesus." I've asked people all over the world to pray for me that I finish well. The greatest thing could ever be said of you, Brother Joel, is that, you know, he was like Jesus. He reminds me of what Jesus would be like. Oh, I want that for my life. And for my passing, I want that. Now, I'm not looking forward to the undertaker. Don't misunderstand me. I think I can be like Jesus and be alive, you know. And I'm going to make the resurrection by the grace of God. We started our church many years ago. We were having a meeting one Friday evening to talk over the plans and what we were going to do. And just 65 people, we started that church. And the little group was together, and we talked about it. We were very excited about it and had some fellowship and some refreshments. And while we were talking, one of our older ladies, who had had a heart condition, we knew that, fainted, just passed out. And I was really alarmed and concerned about her, so I went to her. She was a very small lady, and I picked her up off the floor and carried her to a couch that was nearby. And just as I was putting her on the couch, she opened her eyes. and looked at me in amazement and said, "Preacher, I thought you were Jesus." She actually thought she had died and Jesus had picked her up in his arms and was carrying her to heaven. And we didn't think much about it at the time. But on the way home, I was talking to my wife, Betty, and I said, "You know, what a tremendous compliment. Not because I was such a good person, but to be thought of in any way in the same breath as the Lord Jesus Christ. Isn't that wonderful? But what a solemn responsibility." And it is your responsibility. It is my responsibility to be like him. But now, wait a minute. He's the creator and we're his creature or creatures, and we can't be like him in that. He's omnipotent, all-powerful, and we're weak concerning a lot of things. So we certainly can't be like him in that. He's omniscient, all-knowing, and we're without knowledge concerning many, many things. So we can't be like him in that. But there are some ways, and I want you to get this, young people, tonight. There are some ways in which we can and should follow his steps. We ought to be like him. First of all, we should be like him in surrender. "I delight to do thy will, O God." The life of the Lord Jesus Christ was a life of surrender to the will of the Father. Following that night, as he's in the upper room, I've been over there a number of times, so I can see that sign. I can see those disciples follow the Master as he leaves the table. He had said to them, "I'm going to be put to death." They never quite understood it, but he knew their hearts were broken. You're talking about separation. We don't want that. So he said to them, and I wish I could have heard that, "Let not your hearts be troubled. You believe in God, believe also in me. In my Father's house are many mansions. If it were not so, I would have told you. I go to prepare a place for you. And if I go and prepare a place for you, I will come again and receive you unto myself, that where I am, there you may be also." They're still pondering that. They go out the eastern gate following the Master, cross the Kidron Valley there, up the side of a little mountain called the Mount of Olives or Mount Olivet. There's a garden there. It's called Gethsemane. Tradition tells us that Mary, the mother of John Mark, owned that little garden there and allowed the disciples and the Lord Jesus to pray there. They went to pray. Jesus went a little further and prayed by himself and came back and found Peter asleep. "Couldn't you watch with me 1 hour? Watch and pray, lest you fall into temptation." And Peter did just that. As he's kneeling praying to the Father, a cup is set before him. Now think about this, folks. A cup that's filled with every ungodly act you can imagine. Things that I detest, acts of incest, child abuse, acts of murder, acts of greed and avarice. Every ungodly act you can imagine poured into one bitter, nauseating cup, and God himself pressed it to the lips of the Son of God and said, "Drink it." "Father, if it be possible, let this cup pass from me." That sinless nature of the Son of God drew back. But watch his commitment to surrender. "Nevertheless, not my will, but thine be done." And he drained that bitter, nauseating cup filled with every ungodly act you can imagine. Your cup and my cup. the rough soldiers come into the garden. Peter, who has the sword, the only one who did, swings into action. Malchus, the high priest's servant, he tries to cut his head off, but he gets his ear. Now, I'm going to tell you something. There's something happened right there that would, had I been a soldier, that would have startled me. Jesus reaches down, said, put up your sword, and reaches down, gets that ear, and puts it back on. Now, had I been a soldier and had I come in with him, I'd have said, wait a minute, fellas, I came in with you, but I'm leaving with him. Anyone can take an ear and put it back on a man's head. I'm going with him. Peter denies him. Not once, not twice, but three times. Why art thou cast down, O my soul? Why indeed? Because of him, that's why. Well, I'd rather die than live through misery like that again. Put up your sword, he said, as to a child rebuked for being brave. What kind of man condemns the courage he himself inspired? And there they go, that treacherous horde. Their angry torches seem like tiny sparks from here, and now they fade, as does my hope. No, I'm not his. Why should I be? When he disclaimed his own disciple by that act, he healed that wretched ear. With but a word, he could have sliced the neck I missed instead. Good. A fire. Hope I won't be recognized again. This night is bitter, black. So is my soul. No, I'm not his, not now, no more, for when he meekly left with them, his foot stamps down my soul into the ground. Why, he once defied the money changers, stilled wild storms and men. Now look at him. He's weak and bound. I repeat, I don't know who he is. Oh, he turns my way. He hears me. Sees me. What? A rooster crows. A rooster crows. Peter ran out into the night and found the nearest wall and began to beat his fist against it and cry out, oh God, will he ever forgive me? Why did I do it? Thank God Peter made a comeback, because God gave him mercy. God gave him grace. God gave him forgiveness. Isn't it wonderful we have a God like that? Amen. And he expects of us, as he expected of Peter, that you should follow his steps. You can't be like him in a lot of ways, but you can be like him in surrender. Some of you now probably don't know what you're going to do with your life. Doesn't really matter as long as it's put in his hands. Doesn't really matter what you do as long as he takes your life and uses it for his glory. You can be like him in surrender. But then you ought to be like him in service. Wonder of wonders that God became flesh and dwelt among us, and we beheld his glory. You know, it is so amazing to me. It's hard for me to comprehend that God in that upper room stooped before those old disciples. They had their sandals on. Each one he took their feet and washed them. Girded himself with a towel and dried the feet. That's God doing that. That's service. His whole life was spent in serving others. He had no time for himself. All he did was serve others. And we need to be like him in service. We've been like him in surrender. We give ourselves to him completely and totally to be used of him to do what he wishes with our lives. We can be like him in service. Wouldn't it be a wonderful thing to Hear him say, "Well done, thou good and faithful servant." Servant, that's what it's about, servant. We can be like him in service. He spent his time always for others, working in his father's carpenter shop, and he always had time for people. I don't want to ever be guilty of not having time for you. If you want to talk to me about something, you just come. I'll talk. I'll listen. If you want to cry, I'll cry with you. If you want to laugh, I'll laugh with you. By the grace of God, I want to follow his steps in service. You know, people will tell you, and don't you ever believe this, that Jesus didn't smile. I know he was a man of sorrows and acquainted with grief, but he smiled. You wouldn't wish for me to prove it? Tell me how many times you've knelt down to little children and said, and them rush to get into your arms. Doesn't happen. He said, the disciples said, "Get the kids out of here. We ain't got time for those kids." Jesus said, "Suffer the little children to come to me and forbid them not." He had time for little children. He had time for the outcast. The Pharisees trying to shake him up one time brought that woman caught in the very act of adultery and threw her down. Now Moses in the law says she ought to be stoned to death. What do you say? Trying to trick him. And he answered not a word. He stooped down and wrote with his finger in the sand. Now what he wrote, we really don't know. He could have written the Ten Commandments. He could have started off and they saw the one that they'd broken because each one of them went away and Jesus stood up. He said, "Where are your accusers? Hath no man condemned you?" "No man, Lord." He said, "Neither do I condemn you. Go and sin no more." He spent time with the outcast. Pharisee said, "He eats with publicans and sinners." Thank God he did then, and he still does today. Amen. We don't deserve anything from his hand. But he said, "I left you an example." Listen to this. It's a good example that you should follow his steps. You can't be like him in a lot of ways, but surrender is not one of them. You can be like him in surrender. Service is not like one of them. You can be like him in service. Then you should follow his steps in self-sacrifice. I have a problem with that sometimes because I don't know that I've ever sacrificed. I love what I do. I love to be alone with it. I love the Word of God. I don't have to sacrifice to read it and to love it and digest it. And I don't like to travel too much, especially on airlines where you have to sit like this. But nevertheless, if I can get down and see these faces, I like to do it because I like to be with you. And I can be like him in that kind of sacrifice. Not much. He was always willing to sacrifice. He sacrificed him time. Not only did he sacrifice himself completely on the cross, but you know, he could have been known as the greatest orator who ever lived. His last discourses in John have never been equal. And the Sermon on the Mount, where even the writers of today and yesterday claim that is the greatest piece of literature ever written. But you see, he didn't come to be a great orator. He came to give himself. That's self-sacrifice. He could have been known and wealthy beyond measure for his ability to heal all manner of disease. And he did it in such an unorthodox way. Mud packs for blind eyes. Dear God, enough to make a man blind. But if God wants to spit in my eye, he can do it any time. Can you imagine the spittle of God making the clay or the mud pack and put it on the blind man's eyes? Unorthodox, but he came away seeing. hem of his garment for an issue of blood. No telling how many times that woman had been to the local doctors of that day, and they had told her, well, if you'll eat this certain herb from this certain bush, you'll be okay, and took her money. Nothing helped her. For 12 long years she'd suffer. And Jesus was coming back from Capernaum, and the boat was about to touch shore, and there was a crowd there thronging, waiting to see him, maybe to touch him or hear him say something or maybe heal one of their sick people. She was in that crowd. I don't know how many times she went to the ground, but I can imagine quite a few, because they were mobbing her, mobbing Jesus. And they shoving her out of the way, and she went to the ground, got up again, and tried to get close as she could. And she is saying over and over in her heart, if I can but touch the hem of his garment, I'll be made whole. He didn't have to say anything to me. I can just touch his garment. She reaches out as far as she can and touches the hem of his garment, and the 12-year period of suffering's over. She's well. He was willing to sacrifice. He said, who touched me? I'll show you how you would have been confused as the disciples were. There were a lot of people touched him. He's in a throng, in a crowd. And they're bumping him and everything. But this one touched him with the hand of faith. That's a little bit different. I wish I could do certain things that I ask God. Reach out, touch the hem of his garment. He's always sacrificing. Always had time for the outcast, the blind. How many times he ran his hand across their face and said, open your eyes. Wouldn't you love to have seen that? I see. They'd try to thank him and love him. Some didn't, though. They were just happy with what they had. He left us an example that we should do what? Read the Bible every day? Oh, yeah, yeah. Although he was the Bible. That we should witness on? Oh, yes, he did that. But he left us an example that we should follow his steps. Notice the next verse said, he who knew no sin, neither was guile found in his mouth. Okay, that makes it a little tougher. You have to sacrifice for that. There's certain things you can't do that other people do. And you have to say to them sometimes, you know, I don't do that. I just don't feel that's right for me to do. We're to follow his steps. There, now, we can't be like him in many ways. He, with the Father, spoke the worlds into existence. He made you and me. He reaches in and gets our heart and gives us a new one, surgery without pain. But there are some ways which we can be like him. We can be like him in surrender. Oh, if you haven't given yourself totally to him, I mean, you say, oh, Lord, here I am, use me. No, no. It comes a time of complete and total surrender. What do you want me to do? I just want to be the clay in the big potter's hands. I want him to mold my life and let me be consecrated to him. You can be like him in surrender. You can be like him in service. What would you have me to do? Hey, can I be of help? To Dr. Molinex, dear God knows he needs help. He has a big job. Dr. Horton, you can be like him in service. Then you need to be like him in sacrifice. Dr. Molinex asked for help us with the offering. And you guys have been taught to give very well. But sometimes try sacrificing. You'd be surprised what God will do for you. Then we should be like him in soul winning. Now watch it. Greatest soul winner ever lived. He made his plans. You know, I do that. If there's somebody that needs the Lord, I try to make plans to meet them at a certain place or to see them when they may not even know I'm coming. Jesus did that. He told the disciples one day they were going Galilee, and he said, I must needs go through Samaria. They didn't like the Samaritans. You guys have been taught this. I won't go into it. You can learn it in school about the when they were taken into bondage and captivity, they stayed behind. There's some real problem. They hated them. They hated the Samaritans, and they didn't want to go through there. They'd go around it all the time. But Jesus said, I must needs go through Samaria. They came to a place called Sychar. Most of the people who've been to the Holy Land have been there. There's a well there. It's Jacob's well. And Jesus sat on the curb of that old well. He told those disciples, go on into town and get us some provision. I'm going to sit here for a while. They thought he was just worn out, and he had been with a multitude of people and had time for them. But he had an appointment. They went on into town. He had an appointment with a woman. No doubt at one time this woman had been a beautiful woman. She's coming his way. But the scars of sin showed on her face. She probably could have said, I once was pure as the snow, but I fell. Fell like the snow, but from heaven to hell. Fell to be trampled as filth in the street. Fell to be scoffed at, spit on, and beat. Pleading, cursing, begging to die. Selling my soul to whoever would buy. Dealing in sin for a morsel of bread. Hating the living, yet fearing the dead. My God, can it be I've fallen so low? And yet, I was once like the beautiful snow. He said to her, give me a drink of water. Why are you, a Jew, asking this woman of Samaria for water? He said, if you'd have asked me, I'd have given you living water. She wasn't dumb. She said, give me this water that I thirst not. And he gave her himself. She went away rejoicing, leaving her water pots there. She didn't need the water pots. She had the whole well springing out of her soul. Come see a man who told me everything. We can't be like him in many ways, guys and girls, but we can be like him in surrender, can't we? Amen? We can be like him in service. We can be like him in sacrifice. We can be like him in soul winning. Be like him here. And when you get there, you'll hear him say, well done, thou good and faithful servant. Enter into the joy of the Lord. Let me tell you one last story. My youngest daughter has grown children. Lord, I'm getting old, and I need a haircut, and I'm tired. It's just terrible. But I love this with all my heart. Talking to you guys, I love it. You can't tell that, I know. But Tammy's my singer. She's the only one that can sing of the girls. That she would sing for me in my church, but she married a preacher, and he thinks she ought to sing for him. That's not fair there. I brought her into this world. But I was going to preach for another son-in-law in Arkansas, and Tammy was free, and she was going with me. She and I and Betty got in the car and drove to Arkansas. And I don't usually drive those meetings, but we drove to Arkansas. This is a grown woman. She has children. We got to Arkansas, got to my other son-in-law's house. She went to bed. They gave us their bedroom, and Betty and I went in there, and Tammy got in the upper bunk in the kids' room. Terrible mistake. Tammy's the only kid I have has nightmares. Alligators and crocodiles get in the bed with her. I don't know how they get in there, but they get in there because she... Something sweet when she was a little girl, I would hear in the middle of the night, ah! Of course, I'm bounding out of the bed and running in there. And when I'd get in there, I'd say, what's the matter? I just wanted to know you're here. I said, well, dear God, I'm here. You don't have to tell all the neighbors. She got up in the top bunk. Betty and I went in. We weren't asleep. All of a sudden, one of the kids, in about 30 minutes or an hour, came running down the hall and said, Tammy has fallen out of the bed. Top bunk now, bunk beds. I ran in there. She was hanging by one leg, upside down, and she was unconscious. She had a goose egg on her head. She hit her head. She came up. She wasn't that far from the ceiling. And when the alligator or the snake got in the bed, she came out of there and her head hit the ceiling and it knocked her overboard and she hung by one leg. But I got her loose and made sure her neck wasn't broken. And you have to love families to love this. This is a 40-year-old woman, I guess. She had to sleep with my wife and me that night. Betty and her went fast asleep. I had to keep the ice bag on her head where the knot was. But listen to me. She said something the next day to my wife that I wouldn't take all the world for. Excuse me. She said, Mom, it scared me to death. And I thought, I didn't know what had happened to me. It knocked me out and scared me to death. But she said, I could hear my daddy's voice. And I knew if I can just get my arms around my daddy, I'll be okay. Now, you can have all your charismatic feeling. I'll take that. I'll take that. By the grace of God, I want that little girl, and she'll always be a baby to me, to say of her daddy, he followed his steps. My daddy was like Jesus. Oh, I know I can't be like him in many ways, but they know I love him. They know I'm surrendered. They know I'm willing to serve. They know I'll sacrifice anything to see people saved. And I want to be like him in soul winning. I just want him to say to me and to say to you, come on in. You did a good job. You followed my steps. That's what it's all about. And evil long I took delight, unawed by shame or fear, till a new object met my sight, and it stopped my wild career. I saw one hanging on a tree in agony and blood. He fixed his dying eyes on me as near his cross I stood. Sure, never till my latest breath can I forget that look. It seemed to charge me with his death, though not a word he spoke. My conscience felt and owned my guilt and plunged me in despair. I saw my sin his blood had spilt. I helped to nail him there. But then a second look he gave, which said, I freely all forgive. This blood is for thy ransom paid. I die that thou mayest live. He left us an example. What a wonderful example. That we should follow his steps.
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1: Leviticus, if you would take your Bible and join us today in Leviticus chapter, in a few moments we'll be in Leviticus chapter 8 and then primarily into Leviticus 9. We are in our session, our series that we have titled The Essentials, and we have been focusing our attention on the essentials of Christianity. Thus far, we have seen life, the most basic essential, faith, the God-pleasing essential, denial, the discipleship essential, peace, the tribulation essential. And today, we are going to find ourselves with another essential, and we have presented this today as worship. The creation essential. I would submit to you that all of creation points our attention to the one who is worthy of the same. And it is the very purpose for which you and I were built, designed, and what we will enjoy for those of us who know Christ for all of eternity, the worship of the one who is worthy. It's been often noted that mankind is hardwired to worship. John Gray is an atheist, and I find it interesting what he said. He said, "The need for religion appears to be hardwired in the human animal. Atheists are usually just as emotionally engaged as believers. Quite commonly, they are more intellectually rigid." He's not denying the fact that you and I are built for worship. He simply is saying you don't have to worship the one true God, but you're going to worship something. A well-known and widely celebrated American author by the name of David Wallace took his life at the age of 46. 3 years before he ended his life, he made a commencement speech, and he offered in part these words. He said, "There's actually no such thing as atheism. There's no such thing as not worshiping. Everybody worships. The only choice we get is what to worship." Wallace was by no means a professing Christian, and while there are many things with which I would certainly not agree, he is correct when he states everyone worships. It is what we were essentially created to do. So take your Bibles and join me again in the book of Leviticus. And in just a moment, we're going to start walking through a book that turns our attention to the manner with which we come before God. If we wanted to give some background and even a brief summary of the book of Leviticus, we would say that its focus is primarily twofold. First of all, the seriousness of sin and the seriousness of worship. You know, for 27 chapters throughout this book, God is going to highlight that before we come to Him, and He does prescribe the manner with which we come, there is the need for us to deal with something so that we can come. In fact, in really the first seven chapters of the book of Leviticus, he deals with the matter of sin and how it is that we are supposed to address our nature as those who are offensive before God. So he starts to lay out this system of how we come before him. And then just after he says, okay, this is how you're going to come, then beginning in chapter 8, he says, now here's how you are supposed to be represented before me. He starts to detail, this is what it looks like for the ordination, so to speak, the consecration of those who will function as my priestly representatives. About 10 weeks before or after the people left the nation of Egypt, they arrived at Mount Sinai. And God is presenting to his people a pattern and for us a picture of how mankind is invited to come and worship their creator. So God had given Moses not only the law, but God gives Moses the instruction for the construction of the tabernacle. Again, God now in Leviticus, he says, here's how you're going to offer sacrifices. Then he's going to ordain the priests. And now we're actually ready to commence the worship of God through sacrifices that center around the tabernacle. This was to be very meaningful. There is a distinctly public presentation of this. And all of this is God's desire for man to come before him. It's going to present for us a meaningful pattern for our worship today. Now, again, there were sacrifices that were first to be offered. These are both patterns for the people of Israel and they're pictures for us today. We're not going to detail or belabor this, but there are several offerings that God presents to his people and how they're to be presented to him. The sin offering, dealing with our guilt before God. The trespass offering, addressing restitution, reconciliation. The burnt offering, symbolizing our absolute, our total surrender to him. The grain offering, declaring our devotion to God in every area of our life. The peace offering, this is a shared offering. It shows not only the renewal of our fellowship with God, but our communion with one another. Through the offerings, we have these beautiful pictures of repentance, cleansing, consecration, service, communion. And then after God gives these patterns for this is how you offer the sacrifices, he now gives instruction to the priests. These are they that are to be set aside, ordained for the service and worship of God. Notice what Moses specifically in just one little picture is to do as these priests are now being ordained for the service of God. Leviticus chapter 8, beginning in verse number 22. And he brought the other ram, the ram of consecration. And Aaron and his sons laid their hands upon the head of the ram, and he slew it. And Moses took of the blood of it. Now, notice this. And put it upon the tip of Aaron's right ear and upon the thumb of his right hand and upon the great toe of his right foot. So the ram is slain. Aaron and his sons place their hands upon it. They're identifying with this. This is a picture or a representative for me. Of all the sacrifices, each one of them, all of the sacrifices require some kind of a blood offering, except for the grain, the meal offering. This again is this fellowship offering, communion offering. But all of them require blood. And so Moses takes the blood, and then he takes some of that blood and he places it upon the ear of Aaron and his sons. And then he takes some of the blood and he places it on the thumb, the hand of Aaron and his sons. And then the same thing, he takes it and he places blood on the foot of Aaron and his sons. One commentator said that the blood was purposeful upon each place of their body for this reason. The ear, because the priest must at all times hearken to the holy voice of God. The hand, because he must execute God's commands. And especially the priestly functions, the foot, because he must walk rightly and holy. God is saying every part of the life of the priest is to be dedicated to the service of God. Now, before we go any further, some might be saying that is good instruction for the priests. That's good. You know, the priests are kind of that special group, and this is good. This is like the super worship group. They should definitely be representing full consecration to God. But that's not necessarily me. Notice what God's desire was in the Old Testament for all of his people. Exodus 19, beginning in verse 5. Now, therefore, if you will obey my voice indeed and keep my covenant, then shall ye be a peculiar treasure unto me above all people, for all the earth is mine, and ye shall be unto me, you all, ye shall be unto me a kingdom of priests and an holy nation. These are the words which thou shalt speak unto the children of Israel. This is all of Israel. God says, I desire for you to be unto me a kingdom of priests. And of course, this idea is reiterated in the New Testament. But ye are a chosen generation, a royal priesthood, an holy nation, a peculiar people, that ye should show forth the praises of him who hath called you out of darkness into his marvelous light. This is the level of consecration and preparedness for worship that is God's intention for us all. So Moses constructed the tabernacle, was given the sacrifices, and ordains the priesthood. Okay, so everything is in place for the congregational celebration of God and the worship of the same. The tabernacle is constructed. They know how we're supposed to bring our sacrifices. The priesthood is ordained. Everything's in place for congregational worship. Now notice what happens next. All the pieces are in place. Look down at verse number 23, Leviticus chapter 9. Let's look at verses 23, Leviticus 9, verses 23 and 24. Leviticus 9, 23. And Moses and Aaron went into the tabernacle of the congregation and came out and blessed the people. And the glory of the Lord appeared unto all the people. And there came a fire from before the Lord and consumed upon the altar the burnt offering and the fat, which when all the people saw, they shouted and fell on their faces. This is the beginning of their congregational worship. And did you see the first thing that takes place when Moses and Aaron came out of the tabernacle? So they had been in, they come out, and what is it that happens? As soon as they come out, the Bible records, the glory of the Lord appeared unto all the people. Now, if you were asked, what does it mean to you when the Bible says the glory of the Lord? How would you define that? What does that mean to you? We would probably say, well, it means the significance, the honor, the splendor of the Lord. And all of that is included in the actual meaning of the word. But if you boil the word down, you get to the very root of its meaning. The word glory means weighty, heavy. It means there is something that appears before all the people that is not some trifling thing. It's not something to be taken lightly. This is something that when I see the glory of the Lord, this is meaningful to me. This is a weighty matter. This sits on me with some significance. This is a heavy thing. Not heavy in a grievous manner, but oh, the glory of the Lord has just appeared. And so when all of these things are put into place and now we have this congregation prepared for something, the first thing that God reveals to them is this is a weighty matter. I don't enter into this lightly. I don't come with some trifling sense of, yeah, we're gonna go worship God. All the congregation understood this is a weighty matter. Do you know, there's nothing changed today regarding how it is that we are to approach worship, even collective congregational worship. It's not the only place that worship should happen. Our lives have the opportunity, the invitation to be a continual, in a sense, worship service to God. But when we come into this place congregationally, I'm walking in today. I'm saying hey to people and shaking some folks' hands and having some brief conversation. And as I walk and stop right in this area, one of our ushers stopped me and he's got this beaming smile on his face. And he shakes my hand and he says, I am so happy to be today in the house of the Lord. We get to be together today and worship the Lord. And I shook his hand and I just said, thank you. we have this weighty opportunity, not weighty in this, oh, this is, it's gonna be a heavy thing. No, this is a significant thing. And here we are together, just like this first congregational worship service where they understood the glory, the splendor, the majesty, the honor, the weightiness of God has been presented before us. And then notice where this takes us. The glory of the Lord appeared unto all the people. And then we go a little bit further. After God reveals his glory, guess what else he does? Now you have to see his glory. You have to see the weightiness of this, the splendor of this. We have to approach it with an understanding. This is special. This is like nothing else we're going to experience throughout the rest of our week. This congregational opportunity, this is meaningful. And then after God displays his glory, then he displays his greatness. Whoa. I see the significance of this. And now after I acknowledge and see his glory, God says, now let me show you something else. He starts to reveal just how great is our God. Notice what he does next. The Bible says again, verse 24, and there came a fire out from before the Lord and consumed upon the altar the burnt offering and the fat, which when all the people saw, they shouted and fell on their faces. This is their beginning act of worship. They fell on their faces before God. Notice what the psalmist said. The psalmist says, oh, come, let us worship and bow down. Let us kneel before the Lord our Maker. In the purest form, in its most primary basic form, the word worship simply means to lay down, to bow down before. There is something that it says is an actual physical component. Now, is this necessary for worship? Well, it was a natural response to worship. They just came before God and they saw his glory. Oh, this is significant. This is weighty. When Solomon built and then dedicates the temple, the Bible says the glory of the Lord filled the temple. They understood this is something uniquely special, even congregationally, as we behold the glory of God. And then God begins to display his greatness. To bow down, to kneel before. Let me ask it this way. If Jesus himself, the Messiah, the promised one, if Jesus himself were to be the one who today, the doors open and Jesus, I mean, if he walks through those doors, and we know this is the Christ, this is Jesus, I suspect that this is the natural response. You know what we wouldn't do? I don't think we would all stand and applaud. Although we oftentimes do that to show honor to someone, like to give this standing ovation. It is what I think Jesus did when he honors the first martyr, Stephen. When Stephen is being martyred, the Bible says that the heavens were open. Stephen says this, behold, I see the heavens open and Jesus standing. It's as if Jesus stood in honor of Stephen's sacrifice. Who does Jesus stand for? And it's like he's applauding Stephen. Amen, amen. But what would you do? Jesus walks in. Do we stand and applaud? Let me tell you what you don't do. Does Jesus walk in and does anybody with their Bible in hand waltz up to Jesus and say, I'm so glad you're here. I have had a burning question that I've got to ask you. I've had it for some time. I mean, who doesn't want to know and learn from the teacher himself? But I don't think that's what you would do. What do you do if Jesus walks in here? I mean, I think spontaneously we see this is the Christ. And immediately we bow before him. We kneel before him. And do you know what we do with our body? What we do continually, what we are invited to do continually with our heart, that is, God, I worship you. This is the invitation. And this was the response to seeing the greatness of God. The people see this, and what do? They bow down in worship to him. It's the immediate response of the people when they saw the glory of the Lord fill the tabernacle. The fire from heaven falls and consumes the sacrifice. They worship God. God had prescribed the pattern. The people had followed it, and worship is the natural result. Do you remember when Manoah and his wife are praying for a son? God's gonna give him Samson. They're praying for a son. And then they have this guest, this visitor appears. So the Bible says in Judges 13, verse 19, Manoah took a kid with a meat offering and offered it upon a rock unto the Lord. And the angel did wondrously. And Manoah and his wife looked on, for it came to pass when the flame went up toward heaven from off the altar that the angel of the Lord ascended in the flame of the altar. And Manoah and his wife looked on and fell on their faces to the ground. I believe this is an Old Testament appearance of Jesus. And the Bible says that the angel of the Lord did wondrously, as if he had been transfigured before them. And then as they see this, he ascends in the flame of the sacrifice into heaven. And their first response is they bow before him. Oftentimes, I think there are those who believe God demands our worship because he is some egomaniac. He must have some narcissistic tendencies. He's insecure with himself. Therefore, he demands that all creatures affirm his greatness, even as he must continually do so himself. But God has no need of us or of our worship. And as we'll see, genuine worship enriches the worshiper, bringing them joy, which becomes something pleasant in the presence of God. Why is our worship a sweet savor to God? Is it because God is now somehow enriched by the fact that we have recognized his greatness? I truly believe the reason that God is, it's a sweet savor to him. There's something pleasant to God when we offer this genuine worship. Why is this meaningful to God? Because he sees that his children have joy when they recognize who he is. It's really remarkable. Notice this in scripture. Notice again, verse 24. And there came fire out from the Lord, from before the Lord, and consumed upon the altar the burnt offering and the fat, which when all the people saw, they shouted and fell on their faces. Do you know, if you just casually read that, we would kind of assume that as they see what transpires before them, there was this almost the shout of surprise, maybe even fear that people just, they shout out like, oh, this just happened. But notice all throughout scripture how this, in fact, this is the only time in scripture that it's translated exactly like this. Do you know how it's normally presented in scripture? The word shouted translated through scripture in Job 29, verse 13, Job said, I caused the widow's heart to sing for joy. In Psalm 32, verse 11, the psalmist said, be glad in the Lord and rejoice ye righteous and shout for joy, all ye that are upright in heart. Isaiah 24, verse number 14, they shall lift up their voice, they shall sing for the majesty of the Lord. They shall cry aloud from the sea. The word means to cry out for joy, literally to be overcome with joy. This is at the very heart of worship. There is something now that when God does this work and he reveals his glory, his splendor, his majesty, his supremacy, when we start to truly see God for who he is, there is just this natural response that we begin to cry out for joy. It is the overflow that our soul and our heart can no longer contain. So we now respond to God because we truly begin to see him. So let's pause here and provide a definition for worship. Worship defined. Worship is the overflow response of all that a believer is, mind, will and emotion to all that God is, says, and does, and deepens as we grow in our knowledge of him. Now, notice what happens in the very next chapter. Okay, so here we are. We are in this wonderful time of celebration because God's revealed his glory. Oh, this is a weighty, significant, meaningful thing. He displays his greatness. Fire comes down and the overflow of joy. This is the shout for joy. So now there's no division in the narrative, although there is in the chapter. I think this is the same worship event. Verse number 1, chapter 10, Leviticus. And Nadab and Abihu, the sons of Aaron, took either of them his censer and put fire therein and put incense thereon and offered strange fire before the Lord, which he commanded them not. And there went out fire from the Lord and devoured them. And they died before the Lord. This fire that came down and the people shouted in this overflow of praise now actually becomes a vehicle of punishment. Now these who now we're going to come to God this way. I know I'm reading into this somewhat and I don't want to apply too much, but I think the parallels are clear. Yeah, well, we know God has this prescribed manner with which we come. God had been very clear. He left nothing to the imagination. All the practices, all the procedures prescribed by God. But Nadab and Abihu said, yeah, that's great. I'm glad that works. This is exciting. We want to be a part of this and we want to do it this way. One expositor began to just detail the problems with what they're doing. He says they were the wrong people. This was the task for the high priest, their father. They used the wrong instruments. It was to be consecrated censer of the high priest. They acted at the wrong time. This was to be done on the Day of Atonement. They had the wrong authority. Neither their father or Moses gave them any instruction. They used the wrong fire. This was not authorized by God. They acted with the wrong motive. It appears it was for their glory and not for God's. And some might even say they were filled with the wrong energy. If you look further down, we won't take time, but in verses 9 and 10, God inserts something here that seems uncharacteristic. He says, listen, don't be drunken. Stay away from alcohol. This is what God says to the priests. He says, you're trying to come to me, and some may assume that Nadab and Abihu were filled with another spirit. And God says, as priests, shame on you. I heard one man say, you know, today as a New Testament priest, it's why I stay completely away from alcohol. Because I want to be filled with the Spirit and completely controlled by him and not run the risk of being filled with something other than him. Well, it appears that they are filled with, in a sense, the wrong energy. All of this tells us that even as the people of God had just worshiped him as a result of following God's prescribed manner, there is also a manner of coming before God that is completely unacceptable to him. Worship can and should happen at a worship service, but it is no guarantee. Worship is not singing. It is not playing an instrument. It is not raising your hands or offering an amen. Each of these can be elements of worship, but they are not to be considered the totality of it. They must each be infused with, as Jesus said to the woman at the well, both spirit and truth. These are essential elements of true worship. In John chapter 4, Jesus, again, he just details, this is necessary for worship. But the hour cometh and now is when the true worshipers shall worship the Father in spirit and in truth. For the Father seeketh such to worship him. God is a spirit, and they that worship him, he says it again, must worship him in spirit and in truth. He says this two times. It's as if he's saying, I don't want you, this woman at the well, to miss it. And he says, it's as if he says, I don't want you. I don't want you to miss worship. Must have both spirit and truth. What are the elements then of true worship? What does this look like? Because when we start to understand this, we have to understand, well, what does that mean for us? Because I want to be, if I'm designed, if I'm hardwired for worship, what is true worship? Not just imitation worship. Not just worship that feigns something, but has missed the heart of it. What does true worship look like? What are the elements of, first, worship of God demands a right focus. It demands a right focus. We might assume here that we are stating the obvious, but sadly, worship often begins with a focus on self rather than our Savior. Again, he says, they that worship him, okay, if we're gonna truly worship him, we must begin with a right God-centered, not self-centered focus. Many today openly speak of worship that suits them and is meeting their needs. Some even talk about, I just worship God in my own way. In the era of the early church fathers, St. Augustine used to write and speak about two cities. He talked about the city of God and the city of man. He's not addressing matters of separation of church and state. When he's talking about the city of God, he's talking about a starting point that is God, the God that we learn to love and serve and worship and obey. This is his city where God is the center of all things, much like the camp of Israel was arranged with God and his tabernacle at the very center. The worship of God, everything rotates around God, who is centerpiece in our culture, in our society, according to Israel. And then he wrote about the city of man. This city is of necessity built and resided in when we reject God. It is when mankind, or should we be a little bit more personal, it is when we become the center of our worship. It is when the orbit of our life becomes ourselves. And so therefore, whatever worship first and foremost pleases me, this is the worship upon which I will engage. Worship, again, is not a focus on self. It's why the so-called style of worship often leads us to something other than true worship. Often we're seeking something that is first and foremost appealing to us. We become the first priority of worship, as opposed to the one we have presumably come to worship and adore. Okay, a brief moment, because we still have things we have to get to. It's interesting that many times there are those who think that, well, I'm thankful that my style of worship is the approved style. I mean, we might not even articulate it with such boldness, but, oh, hey, I'm so thankful, my style of worship, amen. Because here at Campus Church, we have the worship style that God accepts. Man, how often have we assumed that because it is our style, it is the style that God has finally accepted? Is our style the same style that that the disciples were using in Jerusalem during the first church? Our style. Did they have a piano and an organ and an orchestra? Did they have a beautifully robed choir? Did they have hymn books like we use today? Did they have an auditorium that is so perfectly, you know, measured regarding its temperature and its seating and its lighting and its sound? I mean, how many distinct differences were present, and yet, although their style and their setting would be different, don't raise your hand, but how many of you have ever worshiped in another country? Another country where their culture is so radically different than ours. How many of you have ever worshiped on a dirt floor underneath a shady tree in an open area where people come and they begin to just worship God? Sometimes with some cultural rhythm included, where a person stands and they sing and they worship before God, and maybe they even sing a special in church, and a group of people stand and there is some movement. There's a cultural aspect, and sometimes the volume of culture is unique. Have you ever worshiped with people where the level of volume was so intense and you thought, this is never how I've worshiped? Have you ever worshiped with people who said, we don't use instruments? We only use the instrument of our voice. There are no other instruments. Have you ever worshiped with people who don't have the history of songs and songwriters? And the only thing that they have is some, they say, well, we use the Psalms as ours. Or we just write new things and things that God's given to us. So often we believe we have hit the sweet spot of worship because it's what we have become accustomed to. How many generations are represented in this room right now? Generations. Did your generation finally get it right? Do you know the beautiful thing about true worship is true worship crosses generational lines. It's not bound just by one generation that hey, we struck it rich with the worship mine that we've been digging from. And we struck it rich in the 50s and 60s. And some would be so opposed to that, they'd say, listen, they got it all wrong in the 50s and 60s. And we struck it rich in the worship gold mine that we've been digging in. And finally, in the 2020s, we have finally figured out worship. Do you know, so often, that is a subtle focus on me and not a focus on him. It's interesting how many cultural barriers we can actually transcend with true worship. Now, I would submit there are some styles that may be offensive to God. It draws me to something that doesn't point me to him. It's purely people-driven. It is first and foremost emotionally infused. And that's a part of worship, but it's not the first and foremost. What are some of these essential elements of worship? Worship demands a right focus. What else do we understand? Worship begins internally and finds expression externally. It doesn't begin out here, like we don't walk in and like, oh, everybody's worshiping and now I get caught up in the worship. Worship begins internally and then it expresses itself externally. But it doesn't start out here, it starts in here. Certainly the Holy Spirit who is filling the believer is an integral part of worship. But think about what Jesus said here. Jesus said when he's speaking to the woman at the well, they that worship him must worship him in spirit. And I would submit to you, he's not talking about the Holy Spirit. He's talking about the human spirit. He's talking about you. There's something about you that has to come before him and say, I want to worship you. I'm choosing to worship you. Truth, by the way, excuse me, the word spirit again, worship must begin internally and can take the form or find expression externally. Number three, spirit and truth are inseparable elements of worship. Spirit and truth are inseparable elements of worship. True worshipers shall worship the Father in spirit and in truth. The very expression true worshipers demands that there can be false worship, that which may imitate worship but does not qualify as true worship. Truth, please don't miss this. Truth is narrow. Truth is fixed. Truth is transcendent. Truth doesn't take our feelings or our preferences into consideration. It remains unchanged. And it transcends our culture, our preferences, our upbringing, and anything else that it may attempt to redefine. Neither spirit nor truth can provide genuine worship apart from one another. Do you understand? Please don't miss this. You understand that both spirit, what's in me, and truth have to come together. One doesn't preempt another. These have to walk together. They walk in tandem to produce true worship. Number four, worship is an overflow response to seeing God. Worship is an overflow response to seeing God, his nature, his goodness, his works. You and I can't help but praise those things that we find amazing. And when we find something amazing, we look to others and try to enlist them in the same. You've said something like this. You've seen something, watched something, you said, that is so cool. And then you look to somebody else, isn't that cool? You've said something like this. Some of you guys, You said it. You said it while you're walking around this campus. You'd say, oh, she is so beautiful. Isn't she beautiful? Do you know what you're doing? You're finding something that in your eyes is superlative. It's wonderful. You can't help but express, oh, that was so good. Isn't that good? You're not asking a question. You're making a statement. You're recognizing something that's wonderful, and you want others to recognize the same. This is our overflow response to God and His worship. True worshipers overflow with expressions of admiration and seek to enlist others to do the same. It's what the psalmist did. David does it in Psalm chapter 34. He says, oh, magnify the Lord with me. And let us exalt His name together. It's why we can collectively sing of the rich truths and glory of God, the magnificent attributes of the one that we have assembled together to worship. And then number five, worship cannot be removed from holiness. Worship cannot be removed from holiness. 1 Chronicles 16:29, give unto the Lord the glory, do unto His name, bring an offering and come before Him, worship the Lord in the beauty of holiness. The psalmist said it this way, who shall ascend into the hill of the Lord? Who shall stand in His holy place? He that hath clean hands and a pure heart. He says there's something externally that is the product of what has taken place internally. How can we leave this place as growing worshipers? This is straightforward, doesn't take time. How do we leave this place as growing worshipers? First of all, look for the working of God everywhere you go and anywhere you are. Look for God. If we look for Him, we see Him everywhere. Yes, truly, the heavens do declare the glory of God. The firmament, it does show His handiwork. Every day into day, utter speech. Night into night shows knowledge. There's no speech nor language where that voice isn't heard. All we have to do is but look around and see the workings of God. Listen for His speaking to you in His word throughout your day. Oh, how God desires to speak to me, and how He desires to speak to you. He has a message for you, and if we but listen, oh, when God speaks to you, when He speaks to me, what's the immediate response? How many times have you had God speak to you, and then just the natural overflow is, God, you are so good and so great. Learn. He says, learn of me. As we learn of Him continually through the pages of His word and the fellowship of the saints, we continue again to stand in awe and wonder of the greatness of our God. We simply continue to learn from a resource that is inexhaustible. You'll never come to the point where you say, well, I'm glad today I learned everything there is to know about God. There's something new for you to learn tomorrow. How many times have you read the same passage, numbers of times, and again something new came to you? Learn. And then by God's grace, love Him more deeply and more vocally and more purposefully every day. A.W. Tozer once said this, true worship is to be so personally and hopelessly in love with God that the idea of transferring one's affection never even remotely exists. Oh, true worship. God, I am so in love with You. The very thought of someone else having my attention becomes deeply offensive. Lord, that idea has never crossed my mind, because the more I see You, the more beautiful and the more lovely You become, and the more natural is the overflow of my worship and my praise. Are you so personally and hopelessly in love with God that you could never dream of transferring your affection to anything or anyone else? God is seeking those who will truly worship Him. By God's grace, may that be us.
0: This is Rejoice Pulpit. And now, a sermon from a past Bible conference at Pensacola Christian College.
2: leaned over to Dr. Horton a few moments ago and I said, there's nobody anywhere that has better music than Pensacola Christian College. I believe that, not anywhere. And I hope you enjoy it and worship and feed on it and let it inspire and bless your life. It's been wonderful to be here, and I want to thank you for the opportunity of coming. I have felt very honored to be on this platform with the speakers that we've had during these days, all great men. And I appreciate every message and everything that I've learned from these men during these days. But I would like to remind you that the men that are most important on this platform always are not men like me who come in here to preach for a few days and to try to be a blessing. But the people on this platform that are always the most important are the men who sit back here in these chairs. Because they're the ones that take care of you every day. And we come in for a few days and we do what we can to bless and inspire, but it's these people. These people that often you have a tendency to take for granted if you're not careful. And they're the ones that should receive the honor. They're the ones that ought to sign your Bibles, put their life's verses in there. They're such great men. The great men and women that serve here on this campus every day that you see and rub elbows with every day. Those are the great ones. And how we thank God that they're here every day to minister to you and the vision and the abilities that God has given to them. How we praise God for them. This is a wonderful place. Had the privilege, and thank you for every kindness, all the meals,

Bubba was a little bit confused. He said, you know, you bunch of Yankees have been to the moon. And he said, we rednecks are going to the sun. Somebody said, Bubba, you can't go to the sun. You'll burn up. And he said, we're going at night.

I want to apologize. I have had a terrible time. You know, the names of New Yorkers usually are funny names, and I apologize that I have had so much problem with our brother's name from New York City. But Brother Stink, no, I'm glad I've really got it now. And once I get it up here, it's like a trap, Brother Stink. No, I've got it. And I want to apologize to you that it's taken me this long to learn your name, but I've got it now. I brought a little list along with me tonight that I wanted to reveal, because David Gibbs is my favorite preacher in the world. And but little did you know that David has done a lot of work, Dr. Gibbs has, in the courts of New York City. And I came across some secret files that was given to me about questions that New York attorneys actually ask in a court of law, and then I found out that these questions were actually asked by Dr. Gibbs in the New York courts. And I wanted to share them with you. I've got to move along here, but these are some of the questions that he's asked. Was that the same nose you broke as a child? Now, doctor, isn't it true that when a person dies in his sleep, in most cases, he just passes quietly away and doesn't know anything about it until the next morning? What happened then? This is New York jargon. What happened then? He told me, he says, I have to kill you because you can identify me. The question, did he kill you? Was it you or your brother that was killed in the war? The youngest son, the 20-year-old, how old is he? I show you Exhibit 3 and ask you if you recognize that picture. That's me. Were you present when that picture was taken? Now, Mr. Johnson, how was your first marriage terminated? By death. And by whose death was it terminated? Mrs. Jones, do you believe you are emotionally stable? I used to be. How many times have you committed suicide? These are actual questions. So you were gone until you returned? She had three little children. She had three children, right? Yes. How many were boys? None. Were there girls? You say that the stairs went down to the basement. Yes. And those stairs, did they go up also? Have you lived in this town all of your life? Not yet. Do you recall approximately the time that you examined the body of Mr. Eddington at the Rose Chapel? It was in the evening. The autopsy started about 8:30 p.m. And Mr. Eddington was dead at that time. Is that correct? This is the answer of the person. No, you stupid. He was sitting on the table wondering why I was doing an autopsy. Those are actual questions that have been asked by Attorney Gibbs in the state of New York court. James chapter 1 tonight in verse 13.

I know you're tired tonight and you've been so attentive. I wanted to bring something, frankly, a little lighter than what I'm bringing, but sometimes you just can't get away from things. So we'll go with what I've got. James chapter 1, verse 13, let no man say when he is tempted, I am tempted of God. For God cannot be tempted with evil, neither tempteth he any man. But every man is tempted when he is drawn away of his own lust and enticed. Then when lust hath conceived, it bringeth forth sin, and sin, when it is finished, bringeth forth death. Let's bow our heads for just a word of prayer. Father, this final session of this great time that we've enjoyed. And in these meetings, no matter how many of us there may be, there seems to be a camaraderie that develops. And we become part of each other's lives, at least to some degree. And those relationships last. They bind us together in a way. And we thank you that not only do we learn and grow and get more educated in the Scripture and have a greater love for Jesus and Bible conferences, but we also have that camaraderie and that fellowship and that family feeling that is created. Bless and speak to us tonight in these moments, we pray in a very definite way. We ask in Jesus' precious name. Amen. Our life is made up of small segments called minutes. How we use them means everything. The order of the scripture that we've read tonight in relation to our falling into sin, every man is tempted when he is drawn away of his own lust and enticed. The word we know, enticement, there has to do with being baited. And we know that Satan, the evil one, baits us and sets us up so that we will allow lust to conceive and to sin and bring forth death. The order is always the same, lust, sin, death. The truth is tonight that we have an enemy without and we have an enemy within. Satan, with his enticement, is our external foe. And what the Bible calls the flesh with its evil desires is our internal foe. 1 Peter chapter 5, verse 8 says, be sober, vigilant, because your adversary, the devil, is a roaring lion, walketh about seeking whom he may devour. That is, he sizes us up and seizes the moment in our weakness to lead us away from God. In Romans chapter 7 and verse 17, the Bible says that sin dwelleth in me. My dear friend, tonight we live with a monster and it's called flesh. It's called sin. And all of us live with that monster tonight. Satan from without approaches our flesh. He enters our minds and our spirits through one or more of our senses. It can be through our eye gate or ear gate or nose or mouth, touch, taste. And from the outside, he finds this ally in our sinful, fallen, depraved flesh. Sin dwelleth in me. And at that instant, as it touches us, we must decide to reject it or it will settle into our flesh. It will find its way into our thinking process and our imagination will take hold of it and we will begin to imagine what something would feel like or be like if we would engage ourselves in something that is ungodly. Our thinking process crosses over from a fleeting thought to a lustful condition that brings death to us.
Most often there is only a few seconds or a fleeting moment between those awful steps when lust conceives and brings forth sin, and sin brings forth death. Only an instant between those things, a few seconds. When we think about that, we think and understand that a fleeting moment can mean the difference between loss or gain, joy or shame, life or death, heaven or hell. It can happen in only a few seconds. There are 36,792,000 minutes in a normal lifetime. What an awesome thought to realize that just one of those moments, carelessly misused, can bring loss or gain, life or death, joy or despair. Think about that for a moment. Life consists of these small segments, these seconds, these minutes. A Californian would say, boy, that's awesome. I mean, we're talking about heavy stuff when we understand that all of our life, even eternity, can be changed for us by what we do in just one of those small segments of time. Just one of those 36,792,000 minutes. Just what we do with one of them can make all the difference in our life and even in eternity. When Eve stood and gave consideration to what she was going to do, I promise you that when she crossed over into sin, it only took a moment. When David decided finally what he was going to do that brought such shame and despair to him, it only took a moment for him to make that final decision and cross over into this life and this event of shame. We could talk about Achan, who did the same thing, an impulsive, momentary, fleeting choice that brought the word to him that he was to be stoned to death because of that choice that had put all of Israel in a dangerous position. Lust, sin, death. It is so close. It only takes one of those 36,792,000 minutes to even destroy us. To properly govern each moment of our 36,792,000, we're going to have to let them be controlled, first of all, by love. They're going to have to be controlled by love for the Savior. I know your greatest need tonight. Some of you think that your greatest need is to be married. Some of you think your greatest need is for a boyfriend or girlfriend. Some of you think that your greatest need maybe tonight is for a financial windfall of some sort. Some of you think tonight that your greatest need is some emotional help because you're struggling in your emotions one way or the other. And I'm sure that some of those needs are genuine needs, but I know that

I was on an airplane the other day going somewhere. I don't know if it's coming here or going someplace else, and flying along on planes. And this great overwhelming desire came to me to worship Christ. And I leaned back in my seat and shut my eyes. And I began to go toward Calvary with Him. I went into the court and I watched them as they crushed the crown of thorns upon His forehead, and I saw the blood as it gushed down and ran into His eyes and His mouth. And I saw them as they took the whip and whipped Him and whipped Him. I saw them as they pulled the flesh from His rib cage. And He never said a word. I saw them as they started pushing Him toward Golgotha. They put the cross on His shoulder. And I watched Him as He made His way toward the hill of Golgotha. And I heard the people as they cursed Him. I heard the people as they cleared their throats and spit on Him. I saw them as they reached down into the dust and they cut handfuls of dust and dirt, and they threw it on Him. And I saw His body as it was covered with the sweat and the blood and the spit. And I saw Him as He made His way with His shoulders squared up to the hill of Golgotha. I watched Him. I looked at His hands. His hands were big hands. His hands were probably gnarled hands. He was a carpenter, had spent his life in a carpenter shop. And I saw them as they took those hands and laid them on Calvary and put the nails in them. And then I saw His side where they thrust the spear, and I saw His feet. His feet were probably crusty and hard where He had walked so many miles. And I saw Him as they hung Him there. And I looked into His eyes. Have you ever asked the Holy Spirit to let you look into His eyes? Have you ever asked the Holy Spirit to let you see what His hands looked like and His feet? And there, as I flew along on that plane, I looked into His eyes and I heard Him as He said, "Father, forgive them. They don't know what they're doing." You know, maybe the cry that gets to me more than any other that Jesus gave on Calvary, for some reason, was when He said, "I thirst. I thirst." And I think about He who created all the waters of the world, my friend. I'll tell you what your greatest need tonight is, and my greatest need. It is to have the Holy Spirit of God to etch in the picture.

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It'll transform your life. It'll change your life. And your prayer will become, oh, Holy Spirit, please teach me to love Jesus enough. To love Jesus enough. That I hunger and thirst to live a pure, holy, godly, God-glorifying life. All of the truth that we can disperse from the pulpit and all of the things that we can say and all of the things that one preacher may be able to reveal and another, my friend, is not going to really impact us until it's all that's real to us. That's got to be real to us. You see, our minds are a picture gallery. Our minds are a picture gallery. And we hang certain pictures in the picture galleries of our minds, and then we visit the picture gallery of our minds. And if the picture gallery is a gallery of purity and holiness and godliness, and then it's the picture gallery that we need to have. But if we hang pictures there, and I've dealt with so many people as a pastor that have hung the wrong pictures there. And even though now they're washed in the blood of Jesus, they're saved and they love Jesus, they have these awful flashbacks of things that come back to them that they have to deal with, ugliness and impurity that they have to deal with because Satan got into their picture gallery and messed it all up. And the pictures there, some of them that's absolutely been washed away in the blood, and yet they resurface. We have to be careful
about the pictures that we hang in the picture galleries of our mind, our heart, our soul. We have to be careful. William and Mary Tanner were crossing a railroad track some years ago. And as they were crossing the track, Mary's foot slipped and became wedged between the rail and a wooden crosswalk. Mary tried frantically, of course, to get loose as the train was approaching around the curve. Her husband attempted to free her. And as the express came closer with its brakes screeching, Mary realized it couldn't stop in time. And she said to her husband, "Leave me, Bill. Leave me," she cried. "Leave me." Seeing that his efforts were useless, he arose quickly and held her in his arms to protect her as much as possible. And while bystanders shuddered in horror, the train thundered over them. It was reported that right before the engine hit them, they heard the brave man cry, "I'll stay with you, Mary. I'll stay with you, Mary." And they both died. When I heard that story, I said, "Oh, Holy Spirit, please teach me to love Jesus enough so that when the howling forces of satanic attack and temptation are coming down on me, insisting that I give the devil just a minute of my time, just an instant, that I'll be able to say, 'I'll stay with you, Jesus. I'll stay with you.' I'll not give him one of my 36,792,000 minutes, because it can mean the difference between loss or gain, joy or shame, life or death, heaven or hell. How we govern those minutes that God has given us is going to have to be governed by love, and the only way that we can ever properly love Jesus, I tell you now, is to regularly visit Calvary. And every time we visit Calvary, to ask the Holy Spirit, and I hope you do understand that all of your spiritual life is determined on what kind of relationship you have with the Holy Spirit. Holy Spirit, reveal him to me. How we govern this time and control this thing called time, these moments that are so crucial, must be governed by love. And then secondly, they must be controlled by loyalty. By loyalty. I will resolve that through prayer, the power of the Holy Spirit, the anointing and the empowerment of the Holy Spirit in my life to control my moments and my seconds, and be very careful not to look and lust and lose because I have a loyalty to my Lord and to my family and my friends and my church and the unsaved and myself. And in moments of heavy lust and temptation,
It is easy to sometimes forget all loyalty, and in that moment the Bible proves that we lose everything that's good. We, in an impulsive moment, sacrifice everything that's precious and pure. Or some moment of satisfaction. These moments must be governed and controlled not only by love, but by loyalty, by loyalty. I carry along with me in my wallet pictures of my family. And I take those out and I look at them. And I think about my loyalty to them. My wife of 43 years. My two daughters and my six grandchildren. And I look at them and I say, I never want to disappoint them. I don't want my daughters to have to tell my grandchildren, your granddaddy was a preacher. But one day he got careless with those moments that God had given him, and he gave just a few of them to the evil one. And when he gave them to the evil one, the evil one got a foothold in his life. And your granddaddy brought shame and dishonor. Had to leave the ministry. Many times have we heard that. I have six grandchildren. My oldest grandchild, Stephen, who's a fine boy, 15 years old. He loves the Lord, has it in his heart. And then I have Joseph, who's 12. And when Joseph was 8 years old, he wrote me a letter one day. And I carry it with me in my Bible. I'm going to have to put something on it. It's beginning to wear. He was about 8 years old when he wrote this. And he said, Dear Pastor Bird, my grandson, Dear Pastor Bird, I always think of you as a friend. I never even really thought of you as a pastor. You have never let me down. You have never let me down. I guess you're sort of picky. He knows me well and he's like me, God bless him. I guess you're sort of picky, but I don't care. I know one thing, you are as determined as a bull. Are you wondering how I know you so well? Then a big old I love you, Joseph. We have two Josephs in our family. We have a Joseph of California and we have a Joseph of Carolina. Both my daughters have a Joseph. I want to be loyal to my kids and my grandkids and my wife and my church and my friends and all of those that know me. And I want to be loyal. I want to be loyal. Nasip speaks in one of his fables about a time when the beast and fowls were engaged in war. The bat tried to belong to both parties.
he says in his tales, and when the birds were victorious, he would wing around telling them that he was a bird. And when the beasts won a fight, he would walk around them assuring them that he was a beast. But soon his hypocrisy was discovered and he was rejected by both the beast and the birds. And he had to hide himself, and now only now by night can he appear openly. Pretty good story about loyalty. Decide who you are. Get a mental picture of what a moment's sin can do to you and has done to so many, and resolve over and over that you're going to be loyal to your Savior and to those that you love and that love you, and to so many that are looking up to you and depend on you, and just decide. Decide that you're not going to let the evil one have a single one of those moments that God has given us called time, because we love Him and we're going to be loyal. We're going to visit Calvary every day. You'll start loving Him more than you ever thought you could love Him if you will do that. He will begin becoming more real in your life than you ever thought He could be if you'll start doing that. And then I close by saying that these moments, this thing called time that God has provided for us, must also be controlled by looking at the long haul. Look at the long haul. Love, loyalty, the long haul. Look down the road. One morning, a few years ago, I got in my car early. It was a dreary, rainy, ugly morning. I got in my car and started toward a little prison unit that was about, maybe 40 miles away from my home. And as I headed toward the prison that morning, I began to think about the young man that I was going to visit. I thought about what a fine young man he was. He graduated from our Christian school, and most of his life had been spent in our church. And I remembered when he graduated, I thought about him. I thought about how intelligent he was. He had such a great mind. And as I headed toward the prison that morning, I thought about his life, and he had been one of my guys almost all of his life. Gone to Bible school for a while, and when I got to the prison, told them who I wanted to see, and they clanged the bars open and finally took me out and put me in a little room outside. And when I got into this little area, they clanged a door shut behind me and clang one in front of me. And I stood there for a few moments, and it was raining and cold. The guard came and said to me, he said, "You'll visit with the young man, boy, man, whatever, the prisoner you want to visit with down at those picnic tables down there." And I said, "Officer, it's raining and cold, and those picnic tables are outside." He said, "If you don't want to see him, you can leave. If you want to see him, that's where you'll see him." So kind, gracious. When I started walking down toward the concrete picnic tables,
I looked up and here was a guard up over the tables with a shotgun, buckshot, standing over the tables. And as I walked toward the tables, I saw the young man that I had gone to visit coming out of the prison and the building and walking across to the table. And he and I met there, and I put my arms around him and said, "How could this have happened?"

0: And he said, "Pastor, you know, I was in Bible school and I quit." Don't you quit. Don't you be a quitter. Don't you quit. And he said, "I quit." And he said, "I took a job at Holiday Inn," and I remembered that he did. And he said, "One night we were cleaning up. We'd had a big party," and he said, "We were cleaning up after the party." And he said, "The boss came in and he said to everybody, 'It's late and we're tired.'" And he said, "I brought everybody a beer." And he set the beer on the table and he said, "Let's sit down here and have a beer." And my young man said to him, "I don't drink." And he said, "I'm not asking you to become a drunkard. I'm just asking you to have a social beer." And he said, "Thank you, but I don't drink." And the boss put pressure on him and said, "What's wrong with you? This is just a social can of beer here. And I want you in." So finally, my young man picked the thing up and consumed it. Hey, folks, it didn't take but a moment, just a moment. And he said, "Pastor, how long did it take him to finally pick that beer?" "Just an instant, just an instant." And he said, "Pastor, the sad thing is I liked it." And so he said, "I began to drink a can of beer." And then he said, "I began to drink a six pack." And then he said, "I began to drink a case." And then he said, "That wasn't enough. And so I went to hard alcohol and I began to drink vodka and I began to drink all kinds of booze." And he said, "Then that wasn't enough." And he said, "Pastor," then he said, I began to smoke marijuana." And he said, "I did that for a while, and then that wasn't enough." And he said, "I graduated to cocaine." And he said, "It got to the place where I was so addicted to cocaine," he said, "I would go and take my truck at the end of my work week and put gas in my truck." And he said, "I'd take all the rest of the money that I had made for the week and go buy cocaine." And then he said, "After a while, the money I had left over wasn't enough for me to buy the cocaine that I needed. And so I began to sell cocaine. And I one night sold cocaine to a police officer. They arrested me, took me before the judge, and he said, 7 years. And we sat at that table in the rain, and he said, "Do you see that building over there, Pastor?" And I said, "I do." He said, "That's where I live." He said, "It's just like living in hell." He said, "They'll have radios going, two or three on different stations, and televisions on different stations, and rock music blaring and cursing and profanity." And he said, "The people live like animals. They're filthy and they're vulgar." And he said, "24 hours a day I live in hell." And he said, "One night, Pastor," he said, "I woke up in the middle of the night, and," he said, "I looked around and I've never seen anything like what I saw, men with men doing that which is unseemly." And he said, "Now, Pastor, if I wake up in the middle of the night," he said, I never open my eyes. 7 years. And I embraced him and we wept. Where did it all start? You know. He thought he was making a decision to drink a can of beer, and he was making a decision to spend 7 years in prison. Quickly, had a couple in my church. Now, I've been on schedule all week now. I had a couple in my church. They got mad because of something that was insignificant. They left our church. They took their kids out of our school over something insignificant. I went to see them. I prayed with them. I pleaded with them. I did everything I could do. And I saw there wasn't anything else I could do, that I'd done all I could do. And so I just had to back off. For years, I didn't hear anything about the family. I remember when their boy, a little boy, was one of the cutest little curly-headed boys in our church, just a little old curly-headed boy, curls everywhere, just a great-looking little kid. I mean, when I used to hug him and his sister. Then one day, I got a phone call. Got a phone call from the dad. That boy had grown up. He wasn't the curly-headed little boy anymore that he was the last time I saw him, and she wasn't the pretty little brown-haired girl that she was the last time I'd seen his sister. The boy had grown up, and he and his wife had gotten on dope, and he murdered her, stabbed her 16 times. His sister was a prostitute dope addict. And my friends, it took place because that dad one day made an impulsive decision and misused just a little segment of that precious time. And lust conceived and brought forth sin. And sin brought forth death. Death! You better look down the road, my precious young man, young woman, preacher, daddy, mama, whoever you are. You better look down the road. Love, loyalty, the long haul. Got good news for you. The guy that served the 7 years got his life straightened out for God, and hallelujah. I'm so glad, because for a long time it wasn't true, but he's living for God and he's doing great. The young man that stabbed his wife 16 times will spend his entire life in prison. His sister's in jail in Colorado. Long haul. Love, loyalty, the long haul. Let's pray. Father, teach us how to love Christ. Please etch into our souls a picture of Calvary and let us visit it every day. Let us begin to see Jesus. Let us begin to see Him in our imaginations, our minds, and our hearts, and love Him and be loyal to Him and loyal to those that love us and that we love, Lord, and to look down the long haul, look down the road, and understand how quickly, just one of those little segments of time can do so much harm. I pray in Jesus' name.
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2: In our busy world, family time is frequently neglected. It is vital that we give attention to our families while we can. And it is especially important to give attention to what God says in His Word about our homes. For the next few moments, let's join Scott Pauling as we open the Scriptures and find God's message for your family.
3: Music. Have you ever felt like you've just absolutely blown it? I mean, you had the greatest opportunity, you had your moment, and then you just blew it. Well, let me just tell you, we've all been there. Get in line, take a number. We've all had our terrible failures. Some people's failures are just more public than others. Scripture tells us in one place that some men's sin are open beforehand and others follow after. So the reality is we all have failed, which means we all need forgiveness, and yes, we all need a fresh start. Every family needs a new beginning, and that includes the first family. Now, we're still in the book of Genesis. We've been here for a little while, spending some good quality family time with Adam and Eve and their children. They are our first parents, and they are our example, I think, in so many ways of first principles taught to us in Scripture. We've been concentrating on the early chapters in Genesis, where we see how God established the family, and then we saw the family's great failure and the consequences of it. But when you come to Genesis chapter 4, after the tragedy of Adam and Eve's failure, after the tragedy of Cain and Abel, and what a terrible story, after all of that, there's a glimmer of hope. Aren't you glad that the God who is light pierces the darkness with his own light? When you come to the end of Genesis chapter 4, verse number 25, we read this, "And Adam knew his wife again, and she bare a son, and called his name Seth. For God, said she, hath appointed me another seed instead of Abel, whom Cain slew. And to Seth, to him also, there was born a son. And he called his name Enos. Then began men to call upon the name of the Lord." This is the first glimpse we get of a turning point in this first family. Look, the first scenes of their home were full of failure and heartache and grief. But when you come to this text at the end of Genesis chapter number 4, there's hope and there's help. And where does it come from? It comes from the Lord and a return to the Lord. And I don't know about you, this does my own soul good to think that there is hope and there is help for every imperfect family. I don't know who I'm speaking to right now, but I want you to know you can get past the past. And God does have a future for you. The prophet said, the Lord said, "I know the thoughts I think towards you, thoughts of peace and not of evil, to give you an expected end." In other words, God has a plan. And though you may think you've really failed and your life may be full of tragedy, I want you to know that with the Lord, there is always a fresh start for your family. So let's begin with the most basic principle today. What did this family need? Well, first of all, they needed a fresh glimpse of God. Oh, friend, isn't that what we all need? A fresh glimpse of God. You see, the temptation is to get so fixated on our failure. The tendency is to get so concentrated on what we did wrong that we forget that our God is a God of mercy and faithfulness. Psalm 23, the psalmist said, "Surely goodness and mercy shall follow me all the days of my life." Dear friend, God is trailing you. The Lord never tricks a man, never traps a man, but he does trail a man. And do you know how he trails you? He trails you with his goodness and with his mercy. You may think, "I'm so far from where I need to be. I've gone so far from where I used to be." Well, friend, just turn around. Right where you are, just turn around, and you'll see that the goodness and mercy of God has trailed you right where you are. You may feel so far from the Lord, but really the Lord's not far from any one of us because he comes to right where we are. So here is Adam and Eve. Their hearts are broken first by their own sin, and now they're broken over the sin of their children. Let me just tell you, there's few heartaches in life like the heartache in home. And there's nothing that grieves a parent like great failure in your children, because it's a mirror. Great failures in them reveals in so many ways your own failures and reminds you of your own failures. Oh, when our kids are hurting, don't we hurt with them? And so imagine what Adam and Eve felt. Put yourself in their shoes for just a moment and imagine they have had a son buried, that's Abel. He's dead, he's gone. And then the other son, Cain, is literally a walking dead man. He has gone out from the presence of the Lord to make a life for himself, and yet he's living as a very empty, broken man, with God's mark on him being the only thing that kept him from being put to death. And things are not turning out like they planned. Do you feel like you understand where they are? Do you feel like perhaps that's where you're living today? Use a little sanctified imagination for a moment with Adam and Eve. When she first conceived and bare Cain, do you remember what she said in Genesis 4, verse 1? Why did she call him Cain? She said, "I have gotten a man from the Lord." Now, I believe, again, we've talked about this, all children are from the Lord. There's certainly a principle there. But it's my personal conviction that Eve perhaps thought that this child was the promised seed that was going to come and deliver them. Remember how God had promised back in Genesis chapter number 3 that the seed of the woman would come and defeat the seed of that serpent? Well, that's a reference to the Messiah, the Savior. So imagine being Eve holding that beautiful, innocent little baby in your arms, calling him Cain, a man from the Lord, and imagining what he could become, what he could do, what the Lord could do with his life. And instead of that happening, the exact opposite happens. He becomes an instrument for the devil. He makes his own decision and takes another turn. And for the record, children will make their own decisions. You can teach them, you can train them, but in the end, they're personally accountable to God. You can't control them all of their lives. And so here's the heartbreak. There's a failure in the family that they cannot fix on their own. And so what does God do? God gives them a fresh glimpse of who He is. In fact, let me point out three little words in the verses that we just read in Genesis 4, verse 25 and 26. The first is the word again. Adam knew his wife again. The second is the word another. She has a boy named Seth. She said, "For God said, she hath appointed me another seed instead of Abel." The third word is the word also. Verse 26, "And to Seth, to him also there was born a son." Now listen to those three words together like beautiful pearls on a strand. Again, another, also. Do you know what those words are? Those are words about the future. Those are words of hope. Look, did we have good days in the past? Yes, but we have good days again. Did someone really mess up? Yes, but the Lord gives another. Do we think maybe this is all there's going to be? No, there's this word also. What is this? It is a reminder and a revelation that our God, the Creator God, is also the Recreator, the one who makes a new creation. He is the God of second chances. Do you remember in chapter 3 what it was that Eve questioned in the garden? Do you remember what she questioned? She questioned the goodness of God. Do you remember what it was that Cain ignored in chapter 4? Cain ignored the goodness of God. And when you come to the end of Genesis 4, do you know what God is revealing to them again? The goodness of God. Remember, it is the goodness of God that leadeth thee to repentance. Every family needs to recognize God's goodness to them. Every family needs to recognize that for all of the evil around us, for all the sin that we commit, and for all of the tragedies we experience, God is still good. He is good all the time. And that God has the power, has the ability to give a fresh start to your family. Do you want a fresh start today? Then begin here, my friend, with a fresh glimpse of the goodness of God.
4: 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We highly recommend Scott's book, New Testament Marriage. In it, you'll discover timeless biblical principles from the husband and wife team, Aquila and Priscilla. And these principles are very applicable to your marriage today. From all of us at Enjoying the Journey, thanks for listening today. And until next time, we pray that you will enjoy the journey.

0: Up next, a sermon from the former pastor of Campus Church, Dennis McBride, on Rejoice Pulpit.
1: John chapter 13. John 13. I want to speak to you this evening about being people

He says that his hour is come. He'll soon be crucified, and that hour has been on his mind since the very beginning. In John chapter 2 and verse 4, he told his mother, "Mine hour is not yet come." In John 7 and verse 30, they tried to take him, but they couldn't take him, and the Word of God says they couldn't because his hour was not yet come. In John chapter 12 and verse 27, he makes a very interesting comment. You're open to John 13. Would you look at John chapter 12 and verse 27? "Now is my soul troubled, and what shall I say? Father, save me from this hour. But for this cause came I unto this hour. Father, glorify thy name." The hour has always been on his mind. At the dawning of the hour that would be great humiliation and tremendous suffering on him, he doesn't think of himself. He thinks instead of his disciples. He is a servant to the end. The trauma of the next few days is going to shake his disciples' faith right to the core. And he feels the need to upgird them, to help them, to warn them, to strengthen them. He does not waste words with the men that come to arrest him. He doesn't waste words with those that would examine him and try him. But he spends volumes of words with his disciples to help them understand what their job is in this world. You have John 13. If you have a red letter edition, look at John 13. Half of it is the Lord. Look at John 14. All but a very few verses is the Lord. John 15. All of it is the Lord. John 16. Easily 80% is the Lord. John 17, except for the first few words of chapter 17, it's all the Lord. He speaks volumes and reams of information to try to strengthen those that follow him, but he doesn't have much to say to the world. He has already done that. We've already seen all those great, great speeches and sermons the Lord has made, trying to get this world to understand who he is and why he came. But that's behind him now. His hour has come. And he focuses on his people and helping them deal with the dramatic events to come. And in doing that, he shares with them a startling illustration. I want to share with you tonight three thoughts out of John 13, the first 17 verses about the heart of the Savior. The example, the heart of the servant, the example of the servant, and the challenge of the servant. Verse 1, chapter 13. "Now before the feast of the Passover, when Jesus knew that his hour was come, that he should depart out of this world unto the Father, having loved his own, which were in the world, he loved them unto the end. And supper being ended, the devil having now put into the heart of Judas Iscariot, Simon's son, to betray him, Jesus, knowing that the Father had given all things into his hands, and that he was come from God and went to God, he riseth from supper, having loved his own," verse 1 says. Isn't that a beautiful thought? 1 Corinthians 6:19 confirms to us, "And ye are not your own." We are not our own because we are his. And what a beautiful thought that is. Song of Solomon, chapter 2. "My beloved is mine, and I am his." He loved these men with only a love that God can have. He loved them to the fullest extent. End, to the end, means to the uttermost. He loved them as much as God can love. Wasn't always returned. Philip would misunderstand him. The inner circle that he begged to go with him and help him through a difficult night will go to sleep and couldn't even watch with him for an hour.

0: Peter will deny him. Thomas will doubt him. All will forsake him. But he loved them to the end. The servant's heart is a heart of love. A slave does what he does out of fear of his master. A servant does what he does out of affection for his master. In chapter 13, where you are, in verses 34 and 35, we read where Jesus is taking them in the first few verses of this chapter. Verse 34, "A new commandment I give unto you, that ye love one another as I have loved you, that ye also love one another. By this shall all men know that you're my disciples, if ye have love one to another." Jesus has stated, or will state in the book of John, that his teaching was to teach us to love each other and to help us to understand what that meant. Let me show that to you. Turn over just a couple of pages to John chapter 17. John 17 in verse 26. "And I have declared unto them thy name, and will declare it, that the love wherewith thou hast loved me may be in them, and I in them." What a startling comment. Jesus said, "I have declared you unto them, and I will again. And I have done what I could, that in their heart might be the love for each other that you have for me." Do we love each other the way the Father loved the Son? Jesus is going to say in these first 17 verses in John 13, "Do you really want to be my disciple? Do you really want to be authentic? If that is what your heart desires, you must allow your heart to deepen and broaden in love." His heart also revealed that he knew who he was. Verse 3, "Jesus, knowing that the Father had given all things into his hands and that he was come from God and went to God." He knew who he was. He knew he came from the throne of glory. He knew in just a few hours he would be exalted above all other creatures, and that all things would be under his feet, and that one day every tongue would confess him. He knew that. And even though he knew where he came from and he knew where he was headed, he still, in this wonderful example, became a total surrendered servant and humbled himself. I find it interesting that verse 3 runs right into verse 4. Knowing who he was, where he came from, and where he was going, verse 4, "He riseth from supper and laid aside his garments." The illustration to follow flows from Jesus understanding who he is. He was fully conscious of his supremacy. Look at the example. The events take place in John's mind. In verse 4, "He riseth." That's present tense. John is writing this years after these events took place. But in John's mind, it's happening right now. He can see everything in tremendous detail. It's like someone hit rewind, and John sees it all, just like it happened all over again. "He riseth from supper and laid aside his garments and took a towel and girded himself. After that, he poureth water into a basin and began to wash the disciples' feet and to wipe them with the towel wherewith he was girded." They were alone in that room. The world had been shut out. It was just Jesus and his men. They would recline, as was normal in the day, usually supporting their head with their left arm and hand, and their feet would extend away from the table back behind them, and they would use their right hand to pick up morsels of bread and meat and dip it into whatever sauce was there, and they surround that table. There are no chairs. They're all in a reclining position. And Jesus rose to perform the last labor of his life. Now, he did this after the meal, not before. We know that. The Word of God in verse 2 says, "And supper being ended." If this had just been an example of common courtesy, it would have taken place before the meal, not after. That's when you washed feet. There was no servant to do that. Normally a servant would be on hand to wash the feet of your guests. There aren't any. Jesus waits until the meal is over. It's not just courtesy. And I believe he acted with tremendous deliberation. I think he moved slowly. I think he wanted them to see everything he was doing. As he stood and removed his outer garment and picked up a towel and girded himself with it, and poured slowly water into a basin. I can see the situation. There were murmurs, there were whispers, and then there was silence. What he did deliberately. What he did to catch their attention. He lay aside his garment, just as he had done, to lay aside everything that was exalted and glorifying, to become lower than the angels, and to spend some time with us. He poured water into a basin, and in just a few hours, he will pour out his blood that we might be redeemed. What Jesus does this night is a portrayal of his whole life, his birth, his death, his resurrection. Paul tells us that and lays it out for us beautifully. Would you turn to another passage and let's look at it together. Philippians chapter 2. Philippians chapter 2. Paul helps us to understand what happened this night and that it was an expression of the entire life of Jesus Christ. Philippians 2, beginning in verse 5. "Let this mind be in you, which was also in Christ Jesus, who being in the form of God, thought it not robbery to be equal with God, but made himself of no reputation, and took upon him the form of a servant, and was made in the likeness of men. And being found in fashion as a man, he humbled himself and became obedient unto death, even the death of the cross. Wherefore God hath highly exalted him, and given him a name which is above every name." Jesus made himself of no reputation and took upon him the form of a servant, that we might learn to be servants. His whole life was dominated by service. Matthew 20 says, "Even as the Son of Man came not to be ministered unto, but to minister, and to give his life a ransom for many." He began to wash their feet. I don't know who was first, but he washed all of them, even Judas. Judas is still there. He doesn't leave till later. He washed every single man's feet. But somewhere along the line, he came in contact with a couple of 13 D's. Peter's feet. Verse 6. "Then cometh he to Simon Peter, and Peter saith unto him, Lord, dost thou wash my feet?" Interesting. The Greek has it, "Dost thou my feet wash?" "Thou" and "my" are the words with emphasis in that language. "Dost thou my feet wash?" I don't think Peter was first, but I think everybody else was thinking exactly what Peter said. And in verse 7, the Lord answers him and says, "What I do thou knowest not now, but thou shalt know hereafter." Again, the emphasis is on "I and thou." "What I do thou knowest not." Reminiscent, is it not, of what Jesus said to John the Baptist when John the Baptist said, "I have need to be baptized of thee." He said, let it be so for now. Let this happen as it should. You'll understand it. Peter, in verse 8, I think sometimes we're too harsh on Peter. "Peter saith unto him, Thou shalt never wash my feet." And we say, oh, Peter, what a dumb thing to say. But you have to understand, there was a social taboo. It was against the law to demand that a Hebrew slave do foot washing. That was beneath even a Hebrew slave. You had to get somebody else to do that. And Peter's walked with the Lord for 3 years. Peter, in great respect for the Lord, cannot believe what he is seeing. And many of us would have thought, if we didn't have the courage to say it, the same thing. You will never wash my feet. I may wash yours, but you'll never wash mine. The Lord responds to him very quickly, if I wash thee not, thou hast no part with me. And Peter speaks in the foolishness of all of us. But Peter is humble enough to see that what Jesus is doing shouldn't be happening. There's incongruity here. How could the Son of God wash my feet? But he's also proud enough to dictate to the Master how he thinks it should be done. Now he overreacts and tells the Lord in verses 9 and 10, not my feet only, but my hands and my head. And we look at that and say, boy, you know, Peter has these tremendous emotional swings. But what is he saying? Peter is saying what we would have said. Lord, if not being washed by you means I can't have part with you, then you just wash. Just go ahead. Wash anything. I will never risk not having part with you. Peter speaks, I think, out of all of our hearts. And the Lord says to him, he that is washed needeth not save, verse 10, not save to wash his feet, but is clean every whit. And you're clean, but not all. The imagery is of a man who would bathe at home and then go to a feast. Now, when he got to the feast, he's still clean. He just needs to get the dust off from the walk from his house to the feast. It's pictured for us beautifully in Exodus as the priesthood is discussed. And the Word of God in Exodus 29 says, you'll bring Aaron and his children to the door of the tabernacle. Don't go in, to the door, and there you will wash them. In Exodus 30, we're past the door now and we're serving. And we read this, for Aaron and his sons shall wash their hands and their feet thereat, talking of the laver of brass. When they go into the tabernacle of the congregation, they shall wash with water that they die not, or when they come near the altar to minister. So the priesthood is pictured here for us as what Jesus is trying to say. You are washed all over before you come into the congregation. Now, once you're in there and serving, you will need to clean yourself for service. And that's exactly what the Lord's trying to say. You're clean, but you do need to wash a little and get your feet clean. Why your feet? Your feet is that part of you that is in constant contact with the world. And as we come in contact with the world, we need to wash that out of us as much as possible. Verse 12. Jesus rises. So after he'd washed their feet and had taken his garments, he was set down again and said unto them, know ye what I have done to you? Simple question. Do you understand what I just did? Do you understand what the towel was all about? I want you to notice there's no response. Did the Lord just keep talking, or did he hesitate for a moment and give them a chance to answer? It's not clear, but there is no response. There's silence in that room. Do you know what I just did? And there's a quiet in the room. Luke tells us that on this evening, just before this took place, there was a discussion among the disciples about who would be first in the kingdom of heaven. And I'm sure our Lord just sat there and ate his meal and tried to ignore that as much as possible. So he challenges them in verse 13. Ye call me Master and Lord, and ye say, well, for so I am. If I then, your Lord and Master, have washed your feet, ye ought also to wash one another's feet. For I've given you an example that ye should do as I have done to you. Verily, verily, I say unto you, the servant is not greater than his Lord, neither he that is sent greater than he that sent him. Master means teacher. What do you do from a teacher? You learn. Lord means supreme in authority. What do you do with supreme authority? You obey. You're right to call me master, and you're right to call me Lord, for so I am. But as your Lord and as your master, I have done this, and I have given you this example. You are not greater than I am. Better phrase, one we're more familiar with. You're not better than me. If I can do this, you can do this. And I'm telling you, it's what you ought to do for each other. Peter remembered this, and he remembered it well. In 1 Peter chapter 5 and verse 5, Peter writes these words, "Yea, all of you, be subject one to another, and be clothed with humility." Clothed is a word that means gird yourselves with the garment of a slave. Peter remembered this beautiful picture as the Lord laid his garment aside and girded himself with this towel, and he could see it in his mind's eye, and he's trying to tell his followers what Jesus told him. Submit. Make yourself as a slave to your brother in Christ. In verse 17, the Lord said, "If you know these things, happy are ye if you do them." Know is a word that implies that they did know. You could put the word since there, since you know this. He implies, you understood. You understand what I'm trying to tell you. Foot washing is nothing more than any kind of loving care for others. It's an act of self-denying love. It represents in our Christian life that there's no task too menial, no service too great. We believe that we will be happy if men serve us. If men come to us and honor us and pat us on the back and encourage us and lift us up and edify us. And Jesus said, that's not how I want you to live. Your life is to be one of self-sacrificing love. We make ourselves extremely unhappy when we believe that we are not treated in a manner that coincides with our expectations. And we live in constant thinking, why doesn't somebody bless me? Why doesn't somebody help me? Why doesn't somebody notice me? Why doesn't somebody edify me? Why doesn't somebody encourage me? And we make ourselves extremely unhappy because our expectations are reversed from what the Lord would have them to be. If you know these things, happy are ye if you do them. Knowledge is vain and fruitless if it's not reduced to simple practice. This is how they will know. This is how this world knows that ye are my disciples. It is not your haircut. It is not that your skirt comes to the top of your knee. It is not that you look a certain way or that you don't use bad language. They'll know that you're my disciples when you have genuine, God-sent, as the Father had for the Son, love for each other. When you become people of the towel, then they'll know. They'll know. We spend our life sitting, waiting for someone to come bless us. Come tell me I'm good. Come tell me that you love me. Come edify me. Come touch my life with your compassion and concern. Here, wash my feet. Jesus had other ideas for us. He wanted us to be a different kind of people. And when we look at our church congregation and the people that we're supposed to love with that God-like love, and we walk into this auditorium and we contact them through the week or we hear things about their life, Jesus wants us to look at our brethren and down before them say, here I am. Tell me, how can I love you? How can I serve you? They'll know when we become people of the towel.
1: 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This is Rejoice Pulpit.
2: Well, I always enjoy the new songs that come out with a good Christian music and a good Christian message. But I'll tell you, folks, you just can't beat the old hymns of the faith. And boy, we had them tonight. Are You Washed in the Blood, The Old Rugged Cross, the choir singing, And Can It Be, There Is a Fountain Filled with Blood, and then Amazing Grace. Boy, praise the Lord for the message behind the hymns that we have already sung. It prepares our heart for the Lord's Supper. Are you glad tonight you know Jesus Christ as your Savior? Amen. Praise the Lord for our salvation in Him. By the way, let me just give you a quick report as you take your Bibles and turn to Romans chapter 8 this evening. Romans chapter 8 in preparation for the Lord's Supper. Just a couple of reports. A lot of times you don't hear or see, but we praise the Lord for that salvation and us reaching out into our area. This was a good week for the campus church. On Wednesday nights, besides having midweek service here, we have a youth program that goes on. And Wednesday night was an evangelistic Wednesday evening. They do a couple of these a year. And they had 231 at youth meeting Wednesday night, and 10 young people from public schools trusted Christ as their Savior Wednesday night. And they just hit an evangelistic outreach, and Mr. Kirk Kramer, the youth director, preached, and it was a great night. Many visitors from public high schools, and that was just a real blessing to see 10 trust the Lord, make a profession of faith in Christ, and we'll be following up on those. And then last evening, we had, I just believe, the greatest Fiesta Latina that we've ever had. We had a little over 150 folks. Found out this afternoon that over 100 of those folks were not campus church folks that were visiting. We still had many Hispanics in the area that are working on roofs and this type of thing. We had many of them there last evening. This is also a great opportunity for our college students to be a part of the Fiesta Latina. Almost every student we can get that speaks fluent Spanish was a part of serving last night, special music or whatever. And then we brought in a guest pastor who used to minister in Mexico. Pastor Joe Boker came and spoke last night. And they had 16 professions of faith last evening at the Fiesta Latina, which is just tremendous. And then we also have a children's program going on during this as well, so that the folks will bring their children. And we had two professions of faith in that as well. So it has just been a great week. And we praise the Lord for these outreach ministries of salvation. And tonight, we remember that salvation. You remember when you got saved? You remember the joy of the Lord, of your sins being washed and being forgiven? I'd like to talk to you and center our attention tonight a little bit more on that doctrine of soteriology, the doctrine of salvation found in Romans chapter 8. We're going to look at verse number 3 and verse number 4 this evening, two very important verses to understand our salvation. Now, there will be things that will be said tonight that when you were probably 6 years old and trusted the Lord, you didn't understand or didn't know, and that's fine. But as we grow in the faith, we should want to know more about that salvation that Christ has given to us. And I realize that a child properly instructed at age 5 or so can come to know Christ as their Savior. But as we grow and we mature, we want to know a little bit more about the meat of that doctrine of salvation. And I'd like to share some things tonight with you that I think will be a blessing and also a help and an encouragement. Romans chapter 8, if you would, look with me at verse 3 and verse number 4, and then we'll have a word of prayer. For what the law could not do, in that it was weak through the flesh, God sending his own Son in the likeness of sinful flesh, and for sin, condemned sin in the flesh, that the righteousness of the law might be fulfilled in us who walk not after the flesh, but after the Spirit. Father, we pray tonight that the Spirit of God would have great freedom. We ask tonight, Lord, that our salvation would mean more than it's ever meant. We pray, Father, though we may not have that excitement of that first day or evening when we trusted the Lord, but Lord, now we can have greater joy in knowing fuller of this salvation that has been given to us in Christ. And that's my prayer tonight, that as we partake of the Lord's Supper and we remember and as we reflect and as we examine our life, may we realize more of the glories of what Christ did for us. Thank you, Father, for being the author and the finisher of our salvation. Thank you, Father, for being the initiator of it. Thank you, Father, that this is your salvation that we rejoice in tonight. And thank you, Lord, that you gave us the grace, the faith, Lord, to trust in you. And Lord, tonight I'm thankful that I didn't reject that. I'm thankful that of my free will I received that great gift. And for those tonight that have done the same, I pray, Lord, this would be great encouragement. Father, if there would be a soul here tonight that does not know you as personal Savior, I pray that through the course of this message, that they would, in the quietness of their heart, ask Jesus Christ to be their Savior and ask for forgiveness from sin and ask, Lord, for the gift of everlasting life. Lord, we pray now that you'd be with our time together. We ask these things in Christ's name. Amen. These two verses are extremely important in understanding the salvation that we enjoy and that we appreciate and that we are thankful for. I'd like to just walk through these two verses in preparation of our heart for the Lord's Supper tonight. If you'd look with me at the very first part of verse number 3, it says, "For what the law could not do." Well, we're going to find out there's something that the law cannot do. Or is it the law that cannot do it? If we read the next part, we see that there's another problem. The problem is not with the law. Never consider the law our problem, for the law comes from God, and the law is spiritual. Look at where the problem lies. It's not with the law. For what the law could not do, in that it was weak through the flesh. If it would have been possible for flesh to have lived righteously and by the law, obviously we could have gotten to heaven that way. But it is not possible for the flesh that we live in and this corrupted nature, this Adamic nature, to abide by the law. Matter of fact, now sin feeds on this law. Sin gets its strength from this law. I'll show you that in just a moment in another passage. But it's amazing that the flesh that we live in cannot fulfill the requirements of the law. By our very nature, we were destined to do what is wrong. For what the law could not do, in that it was weak through the flesh. Maybe at some time or other you've done some gardening before, and maybe you've taken a shovel and gone out, or maybe to start a garden or to do some kind of digging, and maybe in the course of doing that, in the shovel, your spade, your iron spade, was doing a great job, but somewhere it got caught on maybe a stone or maybe a root or whatever, and the shovel got underneath that, and as you began to use the shovel as a lever, it snapped. Now, the spade itself was doing the work, and the spade itself was fine. But the problem was in the weakness of the wood of the shovel, and the shovel handle broke. So it was true with this. There's nothing wrong with the law. The problem was with the wood. Our nature is broken. our nature is fallen and we did wrong, so there was no way that we, because of our flesh, were ever going to obey the law. Some time ago, I remember I had a staple gun. And there was nothing wrong with the staples I was putting into the gun. But every staple was coming out crinkled. It was coming out messed up. There was nothing wrong with the staples. It was the stapler, the channel by which the staple was coming out. Each one of the staples were getting messed up. Until I got a new stapler, there was no way possible that that stapler could be used to put staples into anything. And so it is with us. The vessel, the stapler, is messed up. There's nothing wrong with the staples, the law. It was what the law was trying to go through. It was what the law was trying to operate through, our flesh. That was the problem, was the channel. So we needed help. The law wasn't weak, but the channel that it had to work through was weak. Our fundamental need, obviously, is to be delivered from sin. But before we can be delivered from sin, we have to be delivered from the law, because the law gives the strength for sin. Hold your place in Romans chapter 8. We'll be back to our verses, but would you turn over to 1 Corinthians chapter 15 for just a moment? 1 Corinthians chapter 15, let me show you something that may be of great help. Maybe sometimes you've even been confused with this, and actually being dead to the law and being dead to sin can actually be used interchangeably. Our fundamental problem is that we must become dead to sin. But before we can become dead to sin, we must become dead to the law. Notice with me in 1 Corinthians chapter 15, this great passage on the resurrection of Jesus Christ. And I love all of these verses. We'll pick it up in verse 55. O death, where is thy sting? O grave, where is thy victory? Look at verse 50. We started verse 55. That's not the first part of the chapter there. O death, where is thy sting? O grave, where is thy victory? Now notice verse 56. The sting of death is sin. And the strength of sin is the law. Isn't that interesting? Where does sin get its strength? It's from the law. I'll explain in just a moment. But thanks be to God, which giveth us the victory through our Lord Jesus Christ. The sting of death is sin, and the strength of sin is the law. You see, now that we have this weak flesh, whenever law is presented, we are more of sinners. The law just reveals our guilt. The law just shows what sinners we are. And the strength of sin is the law. So we must, first of all, be delivered from the law. In other words, we need somebody to obey this law. We cannot be saved individually until somebody obeys the law. Now look back at Romans chapter 8. We're going to find out who that one is that obeyed the law. We needed somebody to obey the law perfect. Somebody has to obey the law in order for there to be righteousness. For what the law could not do, in that it was weak through the flesh, that'd be our Adamic corrupted nature, God, and you know what? That's an important word right there. God is the initiator of this salvation. It is God who thought it. It is God who wrought it. It is God who bought it. It is God who taught it. It is God at the center figure of our salvation. Jonah chapter 2, verse 9. Salvation is of the Lord. For what the law could not do, in that it was weak through the flesh, God, sending his own Son. Now, by the way, those are important words. Sending his own Son. You know, there's times in the Bible that we are called the sons of God. We're called the children of God. But as many as received him, to them gave he power to become the sons of God, the children of God. But God had but one Son. We are all part of that family that have received Christ as our Savior. But notice where it says his own Son, his only begotten Son, it says in other places in the Scripture. God sending his own Son. Now listen to the next words. in the likeness of flesh. Your Bible doesn't say that, does it? Your Bible does not say in the likeness of flesh. Your Bible says in the likeness of sinful flesh. Now, there is a very important difference. We believe that Jesus Christ took on human form. Matter of fact, the very fact that tonight we take a piece of matzah, and that piece of matzah will represent, it will be symbolic, it will cause us to remember the flesh that was put on that cross. That flesh was like yours and mine, except for one difference. You could not have looked at Jesus and seen him physically and said, look at the way he appears, he must be the Son of God. You know, it is very important that we do not have these physical images of Jesus and that we do not worship. These are all artist portrayals of what Christ looked like. There is absolutely no description physically of Christ in the Bible except for the beard that was plucked out. And even that, the length of that or whatever, is not mentioned at all. And possibly he might have had a very short beard that even would have even been more of torment if it was plucked out. But we do not have any physical appearance of Christ. And that's very important because Christ was a man. You would not have looked at him and said, oh, surely, look at the way that he looks. He must be the Son of God. Sometimes there are pictures or whatever that have this halo type image, and Hollywood portrays Christ with some kind of mystic eyes. And I don't know this Jesus of Hollywood picture. I want you to know, friend, that Jesus would not have been recognizable as the Son of God physically at all. He was a man. And whatever he looked like, his height, whatever it was, it was not anything that stood out that surely that must be the King of the Jews. Look at how tall he is. Look at how short he is. Look at his physique or whatever. Look at his beauty. Look at there is no beauty that we should desire him. And it's important to understand that he came in the likeness of sinful flesh. Now, what does that mean? That means that our Savior was and had a body just like yours and just like mine. It wearied. It got tired. He slept. There must have been times that he was so wearied that he slept in a boat that was in a storm. I mean, I don't know about you, but that's difficult to do. You have to be pretty tired. The body was wearied. The body hungered. The body thirsted. The body experienced pain. In all points, his body was like ours, except it didn't have a sinful nature like ours. And that's why those words, sinful flesh, are very important. Sending his own son in the likeness of sinful flesh. Oh, it was in flesh. He wasn't some phantom. He actually had blood. He actually had skin and bones. He actually had hair. He actually had a body. It grew. He was a 5-year-old. He was a 15-year-old. He was 22 at one point. It grew just the way that you do. Matter of fact, according to Luke chapter 2, verse 52, this body grew spiritually. He grew in favor with God and man socially, in wisdom and in stature. So he grew physically. He grew emotionally. He grew socially. He grew spiritually. Just like you and just like I. But what he didn't have was a propensity, a sinful nature to do what is wrong. Now, this is very important. Jesus could never have sinned because he is God. And we see here, it says, in the likeness of sinful flesh and for sin. Now, he's going to be the one that's going to be able to do it. He's going to be the representative. He's going to be the substitute. I was talking to two individuals the other day, and I was witnessing to them. And they both came to very articulate conclusions about Jesus Christ. Their beliefs of faith, their understanding of depravity, They understood it. But then it got to Jesus Christ dying on the cross for them. And they believed, both of them, that Jesus Christ was not their substitute, but that Jesus Christ was their example. Now, this is very important to understand. First Peter indicates that we should follow in his steps, that Christ is our example in the way that we should live now. But before he can ever be the example of our righteousness, he first of all has to be the substitution for our righteousness. And this becomes very important. What we remember tonight in the Lord's Supper is not Christ dying on the cross as our example, but Christ dying on the cross for our sin, taking our place and being our substitute. Notice what it says. For what the law could not do in that it was weak through, so shall we say, our flesh, through the flesh, God sending his own Son in the likeness of sinful flesh and for sin, condemned sin in the flesh, colon. Verse 4 must be connected with this whole thing. Today, sometimes we, as Bible believers, get attacked about our gospel. And they say, well, according to what you believe, you can do whatever you want to do after you're saved. It isn't your works. It's by what Christ did and his substitutionary atonement for your sin. So therefore, you can live like the devil the rest of your life. You could have lived like the devil before, and your works don't matter. Well, we understand for salvation that our works could never have obeyed the law. We could have never done it. We needed a substitute. But let us not for one moment allow them the foothold to think that we do not understand and believe the importance of righteousness in our life. Look at the next verse. That the righteousness of the law, wait a second, we're not under the law anymore. No, we had to be delivered from the law, because if we were never delivered from the law, we could have never been delivered from sin. And Jesus Christ delivered us from the law in that he was the law for us. He did what we couldn't do. He did obey every law. There wasn't any law that he violated. So in that sense, we are freed. But now, the righteousness of the law might be fulfilled in us. Oh, the grace that has been given to us as believers is not a grace of liberty to go back and do whatever the Adamic nature wants to do. It is now a liberty to freely have righteousness in our life. And it is no longer our righteousness. It's the Lord Jesus Christ's righteousness, that we be found in what he did on the cross for us. And now that righteousness through the Holy Spirit, which is basically what the next 15 verses of Romans 8 is all about, is now the Spirit of God works this righteousness in our life. And that righteousness of the law, we are law-abiding believers. We want the law in our life. We want not to be under its bondage for our salvation. Oh, no. That was settled with Christ. But now that righteousness may be fulfilled in us who walk not after the flesh. We ought not to be out there feeding the appetites of that old nature anymore. But notice this, but after the Spirit. For they that are after the flesh do mind the things of the flesh, but they that are after the Spirit, that ought to be you, believer, that ought to be me, the things of the Spirit. What has God done for us to be delivered from the law? Well, number one, God sent his own Son. And number two, he did it in the likeness of sinful flesh. Why did he have to come this way? To keep the law as our representative, as our substitute, to bear our guilt as a man, to give us a new nature. For when we received Christ, we became identified with the death, the burial, and the resurrection of Jesus Christ. Now, we tonight take a little piece of matzah We take a little cup of juice. We examine our life. Lord, is there anything in my life that doesn't line up with your law? Lord, I want to confess it. Lord, I ask you to forgive me of it. I want to be right with you. I want to be spiritually minded. I don't want to walk after the flesh anymore. If there's areas in my life, if there's thought life, if there's worry, if there's pride, if there's speech, if there's bitterness, if there's unforgiveness, if there's a lack of brotherly love, if there's things lacking, or if there's things that shouldn't be in my life, I want to confess it. I want to make it right. I want to remember what Christ has done for me. Boy, these are two powerful verses. For what the law could not do in that it was weak through the flesh. Oh, we couldn't have made it. We could have not. There's not a soul here that could have made it to heaven by trying to get their flesh under submission to the law. It could have never been done. We had to be delivered from the law so we could ultimately be delivered from sin. And that's what Christ did in becoming the law and the righteousness for us. God sending his own son in the likeness of sinful flesh. And for sin, he condemned it in the flesh. And that's what we're thankful for tonight. He judged sin in the flesh on that cross. And that's what we remember. We have a freedom. We have an access. We have a power. He rose from the grave 3 days later. The power of the resurrection is what we have. By the way, let's just jump down to verse 12 and 13. We'll be done. Therefore, brethren, we are debtors. We are debtors, and we ought to remember that debt tonight. Not to the flesh. Oh, boy, we're not debtors to the flesh to live after the flesh. For if ye live after the flesh, ye shall die. But if ye through the Spirit do mortify the deeds of the body, that's a process, by the way, we call that process sanctification. Do mortify the deeds of the body, ye shall live. Tonight, we remember the life that we have in Christ. We remember the righteousness we have in Christ. We remember that that body being put on the cross for our sins has given us victory. As we meditate, as the elements are passed tonight, let us reflect on the victory we have in Jesus Christ, the one who died and shed his blood on the cross, God sending his own son in the likeness of sinful flesh, and for sin, condemned sin in the flesh, that the righteousness of the law might be fulfilled, oh man, in us. Oh, the experience of righteousness being fulfilled in us. If it hasn't been, let's confess it tonight. Let's get it right, and let's move on. We turn to 1 Corinthians chapter 11. And it says, and when he had given thanks, he broke it and said, take, eat, this is my body, which is broken for you. This do in remembrance of me. And that's what we want to do. We want to remember what Jesus Christ did for us in salvation. At this time, I'm going to ask Mr. Kramer, our youth director, to come and lead us in a word of prayer for the bread. And that bread represents the body of Jesus Christ that was put on that cross for our sins. As the elements, we may have guests with us tonight, and if you're a guest and you know Jesus Christ is your Savior, we encourage you to partake with us tonight in the Lord's Supper in remembering what Christ has done. If you're here tonight and you don't know Christ as your Savior, my friend, he died for you. He's your substitute. Ask him to be your Savior. You can still partake with us tonight. You can ask Christ to be your Savior even tonight. I believe that I'm a sinner. I believe that the law shows me that I can't live by it. But I believe that Jesus Christ is my righteousness. And I ask Christ to be my Savior from my sin and so that I can get everlasting life. Even tonight, you could pray and receive Christ as your Savior. Mr. Kramer is going to lead us in prayer for the bread, and then it'll be passed around. Then I'll come back and we'll all partake together.
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3: Well, whenever I had to wait in the doctor's or dentist's office as a kid, I would always make a beeline to the magazine pile in the office. And as a kid, I remember I would be digging through and I'd be looking for that one children's magazine, always trying to find something in that magazine because it was filled with all sorts of fun activities. I remember there's mazes, there was a, you know, find this in this picture. They had all these wonderful things to keep a bored kid really occupied, because those office managers there, they really knew what they were doing. They knew that if those kids didn't have something in there, that they would get really impatient and loud during those waiting times. And I thought to myself, you know, in preparation for a message tonight, how often those times of waiting, they can either be productive or they can be destructive. And much like a child trying to occupy his time and trying to find something to do, we want to be productive. We want to do something well for the Lord. And we can use those times of waiting to grow, mature, better ourselves, deepen our walk with the Lord. And that's exactly why Satan seeks to come and help you and I to really waste those times. He knows those strategic values of those quiet, often in-between moments, so he fights to turn them into something more destructive. He'll tempt us with distraction, whether through social media, shallow entertainment, through worry, through anger, anything that would pull us away from a deeper walk with the Lord. And I think of the time of waiting we're in today. I know some of you are like, well, we're here at church. We're not really in a time of waiting. But if we look at the bigger picture, we are waiting. We are waiting for our King to return. And there's going to be some day that our King will come back. We will gather in his presence. We'll be able to enjoy all that he has prepared for us. And just this morning, I was talking to two of the Ancient of Days men in the church today. I don't want to mention their names because that would be really wrong to do. Maybe one, Ed Thompson, that's it, Brother Thompson, you know, that's the only one. And there was some others that we were talking, but we had such a wonderful conversation just talking about that future and thinking a little bit about it and how we would rather, you know, go in the rapture than have to experience anything else like death or whatever, you know. So we were lamenting a little bit about that and hoping for that. But all of that to say, there is coming a day our King will return. He'll come with healing in his wings, coming in the clouds with power and great glory. The one who will rule in righteousness and true authority, and he's going to restore and bring everlasting peace for all of eternity, and that will be a day. That will be a day. But for now, you know what we do? We wait. We wait. And what should we do while we wait for Christ to return? What should we do while we wait for Christ to return? Tonight, what I want to do is I want to embark on a little bit of a journey. I was thinking with the young people heading out tomorrow, I thought this would be helpful for us to embark on a little bit of a missionary journey. So go to Acts 17, because that's where we're going to begin. We'll eventually get over to 2 Thessalonians. But Acts 17, I want us to see this tonight, walk through a few things, and then we'll wrap up with just six exhortations. Acts 17. We're going to look at this church that Paul planted in the city of Thessalonica. Now, here in Acts 17, we get a little snippet of everything, and we're going to jump in verse 2. Verse 2, it says, "And Paul, as his manner was, went in unto them, and three Sabbath days reasoned with them out of the Scriptures, opening and alleging that Christ must needs have suffered and risen again from the dead, and that this Jesus, whom I preach unto you, is Christ. And some of them believed, and consorted with Paul and Silas, and of the devout Greeks a great multitude, and of the chief women not a few. But the Jews which believed not, they were moved with envy, took unto them certain lewd fellows of the baser sort, and gathered a company, and set all the city on an uproar and assaulted the house of

Jason hath received, and these all do contrary to the decrees of Caesar, saying, there is another king, one Jesus. And they troubled the people and the rulers of the city when they had heard these things. And when they had taken security of Jason and the other, they let them go. We have here this remarkable time where Paul goes in a very short amount of time, begins to plant a church. We're talking here that there was only, you know, maybe 3 weeks. I mean, it was a very short time that he was there. And he saw this great return in the investment that he made. Now, we find here that after all of this commotion and just kind of this opposition that was happening, we find in verse 10 that the brethren immediately sent away Paul and Silas by night unto Berea. Paul and Silas, after a short time in Thessalonica, they had to get out. They had to leave because of all that was going on. So Paul didn't get all the time that he would have liked to have taught and to help that church grow. But there are some remarkable people that were saved. Some of the Jews believe, there are some of the Hellenistic proselytes that were saved, some of the wealthy women of the community. They were also converted. And we find some of the believers that were saved here mentioned later in Acts. Jason in Acts 17, we read about Gaius in Acts 19, Aristarchus, Acts 20, Secundus, there we go, I'm going to get it right. Acts 20, he's mentioned. And again, this is remarkable to me because these are real live people. You know, we have our young people, they're going to head out tomorrow, and as they go out, they're going to interact. They're going to have opportunities to share the gospel with others. People that you and I may never meet. People that those teens may only meet for that one moment. And they'll share the gospel. And maybe there will be some fruit that will come from it. Maybe they'll just be planting seeds. But through it all, God is advancing his work. And sometimes we get so locked into what is going on here within our church community, and within our world right here. And I think it's something that we need to consider, is looking out beyond what is going on here, knowing that God is advancing his work in many parts of this world, all over. So let's jump ahead a little bit. We go now to 1 Thessalonians, okay? So we're continuing on. We see this work that has begun, short amount of time that Paul has invested. And now we're coming over to 1 Thessalonians, and Paul is sending out some communication to them. Timothy has already gone back. Paul sent Timothy basically to try to help out. After they had gotten out there, there's an opportunity for Timothy to head back to Thessalonica to be with this church, to be with these people, in a sense to do some missions work and help encourage them. Paul talks about this in chapter 3 and says, and sent Timotheus, our brother and minister of God, and our fellow laborer in the gospel of Christ to establish you and to comfort you concerning your faith. So here it is. I mean, Timothy comes in. He's doing the work. Eventually, he's going to get some reports back to Paul. But look with me, 1 Thessalonians chapter 1, and let's just see what Paul had to say as he's writing this young church. Verse 2 says, we give thanks to God always for you all, making mention of you in our prayers, remembering without ceasing your work of faith and labor of love and patience of hope in our Lord Jesus Christ, in the sight of God and our Father, knowing, brethren beloved, your election of God. For our gospel came not unto you in word only, but also in power and in the Holy Ghost, and much assurance, as ye know what manner of men we were among you for your sake. And ye became followers of us and of the Lord, having received the word in much affliction. Remember going back to the opposition that was there, and with joy of the Holy Ghost. So that ye were in samples to all the that believe in Macedonia and Achaia. For from you sounded out the word of the Lord, not only in Macedonia and Achaia, but also in every place your faith to Godward is spread abroad, so that we need not speak anything. Man, their testimony and what happened during that short time, I mean, it spread throughout that area. And they were able to, Paul was going out and saying, man, we didn't have to tell anybody. They were already hearing about that. And this was an exciting thing. And in verse 9 it says, for they themselves show of us what manner of entering in we had unto you, and how ye turned to God from idols to serve the living and true God, and to wait for his Son from heaven, whom he raised from the dead, even Jesus, which delivered us from the wrath to come.
for a

0: Church plant of 3 weeks to really receive this praise, to see this growth and maturity and the excitement of their testimony being spread abroad is amazing. I was thinking it really shows how passionate and truly on fire this church was. And Paul's letter for 1 Thessalonians here, it served as one of instruction to help them continue in their growth and knowledge of the truth. And there were some topics that he covered, and a topic that he revisited in 2 Thessalonians is the day of the Lord. In 1 Thessalonians chapter 5, he talks about that, and we're looking at some long passages, so I appreciate you staying with me with that. But look with me at 1 Thessalonians chapter 5, and let's read another section here, and just hear Paul encouraging this young church. Really think of what is going on in the lives of these believers, the challenges, the opposition, some of the things they're facing, and Paul's giving this instruction. We'll pick up in verse 1, but of the times and the seasons, brethren, ye have no need that I write unto you. For yourselves know perfectly that the day of the Lord so cometh as a thief in the night. For when they say peace and safety, then sudden destruction cometh upon them as travail upon a woman with child, and they shall not escape. But ye, brethren, are not in darkness that the day should overtake you as a thief. Ye are all the children of light and the children of the day. We are not of the night nor of darkness. Therefore, let us not sleep as do others, but let us watch and be sober. For they that sleep, sleep in the night. And they that be drunken are drunken in the night. But let us, who are of the day, be sober, putting on the breastplate of faith and love, and for a helmet the hope of salvation. For God hath not appointed us to wrath, but to obtain salvation by our Lord Jesus Christ, who died for us, that, well, whether we wake or sleep, we should live together with him. Wherefore, comfort yourselves together and edify one another, even as also ye do. Again, what a vibrant church. Paul's saying, look, you're already doing these things. You're already comforting. You're already encouraging one another. You're passionate. You're obedient. You're truth-seeking. And no doubt they were waiting for that return of the king. And in that waiting, of course, Satan would come and stir up trouble. And in Paul's second letter to this church, 2 Thessalonians, we see some things started happening for this church. They experienced persecution. They experienced some false teachers. And they experienced also some growing pains, if you will, of sorts, some idleness, some busybodies within the church that were creating some trouble for them. So in 2 Thessalonians, turn a page or two over, we find here in chapters 1 and 2 all that Paul was covering about the persecution, the heresy. Chapter 3 is covering into the idleness and the busybody. Then there's this transition that he has, and it spans from the end of chapter 2 to the beginning of chapter 3. And it's fascinating to me because within that, there are 6 exhortations. And this, for this church, you're facing persecution, there's false teaching, and you guys have this area here, some busybodies you got to take care of, some that are not helping. And then he gives us exhortations. So let's look at those exhortations. We're going to be in 2 Thessalonians chapter 2, verse 15, and we'll read through each one of them as we go through our study tonight. So first of all, let's look at the first exhortation we find. Therefore, in verse 15, 2 Thessalonians chapter 2, therefore, brethren, stand fast and hold the traditions which ye have been taught, whether by word or our epistle. Remember, this church was being attacked with heresy. They had feared that they had missed the day of the Lord. That's what somebody was telling, and we find that earlier in chapter 2. Paul says, now we beseech you, brethren, by the coming of our Lord Jesus Christ and by our gathering together unto that ye be not soon shaken in mind. There's somebody that had come in and troubled them. And it says here, neither by spirit nor by word nor by letter as from us, as that the day of Christ is at hand. They were concerned that the day of the Christ was at hand, that day was upon them. That's why they were facing all this persecution. And Paul warned them, said, let no man deceive you by any means, for that day shall not come except there come a falling away first, and that the Son of Man, or that the man of sin might be revealed, the son of perdition. So again, they were greatly distressed. The idea of to be shaken has that idea of to be violently shaken back and forth. They were worried. They were troubled. They were filled with apprehension. They were alarmed to think that, wait a second, we thought it was going to be this way, but somebody else is saying this. And they were confused by all of that. And in that distress, this is what Paul told them. Stand firm in the word. Stand firm in the word. Look, we're going to face false teaching. We're going to face people that are going to come up and they are going to try to attempt to confuse us. These Thessalonians, they had expected to be taken to glory and heavenly rest, not left to persecution and divine wrath. They had a different expectation. And Paul came in and he was trying to make sure that they would not be taken by this false teaching. And we cannot let ourselves be taken by those who would misuse, twist, and pervert the word of God. No matter their position in the world, their celebrity status, or any force they would use against us. You know, in recent years, people have twisted the phrase, love thy neighbor, to push compliance or acceptance. You know, God's word calls us to speak the truth in love. And I believe we need to stand up against such people. Today we have politicians that, like James Tallarico, that twist and pervert the Bible for the sake of a wicked and evil agenda, claiming abortion and gay marriage are two issues that aren't mentioned in the Bible, two issues that Jesus never talked about. And these things are an absolute lie. Mark 10, Jesus said, marriage is between a man and a woman. That was God's plan from the beginning. In Exodus 20, 13, the Bible teaches we are not to murder, and Jesus reiterates that commandment in Matthew 5, 21, and calls for even a deeper inward transformation, not just simply an outward compliance. He said that anger leads to murder and that we should be taking care of the anger that's in our life. And furthermore, with all of this, we do not take the Bible in parts. We teach, we preach, and we believe in the whole counsel of God. I think, quite frankly, we need to bring back those labels, false teaching, and false prophets. And we need to guard ourselves from people speaking false teachings, to mark them and stand against them. And I thought, how can we do this? How can we stand firm in the Word? Well, I'll say this, if we're not studying our Bibles, think with me for just a moment how often we spend reading our Bibles. And maybe just focus in on yourself. Compare it to other activities that you may have at home. You think of watching TV, watching YouTube, the social media, times and hobbies and activities. When do we spend time studying the Word? We need to be not just casually reading, but having this thoughtful, meditative study. 2 Timothy 2:15 tells us to study to show thyself approved unto God, a workman that needeth not to be ashamed, rightly dividing the word of truth. Now, there's application there. Paul was writing to Timothy as a young pastor, but there's application there for you and for me, that every Christian ought to be a student of the Word. And we need to be studying our Bibles. We also need to be speaking the truth in love. It is easy to condemn. It's easy to look at people and immediately cast judgment on them. But I submit to you that these other people that we see in this world that may not be saved, that are clearly lost, they are not the enemy. Paul tells the Ephesians, for we wrestle not against flesh and blood, but against principalities, against powers, against rulers of the darkness of this world, against spiritual wickedness in high places. The battle that you and I face as Christians is against the prince of this world, who has deceived many with his lies. And we go out with the gospel of truth, and our calling is to share that gospel of truth and to be ready with an answer for the hope that lieth in us. The first exhortation, stand firm in the word. Our second we find in verses 16 and 17 of 2 Thessalonians. Paul says, now our Lord Jesus Christ himself and God, even our Father, which hath loved us and hath given us everlasting consolation and given hope and a good hope through grace comfort your hearts and establish you in every good word and work. The second exhortation is this, to rest in His love. To rest in His love. I don't know how your Sunday afternoons go, but there is often for me a time of rest. There's often a time where I will enjoy a nap of some length and to be able to just get some rest. And this is not what I'm talking about here. What I'm talking about is something more than that, something deeper. And Paul offers this prayer for this young church that they would see their present circumstances in light of their future glorification. He's asking them, look, it's hard right now. There is persecution. There is false teachers out there. There's challenges you face within your church community. But here's the thing. We need to rest in His love. We need to stay focused on what God has for us. He calls it an everlasting consolation. This idea that God would call us to His side and God would encourage us. I'm sure every parent here would have one of those moments when you've wrapped your arm around your son or daughter and gave them that hug of encouragement. Through hardship, through difficulties, through the growing pains of life. And this is what God does for us. He gives us encouragement through every day of our Christian lives. God supplies it when we need it, and He is the God of all comfort. So no matter our trouble, our tribulation, no matter what we go through, we can find that everlasting consolation. And then the good hope, God is a source of hope. He gives us confidence. One commentator said this about that good hope, that the Christian's future is invincible. The Christian's future is invincible. Man, I want you to know it is secure. If you've trusted Jesus Christ as your Savior, then your future is secure. See, before we can rest in His love, before we can say our Lord and our Father, we must have come to that place where we have received Christ by faith, through His grace, as our Savior. Jesus Christ died on the cross. He paid the penalty for our sins. He rose again the third day, securing for us everlasting life. And it's by His love we know Him. God said in His word, but God commendeth His love toward us, and that while we were yet sinners, Christ died for us. And it's only when we have received the gift of salvation that we can stop wrestling with God's love and find rest in His love. Matthew Henry wrote this. He said, the love of God is the spring and fountain of all the good we have or hope for. Our election, our vocation, our justification, our salvation are all owing to the love of God in Christ Jesus. This is what we rest in, knowing that God always has our best in mind, that even in the hardships that we may face in life and the difficulties and the challenges, even when we are down and discouraged, we can find comfort in the God of all comfort. We can find comfort in His Word. You will always find the rest you need because God loves and gives you hope. So spending time in the Word of God and with the God of the Word will always keep us in perfect peace. Remember what Isaiah wrote, "Thou will keep him in perfect peace whose mind is stayed on Thee, because he trusteth in Thee." Our first exhortation, stand in the Word. The second, rest in His love. The third is this, is pray for the work. Pray for the work. Look with me there, chapter 3, verse 1 and 2. Finally, brethren, pray for us, that the word of the Lord may have free course and be glorified even as it is with you, and that we may be delivered from unreasonable and wicked men, for all men have not faith. Spurgeon, he built one of the largest churches in the 19th century London. And he attributed that fruitfulness to prayer. It is said that he would often tell visitors, he would show them around, he'd take them to different areas of the building there, and particularly one that was labeled a prayer room. And he would tell them, this is the powerhouse of the church. This is the powerhouse of the church. He begged his congregation to pray for him and his fellow laborers. He would say, let me have your prayers and I can do anything. And Spurgeon credited a band of valiant men who besieged God's throne on his behalf for the success of his preaching, his orphanage work, and gospel outreach. He noted in his lectures that massive Monday prayer meetings with hundreds attending and special prayer months sustained the work amid opposition and his own health struggles. And he believed without such prayers, even the most eloquent ministry would stall. I'm amazed. The Apostle Paul here reaches out and says, finally, brethren, pray for us. Pray for us. The need for prayer and every word from the Lord is without a doubt an absolute essential. I want you to understand one of the greatest encouragements I receive from this church family is when people come up and say, I'm praying for you. I have some that will text me on a regular basis and they'll say, hey, I just want to let you know I prayed for you today. Do you know what that does for my heart? The great encouragement it is to know there are people within this church that pray. I want you to understand we need to be a people that prays. Not just a people of the book, but a people that goes before the throne and prays to God and asks for his wisdom and intercede on the behalf of others. Paul is asking for help. And first of all, he mentions there that the word of the Lord may have free course. The idea here is that it would be unencumbered, that it would just be able to run, much like running in a race, and it would be able to be freely able to do so, and nothing causing it any sort of issues there, and that they would be able to see it be glorified, that it might be received well. My prayer for those young people and for Pastor Gorley and the leaders that are going, is that the gospel would have free course and that it would be glorified through their efforts. Folks, we need to be praying for one another. Hey, imagine with me tonight, what if we as a church, you know, pick somebody out from the crowd? We looked around and we said, well, I know them. I'm just going to pray for them. And we commit to pray. Maybe you don't know that person. You're like, I'm going to go ask them and just going to say after the service, hey, I'm going to pray for you. We need to be praying for one another. We need to be spending time praying for the work that God has here. There are many Christians in this world, and we are not alone. And we should, at a global level, pray for one another. And when was the last time we prayed for those Christians that are in some other country? I hope that you will think of praying for the Honduran Christians, for the Iranian Christians, for the Chinese Christians, and that your prayer would be that the word would advance freely in these places and that God would protect the Christians there. The Apostle Paul mentions that for all men have not faith. There were unreasonable and wicked men, opposition. We understand we live in a world where not everybody is a Christian. We experience that here in our own city. And yet you and I have this great opportunity to go out to pray for one another and see the work advanced. So that first exhortation, stand firm in the word. The second, rest in his love. The third, pray for the work. And the fourth exhortation he gives is keep your eyes on the Lord, not the enemy. Keep your eyes on the Lord, not the enemy. Verse 3, but the Lord is faithful, who shall establish you and keep you from evil. You remember when Peter and the disciples, they were rowing that boat in the middle of the night, and Jesus came walking on the water. You remember that? Hey, man, every time I think about that story, I'm like, I would have loved to have been there. You know, probably not in that moment, but like if I could just observe it in like real time kind of thing, it would have been awesome. And Peter, what does he do? He tells the Lord, Lord, if it be you, bid me to get out of this boat. Bid me to come to you. And Jesus said, come. And he gets out of that boat. And that first step, I always want to know, like, was he like walking on the water? I mean, was it like, how do you do that when the waves are crashing and stuff? Like, I'm just like, how is that happening? And as he begins to walk to Jesus, he was fine, right? so far as he was keeping his eyes fixed on Jesus. The moment he started looking around and seeing the waves, the storm, and everything else, what happened? He began to sink. There is a great truth there for you and for me. We need to keep our eyes fixed on Jesus. Because when we sit there and we find ourselves falling into that water, looking around and fearing those things, then we miss out. The Thessalonians believers here, they feared they had missed Christ's return. Their attention had shifted from Jesus' faithfulness to their circumstances and anxieties. Just as Peter's gaze shifted from Jesus to the wind, the Thessalonians shifted their focus from God's sovereignty to their suffering and confusion. Now, Paul, this is interesting to me. Paul didn't condemn them. Paul didn't condemn them. He didn't judge them, demean them. He didn't tear them up for that. But what he did was he lifted them up. He said, but the Lord is faithful. I have written this verse in Bibles, in yearbooks, in cards, 2 Thessalonians 3:3, because I want people to remember that the Lord is faithful. Our God is a faithful God. And what he will do, he will strengthen us during those hard times. He will lift us up. He will guard and watch over us. He is our defender. And you know, we cannot be separated from God ever. He is the faithful one who watches over us. Paul writes this in Romans 8. He says, nay, in all these things we are more than conquerors through him that loved us. For I am persuaded that neither death, nor life, nor angels, nor principalities, nor powers, nor things present, nor things to come, nor height, nor depth, nor any other creature shall be able to separate us from the love of God, which is in Christ Jesus our Lord. We are forever secured in the Lord. And he is ever faithful to us, to strengthen us, to lift us up, to guard and watch over us. So again, stand firm in the word, rest in his love, pray for the word, keep your eyes on the Lord, not the enemy. Here's our fifth exhortation. And 2 Thessalonians 3:4 says, and we have confidence in the Lord touching you that ye both do and will do these things which we command you. Obey his commands. Obey his commands. You know, since the Garden of Eden, mankind has been given God's word to follow. Adam and Eve, they had a very simple, don't eat of that tree. And they disobeyed. And since that beginning, the devil has tempted us to question God's word. He's done everything he could to get you and me out of this book. He does not want us to be in this book. He doesn't want us to read it, study it, meditate on it. Paul was confident that this church here would overcome that temptation. And he says that ye both do and will do the things which are commanded you. Man, could that be said of us tonight? Paul was confident in the Lord that this church would be a people who would and even then obey his commands. Now, when Paul said that word, we have confidence in the Lord, when he said that, his trust was in God's faithfulness to work in their lives. You know, God is always working. In God's economy, he redeems those hard times, those difficult days. He redeems those times of waiting that you and I face. Why is that? Well, remember what he told the church in his last letter? Faithful is he that calleth you, who also will do it. Now, I cannot live the Christian life in my own power. It's impossible. I can only live it through the power of God and his faithfulness to help me. That is the only way that we can live it. Our faithfulness does not nullify, or our faithlessness does not nullify God's faithfulness to us. God's faithfulness does not depend on our faithfulness to him. I'm so thankful that though I fail God, God never fails me. Paul reminded Timothy, if we believe not, yet he abideth faithful. He cannot deny himself. Folks, our God loves us more than we know. And though he knows everything about you and me, His love for us is deeper still. We serve a God that is faithful, that desires our best, and always has our good in mind. And I think for you and for me that it would be well for us if we would obey His commands. And let's get to the last one here, the last exhortation. Let the Lord guide you until He returns. Verse 5 says, and the Lord direct your hearts into the love of God, into the patient waiting for Christ. This church faced persecution, false teachers, idleness, had social pressures of their community. They had much going on. But Paul called them to let the Lord guide them. And that word there for direct has this idea of removing all the obstacles, of making things straight and down, that it's making it level and clear for you to go ahead. And in the midst of everything that they're facing, it's not so much that persecution, it's not so much the false teachers, it's not so much that, catch it again. He says, and the Lord direct your hearts into what? The love of God. Lord, remove everything in my way from loving you. What is the greatest commandment? Love God, right? If we can get all those obstacles in our life removed, if we can get those out of our way, then we can have a deeper love for our Lord. We need to pray and ask God, help us to remove the obstacles that are stopping us from loving Him deeper. And then there comes that patient waiting. While you wait, have that steadfast endurance. That patient waiting. We all don't like waiting. We all want the next step. We all want things to, you know, to get answers to our questions. But we have to understand that we need to follow Christ's example of that patient waiting. I'm reminded of what the writer of Hebrews said. He said, looking unto Jesus, the author and finisher of our faith, who, for the joy that was set before Him, endured the cross, despising the shame, and is set down at the right hand of the throne of God. Looking unto Jesus, He is the author and finisher of our faith. It's remarkable, again, to think that Jesus is the one that is writing out that story, that He is guiding us along, removing the obstacles so that we might be able to love Him more. And how often we need to let the Lord guide us through His words, to use biblical principles and biblical wisdom to navigate those ups and downs of life so that we might be able to know Him and to love Him more. Church, I want you to know our King is coming. He will rapture His church. The day of the Lord will happen. He will establish His kingdom, and all of that will be one of the most epic moments in human history. It'll be the culmination of everything and the beginning of everything. Folks, we have a wonderful future that is invincible, that is secure. But we have to wait. It is not yet. There are missions trips. There's VBS. There's service here in the church. There's people out in this Pensacola community that need to hear the gospel, to hear the good news, to hear that there's a God that loves them. And it's up to you and I to do that. It's up for you and I to pray for one another. Again, my hope is for you, while you wait, you will stand firm in the Word. You will rest in His love. You'll pray for the work. You'll keep your eyes on the Lord and not the enemy. You'll obey His commands, and you'll let Him guide you until He returns. And by the grace of Almighty God and our soon-to-return King Jesus, may we wait faithfully, working and advancing His kingdom every day of our lives.
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2: There was a wise man, Jesus said in Matthew chapter 7, and he built his house, and he built it on a rock. And the storms of life came. The rains came, The winds blew, the floods came, and the wise man's house stood solid and firm. On the other hand, Jesus said, there was a foolish man. He didn't build his house on a proper foundation. He built it upon the sand. And as they always do, the storms of life came. There were times when the winds blew. There were times during life when the floods came and the rains descended. And somewhere along the way, that foolish man's house collapsed. Why? Because he built it upon the sand. Jesus said, the wise man is the man who hears these sayings of mine and does them. The foolish man is the man who hears these sayings of mine and does not do them. When Jesus was speaking of those sayings, which distinguish the wise man from the foolish man in the building of his life, Jesus was speaking of the sermon which he was just ending at that point in Matthew chapter 7. We know of it as the Sermon on the Mount. It began in Matthew chapter 5. Would you take your Bibles and turn, please, to Matthew chapter 5. These are the sayings on which the quality of a man's life are composed. But there need to be a few words of explanation at the beginning. First of all, it is absolutely imperative that we understand that Jesus was not giving a message for salvation. He was not calling men at this point to believe upon himself, receive him as their Savior, have their sins forgiven, and ultimately end up in heaven. That was not the point of this particular sermon. In Matthew chapter 5, the end of chapter 4, and the beginning of chapter 5, Jesus was surrounded by a great multitude of people, as was so often the case. And he left that little seashore town of Capernaum, the region round about it, just on the northwestern shores of the Lake of Galilee, Sea of Galilee, and began to ascend up that very steep climb up into the mountains on the north side of the shore. And of course, the people followed him. He almost always had a crowd. There were things that attracted people. Jesus healed their sick. He raised the dead. He fed them. He met many of their temporal needs, and so many people followed him. And as he began that climb up that mountainside, they climbed also. I've been to that mountain. It is a steep climb, that set of very high hills there. And I can see in my mind's eye those hundreds, probably several thousand people, as they began to toil up that mountainside. And they began to breathe deeply and then to breathe hard, and some of them began to sit down to rest a few moments, and the great crowd got further away. But as they climbed up the mountain, the crowd grew thinner until they reached the point where there was nobody left except Jesus' disciples. That is, the men and women who just wanted to be with him no matter how high he climbed. They did not want to be separated from the Lord Jesus Christ. They loved him so much, they were going to follow him wherever, even to the top of a steep mountain if need be. And so Jesus finally got to the place on that mountain where nobody was left of the crowd except disciples. I think these were not just the 12. I think there were others there because Jesus had other disciples beyond the ones who became the apostles. But here were men and women who had put their faith and trust in him. They had accepted him as their Messiah. They had believed on him as the Son of God, the Lamb of God. And these were, if I may use a New Testament term which we use today, these were born-again people. They had new life in Christ. And so Jesus found himself with a very small group now gathered around him, and he stopped and he began to teach them. And it's very important that you understand that, because if you do not understand that this particular sermon was preached to believers, you may go away with the wrongful and untruthful idea that a man can work his way toward heaven. And the Bible is very clear that you cannot do that. This message is not a message on salvation, it's a message on discipleship. We have a world full of those today who are teaching that a person is born again by making Jesus Lord of everything in his life. We call that lordship salvation. Now, for the child of God, should Jesus be Lord of everything in his life? Of course, that's the great ideal. But that's not the way a sinner becomes a saint. That is not the way a person whose spirit is dead because he is descended from Adam has his spirit made alive in Christ. That is not by works, not by making Jesus Lord of anything. Salvation comes one way and one way only, and I want to be very clear about that. A man's sins are forgiven and he is born again and placed on the road to heaven when and only when he believes on the Lord Jesus Christ. He understands that Jesus is the only begotten Son of God, that Jesus came in his absolute holiness, purity, righteousness. He came without any sin at all of his own. And there at Calvary, he died and took the place of us sinners. And there he shed his blood for our sins, and then he rose from the grave, victorious over death and hell. And by believing that, by trusting Jesus for salvation, not by trusting works or church or doctrine or anything else, just trusting Jesus in the good news, that's the way a person is saved. You say, but that sounds so easy. And so some have accused those of us who believe the Bible and preach salvation by believing on the Lord Jesus Christ. They accuse us of easy believism. Well, let me say to you that it was not easy for Jesus. Jesus is the one who paid it all, we sing. Jesus left the glory of heaven, set aside much of his glory as the Son of God. He did not cease being the Son of God. He was God among us, Emmanuel. Jesus voluntarily left some of that glory behind and came to this earth and became a man as we are, yet without sin, so that he could step into your place and die for you. It was not easy for him. But you know, in one sense, it is easy for us because we don't have to work. We don't have to earn it. We cannot earn it. We don't have to deserve it. You and I cannot deserve that. How could you possibly deserve the death of the only begotten Son of God? And so, in a sense, for us, it's just a matter of believing. Jesus did the work. Now, sometimes a man in his pride will not come to Jesus because of his pride, and so in a sense it's not easy for him. He will not give up that pride and acknowledge that he is a sinner and needs Jesus. But all the act of Jesus saving a man is so easy for you and me. We simply acknowledge what we are. We are sinners, and we believe on him and ask him to save us. And just like that, our sins are washed away and we're placed on the road to heaven. Now, that's very important. And this sermon is not about salvation. This sermon is loaded with do's and don'ts. But do's and don'ts don't get one saved. Do's and don'ts will not get heaven for you. This sermon instead was preached to those who followed Jesus to the mountaintop, who would not leave his presence for anything, no matter how hot the climb got or how difficult it became, they wanted to stay with him. They were disciples. They were not only born again, but they just loved him with all of their hearts, and they just wouldn't give him up for anything. They were going to follow him anywhere. I'm speaking today in this great Crown Center, and there by way of Rejoice in the Lord television, to a great host of people. Many of you are born again. You've trusted Jesus Christ as Savior. I'm so glad for that. A much smaller number are disciples. There are many who are saved who are not really disciples. They still want to live their own lives. Perhaps you've been a disciple at a time in the past when Jesus was first and foremost in your life, but perhaps you've drifted away from him. Sin has come in your life, and so today, at this moment, you may be born again, yet not a disciple. And so Jesus was speaking to a smaller group of people, those who wanted to love him whatever the cost, to live for him no matter what, those who were disciples. And as I stand here looking out over this great crowd in the Crown Center and see the faces of so many that I know so well and love so much because I admire you and your testimony, while I do not know individual hearts, I am looking out on the faces of many disciples who love Jesus. And like myself, your life is not always everything that you want it to be for Jesus, but deep down in your heart of hearts, you love him with all your heart, and you want to serve him and be his disciple. I thank the Lord for that. Now, this message is for disciples. And when Jesus said, "The wise man is the man who hears these sayings," he was speaking specifically of the sayings in this Sermon on the Mount. The man who hears them and keeps them, he is a wise man. He is going to build a life which will withstand all the shocks of life. And there are shocks in life. Jesus speaks of prayer in this Sermon on the Mount. If you want to be a real disciple, there's going to have to be some prayer in your life along the way. Jesus speaks of giving, of having a heart of giving. And that's a reflection of God who gave his only begotten Son. So a disciple is a man or a woman with a generous heart. And so there are all of these things in this sermon which Jesus says, if you're going to be a wise man, you need to, as a born-again believer, set out on the road of discipleship and build these things into your house, your life. Tonight, I want to deal with just the first part of the Sermon on the Mount. It's the section known as the Beatitudes. It's found early in Matthew chapter 5. You hear a lot of sermons on the Beatitudes, and because there are several of them, usually, perhaps most frequently, a sermon will be on just one select one of the Beatitudes because it's difficult to deal with all of them time-wise today in one sermon. But I would like to do that if we can on this occasion, because the Beatitudes, while they can be applied individually and very, very wonderfully so, in their essence, in the context of this sermon, they all go together as one unit. As a matter of fact, they build upon one another. As Jesus was teaching his disciples in this sermon, you cannot start in verse 5 and just determine that I'm going to be a meek person. As a matter of fact, in one sort of way, it's almost humorous to think of determining that. It's very difficult to work up meekness in one's life, isn't it? I mean, we are built to want to look out for ourselves and to take care of ourselves, that sort of thing, and to just decide, I'm going to be a meek person from now on. You'll find yourself embarrassed quite quickly. Meekness, as one example, does not come just by way of a decision. It's part of building a life. And so Jesus began with these Beatitudes. Verse 3 of Matthew chapter 5, "Blessed are the poor in spirit, for theirs is the kingdom of heaven." Those are wonderful words. They sound so beautiful. But what in the world do they mean? What does it mean to be poor in spirit? Is this a person who is just downtrodden, who just somehow becomes a doormat for everything in life? No, that's not what it's speaking of at all. First of all, we're talking about a man's spirit, that very heart of man, the very essence of man. Man is a spiritual being. He's been created in the image of God. We live within these bodies of flesh, but we are at the heart spirit beings. Jesus said, "Blessed is the man who understands that in his heart of hearts, in himself, the very essence of himself, by himself, through himself, there is nothing there but poverty. We have no richness within ourselves, generated by ourselves, or part of the very nature of ourselves. God is so great. He is holy, holy, holy. But we don't have that in and of ourselves. God's righteousness is placed on our account through the Lord Jesus Christ. And being poor in spirit is one of those things that you cannot just determine to be. If one just makes a determination that I am going to be poor in spirit, I'm going to not only recognize but live out this poverty of spirit in myself, it will become a very distorted thing. That may, for example, become the person who is always walking around with a long face and never a smile on his face because he's going to be poor in spirit. So you dread being around him because he is such a negative kind of person and usually considers himself to be better than everybody else because, after all, he is poor in spirit. So a man cannot generate this. So how does a man understand and in practice actually become poor in spirit? Just as the prophet Isaiah did, he begins to gaze upon God. He begins to read about the Lord Jesus Christ in the Gospels and what he was like. And he begins to see how tender and kind Jesus was and how forgiving he was, even when he was ignored by people or misused by people just for their own temporal needs, but not appreciated for who he was. And you begin to realize that I am not like that. I want to be like Jesus, but actually, as I look at him, I realize I am so different. I fall so short of the glory of God. Jesus said, that becomes a moment of blessedness when you look at Jesus and begin to realize how far short you become. Why does that become a moment of blessedness? Because that is the start of discipleship. That's where the blessing begins. A man cannot just jump in on this matter of what he is as a disciple, becoming a disciple, just jump in at some given point. It starts with the recognition that God is so great and I am so small. Now, when a man reaches that point where he begins to see himself as he is, compared not with somebody else, but compared with Almighty God in his holiness, then Jesus said, verse 4, "Blessed are they that mourn, for they shall be comforted." When the day comes, like Isaiah, when you really get a glimpse of God, how great he is, how wonderful he is, and then you begin to realize your own poverty of spirit, it will break your heart. There will come a moment in life when you will become brokenhearted over what you are compared with your Savior. Jesus said, that's good. Blessed is that man because he is going to be comforted. When a man reaches the point of beginning the recognition of his poverty of spirit, the whole kingdom of heaven with all of its riches opens up before him as possibilities. Now, he's born again, so he's going to heaven anyway. But to experience all of the wonders of the kingdom of heaven, the fellowship with Jesus, it all begins with a recognition of poverty of spirit when one sees God. But when, like Isaiah, one sees the Lord high and lifted up, then one begins to say within his heart, oh, woe is me. There is no hope for me, for I am undone and live in the midst of people who are undone. We are all undone before God in his greatness. Well, there is promise. Jesus said when a man or a woman reaches that point, he's going to be comforted. And then Jesus adds on in this building process, the third of the Beatitudes, blessed are the meek, for they shall inherit the earth. Meekness. What is meekness? Sometimes, again, people misunderstand meekness and think that is some measure of being downtrodden and just giving in to it, having no spirit about oneself. That's not it at all. The Bible identifies Moses as the meekest man in all the earth. But Moses was a man who could get really riled up. He shouldn't have. But he had that capacity within himself. He was a strong person in his personality. And it got him in trouble at times. But oh, you look back on the life of Moses and look at all the grief with the grumbling and the sinning and the waywardness of those several million people that he led through the wilderness for 40 years. And you say to yourself, how could he put up with that? It was because Moses was a disciple of Almighty God Jehovah. He not only knew him and loved him, but he wanted to follow him. What is meekness? Meekness has been defined as spirit under control, strength under control. It doesn't mean a lack of strength. There are different kinds of personalities, but meekness is not just trying to identify somebody who abandons his personality. And a quiet kind of person can be a meek person, and an outgoing person can be a meek person. It is that strength that's under control. Now, that's another one of those Beatitudes you can't just pick out and add on. Okay. From now on, I'm going to be a meek person. And then before you know it, somebody cuts you off in traffic, and the meekness is nowhere to be found. You just cannot add it on that way. It is a change within the character of the child of God that comes through discipleship. He has first of all recognized that he has poverty of spirit, and it has broken his heart. And out of that heartbreak, God is beginning to make a man or a woman who is meek, still has strength, but doesn't lash out like he used to, doesn't let loose of himself like he used to, because he has begun to recognize that in himself, of his own nature, he is nothing before God, and he's heartbroken of that. And so God begins to bring about a change in his character, which usually is shown in his dealings with other people. And Jesus said that the meek person will inherit the earth. Verse 6, Jesus adds to that this beatitude: Blessed are they which do hunger and thirst after righteousness, for they shall be filled. The man who has recognized his poverty

distorting it in one's life. If one just decides on his own, I'm going to hunger and thirst after righteousness. So tomorrow morning, I'm going to get up and I'm going to get my Bible and I'm going to read. And so you manage to do it tomorrow morning. Maybe Tuesday morning, not Wednesday morning. It just disappears. One cannot just arbitrarily add that into one's life. This is a part of discipleship. And when one starts by recognizing, after gazing upon Jesus, meditating upon him, finding that he is good, when one begins to realize that in himself he has poverty of spirit and he's brokenhearted over that, and God begins to bring about meekness in his spirit, then the Lord also begins to develop in his spirit a hunger and thirst for righteousness. You want to be right. It hurts when you do wrong. And you're so sorry when you do wrong, and especially when you let it go for a while, and then the Holy Spirit really impresses upon you that you're going your own way now. All that hurts because you hunger and thirst after righteousness in your life, and you want righteousness around you. Jesus said when that hungering and thirsting for righteousness comes as a part of discipleship, you'll be filled with righteousness. The life will begin to change. And then Jesus said, "Blessed are the merciful, for they shall obtain mercy." When a man begins to hunger and thirst after righteousness, especially if it's a self-generated thing, but even in discipleship, if a man is not careful in his walk with God, it's very easy to become judgmental and harsh to those around us who are not as good as we are. Why would they do something like that? We've forgotten our own poverty of spirit for a moment. We have the capacity of doing that. There is no sin. Get this. You won't believe it because it's so big. But there is no sin that has ever been committed in this world, in the history of humanity, that you and I, under the right provocation, could not commit. And so a man who begins to hunger and thirst after righteousness and begins to be filled then needs to be careful, walk with God, maintain that relationship as a disciple so that he doesn't become harsh but instead is merciful to those around him. Jesus is merciful. He saved you, didn't he? In one sense of the word, just looking at things from the human perspective, he shouldn't have. Jesus was merciful to me. He has been merciful to me in so many ways, so continuously through life, but he saved me. Looking at it strictly from the human perspective, fallen man's perspective, he shouldn't have. I didn't deserve that. But Jesus was merciful. Almighty God the Father looked down upon us, and in his great love for us, he gave his only begotten Son, and Jesus voluntarily went to the cross because he had mercy on you and on me. And when a disciple begins to pick up those characteristics of Jesus out of discipleship, he will begin to become merciful. Verse 8, "Blessed are the pure in heart, for they shall see God." Purity of heart speaks of cleanness of heart. Do you hunger and thirst for a clean heart? It's difficult at times in this age to guard one's heart. But do you hunger and thirst for that kind of righteousness? When a man or a woman cultivates in following Christ a clean heart, he watches what, he's careful with what comes before his eyes.
He's careful with

0: what he reads. When a man begins to cultivate that pure heart, he will begin to see the hand of God in his life. Now that's a wonderful blessing. The hand of God is present in the life of all of his children. Excuse me. But we so often don't see it because we're hard and calloused in our lives, because we're not the disciples we ought to be. So God deals in our lives. He brings blessing or correction, and we don't even recognize that God was there. But when a man is a disciple and these things begin to come into his life, he will begin to see the hand of God. And you know, at this stage of life, I have just about concluded that that maybe is the greatest blessing of all in life beyond the moment of salvation. To see and recognize the hand of God. To be able to say in all sincerity, "Oh, that was God. The Lord is the one who brought that about that way. I can see how he worked these circumstances out for good. That was the hand of God." To think that God knows you and is so aware of you that he would deal in the circumstances of your life. What a blessing that is. And Jesus said, "Blessed are the pure in heart." And then Jesus said, "Blessed are the peacemakers, for they shall be called the children of God." God's people are the peacemakers, that is, those who are disciples. They tend to be the peacemakers in the midst of strife in this world. They also are peacemakers in that they introduce others to Jesus Christ, who brings the peace of God. And Jesus said, "If you are disciples, you will be called the children of God." Now, this sermon section of Jesus' Sermon on the Mount, the Beatitudes, ends with something which people shy away from, and we should not. Verses 10 and 11. "Blessed are they which are persecuted for righteousness' sake, for theirs is the kingdom of heaven." There's something greater than this world where persecution may come that belongs to one. "Blessed are ye when men shall revile you and persecute you and say all manner of evil against you falsely," that's important, "for my sake. Rejoice and be exceeding glad." Why? Now here it is. Nobody wants to experience persecution or people reviling you. But understand that we are contrasting foolishness with wisdom. This world with the world to come. And as a disciple, should that kind of activity come your way, understand that you're not living for this world. You're living for the world to come, and there is great blessing. And so I would ask you today, how is it in your heart, dear saint of God? Are you following afar off, or are you seeking to be a disciple of the Lord Jesus Christ? And for those who may not have any real idea of what Jesus was talking about because you do not know him, may I tell you that he is the most wonderful person in all of the world and all of eternity. No one is so good as God, our Lord Jesus Christ. Jesus said that all have sinned and come short of the glory of God. That's you. And the Bible also tells us that the wages of sin is death. It tells us about hell for eternity. But the Bible also declares that the gift of God is eternal life through Jesus Christ our Lord. The Scriptures declare that if you will believe on Jesus, entrust yourself to him, just believe on him and ask him to save you, he will do so. You can do that in your heart right this moment. Would you pray to Him and ask Him to save you?
1: This is Rejoice Pulpit. And now, a sermon from a past chapel at Pensacola Christian College.
2: If you would, take your Bibles, turn with me this morning to the book of Habakkuk. Habakkuk chapter 1, Hosea, Joel, Amos, Obadiah, Jonah, Micah, Nahum, Habakkuk. There are times when we're trying to figure things out, but we still don't understand what God's doing. I'd suggest to you that God is not absent. He's not indifferent. He's not inactive. In fact, He's got answers, even when those answers have not yet been fully revealed to us. In our Bibles, we're at Habakkuk chapter 1. I'm not going to read the entire passage to us here this morning as we get started, but we're looking at the question of what do you do when you've got questions? Be preaching a message this morning titled, When You Don't Have the Answer Yet. When you don't have the answer yet, when you're struggling with unanswered questions, God wants you to trust that He's working even before you understand His answer. Everyone knows what it feels like to live with unanswered questions, or at least at some point in time. Why is this happening? Why does God seem silent? Why does wrong keep going on unchecked? Why does this situation seem to be getting worse instead of better? Why does God's plan sometimes make less sense before it finally does make sense? Habakkuk is a very helpful book for us to go to. And when you heard that we're going to Habakkuk, there's probably all kinds of thoughts that came to your mind. Some of you, you immediately know the outline of the book. That's probably not most of you. Some of you probably wouldn't know immediately what the history of the book is. I love the book of Habakkuk, and we'll see why here in just a moment. We're not going to dive in so deep that it's hard to follow. Instead, I trust that we're going to be incredibly practical. Habakkuk asks the same question of God that I'm confident you and I frequently have about things that we're facing. Well, who is this man Habakkuk? We don't know a lot about him. Habakkuk was a prophet. He is identified here for us as a prophet who prophesies prior to the time that Judah goes into the Babylonian captivity. So he is pre-exile, pre-exilic. There are an awful lot of rough things that are taking place in the world, and he's going to see some of them. In fact, God in prophecy comes to Habakkuk and shows him some of the big judgments that are about to come from the Babylonians on the kingdom of Judah. And he's troubled by the things that he's hearing. Habakkuk is a helpful book because it's so honest. The prophet's not pretending. He's burdened, he's confused, he's deeply troubled by what he sees around him, and he brings real questions to God. Let's start reading just the first four verses here this morning, and then let's look at what God would have for us as we progress. The burden here is the prophecy, but it's heavy on him in weight. It's something that he's lifting up. The burden which Habakkuk the prophet did see. O Lord, how long shall I cry, and thou wilt not hear? Even cry unto thee of violence, and thou wilt not save? Why dost thou show me iniquity and cause me to behold grievance? For spoiling and violence are before me, and there are that raise up strife and contention. Therefore the law is slacked, and judgment doth never go forth. For the wicked doth compass about the righteous. Therefore wrong judgment proceedeth. When you're struggling with unanswered questions, God wants you to trust that He's working even before you understand His answer. How can you demonstrate that you're trusting God? By taking three actions that are found here in Habakkuk chapter 1. And the first one of these actions I would suggest that you take, number one, is bring your questions honestly to God. Bring your questions honestly to God. So, you're living in the days of Judah, when Israel has already been taken into captivity, gone into exile. The Assyrians have come and taken them. the godly King Josiah, some of his reforms in the south, they've made a difference for a while for Judah. When Israel divided into two parts, the northern kingdom and the southern kingdom, there never was a good king in the north. The south had 8 good kings of varying goodness, so to speak. And so they're benefiting a little bit right now from some of the reforms that were made, but there's wickedness all around. I might suggest to you that you might have the question today that is presented to Habakkuk, why does God keep letting so many bad things happen? Why doesn't God judge? Why do I have to see the things that I'm seeing? Habakkuk begins with distress. He's carrying a word of prophecy called the burden, and he looks around and sees violence, injustice, conflict, destruction, and society where laws seem powerless. The righteous are surrounded by the wicked, and justice is twisted. And so he begins to direct some questions to God. Those questions we just read. How long? Why? Why do you make me look at all this bad stuff, iniquity? God told him what's about to happen, and it's a heavy burden on him. God, why do you tolerate wrong? Maybe we can become even a bit more personal. There's something that's taking place in your life right now. And you don't know why God is allowing that to happen. I'm suggesting to you this morning that God wants you to trust him and trust that he's already at work, even if you don't yet understand the answers that he's providing. Habakkuk is not speaking with irreverence. He says, O Lord, how long shall I cry and thou wilt not hear? Maybe you can identify with Habakkuk a little bit. You feel like you've been praying for a while for God to take a situation that's in your life that's uncomfortable. By every explanation, this right here is a bad thing that's happening. If anybody were to look at it, God, what are you doing? Habakkuk's not speaking with irreverence. He's speaking with honesty. He does not run from God with his confusion. Instead, he runs to God with it. And that's important. When people can't figure things out, they're often tempted to do one of two things. One is pretend that it doesn't exist, everything's fine. Or the other is pull away from God. What we see here in Habakkuk's life is he doesn't do either one of those things. He teaches us that faith is not the absence of questions. Faith is bringing those questions to the right person. Aren't you glad today that there is someone that you and I can go to when we don't have the answer? Aren't you glad that there's somebody that we can go to when we're facing something that's bigger than us? I'm glad that I have a God who loves me. I'm glad that I have a God who cares. But sometimes even I don't understand everything that God's doing. God is not threatened by sincere cries from his people. I would invite you to talk to him. He would rather hear the burdened prayer of a confused believer than the silence of a distant one. Habakkuk does not hide his confusion. This right here is our main takeaway from this section. Oh Lord, how long shall I cry and thou wilt not hear? Even cry unto thee of violence and thou wilt not save. Why dost thou show me iniquity? You're telling me all the things that are going to happen. Why do you show me iniquity and cause me to behold grievance? For spoiling and violence are before me. What he's being shown a picture of is how this foreign country is going to come in war, take everything away from the country of Judah. He sees that there are going to be people who die. He sees that there's going to be all kinds of things that are just so unpleasant to look at. And there are that raise up strife and contention. God, I'm not seeing peace come. Instead, I see all the problems. And the law, it's not being enforced. And all kinds of things that are wrong are allowed to happen. Faith is not the absence of questions. Faith is taking your questions to the Lord instead of away from him. It's like leaving a doctor's appointment with no clear answer yet. Maybe you've been to the doctor and they're trying to figure out some challenge that you have, and I've talked to several of you where that might be the case, or you have family members where they're still waiting for the doctors running tests. Every once in a while, somebody is so afraid of what they might hear or what they might see from the doctors who can give them an answer that they don't go back to the doctor. Don't run from the questions. Don't run from the questions. When people can't figure things out, they often are tempted to become silent, distant, or bitter. But Habakkuk shows us a better way. He teaches us that it's possible to be both reverent and honest. When you don't understand what God's doing, keep praying. When the situation seems unbearable, bring your complaint to God. Somebody says, well, I can't do that because it's not very reverent to tell God about the situation that I'm in and I'm not feeling spiritual right now. I'd encourage you to take your burden to the Lord. When life doesn't make sense, don't run from God, run to Him. Habakkuk the prophet has been presented with an incredibly weighty message. And as he bears the weight, as he thinks about it, the only thing that he knows to do is to go to God and to tell God about it. Starting in verse number 5, God talks back. So we have a conversation that's happening. One of the things that we have learned about Habakkuk is that he is a bit of a poet. It seems that he's a singer. And the style that he writes and the style of almost a song that these three chapters in the book of Habakkuk are presented, he has sung, prayed, or refrained to God, and God gives him an answer back. We start reading in verse number 5, "Behold ye among the heathen, and regard and wonder marvelously, for I will work a work in your eyes which ye will not believe, though it be told to you. For lo, I raise up the Chaldeans." Stop. I've suggested to you that you can trust God. I've suggested to you that God wants you to trust that He, that is God, is working even before you understand His answer. And so he asks God, why is this happening? How long is this going to happen? And God gives him an answer, but the answer doesn't make any sense to him. Have you ever been there? You've got a question? It's about a weighty matter. It's something that's heavy on your heart. It seems like that the only thing you're getting back is something you don't understand. God, how long are you going to do this? God, why are you going to use this people? And we're going to get a description of some of the rough things that are happening. The answer is not going to make any sense to the prophet. I would suggest to you, how can you demonstrate that you're trusting God, that He's working, even though you don't understand His answer? Number 2, recognize that God is working beyond what you see. Recognize that God is working, that He can work beyond what you can see. As I've gotten older, I have to use glasses. And it's frustrating because I need glasses for some things and I don't need glasses for other things. At a distance, my eyesight is better than 20/20. I'll be riding in the car with my wife and read a sign that's way down there and she can't hardly yet see if there's a sign. And I can read the sign. One thing I can't see is the speedometer. I'm up here and I have a Bible with a larger print and I have some notes that are here and the glasses, they come on, they come off. We need to see. God answers Habakkuk, but his answer is surprising. The Lord essentially says to him, look beyond what is right in front of you. I'm doing something bigger than you realize. God, how long is this going to happen? Why is it that you're using these wicked people? Why are you going to take the Babylonians? And he shows him of how they're going to beat the Assyrians. And perhaps he's shown him how they'll beat the Egyptians. And then sure enough, come into Judah and just take and plunder and destroy all kinds of things. What Habakkuk was missing, that God seeks for him to get, is that what God's doing is a whole lot bigger than just what he's seeing. Recognize that God is working beyond what you can see. And so we read in verse 5, and we started there into verse 6, "For lo, I raise up the Chaldeans." Chaldeans, think Babylonians. "That bitter and hasty nation which shall march through the bread of the land to possess the dwelling places that are not theirs. They are terrible and dreadful. Their judgment and their dignity shall proceed of themselves. Their horses are swifter than the leopards." I mean, wow, they're fast. "And are more fierce than the evening wolves." That wolf that's hungry, when they come in, it's going to be brutal. and their horsemen shall spread themselves, and their horsemen shall come from afar, and they shall fly as the eagle that hasteth to eat. Here comes the bird of prey, comes in and takes. They shall come for all for violence. Their faces shall sup up as the east wind, and they shall gather the captivity of the sand. The east wind would have been a very hot wind that comes in and destroys all kinds of imagery and pictures that God's enemy is going to come and do to God's people. And the prophet doesn't understand how God can use somebody like them. I mean, maybe we need judge, but you're going to use them? And they shall scoff at the kings, and princes shall be a scorn to them, and they shall deride every stronghold, for they shall heap dust and take it. Then shall his mind change, and he shall pass over and offend, imputing his power to his God. When Babylon comes in, it's going to be so proud of itself, of all the things it's been able to conquer. The Assyrians, the Egyptians, now Judah, and everything else that gets in their way. They're going to begin to think of themselves in godlike terms. Really, God? You're going to use that? Well, Habakkuk, you're missing the point. You and I, sometimes we also miss the point. Habakkuk saw local corruption. God saw international movement. Habakkuk saw present chaos, but God's already arranging for future discipline. Habakkuk thought God was inactive. That's really the accusation in verse number 4. How long, God? You're not going to do something about this. Habakkuk thought God was inactive, yet God revealed that he's already been working for a long time. This is one of the greatest lessons of the passage. God's silence is not the same thing as God's absence. God's silence is not the same thing as his absence. Just because Habakkuk did not know the answer did not mean there was no answer. Just because he could not trace God's hand did not mean that God was not moving. God told him to look at the nations and watch. Look with me back at verse 5. After he's already said how long, after he said why, after he's questioned what God might be doing and suggest that God's not doing anything, God's answer was, look, behold. Look, ye among the heathen. What? God told him to look at the nations and watch. Other words, he's saying, your view is too small for what I'm doing. Your view of what's going on is focused just right here, right around you. And I get it. You and I feel most often the things that are closest to us. And I'm not remotely suggesting that God does not care about what happens to you. He very much does. But God's wanting us to trust that he's at work even when we don't understand his answer yet. And part of that is when you and I can recognize that God's doing things that are bigger than just what we think he should do. That God's doing something bigger than what you and I think he ought to do. It's often true for us. We interpret our lives from the narrow window of the immediate moment. God is always working from the vantage point, though, of eternal purposes. We're asking about today while he's ordering things across generations. We're asking why this happened right now while he's weaving together things that you and I, we just can't see. Habakkuk, he thought God was inactive, but God was already moving. Habakkuk saw only the corruption of Judah, but God saw a broader picture of what was taking place with all the nations. Habakkuk was focused on an immediate problem, but God was already at work on his larger plan. Just because Habakkuk couldn't see the answer didn't mean that there wasn't an answer. God had not been ignoring the problem. He had been working in ways Habakkuk didn't understand. Here last week, had an opportunity with Mr. Mark Ward to go to a camp conference, and we flew up to Michigan. On the plane, pilot comes on and says, folks, we're going to turn the seatbelt sign back on. We ask that everybody stay in their seats. And as you're riding along, all of a sudden, have those feelings where I'm okay, where you're dropping and you rise a little bit and you drop a little bit. Maybe you've experienced some of that. Turbulence in the plane. Sometimes the reason we panic in the middle of situations is not because God has lost control, but it's because we're trying to interpret everything from the limited perspective of the seat that we're in. Couldn't really see what's going on, couldn't see what the pilot could see. Just holding on. Just holding on. God is doing more than you and I can presently see. God's silence does not mean that he's absent. God may be at work in ways that are larger, longer, and more complex than you can presently understand. When you can't see the answer, remember this. God never has to start figuring out what he's going to do. God never has to figure out what he's going to do. God wants you to trust that he's working even before you understand his answer. How do you demonstrate that trust? Number three, rest in God's character when his way confuses you. Rest in God's character when his way confuses you. God's answer creates a new problem for Habakkuk. It wasn't what he's expecting. God, how long is all this going to happen? And so then God lays out for him what he's going to be doing with all the nations. That's not a why. Rest in God's character when his ways, when his answers confuse you. So we start in verse number 12. Habakkuk asks some more questions. Art thou not from everlasting, O Lord my God, my Holy One? We shall not die. O Lord, thou hast ordained them for judgment, and O mighty God, thou hast established them for correction. Verse 13, thou art of purer eyes than to behold evil, and canst not look on iniquity. Wherefore lookest thou upon them that deal treacherously, and holdest thy tongue when the wicked devoureth a man that is more righteous than he? Why would a holy God use an unholy instrument? Why would God allow the treacherous to swallow up those that are more righteous than they? We like to think that we're better at least than those who don't believe. Why would he seem to permit injustice and idolatry to continue? If we were God, we would be handling this situation a different way. This is where the prophet does something crucial. In the middle of confusion, he anchors himself to what he knows about God. Did you notice as we read those two verses? Art thou not from everlasting, O Lord my God, mine Holy One? He acknowledges God's everlasting. He acknowledges, God, you are my God. He acknowledges, you are the Holy One. In essence, he's saying, you are my rock. So frequently, we look at all the things that are going on and we're asking, why is this going on when our perspective should be a different perspective? It's not why. It's who. Do you have a good God? Do you have a God who is at work? Do you have a God who knows what he's doing? Habakkuk does not yet understand God's plan. We're going to work that out throughout the rest of the book. But he remembers God's nature. I'm looking a few verses ahead to chapter 2, verse 4. We probably have read this verse a lot of times, or at least have heard it. Behold, his soul which lifted up is not upright in him. That's not the familiar part, but then comes, but the just shall live by his faith. Who have you trusted? Who have you put your faith and your trust in? Have you placed your faith and trust in the completed work of Jesus Christ who died on the cross? You're trusting him and him only for your salvation. You can trust him for the issues of life that you're walking through that you don't yet understand. Habakkuk does not yet understand God's plan, but he remembers God's nature. This is the turning point. When we cannot understand God's ways, we must cling to his character. He talks about the ways that God's going to work and feels like they're all just fish in a sea that are being caught, and there's all kinds of things by way of judgment that they could experience. But the fact is that God is the one that's in control. It's like driving on a road that's foggy. You can't see, barely see the vehicle in front of you. You trust that there's still a road as you're following something else that's there. Trust that there is a God who's in control and knows what he's doing. You may not know what God or why God has allowed something, and you may not know how long it'll last, and you may not know what he is accomplishing through it, but you can remember this: he's God. And because he's in God, he's in control. Sometimes the answer God gives for us is not an explanation of his plan, but a reminder of his person. When you're struggling with unanswered questions, God wants you to trust that he's working even before you understand his answer. Habakkuk reminds you that unanswered questions are not proof of God's absence. God may not have told you everything yet, but he's not indifferent. He's not inactive. His answer may unfold slowly, but He is the everlasting God, the Holy One, and the Rock. I end with this question. When you're struggling with unanswered questions, will you trust that God is working even before you understand His answer?
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3: Take your Bibles, if you would, and join me today in John chapter 16. John chapter 16, we'll be there in just a moment. Today we continue on our series that we've begun titled The Essentials, those things that God in His wisdom knew were essential for you and I to navigate the Christian life. I was thinking back to, obviously this is getting more and more years ago, but I was thinking back to my years as a student at Pensacola Christian College. And I honestly don't know that you still have this today. I think it has probably gone the way of carriages back in my day, but I don't think you still have quiet hours after dinner. So I'm looking at the faces of students and you're saying, I have no idea what you're talking about. But back in my day, after dinner, in all of the dorms, the residence halls, there was something called quiet hours. Do you remember that, Dr. Zach? And so he doesn't quite remember that, but there was quiet hours, and there were actually monitors, people that were seated in the hallways, making sure that it was absolutely quiet, still peaceful, if you will, in the residence halls of Pensacola Christian College. Inside your rooms, you were not supposed to be engaged in loud conversation because it was supposed to be a time of study, of quiet, of these tranquil moments, the absence of anything that would disturb. And so if you, unthinking, came up the hallway and into the hall and you were having some loud conversation, the monitor that was sitting in the hallway would very quickly remind you that this was to be a library-like setting, and any disturbance of that was in violation of the tranquil environment that was to be the norm during quiet hours. Yesterday morning, I awoke to the news reports of failed peace talks and the escalation of war. I think it's reasonable to say that reasonable people desire peace. But we also realize that the desire alone is insufficient to provide for it. And then we ask the question, where does that leave us? You know, sometimes we even use the expression, all I want is a little peace and quiet. And then we might even add, is that too much to ask for? But if you and I are on this constant quest to force our circumstances, our world, into a quiet hours posture so that we can have a few moments of peace, most of us would realize that the world is unwilling to cooperate. There's an Old Testament word that is the parallel for the New Testament idea of peace. It's a word that we're not unfamiliar with. It's the word shalom. The word, interestingly, does not mean the absence of conflict, but it does mean wholeness, harmony, completeness. In fact, King Solomon's name is derived from the same root word. His was supposed to be this kingdom of tranquility, of completeness, a kingdom of peace. There's something in Scripture that we refer to as the Aaronic, the Aaron's blessing. It's found in Numbers 6:26, and it says, "The Lord lift up His countenance upon thee and give thee peace." When we start to think about the passage to which we are heading today in John chapter 16, let's give a little background to the setting. The primary text, of course, is going to be John 16:33. And just behind this, our text, I mean, Christ is fast approaching what we refer to as His passion, His crucifixion. And Jesus is about to share a treasure trove of truths with his disciples. We oftentimes refer to the discourse that he's about to have as the upper room discourse. It begins in the upper room. This is where they're going to observe the Passover. I mean, this is, at least in the disciples' minds, supposed to be such a time of tranquility and peace. I mean, certainly they understand. There are probably some difficult times coming, but these guys have not long since experienced what we refer to as the triumphal entry. They have just broken bread and raised the cup with Jesus. His messiahship is something that they so clearly have come to terms with. You are, by their own admission, the Christ, the Son of the living God. They have experienced so much with Christ, but this meal now is coming to its conclusion, and you get the sense that there is an urgency in the voice of Christ preparing them for what is imminent. He had, after the meal, girded himself in a towel. He had washed the disciples' feet. He says, "What I have done, you are to do." Jesus then provides this new commandment. And he says, if you'll do this, the world, the watching world, is going to know that you belong to me. What new commandment is this? Simply that you, by heavenly power, love one another. We go on a little bit further from this, and it's in this discourse that Jesus is again preparing them for some other world. He tells them, not in some picturesque fashion, but he says, in my Father's house, there are many mansions. He says, I'm going to prepare a place for you. He says, don't allow your heart to be troubled. He's packing all these thoughts into this discourse that he's having with his disciples. It's also here that he's preparing them, not only for his departure, but he says, okay, I'm going away, but I am sending another who's going to be your comforter. I'm going to pray to the Father, and he will send you another comforter. This is John 14, 16. Then at the end of John chapter 14, Jesus says, okay, arise, let us go. Sometimes you know that the host has concluded the meal, and he stands, and you can see Jesus now stands, and they're ready to depart, and he says, let's go. Now, they're going to be on this journey, and Jesus is going to give the last of the I am statements. He's going to tell them, I am the vine. He goes on, he says, you are the branches. Your goal is to bear fruit, more fruit, and much fruit, fruit that remains. All this, he's having this conversation while they're on their way to Gethsemane. They're going to pass over the brook Kedron and up into the garden. And Jesus is going to have his time of prayer. He says, come, watch and pray with me. Could ye not watch 1 hour? It is okay, sleep on. They come. A kiss by which he is betrayed. This is the setting into which Jesus is going to provide for his disciples something that we call an absolute essential. What is the essential that Jesus knew in the midst of all of these circumstances and turmoil, weight that is more heavy than you and I can ever imagine? He says, what you're going to need, an essential, is peace. And it is the tribulation essential. In a few moments, we're going to walk through what Jesus said about peace and the way to attain it. And remember, these words are as applicable to us today as they were the very moment that they were ushered from the very mouth of Jesus. What does he say? John chapter 16, verse number 33. Here, the Bible records these words. These things I have spoken unto you, that in me ye might have peace. In the world ye shall have tribulation, but be of good cheer. I have overcome the world. Now, before we go any further, we have to understand that we should never anticipate experiencing true peace apart from understanding the words of God. So if we're going to have peace, we're going to have to understand what is it that Jesus is saying about the same. Remember, Jesus spoke as the living word, and we have that word with us today. In many ways, we could say that we can't have peace apart from knowing the words of Jesus, which are nothing less than the doctrines, the teachings of Jesus. You know, you and I oftentimes think of peace as a favorable set of circumstances, of the word that we've used previously, of something that's tranquil. But the circumstances of the disciples were about to get turned completely upside down. They're going to hit what we might refer to as the Mack truck of circumstances, and it would literally scatter the disciples in unprecedented fashion. In fact, what they said they believed, they did not yet fully believe. They would soon believe it, but they had not yet fully. Notice what Jesus even says about this. In this conversation he's having, we join it in verse number 29 of chapter 16. His disciples said unto him, "Lo, now thou speakest plainly and speakest no proverb. Now are we sure that thou knowest all things and needest not need any man should ask thee. By this," here's what they said, "we believe that thou camest forth from God." This is a strange response from Jesus, isn't it? Jesus answered them. You can almost hear the inflection in his voice from the words on the page. "Do you now believe?" The disciples hadn't yet fully grasped that their belief, and therefore their peace, must run deeper than their circumstances. Their belief must inform their circumstances rather than allowing their circumstances to interpret their faith. Do you know, you and I have to have a faith that actually gives context to all that's happening around us. If not, we're going to allow our circumstances to start to instruct our faith, and we're going to wonder, what in the world is happening to my faith? We start with the word, and we interpret life through the same. The Greek word for peace that Jesus is going to use in our text is irene. Irene. It's this word that does not show us that there's this absence of turmoil. It actually means to join in two. This carries the idea that the exemption from the rage and the havoc of war is ours, not the removal of the war, just exemption from the turmoil, from the rage. We're joining into a peace that is deeper than our anxiousness, stronger than our unsettledness. It is truly peace in the midst of the storm. If we wanted to provide some kind of definition for peace, we might say it's the tranquil state of the soul, assured of its salvation through Christ. Now listen, fearing nothing from God, and consequently content with its earthly lot, whatever it is. Fearing nothing from God. How do we get to a place of tranquil soul with the circumstances with which we are constantly bombarded and sometimes completely upended? In other words, we're shocked by the circumstance. It catches us with a ferocity for which we are not prepared. How do we do that? The only way we can approach tomorrow and not wonder what's going to happen there is by knowing that God is already in my tomorrows, and I fear nothing from the good hand of my God. If our God is truly good, then my confidence, my strength, my stillness rests completely in him. Now, some might define peace then as the opposite of confusion. This is not intended to mean that we have full understanding, but rather an absolute trust in the God who does fully understand. Now, of course, Scripture has much to say about this topic. In fact, in all the epistles of the Apostle Paul, he's either going to begin by speaking about the peace of God, or he's going to write about peace with God. He's peace of God, peace with God. It's a constant theme. He begins with this. Oftentimes, he will end with these same thoughts. He tells us in Colossians chapter 3, verse 15, let the peace of God rule in your hearts. It is certainly no ordinary peace. It is otherworldly. It is a peace that defies earthly understanding. It's why in the book of Philippians we say, and the peace of God, which passeth understanding. It goes beyond, it supersedes my understanding, and yet it's a peace I can still experience. Well, explain it to me. I can't fully explain it. It is peace that goes beyond my understanding. It keeps my heart and my soul through Christ Jesus. This is the kind of peace that Jesus knew would be essential for navigating the challenges of this life. So let's again take a closer look at this essential peace. First of all, what did Jesus know we would need? Well, that's a rather obvious question, not just to ask, but to answer. Again, in John 14, 27, Jesus said it this way. He said, peace I leave with you, my peace I give unto you. Not as the world giveth, give I unto you. Let not your heart be troubled, neither let it be afraid. Jesus was clearly not unaware of what the disciples were going to need. And I suspect the disciples would have more easily said in this upper room moment that they were absolutely at peace. Peter even makes the bold declaration that he's willing not only to go to prison with Jesus, but I'm willing to die with you. Peter had no full understanding of the kind of peace he was going to need. But Jesus is not making a claim that he had never personally experienced himself. Notice he said, I'm leaving you with peace, my peace. Now, let's give some further context. In John chapter 16, verse number 28, a few verses before our text, the Bible says, Jesus speaking, I came forth from the Father and am come into the world. Again, I leave the world and go to the Father. Okay, what's he talking about here? If you had to give one doctrinal definition of what Jesus is saying, how would you define this? You might say, well, this is what we call the incarnation. This is when God put on flesh, carne. He lived in a real body, a flesh and bones body, the incarnation, God becoming man. This is Jesus. He is fully God. He put on flesh to become fully man, the God-man. How could you or I have ever truly known God had God not fully entered into our story? You know, sometimes we think, well, I guess I would just have known God. How would we know God if he didn't come and dwell among us, come under the law to redeem those that are under the law? One author explained it this way. He said, when you start to think about the incarnation, he said, Hamlet could never meet Shakespeare. Well, what are you saying by that? Well, Hamlet is a product of the mind of Shakespeare. Shakespeare created him, knows everything about him, his thoughts, his world, his motives. But Hamlet cannot step out of his world to meet his creator. He went on to say, if Hamlet were to ever know Shakespeare personally, it would be because Shakespeare wrote himself into the story. Do you know what Jesus just does when he is born in a manger? He wrote himself into our story. And now you and I have the opportunity to see him, to know him, and understand this is not an high priest who has never been touched with the feeling of my infirmity, but was in all points tempted like as I am, yet without sin. This is the significance of the incarnation. It's what he did when the Word was made flesh and dwelt among us. And we beheld his glory, the glories of the only begotten of the Father, full of grace and truth. Jesus is not speaking theoretically about this essential peace. No, he is speaking from personal experience. He says, I know what you're going to need. You're going to need peace. Wait. You're going to need more than just peace. You're going to need my peace. This is what Jesus knew His followers, by the way, not just this group, but you and me are going to need in a world that is rocked by anything but peace. So what does he know we need? Jesus knew what we would need, but go a little bit further. What did Jesus guarantee we would have? Okay, now if you're not careful, you're gonna answer this question incorrectly with some ready, oh, well, I know what he's gonna guarantee is that we're gonna have peace. You could build a case for that, but I don't think that's immediately what Jesus is attempting to say in our text. So what is it that Jesus would guarantee that we would have? Again, look at verse 33. These things have I spoken unto you, that in me ye might have peace. In the world ye shall have tribulation. But be of good cheer, I have overcome the world. So what does Jesus guarantee that we would have? Not peace. He guarantees we're going to have tribulation. Tribulation is inevitable. Peace is invitational. Okay, so I know what I'm going to face. I know I am going to have tribulation. Listen, you and I should just come to terms with that. Come to terms. This side of eternity, man is born to trouble as the sparks fly upward. We are going to have on this side of eternity tribulation. Some people experience it to greater degrees than others, but there's not a person who is exempt from what Jesus said. Listen, in this world, you are going to have tribulation. Jesus said, this is a world filled with it. It's not a possibility, it is a certainty. Trouble is coming, there's no getting around it. Our peace, however, is directly connected to our faith, not to our circumstances. If tribulation is a certainty, then peace is an opportunity, and it is connected to what we believe. So let's use Thomas as our case in point. So Jesus had risen from the dead. We're gonna fast forward a bit. Jesus has risen from the dead. Thomas is the one that when Jesus says, I go to prepare a place for you, if I go, I'm gonna come again, receive you unto myself, that where I am there, you may be also. Thomas, Lord, we know not whither thou goest. How can we know the way? I am the way, the truth, and the life. So Thomas, our one that we oftentimes say, oh, he's our doubter. Jesus has risen from the dead. Jesus has appeared unto his disciples. He's revealed himself. There's something just powerful about this. And Thomas said, although the others said, Thomas, Jesus has appeared. Thomas wasn't there. And Thomas makes this bold declaration to those who had been eyewitnesses to his resurrection. He says, unless I shall see in his hand the print of the nails and put my finger into the print of the nails and thrust my hand into his side, I will not believe. Okay. Now, let me ask you, who do you think was living, now because it's gonna be another 8 days until Jesus appears again. Who do you think is living in greater peace, the other 10 or Thomas? See, there are some now whose faith is complete. They have also seen a risen Lord. They were testimonies, witnesses to the fact. Could Thomas have entered into the same belief as those who had seen, yes or no? And the answer is a resounding absolutely. But he chooses not to believe. So how is Thomas's, I don't know, how's his peace over the next 8 days? So again, they are together. And what is it that takes place? After 8 days, again, his disciples were within and Thomas with them. Then came Jesus. The doors being shut, stood in the midst and said, here it is again, peace be unto you. Then saith he to Thomas. You can see the eyes. They connect with his. Thomas is looking, eyes wide open. And Jesus says to Thomas, reach hither your finger, thrust it into my hand. Take your hand, thrust it into my side. Thomas. Be not faithless, but believing. Thomas, my Lord and my God. And maybe he kneels before him. And Jesus says to Thomas, Thomas, I'm glad you believe. But there is a special blessing. You're believing because you've seen. But there is a special blessing for those who believe, having not seen. Guess who that is? Christian, that's you. You and I are invited to enter into this peace, this tranquility.

And Seth unto them, peace be unto you. Now, notice what Jesus connects to his disciples regarding peace. He says, okay, peace be unto you. Whew, wow. Lord, we just came through the most turbulent time of our existence. What's coming? Whew, Lord, if this is what we've experienced here, how are we gonna have peace in the future? We saw you crucified, buried, and thank God now risen, but what are we gonna have? What's next? Because there were crosses for them to bear. Some literally, some sawn asunder, some tortured. I mean, their future is still filled with a turbulent existence, circumstances far beyond what we would call peaceful. How can they have peace? Look at what he connects this to. In verse number 21, Jesus says this in John chapter 20, verse 21. Peace be unto you, as my Father hath sent me, so send I you. Huh, peace be unto you. Then it's not a new sentence, it's one thought. Peace be unto you, as my Father hath sent me, even so send I you. You say, what's the significance of this? I think the significance is, I believe Jesus was saying, just as the Father sent me with all the resources necessary to do what I have been sent to do, in that same fashion, I am now sending you. And more importantly, I am not sending you out alone. Look at the verse immediately before our text, John 16, 32. Behold, the hour cometh, and yea, is now come, that ye shall be scattered, every man to his own, and ye shall leave me alone. And yet I am not alone, because the Father is with me. Jesus is saying, the very hour for which I have come to the earth is now upon us. He's speaking of the cross. How in the world is Jesus going to have peace in light of the cross? I tell you, it is because he is not alone. Clearly, Jesus is not offering some idyllic and calm circumstance. Rather, he's promising a covenantal wholeness rooted in his, secured by his presence. Do you remember how the book of Matthew ends as Jesus is about to ascend to the Father? He says, I am with you always, even to the end of the world. Let me ask you, did the disciples live to the end of the world? Well, clearly, obviously, no. Then to whom is Jesus also speaking? He's speaking to all of his followers. He's speaking to all who will come after. He's speaking to us, and he's speaking of those who are yet to come. He's saying, I am with every one of my followers. My resources are theirs. My power is theirs. My commission is theirs. And for our context today, he's saying, my peace is theirs. Jesus is saying, the primary resource, Jesus is saying, is me. I am the securer of your peace. Therefore, I am the source of your peace, and I am the sustaining presence of your peace. Really, what he's trying to communicate to us is, I am the reason your peace is greater than your circumstances. How do you have peace then in this problematic, tumultuous world? How, with the turbulent waves that continually crash upon the stature of your soul, how is it that we have peace? Well, we might say very simply, first of all, know the Prince of Peace. Ah, church, do you know him? The more we start to understand him, the more we understand all that he is on our behalf. And we would add, you can never experience the peace of God until you have first experienced peace with God. If you know him, you have the potential, not just for some circumstantial peace, but a peace that is greater than your circumstance. Know the Prince of Peace. And then we would say, trust in the provision of peace. Are we believing God for his provision or not? The Bible promises, thou wilt keep him in perfect peace, whose mind is stayed on thee because he trusteth in thee. And then we would say, live in the power of peace. Peace is not so much a state of tranquility as it is a step in truth.

0: walking in light of the power of God's truth. Some years ago, I read a story that I have enjoyed sharing. It's a story that speaks of a man who had commissioned a painting, and he had sought for this picture that embodied perfect peace. And not finding the picture that would satisfy, he actually did a commissioning where different people would submit their work, and as the works were submitted, it all came down to just two. And because this was a rather well-known series of paintings, many had assembled to see the embodiment. What is it that he was looking for that finally became this picture of peace? Well, two photos or two paintings remained, and they were both covered, and they were about to be revealed. As the painting first was revealed, it was absolutely idyllic. The judge pulled the cover from it, and immediately this hush falls over the assembled crowd. The painting captured vividly the serenity of this mirror-smooth lake. It's reflecting of this lush, beautiful trees that had been growing about it. Under the soft blush of this beautiful evening sky, along the painting was the grassy shore. A flock of sheep grazed undisturbed. As people just stood and viewed in some awe and wonder, they just thought, certainly this is the painting that embodies the picture, the idea of peace. Then the last painting was uncovered. And as it was the cover removed, the crowd gasped in surprise. Did someone intend for this to be the picture of peace? A turbulent waterfall cascaded down a rocky precipice. The painting gave the sensation that you could almost feel its cold and penetrating spray. Stormy gray clouds threatened to explode with lightning and wind and rain. In the midst of the thundering waterfall, a bitter chill and there, a spindly tree. It clung to the rocks at the edge of the falls like one who's holding on for dear life. One of its branches reached out in front of the torrential waters as if foolishly seeking to experience its full power. And then as you look closely at the painting, you notice that a little bird had built its nest at the elbow of the branch that reached out over the waterfall. Content and undisturbed in her stormy surroundings, the little bird rested there on her eggs with her eyes closed and her wings ready to cover her little ones. She manifested a peace that transcends earthly turmoil. What are you experiencing today? What is it that God has promised you? Perfect peace, whose mind is stayed on thee. The Apostle Paul ended his letter to the church at Corinth by plainly stating, "Finally, brethren, farewell. Be perfect, be of good comfort, be of one mind. Live in peace, and the God of love and peace shall be with you." May we do nothing less than live in peace.
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2: Luke chapter number 11 in your Bible, please. Luke 11, verse number 1. Now, it's my joy to be with you. I appreciate the opportunity very sincerely. And I try to say that to Dr. Horton, and to Mrs. Horton, and to Brother Taylor, and to the other brethren preaching on the program. And I sincerely mean it. I say it to you. I think it's quite an honor to have been here several times down through the years in these conferences. I've enjoyed every one. I think I've enjoyed this one more than any of the others. It's just been a wonderful experience to me to see the hand of God upon Pensacola Christian College, to see these new, nice, clean buildings and filled up with fine young folk as you are, And teachers who are dedicated, who believe the Bible, who don't apologize for the Bible, who teach the Bible, and don't try to excuse the miracle to the Bible. You know, I've never found anything in the Bible that I didn't believe. I've found a few things I don't quite understand, but I believe all the Bible. Someday I'll understand some things that I don't now quite understand, but I find nothing in the Bible that I cannot accept or cannot believe. All of it is God's Word, and I accept it and believe it. And I'm glad that this is the position of this Christian college. And if it ever ceases to be the position of this school, then the school will go down rather than go up as it has since it's been born. God honors and God does bless, you know. Man's arm is weak, but the Lord can take a weak vessel and use it. God can take a crooked stick and draw a straight line. God can take a broken reed and sound a clear testimony. God doesn't need a great man, just needs a man that'll obey the Lord and stay true to the book. And God can use that man. And any of you in this building could qualify, any of you, right? If God called me, and he did, 46 years ago, and given me all these years, he can do the same for you. Don't you get the idea that I had any insight on God? I didn't. Had I been God, I think I would have overlooked this preacher a long time ago. But God doesn't work that way. God's ways are past finding out. And sometimes that one that we might least suspect is the very one that God's going to use. So just make yourself available, and God will do the rest. And I praise God for this golden opportunity to be with these preachers on the platform. I'm sorry Brother Paul Levine couldn't be here, but I've enjoyed the others. And, of course, to be on the campus is a real privilege. Then to have these good folk from Tabernacle, I'm so proud they came. Or I came with them, and they had the joy of seeing the school and seeing what you're doing. And I appreciate, Mrs. Bettis has a son that works here on the school, graduated, and now working with the school. And that's, I'm sure she'd happy to spend a few hours with that fine son. And then do we have several others that are related. One way or another, some of our people know Joel Mullinax from the time he was knee-high. And they are just as proud for Brother Mullinax as I am to see how God has used him here in this great institution. And I appreciate these good folk coming along. We'll be driving home this afternoon and tonight. You'll be the prayer for us, and I would appreciate that. That God may give us a safe journey back home. But it's a refreshing experience to find folk all over our beloved land who believe God's word and who worship God in spirit and in truth. Sometimes we get much like Elijah that Brother McCormick preaches about in the morning hour. We get a bit depressed and discouraged. We begin to think that I only remain. But that's not the case. If you come to Pensacola, you'll find out God has 7,000 men bowed his knee to Baal. And a lot of other places you can go and find out God has his thousands that are standing true to the Bible. And that's a great source of encouragement to me. And I'm sure to you as well. God bless you, everyone, is my prayer. Now, I thought Brother Price did a good job this morning, exhorting and giving a good challenge to you, and we saw a good response in the altar call. And I felt impressed of the Lord not to try to continue his message. I wouldn't want to do that. But to, bring a message along that general theme or that general line of dedication. And the power of God and the way to have the power of God in your life are in the along the line of the general theme of the ministry of the Holy Spirit in relation to we as believers in this day. It's not by might nor by power, but by my spirit, saith the Lord. And without the Spirit of God, we are nothing and we can do nothing. I think we'd all agree at that particular point. I get a little bit upset at these preachers that go about the land with their seminars. They have all the answers. I don't put much stock in that. In fact, I stopped going to the seminars. I found out that they don't know much more about some of the answers than some of the rest of us know. And I don't put a great deal of stock in that. The human arm, at its best, is just not adequate. If God doesn't do the work, it's not going to be done. And if God doesn't give the ministry and give the wisdom and the power to you to do the ministry, you'll not have it. You don't get it by natural endowment. And you really don't get the power to do the ministry God wants you to do by attending Pensacola Christian College. I think it'll be a help. It'll supplement, to be sure. It'll help you round off the rough edges and help you learn how to write a letter. And you don't get to first base if you can't write a letter. One of the most important subjects you take in this school is English. I didn't say Shakespeare, I said English. You must learn how to write a sentence and write a paragraph and write a letter, or you don't get anywhere. You must learn how to spell at least the familiar words you use. You must learn how to use the dictionary to find where to get the correct spelling for the rest of them. That's essential. That's very important. Now, of course, the Bible is the number one responsibility, but to understand the Bible correctly and then to discharge your duty is going to require a great deal of good, practical application of the way of English, vocabulary and spelling and so on. So we need to whet our sword to the best we can. Even at the best, the battle is intense. But if we're not equipped for the battle, then we're going to lose the battle before we start. That's why you're in school, by the way. Dr. Green used to say a call to preach is a call to prepare. And I believe that sincerely. I think Dr. Green was wise to make that statement. And I picked it up and repeated it many times. A call to preach on the part of you young preachers in the school is a call to prepare. The same way with any other profession. Suppose a man said, well, I want to be a doctor. But I tell you, I don't want those long years in a medical school and those long years as an intern. And I'm going to bypass all that and hang my shingle out and start out tomorrow. Well, first place, you'd be in trouble with the law. And the next place, you wouldn't be able to last long if you did that. You see, you don't do things like that. Studying medicine is a long, drawn-out, tedious sacrifice and experience. It takes a lot of preparation. And if I'm going to have surgery, I want a man with a little preparation. Wouldn't you think so? I told somebody the other day, I don't know whether I'd let an intern operate on me or not. I don't much think I would unless it was really an emergency. I have an old doctor in Greenville, my family doctor for years and years, and he's retired now. But if I had to have great surgery, major surgery, nothing would be more comforting to me if that old doctor would just come and stand by the table and look over the shoulder of the young man operating on me. That really would bless me. The intern may get a bit upset, or the doctor may get a bit upset, but it sure would help me to know that old Dr. Ed was looking over the shoulder and saying, now you do it just this way or that way. That helped me. And nothing in the world takes the place of training and experience in life, you see. And you young people, be patient and get that experience and get that training and get equipped. The things that Brother Price talked about are very necessary. Practical, good practical religion. He talked about a good day-by-day religion. And I want to talk about the power of God for a moment. How to be filled with the Spirit and how you can have the power of God in your life. The text is in Luke chapter number 11, verse number 13, if you'd like to mark it in your Bible. If ye then, being evil, know how to give good gifts to your children, how much more shall your Heavenly Father give the Holy Spirit to them that ask him? Now there's the text. Mark it if you will, but I want us to drop back and begin with verse number 1 and like expound the verses about good down 2 and through verse number 11. What about the power of God's Spirit? How can you have the power of God's Spirit? I think there are three absolute essentials if a man's life is going to be controlled by the power of God or the power of the Spirit. If you're to have the power of the Spirit upon your life, there are three absolute essentials you must have. Number one, there must be a thirsting. If you have no thirst, if you have no ambition, if you have no motivation, Brother Price put it in his message on yesterday, then you're not apt to have much of God's Spirit. Blessed is he that hungers and thirsts after righteousness, for they shall be filled. So there must be a thirsting for the power of God. And I think every one of us who are believers ought to be anxious that our best be given to the Lord. I mean, not second best, but our best. I'd like to have that. Somebody said, why don't you quit preaching? You're nearly 72 years old. You're past the age of retirement. No, why would I want to quit preaching? As long as I'm able to stand up, as long as I'm able to talk, as long as I'm able to do it, why not do it? God called me to preach, and I think that's a lifetime vocation. I have no desire to retire. I mean, none. Now, if I was doing secular work, probably I might be interested in retiring at 65, but my work is a lifelong vocation. I have no desire. Don't you, to retire, don't you feel bad for me? Not one bit. I wouldn't have it any other way than just like it is, you see. You need a thirsting for the power of God in your life if you're to have the power of God. A lot of good people are just normal, average believers, you know. They're not warm nor cold. They're lukewarm, not hot nor cold. They're lukewarm. They're not for or against. They ride the fence, you see. And they're good people. They go to church on Sunday, but they really never get involved in good, practical, day-by-day Christianity like we heard about in the morning hour. That ought not to be your testimony. I think you as a believer ought to get involved with all the activity of your church. Every time the doors open, you ought to be there. When it's time to go out, knock on doors, you ought to be on hand. When it's time for a Sunday school teacher to step forward and volunteer to take a junior class, you ought to step forward. When there's a vacancy in the choir and the choir director says, I need a person to fill that vacancy, you ought to step forward. Amen. Just get involved. Need an usher for the usher board? Step forward and volunteer. Get involved in the church. Become thirsty and hungry that God might use you to his glory. So I believe that before a man can have the power of God, there must be a real motivation, a real hunger, and a real thirst after the Lord. This book ought to become a source of searching for the light. In them they testify of Jesus. And you ought never become so occupied with life until you neglect this book. This book ought to be attractive, very attractive to you. Meditate upon it. David the psalmist said, my meditation of him shall be sweet. The Bible you ought to read. The Bible you ought to study. The Bible you ought to expound. Your Bible you ought to preach, you see. Be occupied with the Bible all the time. Oh, I know what your neighbors and your family will say. They'll say, I'm afraid our dear brother is a bit over-religious. And there's not a thing wrong with you, but just a good case of old-time religion. But the average person is so normal, so subnormal in most cases, until a normal Christian seems to be a fanatic. It ought not be that way. A man that's born of God's Spirit ought to be occupied with the Bible. A man that's born of God's Spirit ought to be occupied with the church and the activity of the church. A man that's born of God's Spirit ought to be occupied with the souls of men. Now, you couldn't deny that. Every man that's saved ought to be occupied with getting the gospel out around the world through our missionaries and our mission programs. Become involved. Thirst after God. Hunger after God. And God will bless you and warm you if you'll meet that condition. Right? Don't ever get saturated or satisfied, but higher ground. Lord, plant my feet upon higher ground. Then number two, in order to have the power of God upon your life, there must be a confession of all sin. Now, right at that point, a lot of us, many of us, will get off. We move down to that point. But when you talk about something you're engaged in that's questionable, or some worldly activity that you're involved with, you say, well, now that's going a bit too far. I'm a free American. I shall do as I please. If you have the power of God upon you and the servant you ought to be to our Heavenly Father, you don't do what you please. You do what he pleases. Right. You're a bond servant and a bond slave. I'll go when I want to go. And not if you're filled with God's Spirit and love the Lord like you ought to. Well, I'll do what I want to do. No, you don't. No, you don't. You'll do what God says do. And you'll be on hand when God says to be on hand. And you'll put aside the things of the world that God touches in your life and condemns you about. You'll put those things aside. Right? There must be a confession of all sin. God doesn't use a dirty vessel. Now, if your vessel is dirty, you're disqualified for the power of God and for the victory that you ought to enjoy. Your life must be clean. You must confess your guilt. Confess and turn from that guilt. Plead the mercy of God in 1 John 1, verses 8 and 9. And then you're qualified for the power of God in your life. But as long as there's known, unconfessed, and unforsaken sin in your life, you can be nothing more than an average church member. I heard the other day of a church where the pastor was a social drinker. And I told the person who told me that, I just can't believe that. I just can't imagine a pastor being a social drinker. And in our day, it seems to be the vogue in some religious circles to be wine bibbers. The newspaper advertised wine, and down at the grocery store they put a big display half as big as the store for wine. And a lot of silly women get sucked into that, and they buy a bottle of wine, carry it home, put it on their table. So I understand. But I told that person, I just can't believe that. And I don't believe that. Really, I don't believe it. I think it's an idle word somebody just said about that preacher. I can't imagine that. I heard of another church one time that served whiskey in their social gatherings. I heard that. I told the person that told me that, I don't believe that either. I just can't conceive of that. That's so far off the center for God's people until I can't conceive of Baptist people. Now I'm talking about our people, Baptist people. I take for granted most of you are Baptists. If you're not, you ought to be. I can't conceive that about Baptist people indulging in that kind of thing. If there's any unconfessed sin alive, then you disqualify yourself. So there must be a thirst and hunger after the Lord. Then there must be a confession of any sin that you're guilty of. Not only confession, but a turning from that by the grace of God. Then number three, there must be an asking. Somewhere down the line, you're going to have to ask God for the power of God's Spirit in your life. I can sum my sermon up with three words: thirsting, confessing, and asking. A thirsting, a confessing, and an asking. Have you asked God to anoint you? Have you asked God to fill you? I think God can do that. I believe God can do that. I believe he would do that if you met the condition. You're going to have to ask. Somebody said, well, when I got saved, I received the Spirit of God. True, very true. We all believe that. You don't have to go back to the altar and say, Lord, give me a second work or give me a third work. That's not in the Bible. When you get saved, you do indeed receive the Holy Spirit. But I'm not talking about regeneration. I'm talking about the power of God upon you for service, you see. Ephesians chapter number 5, speaking to yourselves in psalms and hymns and spiritual songs, singing, making melody in your heart unto the Lord. Be not drunken on wine, where is excess, but be filled with the Spirit. That's what I'm talking about. And note, that said ye, that's God's people he's talking to. We're to be filled with the Spirit. And we get that filling when we come to ask God for the filling of his Spirit in our life. Without an asking, you'll not have the power of God upon your life. Without a thirsting, you'll not have the power of God upon your life. Most of you have heard the story of Moody. Here's something like that, the power of God in his life, upon his asking the Lord to give him the power. And God gave him the power in a great and a phenomenal way. I told Brother Price a little story at the close of the preaching hour this morning about Dr. Weigel that I ran into many years ago up at Brandywine Campground. A wonderful campground, don't special like the name, but it's an old campground. I preached in their 99th annual session about 20 years ago in Wilmington, Delaware. And while I was there, I learned a story about Dr. Weigel. In his early days, back in the early part of this century, back in the teens, he preached in that camp when he was just a young fellow. I saw his picture, very handsome fellow. Dr. Weigel was not only a singer, but he was a preacher as well. Well, I won't say any more about that, but Dr. Weigel had the power of God's Spirit upon him from way back in the teens. And that's why Brother Price could tell you about that phenomenal service, spiritual atmosphere in the conference in Chattanooga back some 10, 12, 15 years ago. It's real, you see. The power of God's Spirit. Has there been an asking? Has there been an asking in your life? Now, with those three words in your mind, a thirsting, a confessing, and an asking, let's look at the scriptures a bit and let them answer that third point, that essential point, in relation to asking for the power of God's Spirit in your life. And it came to pass in verse number 1 that as he was praying in a certain place, that is when our Lord was praying in a certain place, when he ceased, one of his disciples came to him and said, Lord, teach us to pray, as John also taught his disciples to pray. You teach us to pray. Now, that's a good thing. A man ought to be able to pray. A man ought to pray, in fact. And this is early in the days of the ministry of our Lord, Luke 11. And the disciples knew that John's disciples were praying people. John was a praying man. And John evidently taught his disciples to pray. And now they come to the Lord and say, you teach us to pray, like John taught his disciples to pray. Now remember, back in those days, there was no Pensacola Christian College. and there were no Tabernacle Baptist churches, and the disciples had no New Testament. I didn't have the epistle to Paul that would exhort us to pray always, you see, and to pray effectually, fervently. The text that was quoted in the morning hour, those verses were not then written. Teach us to pray, Lord, as John taught his disciples to pray. And Jesus said, all right. He said unto them, when you pray, here's how to pray. And I imagine those disciples sat down at the feet of the Lord, and he took the words out of his mouth, so to speak, and placed them in the mouths of his disciples, teaching them how to pray. And so he said, when you pray, say, Our Father, which art in heaven, hallowed be thy name, thy kingdom come, thy will be done as in heaven, so in earth. Give us day by day our daily bread, and forgive us our sins, for we also forgive everyone that is indebted to us. Lead us not into temptation, but deliver us from evil. And when he said that, he stopped. And that isn't all the prayers we find it first recorded in the Gospel of Matthew and the Sermon on the Mount. Jesus drops it right in the very middle, so to speak, and he gives an illustration, a down-to-earth, everyday, practical illustration of what he's trying to teach the disciples to learn how to do, how to pray. And so I see those disciples, they might by this time became a little hurried, and they might have said, why don't you finish up the story? They might have become a bit impatient, but the Lord said, just keep your seat now. I'm answering your question. You said, teach me to pray. That's what I'm doing. So he said unto them in verse number 5, which of you shall have a friend and shall go to him at midnight? Note that terminology, midnight. Go to him at midnight and say to him, friend. Note that friend begins with a capital F. Now you are in the valley, and you have a friend of yours that comes to your house, the Lord is saying, at the midnight and knocks on your door. And when you answer the door, you say, the man says to you, you are my friend and I'm your friend and I'm hungry. I need bread. And I want you to give me bread right now. And the man, and you say to that man, I'm sorry, sir. I'll give you a bed to sleep in, but I have no bread. I'll entertain you the rest of the night, and we can talk about the Atlanta Braves or politics, but I don't have any bread. I'm glad to be your friend, but I have no bread. Isn't that sad to have to say to your friend, I have no bread? And the man said, well, now, sir, I appreciate your hospitality, and I appreciate your offer for a warm bed for the night, but I can't go to bed hungry. And that's one of the most miserable things I'm sure any man ever did. Is try to go to sleep hungry. And most of us don't do that. At least I haven't done that. I don't have to labor at that point, do I? And so the rest of you have not done that. But the man said, I don't have any bread. Come on in, go to bed, we'll get bread tomorrow. But the man said, sir, I can't do that. I'm hungry now. And then the man thought, he said, I have a friend. And my friend begins with a capital F. I take that to mean that my friend is a type of God. The other friend begins with a small F. But there's one friend that sticketh closer than the brother. And when you talk about that friend, you always start that word with a capital F. And so the man said, I have a friend. And I'll go to my friend. And I'll borrow 3 loaves of bread at the midnight hour. So the hungry man came out of the cold air and sat down in his friend's house. And the man of the house left his own house and went up to the big house. Type of God's dwelling place. He went in prayer, probably. He went to his friend that begins with capital F, and here's what he said to him, loan me 3 loaves, for I have a friend who has come to me in his journey, and he's hungry, and I have nothing to set before him. Loan me 3 loaves, therefore. He's come to me in his journey, and I have nothing to set before him. That's about the most pitiful thing I've ever seen in my life. For a church to get to the place where they say to the people, come be with us. And yet when they come, you don't give them anything. I have nothing to set before you. Or you give them a form of godliness that denies the power thereof. You give them a ritualistic service, so formal until you'll know what's going to happen by looking at your watch. You can just about tell what's going to happen. But you don't have any bread to give them. no reality to give them. Brother Price preached on the text, and with joy draw from the wells of salvation. Now, it's one thing to draw from the wells of salvation, but from the text, it seems to me, that's another thing to draw from the wells of salvation with joy. And the one component that I find missing in many of God's people is joy. You have faith to save your soul. You join the church and was baptized well and good. You go to church on Sunday, but you don't have much joy. Perennial joy, week by week joy, Sunday by Sunday joy. And I'm not just talking about shallowness. I'm aware of the fact that I'm at Pensacola Christian College. I'm aware of the fact that this school has to be operated by schedule and by certain rules. This is not a camp meeting. This is not a camp meeting ground. There's a difference between what I'm trying to do now and a camp meeting service. And if you've never attended an old-fashioned Baptist camp meeting, you ought to you ought to do it. You just ought to do it. Whether you agree with it or not, you ought to do it. You're not educated until you've done that. Every religion teacher around here ought to require the students to go to one Baptist camp meeting with sawdust on the floor. Or just make it essential that you go, whether you ever get involved in a different thing. But you need to know there be such a thing. And there is such a thing. And I'm well aware of the fact that this is not the occasion. You couldn't have a shouting camp meeting every time you had chapel here. You'd never get anything done. You're not going to come here at 10 o'clock and stay at 3 o'clock. The classes have to be met. I'm aware of that fact. I'm not a dumbbell. But at the same time, some of you need more joy than you're accustomed to having. And with joy, Brother Price said, in Isaiah 12, and with joy draw from the wells of salvation. But you don't have much joy. And so people who knock on our church doors and say, I'm hungry, give me bread. But the man said, I had to tell my friend who came to my house, I have a bed but no bread. You're welcome in my house, but I can't feed you. You're welcome to come, but all the food's gone. You'll have to go to bed hungry. A lot of Baptist churches are like that on Sunday morning. They have a form of godliness, but no bread, no reality, no joy, no revival. And revival, the very essence of revival, is joy. You don't separate the two. Study Psalms 85 and find David talking about joy. And the very heart sob of any revival is joy. Study the Wesley revivals in the state of Georgia in the middle of 1700. Study the life of Charles Finney, who lived earlier. Study the life of George Whitfield. Always there was joy. Even study their life of some great Presbyterians like Billy Sunday and some of the others. There was an element of joy. I saw Billy Sunday preach. You young people have read about it. But I was knee high, just a small lad, when my dad carried me to hear Billy Sunday. I couldn't tell you what his text was, but I can see that man now take his coat off, roll up his sleeves, and had a straight bottom, cane bottom, didn't have a fine front. It was a man-made wooden tabernacle. And you talk about preaching, brother. That, and I was just a lad. I still see that in my mind. And that's been 65, 66 years ago. He put it out and had joy. He was excited. I mean, he really was excited. He was sold on his message, you believe me. And he convinced the lad, and I knew nothing about preachers nor preaching, but he convinced me that what he had was real. And I believe he had the real McCoy, and he was a Presbyterian. Lord knows a Presbyterian get it. We Baptists ought to have a bit of it. That's the truth. But he said to the man, beginning with a capital M, I don't have anything to set before him. Will you give me 3 loaves of bread? My friend's hungry, and I have nothing to offer him. Now, when you go out to pastor churches, you get on your knees and say, Lord, don't let me have a Sunday morning service except you give me something. I want to feed the people. Feed the people. You remember Peter said in 1 Peter 5, feed the flock. Right, feed the flock. And that doesn't mean feed the flock bread and meat. That means feed the flock this book. And every preacher is under obligation to feed God's people the word, the milk and meat of the word of God. Now watch what happened. The man that begins with capital F, that's a picture of God. He from within shall answer him and say, trouble me not. My door is now closed. My children are with me in bed. I cannot rise and give to thee. In other words, he said, too late, past midnight, and I'm tired. My children in bed with me. Come back tomorrow, and I'll give you three loaves, but not tonight. And he pulled the window down, went back to bed. Left that man from the valley with a hungry friend at home with no bread. And I see the man leave the porch of the big house, start back to the valley and to his hungry friend with no bread. And he said to himself, I'll imagine, how can I tell my friend that my friend that begins with capital F turned me down? How can I face him and tell him I couldn't get it? And before he got back to his house in the valley, he said, this will I do. I'm going back and knock another time. Look at it in verse number 8. I say unto you, though he will not rise and give him because he is his friend, yet because of his importunity, he will rise and give him as many loaves as he needeth. And that literally means because he wouldn't be denied. The man from the valley just said, I'm not going to take no. I know that friend that begins with capital F, I know he has it. I know he's the only one that has it. I know I can get the bread from no one else. So he said, I'm going to turn right around and beat the same path back to the same door. And you Baptists, you need not change your denomination. You say, well, I think I'll join the full gospel group. There's nobody in the world more full of gospel than Baptists. Amen. Well, that full gospel group don't have enough to keep it. They lose theirs periodically. We Baptists believe you get it and can't lose it. Don't matter, full gospel. We have a full gospel here on earth. You don't have to leave the Baptist church to get what you desire. And if you leave the Baptist church because you can't get what you desire, it's a reflection on your intelligence. You don't know the Bible. You don't know Baptists, tell you the truth. No, we are full gospel indeed. And so you have to beat the same path. Just one place you can get bread from. Just one friend that begins with a capital F. And you don't get it from denominations, Baptists, or anybody else. This blessing comes from God, only from God. So he went back to the same door and knocked on the same door. And the man opened the window and said, hey, I thought I told you to go home. My children are with me in bed. Too late at night. Come back tomorrow. But the man said, sir, I can't go back and tell my friend I couldn't get any bread. My friend's hungry, and I must have that bread tonight. Look at that desperation. I would not be denied. Look at that, motivation in that man's life. I won't be denied. Sir, I must have that bread tonight. And you know what happened? He said, though he would not rise and give him bread because of his friend, but because he was a friend, but because of his importunity, because he knocked the second time, because he asked the second time, the man said, wait a minute. And he came downstairs, let the man in his house, went back to his oven, and got three warm loaves of bread, put them under the arm. Three loaves, Father, Son, and Holy Spirit, I would say. He slipped those three loaves under the arm of the man from the valley and said, you're going home now and feed your friend. Set your table in the presence of your enemies at midnight. And that man thanked his friend that begins with capital F, stepped out in the cool night and started home. And I imagine every step he sang Amazing Grace. I'd imagine every step he sang Victory in Jesus. I've got it now. Come on, friend. We'll have a feast at midnight. Come on. We'll fix a table and sit down and enjoy the good things of God at midnight. If there was ever a midnight, it's in 1986. If there was ever a need when we enjoy the good things of God, it's in this day. If there's ever a time when God's people needed the power of a victorious life, it's in this day. And we can get that from our Heavenly Father. Now imagine by this time the disciples were a bit restless, and the Lord said, keep your seat, I'm not finished yet. I read that between the lines. And then the Lord said in verse 9, I say unto you, ask, and it shall be given you, seek, and you shall find, and knock, and it shall be opened unto you. For everyone that asketh, receiveth, He that seeketh findeth, and him that knocketh, it shall be opened. Now, watch what he said. He gives three illustrations of this friend that begins with capital F, the type of God. He said to the disciples, I want to ask you three questions. If any of you have a son that shall ask bread of a father, of your father, would you give your son a stone instead of bread? And I imagine one of the disciples said, Lord, we'd not do that. We're more intelligent than that. We'd never give our son a stone for bread. He said, I want bread. I'd give him bread. And yet some churches I know of give them a stone. Right. When you talk about politics in the pulpit, you're giving people a stone. When you talk about sports in the pulpit, you're giving people a stone. When you talk about Shakespeare in the pulpit, you're giving people a stone. When you talk about religion in the pulpit, you better give people Jesus in the pulpit.
3: Amen.
2: And give people bread. Give people bread. Amen. Feed them with bread, not with stones. And Jesus said, I appreciate that answer. Then he said, I have another question. Which of you have a son? And that son said, Daddy, I want a fish. Would you give him for a fish, a serpent? And maybe one of the other disciples said, Lord, we'd not do that. We would give our son a serpent for fish. And yet I'm afraid that's what they do when they feed them the RSV Bible. Brother, when you take this Bible and pin 95 and remove the references to blood atonement out of this book and suggest the Bible is not inspired of God, and you cut it up and pervert it, you're feeding people servant meat when you do it. God can't bless you when you do that. You better stay with this old Bible and feed them the Word of God out of this Bible. Then Jesus said, I have one more question. Which of you have a son? And that son said, Dad, I want an egg. Would you give him a scorpion? And I imagine Peter might have said, Lord, I've heard these three questions. And you know, Lord, we have better judgment than that. We wouldn't do that. And Jesus might have said, Peter, I'm sure you wouldn't. But I wanted to hear you say so. I'm sure you have enough intelligence to give good gifts to your children, but I wanted to hear you say so. And then the Lord climaxes his lesson on prayer with my text in verse 13. He said to all the disciples, and I repeat it to each of you, if ye then being evil, and that doesn't mean that you are a drunkard or a wine bibber or a thief or a crook. That means that you're yet in your natural body. All 12 of the disciples were in their natural body. And evil in that degree. They were godly men and good men, but they were not perfect men like our Lord was, a long way from it. They didn't have that nature of our Lord as he had it. I don't believe Jesus could have committed sin under any circumstances. No, but the apostles could and did. So you're yet evil. Now one day we'll get a glorified body like that of our Lord. But until then, we're yet evil. Now Jesus said, if you 12, being yet evil, have enough judgment and common sense to know how to give good gifts to your children. You know, you don't have to train a young lady to be a mother. She's just a mother when she has the baby. And God gives that instinct. She'll know how to take care of that baby better than anybody in the world. And that baby will respond to her better than anybody in the world. God builds inside many of us a lot of things that regularly is all of our lifetime. A man does not learn how to be a child. He trains a child. He knows how when he gets one. There's an instinct. There's something about the bond of love. Father for children, mother for children, that's indescribable. And so Jesus said, you know how to give good gifts to your children. All of you do. I do. And I say, nothing so thrills a man as to give good things to his children. My wife and I would withhold nothing from our children. I mean nothing. If we have it, they can have it if they need it. And they'll have to beg us or threaten us if we thought they needed it. And if they asked for it, they could have it. And it would thrill my wife to give anything she has available. It would thrill me to do the same. You young people, I'll give you a little word of advice. you can get a lot more from your mom and daddy than you think if you just ask them. Most daddies are like me. They want to be asked. Provide them. I have a son that studies medicine, and that's a long, drawn-out thing. I mean, long time. He graduated from Johns Hopkins in Baltimore, and there about 5 or 6, 7 years, long time. He called me one day, and I knew by the tone of his voice he needed something. And he kept beating around the bush, and I thought to myself, get to the point. But he kept beating around the bush, and I could see a dollar mark, $300, $500. I could see that in my mind. I was waiting for it to come. And after he beat around the bush a long time, he said, I need $30. I didn't say it to him. I said, oh, yeah, that's good. That's good. He could have gotten $300 that day just as easily. Now, that's a word to you wise young people. Now, that's not to waste. Not to waste it. You need it. You go to your daddy. And it's not a burden. It thrills him. You go to your mama. It's not a burden. It thrills them to do for you what they can do. Now, maybe you have a daddy that can't do even $30. You understand that. But if he can do it, he'll do it. Ask him. Ask him. Ask him. Now, the same principle is so between me and my Heavenly Father, between you and your Heavenly Father, and we both have the same Heavenly Father, don't we? And his reserves are never exhausted. He can bless you and then have left enough to bless me as well. So my son got the $30. He saved me $270. He'd gotten $300 just as easy. But I sent him the $30. Learn that lesson, please. If you know how to give good gifts to your children, how much more shall your Heavenly Father know how to give good gifts to you? Now, years ago, I was preaching over in Eastern North Carolina. This has been 35 years ago, I guess. And then I gave 6 nights a week, Monday through Saturday. I've had to stop that a long time ago because of the press of the work. At Tabernacle now, I only give 3 days a week away from Tabernacle. But then I'd go off on Monday and come home on Saturday night, preach home at Sunday, and then go right back to another meeting on Monday. I did that for years, but I can't do that no more. But I loaded my station wagon. I was driving a station wagon. And I loaded my station. Back in those days, I carried my typewriter, my recording equipment, and the files, and my mail. I did all that work in motel rooms and occupied myself while I was away. And I loaded everything up. And just before I got ready to leave to go to that meeting out in Wilmington, North Carolina, 300-mile drive, my child, my daughter, my wife and I have three. We have two living, we have one in heaven. But the one that lives, my daughter who now lives, came to me. She was then about 6, maybe 7, just a child. And she said, Daddy, I want you to get me a pair of Easter shoes. And I said, now, child, your mother will get you a pair of Easter shoes. I never have bought clothing for my children. My wife's been a wonderful wife about taking care of things like that. And I've never bought but one pair of shoes for my daughter in her life. And that's what I'm telling you about now. I just don't do that. My wife does that and does an A1 job. And so I put my child off. I said, your mother will take care of that. And she said, but I want you to get them for me. And I mean, she's tying me up in a bundle, pretty heavy. I want you to get them for me. And reluctantly, I said, all right. She said, I want a pair of blue suede shoes with a strap across the foot and the heel and toes out, and she gave me the size. I mean, she stripped me of every argument I had. And I said, all right, I'll get you your shoes this week. I'll bring them home Saturday night. When I got to the meeting, I said to the pastor, I want to go downtown. I've got an errand. And he carried me to a shoe shop. And I told the man what my child had said about the shoes she wanted. I gave the size. He said, I have exactly what you want. He went back and got exactly what my child wanted. I said, wrap them up. And I paid for them. I finished the meeting, drove home. I got home about 4 o'clock Sunday morning. Back in those days, I'd drive almost all night to get back to my preaching appointment at Tabernacle. And I arrived home about 4 o'clock. Of course, my house was dark. And I pulled the car in the garage, left it loaded. But when I got out of the car, I picked up one package. And by the time I'd gotten out of the car, the light came on in her room. What about that? And usually when I come in that hour of the night, nobody met me at the door, that's for sure. But I came into the door, my child was standing there. She said, "Daddy, did you bring my shoes?"

0: It wasn't the cost of the shoes that made it important. It was the fact that my child wanted her daddy to get her a pair of shoes. And with a great deal of joy, I placed those shoes in her hand. And she was delighted and thrilled that her daddy had got her a pair of shoes. Now, wait a minute. I'm an evil man. And if I delight in doing that for my child, how much more does your Heavenly Father delight to give you the power of God's Spirit? Now look at my text again, verse 13. If ye then, being evil, know how to give good gifts to your children, how much more shall your Heavenly Father, that's the man that begins with the capital F, how much more shall your Heavenly Father give the Holy Spirit in power to them that ask him? There must be a hunger. There must be a confession. There must be an asking. And you can have the joy that Brother Price preached about today, the joy with which you can draw from the well of salvation that which you may need in your life. May we pray. Our Father, we thank you for the text. May it be applied to every young person in this building. Oh God, when my voice is silent in death, I pray 40 or 50 of these young men will be out in the highways and hedges, pastoring churches, or on the mission field, or doing full-time Christian work for the Lord with great joy, with great power, with great assurance. Thank God for every one of these, both the young ladies and the young men. Thank God for this institution of training our children, our Christian children. What a day, what a good day for America when Pensacola Christian College was born. God bless Dr. Horton and his good wife and all these that labor with him in the administration of this school. God bless Brother Taylor and the campus church. We appreciate him deeply and sincerely. Bless Brother Mullinex. Thank God that one of ours is down here working at this great institution. Use them, everyone. Bless Brother Bettis' boy, Mrs. Bettis' son. We appreciate his ministry here at Pensacola. Use them, I pray. Now thank you for the privilege we've enjoyed from Tabernacle to be with this great company of people. Bless every speaker, every song that's been sung, and tonight may it be a fitting climax of the week of Bible conference messages, we pray in Jesus' name. Amen.
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2: 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The longer we live, the more we realize that everything around us changes. Circumstances change, people change, governments change. Even the things we once thought were dependable can disappoint us. But there is one constant that never changes, and that is the character of God. As we conclude today's message from Exodus, chapters 7 through 11, we'll see that the real story has never been about Pharaoh's power or Egypt's plagues. It has always been about the Lord revealing himself as the one true God. 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This listener-supported ministry exists because faithful friends partner with us to share the truth of God's Word day after day. But now with today's message, here's Pastor John from the pulpit of Bethel Baptist.
3: But they come to that plague in Exodus 2.

also could no longer produce. The truth is same with us. The world is filled with fakes. The world is filled with cheap imitations. But I'm here to tell you there is only one God, and you cannot imitate him. But not only the truth that he cannot be imitated, but notice number two, that you can't ultimately oppose him. It's an interesting study when you study the plagues. You're going to find that each of those plagues parallels one of the gods that the Egyptians would worship. I've already made reference to it when the first plague of the water being turned into blood, it was that of the Nile, the Egyptian god Hapi. It was the god that was their belief of source, that was the source of life for them. And God, in a moment, turned their source, that channel, into blood. And then he brought frogs into the picture, chapter 8, verses 1 through 15. The Egyptians worshipped a god called Hekt. She was a frog-headed goddess. I can only imagine what she looked like. And God allowed those frogs to overtake the land, and what once they believed to be a blessing became a curse, and the sacred symbol became a stench in the land. And then there's the plague of the lice. It was an attack on the Egyptian god Geb. It was the one who would be able to overtake the land and overtake the people. And it ultimately humiliated the Egyptian priests who were required to remain ceremonially clean, but they couldn't because the very dust of itself obeyed God and became lice. And then there's the swarms. It's the Egyptian god Khafre that I made reference to, associated with creation, associated with that religion in Egypt that they believed that that was the succession of life through those animals. And then there's the death of the livestock. They worshiped bulls, and they worshiped the cow goddess. Hathor was her name. And they would never sacrifice a female calf or a female cow because they believed they were sacred. It even reminds us how that when the children of Israel get into the wilderness and Moses is on the mountain, they bring a little Egypt into the wilderness with them, and they begin to worship around that sacred cow, that golden calf. It's a little bit of Egypt in their heart. And God, in this moment, is saying, I'm greater than a cow and I'm greater than a calf. I am the great God, Jehovah Almighty. Then the boils come along, and it's a reminder that God is greater than their god of medicine, Sekhmet, the healing and disease. And then he brings the hail and fire. He's greater than the god Shu, who's the god of the atmosphere, and Isis, who's the god of agriculture. He's greater than the locust, the god Nefer, who's the god of grain. He's greater than the god, the sun, Ra. He brings darkness, chapter 10, verses 21 through 29. And then he ultimately says, I'm greater than even Pharaoh. In the final plague, Pharaoh himself, recognized as divine, is the one who would make sure that the continuation of divine kingship would occur. And God exposes that in that moment, in his supposed divinity, he can't even control the death of the firstborn. The final plague shattered Pharaoh's claim to deity and established truly, I am the Lord. When you come to the end of the plagues and the final part of the plagues in Exodus chapter 12, God makes it clear the purpose of the plagues. He says in Exodus chapter 12, verse number 12, in fact, just take your Bible and look there. We've been all over the Bible this morning. It wouldn't hurt us to take us one more trip and just look at Exodus chapter 12 and verse 12. When he's giving the command of the Passover, he makes this statement, I will pass through the land of Egypt this night, and I will smite all the firstborn of the land of Egypt, both man and beast. And notice this, and against all the gods of Egypt, I will execute judgment. Why? Because I am the Lord. Pharaoh asked the silly question, who is the Lord? Why do I have to listen to him? Who is the Lord? I'm divine. I'm in control. I'm in charge. Oh, those are dangerous words to say to the face of God, because God will answer the question. And he says, I'm going to attack the gods of Egypt to prove that I am the Lord. But the greatest heart that had to be changed was not the heart of just the Egyptians, it was really the heart of Pharaoh. Because the Bible says that each of those plagues that occurred just only caused him to harden his heart even more. But God comes to Moses in Exodus chapter 11 and he says, listen, you've been negotiating and you've been clear. Nothing has changed. The people have to go and they have to serve. There's no partial. There's no limited. There's no divided obedience. It's 100%. You've been faithful to that. But don't get discouraged, because I want you to know something. This is going to be the last plague. And I am sovereign enough and I am omniscient enough to know that when he goes through this plague, he will let you go. Listen, Exodus 11 verse 1.
And the Lord said unto Moses, yet will I bring one more plague upon Pharaoh and upon Egypt, and afterwards he

0: will let you go hence. I'm thankful to say that when God says what he says, no king can overturn it, no Pharaoh can dispute it, no government can frustrate it, and no circumstance can stop it, and no enemy can defeat him. God is ultimately in control. But I want you to notice the next thing. Not only is he teaching the children of Israel that he is one who can't be imitated and opposed, but he's also making clear that no one can replace him. The whole purpose of the phrase is that you may know that there is none like me in all of the earth. You can go to the Nile, but the Nile doesn't save you. You can follow the magicians, but the magicians won't save you. You can look to the Pharaoh, but Pharaoh can't save you. The gods of Egypt and the idols and all the false confidence that they have, that won't save you. Only the Lord will remain. And the application is true for us today. There's often times that we sometimes put things in place of God. Some of you are trusting in your bank account more than you're trusting in God. And I'm here to tell you, the bank account can run dry, but God will remain faithful. Success may be fleeting. You may be enjoying the high moments of life, and God may be good to you right now, but don't mistake the gift for the giver. It is God who gives you that success. Listen, politics is good, and we need to be involved in our legislative abilities and the things that are happening, but politics doesn't replace God. God is sovereign over all. Let's become even more personal. Our family should not replace God. Even our ministry shouldn't replace God. There is none like him in all of the earth. Things change in our family and things change in our ministry, and politics is up and down and success is fleeting, and money can come and go just as fast as it comes. All of those things change, but God never changes. And we trust him and we worship him and we follow him as we serve. I don't know if you've been like we have at our house, but over the last few weeks we've been following the World Cup, kind of watching the drama that's unfolded as I've just seen some of the highlights. JoJo's been watching every game and hooping and hollering every time the United States does well. And it was good to see them beat Paraguay and Australia, tough loss to Turkey. But there's been a controversy with the World Cup since back all the way in 2002. They've always complained about the soccer ball. All the players complain and says, far too light, too unpredictable, we can't use it, it's not a good ball. So they said, okay, 4 years, we'll have another one. So they came back 4 years later in 2006, and they came with the Teamgeist soccer ball. And they made it where they had fewer panels on it, it was more waterproof, so if they were playing in the rain, that it didn't become saturated. But then they determined that they didn't like that ball because it played and traveled far too fast. So they came back 4 years later in 2010 with the Jabulani ball, and it only had 8 panels and textured grooves, and it made it improve its flight because it wasn't stitched together, it was seamed together with an adhesive. And now we're already hearing complaints that it's not consistent, it's not predictable, that you can't read the flight path when it would be kicked or be thrown in. It's just not consistent. And I read that article in the New York Times, and I thought to myself, isn't that the story of humanity? First of all, we're never happy with anything. Can I have an amen? And here's the problem. When we're not happy and we try to fix what's wrong with it, we just make bigger problems as we move along. We fix one problem and then we uncover another. And we redesign, we refine, we revise, and we adjust. But I'm glad that in spite of humanity, there's a God who never changes. You can't improve his plan and you can't adjust his purpose, and his character doesn't need to be corrected. There is none like him. And he's insistent on his plan. Let my people go that they may serve me. And he's intentional in his purpose. I want you to know that I am the Lord. And he's incomparable in his person. There is none like him. And we must be like the Israelites and fall before him and worship him and say, he is worthy of our praise. Father, you are exactly that. You are worthy of our praise. When Pharaoh asked the foolish question, who is the Lord? And you answered, we recognize we can learn from his example. And Lord, I'm glad that you are a God who is intentional in your plan, that your will be done. And resistance may come and the enemy may rear his head, but you're greater than all. Your will be done. We simply rest in you. And God, we are thankful that you're intentional in your purpose, that you're teaching us. Forgive us when we're more interested in what you're doing rather than what you're teaching us. Help us to see that the events that we have in our life are for a purpose, and we're learning more about you and who you are. And Father, I thank you that there is none like you, that you are not a God that's like other gods that others worship in our culture and our day. And while they may not call it a God or they may not recognize it as a worshiper, it's an idol that they've placed. There's none like you. You never fail. You're always the same. And thank you that you're our source and our provider and our protector. We rest in who you are as we learn and see what you're doing in our life, as we move from one level to the next, as we graduate from one season to the next. You never change, and we trust in you. Thank you for your word that encourages us today. Now may we apply it to our lives.
1: As we close today, remember that the greatest need in the middle of life's battles is not simply for our circumstances to change. Our greatest need is to know God more deeply. That was His purpose in Exodus, and it remains His purpose today. Perhaps you're facing a battle that seems larger than you can handle. Take heart. The God who confronted Pharaoh is still sovereign. The God who faithfully kept every promise to Israel is still faithful today. He has not changed, and there is still no one like Him. 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

0: This is Rejoice Pulpit. It's time for a message from the former pastor of Campus Church, Dennis McBride.
1: His tongue is parched. Word of God tells us his tongue was so parched that it stuck to the side of his mouth. There was no moisture there at all. His lips are cracked, dry. His throat is quite raw. But this is no ordinary thirst of a man who's been working on a hot summer day. This is the thirst of a man dying in an extreme agony. Thirst is not new to these dry Judean hills. It's often a dry and dusty place. Wells dug there are valued and treasured possessions. Jacob had dug an ancient well, and it had been there so long everyone knew where it was and referred to it in Sychar, north of Jerusalem. And there Jesus ran into a lady and said to her, "Give me to drink." An unusual request. He is sometimes, Jesus, hard to comprehend. We worship him as the revelation of the living God. We see in him the one that made our salvation possible. He died that we might have life. We see him glorified. We see him resurrected and sitting at the right hand of the Father in glory. And because of that, sometimes it's hard for us to see his manhood. We see that as nothing more than a theological technicality. Until we see him weep at the death of Lazarus. We see him in anger run the money changers out of the temple because they've made his father's house a den of thieves. And we see him on the cross pitifully saying, "I thirst." And the man, Jesus Christ, becomes real to us in a way he never was before. You may look at this and say, that sounds like a complaint. If you believe that, it would be the only time that Jesus said anything in the whole process of his crucifixion that you might look at as a complaint, but it's not. If he was going to complain, he would have said, "Oh, my back," when they laid him raw to the bone in a scourge. If he was going to complain, he would have said, "Oh, my brow," when they pressed those thorns into his forehead. But he didn't speak. He was a lamb dumb before his shearers. What this statement reflects is the travail of his soul. He has glorified God. He has accomplished everything we needed for our redemption, and he is satisfied with his labor. And it's only then, after he could see that all things that Scripture would be fulfilled have been accomplished, that he finally turns and pays any attention whatsoever to something that might involve his own need. And he says, "I thirst." By the way, those were prophesied. You don't need to turn there. Let me read these to you. Psalm 22, verse 15. "My strength is dried up like a potsherd. My tongue cleaveth to my jaws, and thou hast brought me into the dust of death." That's Psalm 22. That whole psalm is about the crucifixion of Jesus Christ. In Psalm 69, we see another item that we just read about fulfilled in Psalm 69, verse 21. "They gave me also gall for my meat, and in my thirst they gave me vinegar to drink." Even that was prophesied and fulfilled. How little respect they had for him. They'd been there for hours watching him die, and then he finally makes a statement of need. "I thirst." And what do? They give him vinegar. They put it on hyssop. Comment we've made before. That's very interesting because a hyssop plant usually grew to a length of about 4 feet in the stalk. And we see the cross as being high and lifted up sometimes, and I don't believe he was that high off the ground. If you could touch him with hyssop, he wasn't the 10, 12 feet off the ground that sometimes we picture our Lord at crucifixion, but he was lifted up and he was on a cross. Had a little respect. A drop of water would have done so much to quench and cool his tongue and the burning pain of that thirst, but they offered him vinegar. Not long before, heaven turned its back. My God, why hast thou forsaken me? Heaven turned around and earth offered him vinegar. It hurts my heart, it does, that my Savior's last memory on this earth is a crowd that jeered and hated him and paid him so much disrespect that when all he wanted was a drop of water, they shoved vinegar at him. But in that thought, I find rejoicing. Because his suffering made him perfect for me. He understands my hurt. He understands my pain. He understands loneliness. He knows rejection. And he even knows thirst. He experienced it. There's something universal in that cry, isn't there? Something we all can feel when we see the Lord say, I thirst. It's a collective cry from the heart of man. A heart that needs so much. It's not just physical and it's not just emotional. It's spiritual. And we all thirst. Standing at the foot of that cross, if we would allow ourselves to do it, we realize our own need. And as Jesus says, I thirst, we almost lip sync the words with him. I look upon that bloodied face and I see his lips move slowly and his tongue is thick with the thirst. And I'm sure it wasn't clearly stated, but enough that they could actually understand it when he said, I thirst. And in my own heart, I say with him at the same time as I look into his eyes, I thirst. It touches an empty space in us. It points to the dry, lifeless part in us that needs to come alive and be quickened by Jesus Christ. We all thirst. Our greatest thirst is our need for love. If we're going to understand the cross, if we even are going to understand ourselves, we need to go to that place and we need to realize our need for love and admit it and let it touch us and let it linger there. We thirst for the acceptance of others, we do. We yearn for genuine assurance that we have some significance in somebody's eyes, that somebody cares, that somebody loves. It's our nature to do so. We fear isolation, loneliness, and rejection. You know people, and so do I, that on the surface, they don't seem to be that kind of person. They don't seem to need anybody, but they do. At the very core of all of our beings is the need for love. A child is taught to love, to accept love, and to give love. And when that child is taught that, it lays the foundation for a genuine life of substance. But that foundation is not enough. Human love and human affection is limited and it's weak without God's love. God's love is the cornerstone and God's love is what we really cry out for. Only the love of the one who created us and sacrificed himself for us will ever meet the crying need of your heart when it says, I thirst. Human love and human relationships are limited in their strength. They are short-lived in the joy that they bring. In our weak attempts to quench that thirst, we grab for cups of water of our own making, of our own devices, from our own wells. We seek human, fleshly, emotional, sometimes sensual satisfaction to quench the thirst in our heart. We settle for distraction instead of satisfaction. And there lies the root of our problem. Our greatest fault is to think that we can satisfy our own need for love. But that thought drags me quickly right back to where I started. I find myself right back at the foot of the cross again, looking up into his face. Here I'm overwhelmed by something. I'm overwhelmed by an expression of love I didn't think possible. Here is complete selflessness. Here I can take an honest look at myself and be unafraid to do so. Here at the foot of that cross, I know I will not be rejected. If he allowed himself to go through that and to experience thirst himself, he understands my thirst. And here, looking into that bloodied, sinless face, I understand what I am. And suddenly, without shame, I can look into his face and I can admit, I thirst too. It's at the cross, as in no other place, that I become aware of the predicament that I'm in. And what is that predicament? I suddenly realize something, that my sin has nailed my hands as surely as those Roman spikes have nailed his. I can't reach for the cup. I can't do anything to satisfy the cry in my heart. I cannot quench this thirst on my own. I need help. I need him. I cannot save myself. I cannot fix my problem. Love was revealed on Calvary like no place else. It was a love too powerful to remain impaled on a wooden stake. He came off that cross. He came out of that tomb. His love defeated death and rendered the penalty of sin void on my behalf. Jesus said this to the woman at the well at Sychar, "Whosoever drinketh of the water that I shall give him shall never thirst, but the water that I shall give him shall be in him a well of water springing up into everlasting life." God knows your need for love. Do you know that human love will never satisfy it? Do you know that until you come to grips with the love that your Creator offers you and the love that He showed you at Calvary, satisfaction will never be possible? Do you know that your hands are nailed and you can't reach for water? It has to come from Him. God understands your thirst. He understands your need for love and acceptance, and He offers you both, and He offers you both unconditionally. No strings, nothing attached. Just come to me and let me fill that need. We read that verse that everybody knows, and we quote it by heart. For God so loved the world that He gave His only begotten Son, that whosoever believeth in Him shouldn't perish, but would have everlasting life. And we skip over that first phrase so glibly, and we get to the rest of it. For God so loved the world. Look into His face. Stand there with John and have your attention drawn to Him, and let that phrase, "I thirst," sink into your human heart. And understand the thirst that you have. And maybe until tonight, you never knew the source of that thirst. The thirst was you need God. And He loves you. And He died for you. Why don't you take the position of the woman at the well? What did she say in this conversation with Jesus about water? I love what she said. "Sir, give me this water, that I thirst not." Do you know Christ is your personal Savior? If not, there's a thirst deep in your heart. It's a dry place. It's a lonely place. It's a place you don't even like to face. But at the foot of that cross, you can face it. He allowed Himself thirst because He understands your needs. He died because he knows how much your heart needs love, and you need the love of the one that created you. And it's all there for you. Would you be willing to just tell him, I know I'm a sinner. I know I need you. I know this thirst in my heart has always been for you, and I want to come to you tonight. Would you stand with me? All across this auditorium, stand with me. If I can have a piano player. Men, if you'd come to the front for me, please.
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2: Please open your Bibles to 2 Samuel chapter 12. We're going to be in 2 Samuel chapter 12 this morning. 2 Samuel chapter 12. Guilt, shame, regret, failure, rebellion, a hard heart, paranoid feelings of being discovered, strained relationships, consequences, a compromised testimony, and broken fellowship with the Lord. We can all relate to these issues because we're all sinners. And sin, unfortunately, is a part of our daily lived experience. It deceives us, it traps us, it harms us, and yet we seek it out over and over again. It leaves us dirty, broken, and alienated from the Lord who died to save us. And you may be experiencing this right now. Like I said, this is part of our daily lived experience. It's true of every one of us, including myself. But that's not what God wants for you today. This morning, God wants you to be cleansed from sin. And I'm going to give you two steps in order to do that, from perhaps the most famous sin in the entire Bible, David's sin with Bathsheba. We're going to be in 2 Samuel chapter 12, and this morning God wants you to be cleansed from sin. Two steps. Step number one, you have to be sensitive to conviction. You have to be sensitive to conviction. And most of us are familiar with David's sin with Bathsheba, and it, like I said, it's the most famous sin, in my opinion, in Scripture, where David, when probably should have been out to battle, was on the rooftop and saw a beautiful woman off in the distance bathing, and eventually, calls her, has her brought to himself, commits adultery with her, ends up sending her back and finds out that she's pregnant, and then goes about trying to deceive her husband, tries to trick him, even gets him intoxicated, does different things to try to cover his tracks. But when that doesn't work, David has her husband killed on the battlefield. And David committed the sin, covered it up. But then I think the thing that at least makes me feel the most sick about reading about the sin was that he then intended to normalize it, act like it was something that was no big deal. You have your Bibles there. Look in 2 Samuel. Go back just a couple of verses to chapter 11, verse 25. Then David said unto the messenger, thus shalt thou say unto Joab, the general who had Uriah the Hittite killed, let not this thing displease thee, for the sword devoureth one as well as another. Make thy battle more strong against the city, and overthrow it, and encourage thou him. So remember, he had this man killed in battle, and he's telling the general that had him killed, he said, don't worry about it. These things happen. This is what happens in battle. And then verse 26, and when the wife of Uriah heard that Uriah, her husband, was dead, she mourned for her husband. And when the mourning was past, David sent and fetched her to his house, and she became his wife and bare him a son. But the thing that David had done displeased the Lord. David kind of tried to treat it like it was no big deal. All right, he's dead. Tell my general these things just happen in battle. Go and fetch her. I'll make her my wife. And let's just progress like nothing happened. And that tends to make us feel pretty sick because these are horrific, huge sins. And we look at this and we kind of ask the question, how is this even really possible with David? I mean, David, when you read the Psalms, he's so spiritually sensitive. I mean, he loves the Lord. One of the reasons God chose him to be the king is because he was so spiritually sensitive. How does this happen? And as I studied this, and I'm sure you can understand where this would come from, I think the underlying problem was that David just simply ceased being sensitive to conviction. David had a very, very hard heart that stopped feeling conviction. Now, if we're talking about conviction and those spiritual disciplines of conviction and cleansing, we ask the question, well, what is conviction exactly and how does it work? And I think there's just two parts to it. First part of conviction is God confronts you about your sin. God confronts you about your sin. And the two primary ways he does that is through Scripture and the Holy Spirit. But I do believe that God can use people to do that as well, even circumstances. And so God confronts you about your sin. And then the second side of the coin, if you will, is after God confronts you about your sin, you feel the full guilt and shame for your sin. And boy, we live there a lot of times, don't we? God confronts us about our sin and we feel that. But the problem is when we are desensitized to conviction, God's constantly trying to confront us about our sin. But there comes a point if we keep ignoring it and keep pushing it off, like David, who was exceedingly spiritually sensitive, becomes hard-hearted. And all of a sudden, he's capable of these horrific sins without even batting an eye, just treats it like it's normal and tries to cover his tracks. But God confronted David about his sin to a point where David could not avoid it anymore. Look at chapter 12, starting in verse 1. It says, "And the Lord sent Nathan unto David." Now, that is something we've read 100 times, I'm sure, in your own devotions and things. But think about this. David was the king, and anybody that would upset a king at this time, ran the risk of them losing their lives. So I wonder how many people David had around him that wanted to confront him about his sin, but they didn't. It took a prophet sent by God to have enough of a backbone to go and confront this king in his wickedness. It says, "And the Lord sent Nathan unto David. And he came unto him and said unto him, There were two men in one city, the one rich and the other poor. The rich man had exceeding many flocks and herds, but the poor man had nothing, save one little ewe lamb, which he had bought and nourished up, and it grew up together with him and with his children. It did eat of his own meat and drank of his own cup and lay in his bosom and was unto him as a daughter." So he said there's a rich man that has all kinds of flocks and a poor man who has nothing, and this one little animal was basically a member of the family. "And there came a traveler unto the rich man, and he spared to take of his own flock and of his own herd to dress for the wayfaring man that was come unto him, but took the poor man's lamb and dressed it for the man that was come to him. And David's anger was greatly kindled against the man. And he said to Nathan, As the Lord liveth, the man that hath done this thing shall surely," what's that next word? Die. He'll surely die. Overreaction much? Surely die. "And he shall restore the lamb fourfold because he did this thing and because he had no pity." Nathan gives him really the most obvious hint of all time. David missed it because he's so hard-hearted and so focused on covering his tracks, pretending it didn't happen. And what's amazing here is a detail, I guess you can say, of sin that we can see in our own lives quite a bit, actually. When you're hiding your own sin and you're insensitive to conviction about your own sin, for whatever reason, it makes us hypersensitive toward that sin in other people. David was hiding this, was hard-hearted, but you could see it was still gnawing at him. Because in this situation, which is clearly metaphorical illustration kind of a thing about David's own behavior, it made him so angry that he wildly overreacted. We can understand David saying he needs to, replace things fourfold or go to jail, but kill him for taking an animal. This is, you can see, David's got some things going on in his heart. David had a very hardened heart. But then Nathan drops the atomic bomb of all conviction. Look at verse number 7. "And Nathan said to David, Thou art the man." At this moment, David could run no longer. David had avoided this, avoided conviction the whole time, but now God sends Nathan the prophet, and Nathan confronts him in a way that David cannot deny anymore, and God got his attention about sin. And I want you to understand this morning, my friends, even when we try to run from sin and act like it's not there, God still sees it. God still will confront you about your sin, confront me about my sin. And by the way, never ever underestimate the ability of God to turn your life upside down to get your attention if need be. And David ignored confrontation about his sin really at every level. If you think about this for a second, try to put some pieces together. From the moment David committed adultery and that baby was conceived, up to the point when Nathan confronts him, is a minimum of 9 months, potentially up to a couple of years. The text says that the child died on the seventh day. Now, we don't know if that means 7 days after it was born or 7 days after Nathan confronted him, but it's possible. We're looking at 9 months to up to maybe a couple of years of David hiding his sin. David should have replied and responded and felt the conviction for his sin every step of the way, especially someone so sensitive as he was. He should have felt that conviction on the rooftop when he lusted. He should have felt that conviction when he sent for her, when he committed adultery with her, when he had her husband killed, and when he involved who knows how many people in committing the sin and covering it up. I mean, did you ever stop to think about the people that David sent to go get Bathsheba? They now knew of his sin and had to be quiet about it, or they could lose their life. How about the people in the military that knew exactly what he was doing? I wonder if every time he heard whispers in the corner or got that sideways look as he traveled the streets, he should have felt the conviction every single time. But he kept hiding it, kept normalizing it, kept ignoring it. But God did not ignore it. And I want you to understand this morning, my friends, God does not ignore our sin either. There comes a point when God will expose, when God will confront. But let me ask you a tough question this morning. How many times does God have to confront you about your sin before you feel the full guilt and shame of your sin? And maybe right now, and I think it's very likely, the Holy Spirit for many of you is putting his finger right on something that's in your life. And by the way, I want to make sure I'm clear about this. I don't say this up here in judgment, like I'm perfect and holy and all of you are wicked sinners. Friends, we're all in the exact same boat, every single one of us. But right now, maybe he's putting his finger on something in your heart, and you know that's something you've been trying to cover, something you've been trying to ignore. And it's something that God keeps pricking your heart about over and over and over again. You see it jump off the page in your daily Bible reading. You hear it, and it strikes you in the heart in the preaching that you hear around here. It's confronted in your classes in biblical principles. Maybe you get comments about it from a friend. You fight it each time you're almost discovered. You fight it each time when you're in a blind panic trying to cover your tracks, hoping nobody will find it. But friends, this morning, don't harden your heart. Be sensitive to that conviction, because there comes a point when we harden our heart and it gets harder and harder to feel that conviction, where we kind of become used to our sins. It becomes normal. But understand, there's nothing normal about sin. It's damaging and just as wicked as it's always been, even if we try to cover it up and normalize it like David did. Because remember this morning, God wants you to be cleansed from sin. Step number one, you have to be sensitive to conviction. You have to be sensitive to conviction. So start taking a look at your life and seeing, where is God getting my attention? What am I ignoring? Because you got to be sensitive to conviction. God wants you to be cleansed from sin. Be sensitive to conviction, but step number two, respond to conviction. Respond to conviction. When David heard this from Nathan, he finally broke. After potentially up to 2 years of hiding it, he could hide no more. And look at 2 Samuel 12 and look down at verse 13, because here's the key to go from living in sin, hiding sin, having a hard heart, to getting right with God. It's one statement in our lives that need to fall from our lips as we're on our face before God. Verse 13, and David said unto Nathan, I have sinned against the Lord. There's no more hiding it. There's no more excuses. He says what's true after being sensitized again to conviction, I've sinned against the Lord. And that moment was a turning point for David that was difficult, that was hard, but that was needed. And it led him to pen one of the most famous psalms in the entire book of Psalms. And let's turn there. Turn over to Psalm 51. Look at Psalm 51 this morning as we talk about the fact that God wants you to be cleansed from sin. You've got to be sensitive to conviction, but you also have to respond to conviction. And we're going to be in Psalm 51 here. David couldn't run anymore. He was confronted and responded to conviction. And in Psalm 51, even if you look at the title of this, It says, to the chief musician, a psalm of David, when Nathan the prophet came unto him after he had gone into Bathsheba. So this was a psalm written by David specifically after he was confronted by Nathan. So in other words, this is David pouring out his heart after having such a hard heart for so long. David responded to conviction. And what we have here is David just giving us the basic ideas of what it means to get right with him. No more covering things up. No more running from it, but pouring out our hearts to God and getting right with him. Look what it says here in verses 1 and 2. It says, have mercy upon me, O God, according to thy loving kindness, according unto the multitude of thy tender mercies, blot out my transgressions. Wash me throughly from mine iniquity and cleanse me from my sin. When David comes to God, you know what? He understands he has no right for forgiveness. And that's why he appeals to God's mercy, his loving kindness. And you know, a lot of times when we sin, depending on what that is and the level of guilt, it can be hard to come back to God. Because in reality, God has no reason to forgive us because we're not worthy of forgiveness. We're wicked sinners. We're worthy of his judgment. But here's the amazing thing. You serve a God who loves you, who forgives you, who extends mercy to you. And when David comes, he's not pulling any punches. He knows that he's a wicked sinner and only can come to God because of God's mercy and loving kindness and his patience. And so we confess our sin, and when we do that, friends, we have to fully confess it. Look at verse 3. He says, for I acknowledge my transgressions, and my sin is ever before me. He's saying, basically, I know what I've done, and there's no more excuses. When we confess our sins to God, make no mistake, this isn't some sort of fake apology that people offer each other today when you upset somebody. You know, when somebody offends you, they say, hey, I'm sorry you feel bad. You ever get one of those fake apologies before? Like, that's not an apology. An apology is, I did wrong. I sinned. God, I did this. I knew better. I did it on purpose. And David was basically saying, my sins are ever before me. I can't get away from it anymore. And so we fully confess. And then he also talks about the fact that he's chiefly sinned against God in verse 4. Against thee, thee only, have I sinned and done this evil in thy sight, that thou mightest be justified when thou speakest and be clear when thou judgest. Yes, David involved many people in his sin. People died because of his sin. But David realized at the end of the day, the one person he sinned against the most, offended the most, was God. God, I've sinned against you. I've offended you. I have no more excuses for my sin. And then look at verse 5. He goes on even further to say, I am a sinner. Behold, I was shapen in iniquity, and in sin did my mother conceive me. That doesn't mean that his parents committed some sort of sin when he was conceived. He's saying, even from the moment of my conception, I have been a sinner. Because all of us are. And so David knew the mask was off. God, I've sinned. And to make it even worse, I just am a sinner. That's who I am. And then going forward here in verse number 6, he says, behold, thou desirest truth in the inward parts, and in the hidden part thou shalt make me to know wisdom. God, you want a right heart. You want your commands and wisdom in my heart, and I failed in every single possible area. Responding to conviction means, first of all, confessing your sin, but it also means crying out for cleansing. And maybe you're here today and you would say, you know what I did this time, the sin I committed this time, the one I keep struggling with, the one I keep swearing off and saying I'm never going to do again, guess what? I'm right back here again. And this time God's not going to forgive me. He's sick of me. There's no way God's going to forgive me. Friends, God will always forgive you if you'll come to him and pour out your heart to him. Every single time. And David, after committing some of the most horrific sin that exists, adultery, murder, all the other things that he did involved with this, cries out to God for cleansing. Look at verse 7. Purge me with hyssop, and I shall be clean. Wash me, and I shall be whiter than snow. When he talks about hyssop here, we're like, okay, here's another one of those Bible plants, you know, one of those things from the law. Hyssop's interesting. It's a plant that when you bundle it together, it can retain liquid, and kind of the best thing we can think about is almost like a paintbrush. But hyssop is significant because hyssop was used to dip into the blood of the animal at the Passover and to put it over the doorpost. Hyssop was used in other things, including cleaning lepers and other things that had to do with cleansing. And he's saying, God, cleanse me. take away my sin. And he says, God, make me whiter than snow. And I got to tell you, when I read this, I can feel David's heart here. Because when you are in sin and you're wallowing in sin and ignoring sin and it gets a hold of you, and sometimes we feel so, you know, dirty and wrong with God that we could never come back to him. He's crying out to say, God, cleanse me. Father, I'm filthy in my sin. I've got no excuses. I've done things that I know are wrong. These are weighing heavily on me. Cleanse me. Make me whiter than snow. And friends, I got to tell you, I don't know if there's anything better in this world than the feeling of a fresh and clean heart with the living God. Because as we harbor sin and deal with it and try to ignore it, normalize it, and run from it, it has this feeling of just filth and dirtiness on our hearts and on our souls. We know we're polluted. We know we're at odds with God. But when you come to the Lord and confess it, he cleanses you. He gets rid of that influence in your life. He forgives you, puts you back in right standing. And I got to tell you, there's been times in my life when, just like all of us, we've had to confess sin that took me away from God in a way I didn't like. But when he forgave and cleansed, there's nothing like having a clean, fresh, right relationship with your Lord. And to show you kind of what I'm talking about here, go to the next verse in verse number 8, talking about just the burden of the sin. He says, make me to hear joy and gladness, that the bones which thou hast broken may rejoice. David says in a couple places, and I think he refers to this in Psalm 32, which is kind of a sister psalm to this. He talks about the physical consequences of sin. And we're not just talking about consequences of, you know, just typical, you know, life choice consequences. He's talking about the physical feeling and the physical weight of sin on our hearts and our lives. Have you ever felt that before? Sin that you've committed that you're ashamed of, that you're hoping nobody finds out about it, and you're not getting it right like you should, and it just feels like there is a physical weight on your body. The anxiety, the stress, the fear, it takes a physical toll as well. And I want to tell you, sin will every single time steal your joy in life. Right now, if you feel frustrated, feel unhappy, feel unsatisfied, is it possible there's a sin that you need to get right with the Lord? Because sin has that feeling in our lives. And David's crying out, God, cleanse me. The bones that you've broken with this conviction, let me feel joy instead. And when we come to God and confess and get that cleansing, cleansing removes that weight and restores our joy. And I got to tell you, the times when I've been the most convicted of sin and finally broke and finally came and confessed it to God, all that anxiety, that weight, that feeling of being dirty and filthy, I've walked away light as air, clean, pure, forgiven, restored to a right relationship with God, and feeling maybe even more unworthy than when I got there, because our God is such a good and merciful and loving and forgiving God. I want you to know this morning, there's no sin that you've committed that you're trying to hide right now, that if you will come to God and confess to him, that he won't forgive you and cleanse you for. We have a good, forgiving God. And listen to what it says here in verse number 9 and 10. He says, hide thy face from my sins and blot out all mine iniquities. Create in me a clean heart, O God, and renew a right spirit within me. He's asking for God to make a supernatural transformation of his heart and to give him a clean heart that is consistently separated from sin. Crying out that God would do a change inside of him, because guys, we don't have that ability on our own. God has to do it. And we come to God and confess, and he cleanses us and changes us. And so getting right with God and responding to conviction means a lot of things, but I want you to understand my biggest point here this morning. It means restoring your relationship with him. Some of you, as soon as I started this message, it's possible some of you thought, okay, here it comes. Another message to beat me up about my sin. I don't want to hear it. No, that's not the point of my message at all. This is a message that's fully intended, and I hope you hear my heart about it this morning, fully intended to restore your relationship with God. Conviction is God's way of bringing you back to himself. God convicts you so you'll come back to him and get cleansing. But when you aren't sensitive to conviction and when you won't respond to conviction, you miss out on your relationship with him. It's not about just checking off rules. It's about fellowship with the living God who sent his son to die for you, to have this relationship with you. You know, when I was a kid, my whole family's from the Pacific Northwest now, but originally my family's from South Dakota. Now, anybody in here from South Dakota say amen? There's never anybody. No one's ever from South Dakota except me. Anyways, so when I was a kid, we used to go, when I was younger, we would travel from Washington and take the All-American road trip and go to South Dakota to see family. And I remember one year, I was probably 10 or 11 years old, we used to go to these two little towns called Groton and Webster, where I still have family there today. But I remember specifically that summer being outside on the farm, where I was at my grandparents' house, and I was outside with my sister and my cousin Jackie, who was like a year older than me, and I don't know what we were doing exactly, but we had bouncy balls that we got from the store. I was 10, right? And we were throwing them against my grandpa's barn. And this was kind of like the centerpiece of the farm kind of barn. It had no function, but it was pretty. Does that make sense? And when you drive into the property, it said Thompson and Sons on it. And so, but we were bouncing these bouncy balls off there. And because I had horrible accuracy and probably was a little bit stupid, I threw the ball through one of the windows on the barn. And for a 10-year-old, that's panic-inducing, isn't it? Panic-inducing. I was very nervous about that. And I remember my cousin saying, look, go tell Grandpa, you know, her brother Mark, my other cousin who wasn't there, is like, he's done that a bunch of times. Just go tell him, and he won't mind, but you got to let him know. But I just simply refused to do it. I didn't want to do it because in my 10-year-old mind, I thought, well, he's going to be mad. He's going to yell at me. I don't want my dad to find out. That was probably the worst one. But I didn't want to tell him, and I simply refused. I avoided dealing with that. I didn't want to experience the shame and the guilt. And when I look back at this, and my grandpa's been passed away probably for about 30 years now, when I look back and what I remember now was not that I got away with sin and didn't have to confront it. It caused me to avoid him for the last couple of days of our vacation because I didn't want to confront what I had done. And I wish I could have that time back. I missed out on that time of relationship, and it wasn't the last time I saw him, but we would see them maybe once a year, and he passed away when I was in high school. I missed out on spending time with him, and I wish I had that back. Let me ask you today, are you missing out on your relationship with God because you won't respond to conviction? God loves you. God will forgive you. He'll cleanse you. He's trying to get your attention. He wants to restore a relationship with you. But there's got to come a point in time, my friends, when you want God more than you want to avoid your sin. And so the challenge I have for you today is a simple one. And I'm hoping this is a blessing to you and a help to you. Simple challenge. Right now, it's very likely the Holy Spirit's putting his finger on something in your life that you need to get right, something that you need to be cleansed from. Today, before the day is over, get alone with God. Get on your knees before him, get on your face before him, and cry out to him. Confess your sins. Ask for his cleansing. And you guys know it says that if we will confess our sins, he's faithful and just to forgive us our sins and to cleanse us from all unrighteousness. Restore your relationship with him today. Don't let one more day go by without that. You know, we can all relate to sin, can't we? We're all sinners. It's part of our daily lived experience. It leaves us dirty, broken, and alienated from the Lord. But that's not what God wants for you today. God wants you to be cleansed from your sin. Two steps today. Be sensitive to conviction and respond to conviction. So today, will you make the commitment to be cleansed from your sins?
0: Up next, a sermon from the former pastor of Campus Church, Dr. Jim Shetler. This is Rejoice Pulpit.
3: Take your Bibles and turn to Psalm 61. Psalm 61. You know, it is not man who created the calendar. It is God who created the calendar. You read through the scriptures, you see years, you see months, you see days, you see moments of time. God is the one who created time. In the beginning, God created that time in the beginning. Matter of fact, that's the first creation that God made was time. And he divided the time up into different places, in different sections. I think each one are so important. That 24 hours that we call a day, study that sometime in the Word of God. How important every day is, and that the Lord gives us within that day a time of rest. And that each one of those days are so important. Weeks are important. Bible mentions a lot about weeks and months. It's important that we have something that changes every week and every month. And then God's given us years. And I think that there's something to the beginning of a year. Now, we're not going to talk today about which calendar you want to use or whatever. The fact of the matter is God still has divided the rotation of the world and the earth and everything into a year. And when we come to a new year, it is like a land of beginning again. God's given us a new day that we can start over. God's given us a new week we can begin again. God's given us another month that we can start. And God's given us another year that we can begin. And I think at the beginning of a year, that New Year's resolutions are a tremendous thing. Now, the world has kind of taken it, and they've used it in the areas of losing weight or diet or stop smoking, and all of those things are fine and good, and I think maybe we ought to join in on some of those as well. But you know what? At the beginning of a new year, we ought to have spiritual resolutions for the course of the year. And you know what? I believe that they can be commitments that you make for 1 year. Some of them may stick with you the rest of your life, and that'll be tremendous. But I think that you can make a commitment for a year and say, this year, I really want to work on this in my life. I may not make that commitment for the rest of my life, but for this year, I want to do that thing. I really want to emphasize, I really want to work on this area of my life. Don't be afraid of New Year's resolutions. I think it can be a tremendous thing for all of us. One thing about New Year's resolutions, every one of us in here, can make New Year resolutions. It doesn't matter how much you make. It doesn't matter what degree of education you are. It doesn't matter your age. Every one of us in here can make New Year resolutions. If you're a 9-year-old young lady in here, a 9-year-old girl, you can make some resolutions that you want to do for the Lord. You can be a teenage young man and say, you know what? This year I want to read through God's Word. In a course of 1 year, I'm going to have my devotions every day, and I'm going to read God's Word, and I'm going to have a New Year's resolution. I'm a 16-year-old young man, and I'm going to do that. It doesn't matter your age. It doesn't matter what education. Some of you may have furthered your education in many areas, and because of that further education, you may want to use that, implement that into a New Year's resolution. Some of you may not have that far of education. It doesn't matter. Every one of us in here can have New Year's resolutions. Now, what I want you to do today is I want you to allow the Holy Spirit to speak to your heart today. Now, at the end of the service, I'm going to tell you exactly what we're going to do. We're going to have an invitation because the Spirit of God may be speaking to some right now about something.

of the year, this is a great day to begin a New Year's resolution in your life for spiritual growth. And then tonight, and by the way, I've had the opportunity to work with and hear the young men that are going to preach tonight. They've got three great messages about different areas that you may need to make some decisions, and it may confirm what you thought about this afternoon when you hear the messages. And then tonight, we're going to have another invitation. Because maybe you want to think about the things that are done. Now, some of you would say, no, you know what? When we're done with the message today, you'll say, you know I need to make this decision. I need to make it this morning. I need to make it right now. But some of you may need to pray about it and think about some other things the Lord may do. And tonight, we're going to have another invitation about New Year resolutions. So let's look at this, if we would. Take your Bibles and turn to Psalm 61. And the great psalmist, David, is at a very difficult time. Many Bible students believe that Psalm 61 was written when he was exiled from out of Jerusalem because of his son Absalom had a rebellion, a revolution that had taken and kicked David out. And David really kind of escaped and got out. And we believe that Psalm 61 was written during that time. It's a great psalm, but I want you to see the basis for why he comes to the Lord and asks the Lord to hear his prayer. I think it's very interesting. Before we read Psalm 61, looking at that emphasis, I want to give you a couple definitions of a resolution. The dictionary definition that I kind of combined from a couple different dictionaries, I put it together like this. Resolution, a formal expression of a firm, unwavering, determined decision. A formal expression of a firm, unwavering, determined decision. I think that's a good definition of a resolution. Now let's kind of put that in the spiritual realm for just a moment. Spiritually, what we're looking for today to make a resolution, a promise, a commitment of an expressed desire of our determination to do better for the Lord. To do better for the Lord. To have an unwavering decision, Lord, I believe that I need to improve in this area, and I am resolved no longer to linger. I am resolved that I'm going to do this and work on this in my life to be better for you. My friend, I want to tell you this. Only ignorant and backslidden Christians should be against making New Year's resolutions for the Lord Jesus Christ. Either you got to be really ignorant about what a resolution is, or you're in a backslidden condition. Because every Christian, no matter how old you are, no matter how long that you've been saved, this morning in Sunday school we heard a lesson about Abraham, 99 years of age, and God is still testing his faith. You know, at 99 years of age, you still have to make New Year's resolutions. You still have to make commitments. Do you know what the key to spiritual victory is in your life? There's two keys to spiritual victory in any person's life. Spiritual decisions and spiritual discipline to the decisions that you make. Spiritual decisions of faith that you step out and say, God, I think you want me to do this. I think you want this out of my life. Lord, I think you want me to begin to do this. Lord, I think this is what you want in my life. That's spiritual decisions. Don't ever stop making those, folks. I'll never forget youth pastoring years ago. And I caught drift of a pack of teenage guys that were going to the ranch, and they had made a pact that they wouldn't make any decisions while they were there at the ranch. Well, I caught wind of it, and there was only about 6-8 guys or so, and I sat them down and I said, guys, now they were kind of caught with their hand in the cookie jar with this thing, you know, and so they were trying to backpedal a little bit about, well, we didn't really mean it and this type of, but one of the things that the young man said was, Pastor Scheller, we go every year, we go to the ranch, we make a decision about rock music, we make a decision about devotions, we make a decision about our thought life, and 2 weeks later we're back the same way. So we're not going to make any more decisions anymore. And I said, oh no, young men. No, no, no. You don't stop making spiritual decisions, you start adding spiritual discipline to the decisions that you make. It's not a bad thing to keep making spiritual decisions at the ranch. If you're still messed up with the wrong kind of music and you go this week to the ranch, then you need to make another decision about your music. If you're still struggling with your thought life, then you need to make another decision about your thought life. But this time you need to put discipline behind that. You don't stop making spiritual decisions because you're in the Triple L.

0: Don't stop making spiritual decisions because you got a college degree. My friend, the key to spiritual success and growth is spiritual decisions based and backed by spiritual discipline. So making a New Year resolution, don't be afraid of the failure. Oh, don't preach on New Year's resolutions this morning, Jim. I've done this before, and it goes to about January 17th, you know? And then I've lost. No, so I'm not going to make any more New Year's resolutions. No, this time, you trust God. You believe God wants you to make that, and you take step forward. You may fail a little bit along the line. Maybe you promise the Lord today you make a commitment to have your devotions every day, and maybe January 17th you did miss. But you say, no, I'm going to stick with it. I'm going to continue on with it. New Year's resolutions are not a bad thing. Notice with me with the psalmist. Hear my cry, O God. Well, why should he? Attend unto my prayer. Well, why should he, David? From the end of the earth will I cry unto thee. When my heart is overwhelmed, lead me to the rock that is higher than I. For thou hast been a shelter for me and a strong tower from the enemy. I will abide in thy tabernacle forever. I will trust in the covert. That means the protection, the hiding place of thy wings. Selah, consider that for a little bit. For thou, O God, hast heard my vows. You heard the resolutions that I made. You've heard the things that I want to do for you, dear God. You are privy to my heart's desires and those things that I resolved to do, that I vowed that I would do. You've heard those vows, Lord. For thou, O God, hast heard my vows. Thou hast given me the heritage of those that fear thy name. Thou wilt prolong the king's life and his years as many generations. He shall abide before God forever. O prepare mercy and truth, which may preserve him. Now look at verse 6. Now he's given this great thing, this great request. Oh God, draw me to the rock that is higher than I. On what basis, King David? Verse 8. So will I sing praise unto thy name forever, that I may daily perform my vows. Oh Lord, draw me to the rock that is higher than me. Oh, Lord, you've given me this heritage. Oh, God, be with me. I'm going to be protected by your wings. Why, David? Why, David? Why, David? Because I want to perform the vows that God's put on my heart, and I want to perform them for the Lord Jesus Christ. The whole basis of this prayer is that I may daily perform my vows. Lord, I am overwhelmed right now with what's happened in my kingdom. But Lord, would you grant me grace that I can perform the vows that I told you that I would? Those resolutions that I made in my life and my heart that I may perform daily. So they were daily resolutions, weren't they? They weren't weekly or monthly or yearly. They were daily things that he had put into his life. Let me give you this morning, if I could, three areas of suggestion for you for a New Year's resolution. Number one, a New Year resolution of separation. A New Year resolution of separation. Take your Bibles, if you wouldn't, turn to Genesis chapter 12. Genesis chapter number 12, and I want you to see something about Abraham this morning when he was called in the Abrahamic covenant. A New Year resolution of separation. Now, unfortunately today, amongst Christians, separation has really gotten a bad rap. And that's really sad. You know, really, the world still expects separation from believers. You know who's the biggest struggle with separation is? It's not with the world looking at Christians, it's Christians. Christians don't want to have a part of separation any longer today. There's three parts to any kind of biblical separation. One is the positive side. Number two is the practical side. Number three is the personal side. Separation needs to be personal. It needs to be what you believe God's leading you to separate from the world, the flesh, and the devil. It needs to be practical. It just can't be some pie in the sky, I'm going to separate. You have to have some specific areas. It's got to be practical in your life. Speaking of activities and attitudes and with a spirit towards authority. And then it needs to be positive. Look with me, if you would, at Genesis chapter 12 and verse number 1. Notice the two sides of separation here. Now the Lord had said unto Abram, get thee out. Now, it's unfortunate today that when we hear about separation, that's about all we ever hear, isn't it? Get thee out of this. You stop doing that. Stop doing this and get that out of your life. And a lot of times, whenever we hear a message on separation, all we hear is the get thee out. Now, the get thee out is part of separation. But notice the rest of the verse. Get thee out of thy country and from thy kindred and from thy father's house unto a land that I will show thee. You know, separation isn't just from something. Separation is to something. Whenever you separate for the cause of Christ, you're separating from something to something. And I think this is the area that many of us have never got a hold of in the area of separation. When you come to separation in your life, you make a resolution about separation. Don't just say, okay, I'm going to stop doing this. All right, that's 50% of separation. Now you have to separate to something. Matter of fact, I put down very quickly a 3-step process to all separation. Number one is repentance. You're going to turn from something. You've changed your mind about, you know what, this needs to be out of my life. I shouldn't be watching. I shouldn't be going there. I shouldn't be wearing this. I shouldn't be doing this any longer. There's a change of mind. And so there's a first step is repentance. The second step is restriction. Okay, I'm going to start restricting some certain things. I'm not going to provide for the flesh any longer. And then the third step is replacement. You put something into your life that you took out of your life. When you make a resolution in the area of biblical separation in your life for 2006, don't just take, okay, I'm going to take this out of my life, I'm going to take this out of my life, I'm going to take this out of my life. Boy, Lord, I know you wanted those things out. Well, that's great. But what are you going to put into your life to replace that? We're going to look at some things real quickly on this. A New Year resolution and separation. No Christian can be obedient to Christ who does not live a separated life. No husband or wife can be right with their spouse if they don't live a separated life. Do you ever think about that? You know, we say, now, do you really have to have separation in your Christian life? I mean, you know, why is such a big emphasis on separation from the world, the flesh, and the devil? There's so many other things that we ought to be involved in our Christian life and making resolutions about. Why is this thing about separation all the time? Well, can you imagine that in a marriage? Where the husband says some vows at a wedding altar at the day of their marriage, but it doesn't have anything to do with that you'll be the only one? What do you mean? It may not be for better or for worse. The very fact of the matter is that you say vows at a marriage, a husband and a wife are separating from everyone else. They're saying it's for each other for the rest of their life. They're separating, the one separating, the young lady separating from her name. She's no longer going to be called this. Her last name is going to be changed. She's separating from that. If she's at an altar and she says, well, I don't want to separate from my name, I think that young man would have some second thoughts about marrying her. If there's no separation from him, well, I'm still going to be out with my buddies and I'm still going to be doing this. No, you're not. You're a married man now. And there's things that you've got to separate from. You know, we would say, oh, separation is just part of marriage. When you get married, you're going to separate from a lot of things. That's right. And by the way, you turn from something to something. You're turning from all these other things to your wife or to your spouse. We would say, well, that's just normal, Jim. Then why isn't that normal in the Christian life? Why don't we have separation in the Christian life from the things of the world? Are we not married to Christ, who is our groom? Are we not his bride as the church? Should we not have separation as well? Let me give you a few areas. Number one, I'm not going to provide for the flesh. Now, that's a good resolution for 2006. I'm not going to provide for the flesh. Now, you say, Jim, that's a little bit, you know, general there. That's right, and you are to make it specific. You know, I thought about two areas. What about the sin of the flesh of unforgiveness? Unforgiveness. I just won't forgive them. I have a real problem. I want revenge a lot. I get bitter. People do me wrong, or I see someone do somebody else wrong. I carry that offense, and I struggle with unforgiveness. Well, why not in 2006 make a resolution to start forgiving? To start saying, you know what? I'm going to center on what I did to Jesus Christ and what Christ has forgiven me of. Well, God, for Christ's sake, hath forgiven me of all my sin, Ephesians chapter 4:32. Surely I can forgive that other person. You know, Jim, sometimes my justice system just gets so bent out of shape. That's not right that they do that. That's not fair that they do that. That is injustice that was done, and I won't forgive them. Well, who made you God? Who made you the ruler? Who made you the judge? Who made you the jury? Who made you the prosecuting attorney? In 2006, make a resolution. You know what? I'm no longer going to be the judge of that individual. I'm no longer going to be their prosecuting attorney. I'm no longer going to be their jury. That's a great resolution to make. And I'm going to replace unforgiveness with forgiveness. Hey, some of you really struggle with worry. And you worry a lot. And you say, come 2006, do you know that there's 365 fear nots in the Bible? That's one for every day of the year. So if you have a real struggle with worry and you're fearful of this and fearful of that, oh, this is going to happen to my family and this is going to happen in our marriage and this is going to happen financially and this is going to happen academically, you need to get a fear not for every day of the year. And you need to replace your worry with trust and with faith. I'm not going to provide for the flesh. I am resolved. My New Year's resolution in 2006 is to stop making provision for the flesh all the time. I'm going to take my thoughts into captivity. I let things come into my mind, Jim, and I entertain them, and I develop all kinds of scenarios. In 2006, I'm not going to provide for the flesh any longer. I'm not going to allow those scenarios to develop. I'm going to take the thought into captivity. I'm going to replace it with the scriptures. Finally, my brethren, whatsoever things are true and honest and just and pure and lovely and are of a good report, if there be any praise and there be any virtue, I'm going to think on these things. I'm not going to think on all this trash and all the scenarios that I put up in my mind, and my imagination runs wild, and I'm going to restrict my imagination, and I'm going to guide my imagination to think on good thoughts and right thoughts, and I'm not going to let it wander around. You know what? That's a really good 2006 resolution. I'm not going to provide for the flesh. Number two, I'm not going to be a friend of the world. In 2006, I'm not going to be a friend to the world. Take your Bibles and turn to Daniel chapter 1 and verse number 8. And as you're turning to Daniel 1:8, let me read to you James 4:4. Ye adulterers and adulteresses, know ye not that the friendship of the world is enmity with God? Whosoever therefore will be a friend of the world is the enemy of God. You know what? In 2006, I'm not going to be a friend of the world. Daniel made that decision. Daniel 1:8, you know it well. But Daniel purposed in his heart that he would not defile himself with the portion of the king's meat, nor with the wine, the meat and the wine of the world, which he drank. Therefore he requested of the prince of the eunuchs that he might not defile himself. I'm not going to be a friend of this world. The line between the children of God and the children of this world ought to be a clear line. And we ought not to have friendship with the world in the areas that we are involved in. There should be no doubt where we stand on our loyalty to Jesus Christ. Lot was vexed. Daniel was victorious. What was the difference? The difference was the separation that Daniel had with the world. Daniel says, I'm not going to have the world be my friend, nor its activities. You know, many times we ask the question, what's wrong with it? We hear our young people, our children say many times, well, what's wrong with it, Mom and Dad? You know what, parents, a lot of times we get caught in the same thing. In areas in our life, when we come down to it, we say, well, what's wrong with me doing this? Or what's wrong with me going there? What's wrong with that? That's not even the right question. In 2006, you ought to make a resolution. I'm not going to ask what's wrong with it. I'm going to ask what's right with it. In 2006, I'm going to make a decision that the filter that I'm going to put is not what's wrong with this. The filter I'm going to put in my life is what's right with it. And in 2006, I am resolved that I am going to use as my filter, because I don't want to be a friend of the world, what is right with it. If in doubt, get it out. If I've got a doubt about it, Romans chapter 14, verse 22 and 23, and my heart condemns me, and it's not going to be by faith, for whatsoever is not of faith is sin, and I'm not going to be able to live, I'm not sure about this. If in doubt, get it out. That's going to be my phrase for 2006. I'm not going to be a friend of the world. I'm not going to provide for the flesh. Still under a New Year resolution of separation. Number three, I'm not going to give into Satan's attacks. The Bible says in Ephesians chapter 4, verse 27, neither give place to the devil. You know what? We give the devil so many beachheads to work from and to maneuver from and to have his military strategy against us from. And in 2006, we ought to close those beachheads up. We ought to neither give place to the devil in any area of our life. Do you have a possession or an activity that would allow Satan place in your life? Separate from it. Right now, in your home. Do you have videos? Do you have magazines? Do you subscribe to certain things, catalogs? Do you allow certain kind of radio? Do you allow things into your family, into your life, that would give a beachhead for Satan to work on? 2006, let's close that beachhead off. Let's God not give Satan a place. Folks, good biblical separation is for your joy and for your happiness. Many of you, you get these places in your life and you've allowed Satan to come into your life. Do you flee a situation when your conscience says, get out? Do you consciously resist the devil by prayer, scripture, and Christ's blood? Do you do that? When you say, oh, I know this is an attack from Satan. Well, what do you do with that? In 2006, you're going to take scripture, you're going to take prayer, and you're going to take the blood of Jesus Christ and say, Satan, you have no place in my life. The Bible says, submit yourselves to God and resist the devil, and he will flee from you. You know, I believe that there is a fleeing from temptation that we're supposed to have. Joseph is a good illustration of that. But I think that's also the sins of the flesh. We're supposed to withstand against Satan. And if we do withstand against Satan, we'll find him to flee us. Satan will not attack you, campus church member, when you're strong. Satan will attack you when you're weak. That's why it says withstand or resist the devil in his onslaught on you. In 2006, I'm not going to give into Satan's attack. In 2006, I'm not going to be a friend of the world. In 2006, I'm not going to provide for the flesh. In other words, in 2006, I've made a resolution of separation in my life. Let me give you two others real quickly and we're done. I wanted to spend the most of the time on that, but two others I think are very important I'd like to show you. I think number two, you ought to make a New Year's resolution of service. Not only in separation, but in service. Take your Bibles and turn to Luke chapter 13. In Luke chapter 13, I almost preached my whole message on this passage. In Luke chapter 13, what an interesting portion of Scripture. And really emphasize service. But I really wanted to talk about that separation because I think it's so important in our life. I think every believer in Jesus Christ ought to be making steps and resolving in their heart steps of separation from the world, the flesh, and the devil. But look at Luke chapter 13 about service. Make a resolution this year about service for the Lord. Luke chapter 13 and verse 6. And he spake also this parable. A certain man had a fig tree planted in his vineyard. And he came and sought fruit thereon, and found none. And then said he unto the dresser of his vineyard, behold, these 3 years I come seeking fruit on this fig tree, and find none. Cut it down. Why encumbereth it to the ground? Boy, what a statement. It's bothering the ground. Get it out. It's not producing anything. By the way, I think it did produce leaves. I think there was foliage on it, but it didn't produce what it was supposed to, figs. I think sometimes we produce a lot of green leaves, and we look, boy, look, am I a growing Christian or not? Growing Christians produce fruit. Look at verse 8. And he answering said unto him, Lord, let it alone this year also. Give it one more year. Give it one more shot till I shall dig about it and dung it. I'm going to fertilize. I'm going to put some manure around. I'm going to dig all the way around it, put fertilizer in it. Give it one more year. Let this fig tree have one more chance. And if it bear fruit, well. And if not, then after that, thou shalt cut it down. Christian, 2005, did you bear fruit? 2004, did you bear fruit? 2003, did you bear fruit? I mean, is there spiritual fruit that the Lord can look down in your life? I don't think it all has to do with soul winning. I do think it's a part of fruit, though. I think you ought to be reproducing yourself and somebody else. That is fruit. But what about the fruit of the Spirit? Is that seen in your life? Love, joy, peace, long-suffering, goodness, kindness. Does the Lord look down at your life right now and say, that's a fig tree that's producing fruit? You say, well, there wasn't too much fruit in 2005. Then make a resolution for service in 2006. And let that be a step of service for the Lord Jesus Christ. Let me give you some areas. Serve in attendance to church. I think that's a service to the Lord. We have church revival coming up. You ought to make a resolution. I'm going to be there Wednesday night, Thursday night, Friday night, Saturday night, and Sunday morning and Sunday night. Every service that Dave Young's preaching at, I'm going to be there. That's service to the Lord. Lord, I've kind of let Wednesday nights kind of go by the wayside. Lord, Sunday night, sometimes yes, sometimes no. Lord, I'm making a new resolution. I want to produce fruit in my life, and I need to hear God's word. And I want to just tell you this. This past fall, if you didn't come to Wednesday night church services, I'm telling you, you missed some of the greatest services we had all year in this past fall. The guest speakers we had, the things that we had. A lot of times it is that very service that you need to that very service you think, oh, I just don't have time. I don't feel real good. I don't think I'm going to be able to make it. That's why you have to have a resolution. That's why you have to resolve. I'm going to be there. I'm going to be in attendance. That's serving the Lord. Here's another area. Find your niche. Find your niche. Now, niche depends on a few things. One is opportunity. Look for opportunities. Create opportunities if you need to in the church or wherever. You know what? Not all service has to be done within the church. I think the majority is going to be. But, you know, you can do things outside of the church to serve the Lord Jesus Christ. Look for opportunities. Match it with your gifts. Every one of you have been given spiritual gifts. Match your service with your gift. You're a mercy person. You're a helps person. You're an administrator kind of ruling kind of person. Do something for the Lord Jesus Christ. We have missions conference coming up. We've got a lot of things going on in the church. We have so many programs and so many ministries in our church right now. We need help. We need every spiritual gift there is. If God called you to this church, God has a place for you. Now, I want to say the third thing about service is responsibility and time. Some of you have some huge demands on your life. Some of you have some great responsibilities and you serve in other areas. Some of you are, you teach over at the academy. That's ministry for the Lord. That's service for the Lord. I still believe there may be a little niche for you in the campus church. I still believe that every person that God's called to this church, God has a place for you in this church. Maybe it's only going to be one thing that you do every year for the campus church. Maybe it's just preparing meals for the funerals, but you need to serve. Every person in our church needs to serve, and you need to make a resolution about it. I'm going to be in attendance. I'm going to find my niche in the church, and I'm going to be a soul winner. You know what? I'm not going to embarrass, and I think it gets to be a matter of pride. But you know what? It might be interesting if we had every person stand up that led someone to the Lord in 2005. I wonder how many people would be standing here. Now listen, I know that leading someone to Christ is a work of the Holy Spirit. And I also know that leading people to Jesus Christ takes some initiative. And you got to go out and you got to try. You got to start witnessing. And you say, well, I got to let the Lord do this. And the Lord, I'm not one of those people that believe in forced belief, nor am I. But my friend, you have to take a step out. Would you make a resolution this year that you would at least witness to 12 people, one person a month for a year? I think you'd be surprised how many people you'd lead to the Lord if you took the initiative to do it. Cut the tree down. 3 years we've tried the tree, no fruit. Sir, if I fertilize it and I dig around it, I put good manure around it, would you give it one more year? And if it doesn't produce any more fruit, we'll cut it down. But if it does produce fruit, won't it be great? Maybe God's given you one more year of service. Maybe God's given you one more opportunity. My friend, serve the Lord. Make a resolution. This year, I want to serve my Lord and Savior, Jesus Christ. A New Year's resolution of separation of service, and number three, and we're done. A New Year's resolution of stewardship. Of stewardship. Usually January is the month of stewardship in most churches. Many of you that come from other churches can remember, oh, I remember January. It was all the messages on stewardship. Well, I want to talk about just two areas. One, real quickly, your Bible time. Stewardship in your Bible time. I think that's important. You need to decide. You need to make a resolution. I'm going to read more. Have you ever read through the Bible before? There's reading schedules out in the South Lobby. Go by and pick one of those up today and see if you couldn't do that. If you couldn't read through the scriptures, read more, study more. Tonight, we're going to hear some good messages on this very area. Memorize some of God's word. Start saying, you know what, I could memorize one verse a week. Wouldn't that be a great resolution? 52 verses. That would be, and they could, and you know what? They could even be verses you memorized before. But you say, you know what? I need to renew my mind on some of these verses. Why couldn't I memorize one verse a month? That'd be 12 verses in a year. I'm going to read more. I'm going to study God's word more. Now, I want you to know right now, and especially for us here at the Campus Church, because we have a lot of character, we have a lot of integrity, and we're very sincere people here. You say, Pastor Shetler, you're starting to put pressure on us. You're starting to make Christianity a performance, and you're starting to make it, we're going to have guilt. Now, listen to me about that. I want to talk to you about that for just a minute. We should never stop making spiritual decisions for Jesus Christ. I believe it'll be God's grace. And I'm not asking you to make some vow that you're going to commit to for the rest of your life. And I'm not asking you to put yourself under some bondage. But I'll tell you what. Spirituality is taking some decisions and going to the next step. And you know what? Some of you, because you've been so afraid of failure, you haven't taken a step for the Lord for a long time. How's your spiritual life anyhow? There's nothing wrong with taking a step of faith and living by faith and saying, you know, Lord, this year I want to try to read the Bible. You know what? If it comes July and you're not doing it, well, praise God that you made it through to Jeremiah, or you made it through to Ecclesiastes, or you made it through to the book of Joshua. That's a lot more than you did the year before. I'm not asking you to live by guilt. I'm not asking you to be performance. I'm not asking you to show your approval to God. I want you to grow in the Lord. God wants you to grow. What did the psalmist cry out? He says, Lord, draw me to the rock that is higher than I so that I can perform my vows daily. God, I have things on my heart that you are the only one that can help me with. Take a step of faith. Make a New Year's resolution. God, in the area of separation, in the area of service, in the area of stewardship in your Bible. And I do want to mention tithing. Now, I don't know if you tithe or not. But my friend, and we have a lot of young married couples here. And if you've been here, I've been here for 17 years. I don't think I've ever even preached one entire message on tithing in my entire ministry. Shame on me. So I'm not one of those preachers that get off on this. I just want to tell you this. Young couples that are here, there is no greater financial advice that I would give you in starting out a marriage than tithing. If you tithe, God's going to bless your home. God's going to bless your marriage. God's going to bless you financially. They say, oh, this prosperity gospel. Now, wait. I didn't say he would necessarily bless it with finances. But you will find, if you're faithful and faithful steward of what God's given you, you're going to find God's going to be faithful to you in your finances as well. If you just got married or you've just been married for a short time and you have not tithed, you ought to make a resolution in 2006, we're going to tithe. Yeah, but maybe we should get out of debt first. No, no, no. You start giving to God and trust God, and he's going to show you how to get out of that debt. He's going to make you pinch those pennies. And there's going to be other things. He'll give you good health so you won't have many medical things. See, the blessing won't be necessarily, well, if I start tithing, I'm going to start getting more money. No, the blessing may be good teeth. The blessing may be good health. The blessing may be that God's going to start helping you. Maybe your car's going to finally make it through a year. You know, it may not be that you're going to get more money, but you're going to find as you tithe, God's going to take care of you, friend. He's not going to allow a steward of his finances to be put by the wayside. And some of you that have been married for a long time that are now struggling, I want to tell you, your greatest financial principle you'll ever learn in the Bible is tithing. You tithe to God, and God will bless you. It was a thrill this morning to go in the kitchen and to write out the very first check of 2006 to the Lord Jesus Christ. Oh, I put down the Campus Church, but I want to tell you something. I don't give my tithe to the Campus Church. I give my tithe to the Lord. I serve in this place, so this is where my tithe comes. But my tithe goes to the Lord Jesus Christ. And that's who you're given to. You're given to the Lord. Your tithing, your Bible reading, New Year's resolutions, separation, service, stewardship. Are you ready to make a decision for the Lord? Has the Holy Spirit brought something to mind that you would say, I know this is what the Lord wants me to do. I'm going to take a step of faith. I'm going to step on out. And if you're a teenager, if you're a child here, if you're a Triple L member, I'm going to take a step of faith. There's something I think that the Lord wants, and this morning I'm already ready to commit to it. Now, I'm going to ask you this. If you're not ready to make a resolution this morning, then I'm going to ask you to spend some time alone with the Lord and tonight to be back with us. and to say, you know what, God, and I got to spend some time together, and I'm ready to make that decision for the Lord Jesus Christ. By the way, there's one other thing about resolutions. The greatest one you'll ever make is your resolution for salvation. I am resolved that I'm going to trust in Jesus Christ alone. I'm going to stop trusting in my feelings. I'm going to stop trusting in what I've done in the past to see if I'm saved. I am resolved that I'm going to trust God's word for my salvation. Some of you have struggled with assurance of salvation for decades. Some of you have struggled for assurance of salvation for months and years. And you need to be resolved that you're going to get your salvation settled. That's another step of another resolution. And I'm going to trust God's word. I'm not going to trust my feelings. I'm not going to trust my performance and what I have done and haven't done. I'm going to trust God's word for my salvation. If you've never settled your salvation, this would be the best day. The first day of 2006, you ought to settle your salvation, get it resolved, and get it taken care of. I'm going to trust the Lord for my salvation. But my friend, if you're here today and you know Christ is your Savior, then you need to make a New Year's resolution, or many, in separation, in service, in stewardship.
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2: Good morning. It's a blessing to be here. Open your Bibles with me to the book of Romans, Romans chapter number 1. I'm going to do something a little unusual this morning. I'm going to give the invitation before I preach. I'm not going to have you raise your hands or come forward or anything like that, but I want to let you know what the invitation is going to be so that for the next 30 minutes you can argue with God about why you don't need to do that. Okay? The invitation is going to simply be this, that sometime in the next week, that is before church on Sunday morning, you will do your very, very best to witness to one person, at least one person. Now, obviously, I'm not saying you need to make a commitment to lead somebody to Christ. That's the Lord's job. Our job is to present the gospel. Our job is to tell them that Jesus died for their sins. And so I'm gonna at invitation time, I'm gonna ask you to make a commitment that with the Lord's help, if the opportunity arises, you'll do your very best to witness to at least one person in the next week. Romans chapter number 1, verse 1. Paul, a servant of Jesus Christ, called to be an apostle, separated unto the gospel of God. That's an interesting phrase to me. Paul introduces himself to the Christians at Rome. He establishes his authority. He's called to be an apostle. But then he says that he's separated to the gospel of God. Verse 16, he says, "For I'm not ashamed of the gospel of Christ, for it is the power of God unto salvation to everyone that believeth, to the Jew first, and also to the Greek." You know, we all have our affinities. We all have our likes and our dislikes. Some people love sports. I love sports. I'm a little sad that the football season is nearly over. I'm more sad that my team's not in the Super Bowl. But lots of us love sports. Some people love music to the point where they're proficient at it. They're good at it. I remember when I was in the third grade, the music teacher came to class and she's building a giant choir and she asked me to just move my lips. I couldn't sing, just move my lips, because she said I was bothering the other kids. And she's been a burden on my heart ever since. Some people like working with their hands. Creativity, painting, building things. Some folks just love to read and gather knowledge. But we all have our affinities. We all have our ambitions. This, if God would let me, this is what I'd like to do. Paul says, my motive, my goal, my desire is the gospel. I'm separated to the gospel. I want to remind us this morning that regardless of what it is that we do with our lives, what it is that we feel like God has called us to do, or maybe an area that our heart has much affinity toward, and we're looking to possibly work in this area or serve in this area, all of us need to be separated to the gospel. I want to give you a couple reasons for that. Number one is because there really is a heaven. There really is a heaven. The Bible teaches us that we weren't made just for this life. Our bodies will wear out. Our bodies will deteriorate. 1 Corinthians reminds us that this corruptible is going to put on incorruption. This mortal is going to put on immortality. And so our soul, our spirit, is going to live somewhere forever. And if we're saved, and that certainly is God's desire, Scripture tells us He's not willing that any should perish, but that all should come to repentance. God has prepared a way for you and I to have our sins forgiven. And if our sins are forgiven, I can't forgive your sins. You can't forgive my sins. Only Jesus Christ can forgive our sins. And because of that, He died on the cross as our substitute, as our sacrifice. The Bible teaches He's the propitiation for our sins. He died, was buried, and He rose again, offering salvation as a free gift. Whosoever shall call upon the name of the Lord shall be saved. There really is a heaven, and I'm convinced most people want to go to heaven. They may not understand, how do I get to heaven? They may not understand, what does it take to assure that I'm on my way to heaven? But most people want to get to heaven. For instance, how would you explain the suicide bomber? These people that attach explosives to their chest, go into a crowded area, detonate the explosives, and blow themselves into a million pieces. You suppose they do that for some political ideology? I don't think so. You think they do that for the hope of being famous after they're gone? I don't think so. They do it because in their twisted religion, they believe this will assure them of going to their idea of heaven. We've all seen the Mormon missionaries on their bicycles. They take 2 years of their lives and dedicate themselves to knocking on doors. I talked to a couple of the Mormon missionaries in our area. I said, you guys ever get people who are upset with you? And the guy laughed and he said, yeah, you wouldn't believe it. Sometimes we'll be riding our bikes and folks will drive by and they'll roll down the window and throw a drink on us or spit on us. Why would they do that? It's because their religion teaches them if they'll do enough works, they'll get to heaven. Now, you and I know the Bible teaches it's not by works of righteousness which we have done, but my point is they want to go to heaven. And because there really is a heaven, and every single person we know is either going to spend eternity in heaven or eternity in hell, and we have the message, we have what the Bible says to show them, to explain to them the gospel of Jesus Christ, we have got to be separated to the gospel because there really is a heaven. There also is really a hell. There really is a place where Jesus said, if your hand offends you, cut it off. Because it's better to enter into life maimed than to have two hands and go into hell, into the fire that never shall be quenched. You know, I'm afraid sometimes, even those of us who love the Lord and want to serve Him, we get a little desensitized to the idea of hell. I think sometimes, because we hear the word so often, People who use it to describe the weather, not this week, obviously, but they'll say things like, it's as hot as, no, it's not. No, it's not. Or they'll describe a difficult time in their life, saying, well, I've just been through hell on earth. No, you haven't. The rich man in hell cried out for one drop of water. Send Lazarus that he may dip his finger in water and cool my tongue, for I'm tormented in this flame. I was a youth pastor and I had a bus route, and one of the teenage girls, she's 14 years old, lived in a little apartment above the Night Owl Bar and Grill with her mom and her baby sister. One night they left the grill on and it caught fire. Linda's mom woke up and screamed, our apartment's on fire. Mom grabbed baby sister and headed down the stairs, and Linda followed behind her, but by now the stairwell's on fire, and she had long blonde hair and it brushed against the wall and it caught fire. And I went to see Linda in the hospital the next day. I'd never seen a person who was seriously burned before. If they hadn't have told me that was Linda, I would not have recognized her. I had to put on sterile clothing and a mask, and I walked into the room. Linda's lying in the bed. Her hair is all burned off. No eyebrows, no eyelashes, but her head had swelled up to 2 or 3 times its normal size. When a person is severely burned, the fluids in your body rush to the traumatized area. And so her head is swollen. She has an IV in each arm for the pain medicine. And I said to her, I said, Linda, you're going to be okay. And she tried to cry, but no tears would come out of those swollen tear ducts. And she said, it hurt so bad. It hurts so bad. It feels like it just keeps burning and burning and burning. And they give me this medicine, but it doesn't help. It hurts so bad. I visited with her a bit. I prayed with her. When I walked out the room, I leaned against the hallway in the hospital. And I just became overwhelmed with emotion. I'm not an emotional person typically, but the tears flowed down my cheeks. And I said, God, thank you that I don't have to go to hell. Thank you that because I'm your child, I never have to worry about suffering. Not the flame from an apartment fire, but a flame that lasts forever and ever and ever and ever. Listen, everybody we know is either going to heaven or they're going to hell. Everybody we see is either going to heaven or going to hell. And so we have got to take it seriously. We can't hope somebody else might talk to them. Somebody else might witness to them. No, my friend, we have to be separated to the gospel. They're hopeless. They're helpless without us. They want that peace. They want that assurance. Let me read a note that I got from a lady who visited our church. She said, I'd love to learn more about this religion. I'm a Hindu, and I'm very afraid that I'm starting to appreciate this new religion. I need to know what is truth. I'm scared to betray my God and my beliefs. I'm not too religious, but I want to know. That's the heartbeat of those who don't know the Lord. They don't have an answer. Remember the story in Acts chapter 8 when Philip is in the desert and God tells him to go join the chariot of the Ethiopian eunuch, and he runs up. And the Ethiopian is reading from Isaiah, the 53rd chapter, the most complete declaration of the crucifixion in all the Old Testament. And Philip says, understandest thou what thou readest? And he said, how can I, except some man should guide me? A religious seeker, a searcher of the truth. How can I know unless someone should guide me? We have to be separated to the gospel. They want somebody to tell them. Years ago, we were passing out flyers for Vacation Bible School. just leaving them on every door, and it was hot, it was humid, even more so than today. And we were putting flyers on every house. And you know how it is when you do that. You got a stack about that high. And finally, we got finished. And I said to my partner, I said, man, I'm glad we're done. He said, me too. I said, let's get to the air conditioning. He said, I'm for it. And we started walking back to the car. But the Lord impressed on my heart. And I said to my partner, I said, we passed out at least 1 million flyers. He said, I agree. I said, but we haven't really talked to anybody about the Lord. I said, what do you say if we just go knock on one door, see if we can talk to somebody about the Lord? Well, what was he going to say? I'm the pastor. So he goes, yeah, I guess. And so we went to the door. Lady says, come in. I hate that. Get up and answer the door. But I said, we're burglars. We came to rob you. She said, I ain't got nothing. Come on in. So we went in, and I said, we're not really burglars. And she said, I didn't think you would be. I said, rather, we've come because I want to tell you probably the best news you ever heard, that Jesus died to pay for our sins, and you can know for sure you're going to heaven. And she said, you're going to tell me how I can know that I'm going to heaven? I said, I'll show you what the Bible says about that. And she said to me, you don't know how long I've been waiting for somebody like you to come by. You don't know how long I've been waiting for somebody like you to come by. We have to get separated to the gospel because there are people all around us who want to know and they would trust Christ. I know I've heard all the excuses. We're gospel hardened and people are used to this and all of the excuses that really aren't true. Let me share with you some statistics. In the year 1988, I became pastor of the Tabernacle Baptist Church in Lebanon, Missouri. We were close to Fort Leonard Wood, and long story short, God opened the door for us to bring soldiers who were in basic training to our church for the Sunday evening service. We fed them a full course meal, and then I preached to them just a simple gospel message. Now, these are people not necessarily religious, although some of them were saved, obviously, as a lot of Christians joined the military. But many of them were completely unchurched, never been to church, didn't care a thing about religion, so to speak. But they came in, and through the 15 years that I was there, God allowed me to preach the gospel to 130,000 different soldiers. They could only come one time, so we had a new crowd every week. 130,000 soldiers. Just gave a simple gospel message, gave the invitation. We had over 100 trained soul winners to deal with them at invitation time. During those 15 years, more than 55,000 soldiers walked the aisle to be dealt with by a counselor to trust Christ as Savior. I tell you that because if you take the percentage, 130,000 who came, 55,000 who trusted Christ, that's 40%. You want to know why they got saved? Because they heard the gospel. You want to know why lots and lots and lots and lots of people are not saved? Because they've not heard the gospel. We have to be separated to the gospel. They're hopeless. They're helpless without hearing the word of God. And they want somebody to tell them. We can't wait. We can't hope that someday we'll have a better opportunity. I was going door to door on a Friday afternoon. Guy answered the door. I was by myself. I was supposed to have a partner, but he wasn't able to make it. So I introduced myself. I said, my name's Hal Hightower, and I'm just out inviting folks to church and telling them about the Lord. And he said, I don't go to church. So going to church isn't that important, but having your sins forgiven is most important. I said, would you like to know what the Bible says about how you can know for sure you're on your way to heaven? He goes, well, yeah. And so I went in and I sat down with him on the couch. I said, the first thing you need to know is that you're a sinner. I read Romans chapter 3, verse 23, and he said, oh, I know I'm a sinner. I'm an alcoholic. I've been a drunk all my life. Alcohol has cost me my home. It's cost me my family. I can't keep a job. He said, if there ever was a sinner, I'm the one. I said, well, we're all sinners. And I said, the second thing you need to know is that because of our sin, we can't get to heaven unless our sins are forgiven. If your sins are not forgiven, you'll go to hell. And he said, if anybody deserves to go to hell, I do. And I went through the plan of salvation with him. And the longer I talked, the more the tears ran down his cheek. And I said, would you like to right now pray and ask God to save you? He said he would really save somebody like me. I said, Jesus said he came to seek and to save that which is lost. He said, well, I'm definitely lost. We knelt by the couch, and he prayed, and he got saved. As soon as he got saved, he goes, you know, I heard about this when I was a kid. Could I get baptized? What? That doesn't usually happen. I said, well, yeah, that's the next step. He said, I'll get baptized Sunday. I said, that'd be great. So I stopped by his house on Saturday to remind him to bring a change of clothes. He answered the door and he had a terrible, terrible cold. He goes, man, I got this cold and I'm afraid that if I go out, I take pneumonia. I said, oh, don't worry about that. You'll be fine. He goes, well, I might be there, but if I come, I want to get baptized. Well, obviously, he couldn't come. Next day, after church on Monday, I'm reading the newspaper, a small newspaper. We lived in a small town. And on the second page was his obituary. He died on Sunday. I couldn't believe it. He got saved on Friday. He died on Sunday. Can I tell you, he is in heaven right now. Thank God he got saved when there was time. But all those folks we've been waiting to talk to, we may not have time. Let me encourage you this morning. Let's take the gospel seriously. Aren't you thankful somebody told you? Aren't you thankful that they told the person who told you? I didn't get to grow up in church. I lived in a little town on the Nevada-Idaho border called Jackpot, Nevada. Can you imagine living in a town called Jackpot, Nevada? The entire town consisted of three gambling casinos, a gas station that had a quick market, and an elementary school. There's no church. Trailer houses where people that worked in the casinos lived. Both my mom and my dad worked in the casinos. So we grew up in Jackpot living in a gambling area. There was no church in our town, but a Baptist preacher 60 miles away would come to our town on Saturdays and have Bible clubs. And I would go because they always had refreshments, and I listened to the stories, but it didn't really click. When I was 13, he said, our teenagers are going to camp. Would you like to come? I said, what are we going to do? And he told me all the fun stuff. I said, sure, I'll go. And I went to camp, and I heard the gospel, and I got saved. He was very thorough on assurance, and so I never doubted that I was saved, but going home, there's no church, there's no discipleship. I didn't have a Bible. And so for the next 4 years, from the time I was 13 till the time I was 17, I didn't grow at all as a Christian. I didn't know anything about anything. I got selected by my high school to go to the University of Utah for a science recruiting thing, and there were about 100 kids from all over Utah and Idaho and Nevada, California, who were there, and they put us in the Temple Square Hotel. And one night after the activities of the day, the room I was assigned to was a large room. And one night after that, after all the activities, probably 60 teenagers gathered in our room. They just talked about the stuff teenagers talk about, but it got on the subject of religion. And it started to become a heated argument. On this side were the Mormons. I knew about Mormonism. The area we lived in was a strong Mormon area.

0: I'm so burdened that after everyone left and went to their room, I laid in bed and I said, God, they're all going to hell but me. And then it dawned on me, everybody in my family is going to hell but me. All of my friends in school are going to hell but me. I didn't even know how to pray, but I said, God, I don't know what it means. But if you'll let me, I'll give you my life to keep people out of hell. I called the guy that had led me to the Lord, and I said, what do you have to do to be a preacher? He says, you need to go to college. I said, I'm going to college. You need to go to a Bible college. I said, they have those? He said, yeah. I said, did you go to one? He said, yeah. I said, where did you go? He said, I went to Bob Jones University. Well, the only Bob Jones I knew was Bobby Jones, the golfer. And I thought, man, this is great. I love golf and I can learn how to preach. And so I went to Bob Jones University. Understand, I had never one time been in church. They asked me, they said, what's your major? I said, I don't know. They said, what are you coming for? Because I don't want people to go to hell. Oh, you're a Bible major. So I became a Bible major. It was culture shock like nothing that I have ever endured in my life. But thank God, 4 years later, I graduated. 30 or 55,000 soldiers got saved. Let me tell you something. I still don't want people to go to hell. And I don't think you do either. And so I'm begging you this morning. Talk to one person about his or her soul this week. Do your very best. You say, well, I'm not really sure how to present the gospel. Then tell them how you got saved. Tell them that Jesus loves them and died on the cross for them to pay for their sins. Tell them how you got saved.
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2: 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It is vital that we give attention to our families while we can. And it is especially important to give attention to what God says in His Word about our homes. 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
3: You know, there are genetic disorders that are passed on from generation to generation in a family line that makes certain people more prone to certain disease, certain maladies, certain things. They're just, we have a proclivity for it because our ancestors did. Well, may I say today that all of us have a family disease? Every last one of us have a terrible disease. It's the worst. It's the worst disease. It is the cancer of the soul. It is terminal. It is fatal. It is the disease of sin. It began in our first parents, in Adam and Eve, and it's passed on from generation to generation. Romans 5 tells us that by one man's sin, many were made sinners. By one man's disobedience, sin entered into the mainstream of humanity. It's passed on, and we're all just sinners. And yet, aren't you glad that though we're all sinners, our Lord is a great Savior? You don't have to wait to get to the New Testament to discover that. That's revealed right in the beginning of the Bible, in the book of beginnings, in the book of Genesis. We're in Genesis chapter 4 again today, talking about this fresh start that is needed in every family. You remember, Adam and Eve failed the Lord, Cain failed the Lord, Abel is killed. Seems like the family's coming apart. And then at the end of Genesis 4, we read this, "And Adam knew his wife again. And she bare a son, and called his name Seth. For God, said she, hath appointed me another seed instead of Abel, whom Cain slew. And to Seth, to him also, there was born a son, and he called his name Enos. Then began men to call upon the name of the Lord." We'll come back to that word "began" in our next study, but I love it. It just jumps off the page at me in Genesis 4, verse 26. We're in the book of beginnings. This family's already had one great beginning, the best, in the Garden of Eden. They blew it, but here The Bible says, then began men to call upon the name of the Lord.

0: When was the moment they began again? The answer, when they finally came to the end of themselves and they returned to the Lord and they looked to God as their only hope. I've written in the margin of my Bible that Genesis 4, verse 26 is the first spiritual awakening recorded in Scripture. Notice it was in the context of the home. That's where real spiritual awakening needs to start. It needs to happen in a family. And how does it start? Well, we learned already that the fresh start for the family begins first with a fresh glimpse of the goodness of God. It always begins with God. It begins with God revealing Himself. Get your eyes off of you, off the other family members, and off of the failures, and back on the God who never changes and is always good. And then secondly, today we learn this, that a fresh start for your family not only begins with a fresh glimpse of God, but secondly, it begins with fresh faith for the future. You see, we must exercise faith in God. We must believe that God is, Hebrews 11 verse 6 says, and that He is a rewarder of them that diligently seek Him. We must believe that the God who is good actually is at work even in the middle of our messes, even in the middle of the most terrible difficulties and tragic circumstances. God has not changed. Do you see Eve's faith being exercised when she has this child? That in itself is a beautiful thing, but she chooses his name carefully. She names him Seth, and then we learn why. The name Seth means appointed. And here's what she said. She said, "For God hath appointed me another seed instead of Abel, whom Cain slew." Instead of living in her past, instead of letting the rest of her life be defined by what was taken away from her, or what didn't turn out right, or what didn't go the way she had hoped, instead of living that way, she moves from grief to failure. She moves from guilt to failure. She moves from what happened to her to what she believes by faith God is going to do. You see, from start to finish, the followers of our Lord have always been a people of faith, faith in God. Now, granted, sometimes our faith is weak, but aren't you glad it's not the strength of your faith, it's the object of your faith that's strong? But the principle is the same. If you're going to get a fresh start, if you're going to have a new beginning with the Lord, if you're going to see what God has in store for you now, if there's going to be any hope, then it must begin with real faith in God. Mark 11, 22, Jesus said to his disciples, "Have faith in God." The writer of Hebrews says, "Without faith, it's impossible to please Him." John wrote in 1 John, "This is the victory that overcometh the world, even our faith." Four times in the Bible, once in the Old Testament, three times in the New Testament, we read this expression, "The just shall live by his faith." You getting the point? All through Scripture, one of the common threads woven through the whole of God's Word is this: we must believe on the Lord. Will you believe on Him today? Let me ask you a question. Do you believe that you've blown it? Somebody says, "Oh, yes, I know I've blown it." All right, then do you believe God is greater than your failure? Do you believe that where sin abounds, grace does much more abound? Do you believe that Christ is actually greater than everything that is against you? If so, then you must exercise that faith. Faith is not something you hold, it's something you use. It's like a muscle. If you don't use it, it atrophies, it gets weak. Maybe someone listening to me right now used to say, "Well, I used to really believe the Lord and trust God and saw the Lord break through, but now I'm not sure now." Well, begin where you are. Begin by confessing your unbelief. Like the disciples, "Lord, help thou mine unbelief." Increase our faith. Start right where you are, but begin to use even that little mustard seed faith you have to say, "Lord, I believe you still have a plan. I believe you're the same God you were before our failure. I believe you're the same God you were before our children took the wrong path. I believe you're the same God you were before our family started coming apart at the seams." And then out of that faith, commit yourself by the grace of God to live by faith and to pass that on to your children. I love this thought. Eve, perhaps, had some failures with Cain and Abel. I don't think you can blame all that on Adam and Eve, because children grow up, make their own decisions. And you can't control all of that. They become personally accountable to God. But perhaps she had some regret and remorse there. But I love this. When you come to the end of Genesis chapter number 4 and she has this new child, Seth, what does she do? She's committing herself to pass on God's truth through this line. Where Cain chose the wrong path, she says, I'm going to put the right things in Seth. You know, the reality is sometimes people just go the wrong direction, don't they? And we'll talk more about that, praying them back to God, loving them back to God. But I'll tell you what we can do. We can begin with those who still are with us. We can begin with the children and the grandchildren, or the perhaps even the great-grandchildren that are at hand. And we must teach our Seths, if you will, that they must believe the Lord, that they must be willing to do what God says, that they must be obedient to the truth. Now, if you know the rest of the story of Scripture, we know that the line of Seth is the line through which the seed of the woman, Messiah, was going to come. We know that this is the new line, the godly line. So let's all do something today. If you are in a godly line, would you recommit yourself today by faith to keeping it going, to carry it on, to relay what you've received? Don't let it stop with you. And if you say, I don't have that kind of godly line, then would you draw a line in the sand today yourself and say, by the grace of God, I'm going to be Seth. I'm going to begin to call on the name of the Lord. I'm going to trust God. And maybe the past has lots of blots and blemishes on it, but I believe the future is as bright as the promises of God, and I'm just going to trust the Lord starting right where I am. If you've never trusted Jesus as your personal Savior, that's where you got to begin. Believe on the Lord Jesus Christ, and thou shalt be saved. And if you are a believer, then friend, exercise that faith in God. Believe Him for your situation today. You can have a fresh start in your life and with your family if you'll get a fresh faith in God for the future.
1: For more resources for your marriage and family, visit us at etj.bible and click on the Take the Next Step link, where you'll find many Bible resources that will strengthen your marriage and equip you to raise your children in the ways of the Lord. We highly recommend Scott's book, New Testament Marriage. In it, you'll discover timeless biblical principles from the husband and wife team, Aquila and Priscilla. And these principles are very applicable to your marriage today. From all of us at Enjoying the Journey, thanks for listening today. And until next time, we pray that you will enjoy the journey.

0: This is Rejoice Pulpit. Up next, a sermon from the former pastor of Campus Church, Dr. Joel Mullenix.
1: The dreadful events in the Garden of Gethsemane had come to a close. Jesus had been betrayed with a kiss by his own familiar friend. What a tragic moment, and yet for you and me, our hearts are filled with gratitude to God that he would give his only begotten Son that way, and that he would be willing to die for us that we could live. The events of the next several hours took place in rapid succession. They become almost a blur to us as we read about them. They are summarized in several places in the scripture, but in our Gospel of Luke in chapters 23 and 24. From the Garden of Gethsemane, Jesus was taken to the high priest's house. There he was mocked, he was blindfolded, he was struck by those around him multiple times. And heartbreak of all heartbreaks, he was denied by his own disciple, Peter. Then Jesus at daybreak was taken before the council of the Jews. And from there he went before Pilate, the Roman ruler. Pilate declared that he found no fault with him, but the multitude was angry. And Pilate sent him to appear before a man whom Pilate had not gotten along with well. His name was Herod, who ruled over the region of Galilee. He was visiting in Jerusalem at this time, and when Pilate heard that Jesus was from Galilee, he sent him to appear before Herod. What a wicked man Herod was. He was glad to see Jesus. Now, I want to speak reverently here, but I want you to understand the condition of Herod's heart. Herod was glad to see him. In Herod's mind, he wanted Jesus to work some magic for him, do some tricks for him. What an awful way to think about Almighty God of eternity, for that's who Jesus was. And so Herod wanted him to perform some miracles. And Jesus, of course, did not do that. God does not move for those who will not believe. So Herod ended up putting a gorgeous robe on Jesus, the scriptures tell us, and then he and the people with him mocked Jesus wearing that robe. And then Jesus was taken back before Pilate again. And Pilate declared that he could find no fault with him, and declared that Herod had found no fault with him. But the people were angry, the mob was. Pilate offered to release Jesus because it was the custom at that time of the year to do so, but this angry crowd crying, "Crucify him," about Jesus, asked to have a wicked man, an insurrectionist, a rebel, released to them instead, a man by the name of Barabbas. And so the people cried out for Barabbas, and they cried out about Jesus before Pilate, "Crucify him." And so finally Pilate gave in. Jesus was led out after terrible mistreatment during these events, led out to be crucified. Another man bore his cross for him, a man by the name of Simon, part of the way. And Jesus was taken to Calvary. And there he was crucified with two malefactors, an English word taken from two Latin words, male meaning bad, facto is a verb meaning to do. These were men who did wickedness. These two men deserved to be there, to be crucified, but not Jesus. Jesus, who was absolutely holy. And so Jesus was taken to Calvary to be crucified with these two malefactors. And one of them ended up rebuking his fellow criminal and turned to Jesus as best he could and cried out for mercy from Jesus. Jesus spoke those sweet, wonderful words to him in the midst of all the horror and the agony of the crucifixion. "Today thou shalt be with me in paradise." And so Jesus was crucified. Darkness covered the earth from 12 o'clock noon until about 3 o'clock in the afternoon. The scene physically and spiritually was so horrible that Almighty God from heaven shut out any visible sign of that to human beings. And so from 12 o'clock noon until 3 o'clock in the afternoon, there was a supernatural darkness which covered this earth as the Creator of this earth gave his life there on the cross. And so Jesus died. The scriptures tell us that he gave up the ghost. His life was not taken from him. He could not have been killed. Jesus was God. He chose to die voluntarily. And there on the cross, Jesus gave his life. A believer who was a wealthy man by the name of Joseph of Arimathea came and begged for his body from Pilate, and he was granted his wish. And he was buried in the tomb by Joseph. And then, on the first day of the week, he rose from the grave. And that should bring a lift to your heart, a smile to your face. It would have been a dreadful story with the most terrible ending, except for the fact that on the first day of the week, Jesus rose from that grave. Now, in those events, we as men and women tend to focus on the unspeakable physical and emotional suffering of our Lord Jesus Christ. And really, it cannot be described adequately in human language. There's where we tend to focus. But there was an even greater event taking place in the midst of this physical and emotional suffering. And that was the spiritual suffering of Jesus as he paid the penalty of sin for every person who ever lived on this earth or who ever would live on this earth. My friend, as he paid the penalty for your sin and mine, what terrible spiritual agony and suffering. It is beyond our comprehension. We would not be able to get our arms around it. We can only love the one who understands because he underwent that for you and me. And so that is a summary of the events which took place. In Luke chapter 24, verses 44 through 46, and I'd like to have you turn there, if you would please, for just a moment in your Bibles. Luke chapter 23, verses 44 through 46, we read these words about the crucifixion. And it was about the sixth hour, that's 12 o'clock noon. And there was a darkness over all the earth until the ninth hour, about 3 o'clock in the afternoon. Did you see the word all in that verse? It wasn't just a darkness over Jerusalem or a darkness over the land of Israel. It was a supernatural darkness over this entire planet on which we live. And there was a darkness over all the earth until the ninth hour. Verse 45, and the sun was darkened. Was not an eclipse of the sun. The light of the sun was shut off by Almighty God. And the sun was darkened. And the veil of the temple was rent in the midst. That's the temple in Jerusalem. That veil which separated the holy place from the Holy of Holies was torn from top to bottom. If a man had torn it, he would have started at his own end of it at the bottom. But this veil was torn by Almighty God himself, because now the way had been made for man to be able to enter into the presence of God. And verse 46 says, and when Jesus had cried with a loud voice, he said, Father, into thy hands I commend my spirit. And having said thus, He gave up the ghost. I want you this morning to look with me through the words of David in Psalm 68 at what Jesus was accomplishing for you during these hours in this sermon that I've entitled, Jesus in the Holy Place. Jesus in the Holy Place. Turn, if you would please, back to the book of the Psalms, Psalm 68. And in Psalm 68, we read these words beginning in verse 17. The chariots of God are 20,000, even thousands of angels. The Lord is among them, as in Sinai, in the holy place. Thou hast ascended on high. Thou hast led captivity captive. Thou hast received gifts for men, yea, for the rebellious also, that the Lord God might dwell among them. Blessed be the Lord, who daily loadeth us with benefits, even the God of our salvation. Selah. Think of that. Just think of that. The Holy Spirit, through the pen of the Apostle Paul in Ephesians chapter 4, quoted that prophecy from David's pen in the book of Psalms, and the Holy Spirit added these words in Ephesians chapter 4. He said, "Now that he ascended, what is it but that he also descended first into the lower parts of the earth?" 1 Peter chapter 3 reflects on that event of his descending. In chapter 3, verse 18 of 1 Peter, we read these words, "For Christ also hath suffered once for sins, the just for the unjust, that he might bring us to God, being put to death in the flesh, but quickened by the Spirit, by which also he went and preached unto the spirits in prison." From these prophetic words of David, as the Holy Spirit had him look forward to those moments there at Calvary, I'd like for you to see three things about the Lord Jesus Christ. And the first one is this: Jesus in paradise. There on the cross, the thief had cried out to Jesus for mercy. And Jesus had said to him, "Today thou shalt be with me in paradise." We learn something about paradise in this same Gospel of Luke, chapter 16. For many centuries, yes, several thousand years, the saints of God, when they died, had gone to their fathers. The place where they had gone was a place of comfort and rest and blessing. It was the place Jesus referred to on the cross as paradise. That's where that thief would be with Jesus on that very day. In Luke chapter 16, we meet two men, the rich man and a beggar by the name of Lazarus. They are in the place of the dead. They were in the center of the earth. It was a large place because there was a great gulf there that separated two areas of that place. And when Jesus went that day to that place of the dead, when he descended to the parts of the earth, Jesus went, and in the words of Peter, Jesus preached to those spirits. I am not sure the exact language that he used when he preached to them, because it's not recorded for us in the scripture. But I do believe with all my heart, I know the theme of his message. There in that place, in the center of the earth, where the rich man was in a place of torment, of fire and flame, and where a long distance away, across a great gulf, separated from him, Lazarus, who was a believer, rested in Abraham's bosom, paradise, the place of the fathers. And with that gulf separating them, I think Jesus preached to Lazarus. Jesus preached to Abraham. Jesus preached to Noah. Noah is mentioned there in 1 Peter in connection with this matter of descending. Noah was a believer. Abel was a believer. Abraham was a believer. And this thief on the cross was a believer, and Lazarus was a believer. And I believe with all my heart that the theme of that message which Jesus preached to those spirits was the theme of great victory. I think it can be summed up by his cry from the cross, "It is finished." Abraham had looked down through the centuries. He had been longing for a city that's not made by the hands of men. Abraham followed God by faith. Abraham was a saved man. He was a believer. And I think Jesus preached to Abraham, "Abraham, it was worth it all. It is finished. What you believed has been accomplished, and your eternity is secure." I think the heart of Abel must have stirred mightily as he heard Jesus preaching to those spirits. I think Jesus also preached to those wicked who had died. 1 Peter speaks of those who had died in wickedness at the time of Noah. Noah had preached for 100 years to them. If they would trust God and believe in him, they would be saved, and they would not believe. And I believe with all my heart that the message Jesus preached to them, though I do not know the words of it, must have been the same message: "It is finished." And that message, which was a message of victory to the believing saints there in paradise, was a message of final doom to those unbelievers in the fires of hell on the other side of that great gulf. And so, Jesus descended, and he preached to those spirits. And in Matthew chapter 27, then we see Jesus as he rises from the grave on the first day of the week. He was the first fruits from the dead. And when Jesus rose from the grave, Matthew chapter 27 tells us that the graves were open. The bodies of the saints came out. Many of them, the scripture says, were seen there in the city of Jerusalem on that day. And so there was the resurrection, Jesus the first fruits, and then the saints. And Jesus led captivity captive. On that day, he took paradise with the saints of God to heaven to be with him, so that Paul says later on, for those who die in Christ, to be absent from the body is to be present with the Lord who is in heaven. And so we see Jesus in paradise. But from the pen of David, as he penned the words of prophecy that the Holy Spirit gave him to pen, David also presented to us Jesus in the holy place. I think you have your Bibles open to Psalm 68. Look at verse 17, if you would, please. "The chariots of God are 20,000, even thousands of angels. The Lord is among them, as in Sinai, in the holy place." The Lord is in the holy place, as he was at Sinai. Sinai is that Mount Sinai where the children of Israel encamped for a long time there in the wilderness. Sinai was the place where the law was given to them, the law which condemns man. It is the law which tells us that we are sinners and that we cannot do enough to save ourselves. There is only one who is holy before God, and that is the Lord Jesus Christ himself. The rest of us were born into this world as sinners. The Bible says all have sinned and come short of the glory of God. The law was a schoolmaster, the scriptures tell us, to bring us to the Lord Jesus Christ. And so Sinai is mentioned in that verse. Sinai was the place of the law which condemns man. But Sinai was also the place where the pattern for the tabernacle was given. And in the book of Hebrews, which explains a lot of this, a great deal, chapter 8, verse 5, we read these words, Moses was admonished of God when he was about to make the tabernacle. For see, saith God, that thou make all things according to the pattern shown to thee in the mount. And so Sinai was the place of the law which condemned man. Sinai was also the place of the tabernacle which contained the holy place. We're speaking of Jesus in the holy place. In Hebrews chapter 8, verses 1 and 2, we read these words, Jesus is set on the right hand of the throne of the majesty in the heavens, a minister of the sanctuary and of the true tabernacle, which the Lord pitched and not man. You see, Moses was instructed to make that tabernacle according to the pattern that had been shown him of the one which is in heaven. And that tabernacle is just a picture, this earthly tabernacle, of the real tabernacle in heaven. Hebrews chapter 8, verse 2 refers to it as the true tabernacle. That tabernacle which was given to the children of Israel at Sinai provides for us a picture of Jesus. Travel with me in your mind's eye, if you can, for just a moment. When a man of Israel approached that tabernacle and entered through the gate of the courtyard, he saw straight ahead of him a brazen altar there in the courtyard. That brazen altar pictured Calvary, where Jesus was the burnt offering to be offered as the sacrifice for our sins. Straight on beyond the brazen altar was a fountain used for washing. It was called a laver. That was for the priests to wash themselves. That pictures Jesus and the washing which we receive through his blood as believers for fellowship with him. And beyond this brazen altar and the laver inside the first area of the tabernacle, to the right and to the left, that is at about 9 o'clock and 3 o'clock, you would have seen the table of showbread and the golden lampstand inside the tabernacle at the sides. But straight ahead inside the tabernacle from the brazen altar outside and the laver outside and straight ahead with the table of showbread and the golden candlestick on each side, you would have seen the golden altar, which pictures prayer for the children of God. On the other side of the golden altar, straight ahead, was the veil with the embroidered cherubim, sealing off the Holy of Holies so that man could not go into the most holy place. And straight ahead of that veil, inside the holy place, was the Ark of the Covenant with the golden cherubim, reminding us of Revelation chapter 4, with the cherubim always crying, Holy, holy, holy, about the throne of God. That Ark of the Covenant, at the top of this scene, is the place where the presence of God was located visibly in the Shekinah glory. Underneath the wings, outstretched wings of those cherubim, on top of that Ark of the Covenant was the mercy seat where the blood was sprinkled by the high priest just once a year for the sins of the people, but repeated every year because it was just the blood of animals. And so, my friend, if you will back up with me to the gate to the courtyard of the tabernacle and look straight ahead, you will see Jesus on the cross of Calvary. With the cross beam of that cross, there where the table of showbread and the golden altar is. And in this holy place in the tabernacle, there at the mercy seat, you found the blood. Now listen to these words. Listen very carefully to them. 1 Peter chapter 1, verses 18 and 19. For as much as ye know that ye were not redeemed with corruptible things, but with the precious blood of Christ, as of a lamb without blemish and without spot. The blood of Jesus was not corruptible. You and I were not redeemed with corruptible things, but rather with the precious blood of Jesus, which is incorruptible. The devil hates the blood of Jesus. Do not ever let a preacher, regardless of how highly regarded he may be, tell you that the blood of Jesus ran down into the sand and the dirt just to rot away. That is blasphemy. You were not redeemed with corruptible things. You were redeemed with the precious blood of Jesus, which is incorruptible. In Hebrews chapter 9, verse 12, we read these words, "By his own blood he entered in once into the holy place," that's in heaven, "having obtained eternal redemption for us." And so on that first day of the week, Jesus rose from the grave. When Mary recognized him that morning, Jesus said to her, and I quote, "Touch me not, for I am not yet ascended to my Father, but go to my brethren and say unto them, I ascend unto my Father and your Father, and to my God and your God." Then Jesus took paradise with him. All those resurrected saints who had believed in him prior to this time, he took them to heaven as he ascended to his Father. And there in heaven, the book of Hebrews, Jesus entered the holy place. And there Jesus sprinkled his own precious, incorruptible blood. There on the mercy seat in heaven for you and for me. He returned to the earth that same day. That night he met with his disciples. He showed them his hands and his side. They could touch him because he had now ascended to the Father. He had led captivity captive, and he had sprinkled his blood once. That precious, incorruptible blood as the payment for your sin and for mine. And then I want you to see from this prophecy of David as the Holy Spirit gave him the words, not only Jesus in paradise and Jesus in the holy place, but I'd like you to see Jesus receiving gifts for men, yea, for the rebellious also, that the Lord might dwell among them. Verse 18 of Psalm 68. Gifts for men, yea, for the rebellious also, that the Lord might dwell among them. Romans chapter 3, or Romans chapter 6, verse 23 declares, "For the wages of sin is death," but listen to this, "the gift of God is eternal life through Jesus Christ our Lord." John chapter 3, verse 16 declares, "For God so loved the world that he gave his only begotten Son, that whosoever believeth in him should not perish, but have everlasting life." My dear friend, have you believed in him? Those men and women so many thousands of years ago mocked Noah as he preached Jesus to them for 100 years. And they perished in their sins. And they heard Jesus declare as he preached to them in prison, "It's too late. It's finished. What was declared to you is truth. All have sinned and come short of the glory of God. The wages of sin is death, but the gift of God is eternal life through Jesus Christ our Lord." And dear friend, there on the cross of Calvary, Jesus voluntarily gave his life and shed his blood, his precious, incorruptible blood, to pay for your sins. And that's so that you can have the gift of eternal life through Jesus Christ our Lord. Would you, right there in your heart, just cry out to the Lord and ask him, like that thief did, to have mercy on me, a sinner. And Jesus will save you today. The dreadful events in the Garden of Gethsemane had come to a close. Jesus had been betrayed with a kiss by his own familiar friend. What a tragic moment, and yet for you and me, our hearts are filled with gratitude to God that he would give his only begotten Son that way, and that he would be willing to die for us that we could live. The events of the next several hours took place in rapid succession. They become almost a blur to us as we read about them. They are summarized in several places in the scripture, but in our Gospel of Luke in chapters 23 and 24. From the Garden of Gethsemane, Jesus was taken to the high priest's house. There he was mocked, he was blindfolded, he was struck by those around him multiple times. And heartbreak of all heartbreaks, he was denied by his own disciple, Peter. Then Jesus at daybreak was taken before the council of the Jews. And from there he went before Pilate, the Roman ruler. Pilate declared that he found no fault with him, but the multitude was angry. And Pilate sent him to appear before a man whom Pilate had not gotten along with well. His name was Herod, who ruled over the region of Galilee. He was visiting in Jerusalem at this time, and when Pilate heard that Jesus was from Galilee, he sent him to appear before Herod. What a wicked man Herod was. He was glad to see Jesus. Now, I want to speak reverently here, but I want you to understand the condition of Herod's heart. Herod was glad to see him. In Herod's mind, he wanted Jesus to work some magic for him, do some tricks for him. What an awful way to think about Almighty God of eternity, for that's who Jesus was. And so Herod wanted him to perform some miracles. And Jesus, of course, did not do that. God does not move for those who will not believe. So Herod ended up putting a gorgeous robe on Jesus, the scriptures tell us, and then he and the people with him mocked Jesus wearing that robe. And then Jesus was taken back before Pilate again. And Pilate declared that he could find no fault with him, and declared that Herod had found no fault with him. But the people were angry, the mob was. Pilate offered to release Jesus because it was the custom at that time of the year to do so, but this angry crowd crying, "Crucify him," about Jesus, asked to have a wicked man, an insurrectionist, a rebel, released to them instead, a man by the name of Barabbas. And so the people cried out for Barabbas, and they cried out about Jesus before Pilate, "Crucify him." And so finally Pilate gave in. Jesus was led out after terrible mistreatment during these events, led out to be crucified. Another man bore his cross for him, a man by the name of Simon, part of the way. And Jesus was taken to Calvary. And there he was crucified with two malefactors, an English word taken from two Latin words, male meaning bad, facto is a verb meaning to do. These were men who did wickedness. These two men deserved to be there, to be crucified, but not Jesus. Jesus, who was absolutely holy. And so Jesus was taken to Calvary to be crucified with these two malefactors. And one of them ended up rebuking his fellow criminal and turned to Jesus as best he could and cried out for mercy from Jesus. Jesus spoke those sweet, wonderful words to him in the midst of all the horror and the agony of the crucifixion. "Today thou shalt be with me in paradise." And so Jesus was crucified. Darkness covered the earth from 12 o'clock noon until about 3 o'clock in the afternoon. The scene physically and spiritually was so horrible that Almighty God from heaven shut out any visible sign of that to human beings. And so from 12 o'clock noon until 3 o'clock in the afternoon, there was a supernatural darkness which covered this earth as the Creator of this earth gave his life there on the cross. And so Jesus died. The scriptures tell us that he gave up the ghost. His life was not taken from him. He could not have been killed. Jesus was God. He chose to die voluntarily. And there on the cross, Jesus gave his life. A believer who was a wealthy man by the name of Joseph of Arimathea came and begged for his body from Pilate, and he was granted his wish, and he was buried in the tomb by Joseph. And then on the first day of the week, he rose from the grave. And that should bring a lift to your heart, a smile to your face. It would have been a dreadful story with the most terrible ending, except for the fact that on the first day of the week, Jesus rose from that grave. Now, in those events, we as men and women tend to focus on the unspeakable physical and emotional suffering of our Lord Jesus Christ. And really, it cannot be described adequately in human language. There's where we tend to focus. But there was an even greater event taking place in the midst of this physical and emotional suffering. And that was the spiritual suffering of Jesus as he paid the penalty of sin for every person who ever lived on this earth or who ever would live on this earth. My friend, as he paid the penalty for your sin and mine, what terrible spiritual agony and suffering. It is beyond our comprehension. We would not be able to get our arms around it. We can only love the one who understands because he underwent that for you and me. And so that is a summary of the events which took place. In Luke chapter 24, verses 44 through 46, and I'd like to have you turn there, if you would please, for just a moment in your Bibles. Luke chapter 23, verses 44 through 46, we read these words about the crucifixion. And it was about the sixth hour, that's 12 o'clock noon. And there was a darkness over all the earth until the ninth hour, about 3 o'clock in the afternoon. Did you see the word all in that verse? It wasn't just a darkness over Jerusalem or a darkness over the land of Israel. It was a supernatural darkness over this entire planet on which we live. And there was a darkness over all the earth until the ninth hour. Verse 45, and the sun was darkened. It was not an eclipse of the sun. The light of the sun was shut off by Almighty God. And the sun was darkened. And the veil of the temple was rent in the midst. That's the temple in Jerusalem. That veil which separated the holy place from the Holy of Holies was torn from top to bottom. If a man had torn it, he would have started at his own end of it, at the bottom. But this veil was torn by Almighty God himself, because now the way had been made for man to be able to enter into the presence of God. And verse 46 says, and when Jesus had cried with a loud voice, he said, Father, into thy hands I commend my spirit. And having said thus, he gave up the ghost. I want you this morning to look with me through the words of David in Psalm 68 at what Jesus was accomplishing for you during these hours in this sermon that I've entitled, Jesus in the Holy Place. Jesus in the Holy Place. Turn, if you would please, back to the book of the Psalms, Psalm 68. And in Psalm 68, we read these words beginning in verse 17. The chariots of God are 20,000, even thousands of angels. The Lord is among them, as in Sinai, in the holy place. Thou hast ascended on high. Thou hast led captivity captive. Thou hast received gifts for men, yea, for the rebellious also, that the Lord God might dwell among them. Blessed be the Lord, who daily loadeth us with benefits, even the God of our salvation. Selah. Think of that. Just think of that. The Holy Spirit, through the pen of the Apostle Paul in Ephesians chapter 4, quoted that prophecy from David's pen in the book of Psalms, and the Holy Spirit added these words in Ephesians chapter 4. He said, "Now that he ascended, what is it but that he also descended first into the lower parts of the earth?" 1 Peter chapter 3 reflects on that event of his descending. In chapter 3, verse 18 of 1 Peter, we read these words, "For Christ also hath suffered once for sins, the just for the unjust, that he might bring us to God, being put to death in the flesh, but quickened by the Spirit, by which also he went and preached unto the spirits in prison." From these prophetic words of David, as the Holy Spirit had him look forward to those moments there at Calvary, I'd like for you to see three things about the Lord Jesus Christ. And the first one is this: Jesus in paradise. There on the cross, the thief had cried out to Jesus for mercy. And Jesus had said to him, "Today thou shalt be with me in paradise." We learn something about paradise in this same Gospel of Luke, chapter 16. For many centuries, yes, several thousand years, the saints of God, when they died, had gone to their fathers. The place where they had gone was a place of comfort and rest and blessing. It was the place Jesus referred to on the cross as paradise. That's where that thief would be with Jesus on that very day. In Luke chapter 16, we meet two men, the rich man and a beggar by the name of Lazarus. They are in the place of the dead. They were in the center of the earth. It was a large place because there was a great gulf there that separated two areas of that place. And when Jesus went that day to that place of the dead, when he descended to the parts of the earth, Jesus went, and in the words of Peter, Jesus preached to those spirits. I am not sure the exact language that he used when he preached to them, because it's not recorded for us in the scripture. But I do believe with all my heart, I know the theme of his message. There in that place, in the center of the earth, where the rich man was in a place of torment, of fire and flame, and where a long distance away, across a great gulf, separated from him, Lazarus, who was a believer, rested in Abraham's bosom, paradise, the place of the fathers. And with that gulf separating them, I think Jesus preached to Lazarus. Jesus preached to Abraham. Jesus preached to Noah. Noah is mentioned there in 1 Peter in connection with this matter of descending. Noah was a believer. Abel was a believer. Abraham was a believer. And this thief on the cross was a believer, and Lazarus was a believer. And I believe with all my heart that the theme of that message which Jesus preached to those spirits was the theme of great victory. I think it can be summed up by his cry from the cross, "It is finished." Abraham had looked down through the centuries. He had been longing for a city that's not made by the hands of men. Abraham followed God by faith. Abraham was a saved man. He was a believer. And I think Jesus preached to Abraham, "Abraham, it was worth it all. It is finished. What you believed has been accomplished, and your eternity is secure." I think the heart of Abel must have stirred mightily as he heard Jesus preaching to those spirits. I think Jesus also preached to those wicked who had died. 1 Peter speaks of those who had died in wickedness at the time of Noah. Noah had preached for 100 years to them. If they would trust God and believe in him, they would be saved, and they would not believe. And I believe with all my heart that the message Jesus preached to them, though I do not know the words of it, must have been the same message: "It is finished." And that message, which was a message of victory to the believing saints there in paradise, was a message of final doom to those unbelievers in the fires of hell on the other side of that great gulf. And so Jesus descended, and he preached to those spirits. And in Matthew chapter 27, then we see Jesus as he rises from the grave on the first day of the week. He was the first fruits from the dead. And when Jesus rose from the grave, Matthew chapter 27 tells us that the graves were open. The bodies of the saints came out. Many of them, the scripture says, were seen there in the city of Jerusalem on that day. And so there was the resurrection, Jesus, the first fruits, and then

pen. David also presented to us Jesus in the holy place. I think you have your Bibles open to Psalm 68. Look at verse 17, if you would, please. The chariots of God are 20,000, even thousands of angels. The Lord is among them, as in Sinai, in the holy place. The Lord is in the holy place, as he was at Sinai. Sinai is that Mount Sinai where the children of Israel encamped for a long time there in the wilderness. Sinai was the place where the law was given to them, the law which condemns man. It is the law which tells us that we are sinners and that we cannot do enough to save ourselves. There is only one who is holy before God, and that is the Lord Jesus Christ himself. The rest of us were born into this world as sinners. The Bible says all have sinned and come short of the glory of God. The law was a schoolmaster, the scriptures tell us, to bring us to the Lord Jesus Christ. And so Sinai is mentioned in that verse. Sinai was the place of the law which condemns man. But Sinai was also the place where the pattern for the tabernacle was given. And in the book of Hebrews, which explains a lot of this, a great deal, chapter 8, verse 5, we read these words, Moses was admonished of God when he was about to make the tabernacle. For see, saith God, that thou make all things according to the pattern shown to thee in the mount. And so Sinai was the place of the law which condemned man. Sinai was also the place of the tabernacle which contained the holy place. We're speaking of Jesus in the holy place. In Hebrews chapter 8, verses 1 and 2, we read these words, Jesus is set on the right hand of the throne of the majesty in the heavens, a minister of the sanctuary and of the true tabernacle, which the Lord pitched and not man. You see, Moses was instructed to make that tabernacle according to the pattern that had been shown him of the one which is in heaven. And that tabernacle is just a picture, this earthly tabernacle, of the real tabernacle in heaven. Hebrews chapter 8, verse 2 refers to it as the true tabernacle. That tabernacle which was given to the children of Israel at Sinai provides for us a picture of Jesus. Travel with me in your mind's eye, if you can, for just a moment. When a man of Israel approached that tabernacle and entered through the gate of the courtyard, he saw straight ahead of him a brazen altar there in the courtyard. That brazen altar pictured Calvary, where Jesus was the burnt offering to be offered as the sacrifice for our sins. Straight on beyond the brazen altar was a fountain used for washing. It was called a laver. That was for the priests to wash themselves. That pictures Jesus and the washing which we receive through his blood as believers for fellowship with him. And beyond this brazen altar and the laver inside the first area of the tabernacle, to the right and to the left, that is at about 9 o'clock and 3 o'clock, you would have seen the table of showbread and the golden lampstand inside the tabernacle at the sides. But straight ahead inside the tabernacle from the brazen altar outside and the laver outside and straight ahead with the table of showbread and the golden candlestick on each side, you would have seen the golden altar, which pictures prayer for the children of God. On the other side of the golden altar, straight ahead, was the veil with the embroidered cherubim, sealing off the Holy of Holies so that man could not go into the most holy place. And straight ahead of that veil inside the holy place was the Ark of the Covenant with the golden cherubim, reminding us of Revelation chapter 4, with the cherubim always crying, holy, holy, holy, about the throne of God. That

0: Ark of the Covenant. At the top of this scene is the place where the presence of God was located visibly in the Shekinah glory. Underneath the wings, outstretched wings of those cherubim, on top of that Ark of the Covenant was the mercy seat where the blood was sprinkled by the high priest just once a year for the sins of the people, but repeated every year because it was just the blood of animals. And so, my friend, if you will back up with me to the gate to the courtyard of the tabernacle and look straight ahead, you will see Jesus on the cross of Calvary. With the cross beam of that cross, there where the table of showbread and the golden altar is. And in this holy place in the tabernacle, there at the mercy seat, you found the blood. Now listen to these words. Listen very carefully to them. 1 Peter chapter 1, verses 18 and 19. For as much as ye know that ye were not redeemed with corruptible things, but with the precious blood of Christ, as of a lamb without blemish and without spot. The blood of Jesus was not corruptible. You and I were not redeemed with corruptible things, but rather with the precious blood of Jesus, which is incorruptible. The devil hates the blood of Jesus. Do not ever let a preacher, regardless of how highly regarded he may be, tell you that the blood of Jesus ran down into the sand and the dirt just to rot away. That is blasphemy. You were not redeemed with corruptible things. You were redeemed with the precious blood of Jesus, which is incorruptible. In Hebrews chapter 9, verse 12, we read these words, by his own blood he entered in once into the holy place, that's in heaven, having obtained eternal redemption for us. And so on that first day of the week, Jesus rose from the grave. When Mary recognized him that morning, Jesus said to her, and I quote, touch me not, for I am not yet ascended to my Father, but go to my brethren and say unto them, I ascend unto my Father and your Father, and to my God and your God. Then Jesus took paradise with him. All those resurrected saints who had believed in him prior to this time, he took them to heaven as he ascended to his Father. And there in heaven, the book of Hebrews, Jesus entered the holy place. And there Jesus sprinkled his own precious, incorruptible blood. There on the mercy seat in heaven for you and for me. He returned to the earth that same day. That night he met with his disciples. He showed them his hands in his side. They could touch him because he had now ascended to the Father. He had led captivity captive, and he had sprinkled his blood once. That precious, incorruptible blood as the payment for your sin and for mine. And then I want you to see from this prophecy of David as the Holy Spirit gave him the words, not only Jesus in paradise and Jesus in the holy place, but I'd like you to see Jesus receiving gifts for men, yea, for the rebellious also, that the Lord might dwell among them. Verse 18 of Psalm 68. Gifts for men, yea, for the rebellious also, that the Lord might dwell among them. Romans chapter 3, or Romans chapter 6, verse 23 declares, for the wages of sin is death, but listen to this, the gift of God is eternal life through Jesus Christ our Lord. John chapter 3, verse 16 declares, For God so loved the world that he gave his only begotten Son, that whosoever believeth in him should not perish, but have everlasting life. My dear friend, have you believed in him? Those men and women so many thousands of years ago mocked Noah as he preached Jesus to them for 100 years. And they perished in their sins. And they heard Jesus declare as he preached to them in prison, "It's too late. It's finished. What was declared to you is truth. All have sinned and come short of the glory of God. The wages of sin is death, but the gift of God is eternal life through Jesus Christ our Lord." And dear friend, there on the cross of Calvary, Jesus voluntarily gave his life and shed his blood, his precious, incorruptible blood, to pay for your sins. And that's so that you can have the gift of eternal life through Jesus Christ our Lord. Would you, right there in your heart, just cry out to the Lord and ask him, like that thief did, to have mercy on me, a sinner. And Jesus will save you today.
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2: Our town, Charlotte, you can be turning to Romans chapter 8. Our town, Charlotte, North Carolina. All of you ought to move there when you graduate, by the way. It's the great new city of the South. It's going to be the great new metropolitan area of the South. It's an area that is just absolutely booming. It's a melting pot of people from all over the country. Probably half of the folks in our church are from up north. And they've come from California. They're multiplied thousands of foreigners in Charlotte. We have maybe 20 or 25 Russian families that come to our church. Matter of fact, we translate our Sunday morning services into Russian. The way you do that, we have a translator that sits in the back of the auditorium that has a headset on, and then the older Russian people who are not learning English yet, they wear a headset, and then this person translates in the back and they pick up the service in Russian. So we're all learning to say dobry utro, dobry den, dobry vecher, do svidanya, da, and all of those other things for those of you who speak Russian. Yes, we have many Northerners in our church. By the way, many of you have said, "We love your accent." I hope you don't think it's different. You're the one that's got the accent. I do have a Southern accent. Somebody said, "I'm Southern born and Southern bred, and when I die, I'll be Southern dead." And that's exactly right. There was a fella that was going to commit suicide, and he was out on the ledge of the building, and he was about to jump. And so they called the counselor, and the counselor came, and he told the man, the counselor said, "Now, don't jump, please don't jump." And the man said, I'm going to jump right now. And the counselor said, "No," he said, and he's trying to think of what to say. And he said, "Think about your mother." He said, "My mother's dead, I'm going to jump." He said, no, wait just a minute now. I said, think about your father. And he said, "My father's dead too, I'm going to jump right now." He said, no, wait a minute. He said, think about your friends. And the man said, "I don't have any friends. I'm going to jump and I'm going to jump right." He said, no. He said, and man, he's really desperate what to think about. And he said, "Think about Robert E. Lee." And the man said, "Robert E. Lee, who in the world is that?" And the counselor said, "Jump, Yankee, jump." I got him back. Man that came to work one morning, you say, "What are you doing telling all these jokes?" "Well, I'm trying to get your attention, hoping you're awake." fella came with his ears bandaged. And the boss said, "What in the world happened to you?" And the man said, "Well, let me tell you what happened." Said, "I was sitting there watching the football game, and man, I was really engrossed in this game, and my wife was standing there ironing, and the phone rang, and my wife stepped out of the room and said, 'I picked up the iron.'" And the boss said, "Well, that is the worst thing I've ever heard." Said, "But what happened to your other ear?" He said, "Oh, the dumb guy called back 5 minutes later." I hope you're not a slow learner like that. He was really a slow learner, wasn't he? Fella bought a horse. When he bought the horse, they gave him a red pill and a blue pill. And the man said, "Now, this horse is a little slow, but said if you want to go faster, want him to go faster, you feed him the red pill. If you really want him to go faster, you feed him the blue pill." So the fellow was riding along on a little gentle gait on the horse, and so he wanted the horse to go a little faster, so he reached in his pocket, he pulled out the red pill, he leaned around and put the red pill in the horse's mouth, and man, the horse bolted, and it threw the man off. And his friend said, "Well, how in the world did you catch the horse?" He said, "I took the blue pill." Thank you. Thank you for that. Some morning we need blue pills, don't we, to get us going. Talk about accents. We have some folks in our church from Tennessee. Now, they have a real accent. I believe Miss Horton is from Tennessee. She's going to hate me for this. Miss Horton, you'll forgive me, won't you? All of you know what the occupation of the wise men was, don't you? You know the three wise men that came at the birth of Christ? They were firemen. They had come from afar. That's delayed reaction. Some of you will get it in a while. You Bible students, I hope you're learning the Bible and the geography of the Bible and the important things of the Bible. You know where Solomon's temple, how many of you know where Solomon's temple was? Let's see. You know where Solomon's temple was? It's right on the side of his head, just like everyone else's. That's for you theology students who are wanting to learn the deeper things of the Word of God. Pensacola graduates, you that will graduate this year and in coming years, let me just tell you several things to do. This is some of the best advice you can ever get. When you graduate, you get married, and you go out into the world, and you move to another town, the first thing you ought to do is find you a good Bible preaching church to go to and join that church immediately. That doesn't mean 1 week or 2 weeks. I know you need to check a place out good, but it doesn't take 5 or 6 years. You need to immediately join and get in a good Bible preaching church, attend it faithfully. Just like you do here at college, go Sunday morning. You see, right when you get married and when you graduate from college is really a crisis time in your life. And many young folks really, they get taken up with their marriage and their new job and new friends and a new town and a new place and that. And so you just settle that immediately. When I get out of here, the first thing I'm going to do, I'm going to keep the Lord my priority. And I'm going to go to that church Sunday morning. I'm going to go Sunday night. I'm going to go Wednesday night. I'm going to start tithing immediately. I'm going to give to missions. I'm going to go to visitation on Thursday night. I'm going to get active. I'm going to get involved. And I'm going to build my life around my church. You keep your life built around your church. Every once in a while, somebody says, Pastor, I'd like to unite with the church, but I don't know how. Now, folks, that's really not hard. All you have to do is, when the invitation is given, is come forward. As a matter of fact, I'm going to give an invitation of folks who'd like to join our church back in Charlotte when I finish the message this morning. I'd like for all of you to come forward, if you would, and we will take care of the transfer of membership and all of that sort of thing. I've preached on justification by faith, that great Bible theme. Last night, as you know, I preached on justification by works. Justification by faith is a doctrinal matter. Justification by works, of course, is a practical matter. We're justified once and for all forever by faith when we're saved. As we live out our lives before others, we're justified in the eyes of men by works. And this morning, I want to speak to you on the subject of justified forever, or eternal security, justified forever. This great passage in Romans chapter 8 and verse number 30, moreover, whom he did predestinate. And by the way, theological students, don't ever let predestination or election or the sovereignty of God bother you. And I hope you do believe in the sovereignty of God. I hope you believe that God has his hands on the steering wheel. If he doesn't, we're in a lot of trouble. But don't ever let that worry. Let me tell you how I've always viewed it. Election is God's business. It's not my business. My business is to do whatever he's commanded me to do in the Word of God. When people go off on extremes and go rabid, generally, if they go off on election, they go more rabid on that than any other thing that I know. Don't ever get off balanced on any doctrine. We have to preach the whole counsel of God. We've got to give equal weight to the things that God gives weight to. And so this verse says, moreover, whom he did predestinate, them he also called, and whom he called, them he also justified. And whom he justified, them he also glorified. Isn't that a beautiful passage of Scripture? Isn't that a beautiful sentence at the end? And whom he justified, that is, the very moment God justified, it says that he glorified him. That is, he gave him a perfect body. Did that actually happen at that time? Of course not. Time does not exist with God as far as we know. God lives in the eternal present. God is I am. Here is human history going for 6,000 years here, and God looks down and he sees the whole thing at one time. God sees from the beginning of eternity to the end of eternity, all in one scope, in one second of time. But in God's mind, the very moment a person is justified, then God also, the moment he justifies them, he glorifies that person, and they are just like they're in heaven with the Lord. Let's bow our heads and we'll pray. Dear Heavenly Father, we thank you for this great theme in the Bible on eternal security. And I pray, dear Lord, that you would help us get a real grip on it this morning. Lord, if there's anyone here that doesn't understand it, that does not understand how intimately it is tied up with the doctrines of salvation, to a true understanding of what you've done for us, Lord, make that clear to them today. In Jesus' name, amen. Justified forever. Sometimes we use the term once saved, always saved. And by the way, folks can pervert any doctrine. Once saved, always saved. Let me tell you how to say that statement. I don't say once saved, always saved. I say once saved, always saved. You don't have to worry about the always part. You put the emphasis on the once saved, and if a person is once saved, they'll be always saved. Somebody said one time that the thing that eternal security does for the believer is that the eternal security gives the believer joy. And it certainly does. It not only gives him joy, it gives him peace, knowing that if he puts his head down on his pillow tonight And if something would happen, he'd have a heart attack and die in the night. He would be perfectly okay because he has been eternally and forever saved. You say, well, doesn't the Bible use the expression fall from grace? It certainly does. Let's turn to that passage. That's in Galatians chapter 5. If you would turn through Romans 1st and 2nd and 3rd Corinthians and then on down to, just want to see if you were still listening, down to Galatians chapter 5. Galatians chapter 5. In verse number 4, Christ is become of no effect unto you. Whosoever of you are justified by the law, ye are fallen from grace. That is, people that try to be saved by grace, by works, they've taken themselves out from under the realm of grace, and they've put themselves under the realm of works. They have fallen from grace to works. Not that they were ever under grace, they were never under grace. But those that are trying to justify themselves by works have taken themselves out from under the realm of works, under grace, under the realm of works, and of course, that never works. Somebody asked the question, can one having been born of the Spirit of God so sin as to be lost again? And the answer is, with no question whatsoever, no. Turn to the book of John, if you would, please. The Gospel of John, the Gospel according to, we'd say if we were Anglican, St. John. John chapter number 10, this famous passage. Now, there's a vast difference in apostasy and backsliding. Do you know what apostasy is? An apostate is a person who has made a profession of faith. They have claimed to be a Christian, and they've turned from Christianity back to the world again. Matthew chapter 12 gives a case like that, a man that had a devil, and he was cleansed of this devil. And he ended up being worse than he was before, and he was filled with many more devils than he was originally. And Jesus said the last state of that man was worse than the first state of that man. That man was an apostate. He was not really cleansed inside. He was not really born again. He was not really saved. He just looked good on the outside. And when the temptation came, he is what we call a temporary believer. The Gospels tell about the parable of the sower. And in one case it said, these for a while believe. Well, they had the head faith of devils. They only believed in their head. They never believed in their hearts. They were never really born again. They became what we call apostates. An apostate is not a true believer. Well, Judas Iscariot, of course, is one of the best examples of an apostate. Somebody said apostasy is not the fall of real saints, but the discovery of pretended ones, and it certainly is. Who is a backslider? A backslider is one who has gotten out of fellowship with God. A backslider is one who has given up ground he has once gained for God. None of us ever want to be in that condition of being a backslider. Somebody said, asked the question, said, do you know why? Now, Peter, by the way, was not an apostate. He did become a backslider when he wanted to go back for fishing for fish instead of fishing for men. Somebody asked the question one time, do you know why Peter denied the Lord? And somebody else said, yes, because he healed his mother-in-law. Now think about that. The rest of you have laughed in about 5 minutes when you think about that. Peter denied the Lord because Jesus healed his mother-in-law. John 10, 27, this famous passage that all of you I know are familiar with. My sheep hear my voice, and I know them, and they follow me. They know the voice of the shepherd. And I give unto them eternal life, and they shall never perish. Neither shall any man pluck them out of my hand. My Father, which gave them all, is greater than all, and no man is able to pluck them out of my Father's hand. I and my Father are one. Now, when Jesus said, I and my Father are one, he did not mean that they were the same personages. because the personages in the Godhead are distinct personages. God the Father is a distinct person from God the Son. God the Son is a distinct person from God the Father, and so on. Now, here it says, I and my Father one. It means that we're of the same nature. We're in the hand of the Father, covered by the Son, sealed by the Holy Spirit, and no one is able to pluck them out of my Father's hand, Jesus said. You remember Job? You remember when the devil came and he wanted to harm Job and do bad things to Job? And Job said, but dear Lord, not dear Lord, he said, Lord, he said, you've put a hedge about him. God's put a hedge about every believer. And by the way, don't ever forget that the challenge concerning Job did not come from the devil. It came from God. Hast thou considered my servant Job? God said that there's none like him. God challenged Satan concerning Job. I love what Lester Roloff said about that. Lester Roloff said, God put more in Job than the devil could put on him. And that is exactly right. Now, this morning, I want to give you 12 reasons why the believer cannot be lost. I like, I'm not a homiletical preacher. I'll give 17 reasons why so-and-so's, 19 reasons. I get into 42 reasons sometime. I mean, they kind of start getting long. But this morning, I want to give you 12 reasons. Now, concerning this passage we just read, some fall away from the faith, but none ever fall away from the Father. By the way, as far as there being distinct persons in the Godhead, the Lord said unto my Lord, we read in the Psalms, one person in the Trinity speaking to the other person in the Trinity. The different members of the Trinity speak to each other. They have counsel times many times in the Bible. Now, 12 reasons why the believer can never be lost. Number one, once having been born, it is not possible to become unborn. How many of you here today have ever been born? Let's see, would you raise your hand? You're a person? You've been born? Well, good. All right. I tell my grandchildren, you folks weren't born. We found you under a rock somewhere. But they really were. I mean, they were actually born. Now, let me ask you a question. Is it possible for you to become unborn? Is it possible for you to not but for the process to be reversed and you enter back into your mother's womb and not be a person again? Is that possible? Why, of course not. That is ridiculous. Once you're born, you cannot become unborn. And so it is with Christianity. You've heard this many times, one birth, two deaths, two births, one death. Now, what is so important about that? One birth, two deaths, two births, one death. Well, the second birth does away with the second death. If you've experienced the only one birth, you've only been born one time physically, you are certainly going to die physically, and you're going to experience the second death by going to hell. But if you've been born twice, if you've been born of the flesh and born of the Spirit, then, of course, you'll only die one time. You'll die physically. Why? That second birth erases the second death. I quoted this scripture the other day, 1 Peter 1:23, being born not of corruptible seed, but of incorruptible, being born of the incorruptible seed of the Word of God. So we've been born from above, from heaven. Being born, it is not possible to become unborn. Number two, after having been born again or saved, the believer is no longer subject to hell, but to God's chastening. Now, once you've been born again, once you've been saved, you're no longer ever in the history of all eternity ever subject to going to hell, but you are subject to God's chastening. For whom the Lord loveth, he chasteneth. If God does not chase you, that's an evident sign that God does not love you, that you're an illegitimate child, that you are not one of God's own, because God chastens every son whom he receiveth. Write this little statement down, and I think this will help you with eternal security. Write this down. I believe in eternal security with chastisement. Now, these people say, well, if you're saved, then you can go out and do anything you want to do. Say, we don't believe in that kind of salvation. I don't believe in that kind of salvation either. Because you've heard the messages I've preached on justification by faith and by works, that if we're saved, we really are changed. And if you're not changed, you certainly are not saved. Now, you need to understand that there are two penalties to sin. Listen carefully. There are two penalties to sin. There is a temporal penalty of sin, and there is an eternal penalty of sin. You say, can you prove that from the Bible? I certainly can. The wages of sin is death. Now, then the book of the Revelation says, this is the second death. Now, there's a physical penalty on sin. That's the first death. That's the first penalty. There's a second penalty on sin. That's the second death. That's the lake of fire. Now, when the Lord Jesus Christ died on Calvary's cross, He did not save us from the temporal effects of sin. Now, yes, well, let me explain it this way. Somebody said that Jesus died for our sicknesses. Well, the Bible says that in Isaiah 53. Does that mean that if He died for my sicknesses, in this life I'll never be sick anymore? No, it doesn't mean that. It doesn't mean that I'll never get a cold anymore, may not have a heart attack or get cancer or something like that. No, I'm still subject to those things because I'm still in the flesh. But when it says that He died for our sicknesses and that sort of thing, that means that's an eternal work that He did. And one day we'll be glorified, it will be perfect, and we will never, ever be sick anymore. We'll never have any pains anymore. We'll never have any tears or sorrows or anything like that. But wait a minute. There is a temporal price on sin that you're going to have to pay. If you willfully violate the Word of God and you are willfully disobedient unto God, and God says, do not do that, and you know that you are purposely disobeying God, and you go in that sin, and you go on in that sin, and you go on in that sin, the first thing God will do is rebuke you. He'll tell you, son, don't you do that. Son, you straighten up. The next thing is He might have to chasten you. He might have to get His hand out, get the rod out rather, and maybe beat you with, maybe just lightly, you know, and chasten you because He loves you. The third thing God may have to do, He may have to scourge you. I mean, He may have to call for the cat of nine tails with the pieces of glass and metal embedded in it. And I mean, He may really have to work you over. The fourth thing God may have to do, He may have to call the little black wagon. Because there is a sin unto death that the Christian can commit. Now, there's a vast difference in the unpardonable sin that a Christian cannot commit and the sin unto death that a Christian can commit. The Christian can commit the sin unto death. I mean, he can cross over the line. I could give you illustrations of three people I know that I am positive as I am standing here today that they committed the sin unto death. They walked over the line. They purposely disobeyed God as a Christian. They went into sin. They would not straighten up, and God took them out of this life. That does not mean that every Christian that dies that's committed the sin unto death, but I certainly believe that these three people did. Now, that means that since God does not put sin on my account, since Jesus Christ paid the eternal penalty of my sin for me, that God still has to deal with my sin in this life. And He certainly does. I'm no longer subject to hell, but I am subject to the chastening rod of God. And if God loves me and I get out of line, God will certainly put me in line again. I wasn't planning to say this, but I think I will. I got a call from a missions director last week, and he told me about three missionaries that had fallen morally. Now, I personally believe, and you and I may differ, and we won't argue about this, but I believe for the most part, men that fall like that are no longer qualified to take a place of leadership in the ministry. Spurgeon said, if you split your britches, sit down. And I believe that's so. Maybe Spurgeon didn't say that. Maybe I made that up. Well, I tried anyhow. I didn't get by with that one. Well, you don't get by with all of them, you know. When I was a young man, I made a definite choice. I made a decision. That doesn't mean that I can't fall, and it doesn't mean that I won't fall. Wherefore, let him that thinketh he standeth take heed lest he fall. But I put a stake down, and I said, Dear Lord, I've got to decide whether I want 40 or 50 years of ministry or whether I want 5 minutes of pleasure. Do I want to trade 5 minutes of pleasure for 40 years ministry? That's not a very good choice, is it? To choose a few minutes of pleasure to throw away a whole lifetime of ministry. You young preacher boys, you missionaries, you evangelists, you Christian school workers, every one of you ought to put a stake down and make a definite choice and say, this is what I'm going to do, and then prepare yourself. See, when you know certain temptations are coming, you have to prepare yourself, and you have to know that they're coming, and you have to plan what you're going to do when those temptations come. All right, number three, real quickly. Salvation is a present possession. John 3:36, he that believeth on the Son hath, that old English word, that good old Elizabethan word, you know, is in the present tense. He that believeth on the Son has everlasting life. It is a present possession. Number four, the believer has been justified. He is not in a negative state. He is in a positive state. Are you aware of the fact that Adam and Eve, before they sinned in the garden, they were not justified? They were simply in a state of innocence. You can fall from a state of innocence, but you and I are not in a state of innocence. We are in a state of justification. Somebody asked me the strangest question one time. They said, after we get to heaven, is it possible for us to fall from heaven and to be cast out of heaven the way the angels were? And I said, no. Because we forever are in a positive state of justification when we can never, ever, ever be lost. And then number five, salvation is based upon the righteousness of Christ, not my own. And I'd like for you to write down Romans 3:21-22. The salvation is based on the righteousness of Christ, not my own. And number six, the Christian has been sanctified once for all. Salvation is a finished work. We have two very, very important finished things. We have the finished Word of God, and we have the finished work of Christ. It is finished, the Lord Jesus Christ said. Hebrews chapter 10, turn there if you would, please. Hebrews chapter 10, and we're going to look at several verses in the book of Hebrews. The Christian has been sanctified once and for all. Now, the word sanctified in this passage means we've been changed from an unholy state of alienation to a state of consecration to God. It's not talking about the process of sanctification. In Hebrews 10:10, by the which will we're sanctified through the offering of the body of Jesus Christ once. Once and for all, once and forever. My, over and over again. In Hebrews 9:27, it's appointed unto men once to die. Hebrews 9:28, Christ was once offered. Hebrews 10:10, the offering of the body of Jesus Christ once for all. Verse 12, after he'd offered one sacrifice. Verse 14, one offering for sin. Then number seven, the saint or the believer has been perfected forever. The very moment you believe, the very moment you're justified by faith, God sees you in Christ from that moment perfected forever and ever and ever, all of the ceaseless ages of eternity. And that's verse number 14. For by one offering he hath perfected forever them that are sanctified or set apart unto God. And then number eight, our sins are not imputed unto us. That's Romans chapter 4 and verse number 8. I talked about that in an earlier message. Number 9, we're seated in the heavenlies with Christ. That's Ephesians chapter 2 and verse number 26, when it talks about that we're seated in the heavenlies with Christ. We're not going to take time to read that. Let me show you what happened. When the Lord Jesus Christ lived on this earth, not only did he die for himself, not for himself, he died for us. When he lived for himself. When Jesus Christ died on the cross, we were there on the cross with him. When he was buried, we were buried with him. When he arose again, we arose again with him. When he went back to heaven, we went with him. And when he was seated in the heavenlies, we're seated in the heavenlies with Jesus Christ. I wish I had more time, but my time is almost up. Verse number 10, we're saved by grace. 2 Timothy chapter 1 and verse number 9, we're saved by works. We are not saved by works. Listen, if we're not saved by works, how in the world can we be kept by works? We're not saved by good works. We're not lost by bad works. We're saved by grace. Who are kept by the power of God through salvation, the Bible says in 1 Peter. Number 11. This is the one I really wanted to get to. Number 11. The believer cannot sin. The believer cannot sin. Now, I want to finish that statement in just a moment, but I want you to turn to 1 John chapter 3 and verse number 9. Many people do not understand this passage of Scripture. You say, what do you mean the believer cannot sin? Where did you come up with that? You know where I came up with it from? From the Bible. 1 John chapter 3 and verse number 9. Whosoever is born of God does not commit sin. You say, ha! Well, I thought I did yesterday. You did. Well, how can you say I sinned yesterday, but I do not commit sin? Well, the obvious answer to that is, and let me finish the statement for you, the believer cannot sin in his renewed nature. In his new nature, in his renewed nature. That part of him which has been born again. He cannot sin in the part of him which has been born again. Now, some Bible scholars read this and it says, he does not practice sin. Well, that's not what the passage is saying. That's not what this, it may teach that somewhere else, but that's not what this passage is teaching. This passage is teaching the believer in his new nature, in his renewed nature, he does not commit sin, for his seed, the seed of God, remains in him. And he cannot sin. He could not sin if he wanted to. Listen, in the part of me which has been born again, in my renewed nature, for me to sin, Jesus Christ would have to sin. And he could never sin. And he dwells in me. And it is his new nature that I have. And so in Christ, I cannot sin. I can in my old nature, and if I do, then God will punish me. And then number 12, lastly, the believer has everlasting life. Three statements about that. Number one, everlasting life is the present possession of the believer. Everlasting life is the permanent possession of the believer. And everlasting life is the personal. I'm not sure which one I said. The present, the personal, and the permanent possession of the believer. 1 John chapter 5 and verse 11. Would you turn there, please? And this is the record. Here it is right here. You got it in your hands. You got the record in your hands right there. This is the record. The Bible is God's record. That God hath given to us eternal life. And this life is in the baptistry. Oh, I'm sorry. This life is in the Catholic Church. This life is in his Son. He that has the Son has life, the eternal life. Now listen, you either have it or you don't. He that has the Son has life, and he that has not the Son of God has not life. If you have Jesus, you have life, you have eternal life. You have it now and you'll have it forever. If you don't have it, then you do not have life. We had an outstanding layman in our church in Arkansas many years ago when I pastored out in Little Rock, Arkansas, named H.R. Nichols. I must have been in my middle or late 30s at that time, just several years older than that now. And I said, Brother Nichols, would you tell me how old you are? And he made one of the most amazing statements I've ever heard. He said, I'm 55 years old. But he said, it doesn't matter. He said, I've got everlasting life, and nobody is going to outlive me. Let's pray. Father, we thank you that if we have eternal, everlasting life, no one will ever, ever, ever, ever outlive us. Thank you for the peace and the joy in knowing that we've been justified eternally. In Jesus' name, amen.
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3: Are you rushing to an appointment? Have you been late for an appointment? Hebrews 9:27 says, "It is appointed unto man once to die." Unless Christ returns in our lifetime, we all have an appointment with death that none of us will be late for. Possibly the most remarkable thing about Jesus Christ is that he conquered death. He died, but 3 days later, up from the grave, he arose. It is because of his sinless life, substitutionary death, and resurrection from the grave that he now offers sinners like me and you eternal life in heaven with him. I urge you, don't delay. Confess your sin to him and call upon Christ today so that you are prepared for this appointment.
1: That was James C. Johnson. He serves as the pastor of Northstone Baptist Church in Pensacola, Florida. 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
4: Hey, how many of you had a big lunch today? Big lunch, okay. How many of you noticed it's a little cloudy outside? Just raise your hand. How many of you have ever fallen asleep in church before? Raise your hand. That is a lot of you. How many of you sit next to someone who regularly falls asleep? Wow. That's interesting, isn't it? Yeah. When I was in college, I worked off campus, and I had a job where I had to work late. And I worked late on a Saturday night, and our service back in the day, we were over in what is now called the chapel. It's on St. John Street, but it's called the St. John Chapel. And probably some of you have never been in there before, but it's where our services met. And I was sitting in the very back alcove with, you know, folks that I knew. And so we're sitting in the back corner of the chapel auditorium. And it was during the invitation, and it was a very quiet time during the service. Do you know how oftentimes pastors during an invitation, you know, bow your heads and close your eyes. And now if the Lord's speaking to your heart, and, you know, it's just kind of hushed, and my head is bowed, my eyes are closed. At a very quiet time during the invitation, I said, And then about halfway through that, I knew I just made noise in the service during the invitation. So then you're trying to cover it. So I'm like, Amen. Amen. Yes, I want to be saved. So I know it can be challenging. We're here at it's Thursday afternoon. You just had lunch. It's 1:30. It's kind of cloudy outside. It's the kind of day when, you know, if you weren't here, you're not going to the beach. You know what I'm saying? Some of you are like, oh, I'm going, all right? But it's not a great beach day, so I know it's a little bit more relaxed. So I'm going to do my part to engage you today. And if you would do your part to be engaged, it really is a two-part something, all right? It's not a two-part dance. We're not dancing in here today, but it is a two-way street. So if you'd work to stay engaged, I don't know that you're going to write a ton of things down, but I hope it'll be helpful. When you think about what we addressed last night, really the focus is faith. God, I'm going to trust that what you have for me is good, that it's better than what you can provide. You are the reward, and I'm going to, by faith, accept what it is that you have prepared for me. So with the idea of faith, let's march that forward. Take your Bible and turn, if you would, to the book of Joshua chapter 6. Joshua chapter 6, and we're going to begin in verse number 1. Joshua 6, verse 1. It's a great story in the Bible, and obviously, again, it's given for us not only for the very practical steps that were taken in Joshua 6, but also as a picture for you and I. There are so many pictures that God left for us with the children of Israel. Obviously, we sing songs like, when I see the blood, I will pass over you. Picture of the Passover and salvation. We see so many pictures of the carnal Christian life and the wilderness wanderings. And then they come to the place of the Jordan, and by faith. Remember, God said, I will do wonders among you. And you know that the wonderful thing that God said, I want to do in your midst, all were connected. They were precipitated by a simple step of faith. So what they had to do was get their feet wet. God said, as soon as you put your foot in the water, then I will roll back the Jordan. So notice how God said, I'm going to do my part, but I do expect for you to get your feet wet. And oftentimes we want God to do something without us ever taking a step of obedience by faith. And they could say, God, it's not the time to stick your foot in the water. It's the time when the Jordan overflows all its banks. God said, no, you sanctify yourself, separate yourself. Remember, you belong to me. So sanctify yourself, come apart, follow me when the ark moves. I love this phrasing in the story of how they crossed the Jordan. He said, go after it. So maybe God's even moving in your life right now. And he says, okay, when I move, go after it. Don't hesitate. And then stick your foot in the water. And then God says, if you'll take that step of faith, well, Lord, if we put our foot in the water, we got the Ark of the Covenant. We don't want to stumble or be swept away. He said, no, you put your foot in the water and then I'll do my part. And God did wonders among them because they simply took steps of faith. And then they have their first test in the land of promise. Sometimes we talk about crossing Jordan, and we even sing sometimes beautiful songs about crossing Jordan and that it's heaven. But this is not the picture of heaven. When they cross Jordan, are in this land of promise, it's the picture of victorious Christian living. That there are battles to be fought, and there are many battles to be fought. Some of us get discouraged when there's a battle to be fought. It's like, well, Lord, I'm trying to obey you. I'm trying to serve you and please you, and I got a battle to fight. I don't like fighting battles, Lord. I just want to follow and please you. He says, well, as you are following, pleasing me, there are battles. And the battle is an opportunity for God to show himself strong on behalf of those who will put their trust in him. So if you have battles before you, that's just the land of promise. It's victorious Christian living. Jericho is the first battle. Okay, the waters of Jordan were rolled back. They crossed over. They're in the land that they have been anticipating now for 40 years. And there's a battle waiting for them. And Joshua has a meeting with the captain. I believe that captain was Jesus Christ. And he reveals a plan to Joshua, although that plan was not fully revealed to the people. Let's pick it up there in Joshua chapter number 6, verse number 1. Now Jericho was straitly shut up because of the children of Israel. None went out and none came in. And the Lord said unto Joshua, see, please note that word. Before you go any further, that's an interesting word. Okay, they've entered into this land of promise, Jericho straightly shut up because of the children of Israel. None went out, none came in. In other words, that place is locked up tight. And Jericho is impressive. Some archaeologists say that the walls of Jericho would be some 40 feet above ground. That's pretty impressive. Some 20 feet below ground. So strong, so significant. Obviously, we referenced this last night. You could build houses inside the wall. Many understand that you could actually race or at least ride horses with chariots on top of the wall. And God said to Joshua, "See?" How in the world does Joshua

Hey, listen, I've tried to bring that thing down for a long time, and it hasn't budged. Maybe it's some insecurity. Maybe it is some sense of continual failure. It's like the devil only has to just, you know, flash something before you and you are done. The Bible even gives indication, Romans helps us understand, that I was almost carried along by sin. Carried along. Have you ever ridden a zip line before? How many of you ever been on a zip line before? Oh, good night, lots of you. So you get on a zip line, what do you have to do? You have to do one thing. For the zip line to work, you take one step. You take that one step and you are carried along. And it is as if that walled city, the enemy, it's like, man, I don't know how this happens to me, but I just take this step and zip, man, I am carried along and I'm going to wind up at that destination. And it's frustrating. Do you know there is another, so to speak, zip line that you can be connected to, and you take a step off that platform and you wind up in an entirely different, victorious situation. So Joshua was asked to see, I've given you this city, this walled city. So what's yours? If you had to name it right now, what's your walled city? Can you come up with something? It's like, man, I've laid siege against this. I have had great resolve. I have determined I'm not going to fall to that anymore. Have you ever had that? And then it's like, man, I run up against the wall and it's like I'm a toy soldier. And I bounce off that wall like I had no strength. So God said to Joshua, see, I have given into your hand Jericho, this walled city. Let's read a little bit further. Verse number 2, and the Lord said unto Joshua, see, I have given into thine hand Jericho and the king thereof and the mighty men of valor. And ye shall compass the city, all ye men of war, and go round about the city once. Thus shalt thou do 6 days. Look down at verse number 10. And Joshua commanded the people, saying, ye shall not shout nor make any noise with your voice, neither shall any word proceed out of your mouth until the day I bid you shout. Then shall ye shout. Okay, now this is interesting to me because God gives instruction to Joshua, but he doesn't give it to anybody else. And Joshua is preparing the men for this great battle. Now, bear with me for a moment. I'm going to take liberties just imaginatively, but not necessarily exactly. I'm just saying I think this dynamic existed. How long had these young men, now remember, 20 years old and under, are going to go into the promised land. Okay, now there's still people being born, and so you got a nation of young people that are crossing over into the Jordan, and they're going to go at it, man. They're going to defeat the enemy. So if you were one of those that are standing around and waiting to go conquer your first city, do you think there'd be some great anticipation? I mean, do you think you'd be like, man, let's have at it. Let's fight these guys. You know what I'm saying? Do you think they're talking about it in their tents? Man, when the battle happens, buddy, I'm there, man. I'm gonna be taking some Jerichoites, you know what I'm saying? And I can't wait to get, I think there's talk about this. I can't wait to go battle, go fight this city. So they're talking about it. And Joshua finally, you know, the word goes out, hey, we're meeting tomorrow. And Joshua gathers the people together. So he gets the people together and you know, maybe he's standing up on some little platform or whatever. And all this host of guys, these warriors, are gathered together, you know, and they're ready to go to Jericho. So Joshua, something like this, guys, today we're going to Jericho. And when he does that, I would picture this roar, just roar, roar, you know, these guys are ready to go. So guys, today we're going to, and here's what we're going to do. Yeah, is it going to be, yeah, yeah. Okay, this is what we're going to do. Yeah. We're going to go and we're going to march around the city. Oh, yeah. This is going to be, oh, we're marching around the city. And then, yeah, we're coming back home. Yeah. Yeah. I'm coming back home.

0: coming back home. All right, we're coming back home, guys. That's all right, all right. And one more thing. Yeah? When we go around, come on. There's to be no talking. No talking. Seriously. So no talking. All right. And they did. So they went and they marched around the city. And that was it. And by the way, the indication scripturally is that that's all the information that they had. They went, they marched around the city, and they came back home. Now, I think the first day when Jericho saw the armies of Israel coming, I think there was a lot of fear, a lot of, you know, apprehension. This is it. But they marched around the city, and they went back home. Day two. Guys, we're going to battle. Yeah! Here's a plan today. All right, today's the day. We're gonna march around the city. Been there, done that, okay? And then, yeah, we're coming back home. Yeah. And another thing. Yeah? No talking. Day two, same thing. Okay, they did that every day. Day six. Guys, we're going to battle. We know. We're going to march around the city. And one more thing. No talking. Okay. So, that's what they do. Day seven. Guys, we're going to battle. We know. We're going to march around the city. We know, one time, come back home, no talking. That's not what we're doing. Oh. So this day, day seven, they march around the city, and Joshua says, today, we're going to march around the city.
1: Yeah.
0: Seven times. And then, after the seventh time,
1: I'm going to come back home.
0: After the seventh time, I want you to shout with a great shout because the Lord's given you the victory. Okay, what kind of a victory shout were they supposed to shout? They're supposed to shout like the wall had already come down. Okay, so faith is substantive. It's the substance of things unseen, okay? It's the evidence of things that I'm hoping for, I want to see. And so what Joshua is telling the people per God's instruction is, when I give the sign, you're going to march around that seventh day seven times, and then I want you to shout like the wall had just come down. But I want you to shout before the wall has come down. Isn't that interesting? Do you really believe that your walled city can be a thing of the past? Do you really believe that? Yeah, I do, but I gotta work harder. If I only had more faith. Do you really think that more faith is necessary, or is it just a matter of having faith? Sometimes we put a lot of stock in, if I just had more faith. You know, I got a guy in our prayer group. There's a girl in my room. She's got so much faith. It's not a matter that she has it and you don't. Now, I think there is something for having more faith, so don't get me wrong on that. I think what more faith provides for you is a much better Christian living experience. But if you have faith, I just got a little bit of faith, you can still have victory. You just have to demonstrate that you really have faith. That is belief. And how do I know if I have faith? Let's ask it this way. How do you know if the people marching around Jericho really had faith? How do you know if they marching around Jericho, they really had faith? Here's how you know. Okay, Joshua gives the instruction, and they get started, and this is the order. They had the Ark of the Covenant, priests bearing the Ark of the Covenant. They had priests blowing ram's horn, and then they had the mighty men marching behind them, and that's it. And they marched around, and the instruction specifically is, when you look at it, the instruction very specifically, it's verse number 10. And Joshua commanded the people, saying, "Ye shall not shout, nor make any noise with your voice. Neither shall any word proceed out of your mouth until the day I bid you shout. Then ye shall shout." How do we know these guys had faith? I'll tell you how you know. It's because they weren't talking. They marched around the city per God's instruction. And they did. These are grown men. Okay, these aren't these aren't primary school children. These aren't kindergarten. This isn't third grade. Children, no talking. These are grown men, okay? And so these grown men are given instruction. Hey, guys, when you march around the city, there's supposed to be no talking. So how about the guy? Does this guy have faith? You answer the question for me. Does this guy have faith who marches around the city saying, "This is the stupidest thing I've ever heard of. I'm a grown man. And he's telling me no talking. Listen, if I want to talk, I'm going to talk, okay? He's not going to stop me." Oh, shh, be quiet. Joshua's coming. Oh, yeah, there goes Joshua. He thinks he knows everything. March around the city. Okay? Yeah, no talking. So let me ask you, does this guy have faith? Do you know how you know it? Because he has no obedience. If you want to know, does somebody really believe God? Then they obey. I appreciated so much Dr. Barber this morning said, "Resist the devil and he will flee from you." How do you resist the devil? Submit yourself, therefore, to God. Resist the devil. It works every time. And how do I resist the devil? The passage that precedes it says, "Submit yourself, therefore, to God." Listen, Dr. Barber got it right. Do you want to make the devil run from you? Yeah, obey God. So you can resist the devil. And let me tell you, every time he runs from you. So many times we're frustrated, like, I never have any victory. Nothing good ever happens to me. I can never defeat the devil. Well, let me ask you very plainly, are you obeying God in the areas where you know you're supposed to obey? Hey, college student, what do you do with your music? Now, I'm serious about it. I know here we are regarding Bible conference, but just ask yourself the question, what are you doing musically? Well, you know, the college just has a standard. I know they have a standard. But the question is not, do you agree with the standard or not? It's just, do you come underneath it and submit yourself? Well, I'm not having any victory with this. My mind is all over the place. I can't have any victory. Well, are you obedient to what you know you're supposed to obey? That is the singular easiest test regarding, am I prepared to see a wall come down? The only thing I have to answer now is, am I obedient? Okay, so the seventh day, they march around seven times. Joshua gives the signal, and he says, "Now I want you to shout like the wall's already come down." And that's what they did. He gave the signal, and I'm telling you, those guys have 7 days worth of pent-up shouting. They have been marching around that same old path. I think by the end of day seven, personally, I don't know that this happened, but I think by the end of day seven, I think people from Jericho were up on to the top of the wall, maybe jeering at the guys who were going by. Hey, you down there. I saw you yesterday. Hey, give me that stone. Watch this. Boom. You ain't so bad. Come on, you want some of this? Okay. And what happens? They just keep their mouths shut and they march around. And on day seven, shout like you've already got the victory. And that's what they did. And this roar goes up from the people. And what did God do? Do you know what God did? What they could never do. Okay, so they stand up against a wall and shout. Is that going to make the wall come down? No. They were just obedient. And so God did for them what they could never do for themselves. Do you understand this dynamic of by faith victory? It's not a matter of, wow, they had so much faith. Maybe some of them did. maybe some of them, walking around that wall are thinking, oh, God, this is going to be good. Now, they're not talking out loud. They're just saying in their head, God, I can't wait to see what you're going to do. Man, there's coming a day when that wall is coming down. Can't wait. And so they're just by faith walking around and confident. Now, there could have been some that are like, Lord, I'm obeying. It's a big wall, God, but I'm obeying. I hope nobody comes out. I don't like to fight, okay? But God, I'm obeying. I'm doing what I'm supposed to do. Lord, please, I pray that wall comes down. When they shout, God, I'm going to scream like my little sister. I'm going to let it. Okay, and you know what both of them had? Obedient faith. How many of you have ever had somebody grab your arm on an airplane when it hits turbulence? It's somebody you don't know. Okay, I've had that several times, you know, you're on an airplane and I fall asleep really quickly and I make noise on airplanes. Okay, so I'm on an airplane and I'm sitting down and the bird takes off and I honestly, often I am asleep before we take off. Like I get really sleepy all of a sudden on an airplane. So I'm sleeping, and you know, your arms are on there. You're trying to claim space. You know what I'm saying? So you got to fight for elbow space. And so I'm there, and man, on more occasions than I would think, you know, all of a sudden you have this, and it wakes you up, you know. So it's like, you know, and it's some big hairy man, you know. No, it's usually some lady, okay? And she's just nervous. She grabs my arm and she'll say, I'm so sorry. I said, it's okay. It's okay. She said, I just don't like flying. It makes me nervous. I said, oh, yeah.
1: Oh, me too.
0: And she got a hold. I said, it's going to be okay. She says, I know. It just makes me nervous. Let me ask you this. Does she have faith? And the answer is yes, because she got on the airplane. You say, well, it seems like she's really nervous. I know, but do you think she'd really get on the airplane if she thought, it's going to crash? Today, I'm going to die. Goodbye, family. Okay. Is she going to get on the plane if she thinks it's going to crash, yes or no? Now, she might be nervous about it, but she had enough faith to do what? To get on the plane. Now, some people have a lot of faith. They are like, yeah, we're going to land at our desired destination. That's where we're going. And some people are just like, I know we're going to land, but I'm so nervous in the process. So some people have a lot of faith. You know, in your Christian life, if you have a lot of faith, you get to enjoy the ride. In your Christian life, if you have a little faith, you get victory and you're going to land at your desired destination. So grow in faith. The Bible encourages us to do so. Grow in faith in the knowledge of your Lord Jesus Christ. But have faith. What usually happens to a new believer? We hear something like this. Hey, now that you're a Christian, you have to resolve to do better. And that's where so many of us live the rest of our life. We're trying to just, I've got to do better. Tomorrow, I'm not going to do this. So I'm going to start doing this. I have to engage in this. I got to do. How much did you have to do to get saved? You had to have faith. Without faith, it's impossible to please Him. They that come to Him must believe that He is, that He's a rewarder of them that diligently seek Him. For by grace are you saved through faith. And that not of yourselves, it's a gift of God, not of works, lest any man should boast. Without faith, you cannot please God. You can't come to Him apart from faith. What is the sin that damns a person eternally from God? It's the sin of unbelief. Rejecting who Jesus is. And he's plain to see. The heavens declare the glory of God. The firmament showeth his handiwork. Day unto day uttereth speech. Night unto night showeth knowledge. There's no speech nor language where their voice is not heard. Their lines gone out through the ends of the earth. Their voice to the ends thereof. Listen, the Bible's saying there is a continual sermon that says there's a God in heaven who created you. And you know, anybody who wants to know can. So what's the sin that damns someone to hell? It's the sin of unbelief. And what is the sin that keeps a Christian from seeing walls come down? Same. The sin of unbelief. You say, well, I'm trusting Christ. Okay, you're trusting Christ for eternity. How about trusting him today for the battle in the land of promise? See some walls come down. Instead of saying, I've got to resolve to do better, why don't you say, I've got to resolve to continually trust Christ by faith? And you're going to know that you are by simple obedience. You say, I know, but I falter. I know, though he fall, he shall not be utterly cast down, for the Lord upholdeth him with his might. A just man falleth 7 times, but riseth up again. But the wicked fall into mischief. Do you know what the word's saying? It says, sure, you're going to stumble. Do you know a couple of things that we understand? The Bible never teaches that in this life, in the flesh, you're going to completely eradicate all sin. It just says you're supposed to be victorious. Yeah, I know, I have this continual battle. I know the things I want to do, I don't. The things I don't want to do, I do. Oh, wretched man that I am, who shall deliver me from this body of death? I thank God through Jesus Christ, my Lord, that in him I have victory. I walk not after the flesh, but after the Spirit. Do you know, college student, what you and I are invited to do is understand, yeah, this is a battle, but it's the victorious Christian life. And I know there are some walled cities that I'm going to have to face, and the same faith that brought me into a relationship with Jesus Christ is the same faith that allows walls that I could never cause to crumble to come crashing down before me. And I shout the shout of victory because God has already, see, he's given it into my hand. Understand two things. You're never going to conquer sin by great resolve. Next, we're never going to reach a state of sinless perfection or have some supernatural event take place in which we're completely free from a sinful nature. So what do I understand about my current position as a believer? St. Augustine, obviously, some nearly 2,000 years ago, St. Augustine taught it this way. He said, before the fall of man, Adam, before the fall, before sin, he said Adam was passe peccare. That is, Adam was able to sin. He hadn't yet sinned, but he was able to. He could, he just never had. Okay, what happened then after the fall? Adam became then, after he sinned, at that point, Adam became non passe, non peccare. That means not able not to sin. That means he could only sin. After the fall, even his righteousness was like a filthy rag. What happens then after Christ? After, by faith, you come into a personal relationship with Jesus Christ, an intimate relationship. I now am complete in Christ Jesus. What happens at that point? There, Augustine said, now man is passe non peccare, able not to sin. Now, as believers, you don't have to. The title deed that Satan owned has now been paid in full. Now, you no longer answer to a bad master. You've got a new one who owns the title deed, so you don't have to. It is somewhat like an old landlord who is pretty ruthless and harsh, who'd come pounding on your door, demanding a rent that you couldn't pay, threatening and slaughters, so to speak. This is what I'm going to do. But someone came and purchased the deed and says, now I've paid in full for your living arrangement. But the old guy keeps showing up and threatening, and his intensity is like it takes you back. And maybe I should do what he says. Maybe I have to do what he says. But I have to realize that now in Christ, there is therefore now no condemnation to those who are in Christ Jesus. At salvation, we've come to a place where we understand there is nothing we can do about our sin that separated us from God, so Jesus had to do it all. Okay, how about after salvation? Well, after salvation, I got to do something about it. Why don't you trust the same God who gave you victory over sin and death and hell to bring you to a point of being his? Why don't you trust him with the same faith that says, okay, Lord, I'm going to trust you to give me victory over sin. Do you know how I'll know? You know how you'll know if I'm doing that or if you're doing that? Then I start obeying the one who says, okay, Jeff, here's what I want you to do. Ooh, boy, that sounds hard to do. Okay, do you trust me? Do you have faith? Yes, I have faith. Okay, then why don't you take that step of obedience? You know, for some of you, a step of obedience would be taking a step with your phone. A step of obedience would just be taking a step with your phone. Say, hey, have an honest, open conversation with somebody and say, I need to talk to you about this. I'm addicted to my phone. Does that really happen? Right. Do people get addicted to their phone? Well, I'm not talking about like anything really bad. I'm just talking about the phone. Okay. How many of you have these. How many of you have like the, you know, like people who lose their arm, they have these phantom things. How many of you have phantom vibrates in your body? How many of you have it? Let's be honest. It's me. Okay. Yeah. So you're sitting there, it's like, I think someone needs me. Oh, no, it's okay. Okay. Ah, no, there's nothing going on. Ah, that was bigger. Okay. We have become so connected. And then we become like, wow, just in a sense, I know the word's harsh, but really connected. Let's use that. And then content. You guys have the ability to be connected in ways that no other people have ever had. And do you know what you also have? You have the jury of your peers in a way that no one else has ever had. In other words, if you want affirmation about anything, you can have it immediately. Oh, you're never going to believe what so-and-so said. This was so stupid. Okay, send. And then someone's going to send you back and say, oh, they were so stupid. Isabel Kuhn, By Searching. It's an old book. It's a great book. Isabel Kuhn, By Searching. She shows how patient the Lord was in bringing her to himself. And Isabel finally trusted Christ, and then the Lord began to direct her to the mission field. And she was conditionally accepted. All of her references were perfect, except for one. One person said about her, she can't be trusted. Keep an eye on her. She has a rebel spirit. That hurt her to the very core of who she was. When she got that one reference, she was applying to go to China with the China Inland Mission. The mission accepted her only conditionally. And they asked her, they said, okay, because of this one reference, we're going to accept you, but conditionally, and we're asking you not to share this with anyone else. Well, she did share it. She wrote some friends, and she said, this is what this person said of me. All of her friends wrote back. Now, she didn't have this, but she was going to the jury of her peers. And so the jury of her peers wrote back and told her, he had no business saying that about you. I can't believe they don't even know you. I can't believe they'd have the audacity to say these things, Isabel, about you. Everybody said that to Isabel, except for one friend. Roy Bancroft was his name. And he said, Isabel, I'm surprised at your response. Why, had someone said that I was prideful, boastful, seeking my own way, I would respond to them saying, absolutely, and you don't know the half of it. And then he went on with such gracious salt to tell her exactly what she needed to hear. And she said, I'll never forget the stinging words of that one reference that did hurt. But she said, I will be forever grateful to a friend who spoke the truth in love. Do you have someone who will come and not just be, in a sense, the jury of your peers that you go to and will tell you everything you want to hear? Do you know the Word of God and those that understand its application, a true friend? The Word of God speaks truth to us. It speaks to us in our deepest, innermost way. Do you take the Word and say, God, let it be the mirror of my life? help me to take simple steps of obedience. And God, bring people into my life that can speak that to me. Now that you're saved, I know the same faith that I had for salvation, I have, Lord, to just obey you, to take a step of obedience, and I'll believe. And now that you're saved, realize that the same God who took care of our sin at the point of salvation can deal with it after salvation. The resource necessary to save you is the same resource necessary to free you. Have you ever stuck your hand in your pocket before and found 20 bucks? Like, you didn't know it was there, but, you know, you just stick your hand in your pocket, like, you know, man, you got 20 bucks. It was there all the time. You just didn't know it. Let me tell you, some of you have it right now because you're in Christ and you have a provision for you for victory that you never understood fully that you have. You know, as we wrap this up, what happens when you're continually plagued by sin? Let me encourage you to just tell the Lord, Lord, you and I hate this sin, this walled city. We hate it. I want to be delivered from it. I am looking now to you to do something about it for me and do away with that sin. And then you just take a step of obedience and see what he will do. Maybe you even want to get someplace all by yourself, you know, and give a shout. Say, God, this is my victory shout. The wall, by faith, I see coming down. I see it, God. And by faith, I shout a shout of victory. You know, you pray that prayer to the Lord, what will the Lord do? He may take it, you know, take away your love of it or make you sick of it. He may just take away your love of that thing that you thought you had to have or just make you like, Lord, now I even find that thing that once I loved, I find it somewhat even detestable. He may fill your life with something better and realize you've forgotten it. C.S. Lewis once said, it would seem that our Lord finds our desires not too strong but too weak. We are half-hearted creatures fooling about with drink and sex and ambition when infinite joy is offered us. Like an ignorant child who wants to go on making mud pies in the slum because he cannot imagine what is meant by the offer of a holiday at the sea, we are far too easily pleased. You know what the Lord may do? Take that little mud pie that you thought you just had to have and replace it with a holiday by the sea, something that you could have never imagined. What may he do? He may simply put you through trial to prune your life, to cut back what you once thought was beautiful, so he can produce a bouquet that is the creation of his making. Since you and I can do nothing about the sin of our life before salvation, may we not think that there's something that we can resolve to do about it after salvation. Take a step of faith. Great faith? Wonderful. Hesitant faith? Amen. Faith that takes a step of obedience and gives a shout before the wall comes down because it believes by faith God wants you in the land of victory to see walls of the enemy come crashing down.
2: Up next, a sermon from the former pastor of Campus Church, Dennis McBride, on Rejoice Pulpit.
3: John chapter 7. The first 24 verses of John chapter 7, we have a call to leave and we have a call to follow. In verses 1 through 10, we see a call to leave. And we'll see a date, a debate, and a departure in those first 10 verses. Look at verse 1. After these things, Jesus walked in Galilee, for he would not walk in Jewry, because the Jews sought to kill him. We already know that the Jews are after him and have been after him for quite a while to take his life. And he knew that. And he didn't want to go back down near Jerusalem. He wanted to avoid the leadership. And we look at that and say, well, was Jesus afraid? Was he scared? Son of God is never afraid. What he's saying is, it's not time yet. They're going to take my life, but not yet. And he stayed away from the crowd. He stayed away from the leadership because he knew they would take whatever opportunity they could get to take his life. Verse 2 says, the Jews' Feast of Tabernacles was at hand. This is the date. This tells us what we're doing. Now, as you read, you think, well, what's so interesting about that? But what you don't realize is that what that means is that between verse 71 of chapter 6 and verse 1 of chapter 7, 6 months have passed. John chooses not to talk to us about whatever happened in those 6 months and jumps ahead to the Feast of the Tabernacles. Feast of Tabernacles was a feast that had been instituted in Leviticus chapter 23. It corresponds roughly to mid-September to mid-October in our calendar. It's hard to nail that down, really, because the Jewish calendar was a lunar calendar. The first day of each month was the new moon. We don't operate that way. It's kind of hard to nail it down. We do know it was the seventh month of the year. That puts this feast about halfway between Passovers, roughly mid-October to mid-September. It was not observed from Joshua to Nehemiah. The Word of God tells us that. They would cut down branches and limbs, and they would build themselves, for lack of a better term, just a brush arbor, a tent made of limbs, and they would live in that tent for 7 days. And it was a memorial. It was a remembrance of when God took them out of Egypt and took them through the wilderness, and they lived very primitive lifestyle in the wilderness before God brought them to the land. Now, when he brought them to the land, they stopped observing the Feast of Tabernacles. It was not until the group came back after the captivity, a group under Nehemiah opens the Word of God and begins to read and says, you know, we're supposed to be doing this, and we haven't been doing it. And they again began to observe the Feast of Tabernacles under Nehemiah, building what the Word of God calls booths. They would put them on the rooftop, and they just live on the roof in this brush arbor, or they'd build it outside the city walls, out in the fields, and they'd live out there. It was an 8-day feast. You live 7 days in the booth, and then on the 8th day, it was called the Great Feast, and you'd all get together, and they'd have a big feast and celebrate together. It was really a Thanksgiving kind of thing, and I'm sure, I know kids, what do 9 and 10-year-old boys like to do? When you camp out like this, and you live by a campfire out there in the field, I know they were doing marshmallows, and I know they were probably doing hot dogs over the, they were kosher, but they were hot dogs out there. It was a time to pull the family together and rejoice and remember how good God had been. The Feast of Tabernacles. Have you forgotten deliverance? You know, it'd be good if we could just do a Feast of the Tabernacles. Just get the church together, camp out here on the field for 7 days, and remember as best we can that we were slaves and in bondage to sin. What a beautiful song. I repent. Do you remember when you did? July 19th, 1970. I could draw you a picture of the inside of that little bitty cinder block True Light Baptist Church in Greensboro, North Carolina. I can tell you the song they sang that was breaking my heart as I stood up and walked toward that altar and asked God to please have mercy on me. Never forget deliverance. There was a debate going on, however. Look at verses 3 through 8. His brethren therefore said unto him, depart hence and go into Judea, that thy disciples also may see the works that thou doest. For there is no man that doeth anything in secret, and he himself seeketh to be known openly. If thou do these things, show thyself to the world. For neither did his brethren believe in him. Then Jesus said unto them, my time is not yet come, but your time is always ready. The world cannot hate you, but me it hateth, because I testify of it, that the works thereof are evil. Go ye up unto this feast. I go not up yet unto this feast, for my time is not yet full come. His brothers were full of advice. They're also insolent, and they're also very presumptuous. What is their advice? Why are you here in backwater Galilee? Apparently, he's been there for at least 6 months. Why aren't you making everybody know who you are and what you can do? You know what you need? You need more publicity. You just don't have enough. If you can do these things you say you do, well, why stay here and do them? Why don't you go on down to Jerusalem where the crowds are and let your disciples, thy disciples, see what you can do? Notice that phrase, thy disciples. They didn't say us. Why don't you do this so we can see? No, go down and do these things so thy disciples can see what you're doing. Why? Because the word of God was clear. They didn't believe. They're insolent. They're presumptuous. Go to the capital and make a name for yourself. But what did Jesus already say about making a name? He said, I do not take honor from men. I'm not here to make a name for myself. I'm not here to do big things in front of the people so they'll all glorify me. I'm here to do the will of my Father, and that's not what my Father has asked me to do. So I'm not going to do that. He was good beyond all goodness. He was patient. He was kind. He was pure and wise, yet they failed to see him for what he really was. His miracles did not convince them. His teaching did not stir them. His character did not interest them. And he said to them, my time is not yet come. I have known very, very, very few people in my life who lived in a moment-by-moment realization of the will of God in their life. Jesus did. I would go down to that feast, but you know, my time isn't yet come. I live in a moment-by-moment realization of exactly what God would have me do right now, and that's not it. Boy, do we need that? Do we need that? To live moment by moment in realization that I am doing right now exactly what God would have me do in my life. He knew the spiritual climate of Jerusalem, and he knew it wasn't good. But I want you to notice what he said. My time's not yet come, verse 6, but your time is always ready. See, I walk in complete realization of what God would have me do. You don't. You walk in obedience to whatever you want to do at any given moment. Your time to do that pleases you, to do those things that you want to do, is always before you. That's not true in my life. He's a very different person from the men he's talking to. Here's what he really said to them. You can come and go at the dictates of your own desires. You do not live in harmony with heaven. Your steps are not ordered of the Lord. Mine are. Your time is always ready. You can do whatever you want to do, whenever you want to do it, because you do not live in subjection to the Father. I do. He was governed by another world. This world could not hate them. He said that. The world can't hate you, verse 7. Why can't the world hate them? Because they're in fellowship with it. They're in agreement with it. The world hates those that are not in fellowship with it. Now, let me ask you a question. And we're going to look at a couple of verses here. Can such a situation exist in a Christian's life? Can a Christian actually live in a condition where they can indeed do the dictates of their own heart at any time they choose? That they do not walk according to the drumbeat of another world? Well, absolutely it's true. Look at Romans chapter 6 with me. Romans 6. And we're going to look at verses 11, 12, and 13 of Romans chapter 6. Likewise, reckon ye also yourselves to be dead indeed into sin, verse 11 says, but alive unto God through Jesus Christ our Lord. Reckon means to consider it so, that you are dead to sin, but alive to Christ. Verse 12, let not sin therefore reign in your mortal body, that ye should obey it in the lust thereof. Neither yield ye yourselves as instruments of unrighteousness unto sin, but yield yourselves unto God as those that are alive from the dead, and your members as instruments of righteousness unto God. The most interesting word there is the word yield. Don't yield, verse 13, neither yield ye your members as instruments of unrighteousness. The word yield means to present. Don't present yourself to unrighteousness, but instead to righteousness. Now, I need to make this comment. It's a common sense comment. You think, well, that's not very deep theologically, but sometimes it needs to be said. Paul wouldn't say not to do these things unless these things were possible to be done. It's possible that we can yield ourselves unto unrighteousness, that we can literally walk in fellowship with the world. Now, look at verses 17 and 18 of that same chapter. But God be thanked that ye were the servants of sin, but ye have obeyed from the heart that form of doctrine which was delivered you. Being then made free from sin, ye became the servants of righteousness. What a wonderful, wonderful, beautiful comment. I have the opportunity to become a servant to righteousness. How? People tell you this all the time. Don't yield your members to sin. Yield your members to righteousness. Don't give in to sin. Go ahead and be a servant unto righteousness. And we ask ourselves the question, fine, that's good. I want to do that. How do I do that? Well, there's an answer for that. 2 Corinthians. Join me in 2 Corinthians chapter 10. 2 Corinthians 10. And we're looking at verse 5. Casting down imaginations and every high thing that exalteth itself against the knowledge of God, and bringing into captivity every thought to the obedience of Christ. How can I not yield to sin, but instead become a servant unto righteousness? Some beautiful words here. Casting is a military term. It means to bring down the walls of a stronghold. You hit it with a battering ram, you do whatever you have to do, but you bring it down. You pull down. Pull down what? Imaginations. Imaginations is a word that means the contemplation of action. What do you want to do? How do you want to live? What are you planning on doing with your life? What are you going to do this afternoon, tomorrow morning, Wednesday of next week? 5 years from now, what are the contemplations of your actions? What do you see you doing for Christ? How do you see yourself dying to sin and living unto Him? There's a contemplation there. And we're either contemplating the right way or we're not. We pull down any contemplation of action, follow me, and every high thing that exalteth itself against the knowledge of God, and bring those things into captivity. Captivity means subjection. Into captivity, every thought to the obedience of Christ. How do I become a servant to righteousness? How can I not put myself in the same position where Jesus' brethren were? Where they are not at war with the world, but the world can't even hate them because they're in such close fellowship with it. How can I put myself in a position where I will not do at any given moment those things I want to do, but I can do those things that God would have me do? That I can walk with God as Jesus walked with God, and I can obey Him, and I can moment by moment be aware of the call of God and the will of God in my life. How do I do it? I pull down any contemplation of action that contradicts the mind of Christ. It's a moment by moment existence. All they want to do is do this. Wait, Father, is that your will? I want to pull down any imagination that contradicts your will in my life. And we constantly walk with God. What is walking with God? It is being obedient to Him and dying to ourselves and living unto Him. That's walking with God. And may we have the courage to do so. 2 Timothy 3 says, this know also, that in the last days perilous times shall come, for men shall be lovers of their own selves. Later in that passage, it says this, having a form of godliness, but denying the power thereof. We are living in the last days. If you don't think we are, go back and read what the Lord had to say to the church of Laodicea. You think you are rich, You think you're well-dressed. You think you are the cat's meow, and you don't know you are blind and wretched and naked and poor. And how do we get there? By allowing the contemplation of our actions to contradict God's will in our life. Self is your biggest enemy. Self is the veil that hides the face of God from us. When we make ourselves more than nothing, we make God less than everything. Self is the only prison that can bind the soul. He said the world cannot hate you in verse 7. What's he talking about? This world is motivated by the lust of the eyes, the lust of the flesh, and the pride of life. And when we become motivated by any of those things, we're walking with the world. Please understand that when the world reaches out to you and says, don't serve Christ, serve me. Don't serve him, make money. Don't serve him, make a name for yourself. Don't be humble, be proud. Don't seek God, seek your self-recognition. Be somebody the world can honor. Don't be somebody quiet in the background, humble and quietly serving me as the best you can. Please understand that when the world's hand reaches out to you to pull you to itself, you need to take a close look at that hand. It's dripping with the blood of your Savior. And reject it. And walk with him. No, fellas, I'm not going up. My time isn't here. I can't do those things I want to do. I do the things the Father wants me to do. But your time is always with you. You go on up to the feast. The departure, verses 9 and 10. When he had said these words unto them, he abode still in Galilee. But when his brethren were gone up, then went he also up unto the feast, not openly, but as it were in secret. I don't mean any disrespect, but I kind of picture the Lord wearing a hoodie and slipping in to Jerusalem. Nobody could see him. He didn't go in with a crowd. He didn't come with a big entourage. He just sort of, nobody really paid attention. He just slipped in. Why? Well, Malachi 3:1 says that he would appear suddenly in the temple, and so he did. Jesus appeared in the temple three times in the book of John. As a prince in chapter 2 to cleanse his father's house and proclaim himself Messiah. As a pilgrim in chapter 5 where he healed a man. And as a prophet to make an announcement in chapter 10, where we are today. There was a call to leave. There's a call to follow. And in that call, we'll see these people arguing about him, astonished at him, and angry with him. They were, first of all, arguing about him. Look at verse 11 through 13. The Jews sought him at the feast and said, where is he? We were expecting him. Where's Jesus? We felt like he'd be here. And there was much murmuring among the people concerning him, for some said, he's a good man. Others said, nay, but he deceiveth the people. Howbeit, no man spake openly of him for fear of the Jews. Now, no doubt, these people that thought he was a good man had seen him heal or had been healed by him themselves. Maybe many of these people actually had heard the Sermon on the Mount, which has already been preached chronologically. These people believed Jesus to be a good man. Others said nothing of the kind. He's a complete deceiver. He's lying to these people, and he's pulling them away from the truth. And they argued and murmured, but not out loud. No man spake out loud for fear of the Jews. The common man had a great fear of the Sanhedrin. They didn't want to say anything about Jesus in front of them. They knew how they felt about Jesus Christ. When I read that phrase, no man spake openly of him for fear of the Jews, it reminded me of how we act today, and we're afraid to speak openly of him for fear of man. Never be ashamed of Jesus Christ. You do anyone you speak to the greatest favor you will ever do them when you try to introduce them to the King of Kings. Never be afraid of his name. Never be ashamed of the gospel of Christ. Never be afraid to speak to anybody, anywhere, anytime about the wonderful promises Jesus Christ has made. Never live your life as a Christian in fear of man. We need to boldly proclaim who he is and what he has done. They were arguing about him. They were astonished at him. Look at verses 14 and 15. Now, about the midst of the feast, Jesus went up into the temple and taught, and the Jews marveled, saying, how knoweth this man letters, having never learned? Now, midst of the feast, it's an 8-day celebration. So day 4, day 5, somewhere in there, word flashes around Jerusalem that Jesus is in the temple and he's teaching. And the people marvel because he does not have any letters. He has no learning. He has not attended rabbinical schools. He tried to explain to them how he could teach the way he could teach, having not been to their schools. In verse 16, Jesus answered, my doctrine is not mine, but his that sent me. I'm not talking to you about things that I have learned. I'm talking to you about things my Father who sent me want you to know. I haven't been to your schools. I've been with him. And he wants you to know these things. That I'm giving you is not of me, it is of him. Well, the implication is that the things these other men are giving you are of themselves. And he comes right out and says that. Verse 16, my doctrine is not mine, but his that sent me. Verse 17, if any man will do his will, he shall know of the doctrine, whether it be of God or whether I speak of myself. If you would do what I ask you to do, you'd know automatically it's of God. Verse 18, he that speaketh of himself seeketh his own glory. Now connect that with my doctrine's not mine, it's from him. I'm speaking to you because these are the words that God gave me to speak. Other men speak for themselves. He that speaketh of himself seeketh his own glory, but he that seeketh his glory that sent him, the same is true, and no unrighteousness is in him. I'm here to tell you what the Father sent me to tell you. Other men may tell you what they've learned from other men, and other men teach other men, and they're all guilty, and the blind are leading the blind, and you don't have any real knowledge here. I'm trying to give you real knowledge. If you'd listen to me and you'd hear me. His teaching, he says, stands on the fruit it produced. I give you what the Father sent me to give you. And if you would listen to me and obey, you'd know it was the truth. That's what he said. My teaching stands on its own fruit. Boy, there's a lesson there. Understanding comes from obedience, not the other way around. People that ask why, I wouldn't do it like this, I'd do it like this. Why? Don't go there. Why? Don't live like that. Why? People constantly asking why are looking for understanding. People looking for that never look for obedience. We understand when we obey. God never asked us to obey once we understood. Just obey. And his teaching stands on its own fruit. Evolution's a great example of this. Let me give you some thoughts about that. Evolution is a wonderful example of the point Jesus Christ is trying to make right here. It's a doctrine evidenced by its fruit. It is survival of the fittest. It is might is right. It is the law of the jungle. Hitler embraced it and dedicated his book to Charles Darwin. The Blitzkrieg that rolled across Europe had its roots in evolution. The eradication of all despised races, Jews, Slavs, Gypsies, had its root in evolution. Behind the Panzer columns, behind the submarine wolf packs, behind the dive bombers of the Luftwaffe was the philosophy of evolution. Behind the Gestapo, the concentration camps, the gas chambers was evolution. The theory stands condemned by its own fruit. Jesus said, put my teachings to the test. You'll find out that they're right. Here, there, now and again, a man, a woman, a teenager, a little boy, a little girl, risk all on Christ. Steps out by faith and trusts completely what the Lord Jesus Christ had to say. And what happens? It works. What Christ does is visible fruit. He makes the drunken sober, the vile pure, the crooked straight. He cleanses, he redeems, he transforms. He transformed me. Don't take my word for what the fruit of Jesus' teaching is. Listen to the people that had eyewitness one-on-one dealings with him. Let their testimony speak. The woman at the well said, "Is not this the Christ?" Bartimaeus, the Lord walked up to him and said, "Would you have me do something for you?" He said, "Yes, Lord, that I might receive my sight."

wonder what his testimony would have been. The little boy with loaves and fishes who came to hear him speak with a tiny little lunch and saw him feed 5,000 people with it. And I'm sure he went home and said, "Mama, you're not going to believe what happened today." The disciples in the boat. It was dark. The waves were up. The wind was up. They were very, very fearful. And Jesus said, "It is I. Fear not." And they said, "You know, as soon as he came, there was peace." Peter, confronted by the Lord Jesus, "Will you also go away?" He said, "Lord, to whom shall we go? Thou hast the words of eternal life." Listen to the people who have come to Christ. Listen to what they say, and they'll tell you his doctrine bears fruit, and the fruit testifies of itself. Every man, woman, girl, or boy that had a believing encounter with Christ went away whole, satisfied, amazed, and convinced. And nothing else and no one else can make that claim. Verses 19 and 20. Jesus said this to him. "Didn't Moses give you the law? And yet none of you keep the law. Why go you about to kill me?" And the people answered and said, "Thou hast a devil who goeth about to kill thee." He changes the subject over to Moses. And he looks in their face. Now hear me. Hear the sadness in his voice. We read comments like this. We don't read between the lines like we should. He said, "Why go ye about to kill me?" Do you understand that they are? Verse 1 of chapter 7 said they were. And do you know that Jesus Christ is looking into the face of men that will kill him not too many days in the future? The sadness in his voice must have been there. "Why do you seek to take my life?" And I know he made eye contact with them, and they made light of it and joked about it and said, "Who's trying to take your life? You must have a devil in you to think such a thing. Give me a name. Who is trying to take your life?" Aren't you glad he didn't take the time to answer that question, because he would have had to name every man, woman, and child that ever walked this earth, because our existence took his life. They revered the law. They saw themselves as custodians of the law, but they themselves failed to keep it. They're plotting a murder. What does the law say about that? But they couldn't see that. They denied the accusation. They're angry with him. Look at verses 21 to 24. Jesus answered and said unto them, "I have done one work, and ye all marvel. Moses, therefore, gave unto you circumcision, not because it is of Moses, but of the fathers. And ye on the Sabbath day circumcise a man. If a man on the Sabbath day receive circumcision, that the law of Moses should not be broken, and you're angry at me because I have made a man every whit whole on the Sabbath day. Judge not according to the appearance, but judge righteous judgment." John and the Lord Jesus Christ bring us right back to the real root of the problem. Why are they so upset? Because Jesus healed a man on the Sabbath day. Because he deliberately, obviously, and with no apology, touched a man and healed him on the Sabbath. And Jesus brings up this argument. What about that? Let's talk about circumcision for a moment. You guys circumcise, and what if the circumcision happened to fall on the Sabbath? Now that's interesting, because the Feast of Tabernacles ran Sabbath to Sabbath. It was an 8-day feast. If a child was born on this Sabbath, it would be circumcised on the next Sabbath. And what does the law say? That circumcision is part and parcel with cleansing and separation unto God. It is a ritual followed in the law. If a priest performs a circumcision on the Sabbath, is he guiltless? Is he without sin? And the answer is obviously yes. The child must be circumcised on the 8th day. If a priest can perform minor surgery as part of a ritual, why can't I touch a man burdened for 38 years and make him whole? Don't judge by what you see. Judge righteous judgment. He said, my doctrine, verse 16, my doctrine is not mine. What is his doctrine? They had murder in his heart. He had mercy. They hate him because he healed a man on the Sabbath day. He's still in the healing business. He knows of our great need. He is aware that we are sinners before him and can do nothing to help ourselves. And he comes to us with his doctrine. And what is his doctrine? I know you need.

0: Need a Savior. I know you have to have someone to step in for you and be the innocent sacrifice to take the place of the guilt that burdens you so heavily. I come, and he just said it in the last couple of chapters, in chapter 6, verse 51, what I give is my flesh for the life of the world. John 5, 24, he that heareth my word and believeth has everlasting life. What is my doctrine? I know your need. I've come to meet your need. I've come to give my flesh for you. Will you listen to me and come to me and let me be your Savior? I am amazed at the long suffering and the patience of Jesus Christ in the face of this hard-hearted, stubborn-willed people. But he's trying to win them again. And this morning, he wants to win you. He healed on the Sabbath. He'll heal on this Sunday if you would heed his doctrine and you would come to him. Every head bowed, every eye closed. Father, I pray you'd touch hearts today, and I pray the truth of the Word of God would be evident. And I'd pray the fruit of the Word of God would be real. With every head bowed, let me ask you a question. Do you know Jesus Christ as your personal Savior? Have you ever come to him? Have you ever accepted him? Have you ever come to him and did what the trio sang? I repent and I come to Christ and I give him my life. He will save you this morning. He will adopt you into his family and he will give you everlasting life. And all you need to do is just ask him right where you are. Just ask him. Say this to him. Father, I know I'm a sinner. I know you died for me. I pray right now you would save me according to your promise. I give you myself, and I accept that you gave yourself for me.
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2: My parents are visiting us from Michigan tonight, and I'm thankful to spend some time with them. And as we've been talking with them, I've just been thinking through some of our memories, the memories that I had as a kid, one of which was an annual Cedar Point trip from our Christian school. They'd take about 6th through 12th graders over to Cedar Point every year for a day. And down, that's a amusement park in Ohio, roller coasters everywhere and such. I remember as a very little kid, at least on the younger age of that bracket, 5th or 6th grade, going to Cedar Point, and my dad was the bus driver, so with him driving the bus, I got to spend a lot of the day with him, which I thought was really awesome, and he's encouraged me to ride everything, and it was at that critical age where I'm starting to get tall enough to ride everything. And that's a really exciting time for a kid when you're no longer restricted by the age or by the height requirements. So to get to ride pretty much everything meant that I got to ride what was at the time the second fastest and tallest roller coaster out there, which was the Top Thrill Dragster. So to ride that, I looked at that as a little kid and thought, hey, someday I'm going to get to ride that. It just shot you off at 120 some miles an hour up and then came down, and then there was the possibility that sometimes you dream of that you'd accidentally fall backwards on the way down, that it wouldn't shoot you up all the way. I was excited about the possibility of riding it. And I remember my first time riding it. And then after the day was over, getting back on the bus and starting to head home, and some of the other teens that were quite a bit older than I was, I remember finding out that I rode that ride, the dragster, and were shocked. You rode it? No way. And thinking, wow, I guess I was brave enough to ride it. Pretty cool. As a 5th or 6th grader or whatever. The reality was is that I had grown up loving them. They were always presented as this amazing thing to me. So it wasn't really even a thought. But I know for many, to get on a ride like that, that's quite fearsome. That these structures that are meant to thrill you, these structures that are meant to whip you around and make you feel very unsafe, even though you're very much safe, it makes some question. Maybe some of you question as you walk up, I don't know if I want to ride that. I'd like to keep my life safe. That's the way many of us think about it. While others, sometimes you don't even think about it. You get in line, you walk in, it's never once does it cross your mind, am I going to trust in this structure or not? You just do it. You know, roller coasters are just a simple example of ways that in different areas of life we maybe put too much thoughtful consideration in one thing out of potential fear that something may not turn out, and in other things we just do them just because we know we're supposed to do them. We just walk in absolute faith in that particular area because we just know it's going to keep us safe. We know it's where we're best to find exactly what path we're supposed to take. In Exodus chapter 2, which is where we'll read from tonight, we find a dire situation of the Hebrew people. We're familiar with this passage on a Wednesday night. In the generations following the excellent leadership of Joseph and the move of the Israelite people into Goshen and Egypt, a new pharaoh found threatening what past leaders had not, that is, the rapid growth of the Hebrew people. And from this, I guess, place of prudence, he thought that the best move was for political success was to try to keep down the population of this growing people by murdering every baby boy born to the Hebrew people. It's this setting where we meet in chapter 2 this very normal Levite family who's honestly just trying to go about life in a normal capacity, and all of a sudden they're forced into, in a sense, the waiting line to choose whether or not they're going to get on something that is going to take them in a place that's not in control of, that they're not in control of, or whether they're going to very publicly walk away by just doing whatever the world wants them to do instead. You know, when we talk about roller coasters, enjoying a roller coaster, it requires recognition of its safety. It requires preparation of waiting in line and following given instructions, inhibition from the hasty decision to hop off or get on too early, intuition to embrace the timing of what's necessary, and ultimately submission to the planned path of the ride, which is outside of our control. In a similar, far more important way, absolute faith in God's providence necessitates from us recognition of God's favor, preparation for actionable steps toward his plan, inhibition from needless hasty decisions, intuition to obey in God's perfect timing, and submission to the ultimate plan of God. The title of our message is Absolute Faith in God's Providence, and it's with the mind of this title that and the call that we all should have that absolute faith in the providence of God. That's where we're going to find the most success, is just trusting that the ride that God puts us on, which is this life that he's planned for us, is exactly where we need to be. No matter which turns we may not plan, he's the one that knows perfectly. This thought's going to help us as we walk into our text. So let's go ahead and read the first two verses in Exodus chapter 2, and then we'll begin moving forward in the other verses as we progress throughout the evening. Verse number 1, Exodus 2. The Bible says, "And there went a man of the house of Levi and took to wife a daughter of Levi. And the woman conceived and bare a son. And when she saw him, that he was a goodly child, she hid him 3 months." If we're going to have absolute faith in God's providence, we do need to have recognition. And that recognition should be based in God's favor. Recognition of God's favor and the blessings that he brings upon us in life. This family, it's a normal family. They're a normal Hebrew family of the house of Levi. They were living life as any expected Hebrew would. They believed God and they were doing what they were supposed to do in a very difficult political climate. So they get married within their own tribe, and then as they would, they have children, as any married couple would. But of course, she conceives, she becomes pregnant at a time where that's going to be extremely controversial, where all eyes are going to be on every pregnancy, finding out whether this child is a boy or a girl, to determine what actions need to be taken from then on. So this is a timely and untimely pregnancy. It's untimely in the sense that it's going to bring about some difficulty politically, but man, it's timely because it's absolutely within the providence of God. Of course, we understand that we have no control over true conception. God is the one that has that completely in his hands. So he's very timely allowing this particular child to be conceived, and there's a perfect plan that he has in place for this people. How are they going to recognize this? Well, she bears the son. So, she'd be pregnant for 9 months and not know exactly the gender until the baby's born. And when that time comes, of course, there's anticipation for the birth of this baby, but for it to be a son, of course, there's excitement, but also some necessary discussion. What are we going to do? We know that the law tells us that we are responsible to kill our own child. Are we going to take that action? They certainly would not. They certainly wouldn't include that in even the possibility of their decisions moving forward. But what are they going to do? How are they going to move forward? It's likely that this couple, Amram and Jochebed, we find their names later, it's likely that the pregnancy itself was hidden beforehand. And now, having the child, it would necessitate hiding this experience even further. The Bible says that she saw that he was a goodly child. So his mother notices that he's a goodly child. Any good mother would notice that their child is a goodly child. But there is something different here, as the scripture seems to emphasize multiple times that this baby boy that was born to Amram and Jochebed had a physicality about him that was striking. People noticed and thought, wow, what a beautiful child. It's mentioned here, of course, as a goodly child. The child is called exceeding fair in Acts chapter 7, called a proper child in Hebrews chapter 11. The verbiage, it kind of reminds us of the goodness that's referred to in Genesis 1:31, where the Bible says, God saw everything that he had made, and behold, it was very good. God looked upon his new creation and saw immediately that it was good. And as this baby boy is born to Jochebed, she looks upon him and she immediately thinks, this new creation, this new birth, this new beginning, it's good. And that goodness struck her in a certain way that was going to definitely influence the kind of decision making she was going to have. Like any mentally present mother without a seared conscience, her eyes upon her child impressed upon her soul the need to protect him and nurture him. So how is she going to do that? The Bible says that she hid him for 3 months. Difficult thing to do. Hide a newborn for 3 months. Try to muzzle every sound that comes out of the baby's mouth. Try to hide any evidence of there being a child there. That's a difficult task. And yet they were willing to perform it out of love for their child and out of love for their God, ultimately, hoping that God would come through and exactly what they would have. What she's really doing is recognizing the favor that God had given. God had given special favor to this child. It's emphasized multiple times as we looked at. And so she's going to, by faith, decide to hide him for those 3 months and then know that God is going to direct them further. She knows that they can't hide the child forever. This 3 months is going to come to a close, and there's going to come a time where this child is big enough and loud enough that we're not going to be able to hide him forever. So what then will we do? That's a decision for another day. For right now, she is going to trust in God's providence by just recognizing the goodness that God had given her, recognizing the favor. Hebrews 11:23, the Bible says, by faith Moses, when he was born, was hid 3 months of his parents because they saw he was a proper child, and they were not afraid of the king's commandment. They trusted firmly in God, not fearing the political challenge that was ahead of them. Instead, just trusting firmly in faith, the Bible communicates, is their motivation, faith. Matthew Henry said, a lively faith can take encouragement from the least hint of the divine favor. Wow, what faith can be born of us when we just recognize the favor that God may have given us. Amram and Jochebed took the favor God had given them and the beauty of their child as evidence that they needed to prepare for some bold actions of faith. What favor has God brought us that we should recognize, that should inspire some actions of faith as well? What blessings has God given us that we should recognize, that should inspire things that we need to do in faith on part of His will? Has God blessed you with a skill that maybe you're not yet utilizing? It's favor that God has given that maybe in some way you can use more purposefully for His glory? Is there some favor of an opportunity God has granted that maybe we have not yet taken and we should step on the opportunity in faith that God will do something with it? Has maybe God blessed us with some kind of brilliant idea that has remained in the brain and not taken any actionable steps following, that maybe He's calling us to walk forward based on the thought He gave us? What favor, what blessing has God given us that we should recognize and then in that recognition decide we're going to take some actionable steps? Which is muchly the next section of our message tonight, and that is not only do we need recognition when we're considering the absolute faith we ought to have in God's providence, but also preparation. Preparation for what? Preparation for the actionable steps for His plan. So preparing for the ultimate plan God has for us through some immediate small steps that we may be able to take. Often when we're talking about having faith in what God plans to do in our lives, we're considering some of these grandiose opportunities or decisions that may be ahead. And we expect some of the more major aspects of life to come, and we look at those as big steps of faith. Well, the reality is that often leading up to those decisions, there requires many smaller decisions to prepare adequately for that larger one, those actionable steps that we can take right now. If God is planning on there being a big thing for us to do in the future, some larger decision, some larger opportunity in the future, and we ought to be taking the steps now that he'd lay before us. What are those going to be? Exodus chapter 2, verse number 3. Let's take a look at what Amram and Jochebed choose to do. The Bible says in verse number 3, and when she could not longer hide him, she took for him an ark of bulrushes and daubed it with slime and with pitch and put the child therein. And she laid it in the flags by the river's brink. Quite an extraordinary decision to make in connection with her child that she wanted to protect. So the law said that the children, the baby boys, had to be thrown into the Nile River. That was the form of death that was so desired by the evil King Pharaoh at this time. And it seems that Jochebed is planning to follow through on that command, but maybe not in the way that Pharaoh would have intended. She's still going to place that child in the river, but in a much different capacity. She could not longer hide him. There's recognition of that. Inevitably, this time came in which the hiding of the baby was not the step of faith to take. Now there's going to be something more significant. There's got to be a more significant step to take. And knowing that God did not, and his plan did not involve the murder of her child, she knew, I have to do something different. What's that plan that God has for me? She'd clearly been inspired by something. It's very likely Amram and Jochebed were familiar with Old Testament or what they knew of the Genesis account, the narrative of Scripture that may have been passed on through tradition at this point. The Bible says that she took for him an ark of bulrushes. That word ark, it's the same Hebrew word used for ark in Genesis chapter 6, which is quite telling. So Genesis 6 tells us that God had told Noah, make thee an ark of gopher wood. Rooms shalt thou make in the ark, and shalt pitch it within and without with pitch. So the ark's size is going to be quite significantly different here, but nonetheless, it is an ark. And that word is very purposeful, I believe, in connection with that Old Testament account. Just as Noah and his family were saved from the destructive waters in the protective ark God had made for them, so now the baby boy born to Jochebed is going to be saved from the destructive waters inside a much smaller ark, but nonetheless a protective one. He's placed in here, and honestly, this all looks forward to something even far grander, and that is the ark which we get to get on. Not an ark of bulrushes, not the ark of gopher wood, but rather the ark that is Jesus Christ. Our only way of salvation is one way into that ark, and our only way of salvation is Jesus Christ to protect us from the ultimate punishment to come. All of this looks forward. Amazing the way that Scripture connects. So she creates this ark of bulrushes. She takes some of the papyrus that the Egyptians might have used to make light boats, and she constructs something. Now, it's something very important for us to recognize with Jochebed is that she is taking steps rather than just saying, I know that God's going to protect my baby, so I'm just going to sit back and not do anything. She knows that God's going to protect her baby, but she knows also that that plan involves some of her actions. So she creates this ark of bulrushes, and she daubs it with slime and with pitch, the Bible says. The slime and the pitch, it's likely mud used in Egypt at this time to make bricks and likely supplied a firm grip on the papyrus for the small boat while also creating the soft surface to lay the infant upon. She knew she had to do what she could to make this as comfortable and as safe as possible. She didn't want to, in a sense, as the phrase sometimes goes, throw the baby out with the bathwater. In other words, she didn't presume wrongfully that God's going to protect my baby, so I can just throw my baby in the river and he'll be completely fine because God will protect him. She knew God was going to protect the baby, but she knew it also required some of those steps. She's going to do her part to make sure that the protection of this baby is supplied. The bulrushes that would supply a decent boat, and then the slime and the pitch to make sure that it was structured together, that water couldn't leak in, and even beyond that, likely that the child could be in a protective or in a comfortable place as well. She didn't assemble the ark with a haphazard spirit, but was very purposeful in her preparation. She didn't, as sometimes the saying goes as well, let go and let God. There's, of course, there's a good principle behind that saying, I understand, but sometimes, man, we can take a step too far in saying, man, I don't need to do anything. I'm going to leave it all to God, and he's going to handle all the plans that I have. Listen, we understand that God can perform his perfect work sovereignly without our human hands to be involved with. 1 Samuel 5 reminds us of that, where we see God take care of the Philistines without any human hands, slapping the idol Dagon down on the ground without any human help. God can do whatever he so pleases. However, often within the plan that he has for us, he desires for us to take actionable steps in what we know he's trying to do in our lives. So it's not our job to just sit back and watch everything he's going to do. There are times where we ought to be patient, and we'll touch on that in a moment. But wow, we ought to be prepared to take the steps that God might have for us now, even if they're not the larger ones, even if they're the smaller ones, like just adding the slime and the pitch to our lives. She puts the child in here. The moment had come. Full confidence in God. I'm going to go ahead and place the child into this basket, and I'm going to go ahead and place that basket into the water. So she lays it into the flags by the river's brink. Still, in a sense, following the command of Pharaoh to throw the child into the water, but of course does it in such a different fashion, in a way that fits within the ultimate plan of God for her life. She takes the step. She knows what's ahead. God has something special for my child, and I'm supposed to do this right now to prepare for that. Coming up on 10 years now, the 10-year anniversary of my initial call to children's ministry, when I believe God called me to serve children in some capacity. I didn't know what that looked like. This was right after I graduated high school, and so just prayed and continued to seek whatever God would have. So that ultimate step into full-time children's ministry service, whatever it was going to be, I had no clue at that point what that was going to look like. But I knew I'm supposed to take some actionable steps right there and then. So that first actionable step was to move to Pensacola, Florida, and attend a college that I would be able to get a degree and learn more about how I can be effective in that particular field. So I looked forward to doing that. There was opportunity, of course, before I even got there to serve in children's ministry and such where I was. So those are some actionable steps. But those actionable steps, it's of course not just one decision. It's got to be continuous decisions leading up to ultimately what God's plan is for us in some regard. So I recall my first summer after my first year of college having the opportunity at one church to speak to the children on a Sunday morning. The church had asked me, "Hey, you're interested in ministry? Would you be willing to speak to our junior church tomorrow?" And that thought scared me so badly. I used an excuse of not being able to prepare as reason to decline such a special opportunity. I mean, that's an open door for God to use it as an experience in my life, and I declined it. Interestingly enough, just recently, maybe a year or two ago, I got to apologize to that pastor for declining the opportunity. But nonetheless, it weighed on me so heavily. And it wasn't until a little later that God kind of forced me, kind of a Jonah in the whale moment, into speaking, taking on an opportunity, no longer being fearful of what he was clearly calling me to do, and step into the actionable steps that he had for my life, for my will. So what is that for us tonight? What are the steps that we know God wants us to take? What are the immediate actions that we ought to take? Is there a job opportunity we're supposed to pursue now? Is there a relationship that we're supposed to initiate? Somebody we need to reach out to right now? It's been a while since we've contacted them. Is there somebody that needs some encouragement from us right now? Is there an area of service in church or elsewhere God desires for us to pursue right now? And what kind of steps can we take right now, even if that step is simply talking to God openly about it? If something's come to your mind, I'd honestly encourage even writing something simple down that you could put into action immediately. There's such a benefit when, even if we believe that the larger step is far before us, far ahead of us, to take steps now in what God has for us and do what we can to follow what God desires, just like Jochebed did in this moment. So important. It's important for us to remember the necessity of recognition when we're wanting absolute faith in God's providence, and also preparation by doing some of the small things in connection with his larger plan. Additionally, it's important for us to recognize how important inhibition is as well. Inhibition from what? Needless or hasty decisions. So though we need to be willing to take action, though we need to be willing to step forward in what God has for us, whether it's the small or the big things, there are some things that we need to actually just sit back and wait and be patient. This can sometimes vary on personality. Some are more quick to make fast decisions without thinking too much of them because we want to get stuff done, and maybe others are more likely to sit idle and just wait for the perfect timing. Well, there's a good balance to this, and we see this over the next few verses as we transition the focus from Jochebed over to her daughter, Miriam. The Bible says in verse number 4, "And his sister stood afar off to wit what would be done to him." So Moses, he's in this ark, and he's in the water at this point, and so he's very susceptible to danger, though I would suggest not any more susceptible to danger than he would be at any other time in life, because he's still in the protective hands of God. Nonetheless, he's in this water, and so his older sister is going to have some concern for him, but under her mother's influence, what she does purposefully is refuses to step in to break the plan that her mother had. Her sister stood afar off. We know that Aaron, Moses' older brother, was 3 years older than him. And we don't know exactly the age of Miriam, the age difference between Moses and her. But if Aaron's only 3 years older, it's unlikely that she'd be much older than, say, a teen, maybe even younger than that. So she's a young lady, and she has this opportunity to stand ahead, and she's going to be a part of God's ultimate providence for Moses and his life going forward. She very evidently was influenced by her mother in the way that she responds to the situation. She stood afar off to wit what would be done to him, rather than stepping in a way that would be inappropriate to supersede the plan of God, or even to supersede the plan of her mother. Jochebed, we don't know all of what was going on in her mind or how far ahead she was thinking this plan would go, but it did seem that she had some thought behind the idea of placing Moses in this basket in this particular place in the Nile, and that there may be some conclusion that would result in the protection of him. She knew God was going to protect him, and it may be that she had some thought as to how that would be done, and maybe is even trying to put plans in place for that specific reason. Miriam would be hurting the plan that her mother had, and ultimately that God had, were she to make the hasty or needless decision to step in where she should not. And so what Miriam exemplifies well is the need at times to refrain from taking needless, hasty action where God must take it for us. It's a short point tonight, just the inhibition element, but it's muchly in connection with the next one, which is intuition. So it's necessary for us to keep recognition of God's favor and blessing in mind when we're considering our need to have absolute faith in God's providence. It's important for us to keep in mind the need of preparation as well, to go ahead and start taking the steps in preparation for the larger things God might be doing and his ultimate plan for us in our lives. It's important for us to keep in mind inhibition as well, keeping ourselves from being impatient and taking steps that may not be ours to take at certain times, being willing to stand still, be patient, and watch God move in those particular times, the different stages that require each of those different things. And then, of course, intuition to quickly obey in God's perfect timing. So there are times of life as we look to the will of God for us and where we need to just wait and watch God move. And there are times where we need to act quickly in the timing that God has set up so perfectly for us. So much of this has to be perfectly in tune with the Holy Spirit and what his desire is for us in our lives. So how do we see intuition to quickly obey in God's perfect timing? Looking at verse number 5, the Bible says, "And the daughter of Pharaoh came down to wash herself at the river, and her maidens walked along by the river side. And when she saw the ark among the flags, she sent her maid to fetch it." The scriptures don't give us the motivation of Jochebed, but it is very likely that she knew that with the likely proximity of Moses' family in the residence of Pharaoh's daughter, that she may have expected this kind of meeting or something like it to happen. So she's absolute faith, trusting that God would work, but still planning very effectively. Many facts point to both Moses' family and the residence of the daughter of Pharaoh residing in a place called Zoan. This is close to a branch of the river, by the way, in which no crocodiles are found, interestingly enough. So Moses may not have been in the danger of crocodiles like would be all over the Nile River. And this area is pretty occupied by Israelites, and yet still there may have been some access to the royal houses for some of the royals in Egypt. And so Pharaoh's daughter comes to wash in the Nile River, and at this time, she notices the ark that's there, all in God's providence. So much of God's providence is seen. So she sees it. Her eyes are so directed to look within the bulrushes and find that ark there. She calls for it to be fetched over to her. And when she opens it, of course, she sees the child. We see this progression in the scriptures. This was the moment that the mother of Moses would have had faith would eventually happen, that the baby's ark would be opened again, and that somebody would see it and prayerfully have compassion on her child, finding ultimate protection for him. She saw the child, and her eyes landing upon this baby boy instantly endeared her soul to him. God was purposeful in directing such a woman to this moment that this exact circumstance would occur. And the Bible says that, behold, the babe wept. The baby wept, started crying as all babies would. Although it seems with the indication here that potentially he's not crying earlier, it's until now, all of this comes to a moment and it overwhelms the emotions of the daughter of Pharaoh to the point that we find that she had compassion on him. She had compassion on him, verse number 6 says, and says, "This is one of the Hebrews' children." She knows what the law was. She knows what her own father had put into place. And likely, she had some political separation where it may not have mattered that much to her. But now one of these babies is right before her eyes. Now the voice of this baby has entered her ears, and it's influencing her. You know, we live in our American culture today. There is, it seems, a decrease among many when it comes to an interest in motherhood, an interest in having children. Amazing. Some of you might have seen this video that I saw making the rounds a few months ago of a young lady that who had planned on never having children being handed the baby of a friend of hers and just broke down in tears. So emotional over the special nature of being so close and even being able to hold an infant. Wow. To have this moment, Pharaoh's daughter, she's overwhelmed. How could she turn this baby in and allow everything to occur beyond that? It's in her court now. And the Bible says that she has compassion on him. She had compassion. Compassion, it seems, in some of this early Egyptian culture, would have actually been encouraged from some, which seems contradictory, and nonetheless, a quality that some would have encouraged in some fashion. But in this moment, she knew, I can't hand this child over. So what does she do? The Bible says that she speaks to, I'm in verse number 7. The Bible says, "Then said his sister to Pharaoh's daughter, 'Shall I go and call to thee a nurse of the Hebrew women, that she may nurse the child for thee?'" So right as Miriam, who's standing by watching all of this occur, she watches the ark get noticed. She watches the maids pick up the ark. She watches the ark get brought to Pharaoh's daughter. You can imagine her eyes are probably very wide, wondering what's going to happen. She watches Pharaoh's daughter open the door of that little ark, and she watches as Pharaoh's daughter instantly, clearly, visibly has compassion on this child, says, "This is one of the Hebrews' children," likely emoting in some way as well. Miriam recognized this, and she knew this is her time. This is the time that she ought to obey the direction that God has for her. Her intuition to obey God in a very timely moment is of absolute necessity. She steps forward into the job that God had for her, and that was to speak up to Pharaoh's daughter. And so she immediately says, what an introduction, "Shall I go and call to thee a nurse of the Hebrew women, that she may nurse the child for thee?" Pharaoh's daughter had said nothing of adoption. Pharaoh's daughter had said nothing of her plans for the child, and yet Miriam, even at a very young age, steps forward and just goes ahead and kind of gets the mind of Pharaoh's daughter moving ahead in what she thought would be best for her. "Do you want me to go find somebody to nurse the child before you adopt the child?" Wow, can you imagine being asked that? Miriam took a big step of faith. This could have very easily backfired for her, if we think about it. I'd imagine, though, Pharaoh's daughter, she's already made her decision in her mind. And as she's starting to piece some of the different facts together and piece some of what would need to happen together, she decides, you know what? I think I agree with you. In verse number 8, the Bible says, "Pharaoh's daughter said to her, 'Go.'" In other words, yeah, I'd like to move forward with that. Go ahead. Go find someone who can nurse the child. And I wouldn't be surprised as well if Pharaoh's daughter knew some of what was happening here, some of the plan that was happening. She says, "Go," and the maid went and called the child's mother, and now the child's mother is standing before Pharaoh's daughter. And again, it's fairly likely that Pharaoh's daughter would have had some kind of understanding of what was occurring. None of this could have happened were it not for Miriam deciding to take the intuition to step forward in the obedience to God that she needed to have in this particular moment, that timely obedience. Had she initiated earlier, we may not have had this result. Had she waited too long, we may not have had the specific result that's about to come. But nonetheless, she steps forward in the way that she's supposed to. Miriam had a critical window of opportunity to act, and this willingness to do so at the right time took much preparation beforehand. Surely she had to think about the patience that was necessary, the restraint that was necessary not to step forward at a time she wasn't supposed to. Surely she had to think about, what would I say to the royal daughter of Pharaoh if I have the opportunity to talk to her? What would I say in a moment where I might be very emotional because my baby brother is standing right before me and his life is at risk? What would I say if I'm the one, as this young daughter, I'm the one that has to speak up for him? Some thought had to be given to this. And often the ways that we can best be in tune with the Holy Spirit is to be, of course, in tune with our prayer life and in tune with the kind of thought process that God desires for us to have, where we are intentionally cultivating our minds toward thinking in the way that God would so desire and design, that we may more effectively know what he desires in every particular moment in a timely fashion. Whether we ought to have that inhibition of saying, "No, that would be hasty. I know God doesn't want me to do that right now." Or whether we ought to have the intuition to go ahead and step forward in what he would have us do in obedience. The preparation is important for these moments. We shouldn't live in this incessant state of always wondering about negative possibilities in the future. However, there is something important about thinking about, how would I handle this situation? What would I say in this situation? This is the benefit of fire drills, is it not? Where we practice, what would we do in this very horrible situation were it to happen? Well, the practice of it allows everybody to know exactly what's supposed to happen. This emergent situation comes up, everybody knows what to do. They walk out at this time, they walk out at this door, they know exactly what they're supposed to do. To think through that moment is important in preparation for what's to happen. That the intuition in the moment can be proper, and that the inhibition can be proper in that moment. So the same, there are times where maybe we should consider, Lord, I want to be prepared for this. Lord, I know that you're planning this for me. Hey, if this happens, would you prepare me for this? Would you help me have the patience for this? Would you give me the right words to say in this moment? One of my favorite passages is just a small one in Nehemiah chapter 2, where it's indicated that he prays mid-conversation. He's unsure as to what to say, so he asks the Lord for direction and how he should communicate mid-conversation. This is not something that he makes a big deal about and says, pardon me, I got to go pray for a minute, but rather privately in his mind prays, asks God, provide direction for what I'm supposed to say. Those are really helpful prayers. And I wouldn't be surprised as well if Miriam, as she's communicating with God in this moment as well, give me the words to say, help me know exactly what I need to do. And God's providence is all over the situation. So what's necessary as we decide to have absolute faith in God's providence, that we recognize the favor that he provides us. We recognize the blessings he might have given us that may indicate some steps we need to take forward. And then to prepare. Prepare for maybe the larger things and prepare by the smaller steps of faith that we need to take right now, actionable steps. We need that inhibition to make sure we're not going to make hasty decisions, and intuition to step forward in the timely moments in which we ought to do what God wants us to do in a moment where he's giving us a window of opportunity. And then, of course, we need, ultimately, to finish off, submission. Submission. Absolute faith in God's providence, it requires submission to what? To the ultimate plan of God. A mindset that is willing to say, I'm willing to get on this ride and it can take me wherever direction it wants to, and I'm willing to sit back and say, I'm safe exactly where I need to be. That's where I need to be. Verse number 9, the Bible says, Pharaoh's daughter said unto her, take this child away and nurse it for me, and I will give thee thy wages. Just to step back and think about the amazing nature of this particular moment, that now Moses' mother, Jochebed, gets to raise her own son for 2 to 3 years or so and get paid for it. Amazing. Wouldn't some of you moms love that? Getting paid for each child you had? Man, amazing. So she gets to experience this all within the amazing providence of God. But she gets to, it's not just that she gets to nurse the child, to care for the child physically, but she has an opportunity to inspire some spiritual growth in this child, even at a young age. I'm amazed with our three-year-old, how much she's able to retain. Just the simple, though she's not ready to get saved yet, there's this recognition of certain truths of Scripture that she can kind of attach to. She's very little understanding, but she can tell you a little bit about Jesus, how he wore a crown of thorns and how he got wrapped up and some of those different things. And we continue to rehearse some of those things. And I believe that even at those young ages, that those truths are inspired on the mind and thinking of children, and it influences them for the future. So you're talking about a child that's potentially, in this culture, weaned at around 3 years old. There's a lot of influence that goes into a child at that age. He's set up for much spiritual success before he's handed over to a political system that was completely unbelieving. So for God to work all of this in his plan is most perfect. God was preparing the perfect person for this leadership role of delivering Israel from Egypt. And he used every one of these moments perfectly in his providence to allow all this to happen. God used the tears of the baby to grasp the heart of Pharaoh's daughter, and used Miriam to direct her emotions toward letting the baby be nursed by his own mother and be paid for doing so. You know, it is amazing that we see many moments in Scripture in which God begins his mighty works by sending a baby. He sent Isaac, he sent Joseph, he sent Samuel, John the Baptist, and of course, our most perfect example, Jesus Christ. God can use the weakest things to defeat the mightiest of enemies. 1 Corinthians 1 helps detail this idea for us. The Bible says, because the foolishness of God is wiser than men, and the weakness of God is stronger than men. For you see your calling, brethren, how that not many wise men after the flesh, not many mighty, not many noble are called, but God hath chosen the foolish things of the world to confound the wise, and God hath chosen the weak things of the world to confound the things which are mighty, and the base things of the world, and things which are despised hath God chosen, yea, and things which are not, to bring to naught things that are, that no flesh should glory in his presence. You know, it's so fascinating that Pharaoh was overly concerned about what the men of Israel might do. We need to make sure that we're killing the baby boys so that the population of men in Israel does not grow. And yet what ends up happening? Through the influence of many unnamed women in this chapter, there's a fight against Egypt that he never could have anticipated. Jochebed, Miriam, Pharaoh's daughter, even the midwives talked about in the previous chapter. He never would have expected this. God is going to work no matter what kind of attacks that the physically earthly strong might have. God has a much grander plan that he's going to insert. And so he performed all of this perfectly. And then the moment comes where ultimately Jochebed needs to determine if she's going to submit truly to the ultimate plan of God. Is she going to submit to it? All of this has led up to this moment. She was willing to have faith to hide him for 3 months. She was willing to have faith to place him in the water. Miriam was willing to have faith to step forward in the way that she was supposed to. And now here's the moment. She has to deliver the child back. Imagine how difficult. She cares for him immediately, of course, because she's his mother. And then beyond that, she spends these 2-3 years with him. And now she has to hand him over. And it's not just a loss of her son. It's handing her son over to a faulty, wicked government to be raised. It's a difficult task for her to perform. Is she going to do it? We know the answer. Verse number 10. The Bible says, "And the child grew, and she brought him unto Pharaoh's daughter, and he became her son." The adoption is made. Jochebed's willing by faith to submit herself to the full plan of God, not knowing exactly what's going to happen, but trusting that God has the perfect plan anyway. She hands him over. And then the Bible says that Pharaoh's daughter called his name Moses. Moses, this is a really, really fascinating understanding with the name. So she names him Moses, and she said, "Because I drew him out of the water." So in Egyptian, Moses means born or son. And there's a Hebrew word that sounds exactly like it that means to draw out. So this name Moses fit both languages in a way that communicated what happened to him. So a son is born from the water to Pharaoh's daughter. That's her intention. And then that word also in Hebrew, the same word, is to draw out, to draw forth. And so God so perfectly provides a name that's going to fit both languages so that both peoples, whenever they're hearing of this name, they're reminded of a moment which God prepared the ultimate deliverance of Israel. And not only that, which is really incredible as well, but to think what happens later in Moses' life. Just as Moses was drawn forth from the water in protection, so he would draw Israel through the water in deliverance from Egypt. Amazing the way that God thinks through everything. His plans are far beyond ours, and where even a name is important to him. How are we stepping into the ultimate plan of God? Do we recognize the favor, the blessing that God has given that might inspire some direction for our future? Are we willing to take those actionable steps now if we know God is working on us in some way? Are we keeping within God's timing, keeping back when we're supposed to be patient and stepping forward when God gives us the perfect window of opportunity? And then are we ultimately willing to have that mindset that is going to submit to the mind of God no matter what happens? When the moment comes, will we finally ask? Will we purchase? Will we move? Will we speak? Will we give? Take the time. Take the opportunity. Will we sacrifice? Will we submit? Whatever it is, God has a plan for all of us, and we all are in recognition of this. We know that God has a plan. Are we willing ultimately to submit to it? And how are we willing to show for it? I'm thankful for the example that Jochebed and Miriam and many others set all through the course of Scripture. And they stand as encouragements for us as well to put absolute faith in God's providence.
1: This is Rejoice Pulpit. It's time for a message from the former pastor of Campus Church, Dr. Jim Shetler.
3: If you've been saved like the criminal on the cross, can you say amen?
4: Amen.
3: I hope that you have. We are so glad to have each one of you with us here tonight. We believe the Lord's going to do a great work this evening. About a week or so ago, I was in our shed, and that can be a dangerous place to be. And I was going through one of our storage tubs, and as we did, I saw this small cardboard box. And I said, "What in the world is that?" And I picked it up, and it was just kind of duct taped over a little bit, and I opened it up, and there inside that cardboard box was a whole stack of love letters from my sweetheart in college. And there, these letters that Marilee had written me when we were courting, I'd kept those. I'd kind of forgotten about it, and there they all were in that box. I didn't take time right then to go through and read some of those, but what a blessing it was to know that I still have the love letters. And my wife still sends me love letters, but still have those love letters from college. Tonight, maybe you came to church tonight with a copy of the Holy Scriptures we call the Bible. This book are the love letters that God has written to us from heaven. God has given us the very words that He wanted us to have. And He's preserved them over these annals of time so that we would have exactly the love letters that God wants us to have. Tonight, we're going to look at one of those love letters. It's called the Gospel of Luke. And if you have a Bible, I'd like to have you take it and turn to Luke chapter 23. Now, if you're sitting next to someone that may not have a copy of the Scriptures, I'd like to have you share yours with them so that they can read God's love letter to them. You see, that's what the Bible is. God could have revealed and has revealed Himself to us in creation, in the stars, as we study science. As we look at the world around us, we can know that there's a God. We can know that there's a God inside of us. We know, we must believe. But we cannot know about this God personally without His love letters to us. And that's the Bible. And I'd like to read to you tonight from the Gospel of Luke chapter 23. And Jesus is on the cross as we begin reading in verse 39. The Roman soldiers have nailed Him on the cross. And He said those words, "Father, forgive them, for they know not what they do." But that day that Jesus Christ died on the cross, there were two others that died on crosses that day as well. Two malefactors, two thieves, two criminals. And we pick it up in verse 39. And again, share your copy of the Scripture with someone next to you if they don't have one. The Bible says in Luke 23, "And one of the malefactors," that's the criminals that was being sung about just a moment ago, "and one of the malefactors which were hanged railed on him, saying, 'If thou be Christ, save thyself and us.' But the other answering rebuked him, saying, 'Dost not thou fear God, seeing thou art in the same condemnation? And we indeed justly, for we receive the due reward of our deeds, but this man hath done nothing amiss.' And he said unto Jesus, 'Lord, remember me when thou comest into thy kingdom.' And Jesus said unto him, 'Verily I say unto thee, today shalt thou be with me in paradise.'" We want to go to the Lord in prayer. And just before we do, and ask the Lord to speak to our hearts tonight. This past week was kind of an exciting week for us around here in the Pensacola area as the President of the United States came. And what a thrill it was. Many of us had the opportunity to see him. A few of us had the opportunity to shake his hands. My son got to shake President Bush's hand this week. And what a privilege it was to just for a moment be in the presence of the most powerful person on this earth, the President of the United States of America. But tonight I'd like to introduce to you someone much more powerful than George W. Bush, and someone much greater, and someone who knows you and loves you. Tonight I'd like to introduce to you my Savior, Beth Reese's Savior, for many here, their Savior. I'd like to introduce to you Jesus Christ. I hope tonight that you would receive Him as your Savior. And the way to come to Him is exactly the way the criminal on the cross came to Jesus Christ. Let's ask the Lord to be with our time tonight. Father, we're thankful. We're so thankful, Lord, tonight that your Son came to this earth, lived an absolutely perfect life, and died on a cross, not because he had to, not because he deserved to, but because he loved us. Lord, may every soul in this auditorium trust Christ as their Savior. If they have not, may tonight be that night. And Father, may they see tonight in many ways there is very little difference between us and that man that died next to your Savior, next to your Son, Jesus. There's very little difference between us and that criminal on the cross. Speak to our hearts tonight. May the Spirit of God give understanding. And tonight, may there be reception in the heart of some. And we pray these things in Christ's name. Amen. The way one is saved is the way that all of us must be saved. The very way that this criminal on the cross went to heaven is the same way that every individual must come. Doesn't matter if you're young here, doesn't matter the color of your skin, it doesn't matter about your education, it doesn't matter what era you live in, it doesn't matter where you came from. In order to get to heaven, you have to get there the same way the criminal on the cross did. I want to show you two things tonight. One, what this man couldn't do. And then number two, what this man chose to believe. First of all, let's talk about what this man couldn't do. The very first thing I want you to understand is this man could not repay his debt. Now, he had a great debt. He had a debt that he was hanging on the cross for. But he could not repay his debt. There was no money that he could give. He couldn't go back to those that he had robbed and those that he had done wrong to, and he couldn't pay them back. If it was repaying the debts to society or the debts to other people that would get us into the kingdom of heaven, my friend, you could not pay the debt. Nor could you pay this debt to a holy God who you've actually done and violated his commandments, as all of us have. The Bible says, as it is written, there is none righteous, no, not one. All we like sheep have gone astray. We've turned everyone to his own way. And the Lord hath laid on him the iniquity of us all. There is not a just man upon the earth that doeth good and sinneth not. Friend, I may not know your name, but I know something about you. I know you're just as guilty of sin as this preacher. And just as guilty of sin as that criminal who died on that cross. And there was no way now that he could repay the debt. The second thing I want you to see that this man couldn't do is he couldn't turn from his sins. It's too late to repent now. He's hanging on a cross. In a matter of hours, he's going to go into eternity. So it's not a deal now where he's going to say, Lord, I'll turn over a new leaf. Lord, I'll change my ways. I won't lie anymore. I won't steal anymore. I'm going to turn my life around. It's too late now, buddy. And my friend, it isn't repentance from the things that you've done wrong that gets you to heaven. It's not saying, I'm going to turn over a new leaf. I'm going to throw away the bottle. I'm not going to act this way. I'm not going to think about pornography anymore. I'm not going to have this bitterness in my life. I'm going to change my life. No, my friend, the criminal on the cross, it was too late for him to repent of his sins. It was too late for him to repay his debt. You know what? The criminal on the cross couldn't go to church now. It wasn't a matter of going to church. The criminal on the cross, the thief on the cross, it wasn't a matter of him saying, Jesus, I'll start going to church. You know, I've been out of church since I was a little guy. And I'll start going back to church. My friend, it's not church that saves you. Beth Reese talked about her father looking to the organized church for his help, wasn't able to do it. Because it is only Jesus Christ. You were invited tonight not to this service and not to this church to become a part of our fellowship and to become a part of our church. That's not what it's about. The criminal on the cross couldn't go to church. It's too late for that. Then how did he get to paradise? It wasn't church membership. And friend, you can darken the door of every church in Pensacola, and that won't get you any closer to heaven. You know, I've heard it say, you can spend your life in a garage, and it doesn't make you a car. And you can spend your life in a church and it doesn't make you a Christian. Friend, you can go to church, but that's not what this criminal on the cross needed, nor is it what he could have done. What this man couldn't do was go to church. What this man couldn't do is study the Bible. Now, I just mentioned a minute ago, this is God's love letter to us. And I hope you begin to read it and study it. God wants to reveal himself to you through his word. But my friend, it was too late for this criminal on the cross to read the Bible. In a matter of hours, he was going to go into eternity. And it wasn't memorizing God's word and reading the Bible that was going to get him to heaven. And if you think, friend, that Bible knowledge or reading the Bible alone is going to get you to heaven, you're mistaken.

And the same way the thief on the cross got to heaven is the same way that you can get to heaven. Friend, it's not the waters of baptism that saves a person. It's not studying the Bible or going to church or turning over a new leaf or paying your debt. This man couldn't partake in communion. He wasn't able to partake of the Lord's Supper. He never partook of the Holy Communion. My friend, it's not sacraments. It's not ordinances that get you to heaven. This thief on the cross got saved. And the same way he got saved is the same way that we get saved. No, he couldn't pay his debts, and he couldn't turn over a new leaf, and he couldn't go to church or study the Bible or be baptized or take of Holy Communion. He couldn't be good to his neighbors anymore. That was beyond his time. Do you realize this? There is not any righteous act that the thief on the cross could do. He's hanging on a cross. In hours, his spirit and soul are going to separate from his body, and he is going to walk through eternal doors forever and ever and ever. And he cannot do one righteous act. So therefore, that must tell us something, doesn't it? It's not your righteousness. It's not by the works of righteousness which we have done, but according to his mercy, he saved us. For by grace are you saved, through faith, and that not of yourselves. It's a gift of God, not of works, lest any man should boast. Oh, I guarantee you, the thief on the cross doesn't boast about being in heaven, does he? His only glory is on the one who died next to him, is on Jesus Christ. What this man couldn't do. But the second thing I want you to see, and we're done tonight, what this man chose to believe. There are four things that this man chose to believe, and I want you to see them. Number one, there is life after death. Notice this in the verses that we've read. But the other answering rebuked him, saying, "Dost not thou fear God, seeing thou art in the same condemnation? And we indeed justly, for we receive the due reward of our deeds. But this man hath done nothing amiss." And he said unto Jesus, "Lord, remember me when thou comest into thy kingdom." Jesus said unto him, "Verily I say unto thee, today shalt thou be with me in paradise." You know the first thing this man believed? He believed in life after death. That criminal on the cross knew that after my body stops breathing on this cross, there is a part of me, my personality, my intellect, my emotion, my will, what we call your soul. My spirit is going to separate. And my body is going to be remaining on this cross. But who I am, my memory, the things I know, my personality is going to continue to exist. This thief knew there was life after death. Let me ask you something. Do you believe that? You're a 17-year-old young man here. Do you believe there's life after death? You're a 55-year-old lady here this evening. Do you believe there's life after death? This thief believed it. This thief believed that he knew that when this life ends, it's not all there is. There is going to be more after I walk through the portals of eternity. Yeah, I'll tell you something else he knew. Not only did he believe there was life after death, he believed there was one of two places you were going to go. He knew, he understood the concept of heaven and hell. He understood the concept of judgment. My heavens, he's saying on the cross in judgment. He knew that if he died in his sins, he would go to an eternal lake of fire, a damnable place of torment called hell. It was a literal lake of fire that exists tonight. And this thief, he couldn't do anything about it, but he knew there was life after death, and he knew there was a place called heaven.

0: a place called hell. And he knew he had to do something about where his soul was going to spend eternity. The next thing this man chose to believe, number one, there's life after death. Number two, he deserved punishment for his sins. I'll tell you, verse 41 is incredible. You know, you get these people on death row. I mean, they've got the DNA proof, they've got everything, and they still aren't saying that they've done it. You know what? This man who was a thief, a malefactor, a criminal, he absolutely knew that he was a sinner, and he absolutely knew what he deserved because he was a sinner. Look at verse 41. And we indeed justly, for we receive the due reward of our deeds, but this man hath done nothing amiss. You know what? It's really sad. Is there are individuals in here tonight that you're going to leave tonight possibly without Christ? And you know why? It's because you think you've gone to church, been baptized, done a bunch of good works, and you think that righteousness is going to be accepted by God. But just like Matt talked about, you're going to have to believe just like the criminal on the cross. And you're going to have to do just like a young girl in Canton, Ohio did, and humble yourself and realize, if the rapture occurred tonight, I wouldn't be there. I wouldn't go. And I need to receive Christ as my Savior. And I deserve hell. This man knew. Hey, we're on this cross because we've done wrong. What this man chose to believe is that there's life after death. He chose to believe that he deserved punishment for his sins. By the way, before I go any further, do you believe that? Do you know that you're a sinner, and do you believe you deserve punishment for your sins like this thief on the cross? My friend, don't stumble on your way to hell because of your good works. Do you recognize that you have done wrong? The third thing that this man chose to believe is that Jesus Christ is God and that he is perfect. What a great verse. But this man hath done nothing amiss. He realized, he believed that Jesus Christ is God. He's going to call him Lord here in just a moment. The Bible says that every tongue shall confess one day. Friend, if you don't confess Jesus Christ as Lord tonight, I guarantee there will come a day you will. But if you go into eternity without confessing the Lord Jesus Christ, you will have an eternal damnation of hell. And this man understood it. And this man understood that the one that I'm next to is the Son of God. He has done nothing amiss. He was faultless. Friend, I want to tell you, Jesus Christ never thought one thing that was in violation to his Father's word. Jesus Christ never said one thing out of his lips that was in a violation to the word of God. Jesus Christ never did anything with his hands. He never went anywhere with his feet that was in a violation to the will and the word of God. Jesus Christ is God, and Jesus Christ was perfect when he died on that cross for your sins and for mine. And this thief chose to believe it. He has done nothing amiss. And the fourth thing that he chose to believe is only Christ could save him. He chose to believe that only Jesus Christ could save him. And tonight, friend, would you like to receive Christ as your Savior? Do you believe that only Jesus Christ can save you? Notice what he says here in verse 42. And he said unto Jesus, Lord, remember me when thou comest into thy kingdom. My only hope for heaven is you. My only hope to get from here to heaven is you, Jesus. Will you remember me? Friend, tonight, 41 word prayer to Jesus. 41 words is all he says here. And in those words, and basically the prayer to Jesus is, Lord, remember me. That's all you have to, that's what, 4 or 5 words. That's all you have to cry out in your heart, even right now. Lord, remember me. I recognize that there's life after death. I recognize that I'm a sinner. I recognize the fact that you are perfect and Christ took my place, and I want to believe in him as my Savior. Right now, you could be saved like the criminal on the cross. That's all it took for him. Years ago, when I was in college, we had a man come and preach a message. It was a very interesting message. He preached this message about hell and about heaven. And he took us down into an elevator, down into hell. And he described hell like I'd never heard it described before, almost as if we could feel the heat of the flames as he talked about the eternal torment of hell. Boy, I remember it was vivid. And then he got us back into that imaginary elevator. And he took us up in that elevator all the way up to heaven. And then the doors opened up, and there we were in glory in heaven. And an individual came to greet us. And I remember as the man was preaching the message what he did. When the doors of the elevator opened up into heaven, this individual came to greet us, and immediately the preacher got on his knees and said, "Oh, the man was in a beautiful white garment. It was shiny, and he was so clean, and he was so bright, and he was such a beautiful figure." And immediately the man, the preacher, thought, "Surely this is Jesus." And he got down on his knees and he said, "Oh, Jesus, glory to your name." And the man says, "No, no, I'm not Jesus." "Oh, I am so sorry. You must be Gabriel or Michael or one of the angels. You're so gorgeous. You're so beautiful. What a creature." He says, "No, no, I'm not one of the angels." "Oh, well, you must be one of the men of the Bible. Is it Moses that's greeted us? Is it Abraham? Is it David?" "No, I'm not any of those. But I am a Bible figure. The Apostle Paul." "Sure, you're the..." "No, I'm not the..." "Peter standing at the gate. That's right. It's..." "No, it's not Peter." And I'll never forget that night when he preached. He asked, "Well, sir, who are you?" In the glorious appearing, in this glorious apparel, the shininess, the brightness, the beauty of your countenance, "Who are you?" And he said, "I am the thief on the cross." And friend, when we get to glory, it's not our righteousness, it's his righteousness. It's not our works, it's what he did for us. And friend, if you're here tonight and you've never received Christ like the criminal on the cross, tonight you have an opportunity. You have an invitation to receive him. That criminal was bloody and scarred and beaten. And he said, "Remember me. Lord, remember me." You're in air conditioning tonight. You're in a padded seat. But my friend, your eternal destination depends on your relationship with Jesus Christ. Heads are bowed, eyes are closed.
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2: Let's open our Bibles to Mark's Gospel, chapter 14, in the Word of God together. Mark's Gospel, chapter 14, and also, if you would, hold your place in John's Gospel, chapter 12. Mark, chapter 14, and John's Gospel, chapter 12. I'd like to take just a few minutes this morning to challenge you. And intentionally this morning, I want to preach out of a text that is very familiar. In fact, it's so familiar that our Lord said that everywhere the gospel will be preached in the world, this story is going to be told. So I am sure that this will not be the first time you've heard this story. In fact, I hope it's not the first time you've heard this story. But this morning, I hope that you'll hear it not just for familiarity, but maybe this morning for just a few moments. I'm going to ask you to catch the burden of a message. Not an outline, Not just the homiletics of a sermon, but the hardest thing in the world to do is to convey a burden. But I'm going to attempt to do that this morning and share a burden with you from a very familiar passage of Scripture. Mark's Gospel, chapter 14, after 2 days, was the feast of the Passover and of unleavened bread, and the chief priests and the scribes sought how they might take him, Jesus, by craft and put him to death. But they said, not on the feast day, lest there be an uproar of the people. And being in Bethany, just about 3 or 4 miles northeast of Jerusalem, being in Bethany in the house of Simon the leper, as he sat at meat, there came a woman having an alabaster box of ointment of spikenard, very precious, and she brake the box and poured it on his head. And there were some that had indignation within themselves and said, why was this waste of the ointment made? For it might have been sold for more than 300 pence and have been given to the poor. That's a couple years' wages. And they murmured against her. And Jesus said, let her alone. Why trouble ye her? She hath wrought a good work on me, for ye have the poor with you always. And whensoever ye will, ye may do them good, but me ye have not always. She hath done what she could. She has come aforehand to anoint my body to the burying. Verily I say unto you, wheresoever this gospel shall be preached throughout the whole world, this also that she hath done shall be spoken of for a memorial of her. There's no doubt that our God is doing some great things in the world today. There's no doubt that I believe you are living in the most exciting time in the world. It's a changing time. Yes, it can even be a fearful time. But it is a time that I am sensing every place I go and every place I preach and travel, I am sensing something that our God is doing some great things. God is moving in this generation. There is a holy hunger. There's a holy cry amongst many people that are your colleagues and your age all around this world. In fact, the Bible was the number one selling book in America last year amongst young men between the age of 17 and 25. God is doing something. There is a holy dissatisfaction in your generation. There is a cry. There is a longing for something that is true, something that is settled, something that is fixed, something that will not move. And God is looking today, and God is searching today for men and women whose lives He can bless. The eyes of the Lord are running to and fro throughout the earth, and He's not looking for someone to judge, but He's looking for someone to bless. And God is looking to bless your life so you in turn can be a blessing to this generation. This generation is seeking. I believe we are right on the cusp and on the verge of a great transition. God is moving. I'm not a date setter. I don't believe that anyone knows when Jesus Christ will come again, but I do believe this: Jesus Christ is coming again. And I believe He's coming very soon and very quickly. And just as God was in a transitional mode today, in this text, Jesus was in a transition mode. He's about to end His 33-year ministry. He's just days away from Calvary. Days away from the cross. He's about to bleed and die and lay down His life as a sacrifice for our sins. He's going to be buried and He's going to resurrect after 3 glorious days. And after 40, He'll ascend to the Father and the Spirit of God will come. The church will be born. We are living in that age, and God was just on the cusp of these exciting transitional moments in our text in Mark's Gospel, chapter 14. Just like in Mark 14, God is always looking for people who, before He moves powerfully and mightily, He is still looking for people who will worship Him, who will serve Him, and who are willing to allow God to change their plans for their lives so that He can get maximum glory from them. I believe this today, that God is still looking for people that He can touch their lives, call them, change them, channel their talents and channel their abilities, no matter what they may be, into his purpose so that he may be glorified and he may be honored and this generation may be blessed. Let me challenge you this morning briefly with a burden. And here's the burden. What will you do with your box? In this passage of scripture, we have a woman by the name of Mary who has an alabaster box of ointment. It's very special. It's very priceless. It's something that you don't just replace quickly. A couple of years of wages are in her hands. Jesus has been very special to Mary. She has a brother by the name of Lazarus, and you know Lazarus, 4 days dead, and Jesus has resurrected Lazarus. She has a sister by the name of Martha, and Jesus used their home as an epicenter of ministry all throughout the gospel records. And this woman, Mary, senses something is going on in the life and the ministry of Jesus. She senses that if she is going to do something significant with her life, this is the moment. This is the time. This is the season. And I must do this, and I must do this now. And the Word of God tells us that she takes this box that meant so much, this box that had spikenard and ointment in it that was so valuable, so unique, and so precious. And the Scripture tells us that she breaks the box, and she takes it, and she anoints the head of our Lord. And the Bible tells us that literally people were indignant with her because they said she wasted something that was precious. She wasted something that was valuable. She did something that was so temporary with something so valuable and so precious. But Jesus said something exactly different. Jesus said she has done what she could. She has taken something that is most valuable to her, and she has put it on me. And Jesus commends this woman. She takes the box. She takes the opportunity. May I challenge you this morning? Maybe we could say it like this. What will you do with your life? What will you do with your box? What will you do with your opportunity? What will you do with these moments that God is going to give you? And the Bible tells us that she did not open the box or crack open the box. She broke the box. When something is broken, it will never return to its original form again. It's been broken. God wants to take a generation of young people just like you, and he wants you to be willing to be broken for him. Never to return to the same form as you were before. And God can take broken lives and broken vessels that are poured out for him and do something absolutely magnificent with them. I want to challenge you this morning to be willing to break your box. What does it mean to break the box this morning? The meaning of breaking the box. First of all, it meant that she sensed Jesus' merit. She sensed Jesus' merit. She would not break this valuable box for just anyone. In fact, she loved her brother Lazarus. The Bible tells us in John 11 that she wept when Lazarus died, but we do not see her breaking this box and anointing Lazarus' body. Many people had died in Mary's life, but no one had received this ointment because this was an ointment that was used around the time of burial when someone precious and close to you had died. But Mary did not do that for her brother Lazarus. In fact, she said, he stinks right now. She's a good sister. I mean, this was not something that she would pour out on just anyone. But now here is Jesus. And here is the Son of God who is sitting here just days away from Calvary. And she takes that which is most precious and that which is most wonderful to her, and she breaks it and anoints the head of Jesus. And here is why. She sensed he was worthy. She sensed his merit. She knew there was only one who was worthy of this box. And it was the Lord Jesus Christ. May I just remind you this morning, there's only one who's worthy of your life today. There's only one who is worthy of your future. There's only one who is worthy of your plans. I would not tell you to change your plans and change your life and rearrange your organized schedules and all those things for just anyone, but I would say to you this morning, Jesus Christ is worthy. He not only desires your life, he deserves your life. you can break this box because she sensed his merit, but then it means she sacrificed her means. She sacrificed her means. She took that which was most precious to her, and she sacrificed. Really, anything that is worth something valuable long term must be sacrificed. Jesus, in this passage of Scripture, is sitting here enjoying the fellowship of the disciples, and the Bible tells this woman comes and breaks up this entire moment because she sacrifices something that is so precious, so rare, so unusual, but she knew who Jesus was, and she said, because I value Jesus so highly, he is worthy of my absolute best. Jesus is still worthy today of our absolute best. Don't wait and give your leftover years to the Lord. Don't wait until you get out of here and you go through a long season of life and finally say, okay, I'll get serious about the Lord. I'll get serious about the Scripture. I'll get serious about serving the Lord. Listen to me. No, no, no. Give your best years, which are now, to the Lord Jesus Christ. He's worthy. She sensed his merit. She sacrificed her means. But then she seized her moment. She seized her moment. In Mark chapter 16, we read later in this account of Mark in chapter 16. Just turn over a couple pages with me in your Bible, if you would. But in Mark chapter 16, we read that the Lord Jesus Christ has already died on Calvary. He's been buried. And we come to Mark 16, and it is resurrection morning. And in Mark chapter 16, I want you to hear what the Bible says in verse 1. And when the Sabbath was passed, Mary Magdalene and Mary, the mother of James and Salome, had bought sweet spices that they might come and anoint him. And very early in the morning, the first day of the week, they come into the sepulcher at the rising of the sun. Now, we can read the rest of this text, but I want you to see something. In this passage of Scripture, in Mark 16, we have two other Marys. We have Mary Magdalene. And we have Mary, the mother of the Bible says, the Mary, the mother of James and Salome. And what did they come to do in Mark chapter 16? They came to do what Mary had already done back in our text in Mark chapter 14. She took advantage of the moment that God gave her. She seized the moment, and therefore she did not lose the opportunity. Because she recognized who Jesus was, she recognized he was worthy of her best, and she recognized he was worthy right now. And she broke the box and took the opportunity that others would miss. The meaning of the broken box. I want you to notice, secondly, quickly, the misunderstanding of the broken box. The misunderstanding of the broken box. We read in Mark's account in chapter 14 that there were other disciples here. John's account tells us that our Lord's disciples, his inner circle, was even there. It's almost as if there's three groups of disciples that are here in our text today. We have, first of all, the undiscerning disciples. The undiscerning disciples. That is, disciples of the Lord Jesus Christ who had walked with him, who had heard him preach, who had experienced his glory, his majesty through the miracles, but it is almost as if they were clueless about what God was doing in the world. So when Mary breaks this box and she anoints the head of the Lord Jesus Christ, preparing him for his burial, they literally have no idea what is going on. They have no clue what is going on. Look, there are people, when you get serious about the Lord, I will say, why are you doing that? What's the big deal about that? They don't understand what God is doing in this world. There's the undiscerning disciple, but then there's also an uncaring disciple. There's an uncaring disciple. If you'll come to John's gospel, I ask you to hold your place in chapter 12. I want to read for you in John chapter 12, the corresponding account. John chapter 12, verse 4. Then saith one of his disciples, listen to this name, Judas Iscariot, Simon's son, which should betray him. This sounds really spiritual, by the way. Why was this ointment Why was not this ointment sold for 300 pence and given to the poor? How many sound that sounds really spiritual. Great call, Judas. Let's read the rest of the verse, though. Verse number 6. This he said, not that he cared for the poor, but because he was a thief and had the bag and bare what was put therein. Judas feigned concern for the poor, but he didn't care about the poor. Judas was the keeper of the treasury, and that treasury bag had holes in it that led right to his pocket. He could care less about the poor, but he sounded spiritual. And here's what it did. When this woman broke the box out of pure motive and of pure means and said, I'm doing this just because I love the Lord Jesus, it convicted those around her that did not truly care about the Lord Jesus. Listen, if you get serious about giving your life to the Lord and saying, Lord, I will do whatever, wherever, whenever, here is my box, I break it, I give it completely to you, please understand me, not everyone will understand and not everyone will care. But that doesn't stop this woman. She moves through the ridicule, she moves through the scorn, and she breaks the box anyway. There's the undiscerning disciple, there's an uncaring disciple, but there will always be an understanding disciple. There's one more disciple I want to point out to you this morning in Mark chapter 14. The Word of God tells us in Mark chapter 14 where they were and what was going on in this passage. Excuse me, in John chapter 12, the Scripture tells us who was there. The Word of God says in verse 1 of John chapter 12, then Jesus, 6 days before the Passover, came to Bethany where Lazarus was, which had been dead, who he raised from the dead. Now I want to paint the scene for just a moment. Here they are sitting at dinner table, and here is the fellowship going on, and Mary comes, the sister of Lazarus, and she anoints the body of Jesus, and the spikenard and the smell of it erupts through the whole area and through the air, and there you have Judas criticizing her. The disciples are going, we have no clue what's going on. Do you think for a moment Lazarus was criticizing his sister and saying something like this? You know, I'm not really sure he was worthy of that. This is the same guy that had been graveyard dead for 4 days. Jesus walks to his tomb, says, take ye away the stone. And then he says, Lazarus, come forth. One preacher said he had to say Lazarus, because if he had said come forth, they'd all got up. So he said, Lazarus, no, the rest of you stay. Hold on. Lazarus, come forth. I've been to Lazarus' tomb, and it's literally 30 steps down into the ground. And the Bible says he comes up bound, hand and foot, probably hopping like this, up and down. I mean, but he comes up those 30 steps, and he who was dead is now made alive. God had done something incredible. God did something powerful, and God had done something unusual in Lazarus' life. And so when Mary anoints him, I don't think Lazarus was sitting there saying, he's not worthy. I believe Lazarus was saying, pour it all on Jesus and go get another box. He's worthy. He's worthy. He's worthy. There will always be someone who understands when you're willing to break your box and give your life to Christ. The meaning of breaking the box, the misunderstanding of breaking the box, and there's a memorial for those who will break the box. There's a memorial. Jesus talks about it in chapter 14, verse 9, where verily I say unto you that wheresoever this gospel shall be preached throughout the whole world, this also that she hath done shall be spoken of for a memorial of her. We remember her sacrifice because she was aligning with the sacrifice of our Savior. I'm told that there was enough spikenard in this type of a box that if you would have anointed someone and poured it all on them, that the fragrance of this would literally penetrate the hair and the skin to the point that this could be literally sensed or smelled for weeks following, after someone had that much spikenard poured on them. Imagine for just a moment, our Lord is betrayed in Caiaphas' hall, and after he's beaten with the cat of nine tails, the aroma and the smell fills Caiaphas's home. As our Lord walks down the Via della Rosa to Calvary, the smell would have come with him all the way down those streets. As he bled and died for our sins, the smell and the aroma of sacrifice. What a memorial she would have left, because she identified with the suffering of our Lord. And when you identify with Jesus and you're willing to be buried and die with him, Galatians 2:20, I am crucified with Christ. Nevertheless, I live, yet not I, but Christ liveth in me. And the life which I now live in the flesh, I live by the faith of the Son of God, who loved me and gave himself for me. When you're willing to lay down your plans, your dreams, your ambitions, your goals, your future, and say, Jesus, I put it in your hands because you're worthy, God can do more with your life than you could have ever imagined. And you'll leave a memorial, and you'll leave something behind that will not point people to you and to your plans and your goals and your ambitions. But as we heard the song sung this morning, it's not about me. It's not about you. It's all about God. Will you break the box? Will you let God change your plans? Will you surrender your dreams to him and say, God, here they are. Jesus, you're worthy. Here's my life. Break it. Take it. Use it for your honor and glory.
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3: Thank you, Stephanie, for that beautiful music. Would you take your Bibles, please, and turn with me now to Luke chapter 16. As you are turning to Luke chapter 16, may I add a word of welcome to one other group of folks who are here tonight. We began our summer sessions of graduate classes and Pensacola Theological Seminary classes yesterday, and I had the wonderful privilege, along with others, of being with these graduate students and seminarians in their first chapel service yesterday, and many of them are with us in the service tonight. And we are so glad to have you here at Pensacola Christian College and Theological Seminary. Many of them will be with us for several weeks during the summer. There will be others who will come in for later sessions this summer in the graduate school and seminary, and we count you a very, very special part of the college and of the campus church while you're here with us. In Luke chapter 16, would you please look with me at verse 22, verse 22. Luke 16, 22, beginning at the end of the verse. The rich man also died and was buried. And in hell he lift up his eyes, being in torments, and seeth Abraham afar off and Lazarus in his bosom. And he cried and said, Father Abraham, have mercy on me, and send Lazarus that he may dip the tip of his finger in water and cool my tongue, for I am tormented in this flame. Sober words. About 2 weeks ago, on June the 6th, 2006, I turned on the television to see what the news was for that day, and found that the news commentators were all having a great time with an event which they said would not occur for another 1,000 years, because the date was June 6, 2006, 666. And they were making great sport of that all day long. As a matter of fact, I had picked up on some of it in the days preceding. A great deal was made on June the 6th of the fact that there is a town, we were told on the news, I'm not familiar with it, but a town in the state of Michigan by the name of Hell, Michigan. And as was reported on the news, and I assume it was correct, there were a number of radio stations around the state of Michigan in the days leading up to June the 6th, who were running promotions and who were giving away tickets for a day in hell. And all the news people made great sport of that. Do you know the name Shepard Smith on the Fox News Channel? He's a rather interesting newscaster to listen to because he has a brightness about himself as he reports the news. But I sat in my chair and watched Shepherd Smith as he made sport of this date and that location and the subject of hell. And I thought, Shepherd Smith, you don't know what you're talking about. You have no idea the reality and the seriousness of that. And I thought on this Wednesday evening, it would do us well as God's people who believe the Word of God, who do not make sport of such things, I trust. But I thought it might do us well to look again for just a moment at what the Bible teaches about that place called hell. I think a few minutes spent together on this topic can create a great sense of gratitude in our hearts, those who are not going there. I think it could create within us a sense of urgency regarding those who are headed there. And so this evening, I would like to pose for you several questions, six questions, as a matter of fact, regarding this place called hell. And I'd like for us to take our Bibles together, and what a thrill to see all the Bibles open here tonight. But I want you to turn with me to a number of passages tonight, and let's answer those six questions about hell from the Bible. The first question I would like to pose this evening regarding hell is this. What is it? What is hell? Turn in your Bibles, please, in the book of Luke, back to chapter 8, if you would. In Luke chapter 8, verse 31, you'll find yourself in the midst of an event which I think is familiar to you because Jesus has crossed the Galilee and Jesus has gone into the land of the Gadarenes, and there he has found a man who is possessed of many devils, and Jesus ends up delivering this man of that possession. This man, I think, falls in love with the Lord Jesus Christ, his Savior, as a result of this. And in Luke chapter 8, verse 31, we read about these demons who had possessed the man. They, the demons, besought him, Jesus, that he would not command them to go out into the deep. Hell is sometimes known in the Scripture as the deep. Now, sometimes folks read this passage and they think these demons were begging Jesus not to send them into the Sea of Galilee. Yet the Sea of Galilee, I think most of you know, is not an ocean at all. It is a rather large lake, but it's not an extraordinarily deep lake. These demons were not begging Jesus to not send them into the waters of the Sea of Galilee. These demons who had possessed the man were begging Jesus not to send them to the deep, that place known elsewhere in Scripture as hell. Jesus sends them out into the swine, and when they enter the swine ran off the cliff and drowned themselves in the Sea of Galilee. But these demons who knew Jesus did not want to go to that place called hell, the place referred to here as the deep. Hell is not only known as the deep, it's known as the bottomless pit. Turn to the last book of the Bible, please, Revelation chapter 9. And then in just a moment, we'll turn to Revelation chapter 20. But in Revelation chapter 9, in events which are yet to come as we sit here tonight, the Scriptures tell us about an event which will take place. And in Revelation chapter 9, verse 1, we read these words, in the midst of the tribulation period and the terrible judgments that come on this earth. Verse 1, and the fifth angel sounded, and I saw a star fall from heaven unto the earth. The star is a person. To him was given the key of the bottomless pit, and he opened the bottomless pit, and there arose a smoke out of the pit as the smoke of a great furnace. And the sun and the air were darkened by reason of the smoke of the pit, and there came out of the smoke locusts upon the earth. This is the place which Scripture refers to as hell. Here it is known as the bottomless pit. Turn over a few pages to Revelation chapter 20, and you'll find that term used again. In Revelation chapter 20 and verse 3, the end of the tribulation period has come. The Lord Jesus Christ has returned to this earth in the second coming. And in Revelation chapter 20, verse 1, we read these words. Let's skip down to verse 3. Let's begin with verse 1. I saw an angel come down from heaven, having the key of the bottomless pit and a great chain in his hand. And he laid hold on the dragon, that old serpent, which is the devil and Satan, and bound him 1,000 years and cast him into the bottomless pit and shut him up and set a seal upon him that he should deceive the nations no more till 1,000 years should be fulfilled. And after that, he must be loosed a little season. So this place known as hell is known also as the deep. It's also known as the bottomless pit. These names have significance, and we'll speak of that in a moment. But there is a third name which you ought to be familiar with in connection with the place called hell, and that is the lake of fire. In the same chapter in Revelation chapter 20, look down if you would please at verse 14. And death and hell were cast into the lake of fire. This is the second death. And whosoever was not found written in the book of life was cast into the lake of fire. There is going to come a day when this place known as hell, this place of fire, is going to be taken and cast into another larger place of similar characteristics, the lake of fire, which will last for eternity. And so what is hell? It is the deep in Scripture. It is the bottomless pit. It will be the lake of fire when it's placed in the lake of fire. But let me raise a second question about hell, and that is, where is it? I believe the Scripture gives us some light on that question. Where is hell located? Turn back to the Old Testament, please, to Proverbs chapter 15 and verse 24. Proverbs chapter 15, and in verse 24, we read these words. Proverbs 15, 24, the way of life is above to the wise, that he may depart from hell beneath. As we answer this question from the Scripture, where is the location of hell? Notice the use of that word beneath. It's used several times in Scripture for this place. Another use of it, turn over to Isaiah chapter 14, verse 9. In Isaiah chapter 14, there is a prophetic presentation by the Scriptures regarding the end of time when the devil himself shall be cast into hell. And in that passage in Isaiah chapter 14, in verse 9, we read these words, "Hell from beneath is moved for thee to meet thee at thy coming." Hell from beneath. And so that word beneath is used to describe its location a number of times in Scripture. But turn back with me, please, for another term to Psalm 56. The 56th Psalm and the 15th verse. I'm going to give you a little time to turn because I want you to see these passages. I think it's important that you see them with your own eyes. Psalm 56 and verse 15. I hear you chuckling. That's because there's not a verse 15. The phrase that I wanted to point you to is go down. Let's see if I can spot that here. Yes, it's Psalm 55, I'm sorry. Psalm 55, verse 15. In Psalm 55, there is this prophetic presentation regarding the Messiah who would come. And Psalm 55 references the fact that he would be betrayed. In verse 14, verse 13, we read, "But it was thou, a man, mine equal, my guide and mine acquaintance. We took sweet counsel together and walked unto the house of God in company." And then verse 15 says, "Let death seize upon them, and let them go down quick into hell, for wickedness is in their dwellings and among them. Let them go down quick into hell. Hell is spoken of in the scripture not only as beneath and from beneath, but it's also referenced by the words go down to hell. And then a most interesting passage over in the book of Amos, Amos chapter 9. Amos, Obadiah, Jonah, Micah, Amos chapter 9 and verse 2, we read these words. We've seen the term beneath. We have seen the expression go down. In Amos chapter 9, verse 2, we read these words, though they dig into hell, thence shall mine hand take them. Though they climb up to heaven, thence will I bring them down. Though they dig down into hell, digging, hell is beneath. Hell is a place where people go down. If a man would try to flee from God to the point that he could dig to hell, downward, even there he could not escape God. Where is hell located? Hell is within the earth, within this planet on which we live. No man has been to that place as a living mortal down near the center of the earth where it's located. But apparently from Scripture, when we ask the question, where is hell located? It is located within the earth. Now, I do want to point out one other thing to you before we leave the answer to that question. As the Scripture gives specifics about hell, it ought to impress upon us the reality of hell. There are some men, some who even claim to be Bible believers, and they are not as they ought to be. There are some men who claim that hell is just a state of mind, that hell could be experienced in all kinds of places. That is not true. Hell, if I may use this expression, hell is a geographical location. It is a real place, a real spot in God's creation, and it appears to be within the earth. But let me hasten on to question three. What is hell? Hell is the deep. Hell is the lake of fire. Hell is the bottomless pit. Where is it? It's downward. It's within the earth. Question number three, what is hell like? Now, we could spend a lot of time here, and we don't have the time, but let me give you some important points regarding what hell is like. Let me tell you, would you take your Bibles, please, and turn back to Luke chapter 16, where we started. Let me tell you that hell is a place of flame. Luke chapter 16, in this event regarding the rich man and Lazarus, in verse 24 of Luke chapter 16, we read these words. He, the rich man, cried and said, Father Abraham, have mercy on me and send Lazarus that he may dip the tip of his finger in water and cool my tongue, for I am tormented in this flame. Flame is a very specific word. It's speaking of fire, and it's speaking of one of the characteristics of fire. Hell is a place of literal flame. The Scripture also teaches us back in Matthew chapter 5, if you would turn there, please, in the Sermon on the Mount, Matthew chapter 5, verse 22, as Jesus was speaking to his disciples, he said, Matthew 5, 22, but I say unto you that whosoever is angry with his brother without a cause shall be in danger of the judgment. And whosoever shall say to his brother, Raca, shall be in danger of the council. But whosoever shall say, Thou fool, shall be in danger of hell fire. Hell is a place of flame. Hell is a place of fire and brimstone. Turn to Revelation chapter 20 again, please, as we take a look into the future. And in Revelation chapter 20, verse 10, we discover that at the end of the millennial reign of Christ on this earth, Revelation chapter 20, verse 10, and the devil that deceived them was cast into the lake of fire and brimstone, where the beast and false prophet are, and shall be tormented day and night forever and ever. Hell is a place of flame. It is a place of fire and brimstone. Those are not just suggestive terms. Those are terms which speak of absolute, objective information. Flame, fire, and brimstone. Now you're in the book of Revelation. Turn back a few pages to chapter 9. In Revelation chapter 9, in the presentation of one of the judgments in the midst of the tribulation period, we also discover that hell is a place of smoke. In Revelation chapter 9, again, the fifth angel sounded, I saw a star fall from heaven unto the earth. To him was given the key of the bottomless pit, and he opened the bottomless pit, and there arose a smoke out of the pit, as the smoke of a great furnace. And the sun and the air were darkened by reason of the smoke of the pit. When in the midst of the tribulation period, God, the Lord Jesus Christ, in bringing his judgments on this earth, permits the devil to open up hell for a brief time, out of hell, located within the earth, comes a great smoke, so much smoke that it clouds the atmosphere of the earth and darkens the light around this earth. What is hell like? Hell is a place of flame, fire and brimstone, and smoke. Let me also tell you from the scripture that hell is a place of something else that you rarely hear spoken of. As you get a sense of the horror of hell, the Bible teaches us that hell is a place of worms. Turn in your Bibles, please, back to Mark chapter 9. Mark chapter 9. In Mark chapter 9, Jesus is teaching again, and he's speaking on a very important subject, and that is our responsibility to little children. And he's teaching about how important it is that they not be offended, but they be given the gospel. And in the midst of that teaching, Jesus says in verse 43, if thy hand offend thee, cut it off. It is better for thee to enter into life maimed than having two hands to go into hell, into the fire that never shall be quenched, where their worm dieth not and the fire is not quenched. Verse 46, where their worm dieth not and the fire is not quenched. Verse 48, where their worm dieth not and the fire is not quenched. Now I know that there is a lot of discussion regarding that expression in these verses. Actually, I should say there's not a lot of discussion, because a lot of people feel that they just don't understand that, so they tend to pass over it and ignore it. But we're not left in the dark in Scripture. Scripture casts light into our minds upon other Scriptures, and we compare Scripture with Scripture to get understanding. And so with that expression from the lips of Jesus in Mark chapter 9, turn back again to Isaiah chapter 14, where we have the presentation of the devil at the end of the millennium being confined to hell for eternity. This is a prophecy about what will happen. Now, as I read these verses to you, remember whom we're speaking about here. Satan, the devil, a very, very powerful being as we sit here this evening. A man who drives the lives of many men and women and nations and brings terror upon this earth. An individual of great power, as God has permitted him to have it. But as he is confined to hell for eternity in this prophetic passage, look at with me, if you would please, at verse 11. Thy pomp is brought

in this place of fire and brimstone and flame and smoke, and the worms are there. I think you and I should get some sense of the horror of hell. But that's not all the Bible teaches us about hell. Hell is also a place of darkness. Turn back again with me to the book of Matthew, the Gospel of Matthew, chapter 8. You'll find this expression several places in the New Testament, in the Gospels. But in Matthew chapter 8, Jesus is teaching again. And in Matthew chapter 8, verse 12, Jesus says, and he's speaking to the Jews now who are unbelieving. And in verse 11, he says, I say unto you that many shall come from the east and west and shall sit down with Abraham and Isaac and Jacob in the kingdom of heaven. But the children of the kingdom, those of Israel who had the word of God, who should know better, and who, if they will believe in the Lord Jesus Christ, can be a part of the kingdom. But if they do not believe, those children of the kingdom, verse 12, shall be cast out into outer darkness. There shall be weeping and gnashing of teeth. Hell is not only a place of flame, fire, and brimstone, smoke, worms. It's also a place of darkness. Now, I cannot explain from experience how you will have that fire and brimstone and darkness all at the same time. But we do have fuels for our vehicles today which burn with an invisible flame. And in hell, I'm not suggesting those fuels are there, but in hell there will be flame, yet there will be darkness and the isolation of darkness. Hell is also a place of torment. Turn back to the book of Revelation again, please. Revelation chapter 14 this time. And in Revelation chapter 14, verse 10, as we look at events yet to come as we sit here tonight, in the midst of the tribulation period, in Revelation chapter 14, verse 10, we read these words, "The same, those who receive the mark of the beast, shall drink of the wine of the wrath of God, which is poured out without mixture into the cup of his indignation, and he shall be tormented with fire and brimstone in the presence of the holy angels and in the presence of the Lamb." Torment. Now, I don't want to keep you over time tonight, so let me just list a couple of other passages for you if you're taking notes. Hell is a place of torment. Revelation chapter 20, verse 10 speaks of that. Back in the Gospel of Luke, chapter 16, with the rich man, in verse 23, he made reference to the fact that he was in torment. He wanted just a drop of water. Again, would you note the reality of this? And then finally, in Isaiah chapter 5, verse 14, I won't have you turn there, but hell is a growing place. In Isaiah chapter 5, verse 14, the scripture speaks of hell enlarging herself to receive all of those who are coming there. So what is hell like? Hell is a place of flame, of fire and brimstone, of smoke, of worms, of darkness, of torment, and it's a growing place. But question number 4 is a very important question. Who is there in hell? Whom do you find in this place? Let me tell you that in hell, God is there. Now, I'm not being irreverent when I speak that. There is scriptural basis for that. Job chapter 26, verse 6 teaches us that. Proverbs chapter 15, verse 11. But perhaps the verse which is very familiar to you, Psalm 139, verse 8. Though I make my bed in hell, even there God is. If there is a soul in this auditorium tonight, God forbid that there would be this attitude. But if there is anyone who is so hardened that you would say, like some of those making a mockery 2 weeks ago, well, at least in hell, I'll be away from God. You won't. You cannot escape him.

0: because God is omnipresent and His presence can be found even in hell. The scriptures also teach us that hell is occupied by fallen angels and demons. 2 Peter chapter 2, verse 4, Jude verse 6 speak of that. Angels that were in rebellion against God are held in chains in that place, awaiting the finality of their judgment. Revelation chapter 9, verse 3 and verse 11 speaks about that bottomless pit being opened during the tribulation period. And there the angels come out, these fallen angels, these demons, and they are arrayed in ranks and have even chosen one among them to be the chief of all of those fallen angels living in hell. His name is Abaddon or Polion. In English, it's called destruction. So there are wicked angels, demons there. Satan will be there throughout eternity. Revelation chapter 20, we've read those verses, so I won't have you turn there. He will occupy that place. But may I also hasten to tell you that the children of Adam will be there. Romans chapter 5, a number of verses, verse 12 in particular, teaches us that in Adam, when he sinned, we all died spiritually. We all die physically. And we're all headed for that place because we are children of Adam. Hebrews chapter 9, verse 27 teaches us that it's appointed unto man once to die, and after this, the judgment. And among the children of Adam, bad people are headed there. Revelation chapter 21, verse 8, I think you're familiar with that passage, lists the kinds of bad people who will be there. Liars and adulterers, all kinds of bad people will be in hell. Good people will be there too. Isaiah chapter 64, verse 6, we're told that our righteousnesses are as filthy rags before a holy God. Revelation chapter 21 teaches us that the people who are there are those whose names are not written in the Lamb's Book of Life. Some of those are sweet people. And so may I carefully suggest to you that the sweet little lady will be in hell. The kindly old gentleman will be in hell, along with Hitler and Stalin and Osama bin Laden and the rest of the wicked. Children of Adam go to hell. Question number 5. What do you have to do to go there? Nothing. Nothing. Just do nothing and you'll go there. Hebrews chapter 9, verse 27, it's appointed unto man once to die, and after this the judgment. In John chapter 3, that wonderful chapter that contains John 3:16, Jesus is meeting with Nicodemus. Nicodemus is a good man. He's a religious man, but he's on his way to hell because he's a child of Adam. He needs to be born again. The Apostle Paul in Philippians chapter 3 recounts his credentials. He's a religious man, but before he trusted Christ as Savior, he was headed to hell. So what do you have to do to go there? Dear college student, dear campus church, family member, dear students who are visiting us, just do nothing. And that's your destination. But the last question, who is not there? Those who trust Jesus Christ as their substitute. Jesus took that upon Himself for us. John chapter 3, that wonderful passage with verse 16 and verses 14 through 18, we're told that Jesus didn't come to condemn us because we're condemned already, but whosoever believeth on Him shall be saved from hell. Romans 10:13, whosoever will call on the name of the Lord shall be saved. My dear friend, hell is a real place. We ought not to make a mock of it. When you walk down the street or down the corridors of Cordova Mall, many, many of the people you pass will be there. Thank God no one has to be there. God is not willing that any should perish, but that all would come to repentance. I would invite you tonight, if you've never given serious thought to this place to which you are headed without Christ, that you do so tonight and call upon the Lord and place your trust in Jesus Christ as your substitute and ask Him to save you from that place.
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2: We're thankful for the ministry of Dr. Rick Flanders, what he's done up in Michigan, and what he's done in our hearts as well. I'm looking forward to hearing him preach at this time.
3: Would you take your Bibles, please, and turn to the Acts of the Apostles, chapter 26. We're back in the open-ended book. But let me take a moment now and do something I've neglected to do so far in this conference, and that is advertise where I'm from. I pastor the Junietta Baptist Church, which is located on a four corners between Vassar and Mayville, Michigan, in a county of less than 50,000 in the entire county. Our largest city in the county has about a population of 5,000. But it's about the greatest place in the world. And you'd be amazed how many students from our church and Christian school are right here at Pensacola Christian College. As a matter of fact, I'm trying not to be prejudiced, but I wonder how this college could get along without the students from Junietta. We have some who are floor leaders and other important positions of responsibility. And I like to take a minute to brag, because most people from a place called Junietta don't want to get up to brag. But it's a great place. And I've got to tell you, I've been pastor of that church for 15 and a half years. And as far as I'm concerned, it's the greatest church in the world. And even if I wasn't the pastor, I think if you came to visit, and I hope you will sometime, we're about 12 miles from Frankenmuth, which is Michigan's foremost tourist attraction. How many of you have ever heard of Frankenmuth? They even have signs in Florida. I've seen them on I-75, actually attracting people from Florida to Michigan. That's kind of weird, isn't it? But yes, we're about 12 miles from Frankenmuth, but you have to come deliberately to our church because we're on your way to nowhere. There's nothing to go to past us, but it's worth a trip. We think it's a great church, and we think you will feel that way too, the way the Lord's been working on the four corners. But I'll tell you, the reason why I like to stand up and advertise a little bit is to convince people that the country is a good place to minister for the Lord. If it's God's will for your life, you ought to go serve the Lord in the country. And to keep myself from getting off on this tangent, I still want to tell you this, to stir your curiosity and cause you to do some research. Our Lord Jesus Christ was a country preacher. I discovered that on a little trip to the Holy Land that our church gave me several years ago. And you know, primarily his ministry was in Galilee. During the feast days, he'd go to the big city of Jerusalem, but that wasn't where he generally was located. And up there in Galilee, when we were visiting Galilee, it sure did strike me that he was in an area similar to ours. Small towns, country people, considered the backside of everything. But that's where he served in his ministry. And when the God of heaven came down to earth to become a preacher, he became a country preacher. And some of you preacher boys ought to consider the possibility that the Lord might give you that privilege. Now to our young people, let me tell you that I've called home. I called home again last night. And guess what I found out? It's snowing. And snowing hard, at least it was last night. Isn't that interesting? I said that to try to help you overcome your homesickness, okay? Right now, I don't know about today, but last night it was really snowing hard up there at Junietta. Now, let me say also, I've sure been blessed and helped by the conference. And Dr. Roy Thompson, Dr. Curtis Hudson, they've been a tremendous blessing to me in their preaching. It's just been great. This morning, I couldn't help but think the fact that back when D.L. Moody held great national conferences, he always had R.A. Torrey give a message on the subject that we heard preached on this morning, the personality of the Holy Spirit. There's a book that I think is in your bookstore by Torrey, The Holy Spirit, Who He Is and What He Does. A small book that really transformed my life and my thinking about the very subject that Dr. Hudson was emphasizing this morning, that the Holy Spirit is a real person who can help us every day with our problems and with our needs. And I sure appreciated that message. Didn't you? All right, I did. I want to read you something today from a very familiar passage of Scripture. But it presents to us one of the most amazing, inspiring, and startling scenes I find anywhere I've ever read in any book. There's a phrase in this passage that most preachers preach about, but it actually continues a little beyond what we usually preach about here. And it is that section of a statement made by Paul here that is also one of the most amazing statements, I think, found in any situation, in any literature, especially the Bible. One of the most amazing statements ever made. Let's read it here. Look in verse 22. Remember, here's the Apostle Paul standing before King Herod Agrippa and his defense and giving his testimony of faith in Christ and what the Lord had done in his life. And here's the climax. Having therefore obtained the help of God, I continue unto this day, witnessing both to small and great, saying none other things than those which the prophets and Moses did say should come, that Christ should suffer, and that he should be the first that should rise from the dead, and should show light unto the people and to the Gentiles. And as he thus spake for himself, Festus said with a loud voice, Paul, thou art beside thyself. Much learning doth make thee mad. Now Acts 26:25. But he said, I am not mad, most noble Festus, but speak forth the words of truth and soberness. For the king knoweth of these things, before whom also I speak freely, for I am persuaded that none of these things are hidden from him, for this thing was not done in a corner. King Agrippa, believest thou the prophets? I know that thou believest. Then Agrippa said unto Paul, some think sarcastically, some think sincerely, but he nevertheless said, almost thou persuadest me to be a Christian. And Paul said, I would to God that not only thou, but also all that hear me this day, were both almost and altogether such as I am, except these bonds. Now visualize with me this amazing scene. Who is there? The king, King Agrippa, in all his royal array. The governor, Festus, representative of Rome with all his symbols of authority and power. There were spectators undoubtedly here at this trial. Many, perhaps, of all kinds. Some of them certainly the leading people of that community or of that area. There were soldiers standing by, guarding and watching. But center stage, we see the Apostle Paul, and what does he look like? The Apostle Paul is wearing prison clothes. He is probably not very clean. He has been taken again out of a dungeon. He is not well fed. He is not looking very well. And we read from his statement in verse 29 that he was in bonds. He was in chains. There's the king. There's the governor. Here are the spectators. There are soldiers. And in the midst is a man standing there, his hair disheveled, his beard unkempt, and he's standing there in chains. And the king says, perhaps sarcastically, almost, Paul, thou persuadest me to be a Christian. And then Paul, with all sincerity, says this. He said, I would to God that not only thou, but everyone here who sees and hears me today could be not almost, but altogether such as I am, except for these chains. Paul was saying, I'm the happiest, most fortunate man in this room. I wish everyone here could be in my shoes. I wish that not only you, King, but the governor, the spectators, the soldiers, I wish everyone here could be just exactly like I am today. In a way, he was saying, I'm the happiest man in the world. What a curious, strange, and startling scene. A man in chains looking at a king saying, I just wish you could be like me. And can I tell you something? This is the most powerful form of witness there can possibly be for Jesus Christ. When a person can feel so that they could say, if the opportunity gave them the chance, I wish you could be just like me. I really do. Now, I hope we all witnessed we heard a great sermon on soul winning last night. But unquestionably, the most powerful witness with our loved ones and with our friends and co-workers is one that comes from a person who honestly feels, I wish you could have what I have. Not just assurance of heaven, but I wish you could have my life. I wish you could have the feelings I have in my heart right now. I wish you could be in my place. And I wish you could, I believe that I'm the happiest person in this room. And I wish everyone here could be just like me. And that's what Paul was able to say. And he apparently meant it. Look earlier in chapter 26 and notice these things about Paul as he gave his testimony. We find Paul standing there, and in his entire defense, he is serene, he is polite, he is bold. Look at verse 1. Agrippa said to Paul, "Thou art permitted to speak for thyself." Then Paul stretched forth the hand and answered for himself, "I think myself happy, King Agrippa, because I shall answer for myself this day before thee, touching all the things whereof I am accused of the Jews." Imagine this. A man who has been wrongfully imprisoned now for several years. A man who seldom sees the light of day. A man most of the time separated from his friends and loved ones. Brought out for a trial. A trial in which he is accused of crimes that could possibly mean the end of his life. And he says, "I think myself happy today, O King Agrippa, that you give me a chance to tell you my story." Look at verse 6. "And now I stand and am judged for the hope of the promise made of God unto the fathers." He stands there very, very boldly, giving his testimony as if he was the one in charge at this particular meeting. Verse 24. I especially noted in verse 24 that in his entire speech, apparently he was well composed and his mind was working very well. He was articulate in the way he spoke. I'm not going to read the whole passage, but notice in verse 24 the governor's reaction. It says here, "Festus said with a loud voice, Paul, thou art beside thyself. Much learning doth make thee mad." It was evident to the new governor that this was an educated man. Now, many of you had to take a speech course, or are taking speech, and you know what it's like to stand up before people, and you know that nerves can get the best of you. But imagine a man like Paul in this particular position. What he says may cost him his life or may save his life. And then he stands there with all of his intellectual powers at his disposal. He stands there calm and unbelievably polite and logical, so much so that one of the judges there, the governor himself, even though he calls him crazy for mentioning the resurrection from the dead, indicates this is an educated man. Now, can I tell you something? There are a lot of unhappy people in the world. There are people who are rich, like Agrippa and Festus, but are very, very unhappy. I don't need to tell you that some of the great and famous people of the 20th century have committed suicide because they were so miserable. It's pretty obvious that the things which people think will make them happy don't really make them happy. Nowadays, there are more and more younger adults that are able to fulfill their own desires. What I mean by that is this. Everyone coming to adulthood comes into adulthood with some aspirations and desires. There have been many times in our nation's history in which young people were not able to fulfill these dreams and desires. I'm talking about financially. A nice home in the country, a wife, children, a position that commands some respect. My parents grew up during the Great Depression. All people could dream about during the Great Depression was just staying alive and having meals on the table and feeding their family. But we're living in the 1980s in a time when our economy is doing well, at least so far. And there are a lot of people out there who are fulfilling their every desire. When they were in college, they thought about making the big dollar and driving the new car, and that's exactly what they're doing now. And they're pushing some of the older men in the companies into early retirement so these young upstarts can fulfill their positions. And there are young couples who have everything really that they ever wanted and are doing just exactly what they wanted to do, and they're climbing the ladder. But most of them are not happy at all. Most of them are not happy at all. And you know what? This is sad. But those who have Jesus Christ as their Savior, and those who have the opportunity to benefit from the ministry of the Holy Spirit in their heart, as Dr. Hudson talked about this morning, among us, there are a great many who really are not very happy. If we were to witness to someone, we couldn't be honest and say, I wish you could be like me. As a matter of fact, it seems to me as a pastor that more and more Christians are admitting to or talking about how much trouble they have. I'm having trouble with my family. I'm having trouble with my mental health. I'm having trouble with my self-image. I'm having trouble keeping happy. I am constantly tempted to quit. I don't know what to do about my problems. My pastor can't help me. The Christian psychologist can't help me. I'm a very unhappy person who needs an awful lot of help. That seems to be an image being shed abroad from our camp more and more. And now Christians, instead of being the ones who have the answers, seem to be the ones who are joining with the world and saying, we don't know how to manage our homes. We don't know how to handle our lives. We don't even know how to be happy. And we've lost the power of our testimony. But may I tell you that in the story of Paul's defense, we find Paul revealing to us the two things he had that any one of us can have that will make it so we can honestly say to any size crowd, I wish every one of you could be just like I am today. I'm the happiest man in the world. Let's bow our heads in prayer. Lord, help us to get some serious problems solved this morning. And help us, Lord, to be able to have the fullness of your blessing and the joy that every Christian ought to have, serving and living for you. Now, Spirit of God, I pray you guide me especially and empower the teaching this morning. I pray in Jesus' name. Amen. Now, here's what Paul had. Number one, turn back to chapter 24. Number one, he had a clear conscience. In chapter 24, he's standing before the former governor, making a similar defense, and notice his manner again. But look at what he says. Look at verse 10. Then Paul, after that the governor had beckoned unto him to speak, answered, Forasmuch as I know that thou hast been of many years a judge unto this nation, I do the more cheerfully answer for myself. Because that thou mayest understand that there are yet but 12 days since I went up to Jerusalem for to worship. And they neither found me in the temple disputing with any man, neither raising up the people, neither in the synagogues nor in the city, neither can they prove the things whereof they now accuse me. But this I confess unto thee, that after the way which they call heresy, so worship I the God of my fathers, believing all things which are written in the law and in the prophets. And they have hoped toward God, which they themselves also allow, that there shall be a resurrection of the dead, both of the just and unjust. And let me stop and just say, are you visualizing this with me? Well, here we still see a man in chains, boldly and happily proclaiming his defense. But look in verse 16. And herein do I exercise myself, to have always a conscience, void of offense toward God and toward man. Now, you'll go a long way toward happiness if you can just have a clear conscience. Now, you can drive a Porsche, and you can have a good job, and you can have a beautiful wife. But without a clear conscience, often you can't sleep at night. And you can obtain some of the things that you set out to obtain, but without a clear conscience, you're not living heaven on earth, that's for sure. But Paul was able to say, I'm the happiest man in the world just because he had a clear conscience. Now, of course, this clear conscience was based on his salvation in Christ. If there's someone here this morning who has not yet received Jesus Christ as your Savior and come to know the peace of receiving eternal life from him and being sure that you're going to heaven, my sermon to you this morning is get saved. But my friend, a clear conscience has to go further than accepting Christ, although it's based on accepting Christ. We have a clear conscience with God by two means, according to 1 John chapter 1. Number one, by walking in the light. If we walk in the light as he is in the light, he and I, have fellowship one with another. In other words, if I do right, then I have a clear conscience toward God. But then the rest of that is this. When I do wrong, it says, if we confess our sins, he is faithful and just to forgive us. So in order to maintain a clear conscience before God, I have to be saved, I have to be walking in the light, and when I sin, I need to confess my sins to the Lord. Okay, that's clear. But Paul said, I exercise myself to have a conscience void of offense toward God and toward man. Now, how do I keep a conscience void of offense toward man? Well, here's what I do. Basically, it's the same system. First of all, I treat my fellow man the way I should. With love, I love my neighbor as myself. I do right by my neighbor. All right? And then secondly, by confessing my sins. The book of James chapter 5 tells us to confess our faults one to another and pray for one another that we may be healed. The idea is this. The word confession is translated from a Greek word that means to say the same thing. It means to agree with someone else concerning something wrong in your life. When I confess my sins to God, I'm not telling God what I did. He knows what I did. But what I'm doing is I'm saying the same thing about my sins as he has already said. To get forgiveness from the Lord, I need to just say, Lord, that was a sin, like you've been telling me. I'm sorry I did it. It was wrong. It was wicked. And when I take God's side in the controversy about my actions, then I'm forgiven and fellowship is restored. Now the same thing has to do with my fellow man. If I've wronged my fellow man, I need to go to that person and I need to agree with him concerning the wrongness of what I did. Confession of sin man to man in the Bible isn't a matter of giving new information to someone. You don't need to confess a sin to someone that they don't know anything about. But if there's a controversy between you and someone else, the Bible teaches us that we need to make it right with that person and go to them and say, you were right, I was wrong, let's get this thing right with each other. Now notice that Paul said, I exercise myself to keep a conscience that is void of offense toward God and toward man. You know what that means? That means that he worked at it. That means this was serious business. Now are you paying attention? It is a serious part of our life to work at keeping a clear conscience. How many times the Bible teaches that? In the prayer that Jesus apparently meant as a model for our daily prayer, the one we call the Lord's Prayer, remember, he said in that prayer to pray, give us this day our daily bread. Apparently this was a prayer that was a model for the way we should pray each day. But in that prayer, we're told to pray, forgive us our debts as we forgive our debtors. That's keeping a clear conscience between me and God and a clear conscience between me and others. The Bible teaches in Matthew chapter 5 that before a man brings his gift to the altar of God, he must make things right with his fellow man before God will accept his gift. In Matthew chapter 18, the Lord Jesus, talking about prayer in the church, says that matters of controversy need to be settled between us so that we can agree together when we pray. In James chapter 5, when it talks about calling for the elders of the church to pray over the sick. It says the first thing you do is to make sure that you're all right with God and right with each other before you can expect the prayer of faith to save the sick. In Hebrews chapter 10, it says that when we come together for church, we should provoke one another to two things, love and good works. Love, when we come together in church, we need to try to make it so that we are getting along with each other. And good works, when we come together in church, we need to encourage one another to live right before God. And so the Bible teaches, and I just mentioned a few of the places, that a part of my life should be to work at having a clear conscience. Now, I want to tell you something. A clear conscience is worth $1 million. I've been the pastor of the same church for over 15 years. These two pastors who preach with me today both have pastored churches for many more years than I have pastored mine. And I know one thing for sure, if a man stays in a church very long, he goes through some battles. And I had my battles, and I probably have a few more if I stay there, or it just plain serving the Lord is a matter of battle sometimes between you and individuals. But I think the smartest thing I learned as a younger preacher was this. I can't control what people do to me or say about me, but I can sure control what I do to them and say about them. And I can remember coming out of a rather heated battle years ago and being able to look at my wife and say, honey, one thing I'm glad I can say today, I haven't lifted one finger to help any of those folks who set themselves up as my enemies. I haven't said one word of criticism toward them. And anything that I have done that was negative toward them, I have made it right with them. And I come out of this matter with a clear conscience. And can I tell you, a clear conscience is a very wonderful thing to have. At the church where I was assistant pastor before coming to Junietta, there was a young lady who lived not far from some of my wife's relatives. My wife is from Jackson, Michigan, and that's where I was assistant pastor for 2.5 years. This young lady in her early 20s got saved and began growing the Lord in our church. Boy, she was growing. But one day after church, she wanted to see me. She said, Brother Flanders, I need to talk to you, and I need to talk to you this week. I said, fine, and we set an appointment. When she came to my office, here's what she said. She said, Brother Flanders, several years ago, I was really a wicked girl. She said, I don't think you know this, but I traveled with one of those hippie gangs in a van running around the country. This dates this story, doesn't it? But this story comes from about 1971 or two. She said, a few years ago, there were a bunch of, I was a hippie too. We were using drugs. We were traveling around the country doing a lot of unsavory things. And out in Arizona, I got sick of that life and I wanted to go home and I didn't have any money. And so the others in the group said, we'll give you the money to go home if you, and it had to do with her signing her name in an effort to forge traveler's checks and embezzle money from American Express. And she said, Brother Flanders, I did it. And she said, I embezzled, and it was a large sum of money from American Express. And she said, Preacher, ever since I've been saved, I can't get this off my mind. She said, as a matter of fact, the last few months at the place where I work, I have saved up that total amount of money. Now, that took something. It was a lot of money. And I've got it in the bank, and I want to pay it back. Is that what I should do? And I said, yes, it is. Yes, it is. You can't really be right about the matter till you make it right with American Express. And she said, but I'm scared to death. This is grand theft. I could go to jail. I said, yes, I know that's true. I was just a young guy, not long out of college. I didn't know what hardly to do. But without lengthening the story, I was the go-between between her and American Express. And they made an agreement that if she would give them her name and the date of the incident, they would accept the money back and not press charges. Only it was one detective's word was all we had. No guarantee. I went back to her and I said, this is what they said they would do. She said, but what if he's not telling the truth? If they have my name in the incident, they can prosecute me. I said, that's true. But you know what she said? She said, but the fact is, I've thought about it, Brother Flanders. I'd rather go to jail with a clear conscience than live like I am right now. And I'm glad to tell you, the Lord helped her. Everything, a whole transaction took place. She made the thing right, and boy, she was a happy girl. Nothing like a clear conscience. I can remember an evangelist telling a story, and I don't know if he's been here or if you've heard the story, about how that after he was in the ministry for a few years, he was haunted by the fact that he had stolen some grades in Bible college by cheating on exams. And how he could not have the blessing of God till he went back to the Bible college and to the professor and confessing it and saying, I'll give up my diploma, I'll give up anything I need to do, I've got to make this right. And you know, there really is something to that. I want to ask you today, do you have a clear conscience? What could you do to clear your conscience? What ought you to do to clear your conscience? Can you say, I'm the happiest one at Pensacola Christian College. I wish everybody could be like me. I don't have much money, but I have a clear conscience. Could you say that? Or is that person in your room who can hardly pay his bills happier than you, even though your parents are paying your whole way, because your peace is robbed because you lack a clear conscience? Something you've done to a roommate. A matter of problem between you and somebody back home. Your parents. Things that were said before you left to come to college. Maybe it has to do with the exams you just recently took. May I just say this? You're not going to be happy. You're not going to have peace until you get a clear conscience. But Paul could stand there in chains, knowing that in just a short while he'll be put back in the dungeon to eat prison food and sleep with the rats. But he said, I wish everybody could be just like me. And the first reason was because he had a clear conscience. My time is virtually gone, so I'm just going to tell you the other one. It's in chapter 26, all right? And I won't read the passage. But in chapter 26, Paul said the other thing he had was a purposeful life. A purposeful life. I'll have to read a little bit of it. It says in verse 16, how Jesus came to him in the Damascus road and said, Rise, stand up upon thy feet, for I have appeared unto thee for this purpose, to make thee a minister and a witness both of these things which thou hast seen and of those things in the which I will appear unto thee. Delivering thee from the people and from the Gentiles unto whom now I send thee, to open their eyes, to turn them from darkness to light, from the power of Satan unto God, that they may receive forgiveness of sins. And verse 19, whereupon, O King Agrippa, I was not disobedient to the heavenly vision, but showed first to them of Damascus and at Jerusalem and throughout and so on. And then he says, verse 22, having therefore obtained the help of God, I continue unto this day, witnessing both the small and great. And you know one thing that made Paul so fortunate? The most fortunate man in that room was he was a man who had found God's purpose for his life. And there's nothing like that. There sits the king with riches, but a life that's purely selfish. Probably not a thought that was ever given to what is God's will for my life. He's a king, but he's miserable. His life is being wasted. But here's Paul standing there in chains, saying, what a privilege to stand in these chains, because this is the will of God for my life. I wouldn't give them up. They're precious to me. Ever since that meeting on the Damascus Road, my heart has been set on just doing God's will. And when I prayed that prayer, I said, Lord, what wilt thou have me to do? He began telling me day by day, week by week, year by year, what he wanted me to do. And when he said, go here, I went there. And when he said, go there, I went there. And my purpose was to be a witness for his salvation. And because I have a purpose for my life, and I've just given myself to fulfilling that purpose, I'm the happiest man in the world. And my friend, if I ever hit the nail on the head, I'm hitting it right now. Happiness comes from finding the will of God and giving your life to doing it, no matter what it is. Hey, I got a question for you. Who ever heard of Herod Agrippa? Who ever heard of King Herod Agrippa? Who ever heard of Governor Festus? You thought Festus was somebody on Gunsmoke, probably, huh? Who ever heard of Governor Festus? Who ever heard of Agrippa or Festus apart from the story of the Apostle Paul? The Apostle Paul had a life that really counted for something. And if he had been the king out of the will of God, his life would have meant nothing and would have been forgotten overnight. Psalm 1 talks about the blessed man. And it says that that man's life, its significance will continue throughout eternity. But it says that one who goes down the path of the wicked, that his life is like the chaff which the wind driveth away. And wealthy and powerful men standing before Paul were not nearly as fortunate as he, because their lives meant nothing. Because even though they were doing what they wanted to do, they were not fulfilling God's purpose for putting them here in this world. And may I say, while you're at Pensacola Christian College, or while you're attending this Bible conference, don't miss the opportunity of surrendering absolutely to the will of God for your life. Don't miss the Romans 12, 1 and 2 decision to present your body as a living sacrifice. It's the key to being the happiest person in the world. And what I said today was this. If I or you can have these two things, we can be so happy that we could say to those around us, I wish you could be just like me. I don't envy your car. I don't envy your so-called freedom to do what you want. I don't envy your family name. I don't envy your so-called career plans. I envy no one. I'm the most fortunate person in the world. Because number one, thank God I've got a clear conscience. And number two, I have a purposeful life. And you know who gave Paul those two precious things? Jesus Christ gave him both those things. And he can give them to you.

0: Up next, a sermon from the current pastor of Campus Church, Dr. Jeff Redlin.
1: I wanted to give you a little update regarding our trip to the Philippines. Now, let me first of all say to our Filipino family at Campus Church, we have a lot of people at Campus Church from the Philippines. Of course, students at PCC, we count you as part of our Campus Church family while you're students. And then beyond the student population, we have a lot of people from Campus Church or here at Campus Church that are from the Philippines. So when we were there, of course, lots of folks from the Philippines were keenly interested in how things were going for us and what we were seeing and what we were experiencing. So a couple things really briefly. What did we love about the Philippines? First of all, we absolutely loved the people. Man, we fell in love with the Filipino people. Incredibly gracious, very hospitable and extending to us a kindness that, I mean, as soon as Julie and I landed in the Philippines, there was something that we sensed from every person that we had opportunity to interact with. We really loved the people of the Philippines. Then we loved the food. I mean, if you're from the Philippines, you just love the food. In fact, there is a specific food that I've never had before, and it's a fast food place called Jollibee, okay? So if you're from the Philippines and you've ever been to Jollibee, if you've ever had the peach mango pie, then you know that it is life-changing, okay? So we really enjoyed the food, and obviously pancit and all of what goes along with the Philippines. In fact, I gave something its own line regarding food. We really love the mangoes. I mean, good night. I'm not a guy who grew up eating mangoes, but man, did we love those in the Philippines. And then, man, did we really love our missionaries. We met so many people that are advancing the work that we have partnered with at Campus Church. What a special group. So anyways, Julie and I got on a plane. We flew lots of hours. We got to the Philippines, and the Avilas met us at the airport. They had a special, everybody loves signs in the Philippines. So they had signs for everything. They met us with a sign. And then we got in about midnight on Tuesday night. And then first thing the next morning, we headed with Tim Avila, who was oftentimes our host there in the Philippines. We went first to Manila North Cemetery, and I find it interesting. They love America in the Philippines, okay? And they have on the Manila North Cemetery sign, "Let's make Manila great again." So just thought, boy, they really do love America. So we started out with a tour and some interaction with some of the work that's happening there at Manila North. First thing we did is we met with a group of children that Tim Avila ministers to. Now, he does that on different sites there in the Manila North Cemetery. There are thousands of people who live, they make their home there at the cemetery. They find areas that were built to house the remains of loved ones that are unlocked, and then they, because they have nowhere else to go, they make their home there. So it becomes this self-perpetuating life that there's no school that takes place there. So education, of course, is as far as the cultural life in the cemetery, it's non-existent. So Tim went in and said, we want to reach these people and we want to give them a path forward, not only with the gospel, but with some purpose beyond life in the cemetery. So these are children that they do educational work with. And the more they can educate a child, the more likely it is that a child can get into the educational system, go on and go through, go to college and beyond. So Tim's working hard. They do Bible clubs, they do school, they do feedings. And here's another one of the groups that we met with. Now, this is a building that they actually, Tim and their ministry, the Avilas, this is a building that they actually own. And so they hold services in this building. Now, it's not large enough to do everything they need to do, but this is a building that they now own. They were finding that people continually said, you can't meet here, you can't meet here. So you can see that there are actually a couple tombs in this building, in this facility. And those are necessary because to build there, it has to fit the prerequisites for cemetery. But there are no remains in those tombs. They're just there in the building and they met the requirements, but now they use that building for ministry space. They did some special feedings for the kids. One of the things that we just, as soon as we pulled in and started seeing people that work with Tim, we noticed there were shirts that looked familiar. So we saw Serve Pensacola shirts, we saw Becca Academy shirts, we saw Teen Extreme shirts. And I'm saying to everybody, hey, that's where I'm from. I'm from right there. And they have no clue what that means, okay? But they wear shirts that have, actually what happens is one of our deacons and one of our charter members, Mike Gillis, Mike's sitting right here in the aisle, Mike gets these shirts. And listen, if you leave a shirt somewhere, it's gone, okay? Mike's gonna get it. And so actually what happens is these are extra shirts that can't be distributed locally. So Mike receives those shirts, he boxes them up, and all on his own, he ships them to these ministry spaces. Mike, there were places where we saw boxes of things that you have sent that are being distributed to people, and they wear these shirts literally all the time. So something that you and I take for granted, they certainly do not. And Mike, thank you personally for your ministry. And it is reaching and meeting real needs for people in Manila North Cemetery. Here's a little video. This is we took a little trip back to some ministry, potential ministry space there in the Manila North Cemetery. So we're kind of weaving in and out and walking back through to get to a place where they would actually like to purchase the land. And you're going to see it in just a moment, but we're weaving our way back. And by the way, it's just, there are, these are not, the cemetery is not built to house people. So I'm speaking rather obviously, but there are no facilities there for people to use. There are no restrooms or shower facilities. And this is just a place where people are looking to find a roof or some kind of shelter over their head. So this is some area right now that has been abandoned in the cemetery. Now there are still some crypts or some caskets, so to speak, but they've been abandoned. Two reasons why that happens. Reason number one is a person moves and they want to take the remains of their loved one to a place closer to where they're living. And then also, from what I understand, they can also be abandoned because people haven't paid the necessary cost to maintain the area. And so they will actually remove the remains of people because they haven't kept up on payment. This is an area where they'd like to purchase, actually clear it out, and then build a place for the kids to be able to play, build a place where there's some kind of a roof over top and have additional ongoing ministry space. So, we had opportunity for this group. This is a group that is the staff that serves for the Manila North Cemetery. Most of these people are working for essentially, many of them are working for just a few dollars a month. So when I say they're working for a few dollars a month, I mean that literally. So we took this whole group, Julie and I had the opportunity to take the group of volunteers. Some of you old-time Pensacola folks might remember a place called Shakey's Pizza. We used to have a Shakey's Pizza here in Pensacola. Well, they're all over the Philippines. So we got to take them to a special meal at Shakey's Pizza. And it was interesting that some of the folks that were there said this was the only time they've ever been to a restaurant. And some of them have said, this may be the only time I will ever be at a restaurant. It was a really special meal for us. They thoroughly enjoyed it. We had a lot of fun with this group and a special time for us to spend with them. Again, this is just, I went back that night and they wanted to give me a little bit more of a tour of what happens there. And this is, again, just the area that people are finding a place to live. Campus Church, I don't know if you know this, but this is the place where you, every Christmas, have sent about $10,000 to provide some of the basic necessities and some very simple gifts for children. The gifts the Campus Church has sent to Manila North Cemetery, to Tim Avila, and the work that he's doing, we support him monthly. By the way, with the support that Tim receives, he is the means by which every volunteer is being supported. So from his support, he's supporting others. And the gifts that you have given at Christmas, these are not our special Christmas project offering. This is just a special offering. And typically you have given upwards of 10,000 or 10,000 plus to send to this ministry. Its impact is truly profound. On my way out of the cemetery that evening, there were a group of children that were playing. They were putting together these little bracelets. I meant to wear this one tonight, and I just left the house without it. But the little girl that you see right there looking up in the yellow shirt, she wanted to make me a bracelet. You know, they string them on this little string and string the beads on there. And so she made me a little bracelet. She asked, said, "What's your name?" And I said, "Jeff." So she found J-E-F, but she had a really hard time with the second F. But after much searching, the Lord answered her prayer. And I have a full name spelled now on my bracelet. And she made a special one for me and gave us a special picture after she did so. So that was what we did that morning. And then we headed out to spend some time with Chris Hurst and Christopher and Ivy Hurst. They are a missionary couple that we have supported at Campus Church from the very beginning of their ministry. Chris, by the way, Chris is a guy that was in business, and Ivy was a person who grew up in the Philippines. And they met here in the States. She got her nursing degree, was able to get transferred literally into the States. And then they met, they got married, and then the Lord began working in Chris's heart to go to the mission field. They were married, and Chris starts to think, "I think I'm supposed to go to the Philippines." And Ivy, she's from the Philippines, she says, "No, God called me to the States, and I'm not going back to the Philippines, I'm supposed to be here." So Chris just so patiently said, "Lord, if you're gonna send us, you have to send us both." And so the Lord started working in Ivy's heart and actually burdened her to return to the Philippines. They have wonderful ministry. That day, their kids did ministry for us.

Church has done for their work there at Metroview. You say, well, what have we done? Well, essentially this building. So the church had begun raising funds. They had a meeting with their leadership team. This is their school building. And they said, how are we going to build this building? They assembled one evening and they started to come up with plans like, maybe we just have to borrow the money because it's going to take us forever to raise the funds necessary to build what we need to build, to have a school and influence families and see children come to Christ. How are we going to do this? So they started to come up with a plan for how we're going to borrow money. The next day, Pastor Young emailed them and said, hey, we would like to take you on as one of our Christmas project offerings. So the amount that Campus Church was able to send, it essentially allowed them to build this facility. So as they were touring Julie and I through the facility, there was a gratitude expressed to you, Campus Church, for your generosity that is influencing children, allowed this building to be built, and they were so grateful. So we did the school program in the morning. That afternoon, they wanted to show us some remote work that they are beginning and some work that they want to do. So we had quite a drive to a more remote area. This is the building that they're hoping to be able to purchase and then, of course, renovate and turn into a church. So this is something they're praying about right now, that the Lord would provide the funds and open the doors for them to be able to go and start ministry there. Got to preach in a special service that they had that evening. Lots of families from their church, lots of families from their school, and we had a special service that evening. Then the next day, we went and spent some time with the Tulabits. They are in another region outside of Manila and another missions family that we support at Campus Church. They have a rich history of family ministry in the Philippines. And again, their expression, he said, listen, if you ever come again and you just need somebody to drive you around the Philippines, this is a guy and his wife who are doing profound ministry, but so deeply grateful for the investment of Campus Church in their work on a monthly basis and then in some very significant or special ways. This is the building, the outside of their building. And we've been instrumental in many aspects, many phases of this building. Most recently, the top floor of this building, Campus Church gave towards through one of our Christmas project offerings. So we funded the completion of this top floor. And let me show you a picture of the inside. This is where their church now meets. So we had a wonderful service that evening and a beautiful singing, lots of participation with the church and some other area churches, and had the privilege to preach that night. So the morning we went, did some things with their school. Then they took us to some different Bible club feeding spots, most of them located just outside of what you and I would simply refer to as the city dump. And so as we went, they took us first of all to, they had a little Bible club that they do on a regular basis. And then they do for these kids, they do regular, what they just refer to as feedings. Feedings. Now, I don't know if you can see it in the picture, but if you'll notice, if you take a look, you'll see that that often many of the kids are holding just little bowls. They bring them with them to the Bible club. And then they bring a really simple mixture, and it's just some rice, and then they mix in it like some chocolate syrup. And then they said, you know, Pastor, would you please do the honor of serving? So absolutely. So the kids just hand you their bowl, and you take a scoop and put it in. And for many of these children, this will be their meal. And for some of them, it will actually serve their families. So these are feedings that they're doing on a regular basis to so many that are in certain areas of the Philippines quite impoverished. And then we did go to some ministry that they have right outside the city dump, and they bought some basketball goals for the basketball is huge in the Philippines, by the way.
They you see NBA jerseys and shirts and stuff

0: all over the Philippines. Basketball is huge in the Philippines. It's not soccer. I think soccer is the sport that we think is global, but not in the Philippines. Basketball in the Philippines. So I got schooled by little kids, and that's not funny. And then had opportunity to spend time just talking with them. And then they do a more targeted feeding as well in this building that is just outside. I mean, if you kept going down that street and turned right, you'd be there at the city dump. So this is the building that they currently own. This is, by the way, the building that they are praying to build right there on that spot, at that location. And inside that building, they teach welding to adult men, because that's something that a person can make a living with. They teach sewing to adult women. This is where they cook so much of the food that they're going to distribute on the feedings. And then I said they do a targeted feeding. These are children that they feed every day. These are children that have demonstrated, I want to grow and learn. These are children that they are also not only feeding every day, but they're educating every day. So this is a more concentrated discipleship opportunity. And again, the kids that we were going and doing Bible clubs with, where we were doing these feedings, they are actually some of those who have graduated from this more targeted discipleship opportunity, where every day they're having influence and opportunity. And again, these are just kids that they're feeding a very simple meal, but they're doing this on a daily basis. Went back, had a service that evening. These are people that are from their church and ministry. There were several other churches and such that came, but we had a really special evening with the Tulabits and thoroughly enjoyed it. The next morning, we drove south of Manila, and we actually got on a water taxi and then rode that over to Mindoro, and we're able to spend more time with another one of our missionaries, and that is the Beeman family. And we have known the Beemans since they first started deputation. In fact, apart from their home church, I think Campus Church was the first church to take on the Beemans for support. So we have been following them on their missionary journey. Thomas, again, a guy involved in business, really successful. He had the house, the mortgage, the cars, the whole thing. And the Lord started working in their heart regarding the work of missions and called them to the Philippines. So this is their family. We had a really special time with the whole group. Thomas and Jen, of course. And then there's Lucy, and she's there on the left. And Elena, she is there in the middle. And then Ellie is the youngest one. And I had just a really special time with them. So the next day was Sunday, and Thomas hasn't been there on the island for even a year yet, but they just started their first church. So we got the privilege of attending their church. I got to preach that morning. And then I wanted to show you a picture of the girls. Three of the girls sang. So Lucy, Elena. Lucy's on the left, Elena's on the right. And then in the middle is Mia. And I think it's wonderful that we get to introduce our church to Mia, because Mia is the first convert that they saw in their ministry there in Mindoro. And interestingly enough, Mia was led to Christ by their three girls. So she has become a really faithful attender, a disciple growing in the Lord. And it was great to see Mia participate in the service that day. After the service that day, we went and did a Bible club that they do every Sunday afternoon. And I thought this was great. When the kids started, when I saw them coming, they were just so excited to see the Beemans coming for their Bible club. So this is something that they've been doing now, of course, for several weeks. And we got to participate in a simple Bible club where they're reaching children, and special opportunities that go along, of course, with building those relationships, not only with the children, but with the children's families. Then the next day, that was Sunday, the next day, By the way, Thomas also did a special Bible study and then kind of fun time with the young boys that he has been connecting with through public school ministry. They came over to their house and spent some time together with the Beamans. The next morning, we drove to one of the new municipal buildings, and this is where the mayor's office would be. This is where the power, the water company, it's a new building, and they actually invite a religious leader to come every Monday and share a devotional thought. So Thomas got to go and share the gospel with all of these assembled city workers. And what a special opportunity that he had to share the gospel. And then after that, we went and saw some tribal ministry that they're involved in. Now, this means we're gonna do some hiking literally through the jungle, okay? And we've heard about this. In fact, I've read about it in their prayer letters. I've seen pictures that Thomas has posted. And they always talk about leeches when you do the hike into the jungle. So we were a little bit non-motivated regarding the hike into the jungle. And Julie was definitely not overly motivated, but she did accept the offer for some high boots. So you can't see it in this picture, but Julie's wearing men's size 12 boots, trudging through the jungle. Now, I will also say all of us got leeches going through the jungle, except Julie. All right, so she avoided the jungle. There's a little place before you get too deep in, there's a little place that is kind of like town hall. And they were doing some instructing regarding some basic planting and harvesting and how to do some really basic things to improve your crops. And they allowed me to greet the people that were assembled. And then we hiked further back into the jungle and a place where they do ongoing ministry. Oh, Lucy shows some of the ongoing results of their battle with the leeches. And we just had a really special time at a place where they're going and again, reaching people who are in need of discipleship. The gospel has made it to these people, but they are in such desperate need of discipleship. Many times what they're doing is they're simply repeating what they've heard. They've heard something and so they repeat it. And they now, in their language, their tribal language, they now have audio Bibles. But that's an early first for them. So many of them are still just learning. I learned how to sharpen a machete, and they gave me some basic instruction on what to do. And so I got to sharpen one of the guy's machetes there. And by the way, man, the stone that they use, I'm not sure what kind of a stone it is, but I will tell you, it does produce a really...
1: Whoa, wow.
0: Yeah, oh, wow. A really sharp machete. And so it's quite impressive. If you have a machete, need it sharpened, I'm your man, okay? So got to do that. And again, people that we got to spend time with. Do you see the guy that's standing right next to me? The guy that's standing right next to me, his dad was the first person who came to know Christ in this village. His dad just recently passed, and Thomas had opportunity to instruct. Now, they would always do very cultural things connected to mysticism and tribal religions with the death of a person. So their cultural things were oftentimes so anti-Christian. And Thomas said, hey, what do you think about doing a burial for your dad? He was the first person who came to know Christ. And the Christians, the believers, were very excited about following something that would say, hey, we realize that we're gonna be resurrected someday. And I don't have a picture of it, but they actually did one of their first burials with a special marker. And it marks a pretty significant step in what has taken place with several of the believers that are there. That evening, we went and Thomas is doing a Bible study. He's looking for where can I have influence and where can I advance the gospel? He's doing a Bible study with some people that are doing they're building, they call things resorts there. And sometimes it's a loose definition, okay? But they're building a new resort. And so there's a lot of construction workers that just live on site until the project's done. So Thomas, he found a way to do a Bible study. Now, do you see the guy wearing the Nike shirt right next to Thomas? Thomas had been praying that the Lord would give him a Timothy. Lord, give me a Timothy that I can invest my life into and that I can see some things that you've done in me repeated in someone else. Well, this man, Thomas had opportunity to lead to Christ, and then this man has really become his Timothy. Now Thomas said, you know, one thing I learned is I didn't ask the Lord how old my Timothy should be, okay? So Paul says, young Timothy. Well, Thomas's Timothy isn't so young, but he has the spirit of Timothy. He says, Thomas, what can I take off from you so you can advance the work that God's given to you? And it really is a beautiful relationship that the Lord has developed with Thomas and his Timothy. Then the next day we had to leave Mindoro and say goodbye to a really special family. I took that while we were on the water taxi and the Beamans were standing on shore. What a wonderful family. Again, they haven't been there a year. There are burdens and heavy things, of course, that any missionary has to bear. But one of the things that stands out to me about the Beamans is the consistent joy that they demonstrate regarding the privilege of serving Christ. We got back and then we spent some time with Tim Avila's dad and mom, Lito and baby. And they are doing ongoing wonderful ministry. We had a special service that night. We got to see their church. We got to meet so many pastors that they are influencing. They're doing a great work for the cause of Christ in the Philippines. And so we got to do a special service with them and all the people that are there. A lot of pastors are there. You know, they like to put special things, you know, that designate you as someone that is a person that they're seeking to honor. And we certainly felt the honor that and the hospitality that they just simply poured out on us. In just the last 3 minutes, let me share this verse with you. The Bible says of the Apostle Paul that he went through Syria and Cilicia, confirming the churches. The word confirming there, it means to strengthen. It means to add to their stability. Campus Church, I'm telling you, every place Julie and I went, every missionary that we connected with, there are sometimes I think that a person, you and I can do this, we can make it look like we're busy. We can make it look like we are doing some really good work. But I'm telling you, what we experienced from the missionaries that are doing the work in the Philippines, there's no possible way that they could just put on for guests and create some timely work while we were there. We were participants in the ongoing work of the ministry. And the thing that, I don't know, it kind of takes me back a bit when we're there. The gratitude that was expressed continually for Campus Church sending their pastor to confirm or to add strength to the ministry was something that I wish I could more adequately communicate to you. The blessing that Campus Church was to these missionaries, to these churches, is something that I came away from reminded again. It's just us. I mean, we know us. We're just regular folk, real people. We're here in Pensacola doing the work, and they're, you know, thousands of miles away in the Philippines doing the work. But for us to go and actually put our feet on their ground, for us to stand in their pulpit, for us to hug their neck, for us to bring, I greeted the churches from campus. I bring you greetings from. I just can't tell you how grateful, the outpouring of gratitude that was given to us for Campus Church and the work that we are doing there. You know, I opened my time tonight with an update regarding our building. It is what it costs us to do our building. Do you know there's no building that we funded this past year with our Christmas project offering that's going to cost what we did? It costs what they did. What we're doing here costs what we have to do here. They're not comparable. It's not the same culture. But I am so grateful that these are concurrent projects, not mutually exclusive projects. Do you know what Campus Church shouldn't do, and I'm thankful we didn't do, is we didn't pause the work that we went to see so that we could advance the work that we every day see. These are concurrent works. Campus Church, thank you for advancing the work around the world. You know, I put things down. Let me just show them to you. What is the Campus Church impact? Campus Church, we are strengthening churches. Actual called out assemblies of believers, and even our, so to speak, boots on the ground was an encouragement to the churches. You have no idea how many times we were invited. In fact, you know, please come back and see us again. I don't know that the Lord will allow us to do that, to be there again, because we serve so many missionaries. But I do believe, did what the Apostle Paul did. Not to the same degree as he did, but I think we helped strengthen churches. What's our impact? Advancing the gospel. That is first and foremost what we desire to do. And by what means? Well, when the gospel is shared, churches are born and disciples are made. What's our impact? Meeting physical needs. Don't you find it uncanny how many times Jesus met physical needs before he addressed the spiritual need? You know, is it harder for me to say thy sins be forgiven or rise up thy bed and walk? But he told them to rise up and walk. He fed the thousands. He healed the blind. He touched the leper. Jesus continually was meeting physical needs. And when we meet physical needs, so often we have opened a wide door to the gospel. And then we're training new leaders to see those. In fact, I didn't show you his picture. I should have pointed it out. But the first person saved in the Manila North Cemetery is one of the primary leaders of those who is serving the same. The first person saved there, their first convert, he is advancing the work. We met so many firsts, first believers, with Lito Avila. We met the first person that came to trust Christ. He's the pastor of one of their churches now. So what are we doing? Training new leaders to advance the work. And what are we doing? Supporting and encouraging missionaries. Missionaries are those that are sent out from among churches, just like ours. And Campus Church, we have had the wonderful privilege over the years to support so many that are advancing the gospel in places where you and I are not, and where they are sent, and we get to kind of hold the ropes. And I think trips like we just took are part of supporting and encouraging missionaries that are part of our missions family. In conclusion, thank you, Campus Church. Thanks for giving as you do. 20% of everything we give at Campus Church goes directly to missions. And then beyond that, we give almost every Wednesday night to some special missions project. We do special significant offerings that we do as we do Christmas project offerings. We do significant distributions from funds that are set aside in our missions fund. All of that to say, keep up what you're doing. By God's grace, Campus Church will continue to see God's blessing. We'll continue to be obedient givers. And as we do, I believe that the work will continue to advance as we had the wonderful privilege to see in the Philippines. Listen, if your home is the Philippines, we fell in love with your home. And thank you, Campus Church, for sending your pastor and his wife on a very significant special trip that we pray will have eternal impact.
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2: Take your Bibles, please, and turn to Acts chapter 9. Acts chapter 9. in the New Testament, Matthew, Mark, Luke, John, and there it is, Acts chapter 9, verse 31. Just one verse tonight, just one. Doesn't mean the message will be short, don't get excited. But one verse, Acts 9:31. Before we get into the message, I want to remind you that our EDGE interns, our pastoral interns, preach every Friday. It's a time where they get to hone their skills of preaching, a different kind of messages. And so the next four Fridays, they'll be preaching at 10 a.m. In the Allen reception. So if you could come and be a blessing, that would be great. 45 minutes of your day, if you're free on Friday, 10 a.m. in the Allen reception, you can come through the north lobby and meet us there. Hear these guys preach. Give them some encouragement. Bless them as they train. So I wanted to make that announcement and remind you of that. Some of you have come out for that, and it's an encouragement to us and to them. So that'll start up again this Friday. So the message is entitled, Taking Advantage of Tranquil Moments. That's a mouthful. Taking Advantage of Tranquil Moments. You know, we preach a lot, we as preachers, I guess I'm speaking for myself, but we preach a lot on the topic of trials and tribulations, and we should. In fact, last Sunday night I was able to preach, and I spoke on that topic throughout the message. So we speak a lot about trials and temptations, and we should. But one of the biggest challenges of the Christian walk is when things are going well, or let's say it this way, when circumstances are calm. There's a challenge in calmness. There's a trial that comes with tranquility, and I think we all know what it is. You see, when we're going through a trial, when we're going through a tribulation or an affliction, there's a heightened awareness of our need. But when our life is calm and we're between the trials, so to speak, that's when we can become self-reliant and neglectful, complacent, lethargic. We need to avoid that. We want to grow through the calm seasons. Maybe you're saying, Pastor Zach, I can't relate with this message right now. I'm not having one of those. Well, take some notes for when it comes, okay? Because there's ebbs and there's flow in life. And so sometimes we're in an intense trial. Other times life is calm and peaceful. Let's talk about taking advantage of the tranquil moments. Taking advantage of the tranquil moments. And we'll see an account here of the early Christians and how they handled a peaceful time in their lives. Look what it says in Acts 9:31. This is very curious and a unique verse in the book of Acts. If you know the book of Acts, there's persecution, trial, tribulation throughout the life of the first century church. But look what it says in Acts 9:31. Then had the churches, everyone, rest. Then had the churches rest throughout all Judea and Galilee and Samaria, and were what, everyone? Edified. There was this period of calmness, tranquility. They had rest and they were edified, and walking in the fear of the Lord and in the comfort of the Holy Ghost were multiplied. How did these Christians respond to tranquility? That's our message tonight. First of all, I want you to notice that they were edified. The passage says that in this time of tranquility, they were edified. Now let's think about this. The primitive church had experienced severe persecution. Now Bible scholars tell us that in Acts 9:31, they were about to enjoy a 7 to 10 year period of relative peace. Now, this is somewhat hard to discern the timing, but here's what I was able to uncover. You see, the Apostle Paul was once Saul. So Saul, before he became Paul, who's with me? Okay. Saul, before he became Paul, was the chief persecutor of the people of God, of the church of God, of the Christians there in Jerusalem and in the area, Judea and Samaria. So he became a converted Christian. And you read that in Acts 9. He becomes this converted Christian. And so their chief persecutor is no longer going against them. We know this, that Paul goes away for a period of time, and he's not on the scene for years. He reappears. Now, isn't this interesting? He reappears years later, and he himself, by his presence and by his gospel work, stirs up persecution. So here's the guy who was executing persecution on the people, and he becomes a Christian, goes away, comes back, and then he stirs up persecution because it's directed at himself and then the people that he is working with, the Christians in the area. But Bible scholars say that if you look at the timing, it was probably 7 to 10 years where the church experienced relative peace. They had rest. Rest from persecution, rest from severe trial and tribulation. I think it's important to remind ourselves of all that they had previously endured beside the persecution. Remember, Peter and John were arrested. Stephen was stoned to death. But they had defection. Judas left. They had to replace him and others. They had defection, they had corruption, Ananias and Sapphira, that whole situation, and then they had tension with it in the church. If you read, as soon as the church in Jerusalem got going, people were arguing over the care of widows. There were moral standard issues, the distribution of church funds. That was an issue. There were false teachers in the church. It was one thing after another. And then Saul is going after the Christians, persecuting them, taking them off to prison, some of them to their deaths. And now they had a period of rest. Now, God said in the book of Acts that the persecution would be used for their good, to cause them to take the gospel to distant places. So why did God allow this trial? Or the season of trial previous to Acts 9:31. Why did God allow that? Well, to chart their progress, to encourage growth. Why do teachers give tests? I'm sure all the students ask that question. Why do teachers give tests? That's why they do it. To encourage growth, to chart progress, to prompt their students forward, to cause them to increase and grow. And so God allowed tribulation. He said, I'm allowing this. I'm using this. But now, the same God that allowed trial and tribulation brought a 7 to 10 year period of refreshment, edification, replenishment. That word edification, I think you know what it means, but let's consider that. The word means to build up. What does it mean, everybody? To build up. And they took this opportunity. They took advantage of this peaceful, tranquil time to build themselves up for further challenge and further ministry. You see, this is an important word because it says that their time of rest was not a time of digression. It wasn't a time of indulgence. They didn't just sit on their laurels, so to speak. They grew in their walk with the Lord. They took advantage of this tranquil time to gain strength. Christian, tonight, if there is relative peace in your life, if there is relative peace in your life, this is not a time to let your walk with God slip. This is not a time to let your devotion slip. This is not a time to let your service for God slip. Let me encourage you tonight to take advantage of a tranquil time. If things are calm in your life, to take that as an opportunity to be edified. Set a pattern of daily devotional time. Structure your life around it. And whether it's a good time or a bad time, work time, vacation time, if you have extra time, spend extra time with God. Amen. Be built up in your walk with the Lord. Build strength in the calm times. Now, back in the 90s, how many of you remember the 90s? Would you raise your hand up high? some interesting style in the 90s. You remember that? Okay. We won't talk about that. But back in the 90s, I was into jogging. I know it's hard to believe, but I was really, I was an avid jogger, loved to run. And a friend of mine, I had a partner, we would run all the time, and he got me signed up for these 5K and 10K races. And we would not only sign up, but we would prepare to really have a good times, okay? And so I got into it. And he said, Tim, I'm gonna help you. I'm gonna help us train, and then I'm gonna give you a prep schedule for the day before and then the day of the race. And so here's what we did. So the night before, we had a pasta dinner. All God's people said, pasta, folks, we need our carbs. Who's listening? We need our carbs. Thank you, brother. Thank you. Some people are on these no-carb diets. Can I just give you a thought? Jesus said, I am the bread of life. We need our carbs, people. If you take nothing else tonight, just know this. Dr. Zach says to eat your carbs. But anyway, we had our pasta the night before, and that's our carbs, okay? And that was, why do we eat pasta? Carbs, fuel. Oh, so then we get up early in the morning, and we would have a good night's sleep, and then we would drink Gatorade for breakfast, electrolytes, a banana, potassium, okay, and an energy bar. That was breakfast. And then we had this routine for warming up, okay? And so we had this routine that led up to the day of the race. Why? It was fuel to finish strong. You see, what you do before the race or the challenge is just as important as what you do in it. All of us are going to experience trial and tribulation. All of us have extreme challenges on the calendar, okay? And we don't know when they're coming. But what we do in the calm moments, the tranquil moments, will prepare us for those. And if we have a pattern of consistency with our walk with God, we're going to be better prepared for the challenges of life. Are things calm for you now? Then be edified. Are you building up or are you letting down? Be built up. So first of all, they were edified. Let's look at another condition of these people. And it's right there in the passage. Not only were they edified, they were sanctified. Look what it says. They had rest throughout Judea, Galilee, and Samaria, and were edified. There it is, our first point. And then sanctified, walking in the fear of the Lord and in the comfort of the Holy Ghost. They progressed in the fear of the Lord, these two things, two conditions, the fear of the Lord and the comfort of the Holy Spirit. And they were walking in these great goals, being sanctified or set apart for growth in godliness and greater service through the fear of the Lord and the comfort of the Holy Spirit. Now, I want to talk tonight for a few minutes on how these two relate to one another. Let's talk about the first one, the fear of the Lord. Would you take your Bible and turn to Isaiah chapter 8? Hold your place here and go to Isaiah chapter 8. Isaiah chapter 8. And this is, there's many passages on the fear of the Lord. It's throughout the Old Testament and New Testament. It's not an Old Testament concept. It's throughout the New Testament as well. It's in the book of Hebrews, 1 Peter, in Philippians. It's all over the New Testament. So this fear of the Lord concept is throughout the whole Bible, but here's a definitive passage. Look at Isaiah 8 in verse 13, and we'll understand this when we look at this verse. The fear of the Lord is a holy reverential regard for God, but it includes a dread for God's displeasure and discipline. It includes a dread of God's displeasure and discipline. I understand this concept completely because that's my attitude. My attitude was that with my father, my earthly father. I loved my father. I wasn't averse to being close to my father. I would wrestle with my father. I would hug on my father. I was not averse to being close to him. I was not afraid to be close to him, but I did dread his displeasure and discipline. And that's the same spirit we ought to have towards God. A reverential regard, a desire to please, an awesome love, and respect with a dread for his displeasure and his discipline in our life. Look what it says in Isaiah chapter 8, verse 13. Sanctify the Lord. Set apart the Lord as special in your life. Sanctify the Lord of hosts himself, and let him be your what, everyone? Your fear, and let him be your dread. Let him be your fear, and let him be your dread. Now, we have this great motivation of the love of God. But the love of God and a desire to please God travels in partnership with a dread of his displeasure. Look what the next verse says. And God, he's speaking to God's people, Isaiah says, he shall be for a sanctuary, but for a stone of stumbling and a rock of offense to both houses of Israel, for a gin and for a snare to the inhabitants of Jerusalem. This is basic. If you run to God, he's a refuge. If you run to God, he's a sanctuary for you. If you run away from God and rebel against God, even as God's people, we're not talking about unbelievers. Even as God's people, if you run away from God and disregard God and rebel against God, then God will discipline his people. God here calls it a stumbling block. God will thwart your efforts, put a block in your path. He will bring hard circumstances. Hebrews 12 says that God's discipline is grievous. It produces the peaceable joy, a fruit of righteousness, but it's grievous. A snare, a obstacle if you're running away from God. And of course, he does that in love. He disciplines in love, but his discipline is not something you want to experience. And so we have a dread for God's displeasure and his discipline. And that helps us in our walk with the Lord. In our tranquil moments, in our peaceful moments, it's all so easy to let that go. Oh, things are going well. I can lighten up and loosen up here. No. In Psalm 34, you can look at this later, but in Psalm 34, David, it's a definitive passage as well on the fear of the Lord. David said, let me teach you the fear of the Lord. I'm going to paraphrase Psalm 34. David says, let me teach you the fear of the Lord. If you would love life, do you love life? Do you want to see many days? Do you want to see good days? Then fear the Lord, he said, and let me teach you what that is. And then he goes on to describe this. He says this, those that fear the Lord hate evil. They keep their lips from guile. They understand that the eyes of the Lord are on the righteous to bless them, but also his face is against those that do evil. And his discipline and chastisement will come. And so he said, live in the fear of the Lord. Peter said the same thing. Pass the sojourning of your time in fear. And he was talking to Christians, and he was talking about the fear of the Lord. Pass the sojourning of your time in fear. Don't let the fear of the Lord slip. In another passage, two or three passages, I can't remember exactly, but Solomon said this in so many words. He said, the fear of the Lord is the beginning of wisdom. In one place, knowledge, another place, wisdom, but the fear of the Lord is the beginning of wisdom. You know what, folks? We don't even start acting wise until we fear God. You know what keeps me pure on my phone? I don't have it. I was looking for it. It's over there. You know what keeps me pure on my phone? Not my wife looking over my back, because she can't. Not Pastor Redlin looking over my back, because he wouldn't. Okay. Not that. I'll tell you what keeps me pure on my phone. Knowing that God is always with me. And he is not mocked. What you sow, you will reap. And that keeps me pure on my phone. You don't even start acting wisely until you fear the Lord. It's the beginning of wisdom. In the same book, in the book of Proverbs, he says, the fear of the Lord is to hate evil. If you fear the Lord, you hate evil. We can't even truly worship God and serve him without fear. Listen to Psalm 2:11. Serve the Lord with fear, rejoice with trembling. Doesn't that seem to be a contradiction? But that's what we do every Sunday. That's what we do on Wednesday nights. Every time we gather, we come in with a spirit of celebration, and we ought to feel it, right? We ought to feel it when we come to church. When we're singing, we ought to sing and rejoice with celebration. There ought to be a spirit of joy in our heart, but we do so with an awesome respect for God. We're not playing games. We're not playing church. We're coming before the God of the universe who spoke it into existence. And we don't come in a trivial way. We don't get casual with God. He says, serve the Lord with fear, rejoice with trembling. Now, you say, how does that go with comfort, Pastor Zach? Go back to Acts 9. Go back to Acts 9, the fear of the Lord and comfort. Well, listen to this verse as you're turning to Acts chapter 9, back to where we were. And I think this verse brings it together, Proverbs 14, 27. I hope you get a steady diet of Proverbs in your devotional life. And it is the book of wisdom. Listen to Proverbs 14, 27. The fear of the Lord is a fountain of life to depart from the snares of death. The fear of the Lord is a fountain of life. When we fear the Lord, we have that reverential regard and a dread for his displeasure and discipline in our life. We avoid the consequences of evil, and we put ourselves in the best position to experience God's full blessedness. Amen. It's a fountain of life. And the Holy Spirit then, what does he do? He guides us in the process and provides a sense of spiritual satisfaction and security. I'm right with God. There are no known sins in my life. I'm keeping short accounts with God. My communion with God is close. I know I'm right with the Lord. And the Holy Spirit gives us this sense, this great sense of spiritual satisfaction and security. In the center of God's will. And guess what? When you have the fear of the Lord, listen, please. When you have the fear of the Lord, you are free from lesser fears. I don't have to be afraid of people. I don't have to be afraid of evil. I don't have to be afraid. I am in the hand of God, in the center of his will. I'm in a place of close communion, and I'm in a position of great blessedness. The fear of the Lord is a fountain of life. And this comfort that comes through the fear of the Lord and the Holy Spirit then helps me to take on the next trial that's coming. I may be in a tranquil time, but it will help me to be strong for the next thing. Are you with me? To be strong for what's coming. Because the trials will come. And those that gain and grow during tranquil, peaceful moments when the trials come, they are steady and strong. Let's think of an illustration for this. Let's think of a sailboat. How many of you have ever sailed? Would you raise your hand? You've sailed? Okay. I did once. I was a student at PCC. I went to West Campus and got on those catamarans, had a short little training session, and they sent me out there on the boat. I was doing fine with the wind, and then I was supposed to turn around and bring the boat back, and that's where I struggled. And I was having trouble with that tacking technique, and so I just drifted off, and they watched me drift off. And I was drifting and drifting. Finally, somebody probably was on the beach there. One of the trainers looked out and said, let's go get that guy before he ends up in the Gulf, okay? And so they sent out a boat to get me. That was my only time, and I will never go sailing again, okay? It's too hard. I'll go on another person's boat and let them do it, okay? But let's think of sailing, and I think we all can understand the concept of sailing. The sailor can't control the wind. He can't control what's coming. He can't control the weather, but he can adjust the sails. And if the sails are set wrong, even a strong, steady wind won't move the boat. That boat will drift. That boat will spin. That boat will stall. But if the sails are positioned correctly, that same wind will become a powerful force that drives that boat forward exactly where it needs to go. That's what sanctification is like. The fear of the Lord properly sets the sails. It aligns our heart with God and His will, and it keeps us pointed in the right direction as we're sensitive to His calling in our life and His desires for us and purity and holiness. And then the comfort of the Holy Spirit. Once we get that sail in line, the comfort of the Holy Spirit is like the wind filling our lives, giving us strength, giving us peace, giving us satisfaction, giving us progress. When we revere God and rely on His Spirit, we don't just drift through the calm seasons. We go forward with purpose. And so the passage says, these folks in the calm times were edified and they were sanctified. They weren't floating. They weren't sinking. They weren't losing their sails. They were sanctified in the fear of the Lord and the comfort of the Holy Spirit. What a great example. One more, all right? And I'm going to have you say these three with me, okay, so that you can remember. They were edified, sanctified, and then the last word in the verse says they were multiplied. Here we go. Let's say it together, everyone. Edified, sanctified, multiplied. One more time. Edified, sanctified, multiplied. Edified, sanctified, multiplied. You say, Pastor Zach, what do you do all day? Think up outlines. That's what I do. Everybody, let's say it again for my pleasure. Edified, sanctified, multiplied. It's interesting. It's interesting, even though it is catchy, isn't it? Two of them were right there. I just had to find one more. I love verses like that. The outline's right there. But it's interesting. Luke didn't just say they rested. He said they were edified. They were walking in the fear of the Lord and the Holy Ghost. They were sanctified. And because of that, they were multiplied. The church grew. They grew. The church grew. They grew. And the church grew. You see, peace in our life is not to lead us to passivity. It's to propel us. I'm sure you've heard this before, but God doesn't give rest to retire, but to reload. Have you heard that before? Not to retire, but to refire. You've heard that, I'm sure. To reload. He gives you rest to reload. Now, I've never been in the military, but I would assume this. The troops, the soldiers, they don't go back to the barracks and decorate them like they're going to stay. They don't go decorate the barracks like they're going to stay there forever. They realize, no, we're here. We're just here to rest. That's what the barracks are for. We're here to rest, refuel, rearm, and then we're going to get back out there on the mission. And that's what we see with these first century believers. They took this period of rest and they took advantage of it and they were multiplied. Right now, your calm season might not just be for comfort alone. It might be a time for preparation and sowing. Don't just stay on low power mode. Has your phone ever gone to that? Don't stay there. You say, Pastor Zach, I'm just coasting right now. I've been through a lot. I understand that. I deserve a break. I'm always, and I'm speaking to myself here, but I'm always a little taken back when I talk to believers and all they talk about is what they used to do for the Lord. And I get the impression I'm just checked out right now. All of us enjoy seasons where we take a break. All of us should take those times and take advantage of those time, but we don't stay in low power mode. If you're in a calm season right now, use it. Use it for preparation. Invest in some people. Say, God, show me, how can I be used in a greater way in the lives of people? Show me a gospel conversation I could get started on. Lay somebody on my heart that I could invite to church. Give me a purpose to pass on what I know to a younger believer and encourage someone who's younger in the faith. Pray and re-engage in more active service in your life. Volunteer, give, teach. Remember, in the book of Hebrews chapter 5, I think Paul wrote it, he said to the people, you should be teachers by now. It's time to teach. If you're breathing and you're saved, you're called to serve. I mean, don't cancel your assignment. Don't cancel your calling. I mean, re-engage. And chief of all, guard against spiritual complacency. Here's what can happen. In the calm seasons, and I've seen this tendency in my own life, in the calm seasons, we're led to comfort, and that's a good thing, but don't let comfort turn into a comfort zone. Because then a comfort zone turns into complacency, and we start to lighten up. We start to loosen up, we start to lighten up, instead of get fired up for God. And so I love how this reads. It says they were edified. They walked in the fear of the Lord and in the comfort of the Holy Spirit. And because of that, they were multiplied. They didn't waste their window of peace. They leveraged it for multiplication and growth. They grew. The church grew. The work of God was increased. Here's the question as we close tonight. Are we multiplying or maintaining? Are we multiplying or maintaining? However the Holy Spirit speaks to you on what that would mean in your life. Are we increasing? Are we growing? Are we active and preparing for greater service and praying for greater service and usefulness and influence? Are we growing? Are we multiplying? Or are we maintaining? Just because times are peaceful doesn't mean it's time to forget God and His work. The early church shows us a better way. Be edified, grow stronger in your walk with the Lord. Be sanctified, grow holier, and experience the comfort that comes from that, and be multiplied. Grow outward with your gospel mission and purpose and ministry mindset. Be multiplied. How do we handle the times of trial? That's an important Bible topic. But how do we handle the tranquil moments? Are we going forward or backward? Is your life more at peace tonight? Let me encourage you as we close, be strengthened in this time of peace for what's ahead. Be strengthened.
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3: In our busy world, family time is frequently neglected. It is vital that we give attention to our families while we can. And it is especially important to give attention to what God says in His Word about our homes. 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
4: You know, there are genetic disorders that are passed on from generation to generation in a family line that makes certain people more prone to certain disease, certain maladies, certain things. They're just, we have a proclivity for it because our ancestors did. Well, may I say today that all of us have a family disease? Every last one of us have a terrible disease. It's the worst. It's the worst disease. It is the cancer of the soul. It is terminal. It is fatal. It is the disease of sin. It began in our first parents, in Adam and Eve, and it's passed on from generation to generation. Romans 5 tells us that by one man's sin, many were made sinners. By one man's disobedience, sin entered into the mainstream of humanity. It's passed on, and we're all just sinners. And yet, aren't you glad that though we're all sinners, our Lord is a great Savior? You don't have to wait till you get to the New Testament to discover that. That's revealed right in the beginning of

Began men to call upon the name of the Lord. We'll come back to that word began in our next study, but I love it. It just jumps off the page at me in Genesis 4, verse 26. We're in the book of beginnings. This family's already had one great beginning, the best, in the Garden of Eden. They blew it, but here the Bible says, then began men to call upon the name of the Lord. When was then? When was the moment they began again? The answer, when they finally came to the end of themselves, and they returned to the Lord, and they looked to God as their only hope. I've written in the margin of my Bible that Genesis 4, verse 26 is the first spiritual awakening recorded in Scripture. Notice it was in the context of the home. That's where real spiritual awakening needs to start. It needs to happen in a family. And how does it start? Well, we learned already that the fresh start for the family begins first with a fresh glimpse of the goodness of God. It always begins with God. It begins with God revealing Himself. Get your eyes off of you, off the other family members, and off of the failures, and back on the God who never changes and is always good. And then secondly, today we learn this, that a fresh start for your family not only begins with a fresh glimpse of God, but secondly, it begins with fresh faith for the future. You see, we must exercise faith in God. We must believe that God is, Hebrews 11 verse 6 says, and that He is a rewarder of them that diligently seek Him. We must believe that the God who is good actually is at work even in the middle of our messes, even in the middle of the most terrible difficulties and tragic circumstances. God has not changed. Do you see Eve's faith being exercised when she has this child? That in itself is a beautiful thing. But she chooses his name carefully. She names him Seth. And then we learned why. The name Seth means appointed. And here's what she said. She said, "For God hath appointed me another seed instead of Abel, whom Cain slew." Instead of living in her past, instead of letting the rest of her life be defined by what was taken away from her, or what didn't turn out right, or what didn't go the way she had hoped, instead of living that way, she moves from grief to failure. She moves from guilt to failure. She moves from what happened to her to what she believes by faith God is going to do. You see, from start to finish, the followers of our Lord have always been a people of faith, faith in God. Now, granted, sometimes our faith is weak, but aren't you glad it's not the strength of your faith, it's the object of your faith that's strong? But the principle is the same. If you're going to get a fresh start, if you're going to have a new beginning with the Lord, if you're going to see what God has in store for you now, if there's going to be any hope, then it must begin with real faith in God. Mark 11, 22, Jesus said to his disciples, "Have faith in God." The writer of Hebrews says, "Without faith, it's impossible to please Him." John wrote in 1 John, "This is the victory that overcometh the world, even our faith." Four times in the Bible, once in the Old Testament, three times in the New Testament, we read this expression, "The just shall live by his faith." You getting the point? All through Scripture, one of the common threads woven through the whole of God's Word is this: we must believe on the Lord. Will you believe on Him today? Let me ask you a question. Do you believe that you've blown it? Somebody says, "Oh, yes, I know I've blown it." All right, then do you believe God is greater than your failure? Do you believe that where sin abounds, grace does much more abound? Do you believe that Christ is actually greater than everything that is against you? If so, then you must exercise that faith. Faith is not something you hold, it's something you use. It's like a muscle. If you don't use it, it atrophies, it gets weak. Maybe someone listening to me right now used to say, "Well, I used to really believe the Lord and trust God and saw the Lord break through, but now I'm not sure now." Well, begin where you are. Begin by confessing your unbelief. Like the disciples, "Lord, help thou mine unbelief." Increase our faith. Start right where you are, but begin to use even that little mustard seed faith you have to say, "Lord, I believe you still have a plan. I believe you're the same God you were before our failure. I believe you're the same God you were before our children took the wrong path. I believe you're the same God you were before our family started coming apart at the seams." And then out of that faith, commit yourself by the grace of God to live by faith and to pass that on to your children. I love this thought. Eve, perhaps, had some failures with Cain and Abel.
I don't think you can blame all that on Adam and Eve, because children grow up.

0: make their own decisions. And you can't control all of that. They become personally accountable to God. But perhaps she had some regret and remorse there. But I love this. When you come to the end of Genesis chapter number 4 and she has this new child, Seth, what does she do? She's committing herself to pass on God's truth through this line. Where Cain chose the wrong path, she says, I'm going to put the right things in Seth. You know, the reality is sometimes people just go the wrong direction, don't they? And we'll talk more about that, praying them back to God, loving them back to God. But I'll tell you what we can do. We can begin with those who still are with us. We can begin with the children and the grandchildren, or the perhaps even the great-grandchildren that are at hand. And we must teach our Seths, if you will, that they must believe the Lord, that they must be willing to do what God says, that they must be obedient to the truth. Now, if you know the rest of the story of Scripture, we know that the line of Seth is the line through which the seed of the woman, Messiah, was going to come. We know that this is the new line, the godly line. So let's all do something today. If you are in a godly line, would you recommit yourself today by faith to keeping it going, to carry it on, to relay what you've received? Don't let it stop with you. And if you say, I don't have that kind of godly line, then would you draw a line in the sand today yourself and say, by the grace of God, I'm going to be Seth. I'm going to begin to call on the name of the Lord. I'm going to trust God. And maybe the past has lots of blots and blemishes on it, but I believe the future is as bright as the promises of God, and I'm just going to trust the Lord starting right where I am. If you've never trusted Jesus as your personal Savior, that's where you got to begin. Believe on the Lord Jesus Christ, and thou shalt be saved. And if you are a believer, then friend, exercise that faith in God. Believe Him for your situation today. You can have a fresh start in your life and with your family if you'll get a fresh faith in God for the future.
1: For more resources for your marriage and family, visit us at etj.bible and click on the Take the Next Step link, where you'll find many Bible resources that will strengthen your marriage and equip you to raise your children in the ways of the Lord. We highly recommend Scott's book, New Testament Marriage. In it, you'll discover timeless biblical principles from the husband and wife team, Aquila and Priscilla. And these principles are very applicable to your marriage today. From all of us at Enjoying the Journey, thanks for listening today. And until next time, we pray that you will enjoy the journey.

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1: Welcome to the Word for Life, a daily study of Scripture with John Lanz, Senior Pastor of Bethel Baptist Church in Indianapolis, Indiana. 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The longer we live, the more we realize that everything around us changes. Circumstances change, people change, governments change. Even the things we once thought were dependable can disappoint us. But there is one constant that never changes, and that is the character of God. As we conclude today's message from Exodus, chapters 7 through 11, we'll see that the real story has never been about Pharaoh's power or Egypt's plagues. It has always been about the Lord revealing himself as the one true God. When every false hope is stripped away, we're left with the unshakable truth that there is no one like him. 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This listener-supported ministry exists because faithful friends partner with us to share the truth of God's Word day after day. But now with today's message, here's Pastor John from the pulpit of Bethel Baptist.
2: But they come to that plague in Exodus chapter 8, verse 18, and the Bible says that the magicians did so with their enchantments to bring forth lice, but they could not. So there was lice upon man and upon beast, and the magician said unto Pharaoh, "This is the finger of God, not a God, but the God, the only God." They finally come to the conclusion, there's only one God, and we can't imitate him. They copied Aaron's rod, they copied the water into blood, they copied the frogs, but they finally reached the point where they could not. And what they intimidated before, they also could no longer produce. The truth is same with us. The world is filled with fakes. The world is filled with cheap imitations. But I'm here to tell you there is only one God, and you cannot imitate him. But not only the truth that he cannot be imitated, but notice number two, that you can't ultimately oppose him. It's an interesting study when you study the plagues. You're going to find that each of those plagues parallels one of the gods that the Egyptians would worship. I've already made reference to it when the first plague of the water being turned into blood, it was that of the Nile, the Egyptian god Hapi. It was the god that was their belief of source, that was the source of life for them. And God, in a moment, turned their source, that channel, into blood. And then he brought frogs into the picture, chapter 8, verses 1 through 15. The Egyptians worshipped a god called Hekt. She was a frog-headed goddess. I can only imagine what she looked like. And God allowed those frogs to overtake the land, and what once they believed to be a blessing became a curse, and the sacred symbol became a stench in the land. And then there's the plague of the lice. It was an attack on the Egyptian god Geb. It was the one who be able to overtake the land and overtake the people. And it ultimately humiliated the Egyptian priests who were required to remain ceremonially clean, but they couldn't because the very dust of itself obeyed God and became lice. And then there's the swarms, the Egyptian god Khafre that I made reference to, associated with creation, associated with that religion in Egypt that they believed that that was the succession of life through those animals. And then there's the death of the livestock. They worshiped bulls, and they worshiped the cow goddess. Hathor was her name. And they would never sacrifice a female calf or a female cow because they believed they were sacred. It even reminds us how that when the children of Israel get into the wilderness and Moses is on the mountain, they bring a little Egypt into the wilderness with them, and they begin to worship around that sacred cow, that golden calf. It's a little bit of Egypt in their heart. And God, in this moment, is saying, I'm greater than a cow and I'm greater than a calf. I am the great God, Jehovah Almighty. Then the boils come along, and it's a reminder that God is greater and their god of medicine, Sekhmet, the healing and disease. And then he brings the hail and fire. He's greater than the god Shu, who's the god of the atmosphere, and Isis, who's the god of agriculture. He's greater than the locust, the god Nefer, who's the god of grain. He's greater than the god, the sun, Ra. He brings darkness, chapter 10, verses 21 through 29. And then he ultimately says, I'm greater than even Pharaoh. In the final plague, Pharaoh himself, recognized as divine, is the one who would make sure that the continuation of divine kingship would occur. And God exposes that in that moment, in his supposed divinity, he can't even control the death of the firstborn. The final plague shattered Pharaoh's claim to deity and established truly, I am the Lord. When you come to the end of the plagues and the final part of the plagues in Exodus chapter 12, God makes it clear the purpose of the plagues. He says in Exodus chapter 12, verse number 12, in fact, just take your Bible and look there. We've been all over the Bible this morning. It wouldn't hurt us to take us one more trip and just look at Exodus chapter 12 and verse 12. When he's giving the command of the Passover, he makes this statement, I will pass through the land of Egypt this night, and I will smite all the firstborn of the land of Egypt, both man and beast. And notice this, and against all the gods of Egypt, I will execute judgment. Why? Because I am the Lord. Pharaoh asked the silly question, who is the Lord? Why do I have to listen to him? Who is the Lord? I'm divine. I'm in control. I'm in charge. Oh, those are dangerous words to say to the face of God, because God will answer the question. And he says, I'm going to attack the gods of Egypt to prove that I am the Lord. But the greatest heart that had to be changed was not the heart of just the Egyptians. It was really the heart of Pharaoh. Because the Bible says that each of those plagues that occurred just only caused him to harden his heart even more. But God comes to Moses in Exodus chapter 11 and he says, listen, you've been negotiating and you've been clear. Nothing has changed. The people have to go and they have to serve. There's no partial. There's no limited. There's no divided obedience. It's 100%. You've been faithful to that. But don't get discouraged, because I want you to know something. This is going to be the last plague. And I am sovereign enough and I am omniscient enough to know that when he goes through this plague, he will let you go. Listen, Exodus 11 verse 1. The Lord said unto Moses, yet will I bring one more plague upon Pharaoh and upon Egypt, and afterwards he will let you go hence. I'm thankful to say that when God says what he says, no king can overturn it, no Pharaoh can dispute it, no government can frustrate it, and no circumstance can stop it, and no enemy can defeat him. God is ultimately in control. But I want you to notice the next thing. Not only is he teaching the children of Israel that he is one who can't be imitated and opposed, but he's also making clear that no one can replace him. The whole purpose of the phrase is that you may know that there is none like me in all of the earth. You can go to the Nile, but the Nile doesn't save you. You can follow the magicians, but the magicians won't save you. You can look to the Pharaoh, but Pharaoh can't save you. The gods of Egypt and the idols and all the false confidence that they have, that won't save you. Only the Lord will remain. And the application is true for us today. There's often times that we sometimes put things in place of God. Some of you are trusting in your bank account more than you're trusting in God. And I'm here to tell you, the bank account can run dry, but God will remain faithful. Success may be fleeting. You may be enjoying the high moments of life, and God may be good to you right now, but don't mistake the gift for the giver. It is God who gives you that success. Listen, politics is good, and we need to be involved in our legislative abilities and the things that are happening, but politics doesn't replace God. God is sovereign over all. Let's become even more personal. Our family should not replace God. Even our ministry shouldn't replace God. There is none like him in all of the earth. Things change in our family and things change in our ministry, and politics is up and down and success is fleeting, and money can come and go just as fast as it comes. All of those things change, but God never changes. And we trust him and we worship him and we follow him as we serve. I don't know if you've been like we have at our house, but over the last few weeks we've been following the World Cup, kind of watching the drama that's unfolded as I've just seen some of the highlights. JoJo's been watching every game and hooping and hollering every time the United States does well. And it was good to see them beat Paraguay and Australia. Tough loss to Turkey. But there's been a controversy with the World Cup since back all the way in 2002. They've always complained about the soccer ball. all the players complained and said, far too light, too unpredictable, we can't use it, it's not a good ball. So they said, okay, 4 years, we'll have another one. So they came back 4 years later in 2006, and they came with the Teamgeist soccer ball. And they made it where they had fewer panels on it. It was more waterproof, so if they were playing in the rain, that it didn't become saturated. But then they determined this, that they didn't like that ball because it played and traveled far too fast. So they came back 4 years later in 2010 with the Jabulani ball, and it only had 8 panels and textured grooves, and it made it improve its flight because it wasn't stitched together. It was seamed together with an adhesive. And now we're already hearing complaints that it's not consistent, it's not predictable, that you can't read the flight path when it would be kicked or be thrown in. It's just not consistent. And I read that article in the New York Times, and I thought to myself, isn't that the story of humanity? First of all, we're never happy with anything. Can I have an amen? And here's the problem. When we're not happy and we try to fix what's wrong with it, we just make bigger problems as we move along. We fix one problem, and then we uncover another. And we redesign, we refine, we revise, and we adjust. But I'm glad that in spite of humanity, there's a God who never changes. You can't improve His plan, and you can't adjust His purpose, and His character doesn't need to be corrected. There is none like Him. And He's insistent on His plan. Let my people go that they may serve me. And He's intentional in His purpose. I want you to know that I am the Lord. And He's incomparable in His person. There is none like Him. And we must be like the Israelites and fall before Him and worship Him and say, He is worthy of our praise. Father, You are exactly that. You are worthy of our praise. When Pharaoh asked the foolish question, who is the Lord? And You answered, we recognize we can learn from His example. And Lord, I'm glad that You are a God who is intentional in Your plan, that Your will be done. And resistance may come and the enemy may rear his head, but You're greater than all. Your will be done. We simply rest in You. And God, we are thankful that You're intentional in Your purpose, that You're teaching us. And forgive us when we're more interested in what You're doing rather than what You're teaching us. Help us to see that the events that we have in our life are for a purpose, and we're learning more about You and who You are. And Father, I thank You that there is none like You, that You are not a God that's like other gods that others worship in our culture and our day. And while they may not call it a God, or they may not recognize it as a worshiper, it's an idol that they've placed. There's none like You. You never fail. You're always the same. And thank You that You're our source and our provider and our protector. We rest in who You are as we learn and see what You're doing in our life, as we move from one level to the next, as we graduate from one season to the next. You never change, and we trust in You. Thank You for Your word that encourages us today. Now may we apply it to our lives.
1: 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Our greatest need is to know God more deeply. 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Perhaps you're facing a battle that seems larger than you can handle. Take heart. The God who confronted Pharaoh is still sovereign. The God who faithfully kept every promise to Israel is still faithful today. He has not changed, and there is still no one like Him. 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

0: This is Rejoice Pulpit. And now, a sermon from a past chapel at Pensacola Christian College.
1: Would you take your Bibles, please? Again, let's look at that 8th chapter of the book of Romans. Look, if you would, at verse number 28. Probably one of the most familiar verses in the Scripture, many of us. The Bible simply makes this statement. And we know that all things work together for good to them that love God, to them who are the called according to His purpose. You know, sometimes when you find out that you're going somewhere on a trip and you meet someone that's been there before you, they usually have a little bit of advice for you. They have some counsel for you. They have some things to do and some things not to do. In 2012, when we made the decision to leave Ohio and come here to the campus and join the staff here at Pensacola Christian College, one of the young ladies in our church, it was a graduate of the college, she came and gave my wife and I each a gift. She gave us each of us a bath towel, a beach towel, which I understood. I mean, we were coming to the beach, and so that would be very useful. And by the way, I think we might have used it once, maybe twice in the 12 years we were here. But the second thing that she gave us was an umbrella. I'm going to be perfectly honest with you. When she first gave us that, I thought, well, thank you. That's very nice. Why would you give me an umbrella? Well, of course, we had not been on campus very long until we come to understand exactly why she gave us an umbrella. And by the way, I still have the umbrella that she gave me over 12 years ago. I still have it. It's still usable. Not much, but it's still usable. It survived 12 years of being here on campus, was never stolen. I put my name on it. I guess they were afraid to or whatever. But anyway, I still have that umbrella. Now, my wife's umbrella, unfortunately, lasted about 2 weeks after we came. Of course, it was in my possession when it was destroyed, but it was her umbrella. So hers is gone, and I still have mine. But, you know, it was just the fact that she was thinking about where we were going. We didn't understand when she first said, take these with you. You're going to need them. But it made sense after we were here for a while. But folks, let me say something to you this morning. I've never been in the future. That may shock you, but I've never been in the future. But I have spent quite a bit of time in the past. I have a little bit of history on me. The 27th day of March, I'll be 75 years old, so I've been around for a while. And there are some things that I have learned in that time period that I think perhaps God could use today to help us to kind of be prepared for what does lie. Again, I've never been in the future, but I think I could give you some counsel this morning that will help you to prepare for what might be ahead of you. If you were going on a trip and someone offered you something that and they had been where you were going, you would probably take it because you figure, well, I'm going to need it. Well, let me just give you some things this morning to think about. I'm going to give you 7 verses of Scripture, and we'll move very quickly through them. But I'm going to give you 7 verses of Scripture that I think you better write down somewhere because at some point in the future, you're going to need every one of them and probably need them every time. The first one is the verse that we read in your hearing this morning, Romans chapter 8 and verse number 28. You know, the very fact that God put a verse like that in the Bible lets us know that there are some things that we're going to encounter that are not going to make sense to us. When God says, and we know, right off the bat we figure, well, that doesn't say we understand. It doesn't say that we see. It means and we know. And we know because we trust God. We know because we believe God's word. And so, may I just say to you today, you better put that away somewhere in your memory. Because there's going to be times in your future when you're going to come up against some things that are going to make absolutely no sense to you at all, and you're not going to understand what it is that God is doing in your life by these things. But if you'll come back to God's truth, that we know that all things work together for good to them that love God, to them who are the called according to His purpose. Every year when we put away our Christmas decorations, it's always just a very melancholy time for me. I mean, not just the fact that Christmas has passed, but you're putting those decorations away, and what you're thinking is this: I wonder what's going to happen before I see these things again. You know, we put them in their boxes, and we take them out now in our garage and put them up on the shelves and put them away, and we don't get those boxes out any other time until, like, the end of November, the 1st of December rolls around again, and I wonder what's going to happen before I see these things again. In my lifetime, there's been a lot of things that have come along in between the Christmas decorations. Deaths that were not expected, heartache, heartbreak, all those things. But I'm just here to say to you this morning that when those things come, whatever they may be, bring yourself back to the truth of the Word of God. And we know that all things work together for good to them that love God, to them who are the called according to His purpose. Let me give you a second verse. you have your Bible in front of you, go over to the book of 1 John. 1 John chapter 1 and verse number 9. Probably 75% of this crowd could quote this verse without me even prompting you, and the rest of you, if I got you started, you could probably finish it. But 1 John chapter 1 and verse number 9 simply says, if we confess our sins, He is faithful and just to forgive us our sins and to cleanse us from all unrighteousness. Now, if you're anything like me, there's going to be some times in your life, in the future, when you're going to find your heart cold and indifferent towards the things of God. And can I just say to you this morning that when that happens, you start out by understanding that the real root cause is always sin. And the answer is coming back to God once more and confessing our sin. Coming to Him in humility, coming to Him in brokenness, and admitting that what we have done is sin, owning up to it, saying the same thing about it as the verse admonishes us, and letting God know that we are aware of it and we know it's wrong and we know it's sin, and seek His forgiveness. And the great truth is this: if we confess our sin, He is faithful. That means He'll do it every time. It's not that you're going to go to God sometime and He's going to say, nope, not today, I'm sorry. You've run your route. You've used up your times. I'm sorry, it's not going to happen. No, He is faithful every time, and He's just. It's not that He just sweeps it under the rug, but because of the blood of Jesus Christ, God's Son, that was shed on the cross of Calvary, the Bible says that the blood of Jesus Christ cleanses us from all sin. And because of that, God is just when He forgives us our sin. Don't forget, when you find your heart cold, when you find yourself out of the fellowship with God, if we confess our sin, He is faithful and just to forgive us our sin and to cleanse us from all unrighteousness. Let me give you something else to think about. Take your Bible one more time and go back to the Old Testament. Let's go back to the book of Psalms. The 73rd Psalm. The 73rd Psalm. We don't have time this morning to rehearse this entire psalm, but it's written by Asaph, who was one of the worship leaders before David. And it's interesting where we find this man. In verse number 1, he makes this statement. He says, truly God is good to Israel, even to such as are of a clean heart. That's the statement of a worship leader, getting us all worked up to praise the Lord. But then in verse number 2, he says this, but as for me. In other words, while he was standing up and leading worship in his own heart, man, he was broken. But as for me, my feet were almost gone. My steps had well nigh slipped, for I was envious at the foolish when I saw the prosperity of the wicked. The psalmist knew that God was good to others, but as for me, he looked around at circumstances and nothing seemed to make sense. You know, sometime in the future, you're going to be doing your best to serve the Lord and walk with God and do the things of God, and you're going to look around and see some things that are just not going to make sense to you. Now, he was very clear about what he was looking at. He said in verse number 3, I was envious at the foolish when I saw the prosperity of the wicked. He said, I looked around and there were people that were not living for God, that were rebelling against the Lord, that were going their own direction, and they were getting along better than I was. And it didn't make sense to him. You know, sometimes in life that happens. You know, you've got an old beater car that'll probably barely run and you're trying to get it fixed or maybe even get a replacement, and some old reprobate that lives down the road that doesn't have any use for God or love the Lord at all wins the lottery and drives in a brand new Cadillac. And you're sitting there looking at that saying, what in the world is going on? You know, there was an old story they used to tell about a farmer. There was actually two farmers. And one of them was an agnostic, even an atheist. And the other one was a Christian. And the Christian was always witnessing to his neighbor about the Lord. And the agnostic was always making fun of him. And finally, one day, the agnostic said to him this. He said, all right, here's what we're going to do. He said, this next year, I'm going to plow and prepare my fields on Sunday. And I'm going to sow my corn on Sunday. And I'm going to tend it and take care of it on Sunday. And then I'm going to harvest it on Sunday. And let's just see what happens. And sure enough, that's what he did. He prepared the fields. He planted the corn. He harvested it in the fall of the year. And he had one of the best harvests he'd ever had. And he went to his Christian neighbor and he said, well, what do you think about that? He said, I planted my fields on Sundays. I plowed them on Sundays. I reaped them on Sundays. And look at the harvest that I got. What do you think about that? And the Christian's reply simply was this. Well, what I think is that God doesn't always settle his accounts in the fall of the year. Young people, listen, what appears to be to us sometimes is not what really is. You see, the psalmist was worried about the prosperity of the wicked, but if you go farther in the psalm, you find where he says he went into the house of the Lord, and then he saw what their situation really was. Sometimes we look at things and we think, wow, that guy's getting along so much better. Maybe some guy lives on your floor or some girl lives on your floor that's rebellious and they're always bucking against the rules and bucking against the things of God. And all of a sudden they get that job you wanted or they get that award of some sort that you wanted. And you're thinking, where is the justice in this? But the problem is what we think we're seeing sometimes is not always what we're seeing. Or it may be a temporary sort of thing, but we don't see the long range. I'm just admonishing you this morning, be careful. Look at things through God's eyes and through the eyes of the Word of God. That's when reality begins to set in. It's not always as it appears to be. I give you another verse of Scripture to think about. Look at the book of Proverbs, chapter 16. Look at Proverbs, chapter 16. The Bible says in verse number 7 this, when a man's ways please the Lord, he maketh even his enemies be at peace with him. Now that's an unusual verse, isn't it? When a man's ways please the Lord, let me just guarantee you something. Because of our human nature, we're not going to see eye to eye with everyone that we come into contact with. And sometimes that's going to cause open conflict. And the key to resolving that conflict is found in this verse. As much as you and I do not like to face up to the fact, oftentimes the problem lies with us. And the solution is this, when a man's ways please the Lord. Now that does not mean that we back up and say, well, I know I'm doing what God wants me to do. I wish you'd do what God wants you to do. And if you did, we'd get this thing worked out. No, it's talking about in a very humble spirit, taking time for the Word of God to examine our own heart and help us to realize where we come up short, where we failed. I'm going to be honest with you. When you are in the ministry, like I've been over the years, especially in positions of leadership, one of the hardest things is when someone comes to you about an issue in the church or in whatever, and you realize, well, they're just complaining, but the truth is what they're complaining about is actually the way it is going on. And you realize, you know what? Just to be honest, part of the problem is me. It's not just them, it's me. And to own up to that and face it and deal with it. That's why the Bible says, if a man's ways please the Lord. We need the only thing that we have control over is our relationship with God, our walk with God. And if we'll make that what it ought to be, then the Bible said he'll make even his enemies be at peace with him. I take you back to the New Testament. I realize we're jumping all over the place, but I'm just giving you some things to put in your pocket and take with you for the future. Look at Matthew chapter 17. Very simple portion of Scripture. Matthew chapter 17. Most of the verses I've given to you this morning are verses to use in bad times. This is a verse to use in the good times. In Matthew 7, chapter 17, Jesus has been up on the mountain with his disciples and his transfiguration. And now they have seen him. But I want you to look at verse number 8. The Bible says, and when they had lifted up their eyes, they had seen Jesus, they had seen Moses, they had seen Elijah. But when they lifted up their eyes, they saw no man save Jesus only. Again, most of the verses are for the bad times. But this is for when things are going good. Boy, when things are coming together in our life and everything's just going right in the right direction. These men all raised up and said, hey, let's build three monuments here. Let's erect three monuments for Moses, for Elijah, and for the Lord Jesus. And then a voice came from heaven and said, this is my beloved son. And the Bible said that when they lifted up their eyes, they saw no man save Jesus only. In the good times of life, be careful that we do not get fixated on things around us. And we do not get fixated on what we're accomplishing or we envision that we're accomplishing, but we keep our eyes upon the Lord Jesus Christ. They saw no man save Jesus only. Come, if you would, back to the Old Testament with me again. Back to the book of Psalms. To the very familiar 23rd Psalm. In Psalm 23 and verse number 4, the Bible says this, that yea, though I walk through the valley of the shadow of death, I will fear no evil, for thou art with me. Thy rod and thy staff, they comfort me. None of us know what the future holds. And for some of us, it may mean that we're going to sit in a doctor's office one of these days and hear him say, I'm sorry. We've done everything we can do. It may be for us personally. It may be for a close family member. It may be for someone that we just have a great amount of respect and love for, but just to hear them say, I'm sorry, we've done everything there is to do. There's nothing else can be done. For some of it might be that phone call in the middle of the night. It changes everything. That phone call that breaks your heart, that phone call that plunges you into despair. You know, here's a funny thing. In my ministry, I have preached nearly 400 funerals. I've preached the funeral of infants. I preached the funeral of an 18-year-old boy that was killed 2 weeks before his high school graduation, was killed in an automobile accident 2 weeks before he was supposed to graduate from high school. I preached the funeral of a 92-year-old man that shot himself. Here's the funny thing about all those funerals. None of them were on my calendar more than just 2 or 3 days ahead of time. We didn't have a yearly calendar meeting and start putting dates for the funerals to be held, because it doesn't work like that. They come suddenly. They come without warning. They come when we're unprepared. And when we walk through the valley of the shadow of death, we come back to this verse of Scripture and remind ourselves, I fear no evil, for thou art with me. Thy rod and thy staff, they comfort me. I give you one last thing this morning. In the book of Proverbs chapter 3, if you want to turn there, these verses you know without looking, and I'm sure that many of you could quote them. But Proverbs chapter 3, verse 5 and 6 simply says this, trust in the Lord with all thine heart, lean not to thine own understanding, in all thy ways acknowledge him, and he shall direct thy path. These verses are more instructive than they are corrective. But as we go into the future, we're going to need to have some guidance. We're going to be looking for the Lord's will for our lives. We're going to be looking for, should I take this class or not take this class? Should I change my major? Should I accept this job opportunity? Or should I pursue a relationship with this person? Should I let it go farther than it's going right now? We're going to be looking for some wisdom. The Bible simply tells us this. Trust the Lord with all thine heart. Lean not to thine own understanding. In all thy ways acknowledge him, and he will direct your path. You've heard it said before, but please let it get deep in your heart and mind. The will of God is more about a relationship than it is a destination. It's not just a destination. We wonder sometimes about where God wants us to be. It's not so much where God wants us to be. It's what God wants us to be in our own particular lives. If we will be what we ought to be, if we will walk with God every day, if we will let our light shine for him wherever we are, he will direct our paths. I look back over my life, and over some 50-some years, almost 55 years in the ministry. And I realize again that, boy, some of the big decisions I made, I can't really testify the fact that, you know, the heavens opened up and God spoke. I can't testify the fact that I was driving down the highway and saw a sign in the heavens, you know, written by the hand of God. But it was just simply a fact that you just made it your business every day to walk with God, and he directed your path. He put you where you needed to be. He opened the doors that needed to be opened. He gave you the direction, gave you the peace about the things you should do. It's simply, again, a matter of a relationship. Trust in the Lord with all your heart. Lean not to your own understanding. In all your ways acknowledge him, and he will direct your path. Here's my counsel to you. Put these in your pocket. Hold on to them. You're going down the road. You're going to need them more than I needed an umbrella when we got here, although that was a much-needed item. You're going to need them, because I promise you that every one of these things we've talked about this morning, you're going to face in one way or another in the days ahead.
0: This is Rejoice Pulpit. It's time for a message from the former pastor of Campus Church, Dennis McBride.
2: Galatians 6. What are we doing? Well, we're trying to find principles in the Word of God that will help us make decisions, because every decision we make takes us closer to holiness or further away from it. And our goal is to be holy as he is holy. So we're looking for ideas and principles and framework upon which we can make decisions. And we do want to make decisions. The biggest problem we make in life is to not make decisions. We just go with the flow. We must make biblical moral decisions over and over again in our life. And if we understand what the Word of God has to say about the principles that guide those decision-making processes, then we can make the right decisions. And our life can be what it needs to be, and our testimony can be vibrant, and we make fewer mistakes, and we walk down fewer wrong-way streets, and our life has more substance to it. This evening, we'd like to discuss a principle called principles of consequences. Often we make decisions without giving the consequences much thought, but the Word of God is very clear about the fact that every decision we make has a consequence. It cannot be avoided. Good decisions, bad decisions, they both have consequences. Sooner or later, everyone is going to sit down to a banquet of consequences. And the Word of God helps us to make better decisions if we have that idea in mind. Galatians chapter 6, verse 7 says, "Be not deceived, God is not mocked, for whatsoever a man soweth, that shall he also reap." You will not treat God with contempt. God is not treated with contempt. You can't make decisions and say, "It doesn't matter. God's not going to do anything to me. God's not going to punish me. God's not going to bless me. God's irrelevant. God will not be treated that way. Whatsoever a man sows, that he's going to reap." There are consequences. The entire theme of Galatians 6 is that thought. There are consequences to our actions. Look at verse 4. Verse 4 of chapter 6. "Let every man prove his own work, and then shall he have rejoicing in himself alone and not in another." Prove, test, or approve. To test or approve. What does that mean? You evaluate. You evaluate your own work. Now, in our discussion this evening, work is a decision. We're going to evaluate our work, and part of our work is to make good decisions. We're going to test it. We're going to approve it. We're going to line it up against the Word of God. We're going to make sure it's the right kind of decision. Work means just what you might think it means. It means an act or a deed. Well, an act or deed could be making a decision. Evaluate your acts, your deeds, your decisions. Now, it's beautiful what he says about that. "And then shall he have rejoicing in himself alone." Are the decisions that we're making allowing our heart to rejoice honestly before God? Test, approve, evaluate every decision we make. And if we'll do that, we can rejoice in our own heart in the decision that was made. We walk honestly before God, and our heart is full of the joy of knowing, "I prayed about that. I went to God with that. He said, seek my face. I sought him. I made the right decision based upon biblical truth, and my heart can rejoice in the decision that I made." In verse 5, "Why? Every man shall bear his own burden." It's important that we make decisions that allow our heart to rejoice honestly with God, because we will bear the burden of those decisions. What a fascinating word burden is. It literally means a freight invoice. If you think about that just a minute, we're going to bear this list, this freight invoice of all the decisions that we have made. You order something, it comes to you, you open the box, there's an invoice in there with everything that's in that box listed. And as we walk with God and make decisions with God, we are creating an invoice, a list of those things that we have done, and we will bear that burden. It'll never leave us. That invoice will always be there. The reason it has that kind of terminology is this: when you make a decision, it leads to a similar decision again, and then that leads to a similar decision again. We've said this before. Every time you make a decision, it leads your life and your heart in a direction. So that first decision leads to the second one, and leads to the third one, and leads to the fourth one, and your list is forming. And we will bear that list. It'll burden us, or it'll be a blessing to us, one way or the other. Verse 6, I almost hate to get into verse 6, because you'll think I have ulterior motives. Let him that is taught in the word communicate unto him that teacheth in all good things. The word communicate there means to give. It's a financial term. I'm fine. I'm very well taken care of. I'm not looking at verse 6 here trying to make you feel guilty because you haven't given me anything. I'm fine. Now, honestly, you ought to live by verse 6. You really should. But what's he really saying there? You ought to communicate and give freely with those that are teaching you the Word of God. Well, what does the Word of God say about your money? It says that wherever your treasure is, there is your heart. So what is he really saying in verse 6? You ought to scour the Word of God in making decisions in your life to the extent that you love people that give you the truth of this book so much that your treasure is there, because that's where your heart is. All he's saying is you really need to love the book and the people that teach you the book so much that your treasure is there, because your heart is there. It's simply a statement that shows appreciation for the truth of the Word of God in your life. That's all he's really saying. Then we come to verse 7. Our actions will have consequences. You will reap what was sown. But let's talk about that for a moment. How do we reap? Well, I was raised on a farm. It wasn't a working farm. It was a defunct dairy farm. We rented the farmhouse. But I loved that place. We had hundreds of acres of land around us. Horses ran in the field behind that house. It was just a great place to grow up as a kid. I was in a late elementary school through junior high living at that place. I just loved it. My dad decided we'd raise a garden. But Dad didn't raise a garden. Dad tried to raise enough food to feed a third world country. We had a huge, huge garden out there. I had row after row after row of corn and beans and all kinds of stuff. And of course, we had to hoe it and we had to pick it. And there was more food there than we could have eaten in years. But Dad just wanted that big garden. And we raised it. But I do remember some things about that agricultural process. I have a kernel of corn. I take that and I put it in the ground, some fertilizer, and I cover it. Well, when that comes out of the ground, it's not one stalk with one kernel of corn on top. It's a stalk that has several ears of corn on it, and each ear has several hundred kernels of corn on it. Now, the fact about sowing and reaping is this: you will always reap much more than you sow. Always. Always. You don't plant I've got an apple seed and I drop it in the ground and a tree grows up and one apple is on the tree. No, there'll be lots of apples on that tree. We had pear trees at that farm outside Greensboro, North Carolina. It was great to go out there and harvest those pears. I loved those pears. There were hundreds of them on that tree. We had one year, the crop was so big it broke limbs on the tree before we could get out there. But it all came from a seed, one seed, and it had all these pears. You will always reap more than you sow, and you will always reap it later. It's later. You don't put a seed in the ground and put some water on it and come back out the next day and boom, you got a corn stalk. It's later. It takes a while for the harvest to come in. So when we make decisions, sometimes we'll make a decision and say, well, that wasn't so bad. I made a decision and I really haven't had any repercussions from that. That worked out okay. Maybe that was the right decision. No, if it was the wrong decision, you're going to reap a whole lot more than you sowed, and you're going to reap it later. Not right now. Verse 8 says our consequences can be good or bad. He that soweth to his flesh shall of the flesh reap corruption, but he that soweth to the Spirit shall of the Spirit reap life everlasting. You know what corruption means? Ruin. To be brought to a worse condition than you were in previously. You've been ruined. Why is it? Why is it that God's people always read these verses and we never see the loving hand of God? What we see is warning. What we see is God with a stick in his hand. Do you understand what God is really saying here? If you will make good decisions, I will bless you bountifully. I will give you more than you can imagine. And I'll give it to you throughout your lifetime. You make a good decision today, you can reap so much more than that decision, and you'll reap it later, and you can reap it for a long time. We always see it as a negative thing. Oh man, I'll tell you what, you're so bad stuff. God's gonna beat you to death. And that's not what God's saying at all. God's saying, okay, that's true. You can reap ruin, but do you realize what he said here? If you sow to the Spirit, you can reap life everlasting. Plant the right stuff, sow the right stuff, and you can get good stuff back. We see the harvest as being a horrible thing. I made this one mistake, one bad decision. I've got this huge harvest of bad things in my life. And God says, plant something good. And I'll give you a harvest of good in your life for a long, long time to come. I was in Bristol, Tennessee in 1985, teaching a Christian school there, and the principal and several teachers decided to walk off the job. They just left one morning. It was a horrible decision. These were not very spiritual people. They got a burr under their saddle about something about the pastor and decided they were just going to punish him by walking away. They didn't think about the fact that we had 300 students in that school. And they were also being punished. And the pastor came to me and said, we have two choices. We can shut the school down today, or you can take the school and try to make it work. Well, I had never taken on that kind of responsibility at all, but we had 300 students, and I just felt like it's just too much here. My concern was the testimony of God in that community. Connie and I had just built a house. It wasn't much of a house. It was an FHA loan way out in the country, about 1,400 square feet. It wasn't much, but we were very proud of it. First home we'd owned. The basement was largely unfinished, but down in the basement area was one finished bedroom, which, by the way, we didn't have any furniture for. But it was down there, and it was painted and carpeted. And I got up every morning, and I went down those steps, and I remember laying face down on that carpet and pouring my heart out to God. Your name is at stake. Who you are and what you are is at stake. And I want to magnify your name in this town. And it's being dragged through the mud. And if you'll help me and give me brains I don't have, and if you'll help me and give me strength I don't have, and you'll help me and give me vision and ability I do not possess, I'll do all I can to magnify your name in this town. Every single morning, I prayed that. Now, you're going to have to pardon me. I don't use very many personal illustrations, but this is so near and dear to my heart. And it shows the goodness of God in my life so much. Please forgive me for sharing such a personal illustration with you. But at the end of that year, that pastor that other group was mad about left. The church split. Who's been in a church split? They're fun, aren't they? Yeah, they're great. We had a business meeting one night, and one of the deacons left that church in his cowboy boots, walking on the back of the pews. Yeah, that's the way I felt about it too. At the end of that year, that pastor left, new pastor came in, decided he didn't want a school. And that was fine. You know what God did? Because a family from that church a couple of years before had come down here to Pensacola to work. They called me and said, hey, listen, you ever considered Pensacola? I never considered Pensacola. I came down here for a couple of summer seminars and the place was just so sharp, and I was such an idiot, I figured there's no fit there at all. I went to my wife and said, I said, Connie, you know, this has happened to us before. We have these children we want to raise to love the Lord. Why don't we apply in Pensacola? And she laughed at me. She did. Just like Sarah. She laughed. Her phrase, I remember it, was like they'd hire us. So, well, you know, shoot for the moon. So I got in the car, drove down here, made an appointment, filled out an application, talked to the guy that was the personnel director at the time, got back in the car that same day, 12-hour drive one way, and went back. So, okay, that was an effort. Phone rang Monday, and they said, can you come back next weekend and bring your wife? And I looked at her and said, see? That'll teach you. We got in the car, drove down. They interviewed both of us. We left that day with signed contracts in our hand. Well, they weren't signed yet, but they were going to be. What has God done? I want to just share my heart and how good God is. I spent days on my face saying, God, I want to magnify your name. I want to glorify your name. I want to protect your name in this community. And it's being dragged in the mud by thoughtless, carnal people. And I want to be the man. I want to be your man that will stand and glorify your name. And God opened the door and he allowed me to come here. And then one day they came to me and said, how about videotaping some classes? And I thought, you've lost your mind. And I videotaped. There are hundreds and hundreds and hundreds of young people in this auditorium that watched those tapes. And you'll recognize them. They look broken and beaten down. What a ministry God gave me through the video. And then the opportunity to pastor, in my opinion, the greatest congregation in America. Some of God's just wonderful choice servants are sitting around.

God is. Good actions, he says in verse 9, will always be rewarded. Let us not be weary in well-doing, for in due season we shall reap if we faint not. Weary. Don't be weary. Don't lose heart. Why would we lose heart in along the idea of making decisions that honor or dishonor God? Because sometimes they're hard. It's just hard to just keep making the right decision because our flesh just keeps jumping up and arguing with those decisions, and our flesh wants to go this way and we have to keep dragging him back. Paul said, I die daily. Why did he say that? Because the death he died yesterday wasn't good enough for today. And we get weary and we get tired and we lose heart because we made decision after decision after decision, and sometimes those decisions went directly against what we wanted to do. We want so badly to go this way, but God led us that way. And most decisions we make in our life will be against our will and against our flesh and against our natural desires to go the other way. And after a while, you can actually become a little bit weary. You can lose heart. But he said, don't. Don't. Because in due season, in a certain time, you're going to reap if you faint not. God wants you to make you, wants to make of you a tool. He wants to make of you a weapon with which he can attack unrighteousness. He wants to make you a tool with which he can enter the battle of men's hearts and convince them that he loves them and he died for them. And that is seen so beautifully in the phrase, faint. Faint is a term that means to take a bow with a tight string on it. You notch an arrow in that bow and you're in the battle with that bow. Faint means to unloosen the string. Don't faint. Keep making the right decisions. Keep doing the right thing. Keep understanding there are consequences. Keep understanding what God's trying to do in your life. Keep the bow tight. Don't reach the point in your life when you just go ahead and flip the string off the bow and loose yourself from listening to God in your life. Consequences. Our decisions have consequences. Pay attention to biblical examples. Would you look in 1 Corinthians with me? 1 Corinthians chapter 10. We're going to start reading in verse 6. 1 Corinthians 10, verse 6. Now these things were our examples, to the intent we should not lust after evil things, as they also lusted, neither be idolaters, as were some of them. As it's written, the people sat down to eat and drink and rose up to play. Neither let us commit fornication, as some of them committed, and fell in one day 23,000. Neither let us tempt Christ, as some of them also tempted, and were destroyed of serpents. Neither murmur ye, as some of them also murmured, and were destroyed of the destroyer. Now all these things happen unto them for ensamples or examples, and they are written for our admonition, upon whom the ends of the world are come. Wherefore, let him that thinketh he standeth take heed, lest he fall. You're making decisions. You're looking at consequences. Well, look at the consequences in this book. Look at what people did and what happened. Look at decisions they made and what the consequences were. They did the wrong thing. What happened? They did the right thing. What happened? Look at this list. It's terrible, the examples that we have. They lusted after evil things. Well, so do we. They were idolaters. They went after things besides Jehovah. We might as well. They committed fornication. God killed 23,000 of them. Don't tempt Christ. They did, and they were destroyed of serpents. Don't murmur. They were destroyed of the destroyer. Now, we could be guilty of anything on that list. He says, look, don't be like them. Do the right thing and follow the right examples, and don't tempt. Tempt to test thoroughly. Do you know what that means? That means you make a decision to just

0: kind of see how God's going to react. I'm going to tempt him. I'm going to test him. I'm going to step this way and see how God reacts to that move. Well, that's just crazy. You see God's face before you make any decisions. You don't tempt him and test him by making decisions and then stepping back and finding out how he responded to that decision. You don't make that step till you've checked with him and know what his will is. Consider long-term implications. Once an action is initiated, the tendency is to become more involved in that activity. I said that earlier. You make a decision, that decision leads to another one, leads to another one, but you're going the same direction. You make a decision to serve the Lord, that'll lead to another decision to serve the Lord, and you're going this direction. You make a decision not to, you head off in that direction. The tendency in our life, once we make a decision about getting involved in particular activity or behavior, is to get more and more involved in that behavior or that activity. It's called the wedge principle. It starts out small, and as it pushes in, it opens and gets wider and bigger and bigger. Anything you allow in your life, the smallest decision, could become a wedge to you and have you more and more involved. So what do? You make a decision, understanding consequences. If I make this decision today, where will it take me 10 years from now? If I head in that direction, what's the end point of that decision? If we think that way, we'll make better decisions. Let's look at abortion. What was abortion? The Supreme Court stepped up and said, we are going to allow legal abortion for incest and cases of rape. That was it. That is the only reason abortion was ever allowed. That was less than 0.5% of all pregnancies in America. Now we have to pass laws to keep women from murdering perfectly healthy, legitimately conceived children in the third trimester of the pregnancy. It was just a little door. It was just a little point. And where are we today? Euthanasia. You know what euthanasia really is? The right to die. It's physician-assisted suicide. It's the right to die. But, you know, I'm a little concerned for my generation because my generation is now part of a federally mandated health care program that is probably designed to get rid of us. Hey, you old sick people out there, you know, you're in the way. You really are. You're eating up far too much of the health care dollars in America. It might be better if you just go off the scene. So the right to die tomorrow could be the responsibility to die. Just takes a little. 1975, only 41% of Americans believed that euthanasia was morally acceptable. In 1990, it was 66%. I don't have a stat beyond that, but I'm sure it's grown again. Could very easily be in the 80% range. Start little. You know, person that's sick, ill, has no hope of recovering, they really do have the right to end their life at their own decision. And it looks good and it looks fine, but I'm telling you what, it's a wedge. And it will take you places you never intended to go. And we need to look at decisions in our life just like that. Oh, it's not that big a thing. It's just a little thing. It doesn't make that much difference. Where's it going to take you 10 years down the road? Decisions are never static. A decision you make today affects much more than today. Look down the road. It's a slippery slope. Any activity can become habit-forming or lead to an uncontrolled involvement. Paul said that things are legal for me, you know, lawful, but I will not be brought under the power of any. And we make a decision to get involved in something, you can easily be brought under the power of it. It was just one cigarette. You just thought you'd try. But you liked it. It was just a social drink. You were just trying to be friendly, after all. Didn't want to look like the weirdo in the group. But now you're an alcoholic. It was just a few moments of affection in the back seat of a car, but you never thought it would take you where you are. Any decision we make has consequences. Any decision we make can lead us to bondage, to destruction, to ruin, to a worse situation than we're in now, or to higher ground. An activity may appear innocent and acceptable, but can easily lead to sin. Protect where you could end up as well as where you are. The principle of consequences. Ask yourself this question when you're making a decision. Where will this activity lead me? Is this decision something that will cause my heart to honestly rejoice before God? Am I planting a seed that will reap for me a wonderful, joyous harvest or ruin and sin in my life? Every decision you make points you in a direction, and there are consequences to every decision.
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2: Now let's find again 1 Kings chapter 18. Actually, I got halfway through the message this morning, and the message would be titled Two Opinions. I was in a conference in Ireland at the beginning of this year in a church that has been experiencing revival for about 5 years, a wonderful church. And I seldom give a title for my sermon, but they have a little Christian school, a Baptist academy at Lifegate Bible Baptist Church in Dublin. And they were required, the students were, to attend all the services of this revival conference and to take notes, and they needed a title for each sermon. So after every time I preached, I had a lineup of these Irish kids coming up to me saying, Pastor Flanders, could you please give me the title for your sermon? So it's called Two Opinions, Part Two. Now we're talking about some pretty important things, as you will remember from this morning if you were here, that we were talking about the fact that the nation of Israel, the Northern Kingdom, was at a crossroads. And really the same crossroads that we Americans find our country in today, a country that has had a historical Christian background, that's our country, and of course a godly background in Israel, but that has experienced apostasy through those three phases: disobedience, and then disobedient Christianity giving way to modernism, and then modernism giving way, as it always does, to paganism. And now the question was, which God will you follow? Jehovah, the God of the Bible, the true God, or will you follow the New Age pagan god, Baal? And that's where we are today. At the end of the time that I had this morning, I was telling you the fascinating story of the Church of the Pilgrimage in Plymouth, Massachusetts. And now I want to give you the words that are inscribed on that tablet. And these are the words. This tablet is inscribed in grateful memory of the pilgrims and of their successors who, at the time of the Unitarian controversy in 1801, adhered to the belief of the fathers and on the basis of the original creed and covenant, perpetuated at great sacrifice in the Church of the Pilgrimage the evangelical faith and fellowship of the Church of Scrooby. Our country, as we have said, has gone through two great eras of apostasy, and now we're coming to that time in which the modernism of the churches have given way to flat-out pagan religion, and that's represented in our story with Baal. Now, point one that I spoke about this morning was this, that the challenge, the crossroads of Israel, was reached in the same way that America has reached its crossroads of today, where we have red states and blue states, and where we have people with a Christian mindset and people who have a pagan mindset, whether they understand it or not, there's a very genuine cultural war that's really based on a religious divide in this country, which is really just the same thing that we find in the story of Elijah on Mount Carmel. Now, point two of the message is simply this, and that is that the challenge of our day must be met by those who will face the foe in the same way that Elijah did. America must be called back to the true God in the same way that Elijah did it. And let me read some scripture here. 1 Kings 18, go back to verse 20, if you will. So Ahab sent unto all the children of Israel and gathered the prophets together unto Mount Carmel, verse 21. And Elijah came unto all the people and said, how long halt ye between two opinions? If the Lord be God, follow him. But if Baal, then follow him. And the people answered him not a word. Then said Elijah unto the people, I, even I only, remain a prophet of the Lord. But Baal's prophets are 450 men. Let them therefore give us two bullocks, and let them choose one bullock for themselves and cut it in pieces and lay it on wood and put no fire under. And I will dress the other bullock and lay it on wood and put no fire under. And call ye on the name of your gods, and I will call on the name of the Lord. And the God that answereth by fire, let him be God. And all the people answered and said, it is well spoken. Now let's pray together. Lord, I thank you for being in the company, for my being able to be in the company this evening of men who are standing up and telling the truth. Lord, I thank you for the price that each of these men have paid for the particular stand that they are taking. Lord, we come before you humbly, realizing that Bible conference at a college can be simply a break or a time of something different at school. But that, Lord, really, on this day and last night, we have heard from men who have paid a price to take a stand for the truth. And Lord, we thank you for the way you're working in our midst. We thank you for the things that your spirit seems to be saying through each speaker. We thank you for the progression of truth. And Lord, we thank you for the faith that you have given us, that you are preparing somebody or many somebodies for an important role in your cause in the future. And Lord, our prayer tonight is that this part of this message, this sermon tonight, will do something in somebody's life that will have an effect on the whole world. We pray in Jesus' name. Amen. How did Elijah confront this situation having to do with paganism taking over his once godly nation? Well, it's right in front of us. And yet I must say that Elijah certainly took an approach that is hardly even being thought of today, but it's the approach needed right now. And now I'm not really just thinking that there might be one person raised up in our country. I think there will be many men and women, some of them preachers, others who are not preachers. But to take the stand and have the effect that Elijah had is to fulfill the role that is definitely needed today. And we certainly ought to be praying for Elijah's to be raised up. And here is what his approach was. Number one, confront the prophets of Baal. Now, I want you to picture Elijah calling for this meeting on Mount Carmel. He first meets his nemesis, Ahab, and Ahab says, there's the man who's been troubling Israel. And Elijah looks him back in the eye and he says, I'm not the one who's troubled Israel. You are. Because the way you've turned us away from the true God. And then look what he says. Verse 19. Now therefore send and gather to me all Israel unto Mount Carmel and the prophets of Baal 450. Now Elijah was not skirting the issue. He was not being polite. He's saying, I want you to bring me the prophets of Baal right here and all the people you can get here to see what's about to happen. And I want to face them. Now, here's what he was doing. He was confronting the prophets of Baal. Now, we've heard it several times, but let's hear it again. What was his challenge to the people? Verse 21. How long halt ye between two opinions? You see, if Jehovah is God, follow him. Not just acknowledge him as the true God, not just choose Jehovah to be your God, but follow him. Not in disobedient following, not in an empty profession. If Jehovah is God, follow him. And if Baal is God, you follow him. Now that looks like kind of a risky stand to take, doesn't it, to you? What if they had all decided to follow Baal? But I find in the Bible other places where God does this very thing with his people. Remember the Lord Jesus Christ in the book of Revelation? He said, I have somewhat against you at Laodicea. You are neither hot nor cold. You are lukewarm. And I will spew you out of my mouth. He says, I wish you were cold or hot. But instead, because you are lukewarm, I have no use for you. Sounds kind of risky. What if some of them decided to be cold? But you know, there is some great value to the idea of somebody standing in front of us and forcing us into a decision. What does the Bible say in verse 21? When he made this challenge, the people answered him not a word. You said, see, they were living in the in-between state, not making any decision, being involved somewhat in a new age pagan religion, but also holding on to the trappings and forms of the old religion of Jehovah. And they were comfortable there, but here comes a man, and he demands that they make a decision about which God they will serve. Now, confront the prophets of Baal. Now, he was making this a Baal versus God issue. And I'll tell you what, folks, that is desperately needed right now. Now, I appreciate the people who are confronting the wrong ideas that are being sold to our people, but I want you to think with me about this. We're not talking about conservatism here. We're not talking about family values here. We're talking about which God will you serve? You see, Elijah wasn't coming forward with polite ways to speak of Christian issues in secular terms. Have you noticed how this is done? I recently heard a radio program that I'm glad is on the air in America. It is a Christian program, and it's not ashamed of that. But they had someone coming on the air talking about a book she had written, and it really was to emphasize and promote a Bible truth. But she didn't mention the Bible. She said that her work was done on the basis of a survey that was taken of married couples. You see, that's a very polite way to handle a question or an issue. Are you understanding what I'm driving at? The fact is, for a number of years, we have tried to be polite. We have tiptoed around the questions. We have referred to the commandments of God as family values. See, values, that's a term that we pick up from sociologists and from secular educators. Instead of saying right and wrong, we talk about our values. And family values is a way of saying not that there is a holy God up there who holds his creatures to a high standard based on his nature. We're saying that to believe in these things and to hold to these values is good for the family. See, but that was not the approach of Elijah. God called Elijah to, I almost said, call a spade, but that's probably not the right term to use at Bible conference. But to stand up there and say, this is Baal or God. This is Baal or God. A voice that will say, do you know, Americans, you are diving headlong into paganism? Did you know that if you swallow what is being told, taught in our educational systems and the media, that you'll end up in eternal hell? Did you know that this issue is between the God that is and a God of your imagination? Did you know the Bible itself is the very word of God from cover to cover, word for word? Did you know that the faith of our fathers was true? Did you know that we are all in jeopardy of God's judgment falling upon us? This was confronting the prophets of Baal. And friends, what needs to be done for our nation and our world will not be done until Elijahs rise up and speak of all the issues in terms of Baal versus God. Number two, look down, if you will, at verse 30. Preparing for the contest, Elijah had to do something. It was going to be a prayer contest. It sounds fair to me. The prophets of Baal claimed that their deity was a god who did supernatural things. Let's see him do one. And so he said, why don't you pray today and ask God to send fire down on your sacrifice, and when you're finished, then I'll pray to Jehovah. Elijah wasn't afraid of this challenge. And of course, we all love to read, I at least like to read this story, where they are going through their incantations and they're yelling and screaming, and Elijah is saying, he must be asleep, better wake him up. Hey, you know what? Maybe he's on vacation. You know what? Today's Friday, it's his day off. Made fun of them, whole thing was over. Then in verse 30, Elijah said unto all the people, come near unto me. And all the people came near unto him, and he repaired the altar of the Lord that was broken down. Number one, he confronted the prophets of Baal. Number two, he repaired the altar of the Lord. And you know, if we open our eyes, I don't think it'll be hard for any of us to see that the altar of the Lord needs repair today. What am I talking about now? I'm talking about our churches. Our churches are in a terrible state of disrepair. And now I'm not talking about the liberal and modernistic churches that are fading out and as the new age comes forward. I'm talking about evangelical, Bible-believing churches in a terrible state of disrepair. But I'm not just speaking of the evangelical churches, the rock and roll churches, the entertainment churches. I'm talking about fundamentalist churches. Fundamentalist churches, some of whom are cold as ice, some of which are trying to warm things up with death. Do you know how you get life? The Bible says of Jesus Christ, in him was life. In him was life. But many churches are trying to stir up excitement without life. And they think that carnal, fleshly things are things that will stir up some excitement. But my friends, if I understand the New Testament correctly, and I'm not reading into them anything that you don't see yourself, the very nature of the flesh is death. Amen. To be carnally minded is death. And in many churches where everybody's having a good time, the fact is they're enjoying death. The smell of death is there. Even the fundamental churches. Fundamental churches often today are scared to death of revival. Matter of fact, many of them don't believe in revival anymore. That's certainly foreign to the fundamentalist movement of 50 years ago or 100 years ago. The fundamentalist movement, which was raised up as a standard against the influx of modernism and the second apostasy in America, was made up of people who grew up and came up through the great revivals of the 1800s. They believed in revival. You know, it seems today that our churches of every single kind seem to be possessed with just this much vision. And that is how to keep this thing going. How to do a little better. You know, our church is doing better than most churches are. But where are the young people? Where are the older people that are talking about the world? Talking about 6 billion people. Talking about the blood of Christ shed for a guilty world and a world that must be reached with the gospel of his salvation and of his love. Where is the passion? Where is the life? Elijah had to repair the altar of the Lord before anything else could go forward. And you know what? Every one of us, young or old, needs to go back to our places of service and do our part in doing some of the repair work. What will repair work be? Returning our churches to Bible truth. Bible truth. Now, I appreciate Brother Streeter more than I can tell you. And I spoke to him just after this message. Most young people don't realize the price that this man must have paid for the things that he said today. We at Pensacola Christian College are insulated from some of that price. They paid a price, but I know Lloyd Streeter has. I'm proud to be his friend, and I love him. We've known each other for many years. But I'm going to tell you something. I'm talking about your church. There are churches across this country that are good churches and that stick with the King James, where it seems like the only thing they know about the King James Bible is the title page and the epistle dedicatory. You know, there are a lot of people who think that to be a spiritual church means that you use the King James Bible. But friends, you know, a whole lot follows the title page and the epistle dedicatory. What I'm talking about, there are people who are King James Bible people and they don't know Genesis, Exodus, Leviticus, Numbers, Deuteronomy, Joshua, Judges, Ruth, Samuel, Kings, Chronicles, Esther, Psalms, Proverbs, Isaiah, Jeremiah, Matthew, Mark, Luke, John, Ephesians. And what I'm talking about, in one way or another, our churches are in a state of disrepair because we have left behind Bible truth. Bible truth. And friends, we won't be able to meet the challenge of this day until we repair our churches and get them back to Bible truth. And not only Bible truth, Bible ways. The best of us, are still affected to a tremendous degree by our society and by the way people do things. As a matter of fact, how conservative someone is considered to be is based on how far away they are from the current fad and the current way of doing things. Wouldn't it be wonderful if we decided we were going to live the Bible way? Have marriages that are conducted the Bible way, even if they seem old-fashioned and out of style. Have children, even the number of our children, based on the principles and values of the Bible, which teaches that having many children is a blessing. Did you ever hear that? Somebody yelling heresy? Happy is the man that has his quiver full of them. Wouldn't it be an interesting thing to go home and decide to use this book and to let this book tell us how to live the Bible way? You know, there's a chance that living the Bible way might be a happier way to live than the way we live now. I'm going to tell you the truth. I am not surprised that all the surveys and all the statistics that we hear say that the evangelical churches have the same problems that the world does. Some of the surveys, you've heard them, actually say that there are more divorces among evangelical Christians than there is in the general population. Now, that's horrible, isn't it? But you know what? If we live according to the way they live and follow the principles they follow, we may be called Baptist or evangelical or fundamental, but we're going to have the same problems they did. Wouldn't it be a wonderful thing if somebody stood up and said, let's live the Bible way. We need to repair the altar of the Lord and go back to Bible truth and Bible ways and Bible standards. Bible standards. You know, some people think that nakedness is no issue. It's amazing to me, just amazing to me, the subjects that some people say are non-issues. I heard a tape recording some years ago of a very prominent man, someone I appreciate and love very much, that said, the Bible has nothing to say about what we wear. And I went, huh? Did you know clothing is an issue from Genesis to Revelation? Did you know clothing has a spiritual meaning? Did you know that Adam and Eve had to be clothed after they sinned? And did you know that wasn't just a sexual matter? Because Adam and Eve were married. Did you know that? Did you know there isn't really so much of a thing as sexual temptation when the person not properly clothed is your wife or your husband? I won't go any deeper than that, but I think you're smart enough to figure out what I'm talking about. Did you know covering our nakedness, according to the Bible, is more about our respect and reverence for God than it is even sexual temptation? Did you know that in history, whenever people have defied God and become deeper in their rebellion against God, they've taken their clothes off? Did you know that there are indications in the Bible about how much should be covered for us to be modest and our nakedness should be covered? Did you know it is not about being a little bit to the right of what they sell in the stores? Did you know that nakedness is an abomination to God, and that clothing is spoken of right through the book of Revelation, where we see the saints clothed in linen with its symbolic pictures? And you know what? I know some people want to say it's legalism and that's old-fashioned, but my friend, we're dealing with the same God that is the God of the Bible, a God of holiness, and a God who has definite standards to live by. It's amazing to me how people will say, you know what, you're preaching your preferences as if they were Bible doctrines. Well, what if I gave you a chapter and a verse? Did you know there are chapters and verses that have to do with total abstinence from alcohol? Did you know I could give you a scripture and a whole sermon on why Christians should not go to the movies based on 1 Corinthians? Did you know many of the standards that our fundamentalist forefathers followed and preached are in the Bible and aren't just personal preferences foisted on young people to make them miserable? Friends, the altar of the Lord needs repair. We need to go back to Bible truth, Bible ways, Bible standards, and Bible methods. Bible methods. The more I study my Bible, the more I see that the only way I can do the service of God is the Bible way. And you know what the Bible way is? By the Father, Son, and Holy Ghost. Now, I'm telling you, friends, I'm interested in new materials that could be bought. I'm interested in things that are effective in this part of the country or that part. I'm interested in those things. I'm interested in using computers, and I won't get into that because I'm totally ignorant of all that stuff. I'll say the wrong thing. But I'm going to tell you one thing. You look into the Bible, and you'll find out that the Bible way is that God sent His Son. His Son gave us commands. If we love Him, we'll keep His commandments. And the only way to keep His commandments is with the help of the Holy Ghost that He sent as our Comforter. Father, Son, and Holy Ghost. The Father sent the Son. The Son gave His commands. He loved us and gave Himself for us. We love Him because He first loved us. If you love me, keep my commandments, and I will pray the Father, and He will send you another Comforter, even the Spirit of Truth. And the only way I know to do God's work in God's church is by Bible methods. And you know, one reason for that is this. If we are to win souls to Christ, there isn't really any new method of raising people from the dead. You know, when somebody gets saved, and I heard tonight a testimony of someone who I believe got saved today on this campus. Do you know what happens? They pass from death unto life. They were quickened, who were dead in trespasses and sins. And friend, no new method has been devised that raises people from the dead. Now look, if I were to go to a funeral home and decide I'm going to raise somebody from the dead, and I walked into the lobby and I picked one of several names and says, I'm going to try that man. And what if I walked into this room where his body was lying in state and I went up to him and I decided to use a new method of raising somebody from the dead? What if I went up to him and said, hi, nice day, isn't it? Hey, I hear the weather's going to clear up for your funeral tomorrow. You know, I'm not really dead yet, but in a way I am. In a way I am. I clip my fingernails and cut my hair, and some of my hair and fingernails are dead. I have dead skin on me. In a sense, I can relate to you because I'm partly dead. You know, you got to relate to them if you're ever going to reach them. And you know, this might be your first, is this your first time at this funeral home? I've been here many times. I'm a preacher. I've been in this. I know the man by his first name. And it's, if you picked this funeral home, it was the right one. See? And I'm going to relate to him to try to bring him to life. You know what? You did the right thing. You laughed. It's ridiculous. And friends, there is no psychological trick that gets somebody saved. It is going to have to come about by a miracle. And the miracle is done, the Bible method, Father, Son, and Holy Ghost. We're going to need to learn anew to be filled with the Spirit and to do God's work God's way, don't you think? And the more you think about it, the more the altar of the Lord needs repairing. And we ought to go home from college and Bible conference and say, you know what? We've got to repair the altar of the Lord. And number three, just three things he did. Number one, he confronted the prophets of Baal head on. Number two, he repaired the altar of the Lord. Number three, he called on the name of the Lord. Look at verse 24. And call ye on the name of your gods, and I will call on the name of the Lord. And he did. Verse 36. And it came to pass at the time of the offering of the evening sacrifice that Elijah the prophet came near and said, Lord God of Abraham, Isaac, and of Israel, let it be known this day that thou art God in Israel, and that I am thy servant, and that I have done all these things at thy word. Let me pause before I read the rest of this prayer. He was asking God to vindicate his own name. He was asking God to vindicate his own servant. And he was asking God to vindicate his own word. Lord God of Abraham, Isaac, and Jacob, show to these people that thou art God, and that I am thy servant, and that this word I've been preaching is the truth. You know what he was doing? He was praying down the line of God's will. He was praying prayers that God wants to answer. The Lord Jesus said every day, part of our prayer should be, thy will be done. Thy will be done. Did you know there are things that God would do, but he waits for us to ask? Things that God would do. When you talk to God about the things that he in his word has revealed he wants to do, you're praying a very powerful prayer. Now, Lord, these people need to know that you are the true God, that I am truly your servant, and that this word is your word. Then let's keep reading. Verse 37, hear me, O Lord, hear me, that this people may know that thou art the Lord, and that thou hast turned their heart back again. The last thing he prayed for was that God would turn the people back to him. And what a powerful prayer. The Bible says in verse 38, then the fire of the Lord fell. And then in verse 39, the people said, the Lord, he is the God. The Lord, he is the God. Never get discouraged at the state of things. Things actually have been worse. But also remind yourself that we've got a secret weapon. You know, they may be blaspheme God. They may deny God. They may seek to destroy the foundations upon which our faith is built. They may attack God. But friends, I know something. There is a God. God is not just a correct idea. God is not just a pious concept. God is not just the cornerstone of the faith of our fathers. God is. God is. Jehovah God is. The I Am is. The creator and ruler and sustainer of the universe is. And he is my Father. And the effectual, fervent prayer of a righteous man availeth much. That's from James talking about, guess who? Elijah. Elijah, a man of like passions as we are. But he prayed and it didn't rain by the space of 3.5 years, and he prayed again and it did rain. One man with a right standing before God saw great things happen because, friends, there is a God who can do exceeding abundantly above all that we can ask or think. And you know, it seems today as if the one thing the fundamental churches and fundamental Christians are not doing is praying. We're groaning and moaning. We're making suggestions to each other. We're complaining about our state and our condition. We're posing new ideas and preparing new plans. But are we praying? It would seem that in the day we live, that there would be prayer meetings in every Bible-believing church every day. When we look around and find the institution of marriage falling apart and proposals being made that will wreck our society and drive us farther away from the truth, when there are 6 billion people in the world, most of them on their way to a devil's hell, unwarned, with very few caring enough about the Lord Jesus Christ to give up all and follow him to a mission field. When we look at the state of affairs, is all we can do wring our hands and complain? No, friends, we can pray. We can pray. And prayer has always been a very, very powerful thing. And no one, no evolutionist, no modernistic preacher, no pagan politician, no one can stand against the hand of Almighty God. The fire has fallen before, friends, and it's always fallen in answer to prayer. Those not involved in the prayer wonder where that fire came from. But those who've been praying and waiting on God for the revival and awakening that we need, those who've been praying for the fire actually expected it to come. They are in on the secret of the great turning of people back to God. It was a dark day in England in the 1700s. Sometimes we think our day is the worst. Not true. Homosexuality, prostitution, the family falling apart. In the newspapers of London in the early 1700s, there are repeated reports of child killing. Child killing. Now, I'm not just talking about an abductor murdering a child. I'm talking about parents who had too many children killing their children so that the food could spread around. An awful desecration of the Christian background of that nation. But there were things happening that the world couldn't see that made an enormous difference. Tonight, I'm taking myself to what was actually called a watch night service. It was held on Fetters Lane by a small group of people they called Moravians. Moravians were people who in 1827 had seen a remarkable revival in their little congregation at Herrnhut in what we now call Czechoslovakia. And Moravians were spread around the world now, preaching the gospel and teaching people how to pray. And at the Fetters Lane watch night service, and friends, watch night service for them was about watching and praying. It wasn't about watching a Christian DVD or playing some basketball, enjoying the night so that you're not out drinking somewhere. And we have just a little bit of reports about the Fetters Lane watch night prayer meeting. Something happened about 2 o'clock in the morning as they were praying. These Moravians and their English friends, something that one of them called a Pentecostal experience. Now, they aren't speaking about speaking in tongues or anything heretical, but they were talking about the outpouring of the presence of God on that prayer meeting. And who was there? Peter Bowler, the Moravian evangelist, and his new made friends, John Wesley, Charles Wesley, George Whitefield, men who were totally unknown until that night. But after the fire fell, their names shortly became common names across England. But far more important than their fame was the great revival God sent to that darkened country in answer to the prayers of God's people. It is called the Evangelical Revival. And even secular historians say that the evangelical revival is what spared England from the communism and atheism and horror of the French Revolution. It is one of the most significant events in the history of the Western world, the evangelical revival. And friends, it came in answer to prayer, where people cried out and said, "Oh God, vindicate your name, vindicate your servants, vindicate your word, and turn the people back." God heard and answered that prayer. And friends, my hope during the Bible conference is through the things God is teaching us with the various messages, that God will raise up Elijahs, who will take a different approach to the challenges of our day. You'll confront Baalism. You'll go back and help repair the altar of the Lord. And you'll call on the name of God to do things that we have never seen before.
1: 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It's time for a message from the former pastor of Campus Church, Dr. Jim Shetler.
3: I would like to talk to you in this message about the most useless thing you will ever do as a parent. The most useless thing you will ever do as a parent. By the way, it's really one of the most useless things anyone will ever do in their life. So it's not just for parents tonight. Now, I also want you to note that I didn't say it is the worst thing that you will ever do as a parent. This, what I say tonight, isn't a matter of the worst thing you could ever do. It is absolutely the most useless thing you will ever do. Would you take your Bibles and turn to our text tonight, Psalm 127? And in Psalm 127, the psalmist says, "Except the Lord build the house, they labor in vain that build it. Except the Lord keep the city, the watchman waketh but in vain. It is vain for you to rise up early, to sit up late, to eat the bread of sorrows, for so he giveth his beloved sleep. Lo, children are a heritage of the Lord, and the fruit of the womb is his reward. As arrows are in the hand of a mighty man, so are children of the youth. Happy is the man that hath his quiver full of them. They shall not be ashamed, but they shall speak with the enemies in the gate." Notice the word vain is mentioned three times. You could almost say that there's three useless things. And by the way, that's a good definition of the word vain. Vain is something that is absolutely useless, empty. It has no purpose whatsoever. And I'd like to talk to you about the most useless thing you'll ever do as a parent. You know what it is? Worry. Worry. Oh, how parents worry about their children. And friend, I think personally that if Satan can get a parent to worry about their children, many times they even think that they're being spiritual by doing that. They can get them off track about what God has called them to do. I'd like to have you see this tonight. Psalm 127, it says, "Except the Lord build the house, they labor in vain that build it. Except the Lord keep the city, the watchman waketh but in vain. It is vain for you to rise up early, to sit up late, to eat the bread of sorrows, for so he giveth his beloved sleep." So often parents have worried, and they've worried so much about their children that they've missed what God has for them in the training of their children. I think there's three things that worry does. Number one, it paralyzes us. It makes us so we're immobile. We don't know what to do when we begin to worry. Take your Bibles, if you would. We'll come back to Psalm 127, but turn over to Matthew chapter 6. This is that great passage in the Sermon on the Mount on worry. We're going to start it a little bit later. It actually starts in verse 25 of Matthew 6, but I'm going to pick it up in verse 31. "Therefore, take no thought, saying, what shall we eat? Or what shall we drink? Or wherewithal shall we be clothed? For after all these things do the Gentiles seek. For your heavenly Father knoweth that ye have need of all these things. But seek ye first the kingdom of God and his righteousness." You see, when you're worrying, you're paralyzed. You don't do what you're supposed to be doing for the Lord. It says here, "But seek ye first the kingdom of God and his righteousness, and all these things shall be added unto you." I remember up in the north where I came from, up in Leelanau County, Michigan, that many times in the evening we would go down an old country road. And as we would go down that old country road, we'd come many times across a big white-tailed deer. And it was amazing to me that when that white-tailed deer got in our headlights, they just stopped. I mean, there is no question they weren't saying, "This is it. This is my ticket into eternity." You know, no, that deer didn't want to die, but it couldn't move. Once it saw the headlights of that vehicle coming, it would just stop right there. And I want you to know, parents, as soon as you begin to worry about your children. As soon as you begin to carry that that worry and you don't take it to the Lord and you don't do anything, you become paralyzed. It says here, seek ye first the kingdom of God and his righteousness, and all these things shall be added unto you. Look at verse 34. This is a great promise for you. Take therefore no thought for the morrow, for the morrow shall take thought for the things of itself. Sufficient unto the day is the evil thereof. Now, this was probably a good thing for me, but maybe I went a little too far with it. I would have to probably tell you one of the most exciting and sober days of my life was January 19th, 1983, when Benjamin Daniel Shetler was born into this world. And I remember holding Benjamin Daniel Shetler. And I held, isn't it funny when they're born, you always say their middle name. You know, after they get about 4 years old, you can't even remember it anymore. But when they're born, you know, it's always Benjamin Daniel, it's always first and middle name, you know. And I remember holding them, and I'm not sure I even knew how to hold the baby, but I was holding them. And it was just like, this is the most exciting, this is what a thrill. But then I was thinking, this child can't live without me. This child can't make it without me. This child's going to need all kinds of help and guidance. What about when this child gets to be 15 years old? What about this? What about that? And I remember I began to worry. I worried so much my arm became paralyzed and I dropped him, and that's the reason why Ben is the way he is today. No, but I remember holding him, and I was just like paralyzed, thinking about everything down the road. I'd never been a parent before. I was the baby of the family. I didn't know how to do this, and I didn't know how to do that. I remember 2 weeks after Benjamin was born, my wife was on a youth activity with me as youth pastor and broke both her elbows. And I remember I had to feed the baby, I never changed a diaper before in my life. I remember I had to do all of these things. And I'm thinking to myself, what about the rest of this boy's life? I'll never do it. You know what? You take day by day. And after 21 years, we've just taken day by day, by day. And you know what? God's grace is like the manna that was given to Israel. That manna was only good for that one day. When they tried to store up that manna, it bred worms and stank. And so is God's grace. God's grace is only good for today. Look at what it says in that last verse. Take therefore no thought for the morrow shall take thought for the things of itself. Sufficient unto the day is the evil thereof. God's going to give you the grace that you need at that time. The most useless thing you will ever do in your entire life is worry about what's going to happen in the future of your children. That is so useless. Take today, and maybe you have a very special needs child. Maybe you have a child and you say to yourself, oh, Lord, how is this ever going to happen? How are we going to take care of these financial needs? How are we going to do this? And you know what? You miss the joys of your children worrying about them. You miss the direction you can have and the influence and the impact that you can have on your child's life because you're so worried. It is the most useless thing you will ever do as a parent is worry. Except the Lord build the house. They labor in vain that build it. Now the key is to this. So number one, worry paralyzes us. Number two, worry is the gateway to doubt and unbelief. And if we begin to worry so much about our children, it is like opening up a door for doubt and unbelief to come into our life. And then we begin to think thoughts like, you know, I'm not sure God can do this. I'm not positive God can take care of my child. I guess it's my responsibility. And old friend, remember, that child is the Lord's. You have become a steward of that child. And God, in his wisdom, knew the parents that that child needed. God knew exactly that child's temperament and personality. And he gave that child exactly the parents that he knew that child needed to have. And I want you to know, When you begin to worry over your children, you begin to open the door, the gateway to doubt and unbelief. Except the Lord build the house, they labor in vain that build it. We're going to build this home God's way. We're going to do things that honor the Lord. We're going to glorify God in our home. The things we allow in, the things that we do as a family, the vacations we take, the entertainment that we allow, the amusements that we have, the things that we do. We're going to worship God on Sunday morning, Sunday night, and Wednesday night in our family. We're going to do what's right. We're going to allow God to build.

a very sad situation for Israel in Egypt, and they're in bondage, and the Pharaoh has made it very difficult, and they have increased. The people of Israel have been blessed greatly by God, and children are a heritage of the Lord, and the Israelites are growing by leaps and bounds. Well, Pharaoh's a little concerned that one day the Israelites may overtake the Egyptians, so he begins to have babies murdered. Can you imagine that? Little lives, little babies who have not had an opportunity to make those decisions and use their will and exercise their will, and those little lives that God has so incredibly did a miracle in putting that life fearfully and wonderfully made together. And to think that some person would be so wicked as to kill those babies. Boy, as we look over history, what a terrible time of history this is. But then, friend, think about what's happening in our world, in our country, in the area of abortion. And think about those little lives that God has fearfully and wonderfully made. It's not all that different than it was back then. And we see in Exodus chapter 2 that in verse number 3, and when she could no longer hide him, Moses, she took for him an ark of bulrushes and daubed it with slime and with pitch and put the child therein, and she laid it in the flags by the river's brink. And his sister, Miriam, stood afar off to wit, to know what would be done to him. Isn't it interesting who didn't stay around? Oh, do you think that Jochebed didn't care about Moses? Oh, I think mother was just absolutely torn in her heart over concern. But notice, the difference between concern and worry is the difference between faith and doubt. It is not that this mother was not concerned for her child. It is not that this mother did not love Moses and was not burdened for this little one. But it was that she put little Moses in that little basket by faith. Mom and Dad, there is a world of difference between concern for your children and worry for your children. You are to have a heart for your child. You are to be concerned. And that concern ought to bring an action of faith for that child and that family. And that's how you can know whether or not am I worrying over my children or am I concerned over my children. Well, the proof is the actions that you're taking from whether it's worry, because you begin to take things in your own hands. You begin to become paralyzed, as we said. You begin to doubt God. Then you've got worry. But concern makes it an act of faith. You begin to learn, and it draws you to your knees to pray for your children. The third thing that worry does, it paralyzes you. It's the gateway to doubt and unbelief. It makes us become the God of our children. When we begin to worry, we begin to take back what God has given us to be a steward. And number three, it brings no joy. What worry does is all of a sudden we see our children have grown, they've become adults, and we worried throughout their childhood. We worried when they were 5, we worried when they were 10, we worried when they were 15, and now they leave us. And we look back over and we look back over with regrets that we just said, you know, my life was full of worry instead of me trusting the Lord. And by the way, you might have lost your child because of all that worry. All that worry, there's no joy. There's no pleasure. Look back at our text in Psalm 127. Boy, if there's one thing you see in Psalm 127, you see where it says, except the Lord build the house, they labor in vain that build it. Except the Lord keep the city, the watchman waketh but in vain. Look at verse 2. It is vain for you to rise up early, to sit up late, to eat the bread of sorrows. For so he giveth his beloved sleep. You say, well, whoever wrote this didn't have babies, let me tell you. Well, I understand what you're saying there. But I will tell you, there ought to be a peace. There ought to be a rest.

0: I think sometimes Satan slips in a lie to us that the parents who worry the most for their children are the parents who love their children the most. My friend, that is a lie from the pit of hell. That's not true. You don't love your children more because you worry about your children more. It's the most useless thing that you can do. And matter of fact, I'll tell you something. It will take the joy and love and peace out of your family. And this worry is like a snowball. It just gets larger and larger and larger, and there's no stopping it. Once it begins to roll down that hill, it's just like you just can't stop it, and you become more worried. Your children become more upset with you, like, oh, Mom, oh, Dad, will you ever trust? And you know what? It isn't a matter of trusting your children. Don't ever tell your children you trust them. I don't trust my children, but I love my children, and I do trust God for my children. And yeah, we'll allow them, when they've proven certain things under the proper supervision, we let them to take that next step. And we let them do that. It's not a matter of trusting your child. It's a matter of trusting the Lord and allowing God to work through your children and work in their lives as well. And so it stops no joy. So there's four things that worry will do as a parent. It'll paralyze you. It's the gateway to doubt. It'll make you become the God of your children instead of God, and it will take away all joy. Well, obviously, the next question comes then, well, there's good reason to worry. I'm not sure how to be a parent. I'm not sure what we're supposed to do. Well, you know what? That's why God gave us an owner's manual. That's why God gave us His Word, so that we can become the parents that we're supposed to be, and we can rest, you know, except the Lord build the house. So it's up to the Lord to build it. The children are the house that He builds, and you're the builders that He wants to build. He's given you the blueprints of how to do it. And some of you I know say, well, you know, I'm just not that up on things. So you know what I did? And I want to just take a few moments and do this. Take your Bibles and turn to the book of Proverbs. I try to read Proverbs every day. The Proverbs for the day of the month it is. I try to read Proverbs every day. And you know what? I am by no means, excuse me, standing up here and in any stretch of the imagination saying that I'm any kind of successful or great parent at all. But I will tell you something. The Lord has given me great discernment in certain areas on how to deal with certain things that have come up over these last 21 years of parenting with all three of our boys. And I believe the Lord's given a lot of that direction from godly people that I've examined and watched in their life, from counsel I've received, but mainly from the Word of God. And the Lord has shown Marilee and I scriptures of this is what we need to do. This is what the step we need to take. And you know what? We've trusted God for our children because God's Word says we can except the Lord build the house, and He shows us how to build it. And I just want to do something really quickly. There are dozens of others that we could do. But I just went ahead and just went through. I took about an hour and went through the book, and we won't now, but I read through the whole book. And I just went through every chapter, and I found a little verse that could help somebody as a parent. Just little thoughts, little tidbits of it. In every chapter of the book of Proverbs. Let's look at some of these. Proverbs chapter 1, verse 10. Here's a good one. Here I'm a father. Now I'm a parent. And I'm reading through Proverbs. And I'm saying, now how can I be a better parent? I don't want to worry over my children. But I don't know how to raise and train my children. So I come to Proverbs 1. I'm reading through Proverbs 1 on the first of the month. My son, if sinners entice thee, verse 10. My son, if sinners entice thee, consent thou not. Well, this is good. As a dad, I need to show my children what not to be enticed by. I need to point out things to them, and I need to give them admonition not to be enticed by sinners. Look at chapter 2, verse 1. My son, if thou wilt receive my words and hide my commandments with thee. And it goes on to tell you other things you need to do. And you know what? I think of the little word if there. I said, you know what? I can raise and train my child right. But as we just heard sung, they have their own will. And I can't conform my children to the image of Jesus Christ. And it says, you know that little word there, if, my son, if thou wilt receive. Hey, listen, son, if you will listen to me, I'm going to be able to help you. But you still have a will. And sometimes we get so worried that we have to be the one that conforms our children to the image of Jesus Christ. That's the job of the Holy Spirit, and the Holy Spirit can only do that when the son or daughter gives their will over to Christ. So I look at verse 2 and I think, you know what? I look at verse 1 of chapter 2 and I say, you know, I have a responsibility to teach my children right, but my children have a responsibility to submit their will to me as well. And I'm not going to get all bent out of shape and carry the burden that I've got to conform my children to Jesus Christ. That's not my job. That's the job of the Holy Spirit through a submissive heart of a child. It's a good little help. So I don't get all frustrated and I don't get all bent out of shape and I don't worry all the time because my child has to make some decisions as well. Chapter 3. I put verse 11 and 12 together. My son, despise not the chastening of the Lord, neither be weary of his correction. For whom the Lord loveth, he correcteth, even as a father the son in whom he delighteth. You know what? If I'm going to be the right kind of parent and I really love my children, I'm going to correct my children. Look at chapter 4. Chapter 4, verse 23. Keep thy heart with all diligence, for out of it are the issues of life. You know what? As a father, my number one responsibility is to protect my children. Do you know the walls of protection from the world, the flesh, and the devil that I put up is the number one thing? For out of the heart, keep thy heart with all diligence. Now, I can't keep my heart, or keep my son's heart, but I will tell you, I can protect my home from the right kind of things. We turn off certain things. You don't listen to this. You don't watch that. You don't do that. I'm going to do everything that I can to protect them. Look at chapter 5, verse 18. Let thy fountain be blessed and rejoice with the wife of thy youth. You say, now what does that have to do with parenting? I think this is one of the greatest truths of parenting. It is very sad to me when people say to me, they say, you know, I'm not a very good wife and I'm not a very good husband, but I'm a good father. Let me tell you, the best father is a good husband, and the best mother is a good wife. And if you really want to be a good mother, then you're a good wife. And you know, I like this verse. As a father, let thy fountain be blessed and rejoice with the wife of thy youth. You know, as a parent, I need to love my wife, and my children need to know that Marilee and Jim have a loving relationship. And out of every relationship I will ever show my children, the most important relationship is what they see the way that I love my wife, and that they can see that's the way you get along, and that's the way you handle difficulties, and I see forgiveness, and I see love. That is a great parenting verse there, that men rejoice with the wife of thy youth. I think a lot of children don't want to live for God, and a lot of children want to get out of home because they've seen so much strife between the parents. This is a great parenting verse. Chapter 6, verses 27, 28. Can a man take fire in his bosom and his clothes not be burned? Can one go upon hot coals and his feet not be burned? Son, daughter, you're not going to be able to get close to sin and not get burned. Now, here it had to do in the area of purity and keeping away from the strange woman. And I can teach my sons about the strange woman. And they need to find out about that. And they need to beware of certain things. But I'll tell you what, boys, you're not going to be able to play with fire and not get burned. It's a great principle that you can teach your children in purity. Chapter 7. And behold, verse 7 and 8. And behold, among the simple ones, I discerned among the youths, a young man void of understanding, passing through the street near her corner. And he went the way to her house. Boys, you need to learn to stay far away from sin. Where this young man became a simple one, a foolish one, is because he got too close to sin. A great principle about parenting that you can teach your children, that we stay as far away from sin as possible. We abstain from all appearance of evil. Chapter 8, verse 11. For wisdom is better than rubies, and all the things that may be desired are not to be compared to it. I need to remember as a parent that it is not every material thing that I provide for my children is not nearly as important as the wisdom that I give my children. And in order to impart wisdom to them, I have to be with them. I have to spend time with them. And more than any of the riches I will ever give my children will be the wisdom that I give them. Chapter 9, 9, verse 10. The fear of the Lord is the beginning of wisdom, and the knowledge of the holy is understanding. I need to teach my children that if they are ever going to know God and understand God and have wisdom, they're going to have to begin with the fear of the Lord. And they see that in our lives as well. Chapter 10 and verse 19. In the multitude of words there wanteth not sin, but he that refraineth his lips is wise. You know what we learn from this? I need to zip the lips sometime. You know, I think parents many times do too much talking with their children. They start trying to explain why. And when you try to explain why to your children, it's not like they understand. It's not like they really wanted to know why, even though they said, why do we have to do this? And why do we have to do that? So you explain to them why. And afterwards, things are worse. Things aren't any better. And I've learned that many times in the multitude of words, there wanteth not sin. Many times we go a little too far in pushing our child. Many times we should have just said it really quickly. Let your nay be nay and your yea be yea. It's a great little verse on raising children. See, every day you can come to the Scriptures. And the Scriptures can help you. Except the Lord build the house. Well, I don't know how. Well, then the Lord's going to have to build our family. That's right. Well, how is the Lord going to do that? Through His Word. Let's just go through a few others. Chapter 11, verse 28. He that trusteth in riches shall fall, but the righteous shall flourish as a branch. I want my children to know that our trust and our faith is not in a paycheck, in material blessings, but we will be in, but in the righteous and doing what is right. Chapter 12, verse 15. The way of a fool is right in his own eyes, but he that hearkeneth unto counsel is wise. You know, I need to listen to other people. And maybe somebody will point out something about my sons, and they'll point something out about my child. You know what? I'm a foolish person not to listen to that. I need to, now usually, sometimes they're right, sometimes they're wrong. But you know what? We need to listen to other people. Sometimes we don't think our boys, our children could ever do anything wrong. Chapter 13, verse number 10. Only by pride cometh contention, but with the well-advised is wisdom. If there's contention in the home, there must be pride somewhere. Chapter 13, verse 20. He that walketh with wise men shall be wise, but a companion of fools shall be destroyed. You know what? I'm not going to let my children have any friends that they want to have. If they have friends that are not good and I don't think they're good for them, they're not going to have those friends. And we're going to say no to certain friends that we believe. Look what it says there. This is a great verse on raising your kids. But a companion of fools shall be destroyed. I'm not going to let my children have foolish friends. I'm going to protect them from that. Except the Lord build the house, they labor in vain that build it. Well, I'm so worried about my kids. I'm so worried about this. Well, you know what? Start doing what God's Word says. And you've got to know it in order to do it. Chapter 14, verse 4. Where no oxen are, the crib is clean. But much increase is by the strength of the ox. Boy, sometimes you just say, I just want to give up. I just want to quit. But you know what? And there's so many messes and there's so many problems with our children, but I'm going to keep on keeping on. Chapter 15, verse 1. A soft answer turneth away wrath. Oh, parents. But grievous words stir up anger. Lord, teach me to speak softly at home. Teach me to give a soft word that I may be firm with my convictions with my children, but that I don't come to the level of them and yell and scream. And you know, it's so terrible when children are little and they'll have a, you know, they've got foolishness bound in their heart, that we take care of the matter firmly, correctly, but with a soft answer can turn it away wrath. You know, we can go on now. Matter of fact, I marked a verse in every one of Proverbs. My point is this. Except the Lord build the house, they labor in vain that build it. It is vain to get up early, to stay up late, and to eat the bread of sorrow. Stop worrying about your children and start taking control. Control of your own life and take those concerns. The Bible says, be careful, be anxious for nothing, but in everything by prayer and supplication with thanksgiving, let your request be made known unto God. We take our children to the Lord in prayer. And when our children are struggling with something at school, and when our children are struggling with something in their life and relationships, the first thing isn't trying to answer it for them, but to see God provide and work in their life. So our first response isn't worry for our children, but rather prayer for our children. The most useless thing you will ever do in your life is worry for your children. Take that concern that you have, take that love that you have, and put it into action for the glory of the Lord Jesus Christ. Children are a heritage unto the Lord, and happy is he who has his quiver full of them. Take God's blessing of what he's given to you and stop worrying so much about your children. God will give you the grace you need for each day, but take that concern and that love and go to your knees. And by the way, this is not just true for parenting. You're here today and you're a single person or whatever. This is true for every area of our life. Casting all our care upon him, for he careth for us. You know, whatever it may be your job. Except the Lord builds your job. It's in vain, friend. You need to do it God's way. Whatever area of life that you're struggling with, man, that worry just paralyzes us. We need to give it over to God.
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2: Take your Bibles, please, and turn to Acts chapter 23. Acts chapter 23, the book of Acts. A-C-T-S, that's Acts, chapter 23, verses 12 through 35. We won't look at all of that, but the account is there in verses 12 through 35. Pray for me. I am on vacation mode still, and so I need your prayers. And while you're praying for me, pray for yourself. You have to listen. Amen. So Acts chapter 23. And a message I've entitled, The God of Circumstance. The God of Circumstance. If you're new to the Bible, then you need to understand the book of Acts. It's called the Acts of the Apostles. The actions, the Acts of the Apostles. The Apostles were these special messengers of God, men who were sent ones, that's what the word apostle means. Sent to preach the gospel, to start churches in the first century, and to write and confirm the writing of the New Testament. And one of the chief apostles there, one of the prominent apostles, was the apostle Paul. He was the apostle to the Gentiles, and we see an amazing circumstance, in the life of the apostle Paul. And how God was at work to get the Apostle Paul to Rome, the center of the known world. Sometimes God's work is more sensational, and we'll see that in the passage. So sometimes God's work in our life is more sensational. Sometimes it's more subtle. And it's not always easy to detect his work in the moment. But many times at the end of a circumstance, we can look back and say, oh, that's what God was doing. That's what God was doing. Have you been trained, Christian, to look for the providence of God? Have you been trained to look for signs of the providence of God? I've been trained to look for the providence of God in my life. Stacy and I, many of you know, have been through some extreme challenges, some exciting and wonderful, adventurous actions in our life and paths in our life, but also some extreme challenges. And God has done some amazing things through those challenges. And so now I'm trained to look for the providence of God. I pray like David, show me a token of good, as he said in Psalm 86. Show me a token of good. In fact, in my family, I'm known for saying, I think that's a sign. Now, sometimes I'm saying it jokingly, but sometimes I'm not. I say, I think that's a sign right there. Am I the only one? I think that's a sign. I think that's a token, a sign, evidence that God is working. And so we see in the life of the Apostle Paul this amazing circumstance and signs of God's work. You see, in this account, Paul was in a very challenging circumstance. He was arrested in Jerusalem. He was surrounded by his enemies. There was this target and assassination plot against him. Over 40 men had taken an oath together and sworn to kill him. Can you imagine being chased by 40 people? You say, Pastor Zach, I'm a kindergarten teacher. Okay, maybe you can relate to this. He was being chased by 40 men. And in a human sense, it looked like it was all over. It looked like a dead end. But this was actually a divine setup. What looked like chaos was a divinely ordered circumstance. Don't doubt it. God is working in the circumstances of our life. Here's the truth of the passage. God works in the expected and unexpected. God is present both in the problem and the process. God's doing a big work in the world, and God is doing a work in each individual life. God is the God of circumstance. So the question tonight is not, is God working? Because God is working. The question is, will you and I trust Him in the middle of our circumstances? Tonight, let's look at three words that describe God's work in the passage. Three words that describe God's work. The first word is, and I'll ask you to repeat them. The first word is providence. What's the first word, everyone? Providence. The first word is providence. Look at Acts chapter 23, verses 12 through 15. And when it was day, certain of the Jews banded together and bound themselves under a curse or an oath, saying that they would neither eat nor drink till they had killed Paul. And there were more than everyone, 40 which had made this conspiracy. And they came to the chief priests and elders and said, we have bound ourselves under a great curse that we will eat nothing until we have slain Paul. Now therefore, ye with the council signify to the chief captain that he bring him down unto you tomorrow, as though we would inquire something more perfectly concerning him. Oh, there's the conspiracy with the religious rulers. They said, tell the captain to bring Paul again. We want to hear his story again. Let's trick him into thinking that we're actually interested in what this guy is saying as he's telling his testimony and giving the gospel. Let's bring him down again, but really we want to trap him and kill him. At the end of the verse, it says, and we, or ever he come near, are ready to kill him. Ever he come near, are ready to kill him. When he gets here, we're going to kill him. 40 men, the religious rulers of the day, a conspiracy against him, a strategic plan, a vow, a premeditated, organized evil against Paul. It looked unstoppable. But here's the truth. God is never threatened by man's schemes. God's providence is unstoppable. Would you say that with me, please? God's providence is unstoppable. Let's define providence before we go any further. God's providence is when God uses ordinary means to accomplish his extraordinary will. That's the providence of God. When God uses ordinary means. Now, God sometimes uses the supernatural. We call that a miracle, but usually God is working in ordinary means. He's using ordinary means to accomplish his extraordinary will. And God was using this circumstance. If you read through the whole account, God was going to use this circumstance to get the Apostle Paul to the city of Rome, to appeal to Caesar, to get him in Rome so that he could have an influence on Caesar's household, on the Roman people, and on the Roman world, the known world at the time, as the Romans were in charge. God was using this circumstance. And he was working through details and timing and unseen connections. Nothing and no one can stop the providence of God. Nothing can stop the providence of God. Nothing can hinder the work of God. God's work is indomitable. It's unstoppable. And God is always working. God is always working. And no one can stop the work of God. Listen to Psalm 121 verse 4. God said to Israel, he that keepeth Israel neither slumber nor slumbers nor sleeps. God doesn't sleep. He's working while we're sleeping. Romans 8:31, if God be for us, who can be against us? If God be for us, who can be against us? Philippians 1:6, he which hath begun a good work in you will perform it until the day of Jesus Christ. Imagine watching a chess match. Okay, how many of you like chess, by the way? Would you raise your hand, proud chess players out there? Oh, wow, there's a lot of you. Okay, smart people. I dabble in chess a little, but it makes my brain hurt, folks. It makes my brain hurt. And when my brain starts to hurt, I'm out. Okay, are you with me? You say, Pastor Zach, why do you preach 35-minute sermons every time? Because my brain starts to hurt and I'm done. That's why, okay? Watch your watch. I'll be done at 35. Okay, once my brain starts to hurt, I'm out, okay? So I try chess and I'm like, oh, you know, and sometimes I just give up, okay? But I try it. But how many of you like it? Raise your hand again. Okay, now imagine watching a chess match between a grandmaster, maybe one in the room, a grandmaster and a beginner. Now, at times it may seem like the beginner is doing well. He's making moves. He's taking a few pieces. But what he doesn't realize is that the grandmaster is thinking several moves ahead. That's why he's a grandmaster. He is allowing certain moves on purpose. He's even using his opponent's strategy against them. And then all of a sudden, checkmate. Checkmate. You say, Pastor Zach, it seems like the devil's winning out there. Hey, it just seems chaotic out there. Hey, have you watched the news lately, Pastor Zach? It just doesn't seem like it's all working. Don't doubt it. All history is moving to a checkmate. God is unfolding his perfect will in perfect timing. He's always working with providence. It's not happenstance. It's providence. It's not happenstance. Now, some say, I struggle with this idea, and I understand it. I struggle with this idea that God is in control of all circumstance. I really do. And we understand why. God even uses evil for a good purpose. He's not the author of evil, but he uses evil or the effects of evil for a good purpose. The Bible is clear about that. So we struggle with this thought sometimes. And is God, you know, really in charge of every circumstance, and is he orchestrating everything? I struggle with that thought. I would ask you a question tonight. Would you rather have a God who's ignorant? Would you rather have a God who's infirmed and can't do anything? Would you rather have a God who's not involved? I would rather have a God who I know is in charge of everything, because that means there's a redeeming quality to every situation in life. All God's people said, amen. There's a redeeming quality to every situation in life. I don't know what it is, but God is running a big plan. He made this universe. He's keeping the complex ecosystems going, which supports life on earth. I think he knows what he's doing. I think God knows what he's doing. I don't always know what he's doing, but I think he knows what he's doing. God is a God of circumstance, and he uses the enemy in the Apostle Paul's life. He uses circumstances. He uses people. And many times these things seem like they're against you, and they will overwhelm you and destroy you. But moves are being made, and God is seeing ahead. Pressure is increasing. Situations seem to be out of control. But God is never reacting. God is always orchestrating. God works perfectly through providence. God works perfectly through providence. So we need to say by faith to ourselves, if we believe this truth, God is for me even in this. God is for me. God is working. I don't know exactly what he's doing, but God is for me in this. And I'm going to trust his work in providence, the amazing providence of God. So providence, number two, I want you to notice the word, or think of the word, significance. Three words that describe God's work here. First, providence. God was using this situation and working to get the Apostle Paul to Rome. That's why it was all happening. all of the details were working together for this great purpose. And then significance. Let's look at verses 16 through 22. This is fascinating, okay? Verse 16 through 22. And when Paul's sister's son, everyone who's listening, that would be Paul's nephew. Oh, okay, good. Okay. When Paul's sister's son heard of their lying in wait, so he's standing there and just happens to be standing there, and he overheard men talking. And he overheard their plans. And so when he heard their lying in wait, he went and entered into the castle and told Paul. Then Paul called one of the centurions unto him and said, bring this young man to the chief captain, for he has certain things to tell him. So he took him and brought him to the chief captain and said, Paul, the prisoner, called me unto him and prayed me to bring this young man unto thee, who has something to say unto thee. Then the chief captain took him by the hand and went with him aside privately and asked him, what is that thou hast to tell me? And he said, the Jews have agreed to desire thee that thou wouldst bring down Paul tomorrow unto the council, as though they would inquire something of him more perfectly. But do not thou yield unto them. For there lie in wait for him of them more than 40 men, which have bound themselves with an oath, that they kill neither eat or kill. They kill neither eat. They will neither eat nor drink till they have killed him. There's the word. I saw it there. Come on. Who's with me? And now they are vacation mode. And now are they ready, looking for a promise from thee. So the chief captain then let the young man depart and charged him, see that thou tell no man that thou hast showed these things to me. Oh, significance. You see, out of nowhere, this young man shows up. It's Paul's nephew. And everything changes because he was in the right place at the right time to hear the right information. Seems like a coincidence, doesn't it? A coincidence. He just happened to hear the right information. No, there's no such thing as coincidence. Did you know that? There's no such thing as coincidence, only divine significance. Because God is working, every action is significant. Because God is working, every action is significant. Every detail, every action, every moment is significant. Why? Because God is working. Now that'll get you excited. That'll get you up in the morning. That'll get you going. That will cause you to take advantage of every interaction throughout the day. And say, I can't waste this opportunity. I can't waste this moment. God is working, and every detail is important. And every action is important. Every act is significant. What did this young man do? Nothing dramatic. He simply listened, he spoke, and delivered a message. That's it. But think about it. His simple obedience saved Paul's life. One short mention in the Bible of Paul's nephew, one simple act, he told what he heard, and that one act saved Paul's life. It preserved a gospel witness. It impacted generations because the gospel then went to Rome through the Apostle Paul. No act is unimportant. It's all significant when God is working. Pastor Redland quoted this passage in a recent message, Zechariah 4:10. The first part of the verse says this, for who hath despised the day of small things? Would you say that with me? For who hath despised the day of small things? One more time. For who hath despised the day of small things? Quoted in the context of Israel, the Jews, as they came back to Jerusalem to rebuild the temple and the city, and they got started, and they were discouraged in the work. They built the foundation of the temple and then they stopped. And God sent prophets to them to say, keep going. They were thinking together. They were thinking individually. Oh, this is just a small thing. It's no big deal. This temple is not going to be that big of a deal. And God said, keep working. It is a big deal. You don't know it yet, but the temple you're building will be graced by the entrance of the Messiah himself. Hundreds of years later, it's not a small thing. Do you have a braided cord in your garage or in your house? I have this yellow braided rope that I use on occasion to tie up things, okay? I don't know what I use it for, but anyway, I have it there. It's one of those things you have in your garage, you don't know what it's there for, but I'm not gonna get rid of it. But anyway, do you have one of those in your house? And it's braided, you know what I mean. A single thread by itself is weak. A single thread is weak. But braided with multiple strands, it becomes durable and strong and unbreakable. By itself, the thread is weak. It could snap under pressure. But tied with multiple strands and braided together, something powerful happens. The strength multiplies, and the purpose of that strand becomes greater than itself. That's how God works with people. You see, your obedience is one strand. My obedience is another strand. Someone else's faithfulness is another strand. And it might seem like small things, sometimes mundane. But put together in the plan of God, everything becomes significant. You say, today, Pastor Zach, I'm taking out garbage. Do it with all your heart. All right? Close your nose, pick it up, and take it where it needs to go. Today I'm doing dishes. They have to be done. No act is insignificant because God is working. Whatever your hand finds to do, what? Do it with all your might. You see, individually our work may seem small. Individually our actions seem small. But when God weaves them together in his great plan and purpose, they carry eternal weight. They accomplish a divine purpose that is bigger than what we can see. Never underestimate what God can do with one strand. Paul's nephew hears a story, passes it on, and he saves Paul's life. One small act, and God weave that into his plan to make it significant. You may say, it's not important what I'm doing. Don't say that. I don't have a big role here. Don't say that. Don't say that. No one notices what I do. God does. Amen. That should be enough for us. God builds his kingdom with small obediences, not just big platforms. Sometimes we get the big platform and we're blessed by those, but many of our actions are behind the scenes and involve small, seemingly mundane actions. A conversation that you thought was nothing, a prayer that you whispered in private, a decision that you made to stay faithful when it was hard. All of these things matter. They all matter. They all work together. God is working in our lives, and every moment matters. Every action matters. We take joy in that tonight. We take comfort in that tonight. We're encouraged in our work. You see, here's the sobering truth. Let's think of the negative. If his nephew had stayed silent and say, I'm not sharing that. That'll put my life at risk. If he would have stayed silent, Paul would have died. The mission would have been hindered. A ripple effect that would have changed history. Of course, God wasn't going to allow that to happen. But our obedience in this moment is significant when God is working. And God is always working. God is always working. So God wants to make your life significant in ways you cannot see. And if you believe that God is working in every circumstance in your life, you're going to see the significance in every moment. First of all, providence. Second of all, significance. Let's look at number three, the third word that describes God's work here. Providence, significance, deliverance. Deliverance. We like this part. Verses 23 and following. We won't read it all, but let's look. This is amazing. Let's look at how God delivers Paul. Look at verses 23 and 24. And he called unto him two centurions, saying, the chief captain, make ready 200 soldiers to go to Caesarea, and horsemen 70, that's 70, and spearmen 200 at the third hour of the night, and provide them beasts that they might set Paul on and bring him safe unto Felix the governor. This is incredible, folks. Paul was escorted by 200 soldiers, 70 horsemen, not 700, 70, that's still a lot, 200 spearmen, this amazing military escort. You say, isn't that a little over the top? God said, I'm going to work. Now, God doesn't circumvent the human will, but he can bring strong forces upon the human will. And he said, I'm going to work in this situation so that Paul is well cared for. Nobody's going to touch Paul, okay? Nobody's going to touch Paul. In fact, look at verses 25 through 27. There was a letter guaranteeing Paul's protection all the way through his journey. And he wrote a letter after this manner, Claudius Lysias unto the most excellent governor Felix, sending greeting. This man was taken of the Jews and should have been killed of them. Then came I with an army and rescued him, having understood that he was a Roman. Paul, who was a prisoner, was protected by a prince. Paul, who was a prisoner, was protected like he was a prince. You see, when God delivers, he doesn't do it halfway. Now, let's think about this. Let's not be confused by this. Listen to Psalm 34:19. Many are the afflictions of the righteous. How many of you know the end of that verse? But the Lord delivereth them out of them. How many? All. Many are the afflictions of the righteous, but the Lord delivereth them out of them all. You say, Pastor Zach, you're sounding like one of those health and wealth guys. Okay, you're sounding one. I didn't write the Bible. I didn't say your circumstances are going to all be pleasant and you'll always be healthy and wealthy. I would like that to be in the Bible, but it's not. But God says he will deliver you out of all your afflictions. Not always immediately, but always perfectly and ultimately. Every believer will be delivered by God. And so we say, I am invincible in the will of God. I'm invincible in the will of God. Nothing can stop me. And when God wants to take me home, I'll go home, and I don't want to be trite, but when he does, it'll be graduation. It'll be a promotion. And so bring it on. You say, Pastor Zach, isn't that a little trite? No, it's not. It's confidence in God. To say, God is watching me. There's more good angels than bad angels. Greater is he that is in me than he that is in the world. I know that all things work together for good to them that love God. And so I'm going to watch for God's deliverance in this life and the life to come. I'm going to live with confidence in the will of God. God will protect me. God will protect me. I mean, imagine, have you ever been in this situation? You're in a bad neighborhood and you're just caught there. You're going to visit somebody or you're going to a business or whatever, an office, and your meeting goes a little late. Now it's night and you're in a bad neighborhood and it's dangerous. And you're saying, now I got to take the long walk to the car. But you step outside and there's a motorcade. There's a security detail. There's Pastor Burdick, okay? There's a bunch of security guards there waiting. They're there waiting. Mr. Zacharias will take you to the vehicle. That's what God did here. God provided His protection. His protection, and He made it over the top. Remember the passage in 2 Kings when God gave that servant of Elisha a little view of what's going on in the skies? He said, hey, don't worry about it. We're all set. Look out here in the skies. Did I get that story right? I'm on vacation mode. Look it up. But anyway, he looked out there. Somebody looked in the skies. I can't remember who it was. And there were angels everywhere. Just host of angels everywhere. Me and God, we're okay. Me and God make a majority in the community. I got God with me, and I got a host of angels. I don't know how many are out there, but they're out there, and God is watching over me. God is watching over you. God's protection is greater than anything you could ever fear. God's protection is greater than the danger we fear. And so Paul was escorted by this great security detail all the way to where he needed to go. You may be thinking tonight, my situation is very complicated, Pastor Zach. I understand. Believe me. My situation is overwhelming. My circumstance is so challenging. It seems like there's no way, no way out. Here's the truth that we take from this passage and others in the Bible. God is not intimidated by your circumstance. God is not intimidated by my circumstance. God's not up in heaven wringing His hands. It's not random. It's not incidental. It's all orchestrated by God Himself. Nothing random, nothing incidental. It's all being perfectly purposed by God Himself. Let's take joy in that tonight. God's not confused. God's not late. God's not limited. He's already working your deliverance. He's already working your deliverance. Even if you don't see it. So providence, God is working in every detail of life, every moment, every detail. Significance, because God is working, every act is important. Every act is important because God is working. And deliverance, we are perfectly and ultimately protected by God. We have nothing to fear in the will of God.
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3: Our scripture this morning is found in 1 Thessalonians chapter 5. The time when this took place was about the midpoint of the first century. It was a difficult day for believers in the Lord Jesus Christ. It's a difficult day today as we live in the 21st century. But, you know, it is not new to our day. Believers in the Lord Jesus Christ have always had to contend with the world, the flesh, and the devil. And there are always challenges for God's people whenever they live or have lived down through the history of the church. But it was a difficult time for these Thessalonian Christians. The Apostle Paul was writing back to them. He had been with them some time before, and he is now in the city of Corinth, and he's writing back to this church in the city of Thessalonica. And it was a church filled with believers who were living in a day of upheaval and stress there in that part of the Roman Empire. When Paul had been there with them, his host, a man by the name of Jason, had even been taken by the authorities and held as a type of security to guarantee that the Apostle Paul, the preacher, would leave town. And for the sake of Jason's safety and the safety of the other believers, the Apostle Paul did leave town. And these Christians at Thessalonica found themselves the object of much opposition by the Jewish citizens of that city, who were very much opposed to them. Wherever Christianity was found in the first century, the Jews just very vigorously opposed them and gave them lots of grief. And this was a time in history when the Jews were coming more and more at odds with the government, that is, the government of Rome. Just a few years hence from this time, the city of Jerusalem would be literally destroyed right down to its foundations by the Roman troops. And more and more, the Roman authorities were identifying Christians with Jews because of the Jewish heritage that they shared in Jehovah God, our Lord Jesus Christ. And so it really was a day of pressures, a day of upheaval, a day of stress for these first century Christians. It was a pagan world, as ours is a pagan world. There was absolute direct hostility toward those who believed in the Lord Jesus Christ. Now, the theme of this book of 1 Thessalonians, there is a theme in this book of 1 Thessalonians, which carries on over to the second letter to the Thessalonians, which Paul wrote to them as the Holy Spirit moved him. And there is that theme of the last days, which keeps appearing. By way of reminder, let me tell you that the last days follow this kind of sequence. We are still living in the church age as they were there in the first century. But at the close of this church age, there will be the resurrection of the dead in Christ and the rapture of all of God's believers in the Lord Jesus Christ, both dead who are raised from the dead and those who are alive and remain. And we will be caught up together to meet the Lord in the air, 1 Thessalonians chapter 4. And that will be followed by a time of tribulation on this earth, God's judgment on this wicked world, which will be followed by the second coming of the Lord Jesus Christ, when he shall come back to this earth, shall set up his kingdom, shall reign there from Jerusalem for 1,000 years. So that is the order which Scripture makes quite plain to us. And we find that theme in the book of 1 Thessalonians and 2 Thessalonians. Apparently, during that day, there was the same type of error which was being taught as is sometimes taught today. Some folks were getting the order of those events mixed up. Some were causing some of these Christians in Thessalonica to wonder if they were in the middle of the tribulation already. After all, there was all this pressure and hostility around them, and there were apparently some who were teaching, as they wrongly do today, that God's people are going to have to suffer some of these judgments of God in the tribulation. That is not so, according to Scripture, and we'll talk about that a bit. And apparently there were some who were teaching that Jesus had come already, and they had been left behind somehow. And that was a wrong teaching. And so the Apostle Paul, as God himself, the Holy Spirit, moves him to pen the very words of God given by inspiration, gives us some teaching along that theme of the last days. Now, in 1 Thessalonians chapter 5, I think it's important as we begin today to note that there are two groups of people who are clearly identified in chapters 4 and 5. We have the saved. You'll find them referenced by words like ye and yourselves. Chapter 5, verse 1, ye have no need that I write unto you. He's talking to the saved people, those who know Jesus Christ as Savior. He refers to them in chapter 5 as children of light. They're the children of the day. And so there is a group of people who are addressed here, and they are the believers. And there are great lessons for them in this chapter of 1 Thessalonians. Then there are the unsaved. You'll find in chapter 5 that they are referred to by the pronoun they, the other group. They're referred to as the children of darkness. They're the children of the night. So as we look at this passage from 1 Thessalonians, keep in mind the distinction between those two groups of people. We have those same groups of people today as there have been at any time during this church age. There is the unsaved world, those who do not know Jesus Christ as their Savior, who have not believed on Him for everlasting life. And there are those who are the children of God, the ones who've been born again, who are saved on their way to heaven because of what Jesus did for us on the cross and because we have believed on Him. Now, the destiny of these two groups of people, those destinies are polar opposites. They are as opposite as day and night.

word is a comfort to believers. You have your Bibles open, I trust. Would you look back at chapter 4 for just a moment, verse 18, 1 Thessalonians chapter 4, verse 18. As Paul writes, he ends that discourse on the rapture, the resurrection and the rapture, with these words, "Wherefore comfort one another with these words." And so the coming of the Lord is a comfort to believers. When we speak of the coming of the Lord Jesus Christ, we're speaking of one event, but with two distinct parts. And in chapter 4, we're dealing with that first part, the rapture of believers. And that rapture is a comfort to us. In chapter 5, we're dealing to a great extent with that second part, the second coming of the Lord Jesus Christ. Those two parts in the coming of the Lord are interspersed with a period of 7 years of tribulation. But my dear friend, as you and I think about the fact that Jesus is coming someday, and we trust someday soon, as we think about that fact is supposed to be a comfort to God's people. Wherefore, comfort one another with these words. Now, I'd like for you to see in the second place this morning that the coming of the Lord, that is the tribulation and second coming, the coming of the Lord should be a terror to the unsaved. Again, with your Bibles open in front of you, would you look at chapter 5, verse 2, 1 Thessalonians chapter 5, verse 2. For yourselves know perfectly that the day of the Lord so cometh as a thief in the night. Now that's supposed to frighten. You're supposed to get the image of waking up in the middle of the night sometime and finding a thief in your house. You didn't hear him enter, or perhaps you heard some piece of furniture being banged or knocked over, and you wake up, and here in the 21st century, perhaps you see a figure standing over you as you lie in bed, probably holding a gun pointed at you. That's supposed to strike terror to the heart. And for the unbeliever, those who are not of the day, those who are of the night, the coming of the day of the Lord, the second coming of the Lord Jesus Christ, ought to strike terror in the heart of the unsaved. If you'll look at verse 3 of this chapter, you'll note it says, "For when they shall say, peace and safety, then sudden destruction cometh upon them as travail upon a woman with child, and they shall not escape." Now, the Holy Spirit, as he moves the Apostle Paul to pen these words, is speaking of a time that Jesus spoke about when his disciples asked him what would be the signs of his coming. And Jesus, as he spoke to them of that time of tribulation, that time between the rapture and the second coming, when Jesus spoke to them, he spoke to them of a time when there would be a peace which would be established for Israel. We live in an exciting day today in many ways. We live in a day when Israel has come back on the international stage of nations. For nearly 2,000 years, that nation did not exist. Shortly after Paul penned these words, the nation ceased to exist when the Romans destroyed them. And it was not until 1948 that Israel became a nation again. And so Jesus taught his disciples that there would be a time when there would be talk of peace and safety. The book of Daniel teaches us that the man of sin, the Antichrist, will guarantee a covenant. He'll strike a covenant with Israel. It will be that peace agreement which nations are seeking after for Israel today. And the Antichrist will bring that about, and there will just be talk of peace and safety. And Israel will think they're safe. But then the Lord Jesus Christ told the disciples when they inquired about this, when that happens, suddenly you're going to see the abomination of desolation in the temple. That will be Antichrist, as the scripture teaches us, who 3.5 years after guaranteeing that peace accord with Israel, after signing that covenant, he himself will enter the Holy of Holies of the temple, and he will declare himself to be God. And Jesus said,
If you see that happen, when you see that happen, the Jew

0: news. When you see that happen, you need to flee for your life. If you're on the housetop, Jesus said, don't even come down to gather up provisions for yourselves. Flee for your life. Jesus expressed sympathy for those mothers with young children because they would not be able to flee quickly as they would need to. And so here in 1 Thessalonians chapter 5, verse 3, we read, when they shall say peace and safety, then sudden destruction cometh upon them as travail upon a woman with child, and they shall not escape. Notice the pronoun again, they. We're talking about the unsaved right here. This matter of the second coming of the Lord Jesus Christ ought to strike terror into the hearts of those who do not know Him as their Savior. It's a comfort for believers. He's coming back to our joy. But for those who do not know Him as Savior, it is a moment of terror and ought to be dreaded, and steps ought to be taken to avoid that. The book of Revelation gives to us in detail the judgments which will come on this earth during that time. The book of Revelation speaks about the terrible judgments which will accompany the second coming of the Lord Jesus Christ. It is not a time to be looked forward to lightly. It is a time of terrible destruction and terror for those who live on this earth who are unsaved. Now, there's a third observation I would give you from this passage, and oh, this is so important to those of us who know Jesus Christ as Savior, and that is some of the children of the day, that is believers, those who've trusted Christ as Savior, some children of the day are asleep, and some are drunken in the night, as the scripture expresses it here. Some are not watching, they're asleep. Some are thinking and living like the world, drunken in the night. They're not watching, they're thinking like the world, they're living like the world. That is, some children of the day are carnal believers. You know, the scripture teaches that there is such a thing as a carnal believer. Paul wrote to the Corinthian church about that because the Corinthian church had a number of them. There are those who are spiritual and there are those who are carnal, who have not grown as they ought to in the Lord Jesus Christ and are still worldly and thinking like the world and sometimes living like the world. Look back at chapter 5 of 1 Thessalonians, if you would please. Verse 6, we read these words. Therefore, let us not sleep as do others. You see, it's possible for us to sleep. Some of us do. There are others who do. Therefore, notice the therefore. It connects all this together. We're not to be like the children of the night that are discussed earlier. We're not to sleep as do others, some Christians, but rather let us watch and be sober, for they that sleep, sleep in the night. We're living in the night today. We're the children of the day, but this is a dark night. And those who sleep, those believers, those who are carnal, are sleeping in the night. And they that are drunken in the night. Look back at chapter 4, if you would, please. Verses 11 and following. Paul instructs them that ye study to be quiet, to do your own business, to work with your own hands as we commanded you. Walk honestly toward them that are without. And he's telling us how we ought to live in this world today. And my dear friend, some of God's people are not living that way. Some of God's people are sleeping. They're not looking for His coming. They're thinking like the world. Some of God's people are drunken. That is, they're thinking like the world and living like the world. That is a possibility for God's people. But we're not of the world. We're not of the night. We're children of the day. Therefore, we are to be sober. We're to be watching. We're not to be like the children of the night. And that leads me to my next observation, and that is that children of the day are to be awake in the night. Look back at your text, please, chapter 5, verse 6. Therefore, let us not sleep as do others, but let us watch and be sober. Verse 8, but let us who are of the day be sober. See, it's possible not to be, even though we're of the day, it's possible not to be sober. But let us who are of the day be sober, putting on the breastplate of faith and love, and for an helmet the hope of salvation. Now, what's this business of soberness the Apostle Paul is using as the Holy Spirit moves him to do so, the very words? He's using the image of drunkenness versus sobriety. But in the message which he is illustrating with that, which he's putting across to us believers, this business of soberness speaks of having a settled mind established in the facts of God's truth, not thinking like the world, not living like the world, not even stirred up and filled with doubts and concerns about the Lord Jesus Christ coming. Rather, we're to be settled in the truths of the scriptures which we're taught. We're to be sober about these things. And so we're to have settled minds established on the facts of truth. And then as we were reading down here in verse 8, we're told that we are to put on the breastplate of faith and love. That's part of our soberness now. What is the breastplate? Well, that's the part of the armor which protects the heart. And we are to put on the breastplate of faith and love. Now, what does that mean when we get right down to the language where we live? If you want to protect your heart, you're going to have to believe God. Jesus said he's coming again. The scoffers scoff and say, it's been 2,000 years. Where is the promise of his coming? Oh, come on, you Christians. You don't really believe that, do you? Yes, I do believe that. You know why? Because the Word of God says it. It is the truth of God's Word. Now, if we're going to have the breastplate which is going to protect our hearts so that our hearts don't fail us during this day, we're going to have on the breastplate of faith. We're going to have to believe Him in what He says. So the pressures of the day come. Sometimes they're routine pressures. Home pressures, financial pressures, sometimes concern about what's taking place in society, concern about our government, it's concern about the sin which we see so rampant around us, and sometimes our hearts would almost fail us. We would begin to quake. Sometimes God's people wonder, where is God? Well, God is where He always has been. He is on the throne. And you and I are to have on the breastplate of faith, trusting Him in what He says in this book, believing it to the point that it becomes the anchor for our lives. That breastplate is not only a breastplate of love, of faith, but also of love. Now you remember, love is not just an emotion. Sometimes, many times perhaps, love is accompanied by warm feelings of emotion, and that's wonderful, but the emotion is not the love. Love speaks of acts of decision, acts of your will. We're commanded to love one another. Does that mean I'm just supposed to tingle with goodness whenever somebody I really like who's really nice to me comes around? No, it means that I am supposed to decide to love one another. And out of that love for one another are supposed to come actions which are the product of our decision to love one another as Jesus commanded. But so often we live on feelings, don't we? Our world runs on feelings. We vote in elections based on feelings. Many times those feelings are set by how thick our wallet is. But we are so driven by feelings. But the Scripture teaches us that if we're going to be sober in this day in which we live, we're going to have to put on that breastplate of faith, that is believing God, believing the facts of His truth, and that breastplate of love, which is acting upon those facts, determining to love the brethren and turn that into action one to another. And then the Scripture says, We are to put on for an helmet the hope of salvation. Now, what is the helmet? The helmet is that which protects the head. The helmet is that which protects the place where thinking takes place. Now, the thinking comes out of the heart, but it also happens in the head. God's given us that brain and that head to use it. The helmet protects that head. Don't you find in your Christian walk that the devil tempts you in the area of thought? Now, he does sometimes in the matter of purity and thought, but that's not what I'm pointing at particularly right here. What about that thought life which wavers? What about that thought life which wonders about God? What about that thinking which questions, why would God do this to me, as if God would do something bad to his people? He won't. He doesn't. Romans 8:28 teaches us that, along with a great deal of the rest of Romans chapter 8 and a lot more scripture. But it's that thought life, that weakness in our head, so to speak, where we begin to question because of the pressures of culture around us, and that's what was happening to some of these believers at Thessalonica. In a day where there was hostility toward them, some of them were getting a little weak in their thinking. And so we're supposed to put on this helmet, and this helmet is so interesting. It is the helmet of the hope of salvation. Would you notice that it's not really, not first and foremost, the helmet of salvation? Now, salvation must be there before you can have this piece of armor. Before you can have the hope of salvation, you must be saved. This is written to the children of the day, the children of light, those who have trusted Jesus Christ as Savior. But the helmet which he speaks of here, following that breastplate of faith and love, the helmet is the helmet of the hope of salvation. Now, I want you to notice, first of all, this in verse 8 and verse 9, I want you to notice, first of all, this salvation. First, verse 9 says, for, and that for links it with that hope of salvation, for God hath not appointed us, the children of the day, to wrath, but to obtain salvation to our Lord Jesus Christ. Now, dear friend, look at that verse in your Bibles. That is not a proposition. That is a statement of fact. It is a declarative statement. It's not perhaps we're going to escape God's wrath someday. It is, for God hath not appointed us to wrath, but to obtain salvation by our Lord Jesus Christ. Now, there's the fact of God's truth. If you'll look back in your Bibles at chapter 1 of this little book of 1 Thessalonians, verse 10, this book starts out with this statement of fact. In verse 10, we're serving the true and living God. Verse 10 of chapter 1, to wait for his Son from heaven, whom he raised from the dead, even Jesus, which delivered us from the wrath to come. Now, dear friend, the fact of the truth is that you and I do not face the wrath of God. Those who have been born again through the blood of the Lord Jesus Christ will not face God's wrath in that day of wrath, the tribulation, with the coming of the Lord Jesus Christ, the second coming. We will not face the wrath of God in hell someday. Jesus took upon himself all the wrath of God on your behalf if you know Jesus Christ as Savior. So let me come back to that statement. Understand that it is an assertion of fact, of truth. The fact is that God hath not appointed us to wrath, but to obtain salvation by our Lord Jesus Christ. Now, there's our salvation. But our helmet is the hope of that salvation. Now, I've mentioned this to you before, but when you find the word hope in the scriptures, it has a richer and fuller meaning than the word hope, which we use today commonly in our language. And any place you find it in the scriptures, you check the surrounding context and you'll find this to be true. When you find the word hope in the scripture, it doesn't mean I hope it shall be so. Perhaps it will and perhaps it won't, but I sure do hope so. That's not the meaning of hope in the scriptures. When you read about hope in the scriptures, you are reading about something which is an absolute certainty. It is established. There is no if or no perhaps about it. The hope of our salvation, which makes that helmet we're to put on, is the absolute certainty of that truth of salvation. Let me declare to you in no uncertain terms this morning, if you know Jesus Christ as your Savior, you are saved from wrath through the Lord Jesus Christ. You will not face the wrath of God in the tribulation. You will not face the wrath of God in the second coming. You will not face the wrath of God in the lake of fire for eternity, because Jesus has already paid that price for you. And so, dear friend, if you want to be living soberly with right thinking and the truths of God's Word, if you want to be a steadfast believer today, if you don't want to be wavering like the waves of the sea, as the book of James speaks of it, if you want to be steady for the Lord today, you and I need to put on that helmet of the hope of salvation, the certainty that that truth of God's Word is a fact which is established and accomplished on our behalf. May I pause for a moment? There has been in the last 3 or 4 or 5 years quite a discussion among some who claim to believe the Word of God as to whether we have in the Scriptures certainty or assurance. And at first glance, you might think that's the same. Those two are the same. They are not. Assurance is a wonderful thing, but certainty is a notch higher on the scale. Assurance is good news, but certainty in the Lord Jesus Christ and certainty in the Word of God is what the Bible gives to us. My dear friend, this book is true. Not one word of this book will ever pass away. And when the Lord Jesus Christ tells us through the pen of the Apostle Paul that we have been saved from wrath, you know, you have the certainty, you have the hope that you have been saved from wrath. And so, the children of the day, here is our hope, here is our certainty, verses 9 and 10 of chapter 5, "For God hath not appointed us to wrath, but to obtain salvation by our Lord Jesus Christ, who died for us, that whether we wake or sleep, we should live together with Him." And then I note in this passage that we are to be looking for His coming. Turn back, if you would please, to chapter 4, verse 15, which is speaking of the rapture, and look at the language. "For this we say unto you by the word of the Lord, that we," note that pronoun, "we which are alive and remain unto the coming of the Lord shall not prevent them which are asleep." The Apostle Paul is saying, dear believers at Thessalonica, you and I, the Apostle Paul, who are alive and remaining, some of us may be alive and remaining when Jesus comes in the rapture. We're not going to prevent, that is, precede those believers whose bodies have already died. Notice that the Apostle Paul was anticipating the return of Jesus Christ. Oh, fellow believer, you and I are supposed to anticipate His return. He may come today. He may come tomorrow. I don't know when He's coming, but I know this. When He comes, there will be believers like you and me, and perhaps you and me, who are still alive on that day when Jesus comes. We're to be looking for His coming just as the Apostle Paul was. Look, if you would, at chapter 5, today's chapter, in verse 10. "Who died for us, that whether we," the Apostle Paul says, "you Thessalonians," or "I," Paul, "whether we wake or sleep, we should live together with Him." And chapter 5, verse 6 tells us then, with the knowledge that Jesus may come at any time, we are to watch. Let us watch and be sober. And then I note from this chapter that we are to teach and comfort one another in the matter of Christ's return. We've been giving a lot of attention to future things in recent weeks here at the campus church. Actually, we've spent much more time on it than I had planned when I started. It seems the Lord keeps bringing us back to that. And incidentally, I've pondered that point. I do not know, and I'm not a prophet, but I wonder if Jesus is coming soon and he's just put it on our hearts, in our midst, to spend time, even more time than we had planned, on this matter of his coming. I don't know when he's coming, but I'll tell you what, if he comes today, let's all meet tomorrow up there and say hallelujah together, shall we? Because it very well may be tomorrow. And so we are to teach and comfort one another in the matter of Christ's return, verse 11 of chapter 5. Wherefore, comfort yourselves together and edify one another, even as also ye do. For, my dear friend, God hath not appointed us to wrath, those who know Jesus Christ as Savior. Now let me ask you a serious question. If I could, I would speak to you one to one, because it's the most important question in all of life. Dear friend, are you afraid of Christ's coming? Do you have the certainty in your heart that when Jesus comes, it's going to be a wonderful event for you and not an event of terror? If you don't have that certainty, you can have it. The Bible tells us that God so loved the world that he gave his only begotten Son, that whosoever believeth in him should not perish, but have everlasting life. All have sinned and come short of the glory of God. The wages of sin is death, but the gift of God is eternal life through Jesus Christ. If you've heard the good news, the message today down in your heart, and if your heart hungers to know Jesus as your Savior, if you will call out to him, the Scripture tells us that whosoever will call on the name of the Lord will be saved. If in the quietness of your heart you would call out to him, Lord Jesus Christ, save me a sinner. I believe in you. I believe you're the Son of God, that you died for me, that you rose again, and I'm asking you to be my Savior. If you will do that with a believing heart, just right where you sit, the Lord Jesus Christ will save you, and you can look forward to the blessing of his coming. With every head bowed and every eye closed, in this auditorium, we're surrounded by children of the day who do know Jesus Christ as Savior. Sometimes the children of the day dread the coming of the Lord because we've been sleeping in the night, or we've been drunken in the night. We have been thinking like the world, or we have been living like the world. Dear friend, if you're a child of the day, if you know Jesus Christ as Savior, there is a life of certainty and a life of peace and joy which God wants you to have in the midst of these troubling times. And if there are things in your life that the Lord is putting his finger on right now, you know what they are because he's brought them to your mind. Would you, right where you sit in the quietness of your heart, talk to the Lord and simply tell him, I have sinned. Please forgive me. Help me to do right and to live for you. The Lord Jesus Christ promises us in his word, 1 John 1:9, if we confess our sins, he's faithful and just to forgive us our sins and to cleanse us from all unrighteousness.
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2: Well, take your Bibles and turn to 1 Samuel chapter number 30. 1 Samuel chapter number 30. Today's message is entitled, Dealing with Disappointments. How to Deal with Disappointments. Now, there could be another title for this message, and that other title could be Biblical Counseling 101. College students, there is nothing that I'm going to be able to ever give to you that would be simpler and greater help to your mental wellness than today's message on Biblical Counseling 101, otherwise known as Dealing with Disappointments. I'll tell you right now, I've been counseling for over 48 years, and most of it has been teenagers in college and career and young adults. And I'll tell you, you learn how to biblically deal with disappointments in your past. My friend, you got it. This is Biblical Counseling 101. My definition of biblical counseling is changing behavior biblically. All the counseling that I do, I always want to see the Holy Spirit, who is the real counselor, the Holy Spirit change their behavior biblically. And today, we're going to learn a formula on how to deal with disappointments. Now, it's going to take a little bit time to get there. Now, I use 1 Samuel chapter 30. We're only going to turn to one other passage today, but 1 Samuel chapter 30 is the key. Personal opinion, I believe that David is at the lowest point of his entire life. I believe this is the lowest he will ever be. The death of his son Absalom will obviously be a part of one of those low moments. The loss of the child because of his sin with Bathsheba obviously would be a valley as well. But I think this is the lowest moment of David's life. As you come to 1 Samuel chapter 30, you were introduced to David in chapter 16, and he was 16 years old. As you study his life from 1 Samuel 16 as a musician who plays for Saul and all of the taking care of his father's sheep, all you do is see a young man with incredible character. My youngest son, Drew, preaches a message on David and Goliath in chapter 17. I love his title. And the title is, You Can't Carry the Head if You Haven't Carried the Cheese. And I like that. David's carrying the cheese to his brothers, and at the end of the story, he's carrying the head of Goliath. But you can't carry the head of Goliath if you haven't carried the cheese and been the servant. And as you study the life of David, it's just unbelievable. His character, his wisdom as a young man, and everything about him is phenomenal. But it is one disappointment, otherwise defined as unfulfilled expectation. Disappointments are unfulfilled expectations. Let's all help me. Definition of disappointment. Everyone together? Whoa, I was pretty disappointed with that. Let's try that again. Disappointments are what?
3: Unfulfilled expectations.
2: Well, it has been one disappointment after another. David lives right, something bad happens. All David wants to do is serve King Saul. All Saul wants to do is kill him. I mean, David, he has two chances to kill Saul. He does what's right. He honors the authority in his life, and he does what's right. And he's a fugitive. He's hiding in one cave after another down in En-Gedi. And yet all he's doing is right. He finally, and we'll talk about this today, he finally gets discouraged. And actually, in chapter 30, he's in despair. He's gotten depressed. And he joins the Philistines. David joins the Philistines. He's living with the king Achish, one of the Philistine kings, gave him a little village and some land for his men to take care of King Achish's properties and lands and animals and everything like that. And during the course of this, Achish is going to go fight with the other Philistine kings, and he's going to go fight up in the northern part. And David says, I'll go with you and fight with you. Well, David, we're going to go fight your people, the Israelites. Just to show you where he is spiritually at this point, he says, they're not my people. I join with you, and I've always done whatever I told you I would do, Achish.
3: I'll fight with your men, and my men will fight with your men. Well, okay. They march 65 miles north. In one day, they're going to come back 65 miles. It's going to take 3 days to get back. They're totally fatigued. They're totally wiped out. Achish gets up there, and the other kings go, Achish, who is this? Oh, you guys know this guy. It's David. Remember he killed our giant Goliath? What's he doing here? Oh, he's going to fight with us now. Yeah, like, no way. We're not fighting. In the middle of the battle, he'll turn against us. No, I'm telling you, man. David gives his word. He means it. And you know what? David would have fought with the Philistines, and he would have never been able to have been the king of Israel had he done that. God miraculously and providentially protected him from ever fighting with the Philistines, though David was willing to. So Achish says, hey, you got to go back. So he goes back with he's got like 400, 600 guys. And he goes back to Ziklag, and when they get back, there is smoke in the horizon. The city has been burned with fire. And they realize very quickly the Amalekites. Otherwise, no, just so that you can understand this, because we read the Bible sometimes and you don't make it relevant to where you live. Otherwise known, Amalekites, otherwise known, Hamas. Because what the Amalekites would do to the women and children in Ziklag is what Hamas would do to to Israelis today. And they come back and they are hoping, once they see that the fire is burned and Amalekites have come, they are hoping to see burned bodies of their wives and children. Why would they hope for that? Because the worst thing could happen is that their wives and children would have been taken by Hamas, by the Amalekites. And they come back and their women and children are gone. It's at this point that David has been given one disappointment after another. And college students, there is nobody in this room that will ever go down as deep and as low and as dark as it is for David in Ziklag at this moment. His own men that he has completely invested in, that he took in this motley crew and has invested in them, are picking up stones to kill him. Talk about disappointment. Talk about absolute unfulfilled expectations. He's there. This is the lowest moment of David's life. I'm going to tell you something else. I'm going to give you a formula of what this young man does. And what he does in his mental wellness, in his heart, his spirit, and his soul, he rises from this point. And you study the life of David, it's never the same from this point on. He does three steps that if every one of us in this room can get a hold of these three principles, it will help us the rest of our lives. I can tell you that I am not perfect. I can tell you I do not always live by what I'm about to preach. But I can also say with a clear conscience before God, and God knows, every time I have ever used these three steps in my life, I have seen victory over a disappointment, an unfulfilled expectation in my life. And you cannot live on this earth without disappointment, unfulfilled expectations. Let's go right to it. We come to verse number 6. They have found out that the women and children are gone. And oh, this is amazing. I need your help. So you guys got to be loud for me, okay? And I'm an old man, so I don't hear well. So you guys, we got a lot of voices in here. Okay, so we're in the eagle's nest. Let's let it rip. Okay, here we go. Verse 6. And David was greatly distressed. I think that's an understatement. For the people spake. Those are the guys he's invested in. For the people spake of stoning him because the soul of all the people was, everyone together, what is the next word? Was what? Grieved. Hebrew word. When I saw this, when I looked this up, I went, oh, that is so cool. Hebrew word. Many of you will know this word when I say it. Hebrew word, grieved there. Mara. Mara. You know what the Hebrew word for Mara is? Bitter. Bitterness is the unresolved violation of your justice system. Something has happened that is not right. and you cannot resolve it. And if you live in that state and you don't go to the cross and resolve it, and you live in that state, you will get bitter. The unresolved violation of your justice system, they are grieved, they are bitter. When I found that word was bitter, I thought that was amazing. And David was greatly distressed, for the people spake of stoning him, because the soul of all the people was marah. Every man for his sons and for his daughters. Now watch this. Everything in this man's life is going to change from this point on. Hey, he doesn't need Prozac. He doesn't need medication. I'm not against medication. I'm not saying there'll never be a time, but let me just tell you this. A pill is not the answer to our problems. It is a person, and that person is Jesus Christ. That doesn't mean that we will never take a medication. I'm not here. You're not going to hear that today in this chapel. But I am going to tell you, the ultimate answer to our problems, the ultimate answer to our discouragement and our depression is not a pill. The ultimate answer is a person. And that person is Yeshua HaMashiach. That person is Jesus Christ. And look at this. This is so cool. But David encouraged himself in the Lord his God. And David said to Abiathar the priest. So the first thing he did, he focused on God. Then watch this. And David said to Abiathar the priest, Amalek's son, I pray thee, bring me hither the ephod. Okay, that's what the priest wore when he would go talk to God. And Abiathar brought thither the ephod to David. Now remember, David doesn't have the book of Romans or the book of Philippians to turn to, okay? He can't turn to 1 Peter and find out about suffering and everything. But he's got to hear from God. He's got to get a word from God. And David inquired at the Lord. He put his focus back on God. Number two, he put his faith back in God's word and saying, shall I pursue after this troop? Shall I overtake them? And he answered him. God speaking, gave him a word, gave him a promise. You got to go to God's word. Pursue, for thou shalt surely overtake them and without fail recover all. He gave him a promise and he gave him a command. Put your foot back on God's path and let's get going, David. So David went. And I'm telling you, his life, you study it, is never the same after what he did at Ziklag. Father, help every student receive this. Everyone's going around praying for Brother Shetler. Father, I'm not the one who needs prayer. The soil needs the prayer. God, I know the seed is good today. May the seed go in good soil. And may this, oh Lord, I hope they forget who gave this. But may they never forget the three steps that they're going to hear today. And Lord, they're going to be disappointed. They're going to be disappointed with romantic relationships, with job situations, with roommates, with things that are happening. They're going to be disappointed with you, Father. They are. There's going to be times that they expected something from you and they didn't get it. Lord, help them remember what they heard in chapel today, and it will help them. So, Lord, be with this chapel now in a special way. Be with faculty. Be with everyone that's in here. If there's a guest, Lord, may these three principles guide us. Lord, I thank you that you showed me these and how they've helped me in my life. I just need to apply them more. But Lord, they do work. Lord, I pray it'll help this student body today. We pray this in Jesus' name, amen. Okay, so the first thing I gotta tell you real quickly is the progression of depression. The progression of depression. Can't take, spend a lot of time, but let me quickly go. The first progression of depression, you got an unfulfilled. Disappointments are not sin. It is not a sin to have an unfulfilled expectation. It can be a sin on how you handle it. Disappointments are not sin. Everyone together, disappointments are not sin. They're not sin. But if you don't handle those unfulfilled expectations right, it can become sin. The progression to depression, number one, is doubt. You begin to doubt. And when you begin to doubt, you begin to lose, oh, this is a key word. This is so important when you counsel people. Nobody I ever counsel, I always give every person I ever counsel, I give them two things, hope and a project. Whenever I try to help somebody, I always try to give them hope and a project. You gotta have hope in your life. You got to believe in a confidence that God's going to take care of this in the future. There's got to be hope in the heart of a person. And when you begin to lose hope, you begin to doubt. Oh, we could do a whole message on doubt, and we don't have that time. Brother Shetler, is it wrong to doubt? Well, I do believe it's the first step of the progression to depression. I also believe you cannot be a college student here and sometimes not doubt. Come on, there's students in this room right now that doubt that this is God's word. There are students in this room right now that doubt the existence of God. You cannot have this many young adults together between the ages of 18 and 25 and not have some doubt in here. Man, come on, I've worked with college, too. I know there's doubt in here, but I am gonna tell you something. You gotta be very careful with doubt, because doubt is beginning to go, God, why did you allow this? I thought you were wise. I thought you were powerful. I thought you were loving. I thought you cared about me. And you begin to doubt. And if you do not handle that doubt properly, it leads to discouragement. Now, you're gonna hear throughout your life, you're gonna hear people that will say, and you're gonna hear preachers say, hey, everyone go through discouragement, it's okay. Well, I don't personally believe that. I believe it is okay to have disappointment. But I think discouragement is down the progression of depression. There is no student in here that has to live in discouragement. If you learn today how to deal with your unfulfilled expectations, you do not have to be discouraged. You'll be disappointed. But discouragement now is a lack of hope. You started losing hope with doubt. Now you have a lack of hope, and then that leads to despair where there is no hope. And I'll tell you, he is at a crossroads what he does right now. He either probably kills himself in total despair, or he does an amazing thing. Now, just before we get to the three steps, I gotta give you the three sources to disappointment. Number one is others. Other people will disappoint you. They will disappoint you. Look at the person next to you and say, you will be disappointed by others. Tell them right now, look at the person next to you, you will be disappointed by others. Well, Brother Shetler, not the person I'm gonna marry. She's never disappointed me. You don't know her. Oh, he could never disappoint me. Oh, end of the honeymoon. Wow, that was pretty unfulfilling expectation. Wow, that was a little disappointing. Hey, let me tell you this. Other people disappoint. I use Numbers chapter 11. This is where Moses is extremely disappointed with 2.5 million Jews. And he says, I've had it. God, this is not what I expected. Take me back to my father-in-law's sheep. I'd rather take care of my father-in-law's sheep than these 2.5 million Jews. And he says, kill me. He is totally disappointed with others. Then number two, and this one's tough to say, but it's true. You get disappointed with God. Look this up sometime today, the Matthew 11 passage. There is a guy that Jesus said, no greater man has ever been born from a womb than this man. Well, what a statement from Jesus. There's been no greater man that's ever been born from the womb than this man. But let me tell you about this man. His life verse, he must increase and I must decrease. And that's all John the Baptist ever did. John the Baptist prepared the way for the Yeshua. And all he did was, I decrease, him increase. He baptized Jesus Christ. But in Matthew chapter 11, John the Baptist is in prison. And he not expected that he was going to be in prison. And his head's about to get cut off. And his disciples come and visit him. And John the Baptist says to his disciples, hey, go back and ask him if he is the Messiah. What, John? Go back and ask him if he is the Messiah. Well, you baptized him. Go back. Is he really the Messiah? Because if he's the Messiah, what am I doing in prison? and college student, there will come a time, if it hasn't happened already, that God will give you an unfulfilled expectation and a disappointment. You will be disappointed by others. You can be disappointed by God. But I will tell you the greatest disappointment that Jim Shetler has ever experienced. And I don't say this, and oh, this sounds really, you know, this humility, guys. From the bottom of my heart, I mean this. Nobody has ever disappointed Jim Shetler more than Jim Shetler. I have been the biggest disappointment in my life. I got a great passage for that. There is a guy that just a few hours before said these words after a 3.5-hour Passover meal. He looked at his master, Rabboni, and he said, hey, these guys may betray you, but I'll tell you something. I'll die for you. I'll die for you. I'll never betray you. I don't know about these other disciples, but I will never betray you. And within hours, Jesus said, hey, I got to tell you something. Peter, before the cock crows in the morning, you will have denied me 3 times. Yeah, that ain't happening. And 3 times around that fire in the praetorium, Peter denies that he ever was a Galilean, a fisherman, and ever with Jesus. And that 3rd time, this bloody mess visage of a man that has been totally ripped to pieces walks through the praetorium. And Peter says, I don't know him. I've never known him. And he looks over and Jesus meets his eyes. And they just look at each other. And the cock crows. And Peter goes, oh, I failed. Oh, I said I wouldn't hours before. I said I would never do that again. And oh, God, I failed again. Now, let me tell you something. No one will disappoint you more than you. You got to learn how to handle it. Others will disappoint you all of your life. God will disappoint you. And you will disappoint yourself. Yeah, I know, Brother Shetler, and that's why I'm on medication. Well, let me help you today. That's why I'm so discouraged. I'm disappointed with, man, I've been in a relationship and now they want to break up and oh, this is not what I expected. I thought my finances would be different than what, this is not what I expected. I'm trying to live for God and look at all this stuff that's happening to me. You got to know how to handle disappointments in life. Let me give you 3 things, we're done. Number one, David focused on God. Now, us preachers, we do stuff. College students, here's what you need to do. Step number one, you need to focus on God. Okay, let's go to step number two. What's that? Wait. So what does this mean? Well, the Bible says, Isaiah 26, verse 3, thou will keep him in perfect peace, whose mind is stayed on thee. Okay, really good, Brother Shetler, great. So what does it mean? How do you focus on God? So let me help you. Very practical as I can get. Let me give you the 3 M's to focus on God. Number one, music. Okay, so there is no person in this auditorium that has less musical talent and ability than me. We could go into that for 10 minutes, but we don't have time. I could just start singing, but that's okay. Nobody has less musical ability than me in this room, but I will put my desire and need for music with anyone in this room that's majoring in music. Music is a major part of my life. My playlist is crucial to my spiritual life. And I have songs on my playlist that when I go through an unfulfilled expectation, I need help. One of them on my playlist was Sunday, The God I Know. I love that song. And there are times when I go through a disappointment, I go to my playlist, and I'm not gonna tell you who's doing it, but it doesn't matter. I go to my playlist and I play The God I Know. And I go, yeah, that's The God I Know. He could still move mountains. You have to have a good playlist. You gotta have music. Music is a vital part of your spiritual life. Number two, memorials. Memorials. When I get disappointed, I go back over memorials. Hey, let me just tell you something. I walked the campus yesterday afternoon. Every place I go, memorial, memorial, memorial. God, you did this for me here. You did this for me here. You did this for me here. Now, there's some new places that weren't here, but all the places. But then I remember what happened in the places before the Rice Tower was there. I remember a memorial. I remember memorial, memorial, memorial, memorial. I could walk across this campus and just go, whoa, God, you have been so good. Go back to the memorials when you know that God was real, when you know God proved himself. How do you focus back on God, Brother Shetler? Music, memorials, and number three, mercy. What do you mean by mercy? Well, I had to start something with an M, okay? So mercy, but here's the key to that. Whatever is happening in my life, it's better than I deserve. Whatever is happening in my life, it is better than I deserve. Oh, I'm really disappointed with this, but it's better than I deserve. Because I deserve the pit of hell for all of eternity. And anything short of the pit of hell is better than I deserve. And Jim, how do you focus back on God? I go to my playlist because I got to get music. I begin to sing. I begin to listen to music. I go back over memorials. And I go to the mercy of God and say, you know what, Lord? I'm really disappointed with this right now, but it's better than I deserve. Let's go to number two. Faith in God's word. Faith in God's word. I may come back to this with an illustration if I got a little bit of time, but this is imperative. Look at what David does. When he encouraged himself in the Lord his God, he focused on God. He said, Abithar, come here. Get the ephod. I got to hear from God. Students, he doesn't have the Bible. He doesn't have what you have. He can't go to Philippians. He can't go to Romans. He can't go to 1 Thessalonians. He can't get those verses. He doesn't know those. They're in heaven already, but he doesn't know them. And he's got Psalms he hasn't even written yet that are in heaven, but he doesn't know them yet. So what has he got to do? He's got to hear from God. And I'm telling you, when you get disappointed, you got to get back to the word. You got to put your faith back in God's word, and you say, God, you got to give me something. Hopefully I'll be able to have time to tell you a story. Number three, then look what he does. So God gives him a promise. He said, pursue, and then and I will be with you. Look, oh, it's great. He says, get up and pursue. And then look at verse 9. So David went. He put his foot back on God's path. College students, this is the best I can do, but I will tell you this works. You put your focus back on God, you put your faith back in God's word, and you put your foot back in God's path. Let's get going. Get up and get going, student. And I'll tell you this right now. If you can't run with the footmen in college, you'll never keep up with the chariots in life. You have got to do this now. If you cannot handle your disappointments in an atmosphere like this, in a culture like this, that does not mean your disappointments are not real and deep here. But I am telling you something. If you can't do it with the footmen, you're never going to do it with the horses later on. You have got to put your focus back on God, put your faith back in God's word, and you got to put your foot back on God's path, and you get up and you get going again. Dr. Shetler, do you ever get disappointed? Every day of my life. And I will tell you, when I do this, I see victory in my life. Years ago, take your Bibles very quickly and turn to Psalm 41, verse 3. Years ago, my youngest son, Drew, had a rotavirus. He was dying. He was 14 months old. He was at Sacred Heart. We thought we were going to lose him. After 10 days, he began to receive some nourishment and drink, and they released him, and he came home only to get worse. And I remember the night I told Marilee, she had been with Drew the whole time, Marilee, you stay right here. And I took Drew back into Sacred Heart. I knew what was going to happen. They weren't going

0: And I knew God was going to take my son. And I was really disappointed. I was really unfulfilled. What, God, why'd you give us Drew to take him? God, I'm walking around this room, no place to sit. And I said, man, I got to hear from God. I got to get something from God. And I looked over at that nightstand. I thought, Gideon Bible, Gideon Bible. And I start going through the drawers, you know, Band-Aids, da-da-da-da-da. I get down at the bottom. I open the bottom. There it is. Navy blue, dark, hardbound Bible. I pick it up. It says, Book of Mormon. Yeah, Joseph Smith's not going to do it this moment. I took it, threw it back in, sat back down, and I started to cry. And I'm telling you, you'll have to find out what happened. But God gave me Psalm 41:3, the Lord will strengthen him upon the bed of languishing. Thou will make all his bed in his sickness. And I want to tell you, I claim Psalm 41:3, and I said, God, heal my son. And my son, within 48 hours, was healed. When I put my faith in God's word, I put my foot back on God's path, and I went forward for God.
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2: Are you rushing to an appointment? Have you been late for an appointment? Hebrews 9:27 says, it is appointed unto man once to die. Unless Christ returns in our lifetime, we all have an appointment with death that none of us will be late for. Possibly the most remarkable thing about Jesus Christ is that he conquered death. He died, but 3 days later, up from the grave, he arose. It is because of his sinless life, substitutionary death, and resurrection from the grave that he now offers sinners like me and you eternal life in heaven with him. I urge you, don't delay. Confess your sin to him and call upon Christ today so that you are prepared for this appointment.
1: 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It's time for a message from the current pastor of Campus Church, Dr. Jeff Redlin.
3: Today we're going to continue on with our series that we have titled The Essentials, and take your Bibles if you would and join me momentarily in Hebrews chapter 4. From what I understand, a lifeguard, and I am not one, but I am married to one who was a person who was a lifeguard for a lot of years in some days that have not so long ago passed. So Julie, for a lot of years, was a lifeguard, and I even asked her recently, I said, so what are some of the things that are necessary if you're going to save a person from drowning? And to summarize what she said, she helped me understand the process and actually what a lifeguard was instructed to do if a person was fighting against the rescue. In a sense, trying to use the rescuer as some kind of an aid to their own effort. Before a person who is struggling can ever be truly rescued by the lifeguard, they have to, in a sense, cease and desist. They have to stop with their own labors and rely on the labor of another. They have to trust themselves into the care of the one who's going to do the work of the rescue. They have to help us with where we're heading today. They have to rest in the strength of another. The title of what we're going to look today with this essential is rest, and we're calling that the restoration essential. Your Bibles are joined with me in Hebrews chapter number 4. We're going to look down as we begin in this chapter at one verse in Hebrews 4, and then we'll explore it a little bit more fully later. Look at Hebrews chapter 4, verse number 10. Here the Bible says this: for he that has entered into his rest, he also hath ceased from his own works, as God did cease from his. When we start to understand this idea of rest, we're going to begin by looking